0: appeal to, who can reassure them or give them any idea at all what may happen next.
1: And Hungary braces for a heatwave just as its Pax nuclear power plant is about to be powered down because of low river levels. US President Donald Trump says the deal with Iran is imminent, with negotiations set to begin on Monday. Trump says there is an agreement on the Strait of Hormuz. The strategic waterway has been a major sticking point in talks between Washington and Tehran. He also said there will be a deal on denuclearization, but offered no more on that. The comment comes a day after the U.S. cancelled a new round of attacks on Iran.
2: And the deal is imminent, having to do with the Hormuz Strait and also ultimately the denuclearization of Iran. So when I hear that, I say, well, do we want to go and be this severe? Now, there's a group of people that would like me to just do it. And there's another group of people that does not want me to do it.
3: Mr. President, does Iran have a deadline to come to an agreement?
2: No, we'll just see how it is. We're ready to go anytime we want. Would I rather make a deal? I'm not looking to kill people. Because people die, a lot of people die, and we don't want that. So they asked us, Iran specifically, but the other three said we really... I asked Saudi Arabia, the king. I said, the crown prince. I said, what would you rather do? Would you rather have us do this or not? And they said, we would much prefer a deal as opposed to an attack, because you don't know where these attacks lead.
1: Paddy Cohen joins us live now from Washington, D.C. Paddy, what more are you hearing from the White House?
4: Well, so far, not much. Just what you just heard from the U.S. President Donald Trump speaking to reporters coming back from New Jersey to the White House. We do know that the White House has called a lid, which basically means we're not going to see the president again. Normally, it would mean we didn't hear from the president, but U.S. President Donald Trump doesn't tend to listen to lids when it comes to his social media feed, so we're going to be looking out for that. Important context, he said this before, that they were close to a deal or that a deal was imminent, and then he simply, it doesn't happen. He did say in speaking to reporters that the attack he was going to launch on Iran was going to be the biggest one since the U.S. Was involved in World War II. Again, didn't get into any specifics, but that he called it off, as you just heard, because the allies in the Gulf had asked him to. And just a quick read-through of some of the times Donald Trump has said he's called off major attacks on Iran: April 7th, 21st, May 18th, June 11th, June 17th, July 27th, August 1st, and now today. So this is something we've heard before, the president saying that a deal is imminent and then they're going to continue negotiations. Those, if they are happening, we don't see them usually unless it's a couple of very public shows. Exactly who's negotiating, who's the intermediary, we don't know. But the president says he believes that there is a deal to reopen the Strait of Hormuz. Usually when you hear from the Iranian officials, they say there isn't.
1: Patty, what kind of pressure is he facing from his Republican Party?
4: So far, there have been a couple of votes in the U.S. Senate to invoke the War Powers Resolution. It passed in the House, but it has been rejected the last few times in the Senate. That said, his poll numbers are falling, and the midterms are, what, 3 months away? So this is going to become a growing concern, because the president's popularity in the midterm elections has a direct line to how well his party does. So just to give you a sense of how bad his poll numbers are, they're about a third of the country says they approve of the deal he's doing. But if you look at past presidents going back to 1940, at this point in their presidency, that would make him the second least popular president since 1940, since these polls were taken. The first, well, probably not much solace to the White House. That was Richard Nixon, and it was just a couple days before he had to resign in scandal from the Oval Office.
1: Paddy, thank you. Paddy Cohen there joining us live from Washington. Let's get an update from Iran. Earlier, Foreign Minister Abbas Araghchi said talks with Oman on managing the strait are in their final stages. Mahmoud Abdulwahid has more.
5: Iran is actively advancing its regional diplomacy while maintaining a strategic leverage over the Strait of Hormuz. A strong message came today from the foreign minister, Abbas Araghchi, telling the government that the talks with Oman on the Strait of Hormuz are in their final stages. Meanwhile, Araghchi continued regional consultations, high-level consultations, by holding another round of phone calls with the Saudi Foreign Minister Faisal bin Farhan and Pakistani Army Chief Asim Munir. According to the Foreign Ministry, the discussions focused on initiatives to preserve regional security and stability. Meanwhile, the spokesperson of the Foreign Ministry, Ismail Baqai, stated that the talks with Oman are focusing on finding maritime framework to arrange the passage through the Strait of Hormuz and to preserve the interests of both Oman and Iran. He stressed that these talks are only bilateral and they're not part of any negotiations with the United States, stressing that the conditions with or the these talks do not guarantee that the Strait of Hormuz will be reopened. Also stressing that the situation in the Strait of Hormuz will not be returned to the pre-war conditions, accusing the United States of attacking or carrying out attacks against Iran before the agreed timeline had expired. So it seems that Tehran is seeking a dual-track strategy by expanding its diplomatic outreach with stakeholders in the region and at the same time maintaining military deterrence and keeping the Strait of Hormuz as its primary source of strategic leverage. Mahmoud Abdulwahid, Al Jazeera, Tehran.
1: Well, Osama bin Javeh joins us in the studio right here in Doha. Now, we've been here before, haven't we? I mean, we had Paddy just now talk about at least six times that Donald Trump, and I mean at least six times that Donald Trump has cancelled airstrikes because a deal was imminent.
6: Well, I was in Islamabad where he was going to send his vice president once again, who was going to be on board Air Force Two and reach there for the second round of talks. It never happened. But what is different this time around is that this is happening on the just a day after President Trump announced that he is going to carry out a massive strike. And after that, there was a flurry of phone calls that happened. And the most important one of those was the conversation that he had with the Saudi Crown Prince Mohammed bin Salman, who essentially gave him a united front from the GCC countries about how the unintended consequences of this war are going to be different. And that is why, if you look at the sequence of events, what has happened, Araghchi talking to the Pakistani army chief, talking to the Saudi foreign minister, talking to the Iraqi foreign minister, and then President Trump announcing that there is going to be dialogue that is going to take place on Monday. Now, we know that this is not going to be face-to-face conversation between the Americans and the Iranians. There are going to be intermediaries who are going to be in the middle. We're hearing from our sources that the Pakistani Interior Minister and especially the Qataris are going to be sending emissaries so that this could take place as soon as possible. And the Iranians seem to now have the edge over. They are able to predict that whenever Donald Trump says that he is going to act, he really doesn't.
1: OK, so we have that, but of course it is really all about the Strait of Hormuz, which is the strategic lever that they really emphasises the asymmetry of this conflict, as it were, here as well. And they've been trying to do a deal, Tehran and Muscat here, but Tehran really wants to have full control of the Strait, ultimately.
6: Well, in the war of attrition, this is the battle for control. Strait of Hormuz is the place where Iran is not going to budge about having control. They've been flexible, as we've heard from sources with the Omanis, about the toll fees, about the various routes. The bottom line being that they need to be told every single time a ship enters or exits. We're not where we were 48 hours ago, where the Omanis had sent a proposal about 50-50 and the Iranians rejected it. But it appears that what we're hearing, that there's a proposal in the making where the Iranians will control the entry point of the Strait of Hormuz and the Omanis could have say over the exit point, and that would be the southern route. But even still, the Iranians would need to be taken into confidence with that. It's not going to be a solution that's probably going to fly with the Americans. But we know that there is frantic diplomacy which is taking place because the other option on the table is just devastating. The Iranians have announced all the list of targets if they come under attack, if their infrastructure is attacked, how they are going to pummel the Gulf as they've been doing so in the past. So it appears that, you know, sense is prevailing. But as you said, we've been here so many times. We're on a Donald Trump pendulum of war and peace.
1: And let's not forget that pendulum it normally revolves around the weekend, doesn't it?
6: Absolutely. It is Monday morning. Markets are going to close and they're going to see this. You're already seeing some results on the Asian markets. You're seeing the impact on oil. So that is all taken into account. But the region is insisting the Strait of Hormuz needs to open at whatever cost. It needs to go up because the economies of this region and the global energy market cannot sustain for this being closed for that long.
1: Osama, thank you so much. Osama bin Javed, just joining us right here in the studio. Okay, well, Peter Parsi is a specialist on U.S.-Iranian relations and the executive vice president of the Quincy Institute for Responsible Statecraft. And he joins us from Washington, D.C. As Osama and I have just been discussing, Triti, we've been here before, haven't we?
7: Oh, certainly. And I think this is becoming somewhat of a tiresome pattern. An apocalyptic threat from the president, followed by a self-congratulatory climb down, while essentially trying to leave the impression that he backed off because the other side backed off. But in reality, it seems like he was bluffing and his bluff was called. At the end of the day, it's obviously better that he backs off and gives diplomacy another chance than to start a war or reignite and escalate a war that already has been so disastrous. But this cannot go on forever. At some point, all credibility for negotiations is going to be lost.
1: Well, I mean, what credibility is left ultimately? That's the other question. And, you know, this is one where we don't know what the U.S.'s ultimate strategic goals are.
7: I think that's a very fair assessment that, you know, at this point, the credibility of actually sticking to a deal is questionable. The credibility of any incentives that are offered are questionable. Obviously, the credibility of the threats have already been degraded. And this is going to be a major problem. So, for instance, the United States issued oil sanctions lifting for the Iranians during the MOU and then within 3 weeks reimposed them. Next time it does so, a lot of countries may not bother buying Iranian oil because it's seen as too risky, because it's not reliable, it's not sustainable. And as a result, the value of that card as an incentive, as a carrot in the negotiations, is going to be degraded. And that's ultimately costly to the U.S. itself.
1: Well, I mean, the dangers are here, of course, that it all falls to pieces because we've got part of the memorandum of understanding that Israel ceases its conflict with in Lebanon. That's clearly not happened in that MOU. And in fact, in Gaza, we've seen even more military activity coming from the Israeli side.
7: Absolutely. And I think so. The Strait is one very critical piece of this. But if we go back to the MOU, it was also demanding a region-wide ceasefire. So if the MOU is the starting point or the framework for the renewed diplomacy, we're going to be back where we were before, but worse, because we still have the problem of the Israelis continuing to do things in Lebanon, in Gaza, that ultimately violate the idea that this would lead to a region-wide ceasefire.
1: Now, if there is no... if diplomacy here fails, what's next here, Peter?
7: Well, diplomacy in some ways cannot be afforded to be failed because at the end of the day, as your previous guest also pointed out, the alternative is catastrophic. And I think this is part of the challenge the Iranians see, which is that they don't believe Trump will be truly dedicated to diplomacy. So not just succeed, but it also sustains, it is enduring, that won't happen until Trump has been convinced that he actually does not have a military option.
1: But at the moment, he's using the military as, in effect, a tool of coercion more than anything else, because he has nothing else left.
7: He is trying to. It's not clear to me that it's working. I think we will find out that once we know the details of any deal. But this is, again, part of the problem. If he's going to engage in diplomacy while constantly using the military as a coercive tool, then, you know, there really isn't real diplomacy because then the Iranians can do the same thing and then we're just back to war.
1: Trita, thank you so much. Trita Parsi, the specialist on U.S.-Iranian relations from the Quincy Institute for Responsible Statecraft. The crew of a tanker traveling near Oman has reported an explosion close to their vessel, all of that according to the UK Maritime Trade Operations. The incident happened about 20 nautical miles northeast of Kasab. The tanker and all crew members are reportedly safe. Authorities are investigating the incident. There's been a record rise in Israeli killings across Gaza. That's according to the health ministry in the Strip. 152 Palestinians were killed in July. That's more than any other month so far this year. The most recent Israeli strike happened in Deir

0: Hezbollah, where two people were killed and several injured. Israel targeted a vehicle in a heavily congested civilian area. At least 18 Palestinians were also killed in separate attacks throughout Gaza on Sunday. The Israeli strikes have continued, despite Donald Trump's announcement of a roadmap to implement the second phase of the Gaza peace deal. It would include Hamas disarming and Israeli troops withdrawing from the Strip. Mu'attar Al-Khalut reports from Deir al-Balah.
1: The Israeli military struck a civilian car on Salah al-Din Road, which is a very busy road here in central Gaza, killed a number of Palestinians and injured many. At the moment, Palestinians and civil defense forces trying to pull out the human flesh from the car as the people who were inside the car has been cut into pieces as a result of the attack. At the moment, civilians are trying to give a hand for the civil defense forces. And on the other side here, we can clearly see the pool of blood as a result of the attack. So what is really important to highlight here that all of these attacks, and this attack is taking place while there is a growing talk about a ceasefire and about stopping the hostilities and stopping the violations of the current ceasefire. Civil defense forces now trying to pull out the crushed car from the road, as this road is mainly used to transport the humanitarian aid for Palestinians in central Gaza and southern Gaza. Locals here are saying when and why we are being targeted all the time while there is talks about ceasefire. Mu'adh Al-Kahlout, Al Jazeera, from central Gaza, Palestine.
0: Dr. James Smith is an emergency physician. He's currently in Gaza. This is his third deployment to the Strip. He says the scale of devastation has been grossly underestimated and that Palestinians are living under inhumane conditions.
2: People have lost hope. They are extremely skeptical of any of the political narratives that circulate in the media. What I notice here on the ground, the conditions that people have been forced to live in are just abysmal. More than 1 million people living in flimsy shelters. We're talking about tarpaulin and basic metal or wooden structures. The water and sanitation systems, I mean, it's just dire. The impact on patients There are several dimensions here. I mean, if you deprive people of access to basic services while at the same time targeting them, while at the same time inflicting violence against them, you see this exponential increase in health needs and no access to the services required to care for them. We know that the systematic targeting of the healthcare system is a clear strategy of the Israeli occupation. We know that Israel is able to amplify its violence against the Palestinian people several fold when it attacks doctors, nurses, these medical warehouses. The healthcare system in Gaza has been systematically undermined over the course of the last 3 years. When we look at aid entering Gaza since May of last year, only 1.6% is for the health sector. The Ministry of Health earlier this year reported that 50% of essential medicines are in critically short supply. So if you target a medical warehouse like this, destroying medical consumables, destroying medications, of course, targeting people within the immediate vicinity, killing and injuring people in their tents, tents adjacent to the warehouse, I mean, the impact is massive, and it's far, far beyond the immediate violence inflicted by the airstrike alone.
0: The US-backed Gaza Board of Peace brokered the agreement to disarm Hamas. President Donald Trump is the chair of the board. Its executive team includes Secretary of State Marco Rubio, US Special Envoy Steve Witkoff, and former British Prime Minister Tony Blair. Their decisions move down to the newly established Gaza Executive Board. It includes representatives from countries in the region, including Egypt and the UAE, as well as Israel. It's supposed to make key decisions on how Gaza is rebuilt. Under the board's supervision is a Palestinian interim government referred to as the National Committee for the Administration of Gaza. It's expected to manage day-to-day operations, including restoring public services. It's led by Ali Shaad, a former Palestinian deputy transport minister from Khan Yunis. Now, Alon Pinkas is a former Israeli diplomat, and he is skeptical that this agreement will succeed.
3: Netanyahu wants to go to Washington to mend relations with Trump regarding the failed war in Iran. In order to come to Washington to see a president that doesn't really want to see him, he needs to pay. The only payment, the only coin he can use is allowing the peace board to enter Gaza. So he says, yes, Israel is allowing the peace board to enter Gaza. From there on, Trump makes this into some kind of a historic achievement, and I trust his good intentions here, but it's not untethered from reality. Israel then is presented with a situation where the U.S. president says there is an agreement, but there isn't really an agreement. And so I am extraordinarily skeptical that this is going to work out, Anna. The agreement does not specify what comes first, Israeli withdrawal or Hamas disarmament. That's a big deal. And that helps Netanyahu to say, well, I gave it my best. I gave my assurances to the president, but Hamas refused to disarm. At the same time, if you look at the agreement itself, it puts the onus of proof on Israel. Israel needs to withdraw to the original so-called yellow line, which it is far away from where it is today. Israel now effectively controls anywhere between 60 and 70% of the Gaza Strip. Israel is supposed to allow humanitarian aid to enter Gaza unimpeded. And Israel is supposed to stop attacks. What we've seen in the last 48 hours is anything but those three issues.
0: Israel's war on Gaza has cost many Palestinians their careers after nearly 3 years of bombardment. The Strip's economy has been transformed. Skilled workers and business owners have been forced to abandon their professions. Hani Mahmoud reports.
4: This is Gaza's new workforce, not created by innovation, but by survival. Across the Strip, years of education, experience, and professional achievement have been replaced by whatever work can generate enough income to buy food and support a family.
5: Before the war, I owned concrete transport trucks here in Gaza. I had two trucks of my own, and we worked with the major concrete factories. They would hire us to transport concrete for their projects. The trucks were destroyed because of the war, and we were left with no alternative.
4: The war has devastated Gaza's formal economy. Businesses have it closed, construction has it stalled, schools and universities have stopped functioning. Many private companies no longer exist. In their place, an informal economy has emerged, built on street stalls, small cafes, water distribution, laundry services, and other jobs created simply to survive.
6: I'm a technician and I owned a shop to make, fix and sell electrical devices. I used to make a living from this industry. Due to the harsh conditions of the war, I decided to search for a different source of income, a small laundromat that I could secure my livelihood.
4: These are professions people never imagined to have across Gaza. Careers built over decades have disappeared almost overnight. The war has not just destroyed workplaces, it has transformed the identity of an entire workforce, forcing thousands of people to redefine what work, dignity, and survival now mean.
7: I taught information technology at the school. Then the school became a shelter and I lost my job. Opening this cafe wasn't part of my plans, but I had to adapt. I still hope one day I'll return to the classroom. It's not easy. Sometimes my students come to the coffee shop. They are surprised that I work here.
4: In Gaza today, survival has become a profession of its own. And behind every new job is a career interrupted, not by choice, but by war. Hani Mahmoud, Al Jazeera, from Gaza City, Palestine.
0: Moroccan families are mourning relatives who died trying to reach the Spanish territory of Ceuta. At least 86 people drowned while attempting to cross the border. Groups of migrants continue to make their way back home to Morocco. The government there has provided buses to take returning migrants back to their hometowns. Nearly 60,000 migrants arrived in Ceuta on Thursday and Friday. Now, Morocco has been blaming a Spanish Supreme Court ruling for the surge in crossings into Ceuta. The court ruled migrants who arrive by sea cannot be immediately deported. Many young Moroccans who made the journey said that they hoped for a better future in Europe. One in three young people in Morocco don't have a job or not even in education or training. That's nearly 2.9 million Moroccans. The country has a population of nearly 39 million people, and more than half of them are under the age of 35. Last year, Morocco stopped more than 73,000 people trying to reach Europe through the Spanish territories of Ceuta and Melilla. Nearly 14,000 migrants were rescued at sea. Now, while most of the Moroccan migrants have returned home, citizens of other countries who crossed the border are now stranded. Jonah Hull reports from Ceuta.
8: They're queuing for water, the army having finally delivered a supply. It's the first bit of assistance most have received since arriving in Ceuta. The chaotic manner of their arrival in Spain's autonomous outpost on the North African coast has inflamed EU tensions over immigration. And while the authorities have sent back most of the mainly Moroccans, among some 60,000 who breached the border, this is the human crisis left behind. Citizens of Sudan, Algeria, Egypt, Mali, Senegal, Somalia.
9: We also need asylum. That is always simple. Asylum. That is always simple.
10: Asylum.
9: Yeah.
10: And then to travel on to Europe.
9: Possible.
11: If you have our rights, you will have documents, they will register us, and then they will do what they're supposed to do for us.
10: But so far, nothing.
11: No, yes. For now, nothing.
8: The Spanish government says the border is once more secure, but Ceuta has been overwhelmed. Its migrant reception centre was full even before this crisis. Now humanity spills out onto the embankment below and still further into the valley, people camped in an African ravine in the hope of a European life. And on the beach, the overflow continues, with no sign that immigration authorities in this Spanish city have any ability to cope.
12: I'm really struck on this beach by the almost total lack of support these people have received since arriving here. There is some water for the first time. Most haven't eaten at all, though. And there is no one here for them to talk to appeal to, who can reassure them or give them any idea at all what may happen next.
13: Some countries that like Sudani and Somali, you know, they can't go back. You know, their countries are fighting and many problems are there. So going back is too hard for us. Instead of that, we have to just sit here and starve, waiting, yeah, until we get help.
8: There's a sudden frisson of activity and a large group assembles on the sand. In their frustration, it turns out, this is an effort to self-organize, a headcount of all the Sudanese present. Safety in numbers, perhaps. What else are they supposed to do? Jonah Hull, Al Jazeera, Ceuta, Spain.
0: There are two Spanish territories in North Africa. Ceuta and Melilla are the only European land borders on the African continent. Ceuta is strategically important because it controls the southern entrance to the Strait of Gibraltar and is just 17 kilometres from mainland Spain. Melilla is located farther east, and since 2018, the two territories have been a major entry point for migrants trying to reach Europe. Spain's control of these areas dates back to the late 15th century. Morocco claimed both territories after gaining independence in 1956, but Spain has maintained control of them ever since. Carol Lanoux is chief executive of the Centre for European Policy. He says the crisis is an easy target for countries trying to undermine European unity.
14: It becomes increasingly clear that has been a concerted action by countries which are basically enemies to Europe to try to undermine European unity in one of the areas where Europe's unity is one of the weakest, migration, and where it's the easiest to exploit European disunity. And that's what we've seen in the reaction so far, let's say, by European leaders. So we'll have to be extremely careful to judge too rapidly what has happened, whether, for example, there was an attack on Spain. I think it's mostly an attack on Europe and Europe's migration rules and trying to undermine the difficult unity which we have in Europe amongst different leaders, certainly on issues related to migration, where far-right groups are, which are very strong in many European countries, which have a mark, I mean, a share of about 20 to 30% of the votes in many European countries, trying to exploit this, let's say, to have tighter migration control. We have seen a letter from 22 European countries, so 22 of the 27, where we've seen that there is no European unity on this matter at the moment. And we know that some European leaders have immediately expressed themselves taking a distance from Spain and trying to accuse Spain, Spain, which has, by the way, regularized about 1 million migrants recently, mostly from Latin American origin. So trying to exploit, let's say, this difference between left, which is most, let's say, the most well-known protagonist is Sanchez from Spain, and the right to the extreme right, of which, I mean, I think this, the Italian leader is the most well-known person, Giorgia Meloni, trying to, I mean, get out of this division which we have and come up with a statement of unity and trying to see how we can avoid this situation from happening in the future.
0: Still ahead on Al Jazeera. A warning of extremely difficult days ahead in Greece, where hundreds of firefighters are battling multiple wildfires. And we report on how the Russia-Ukraine war has changed the price of grain globally.
15: Will the U.S. Democratic Party be forced to shift to the left? How is the United States reshaping Latin America? Is this the beginning of a new chapter in the Middle East? Join me, Steve Clemens, every week where I'm going to bring you the latest analysis, full apart fact from fiction.
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18: The receding waters are slowly revealing the magnitude of this disaster. Many parts of Maiduguri remain underwater.
19: We lost everything. We don't even have anywhere again to go to.
18: The departure of the French forces leaves the protection of the territory of Chad now in the hands of these officers and men. More than half the population of Lagos live in informal settlements like this. There is a constant struggle to put food on the table and access to clean water and electricity here.

0: This is Al Jazeera, a reminder of our top stories. President Donald Trump says there is a deal on the Strait of Hormuz. The strategic waterway has been a sticking point in negotiations between Tehran and Washington. Trump also said that there will be a deal on denuclearization, but offered no details, adding that negotiations will begin Monday afternoon. Gaza's health ministry says there's been a record rise in Israeli killings across the Strip. 152 Palestinians were killed in July, more than any other month this year. At least 18 Palestinians were killed in Israeli strikes on Sunday. Families are mourning relatives who died trying to reach the Spanish territory of Ceuta. At least 86 people drowned while trying to cross the border. Most of the tens of thousands of migrants who crossed have returned to Morocco. Well, two firefighting helicopters collided in Greece while battling a wildfire west of Athens. At least two people have died. Over the past week, three firefighters were killed in separate incidents across the country. The Prime Minister says no amount of planning can keep up with the scale of the blazes. Camille Nedelec has the story.
1: In the scramble to contain Greece's wildfires, the fatal moment two helicopters collided into each other mid-air, sending both crashing to the ground. They were part of a massive firefighting effort as hundreds of crews tried to control a wildfire near the coast, some 70 kilometres away from the Greek capital.
2: It was like Dante's Inferno on Friday, within 20 minutes.
1: The civil protection minister said wildfires have pushed the fire department to its limits. People in the area have also taken up the fight.
3: They can't be everywhere at once. As residents, we're doing everything we can.
1: Strong winds of up to 100 kilometres per hour have fanned the flames, helping it to spread. More than 100 homes in the area of Porto Germano have been damaged or destroyed.
3: We've got another house to go to.
1: Police were going door to door telling people to get out as the flames closed in on Saturday. The Greek Prime Minister Kyriakos Mitsotakis said on Facebook that there are moments when nature and the intensity of weather phenomena surpass any human planning and any operational capability. But in Europe this summer, those moments have been many. In France, in the Var region, some returned home to take stock after wildfires ripped through here too.
4: Our house had a really close call. When we look at the surrounding area, we realise how much danger we were in.
1: The megafire in the southwest region of Gironde destroyed 42,000 hectares, and more than a dozen people died in Spain's wildfires in July. That's after Europe's record high temperatures and drought, creating the perfect conditions for wildfires to spread, even in places where they were once rare. Now becoming a new normal as climate change makes extreme weather more common. Camille Nedelec, Al Jazeera.
0: Hungary is facing critical days ahead with a heat wave that will coincide with a complete shutdown of the country's only nuclear power plant. The Pax plant generates a third of Hungary's electricity. It relies on water pumped from the Danube River to cool its reactors. But the repeated heat waves and a lack of rain have pushed water levels to a record low. Felix Niawara reports.
5: This year, drought has plunged Europe's second longest river to historic lows. Wide sandbanks now stretch across large parts of the Danube River.
6: We haven't seen anything like this in our lives. I was born in 1975. We haven't seen such a low water state yet. And that's why we came to see it with our own eyes.
7: I have never seen anything like this in my entire life. It's really shocking and very, very sad. I feel like also not just the water that it's going, but the ecosystem with it.
5: On the banks of the Danube River, south of the capital Budapest, stands the Soviet-era Pax power plant. In operation since the 80s, it can generate 2,000 megawatts of power at full capacity. That's enough electricity to run almost 2 million homes, but output is now down to a meager 10%. And the government says the plant is on the brink of shutdown because water levels in the river are too low to pump and cool the reactors.
8: We are facing the most critical 5 days ahead. Tomorrow, the PEX power plant will not be generating electricity while the hottest days are ahead. The power grid, our public services and ourselves will all come under enormous strain.
5: Experts say power cuts in the coming days could set back Hungary's economy by more than $600 million. These are losses spread across reduced output in agriculture, low industrial activity, and a high cost of importing power. Temperatures are set to exceed 40 degrees Celsius by next weekend. That's a heat wave that seems set to coincide with a huge shortage of electricity due to the shutdown of the park's power plant. Felix Nyawara, Al Jazeera.
0: Ukrainian attacks on Russian supply lines are beginning to take their toll on people in Russia. One of Kyiv's latest targets was another logistics center of the country's biggest online retailer. A drone attack set fire to a Wildberries warehouse in Novosemikino in Russia's southeast. Now, since July the 18th, Ukrainian drones have targeted at least 10 different Wildberries warehouses and logistics sites across Russia and Crimea. Kyiv accuses the company of supporting Moscow in its war on Ukraine. There are also reportedly electricity shortages in Crimea, which Russia annexed from Ukraine in 2014. Residents have faced limited fuel supplies for much of the summer because of the Ukrainian attacks on power plants and other infrastructure. In towns like Masandra, people have had to queue for hot meals because they have no power.
9: No, to be honest, we don't have electricity. I live on the 10th floor and there is no power there. Our house is only equipped with an electric oven. It has no gas.
10: We're preparing hot meals for people, as not everyone has the means to cook hot food on electric hobs. We help around 200 people each day.
11: We've had no electricity for 10 days. They turned it back on today at 4 o'clock in the afternoon, but we don't know if it will last.
0: Ariel Cohen is a senior fellow at the Atlantic Council's Eurasia Center. He says the attacks on Wildberries are attempts to show people in Russia the consequences of the war.
12: I do believe that the Ukrainian leadership, military leadership, political leadership, wants to send a signal to the Russian population. You cannot enjoy regular life while civilian Ukrainian population is being frozen in winter, killed, their infrastructure is being destroyed, their energy, power generation is being destroyed. And this is a message to the Russian people who supported until now the Russian aggression against Ukraine, somewhere at the rate of two-thirds of the population, about 66%, give or take. It's very difficult, of course, to measure public opinion in an authoritarian state like Putin's Russia. But there are three-pronged attack. One is economic and strategic on the oil infrastructure, and especially ports. Russian ports that allow Russia to export grain, petroleum products, etc., from the hinterland, from the Volga region, where the refineries are being hit, via the Volga and then the Volga-Don canal into the Sea of Azov that is connected to the Black Sea and then to the global markets. That is being hit repeatedly by drones and missiles. At the same time, the civilian population is suffering because of Wildberries, the Russian AliExpress or Russian Temu or Amazon is being hit. And finally, the top Russian leaders, like we saw General Chaiko, the commander of the Russian aerospace forces, was targeted at his birthday yesterday, August 1st, in the middle of Moscow.
0: Now, Russia is the world's largest exporter of wheat. Much of its grain is shipped through the Black Sea, supplying countries across Africa and the Middle East. But Russia's grain industry says the Ukrainian attacks on ships and ports could disrupt those exports and trigger a global food crisis. Al Jazeera's Yulia Shapovalova reports from Moscow's financial district.
13: Ukraine's military has stepped up its drone attacks against Russia's so-called shadow fleet in recent weeks, as well as its tankers and dry cargo ships in the Black Sea and the Sea of Azov. Since then, Russia's major maritime trade routes have been experiencing significant disruptions. Navigation and transit through the Kerch Strait and Azov-Don Canal have been halted. Ukraine's drone attacks targeting regional vessels have choked off a corridor that historically accounted for up to 25% of Russia's grain exports. Major deep water hubs of Novorossiysk and Taman on the Black Sea have restricted incoming truck deliveries because of heightened shipping and security risks. By mid-July, Ukrainian drones had hit 173 vessels, and their attacks are continuing. This has resulted in a major disruption to the global grain trade since the war began. Analysts forecast that Russia's July export drop could cost the country billions of dollars in losses.
14: The combination of disrupted trade and lower domestic harvest has significantly affected global wheat supplies. In a period from 2025 to 2026, Russia exported more than 61 million tons of grain, led by 46 million tons of wheat. Analysts expect wheat export to drop sharply to 39.6 million tons in the next one-year period. In July, Russia's wheat shipments fell to an estimated 1.5 to 2 million tons, marking a roughly 30% year-on-year drop and the weakest July export figures since 2017.
13: The export slowdown has pushed international wheat prices to multi-year highs, and that's raising a lot of concern about global food supplies. Yulia Shapovalova, Al Jazeera, Moscow.
0: Let's not forget, Ukraine is also a major global grain supplier. Its largest farming union is warning that Russian attacks on the port of Odessa are restricting exports and could affect global food supplies. Audrey McAlpine travelled to one farm that's trying to find solutions.
15: If this grain doesn't make it out of Ukraine soon, it could cause big problems. Harvest is one of the country's biggest exporters, and they are running out of storage.
16: So this storage is full. 850 tons, you can fit maybe another 20 tons in it, but otherwise, this is at capacity.
15: In July, international shipping companies stopped sending vessels into Ukraine's Black Sea ports after repeated Russian attacks. With no ships coming in, there's little grain going out.
16: For Ukraine's farmers, the bottleneck lies in how to move grain that's already been produced to international markets. Over 90% of Ukraine's agricultural exports moves through Black Sea ports in the Odessa region. But after weeks of Russian attacks, monthly shipping capacity fell dramatically. Nearly 20% of the world's grain moves through the Black Sea from Ukraine, Russia, and Romania. But with that shipping route essentially closed, less grain can reach global markets. Alternative transport is expensive and drives up the shipping cost, and so with it, the price of grain globally.
17: From price perspective, there will be competition for the grain, like now you've got a competition for oil.
15: The company's CEO says the consequences will be felt in stages, first by Ukraine.

0: they will feel as an inflation for prices for food in 2028.
1: Until ports open again, they've come up with this temporary solution.
2: So all of this you've constructed just in the last few weeks to combat what's going on with the exports.
1: Facility manager Nikolai Mesechko says these giant plastic storage tubes were installed after ships stopped coming to Odessa's ports. Each holds about 250 tons of wheat and can preserve it for up to 6 months.
2: Even though there are still big questions about how they'll export everything, farmers here are still preparing the fields for next year's harvest. Audrey McAlpine, Al Jazeera, Kyiv.
3: Still ahead on Al Jazeera. We report from Pakistan-administered Kashmir, where another round of voting has begun in an election marred by unrest and violence. Climate scientists say Honduras is among the countries most vulnerable to climate change. For many Central American communities, that means an uncertain future.
4: Discussing the defining issues of our times.
5: The reason that we're able to see so much progress with machine learning is because it is predicated on the exploitation of labor somewhere else.
4: Exploring the implications for the global south as the artificial intelligence revolution accelerates.
5: So where the benefits lie and where the harms lie is very, very far apart. We are betting our entire future on a technology that is fundamentally very unsustainable.
4: Studio B, the AI series on Al Jazeera. A life taken for reporting the brutal truth from Gaza.
6: We will not stop even for a minute to broadcast the suffering of people and those displaced.
4: In his own words, recorded just weeks before his assassination.
6: From the first month of this war, the Israeli army directly threatened me. Their message said, Anas al-Sharif, we will kill you unless you stop the coverage.
4: The silencing of Anas al-Sharif on Al Jazeera.

0: 14 people have been killed and 15 others injured in an explosion near a police station in northwestern Pakistan. Local media report a suicide bomber detonated explosives after police stopped him from entering the station. The blast happened during a public demonstration. Police are investigating the attack. Now, the second phase of regional elections in Pakistan-administered Kashmir has ended, but the voting was overshadowed by weeks of demonstrations with protesters demanding lower living costs and electoral changes. A civil society group says more than 30 people have been killed in confrontations with security forces ahead of the second round. Kamal Haider has more from Muzaffarabad in Pakistan-administered Kashmir.
1: Shops and markets are completely closed for the last 3 days. As the protest has now spread to Muzaffarabad, the turnout at the polling stations is low. People are now admitting that most of the people are not casting their vote because they want to show their solidarity with the people of Rawalpindi who have been under siege, and many, of course, have been killed. Internet services throughout the valley are also disrupted. People are not able to use their internet. They're not able to reach out to their loved ones. And the area, of course, is at a standstill, as you can see. We have been to the polling station. People there tell us that the turnout is extremely low. In the past elections, the polling stations were brimming with people.
2: There is a protest here. PTI has boycotted the election. Their supporters are not coming out. The women, too. They say they do not want to vote. People are fed up with the system.
1: Now, the authorities will tell you that this is a fair and free election. People here are complaining that these elections are not going to have the desired result.
3: While we understand voting is very important for the democratic process, but in the existing circumstances, I think it's a dishonesty to vote.
4: The people of Muzaffarabad have boycotted the election. There is a complete shutdown strike. So how are people going to come out to vote?

0: साले तो लोग कैसे निकलेंगे वोट डालने के लिए?
1: The Pakistani authorities, on the other hand, will be saying that this is a successful election, that people have turned out in large numbers already in the first phase. There are serious accusations of vote rigging, and that, of course, has cast a shadow on the credibility of these elections. Kamal Haider, Al Jazeera, Muzaffarabad.
2: At least 5 people have been killed and around 41 others are missing after an Indonesian ferry caught fire at sea. The ship was sailing from Surabaya to Makassar. More than 270 passengers were believed to be on board. So far, 225 of them have been rescued. Scientists say Honduras is one of the countries most vulnerable to climate change. In its remote eastern region of La Mosquitia, erratic rainfall is destroying crops that indigenous and Afro-Honduran companies, or should I say communities, depend on for their survival. Alessandro Rampietti reports from the village of Batala.
3: At first glance, this cornfield seemed to have survived the recent floods that swept through the eastern coast of Honduras. But beneath the soil, Alba Batiz tells us the roots are rotting. She's harvesting whatever she can recover, even though the corn hasn't fully ripened.
4: It's a loss, a complete loss. We won't get a harvest, and we won't even have seeds for the next planting. Now we'll have to find new seeds because these are no longer usable.
3: The 42-year-old single mother of 5 lives in La Mosquitia region, one of the poorest parts of the country. Like many indigenous and Afro-Honduran families here, she depends almost entirely on what she grows to feed her family.
4: We eat what we grow. Sometimes we can sell a little to earn some money, but mostly we grow plantains, corn, and cassava.
3: Scientists say Honduras is one of the countries most vulnerable to the effects of climate change. In recent years, more frequent and stronger storms have brought devastating floods and displacement. And in rural areas, deforestation is making matters worse by reducing the forest's ability to absorb heavy rainfall.
5: In most places, a lost harvest can mean less income. Here, it can determine whether a family has enough to eat. In Las Mosquitias, most communities rely on what they grow for their survival, but repeated floodings are making that harder.
3: For generations, farmers here knew when to plant and harvest, but locals say those seasons have become unreliable.
6: We are now focused on adapting to climate change. We grew up knowing the planting season began in May and June, and we would harvest before the October rains. Today, we can't rely on that anymore. We don't want our people to leave. We are deeply rooted here. We want to keep our culture alive.
3: Alba says that for now, her only option is to plant again, if she can buy or receive new seeds. But with every lost harvest, the future of communities like this one become uncertain. Alessandro Rampietti, Al Jazeera, Batalla, Honduras.
2: One of football's highest-profile coaches has taken charge of a Real Madrid game for the first time in 13 years. Jose Mourinho's second spell at the Spanish club began with a 2-2 draw against the Italian side Fiorentina in a pre-season friendly match in Austria. Mourinho has been tasked with reviving Real Madrid's fortunes.
7: Madrid de dos caras. Madrid de tres caras.
8: This Madrid team had 2, maybe 3 faces. The fresh face played very well. It was a first half of tremendous quality. The second face looked tired. And the third face was super tired. But I like that face. That team worked out how to play together and how to control the game.
2: The Portuguese coach has won 26 major trophies during his career. He's managed teams including the likes of Porto, Chelsea, Tottenham, Inter Milan, and of course also Manchester United. He's one of an elite group of coaches to have won the European Champions League with 2 different clubs. But he hasn't won a league title actually in more than a decade. Spain-based football writer Basil Migdadi told us about the significance of Mourinho's return to the country.
9: I think a lot of people are attracted by the star power of the Premier League, and then they sort of forget the fact of how dominant Spanish teams have been at national team level, also at club level, in women's football, in youth football. The fact that Jose Mourinho is back in La Liga brings a certain star quality. I think if you kind of look at the past couple editions of El Clásico, they lacked a little bit of bite. You know, the El Clásico was at its fiercest rivalry-wise, and I think you could argue probably at its highest quality-wise when Jose Mourinho was at the touchline. And it was very obvious last season that whatever Real Madrid was doing over the past couple of seasons didn't work. Real Madrid needed a rebuild, and it needed a strong character, and it needed a guy that had a track record of success at Real Madrid. Let's not forget that when Jose Mourinho arrived in the Spanish capital the first time around, Real Madrid had not won a knockout game in the Champions League for something like 5 years, and experienced the trophy drought in comparison to their Catalan rivals. So I expect fireworks, and I do expect success, although, you know, Jose Mourinho has taken the long and winding road in club management. I do expect him to be successful.
2: Lionel Messi has played in his first match since the World Cup final. Messi was back in action for Inter Miami 2 weeks after Argentina's loss to Spain in New Jersey. He didn't score against Columbus Crew. The game ended in a 2-2 draw. Well, the latest news headlines are coming up. I'll be back in just a couple of minutes with them. This is Al Jazeera.
10: In every story, truth is priority. Facts emerge in fragments. Events change in an instant. Every image is reviewed. Every detail examined. Because accuracy is everything. Beyond the headlines, providing context, insight, and meaning. Seeking balance in every narrative we cover. Al Jazeera, from the front lines to the newsroom to you.
11: On Counting the Cost, global energy supplies are being strangled. Three major routes are under pressure: Hormuz, Bab el-Mandab, and the Black Sea. Shipping costs are rising and consumers worldwide are feeling the squeeze. So, is the world heading for another oil shock? Counting the Cost on Al Jazeera.
12: For the first time in half a century, the western side of the Parthenon is clear of scaffolding, and its triangular pediment is restored with new marble. Also finished, the temple's northern colonnade, and rising inside those columns, the wall that formed the central room of the temple, which housed a gigantic statue of the goddess Athena.
13: The Parthenon has been through a lot in its 2,500 years. When it was about 700 years old, a fire destroyed its wooden roof. And in the early 1800s, British Lord Elgin removed many of its sculptures, destroying parts of the Parthenon in the process.
12: Archaeologists who work here say this is the most perfect building classical antiquity has produced. It will never be fully reconstructed, and many of the sculptures remain in the British Museum in London. But the restoration aims to give visitors a firm foundation to imagine its original splendor.

0: I'm Rashad Salamat. This is Al Jazeera live from Doha. Coming up.
1: There's a deal on Hormuz, and then there will be a deal on the nuclear, or you might call it the denuclearization of Iran.
0: President Donald Trump says an agreement with Iran is imminent and negotiations will begin on Monday. No let-up in Israeli strikes on Gaza. The Strip's health ministry says there's been a record rise of killings. Also ahead this hour, many migrants have now returned to Morocco from Ceuta, but thousands of people from African nations remain stuck on Spanish soil with no help. And a warning of extremely difficult days ahead in Greece, where hundreds of firefighters are battling multiple wildfires. President Donald Trump says a deal with Iran is imminent, with negotiations set to begin on Monday. Trump says there is an agreement on the Strait of Hormuz. Of course, this is the strategic waterway which has been a major sticking point in talks between the United States and Iran. He also said there will be a deal on denuclearization, but offered no details there. The comments come a day after the U.S. cancelled a new round of attacks on Iran.
1: And the deal is imminent, having to do with the Hormuz Strait. And also the denuclearization of Iran. So when I hear that, I say, well, do we want to go and be this severe? Now, there's a group of people that would like me to just do it. And there's another group of people that does not want me to do it. No, we'll just see how it is. We're ready to go anytime we want. Would I rather make a deal? I'm not looking to kill people. Because people die, a lot of people die, and we don't want that. So they asked us, Iran specifically, but the other three said we really... I asked Saudi Arabia, the king. I said, the crown prince. I said, what would you rather do? Would you rather have us do this or not? And they said, we would much prefer a deal as opposed to an attack, because you don't know where these attacks lead.
0: Paddy Culhane joins us live from Washington, D.C. Paddy, we've been here before many times, haven't we? Is there anything different that you'd like to tell us about?
2: It doesn't seem very much different from the pattern we have seen throughout the course of this war. We see the president going on camera making very blustery statements saying that he's going to attack Iran. And, you know, we've heard him say in the past that he was going to get rid of the civilization, only to later say he's going to wait. He canceled those strikes. And these strikes, he said he canceled, were going to be the biggest U.S. strikes since World War II. So what exactly is this deal regarding the Strait of Hormuz? He didn't say. He did say, as you mentioned, that there'll be negotiations tomorrow afternoon, so in about probably 12 hours' time, 14 hours' time. But we don't know who's negotiating or any of the parties or what's on the table. So, again, we've been here before, but the president sending the signal that we're here again.
0: Well, certainly. And Patty, I think you outlined to me how many times he's announced airstrikes and then cancelled them because his deal was imminent. What else are we hearing from the White House itself?
2: Well, we're really not hearing much, and we don't expect that we're going to for the rest of the evening. A lid has been called, but we're, of course, going to keep our eyes on social media, because even though the White House staff says we're not going to see the president, doesn't mean we're not going to hear from him. That says he is under increasing pressure to make a deal in Iran. It is incredibly unpopular. He is losing his support, according to polls, with his most fervent supporters, that MAGA base. People who describe themselves as MAGA, they are growing very wary of this war in poll after poll, starting to say it's not worth the cost. They want it over with. Obviously, this is a president who's been looking for a solution. Now he says he may have another one. But again, we've been here before.
0: Patty, what about if he's losing some of his MAGA base? Is he losing support with his Republican Party, too?
2: Not really. We saw the Senate. Republicans went against the president in the Senate earlier and passed the War Powers Resolution vote that basically said he had to stop or get congressional approval, although it doesn't have the force of law behind it. They've taken two votes since then, and they haven't been able to get those Republicans back on board, so they have failed. He is going to be facing more and more pressure, though, from Republicans who are looking at the polls. So the midterms are 3 months away. How popular a president has a direct correlation with how badly his party does in the midterm elections. And the polls right now are looking quite dire for the president when it comes to those midterms. There about a third of the country says they still support him. And there was just a poll that looked at every modern president since 1940, around this part of their presidency, he is the second least popular since 1940. The first isn't going to give him much solace. That was Richard Nixon just days before he resigned from office because of the Watergate scandal.
0: Patty, thank you so much. Patty Culhane joining us live from Washington. Well, let's get an update from Iran. Earlier on, the foreign minister there, Abbas Araghchi, said talks with Oman on managing the strait are in their final stages. Mahmoud Abdulwahid has more from Tehran.
3: Iran is actively advancing its regional diplomacy while maintaining a strategic leverage over the Strait of Hormuz. A strong message came today from the foreign minister, Abbas Araghchi, telling the government that the talks with Oman on the Strait of Hormuz are in their final stages. Meanwhile, Araghchi continued regional consultations, high-level consultations, by holding another round of phone calls with the Saudi Foreign Minister Faisal bin Farhan and Pakistani Army Chief Asim Munir. According to the Foreign Ministry, the discussions focused on initiatives to preserve regional security and stability. Meanwhile, the spokesperson of the Foreign Ministry, Ismail Baqai, stated that the talks with Oman are focusing on finding maritime framework to arrange the passage through the Strait of Hormuz and to preserve the interests of both Oman and Iran. He stressed that these talks are only bilateral and they're not part of any negotiations with the United States, stressing that the conditions with or the these talks do not guarantee that the Strait of Hormuz will be reopened. Also stressing that the situation in the Strait of Hormuz will not be returned to the pre-war conditions, accusing the United States of attacking or carrying out attacks against Iran before the agreed timeline had expired. So it seems that Tehran is seeking a dual-track strategy by expanding its diplomatic outreach with stakeholders in the region and at the same time maintaining military deterrence and keeping the Strait of Hormuz as its primary source of strategic leverage. Mahmoud Abdulwahid, Al Jazeera, Tehran.
0: The crew of a tanker traveling near Oman has reported an explosion close to their vessel. All of that according to the UK Maritime Trade Operations. The incident happened about 20 nautical miles northeast of Khasab. The tank and all crew members are reportedly safe. Authorities are investigating the incident. Now, Alan Eyre is a distinguished diplomatic fellow with the Middle East Institute. He was a senior US diplomat and served as a key member of the US negotiating team for the 2015 Iran nuclear agreement. He joins us now from Washington, D.C. Alan, good to see you. Give us a sense of whether it really is different this time.
4: Rashad, it's exactly the same this time. Nothing has changed. As one of your previous correspondents said, President Trump five or six times has threatened to annihilate Iran and then back down at the last minute. I think it's highly doubtful that there are talks that he's reached an agreement with Iran on the nuclear issue or the Strait of Hormuz. As a practical matter, Iran has decided it's really not worth talking to the United States because they can't count on anything the U.S. says. So the real negotiations, the only negotiations that are important at this time, are the Oman-Iran negotiations over the Strait.
0: Even there, an agreement is looking very difficult. Iran wanting to really essentially have control over the whole Strait.
4: You're quite right. I'm not saying that's easy. I'm just saying at least those two sides know how to talk to each other. They get each other in a way. Omanis are talking to the other GCC countries, the other Gulf countries, and then talking to Iran. You're right. They're far way apart because Iran is insisting for strategic leverage and perhaps for monetization on control, some type of control with the Strait, either alone or with Oman. It's willing to share some type of control with Oman. But Oman is saying any sort of service fees have to be voluntary. And Iran says, no, if we impose a service charge, it has to be mandatory.
5: And Alan, when you look at what's been happening in recent days, it really was becoming quite apparent that we were in danger of this conflict widening and, in fact, becoming a regional conflict.
4: Exactly right, because, again, Iran, to try to keep the U.S. on the back foot, is not just now retaliating for a U.S. response. As the Iranian government said, it's not up for the U.S. to say when hostilities start and stop. So what Iran is doing now and threatening to do is, even though the U.S. is saying we're stopping, it will continue attacks because it senses it has leverage and wants to increase the pain on the West, on the United States. So a degree of unpredictability in Iran, combined with the fact that, as I said, Iran is now thinking we can't get a deal with the U.S. because they simply cannot be trusted, adds another element of unpredictability and possible escalatory cycle.
5: How do you think an agreement will actually come about then, eventually?
4: I don't necessarily think there will be one, Rashad, but if there is, I see it happening this way. I think that ultimately Oman and the GCC countries agree to some type of de minimis service charge, minimal service charge for passage through the Strait, at least on a short-term basis. And the U.S., because

0: the Trump administration just wants to cut its losses and leaves, says yes. President Trump says Iran has promised not to have a nuclear weapon, and President Trump just pulls out and focuses on something else. He's been wanting to pull out of this war for a while. So I think the best realistic case we can get is at least short-term Iranian administrative control of the strait as a result of a deal between Iran and Oman and the GCC countries, unfortunately.
1: Well, I mean, this is just it. I mean, for the time being, it's really a case of the U.S. not having any credible diplomatic offer at the moment, using coercion as its main tool.
0: Well, and not even using coercion well, because for coercion to work, the other side has to think that you will commit to your obligations if they agree. Iran doesn't think that. They think the U.S. and Israel will continue trying to topple to get rid of the Islamic Republic of Iran. So this U.S. administration, as a recent Foreign Affairs article put it, doesn't even do coercion well because, yes, it knows how to blow things up and drop bombs, but it has no diplomatic other side to work out some sort of deal that military force makes more likely. So, yeah, we're at an impasse and we're flailing strategically, unfortunately.
1: Well, Alan, we're, 3 months away from the midterm elections. How much is how much is Donald Trump really concentrating on his political calendar, and how's it playing on with its Republican Party?
0: Well, paradoxically, all reports are, Rashad, that President Trump isn't really overly focused on the midterms. Again, I think he sees himself and his fate as somehow separate from the Republican Party. Certainly, the Republican Party is very anxious because let's not forget the Strait of Hormuz has been closed or constricted for 5+ months. Yes, we've dodged some bullets on that because we have resilience. We've used oil in reserve. China has decreased its imports. But that system resilience is fading. Prices are going up on diesel, on gasoline, because we have an acute global refinery shortage. So the pain is going to get a lot worse economically for the U.S. in the next month or so. And the Republican parties see that as a very bad headwind going into the midterms.
1: Alan, thank you so much. Alan Ayer, the Distinguished Diplomatic Fellow with the Middle East Institute. There's been a record rise in Israeli killings across Gaza. According to the health ministry in the Strip, 152 Palestinians were killed in July. That's more than any other month so far this year. And the most recent Israeli strike happened in Deir al-Bala, where 2 people were killed and several injured, Israel targeting a vehicle in a heavily congested civilian area. Maad al-Khalut reports from there.
2: The Israeli military struck a civilian car on Salah ad-Din Road, which is a very busy road here in central Gaza, killed a number of Palestinians and injured many. At the moment, Palestinians and civil defense forces trying to pull out the human flesh from the car as the people who were inside the car has been cut into pieces as a result of the attack. At the moment, civilians are trying to give a hand for the civil defense forces. And on the other side here, we can clearly see the pool of blood as a result of the attack. So what is really important to highlight here that all of these attacks, and this attack is taking place while there is a growing talk about a ceasefire and about stopping the hostilities and stopping the violations of the current ceasefire. Civil defense forces now trying to pull out the crushed car from the road, as this road is mainly used to transport the humanitarian aid for Palestinians in central Gaza and southern Gaza. Locals here are saying when and why we are being targeted all the time while there is talks about ceasefire. Muadh al-Kahlout, Al Jazeera, from central Gaza, Palestine.
1: At least 18 Palestinians were killed in separate attacks throughout Gaza on Sunday. The Israeli strikes have continued despite Donald Trump's announcement of a roadmap to implement the second phase of the Gaza peace deal. It would include Hamas disarming and Israeli troops withdrawing from Gaza.
3: We were having a party and we were happy in the camp when suddenly a strike took place. We went to the targeted location and found children cut into pieces. Only God knows them. Donald Trump says there's a ceasefire and that he wants to enforce a ceasefire. We haven't had a ceasefire. There isn't one. Every day we have martyrs. Every day we have strikes. Young children are walking in the streets and they die. What is their fault?
1: Now, Israel's war on Gaza has cost many Palestinians their careers. After nearly 3 years of bombardment, the Strip's economy has been transformed. Skilled workers and business owners have been forced to abandon their professions. Hani Mahmoud reports.
4: This is Gaza's new workforce, not created by innovation, but by survival. Across the Strip, years of education, experience, and professional achievement have been replaced by whatever work can generate enough income to buy food and support a family.
5: Before the war, I owned concrete transport trucks here in Gaza. I had two trucks of my own, and we worked with the major concrete factories. They would hire us to transport concrete for their projects. The trucks were destroyed because of the war, and we were left with no alternative.
4: The war has devastated Gaza's formal economy. Businesses have closed, construction has stalled, schools and universities have stopped functioning. Many private companies no longer exist. In their place, an informal economy has emerged, built on street stalls, small cafes, water distribution, laundry services, and other jobs created simply to survive.
6: I'm a technician, and I owned a shop to make, fix, and sell electrical devices. I used to make a living from this industry. Due to the harsh conditions of the war, I decided to search for a different source of income, a small laundromat that I could secure my livelihood.
4: These are professions people never imagined to have across Gaza. Careers built over decades have disappeared almost overnight. The war has not just destroyed workplaces, it has transformed the identity of an entire workforce, forcing thousands of people to redefine what work, dignity, and survival now mean.
7: I taught information technology at the school. Then the school became a shelter and I lost my job. Opening this cafe wasn't part of my plans, but I had to adapt. I still hope one day I'll return to the classroom. It's not easy. Sometimes my students come to the coffee shop. They are surprised that I work here.
4: In Gaza today, survival has become a profession of its own. And behind every new job is a career interrupted, not by choice, but by war. Hani Mahmoud, Al Jazeera, from Gaza City, Palestine.
1: Still to come, right here on Al Jazeera. We report from Pakistan-administered Kashmir, where another round of voting has ended in an election marred by unrest and violence.
8: Will the U.S. Democratic Party be forced to shift to the left? How is the United States reshaping Latin America? Is this the beginning of a new chapter in the Middle East? Join me, Steve Clemens, every week where I'm going to bring you the latest analysis, pull apart fact from fiction.
9: Your weekly take on U.S. politics, The Bottom Line. Holding the powerful to account as we examine the U.S.'s role in the world on Al Jazeera.
10: Every year, children prepare to return to school, but some of them are still waiting for a school bag that carries their dreams. Since 2017, Hands for Charity has been supporting children in their education. Across 15 countries, we provide them with essential school supplies. Going back to school is not just the beginning of a new academic year, but a path toward a brighter future. Donate now to the School Bag Project

0: This is Al Jazeera, a reminder of our top stories. President Donald Trump says a deal with Iran is imminent, with negotiations set to begin on Monday. Trump says there is an agreement on the Strait of Hormuz. The comment comes a day after the U.S. cancelled a new round of attacks on the country. Gaza's health ministry says there's been a record rise in Israeli killings across the Strip. 152 Palestinians were killed in July, more than any other month this year. At least 18 Palestinians were killed in Israeli strikes on Sunday. Moroccan families are mourning relatives who died trying to reach the Spanish territory of Ceuta. At least 86 people drowned while attempting to cross the border. Groups of migrants continue to make their way back home to Morocco. The government there has provided buses to take returning migrants back to their hometowns. Nearly 60,000 migrants arrived in Ceuta on Thursday and Friday. Now, while most of the Moroccan migrants have returned home, citizens of other countries across the border are now stranded. Jonah Hull reports from Ceuta.
1: They're queuing for water, the army having finally delivered a supply. It's the first bit of assistance most have received since arriving in Ceuta. The chaotic manner of their arrival in Spain's autonomous outpost on the North African coast has inflamed EU tensions over immigration. And while the authorities have sent back most of the mainly Moroccans, among some 60,000 who breached the border, this is the human crisis left behind. Citizens of Sudan, Algeria, Egypt, Mali, Senegal, Somalia.
2: We just need asylum. That is all we seek for. Asylum. That is all we seek for.
3: Asylum.
2: Yeah.
3: And then to travel on to Europe.
2: Possible.
4: If you have our rights, we will have documents. They will register us, and then they will do what they're supposed to do for us.
3: But so far, nothing.
4: No. Yes. For now, nothing.
1: The Spanish government says the border is once more secure, but Ceuta has been overwhelmed. Its migrant reception centre was full even before this crisis. Now humanity spills out onto the embankment below and still further into the valley, people camped in an African ravine in the hope of a European life. And on the beach, the overflow continues, with no sign that immigration authorities in this Spanish city have any ability to cope.
5: I'm really struck on this beach by the almost total lack of support these people have received since arriving here. There is some water for the first time. Most haven't eaten at all, though. And there is no one here for them to talk to appeal to, who can reassure them or give them any idea at all what may happen next.
6: Some countries that like Sudani and Somali, you know, they can't go back. You know, their countries are fighting and many problems are there. So going back is too hard for us. Instead of that, we have to just sit here and starve, waiting here until we get help.
1: There's a sudden frisson of activity and a large group assembles on the sand. In their frustration, it turns out, this is an effort to self-organize, a headcount of all the Sudanese present. Safety in numbers, perhaps. What else are they supposed to do? Jonah Hull, Al Jazeera, Ceuta, Spain.
0: The second phase of regional elections in Pakistan-administered Kashmir has ended. But the voting was overshadowed by weeks of demonstrations with protesters demanding lower living costs and electoral changes. A civil society group says more than 30 people were killed in a confrontation with security forces ahead of the second round. Kamal Haider has more from Muzaffarabad in Pakistan-administered Kashmir.
7: Shops and markets are completely closed for the last 3 days as the protest has now spread to Muzaffarabad. The turnout at the polling stations is low. People are now admitting that most of the people are not casting their vote. Because they want to show their solidarity with the people of Rawalpindi who have been under siege and many, of course, have been killed. Internet services throughout the valley are also disrupted. People are not able to use their internet. They're not able to reach out to their loved ones. And the area, of course, is at a standstill, as you can see. We have been to the polling station. People there tell us that the turnout is extremely low. In the past elections, the polling stations were brimming with people.
8: There is a protest here. PTI has boycotted the election. Their supporters are not coming out. The women too. They say they do not want to vote. People are fed up with the system.
7: Now the authorities will tell you that this is a fair and free election. People here are complaining that these elections are not going to have the desired result.
9: While we understand voting is very important for the democratic process, but in the existing circumstances, I think it's a dishonesty to vote.
10: The people of Muzaffarabad have boycotted the election. There is a complete shutdown strike. So how are people going to come out to vote?
7: The Pakistani authorities, on the other hand, will be saying that this is a successful election, that people have turned out in large numbers. Already in the first phase, there are serious accusations of vote rigging, and that, of course, has cast a shadow on the credibility of these elections. Kamal Haider, Al Jazeera, Muzaffarabad.
0: Two firefighting helicopters have collided in Greece while battling a wildfire west of Athens. At least two people have died. Over the past week, three firefighters were killed in separate incidents across the country. The Prime Minister says no amount of planning can keep up with the scale of the blazes. Camille Nedelec has the story.
11: In the scramble to contain Greece's wildfires, the fatal moment two helicopters collided into each other mid-air, sending both crashing to the ground. They were part of a massive firefighting effort as hundreds of crews tried to control a wildfire near the coast, some 70 kilometres away from the Greek capital.
12: It was like Dante's Inferno on Friday, within 20 minutes.
11: The civil protection minister said wildfires have pushed the fire department to its limits. People in the area have also taken up the fight.
13: They can't be everywhere at once. As residents, we're doing everything we can.
11: Strong winds of up to 100 kilometres per hour have fanned the flames, helping it to spread. More than 100 homes in the area of Porto Germano have been damaged or destroyed.
13: We've got another house to go to.
11: Police were going door to door telling people to get out as the flames closed in on Saturday. The Greek Prime Minister Kyriakos Mitsotakis said on Facebook that there are moments when nature and the intensity of weather phenomena surpass any human planning and any operational capability. But in Europe this summer, those moments have been many. In France, in the Var region, some returned home to take stock after wildfires ripped through here too.
14: Our house had a really close call. When we look at the surrounding area, we realise how much danger we were in.
11: The megafire in the southwest region of Gironde destroyed 42,000 hectares, and more than a dozen people died in Spain's wildfires in July. That's after Europe's record high temperatures and drought, creating the perfect conditions for wildfires to spread, even in places where they were once rare. Now becoming a new normal as climate change makes extreme weather more common. Camille Nedelec, Al Jazeera.
0: And across the Atlantic, wildfires are also ravaging the northwest of the United States. Officials estimate a fire in eastern Washington state has destroyed 600 buildings. The governor's declared an emergency as fires burn across more than 10,000 hectares in that particular state. At least 60,000 people have been evacuated from the area. Hungary is facing critical days ahead with a heat wave that will coincide with a complete shutdown of the country's only nuclear power plant. The Pax plant generates a third of Hungary's electricity. It relies on water pumped from the Danube River to cool its reactors, but repeated heat waves and a lack of rain have pushed water levels to a record low. Felix Niawara has this.
15: This year, drought has plunged Europe's second longest river to historic lows. Wide sandbanks now stretch across large parts of the Danube River.
16: We haven't seen anything like this in our lives. I was born in 1975. We haven't seen such a low water state yet. And that's why we came to see it with our own eyes.
17: I have never seen anything like this in my entire life. It's really shocking and very, very sad. I feel like also not just the water that it's going, but the ecosystem with it.
15: On the banks of the Danube River, south of the capital Budapest, stands the Soviet-era Pax power plant. In operation since the 80s, it can generate 2,000 megawatts of power at full capacity. That's enough electricity to run almost 2 million homes, but output is now down to a meager 10%. and the government says the plant is on the brink of shutdown because water levels in the river are too low to pump and cool the reactors.
18: We are facing the most critical 5 days ahead. Tomorrow, the PEX power plant will not be generating electricity while the hottest days are ahead. The power grid, our public services and ourselves will all come under enormous strain.
15: Experts say power cuts in the coming days could set back Hungary's economy by more than $600 million. These are losses spread across reduced output in agriculture, low industrial activity, and a high cost of importing power. Temperatures are set to exceed 40 degrees Celsius by next weekend. That's a heat wave that seems set to coincide with a huge shortage of electricity due to the shutdown of the PAX power plant. Felix Nyawara, Al Jazeera.
0: A powerful storm has swept across central and southern Chile, killing at least two people. Flooding and strong winds have left more than 2,000 people stranded. The storm comes just weeks after another system killed 13 people and damaged thousands of homes right across the country. Indeed, we've got to take a break. Well, there is certainly more on our website. Do check us out. It is aljazeera.com. Meanwhile, I'll be back in a couple of minutes, and the news continues after the bottom line.

0: Hi, I'm Steve Clements, and I have a question. 6 months in, the U.S.-Israeli war in Iran continues to convulse and expand throughout the region. So is there any off-ramp? Let's get to the bottom line. Saudi Arabia joining U.S. forces to bomb and kill pro-Iranian militia members inside Iraq. And then two ships, including a U.S.-owned gas storage tanker, burning now in Egypt, 1,500 miles away from Iran. Yemen attacking Saudi oil facilities, and Saudi Arabia striking back. Iran targeting U.S. forces in Jordan, and the U.S. striking back. With no end in sight to a war sparked by the U.S. and Israel against Iran 6 months ago, the conflict is getting deeper and wider, and I would argue nastier. These aren't polite tit-for-tat strikes. More countries are getting sucked into the fight, and more havoc is being wreaked on the economy for people around the world, including Americans, who polls show disapprove of this war by a huge margin. So what's blocking Iran and the U.S. from reaching an understanding, any understanding, that would end the conflict? Or is war just stuck on default mode? Today we're talking with John Limbert, who was a U.S. diplomat in Tehran during the Iranian Revolution in 1979. He was one of the 66 Americans taken hostage there and spent more than a year in captivity. He went on to become Deputy Assistant Secretary of State for Iran, and he's the author of Negotiating with Iran, Wrestling the Ghosts of History. John, I'm really very happy to be talking with you today. I think you have many more insights from your experience in Iran than many of the people in Washington that right now are running a war. But I'm interested in your take. But I'm also interested in this book that you wrote in 2009 that almost captures kind of the moment we're in now. Do you think we are wrestling the ghosts of history as we are in this conflict with Iran right now?
1: Very much so. We say about Americans that we forget everything, and our Iranian friends, they forget nothing. And history is always there with us, and you ignore it at your peril. I call it the ghosts of history, because if you ignore the ghosts, they will come back to haunt you as they did us. I mean, that certainly affected me personally in 1979.
0: I think it's very important in negotiations, from my own perspective, to understand how your opponent walks in their shoes, how they feel things. Otherwise, you end up kind of missing each other as you're negotiating. What do you think the biggest errors right now in both sides, Iran and the United States, kind of walking past each other in these efforts to negotiate a deal?
1: Oh, you made a point. That's very basic in negotiations. I mean, President Nixon, I was not a great admirer of President Nixon, but he captured this perfectly when he went to China and he sat down with a yellow pad and said, and wrote on it, made three columns: what we want, what they want, and what we both want. And that was his starting point. As far as I'm aware, in this present case, our administration hasn't done that, or if they've made three columns, it's all what I want, and what I want. On the Iranian side, as we saw again in 79, there's been a tendency to how could I put this, overplay their hand. In other words, take maybe what is a small advantage and push it to an extent that it does great damage to their own side. We saw that with us in 79 and 80. We saw that during the Iran-Iraq war. And I regret to say, I think we're seeing it now.
0: I think it's indisputable what Donald Trump says, that the United States has largely obliterated Iran's navy. It killed Iran's leader and many of its other leaders. I happen to know Ali Larijani over the years, met him every once a year. He was the person we were negotiating with. He is dead. Lots of Iranian leaders are dead. Lots of Iranian military capacity destroyed. And in President Trump's mind, and I would also say Israeli Prime Minister Netanyahu's mind, much of Iran's capacity has been eroded and destroyed. Why do you think, if those things are true, that Iran has not capitulated, has not fallen prostrate before the President of the United States and said, hey, we give up?
1: Well, again, I think it's not really difficult. I mean, if you had asked me, or if you had asked anyone with some background in the area, they would have told you that the Islamic Republic, which by the way, I'm not a great fan, has been resilient over 47 years. It's survived much longer than anyone has thought it would. People thought its own tendency, its own ability to make gratuitous enemies, its own mismanagement, its insistence on restricting a creative people would bring it down. It hasn't. It's still there. It's resilient. It survived. It survived 47 years of international isolation, a terrible war with eight-year war with Iraq. It survived its own colossal mismanagement. It survived the loss of leaders. I mean, Khomeini himself died in 1989, and the system continued. In this case, you cannot bomb and assassinate your way to a better relationship. That should have been obvious, but somehow it wasn't. And so, as I said, perhaps they didn't learn the lesson of history.
0: You know, when President Rouhani was in place, there was a time when President Trump was trying very, very hard to meet with him and also reset U.S.-Iran relations. What do you think has largely, kind of kept us off track?
1: I think President Obama did want to reset relations, and it took about 4 or 5 years to get started. I mean, the first 4 years was just stalemated. There were all kinds of reasons for it. On both sides of the relationship, but there was within his administration a mentality that goes back to the 1980s, and it's a very destructive one. And it's basically saying on the American side, whatever we do with Iran, we cannot look weak. We have to appear tough. We have to appear strong. And in my research, in my reading, I found this actually was based on a lie propagated by the late CIA chief Bill Casey when he wanted to cover up his dealings with the Iranians during the 1980 presidential campaign.
0: You know, when Zbigniew Brzezinski was President Carter's national security advisor, he advocated to the Shah to use the iron fist to do what needed to be done. Donald Trump seems to be threatening the iron fist. Does that get him latitude with the Iranians?
1: No, it does not. This is, as I say, this was part of, I referred to this earlier, this was part of this lie propagated by Bill Casey. When he wrote, he said he claimed that the reason we were released when we were at the beginning of the Reagan administration, right, was because the Islamic Republic was afraid of a tough Reagan administration replacing a weaker Carter administration. This covers up the lie, which of course was that he had bribed the Iranians into keeping us 3 months longer in order to ensure Reagan's election in 1980. I mean, the deal was done. The deal was done back in September, October of 1980.
0: Right.
1: But Casey promised weapons. He promised to actually delivered some weapons to the Iranians if they held us longer. Of course, since they already disliked Carter, that was a pretty easy sell.
0: Fascinating. You were there with other Americans, held for 444 days, hostage essentially by the Iranian government during their revolution. I'd love to hear about that moment, but you also had one of the most incredible visitors. Of course, the late Ali Khamenei, supreme leader of Iran, was not supreme leader then, but he showed up with cameras to interview you. I'd love to hear about it.
1: Well, you know, at the time he was not a first rank figure, nor was he a senior clergyman. He was, I suppose you would say, he was the equivalent of an associate professor in the clerical hierarchy. He was important. I mean, he was, I think, the Friday prayer leader of Tehran, and he was within the defense establishment. But who knew that he was going to be one day both president of the country and then supreme leader? But in any case, no. I mean, the problem for me, I mean, what really aided me through this whole thing, in addition to, of course, being locked up, was the fact that I had all of my interactions with Iran and Iranians for the previous, going back to the 1960s, had been very positive, with students, with friends, with family members. I mean, I married into a very cultured, well-educated Iranian family, very welcoming. But interactions, again, there were very strict rules that govern interactions. And among those are the obligations of a host and the obligations of a guest. A host simply does not abuse a guest for whose responsibility he is, for whose safety he is responsible. And Iran, whatever government was there, and I was still considered myself a diplomat accredited to whatever government existed, they were responsible for our security. Under traditions going back to Greek and Roman times, and they had abused that. They had violated not only international law, but their own sort of deepest religious and national traditions. It says, look, you may not like your guest, you may hate this person's guts, but you are responsible for their security as long as they are in your charge. And they had neglected that. Did he understand that message? I'm not sure. I thought he did. I thought he was smart enough to do so.
0: As you've written and argued, I think, Iran often is not negotiating about the moment, it's negotiating about the future. Iran is trying to basically reset the signal, don't mess with us or we can do X. How do you think the United States might more successfully engage Iran if it is projecting out the future, as opposed to President Trump, who kind of wants this to be, you know, tied up, solved, and move on with life?
1: Right. I mean, think about it. So many presidents, I mean, how many American presidents have come to grief over Iran? I mean, Iran cost Jimmy Carter his office. It almost came within an eyelash of costing Ronald Reagan his office. A lot of presidents have come into office saying, oh, we're just not going to deal with Iran. We have nothing to do with it. We have, you know, bigger problems. And somehow Iran always grabs their attention. You know, I was asked, it's interesting you raised this, because I was asked, I was on another network, a quite conservative one, and they asked me, aren't you gratified that President Trump is doing what attacked Iran, which none of his predecessors, were willing to do? And I said, no, on the contrary, his

0: began to have results, and ended up in the JCPOA. It wasn't a perfect agreement, but then no negotiated agreement is ever perfect.
1: You were part of the team that was preparing to negotiate with Iran during the Obama administration, but you left that team. Can you share with us why you left the scene?
0: Well, a couple of reasons. We weren't getting anywhere, and it was very clear. I think a lot of the reasons were on the Iranian side, because I think President Obama's approach caught them off guard. It wrong-footed them. You know, they were used to having American presidents that denounced them or pushed on them, and so we pushed and they pushed back, and that was easy. But now you had a president who addressed the country by its official name, unprecedented. You had him talking about mutual respect, which is what they had said they wanted for many years. He sent greetings, very warm greetings on the Iranian New Year. And the Iranians didn't know how to deal with this. Plus, you had President Ahmadinejad in Tehran, who himself became part of the problem. And it was the point that no one was going to listen to him. I had gone to the State Department, back to the State Department from a tenured faculty or endowed faculty position at the U.S. Naval Academy, which I loved. So basically, it was, you know, it was a question: do I want to keep this wonderful endowed position at the academy, or do I want to spin wheels for another three or four years? And it wasn't till the Iranian administration changed and the U.S. modified some of its positions, that's after 2013, during the second Obama administration, that you had the breakthrough.
1: In negotiations with Iran, there always seems to be a third chair in the room. And just to be blunt, it usually is Israel. And Israel has a lot of maneuvering room in the region. And we saw before this conflict Israel's extraordinary ability to penetrate, the Iranian borders, to assassinate leaders, to have incredible intelligence about what was going on. And so they're part of the picture. And I'm just interested in your insights as to whether you think there's an accommodation possible down the road if you were able to align the United States in Iran, which is a big if. Is there an accommodation that's possible with Israel as well?
0: That's a good question. And it's a hard one. I mean, the Israelis, I think Israel is somewhere I read the sixth or seventh largest Persian-speaking country in the world, has the sixth or seventh largest Persian-speaking population, so they're pretty well informed, and obviously from what they've done, but the hostility is fascinating, because it doesn't serve anybody's interest. The Iranians for 47 years have been marching around denouncing Israel and threatening to eliminate it, and when you do that for 47 years, you're going to provoke a reaction. And they have. And what they have done by all of their anti-Israeli rhetoric and threats and actions is to feed the most extreme elements within Israel. The story going around was when back in 2013, when President Ahmadinejad left office and President Rouhani came into office, the joke was that Prime Minister Netanyahu went into mourning, because Ahmadinejad was his best friend in terms of strengthening his electoral position within Israel, because the more he threatened, the more popular Netanyahu's tough line and hard line against Iran became. So I think Iran has to look very closely at what its interests are and how self-destructive this anti-Israeli act.

0: actions and rhetoric have been, as have been its anti-American. I mean, the country's gone around for 47 years denouncing the United States, threatening and denouncing the United States and Israel. At the end of the day, all it took was the wrong combination of people and circumstances to provoke the current fighting. I should add, by the way, that there are many Iranians that you talk to, and many thoughtful Iranians, not opposition figures necessarily, who recognize how self-destructive this anti-American and anti-Israeli rhetoric has been.
1: You know the region well. You're an American. You've worked in the U.S. Foreign Service. How do you see this evolving from this point forward? How does this end?
0: Oh, that's a good question. That's a good question. You put such good questions that I wish I had better answers. First of all, I should say, I and many friends and colleagues, not just Americans, but Iranians and Europeans and many others, have worked for a long time, for decades, to avoid just what we've gotten into today. But as, again, maybe 40s, maybe 47 years of this hostility and this failure to be able to speak with each other, maybe such an outcome was inevitable. Where do we get to? The immediate goals are pretty clear. It goes back to what we want and what they want. What we want is a number of things. We want freedom of navigation in the Gulf. We want Iran to not attack its neighbors or other countries in the region. We want some kind of restriction or assurances about Iran's nuclear program. What Iran wants, they want probably first, above all, economic relief, because their economy has just fallen fallen into a chasm, and the people there are suffering terribly because of it, and many have been forced to leave. They also want, assurances from attack, from efforts to undermine the government. These kinds of things. Now, can we get there? But that's that. Now, the way you get there, of course, is use the tools of diplomacy. You start talking to each other. And you may not get immediate results, but the first step is to be able to talk. And you're not in a situation where you can simply dictate to the other side. We can't dictate to the Iranians. I think we should know that by now. The Iranians cannot dictate to us. But unfortunately, we seem in a situation today where both sides think they can. And they have deluded themselves to think, all we have to do is drop more bombs and the Iranians will do what we want. And the Iranians say, all we have to do is keep attacking ships in the strait. And the Americans' eyes will eventually do what we want. That's not diplomacy. So somehow we have to get back to the idea that you can settle these things
1: right
0: by diplomacy, and you can actually get something that you want. Maybe not all of it, but some of it.
1: Well, we'll have to end it there. John Limbert, former U.S. diplomat and former hostage in the U.S. Embassy in Iran, really appreciate your insights, and thank you for joining us today.
0: Thank you. My pleasure.
1: So what's the bottom line? Iran is widening a war with the United States that Donald Trump is trapped in and wants to escape, but he just can't. Iran has now fired missiles targeting U.S. assets in Bahrain, Kuwait, Jordan, and possibly Egypt, after already hitting targets in the UAE, Qatar, Saudi Arabia, and Iraq. One thing Iran is doing by these attacks is reminding the entire region and the people who live there that the U.S. has bases and military deployed nearly everywhere in the region. On the one hand, people see that the U.S. deployments are making them targets. And on the other, they hear and see a U.S. president who doesn't really have a fundamental interest in their own security or fairness for the Palestinians, for that matter, but rather joined up in a war alongside its best friend, Israel. There is no quick end to this conflict, which is becoming a classic quagmire. Don't want to stay, but can't leave. What's pretty certain is that after this conflict does end, America's assets in the Middle East will shrink further and recede as they are making the hosts victims more than winners in this conflict. And that's the bottom line.
2: Frank Assessments.
3: We've heard the President of the United States say that the U.S. has wiped out the entire Iranian Navy, and yet they attack ships seemingly at will.
2: Critical debate.
4: Would you reserve the same condemnation for a state that is found of committing genocide?
5: I don't believe it's committed genocide.
4: So they're all wrong, sir? Including physicians for human rights in Israel? They're all wrong?
2: Informed opinions.
6: There is the sense that the international community has turned its back on Gaza, that Gaza is being deliberately disappeared.
2: Inside story on Al Jazeera.
7: This is a man who feels vindicated by the voters. He plans to change America, but it's not clear if all his plans will survive legal challenges.
8: High-profile briefing here in the halls of Congress. This was to inform 100 senators behind closed doors about the military operation in Venezuela.
7: The last country facing U.S. tariffs is China. But for the moment, what was described by one U.S. financial newspaper as the dumbest trade war in history appears to be on hold.
9: Hard-hitting interviews.
10: I mean, is it easy on the campaign trail to promise, but the reality is that much harder to deliver?
11: It is difficult, but nothing that is worth celebrating should be easy.
9: Facing realities.
12: Where do the negotiations currently stand?
13: We do not accept a ceasefire. We are seeking an end to the war.
9: Thought-provoking answers.
14: What is it that you think that the Trump administration really wants?
15: It has to be asked to the U.S. government what they want.
9: Hear their story on Talk to Al Jazeera.
16: As Israeli attacks on Gaza intensified, the lead doctor of Kamal Adwan Hospital refused to abandon his patients. Despite intimidation, personal injury, and the loss of his own son, he was unwavering. Faultlines investigates the targeting of Gaza's healthcare system and the raid that led to his arrest. The disappearance of Dr. Abu Safiya on Al Jazeera.

0: Hello, everybody. I'm Rashad Salamat. This is Al Jazeera live from Doha. Our top stories.
1: There's a deal on Hormuz, and then there will be a deal on the nuclear, or you might call it the denuclearization of Iran.
0: President Donald Trump says an agreement with Iran is imminent and negotiations will begin on Monday afternoon. No let-up in Israeli strikes on Gaza. The Strip's health ministry says there's been a record rise of the number of killings. A warning of extremely difficult days ahead in Greece, where hundreds of firefighters are battling multiple wildfires. And many migrants have now returned to Morocco from Ceuta, but thousands of people from other African countries remain stuck on Spanish soil with no help. US President Donald Trump says a deal with Iran is imminent, with negotiations set to begin on Monday. Trump says there is an agreement on the Strait of Hormuz. The strategic waterway has been a major sticking point in talks between Tehran and Washington. He also said there will be a deal on denuclearization, but offered no details there. The comments come a day after the US cancelled a new round of attacks on Iran.
1: And the deal is imminent, having to do with the Hormuz Strait. And also ultimately the denuclearization of Iran. So when I hear that, I say, well, do we want to go and be this severe? Now, there's a group of people that would like me to just do it. And there's another group of people that does not want me to do it.
2: Mr. President, does Iran have a deadline to come to an agreement?
1: No, we'll just see how it is. We're ready to go anytime we want. Would I rather make a deal? I'm not looking to kill people. Because people die, a lot of people die, and we don't want that. So they asked us, Iran specifically, but the other three said we really... I asked Saudi Arabia, the king. I said, the crown prince. I said, what would you rather do? Would you rather have us do this, Iran? They said, we would much prefer a deal as opposed to an attack, because you don't know where these attacks lead.
0: Paddy Cohen has more from Washington, D.C.
3: On his way back from New Jersey to the White House, U.S. President Donald Trump stopped and spoke at the press cabin, and he said that he believes there is a deal on the Strait of Hormuz. Now, does that mean there's going to be a toll? Is it going to be reopened? He didn't say. He didn't give any detail. And, of course, the Iranians have said something much different in the past. That said, he said negotiations will continue Monday afternoon about the nuclear program. Now, this is a president who has repeatedly said he was going to launch massive strikes and then decided not to carry them out to let negotiations happen. He did that again. He said that the U.S. was going to strike Iran worse than the U.S. military has hit anyone since World War II, but decided not to because of concerns from the country's Gulf allies. Again, we've been here before. The president says there's a deal. The Iranians dispute that. And then we never really get any sort of clarification on exactly who is doing the negotiating, if they really are sitting down to talk, which parties are involved. But again, the president said one more time that he believes there is a deal, at least, to open the Strait of Hormuz. Paddy Culhane, Al Jazeera, Washington.
0: Well, let's get an update from Iran. Earlier, the foreign minister there, Abbas Araghchi, said talks with Oman on managing the strait are in their final stages. Mahmoud Abdulwahid sent us this from Tehran.
4: Iran is actively advancing its regional diplomacy while maintaining a strategic leverage over the Strait of Hormuz. A strong message came today from the foreign minister, Abbas Araghchi, telling the government that the talks with Oman on the Strait of Hormuz are in their final stages. Meanwhile, Araghchi continued regional consultations, high-level consultations, by holding another round of phone calls with the Saudi foreign minister, Faisal bin Farhan, and Pakistani army chief, Asim Munir. According to the foreign ministry, the discussions focused on initiatives to preserve regional security and stability. Meanwhile, the spokesperson of the foreign ministry, Ismail Baqai, stated that the talks with Oman are focusing on finding maritime framework to arrange the passage through the Strait of Hormuz and to preserve the interests of both Oman and Iran. He stressed that these talks are only bilateral and they're not part of any negotiations with the United States, stressing that the conditions with, or the these talks do not guarantee that the Strait of Hormuz will be reopened. Also stressing that the situation in the Strait of Hormuz will not be returned to the pre-war conditions, accusing the United States of attacking or carrying out attacks against Iran before the agreed timeline had expired. So it seems that Tehran is seeking a dual-track strategy by expanding its diplomatic outreach with stakeholders in the region, and at the same time maintaining military deterrence and keeping the Strait of Hormuz as its primary source of strategic leverage. Mahmoud Abdulwahid, Al Jazeera, Tehran.
0: The crew of a tanker travelling near Oman has reported an explosion close to their vessel. All of that according to the UK Maritime Trade Operations. The incident happened about 20 nautical miles northeast of Qassab. The tanker and all crew members are reportedly safe. Authorities are investigating the accident. Charles Kupperjian is a senior fellow at the Council for Foreign Relations. He's also part of the US National Security Council during the Obama administration. He joins us now from Washington, D.C. Charles, thank you so much for joining us. Well, is it going to be different this time? We've heard many times from Donald Trump that a deal is very much at hand, and that's after he's also cancelled striking Tehran as well.
5: Who knows, right? I mean, a couple days ago at the end of last week, Trump is promising fire and fury. United States is going to hit Iran hard. It's now Sunday evening here in Washington, and Trump is saying peace is breaking out. We're going to talk to the Iranians tomorrow, and we have a deal on the Strait of Hormuz, and we have a deal on the nuclear issue. Very, very difficult to read the tea leaves and discern what's happening here. Clearly, Trump would prefer diplomacy to continuing the war. This is not a war that has gone well for Donald Trump. Do I think that there may be a framework for opening the Strait of Hormuz? Maybe, could be. Do I think that there's an actual agreement on the nuclear issue? Absolutely not. That is far off in the distance, if at all achievable.
0: So the question is, if we get a deal on the Strait of Hormuz, we're not going to get one until Iran and Oman come to some sort of accommodation.
5: Yeah, I mean, you know, there are lots of different combinations of countries that are talking. Iran and Oman, Qatar, Pakistan, they're all in the game here. And I do think that there is a deal to be struck, right? It has to do with where are the ships going to go? The northern route, the southern route, the central route. What grouping of countries is going to administer the strait? Will there be some kind of payment, right? These are questions that are on the negotiating table. I do think that the status of the strait is going to be different than it was before the war began because Iran has discovered that it has leverage over the issue. But I think there, as I said, there is a deal to be had. And the bottom line is that the war is very painful for the United States. It's very painful for Iran. And as a consequence, everything else being equal, they would like to see the violence stopped.
0: Now, the White House may see this as a type of coercive diplomacy, but each, you know, turn of the wheel, as it were, leaves this conflict larger and different to what it was like before and risks it expanding even further.
5: Well, I think that that's part of the reason that Trump is pushing hard on the diplomatic front, right? Over the last week, we saw that Iran went after bases in Jordan, U.S. bases, in what was called a surprise attack. Then the Houthis begin to take action against Saudi ships in the Bab el-Mandeb. Then attack occurs at a port in Egypt on a U.S. LNG ship. Then we hear about a cyber attack on water facilities in Minnesota, ostensibly carried out by Iran. Then you have Ukraine getting in the fight, taking a strike against a commercial vessel in the Caspian. This war has the potential to grow and grow and grow. And that's, I think, one of the reasons that they're trying to prevent the fighting from continuing and shut it down before something terrible happens.
0: So the question, Charles, is, has this latest round of strikes really moved the dial in the sense that, is it just reinforced the stalemate?
5: You know, I think in some ways they are useful in the sense that they have demonstrated to the United States that Iran is ready to take a lot of punishment and ready to tolerate a lot of pain. I think there are two different phases to the U.S. operation. Phase one was regime change. It didn't work. Phase two, coercive diplomacy. Hit them hard. Degrade their military capability until the pain becomes too much for them to tolerate. Neither of those two phases in the war have really succeeded in getting Iran to make a deal. And as a consequence, I think now you have Plan C, which is the Trump administration saying, well, the force issue may not work. Let's give diplomacy yet another chance.
0: Yeah, but this is just it, isn't it? Donald Trump seems to insist that military pressure will produce a better agreement. Is there any evidence of this?
5: Evidence, no. Logic, yes. Right? We know from history, looking at previous wars, that when both parties feel that they are no longer able to achieve strategic ends on the battlefield, that's when you see wars end. That's when you see these conflicts move from the battlefield to the negotiating table. Are we there yet? Nobody knows. But clearly, the closure of the Strait of Hormuz, the price of oil and other items that are based upon oil products here in the United States and around the world, the pain that average Iranians are enduring, the impact of the closure and the bombing on the Iranian economy, this has to be putting pressure on Iran to make a deal. So no, there is no reason to believe that this coercive diplomacy of the United States is going to ultimately work, but history suggests that in the end it will.
0: Charles, thank you so much. Charles Kupchan there, a senior fellow of the Council on Foreign Relations and part of the US National Security Council during the Obama administration. Thank you. There's been a record rise in the number of Israeli killings across Gaza. According to the health ministry on the Strip, 152 Palestinians were killed in July. That's more than any other month so far this year. The most recent Israeli strike happened in Deir al-Balah, where two people were killed and several injured. Israel targeted a vehicle in a heavily congested civilian area. Muat al-Khalut reports from the scene.
6: The Israeli military struck a civilian car on Salah ad-Din Road, which is a very busy road here in central Gaza, killed a number of Palestinians and injured many. At the moment, Palestinians and civil defense forces trying to pull out the human flesh from the car as the people who were inside the car has been cut into pieces as a result of the attack. At the moment, civilians are trying to give a hand for the civil defense forces. And on the other side here, we can clearly see the pool of blood as a result of the attack. So what is really important to highlight here that all of these attacks, and this attack is taking place while there is a growing talk about a ceasefire and about stopping the hostilities and stopping the violations of the current ceasefire. Civil defense forces now trying to pull out the crushed car from the road, as this road is mainly used to transport the humanitarian aid for Palestinians in central Gaza and southern Gaza. Locals here are saying when and why we are being targeted all the time while there is talks about ceasefire. Muadh al-Kahlout, Al Jazeera, from central Gaza, Palestine.
0: At least 18 Palestinians were killed in separate attacks throughout Gaza on Sunday. The Israeli strikes have continued despite Donald Trump's announcement of a roadmap to implement the second phase of the Gaza peace deal. It would include Hamas disarming and Israeli troops withdrawing from Gaza.
7: We were having a party and we were happy in the camp when suddenly a strike took place. We went to the targeted location and found children cut into pieces. Only God knows them. Donald Trump says there's a ceasefire and that he wants to enforce a ceasefire. We haven't had a ceasefire. There isn't one. Every day we have martyrs. Every day we have strikes. Young children are walking in the streets and they die. What is their fault?
0: Hind Khudri is in Gaza City.
8: People have had a lot of promises. They had a lot of hopes and expectations from this agreement, where they thought that the Israeli forces won't attack, they won't hear explosions, they won't hear the drones, they would have access to health, access to humanitarian aid, even freedom of movement. But none of this have been implemented on the ground. People here are very devastated. They're frustrated. They're stressed as they see the death toll rising. Let me share with you what happened this morning in the Gaza city, where in Al-Susi Tower, an attack on an apartment where three Palestinians were killed, a father, a mother, and their unborn baby, where footage of this unborn baby was on the floor of the apartment. It's even very hard for me to describe the scene and what happened. The mother was actually pregnant, and from the strength of the explosion, the baby went out of the womb of his mother. And this is only one of the incidents and or one of the stories that happen every single day. Another family said that they evacuated and went back home the next day, or went back to their tent, sorry, and they did not find any of their belongings, so they need to start from scratch where their tent was targeted. And this is happening every single day, where people are still being homeless, they're still being targeted, and they believe that there's no place safe across the Gaza Strip, where, for example, yesterday the Gaza City was targeted, Khan Yunis was targeted, Deir el-Balah was targeted, and we're talking about areas in the south, in the north, and also in the middle area. So people don't have actually options, and they're left with no choices and not knowing where to go or what to do.
0: Dr. James Smith is an emergency physician. He's currently in Gaza. This is his third deployment to the Strip. He says the scale of devastation has been grossly underestimated, and that Palestinians are living under inhumane conditions.
9: People have lost hope. They are extremely skeptical of any of the political narratives that circulate in the media. What I notice here on the ground, the conditions that people have been forced to live in are just abysmal. More than 1 million people living in flimsy shelters. We're talking about tarpaulin and basic metal or wooden structures. The water and sanitation systems, I mean, it's just dire. The impact on patients is there are several dimensions here. I mean, if you deprive people of access to basic services while at the same time targeting them, while at the same time inflicting violence against them, you see this exponential increase in health needs and no access to the services required to care for them. We know that the systematic targeting of the healthcare system is a clear strategy of the Israeli occupation. We know that Israel is able to amplify its violence against the Palestinian people several fold when it attacks doctors, nurses, these medical warehouses. The healthcare system in Gaza has been systematically undermined over the course of the last 3 years. When we look at aid entering Gaza since May of last year, only 1.6% is for the health sector. The Ministry of Health earlier this year reported that 50% of essential medicines are in critically short supply. So if you target a medical warehouse like this, destroying medical consumables, destroying medications, of course, targeting people within the immediate vicinity, killing and injuring people in their tents, tents adjacent to the warehouse. I mean, the impact is massive, and it's far, far beyond the immediate violence inflicted by the airstrike alone.
0: Israel's war on Gaza has cost many Palestinians their careers. After nearly 3 years of bombardment, the Strip's economy has been transformed, and not in a good way. Skilled workers and business owners have been forced to abandon their professions. Hani Mahmoud reports.
10: This is Gaza's new workforce, not created by innovation, but by survival. Across the Strip, years of education, experience, and professional achievement have been replaced by whatever work can generate enough income to buy food and support a family.
11: Before the war, I owned concrete transport trucks here in Gaza. I had two trucks of my own, and we worked with the major concrete factories. They would hire us to transport concrete for their projects. The trucks were destroyed because of the war, and we were left with no alternative.
10: The war has devastated Gaza's formal economy. Businesses have it closed, construction has it stalled, schools and universities have stopped functioning. Many private companies no longer exist. In their place, an informal economy has emerged, built on street stalls, small cafes, water distribution, laundry services, and other jobs created simply to survive.
12: I'm a technician and I owned a shop to make, fix and sell electrical devices. I used to make a living from this industry. Due to the harsh conditions of the war, I decided to search for a different source of income, a small laundromat that I could secure my livelihood.
10: These are professions people never imagined to have across Gaza. Careers built over decades have disappeared almost overnight. The war has not just destroyed workplaces, it has transformed the identity of an entire workforce, forcing thousands of people to redefine what work, dignity, and survival now mean.
13: I taught information technology at the school. Then the school became a shelter and I lost my job. Opening this cafe wasn't part of my plans, but I had to adapt. I still hope one day I'll return to the classroom. It's not easy. Sometimes my students come to the coffee shop. They are surprised that I work here.
10: In Gaza today, survival has become a profession of its own. And behind every new job is a career interrupted, not by choice, but by war. Hani Mahmoud, Al Jazeera, from Gaza City, Palestine.
0: Two firefighting helicopters have collided in Greece while battling a wildfire west of Athens. At least two people have died. Over the past week, three firefighters were killed in separate incidents across the country. The Prime Minister says no amount of planning can keep up with the scale of the wildfires. Camille Nedelec has the story.
14: In the scramble to contain Greece's wildfires, the fatal moment two helicopters collided into each other mid-air, sending both crashing to the ground. They were part of a massive firefighting effort as hundreds of crews tried to control a wildfire near the coast, some 70 kilometres away from the Greek capital.
15: It was like Dante's Inferno on Friday, within 20 minutes.
14: The civil protection minister said wildfires have pushed the fire department to its limits. People in the area have also taken up the fight.
16: They can't be everywhere at once. As residents, we're doing everything we can.
14: Strong winds of up to 100 kilometers per hour have fanned the flames, helping it to spread. More than 100 homes in the area of Porto Germano have been damaged or destroyed.
16: We've got another house to go to.
14: Police were going door to door telling people to get out as the flames closed in on Saturday. The Greek Prime Minister Kyriakos Mitsotakis said on Facebook that there are moments when nature and the intensity of weather phenomena surpass any human planning and any operational capability. But in Europe this summer, those moments have been many. In France, in the Var region, some returned home to take stock after wildfires ripped through here too.
17: Our house had a really close call. When we look at the surrounding area, we realise how much danger we were in.
14: The megafire in the southwest region of Gironde destroyed 42,000 hectares, and more than a dozen people died in Spain's wildfires in July. That's after Europe's record high temperatures and drought, creating the perfect conditions for wildfires to spread, even in places where they were once rare. Now becoming a new normal as climate change makes extreme weather more common. Camille Nedelec, Al Jazeera.
0: And across the Atlantic, wildfires are also ravaging the northwest of the United States. Officials estimate a fire in eastern Washington state has destroyed 600 buildings. The governor's declared an emergency as fires burn across more than 10,000 hectares in the state. At least 60,000 people have been evacuated from the area. Now, Al Jazeera's Laura Khan takes a look at why wildfires are becoming more destructive and frequent.
18: Wildfires are raging across the world, and scientists say they're becoming larger, more intense, and lasting for longer. Now, satellite data analysed by NASA shows extreme wildfire activity has more than doubled over the past 20 years. Now, wildfires are a natural phenomenon. They can help some forests, grasslands, and wildlife regenerate. Now, scientists say weather, forest health and management all influence how fires behave, but climate change is making some of them more disruptive and harder to put out. Now, these are just some of the biggest wildfires that have overwhelmed firefighters in recent years. But the danger doesn't stop at those flames. Wildfire smoke carries fine particulates called PM2.5. These are about 30 times thinner than human hair, meaning they can penetrate into the lungs and bloodstream. They also produce other harmful pollutants, including carbon dioxide, carbon monoxide, methane and soot. And smoke travels. During the summer's wildfires in Canada, smoke travelled around 3,000 kilometres to New York City, and North American cities were being ranked among the worst in the world for air quality. They also burnt out two Indigenous First Nations communities. Scientists suggest carbon release from annual forest fires may amount to around a fifth of fossil fuel carbon emissions. Now, higher temperatures that make fires harder to fight also let them spread further. And more communities are ending up in their path, disrupting farming, transport, water supplies and power services. And while climate change is fueling the flames, wildfires are making it worse in a cycle that's heating up the globe.
0: Well, Hungary is facing critical days ahead with a heat wave that will coincide with a complete shutdown of the country's only nuclear power plant. The Pax plant generates a third of Hungary's electricity. It relies on water from the Danube River for it to cool its reactors. But repeated heat waves and a lack of rain have pushed water levels to a record low. Felix Niawara has this.
19: This year, drought has plunged Europe's second longest river to historic lows. Wide sandbanks now stretch across large parts of the Danube River.
20: We haven't seen anything like this in our lives. I was born in 1975. We haven't seen such a low water state yet. And that's why we came to see it with our own eyes.
21: I have never seen anything like this in my entire life. It's really shocking and very, very

0: said, I feel like also not just the water that it's going, but the ecosystem with it.
1: On the banks of the Danube River, south of the capital Budapest, stands the Soviet-era Pax power plant. In operation since the 80s, it can generate 2,000 megawatts of power at full capacity. That's enough electricity to run almost 2 million homes, but output is now down to a meager 10%. And the government says the plant is on the brink of shutdown because water levels in the river are too low to pump and cool the reactors.
2: We are facing the most critical 5 days ahead. Tomorrow, the PEX power plant will not be generating electricity while the hottest days are ahead. The power grid, our public services and ourselves will all come under enormous strain.
1: Experts say power cuts in the coming days could set back Hungary's economy by more than $600 million. These are losses spread across reduced output in agriculture, low industrial activity, and a high cost of importing power. Temperatures are set to exceed 40 degrees Celsius by next weekend. That's a heat wave that seems set to coincide with a huge shortage of electricity due to the shutdown of the Pax power plant. Felix Nyawara, Al Jazeera.
3: Still ahead on Al Jazeera. Ukraine targets Russia's largest online retailer once again. Attacks on supply lines take their toll on people right across Russia.
4: Fifteen years ago, the Philippines launched one of the world's most ambitious regreening projects.
5: Because it's a lot of money. With that kind of money, we should have doubled our forests.
4: By paying locals to plant and tend millions of trees, they plan to restore forests, cultivate barren land, combat climate change, and reduce poverty. But 101 East reveals how the program has failed to meet most targets.
6: The thing about satellite images is that they don't lie.
4: Failing the Philippines forests on Al Jazeera.
7: You can hear the radiation level increasing.
8: We're on our way now into Pripyat town, where the workers of Chernobyl used to live.
9: Some of these interceptor drones being used by Ukraine's Air Force have been sent to the Middle East to defend against Iranian Shahed-style drones, but they've yet to be tested in the Gulf. It's becoming an all-too-common sight, the second Russian mass attack in the past 10 days, with Kyiv once again hit the hardest.

0: This is Al Jazeera, a reminder of our top stories. President Donald Trump says a deal with Iran is imminent, with negotiations set to begin Monday afternoon. Trump says there is an agreement on the Strait of Hormuz. The comments come a day after the U.S. canceled a new round of attacks on the country. Gaza's health ministry says there's been a record rise in the number of Israeli killings across the Strip. 152 people were killed in July, more than any other month this year. At least 18 Palestinians were killed in Israeli strikes on Sunday. And just staying with our top story, earlier I spoke with Osama bin Javed. He explained how negotiations are progressing in between Tehran and Washington behind the scenes.
1: What is different this time around is that this is happening on the just a day after President Trump announced that he is going to carry out a massive strike. And after that, there was a flurry of phone calls that happened. And the most important one of those was the conversation that he had with the Saudi Crown Prince Mohammed bin Salman, who essentially gave him a united front from the GCC countries about how the unintended consequences of this war are going to be different. And that is why, if you look at the sequence of events, what has happened, Iraqchi talking to the Pakistani army chief, talking to the Saudi foreign minister, talking to the Iraqi foreign minister, and then President Trump announcing that there is going to be dialogue that is going to take place on Monday. Now, we know that this is not going to be face-to-face conversations between the Americans and the Iranians. There are going to be intermediaries who are going to be in the middle. We're hearing from our sources that the Pakistani Interior Minister and especially the Qataris are going to be sending emissaries so that this could take place as soon as possible. And the Iranians...

0: Americans seem to now have the edge over. They are able to predict that whenever Donald Trump says that he is going to act, he really doesn't.
1: Okay, so we have that, but of course it is really all about the Strait of Hormuz, which is the strategic lever that really emphasizes the asymmetry of this conflict, as it were, here as well. And they've been trying to do a deal, Tehran and Muscat here, but Tehran really wants to have full control of the Strait, ultimately.
0: Well, in the war of attrition, this is the battle for control. Strait of Hormuz is the place where Iran is not going to budge about having control. They've been flexible, as we've heard from sources with the Omanis, about the toll fees, about the various routes. The bottom line being that they need to be tolled every single time a ship enters or exits. We're not where we were 48 hours ago, where the Omanis had sent a proposal about 50-50 and the Iranians rejected it. But it appears that what we're hearing, that there's a proposal in the making where the Iranians will control the entry point of the Strait of Hormuz and the Omanis could have say over the exit point, and that would be the southern route. But even still, the Iranians would need to be taken into confidence with that. It's not going to be a solution that's probably going to fly with the Americans.
1: Moroccan families who are mourning relatives who died trying to reach the Spanish territory of Ceuta. At least 86 people drowned while attempting to cross the border. Groups of migrants continue to make their way back home to Morocco. The government there has provided buses to take returning migrants back to their hometowns. Nearly 60,000 migrants arrived in Ceuta on Thursday and Friday. Now, while most of the Moroccan migrants have returned home, citizens of other countries across the border are now stranded. Jonah Hull reports from Ceuta.
2: They're queuing for water, the army having finally delivered a supply. It's the first bit of assistance most have received since arriving in Ceuta. The chaotic manner of their arrival in Spain's autonomous outpost on the North African coast has inflamed EU tensions over immigration. And while the authorities have sent back most of the mainly Moroccans, among some 60,000 who breached the border, this is the human crisis left behind. Citizens of Sudan, Algeria, Egypt, Mali, Senegal, Somalia.
3: We just need the asylum. That is all we seek for. Asylum. That is all we seek for.
4: Asylum.
3: Yeah.
4: And then to travel on to Europe.
3: Possible.
5: If you have our rights, we will have documents, they will register us, and then they will do what they're supposed to do for us.
4: But so far, nothing.
5: No, yes. For now, nothing.
2: The Spanish government says the border is once more secure, but Ceuta has been overwhelmed. Its migrant reception centre was full even before this crisis. Now humanity spills out onto the embankment below and still further into the valley. People camped in an African ravine in the hope of a European life. And on the beach, the overflow continues, with no sign that immigration authorities in this Spanish city have any ability to cope.
4: I'm really struck on this beach by the almost total lack of support these people have received since arriving here. There is some water for the first time. Most haven't eaten at all, though, and there is no one here for them to talk to appeal to, who can reassure them or give them any idea at all what may happen next.
6: Some countries that like Sudani and Somali, you know, they can't go back. You know, their countries are fighting and many problems are there. So going back is too hard for us. Instead of that, we have to just sit here and starve, waiting, yeah, until we get help.
2: There's a sudden frisson of activity and a large group assembles on the sand. In their frustration, it turns out, this is an effort to self-organize, a headcount of all the Sudanese present. Safety in numbers, perhaps. What else are they supposed to do? Jonah Hull, Al Jazeera, Ceuta, Spain.
1: Now, there are two Spanish territories in North Africa. Ceuta and Melilla are the only European land borders on the African continent. Ceuta is strategically important because it controls the southern entrance to the Strait of Gibraltar and is just 17 kilometres from mainland Spain. Melilla is located farther east. Since 2018, the two territories have been a major entry point for migrants trying to reach Europe. Spain's control of these areas dates back to the late 15th century. Morocco claimed both territories after gaining independence in 1956, but Spain has maintained control of them ever since. Carol Lanou is

0: Chief executive of the Centre for European Policy says the crisis is an easy target for countries trying to undermine European unity.
1: It becomes increasingly clear that has been a concerted action by countries which are basically enemies to Europe to try to undermine European unity in one of the areas where Europe's unity is one of the weakest, migration, and where it's the easiest to exploit European disunity. And that's what we've seen in the reaction so far, let's say, by European leaders. So we'll have to be extremely careful to judge too rapidly what has happened, and whether, for example, there was an attack on Spain. I think it's mostly an attack on Europe and Europe's migration rules and trying to undermine the difficult unity which we have in Europe amongst different leaders, certainly on issues related to migration, where far-right groups are, which are very strong in many European countries, which have a mark, I mean, a share of about 20-30% of the votes in many European countries, trying to exploit this, let's say, to have tighter migration control. We have seen a letter from 22 European countries, so 22 of the 27, where you've seen that there is no European unity on this matter at the moment. And we know that some European leaders have immediately expressed themselves great, taking a distance from Spain and trying to accuse Spain, Spain, which has, by the way, regularized about 1 million migrants recently, mostly from Latin American origin. So trying to exploit, let's say, this difference between left, which is most, let's say, the most well-known protagonist is Sanchez from Spain, and the right to the extreme right, of which, I mean, I think this, the Italian leader is the most well-known person, Giorgia Meloni, trying to, I mean, get out of this division which we have and come up with a statement of unity and trying to see how we can avoid this situation from happening in the future.
0: Ukrainian attacks on Russian supply lines are beginning to take their toll on people in Russia. One of Kyiv's latest targets was another logistics center of the country's biggest online retailer. A drone attack set fire to a Wildberries warehouse in Novosemikino in Russia's southeast. Now, since July the 18th, Ukrainian drones have targeted at least 10 different Wildberries warehouses and logistics sites across Russia and Crimea. Kyiv accuses the company of supporting and helping Moscow in its war on Ukraine. Now, there are also electricity shortages in Crimea, which Russia annexed from Ukraine in 2014. Residents have faced limited fuel supplies for much of the summer because of Ukrainian attacks on power plants and other infrastructure. In towns like Masandra, people have had to queue for hot meals because they have no power. Ariel Cohen is a senior fellow of the Atlantic Council's Eurasia Center. He says the attacks on Wildberries are attempts to show people in Russia the consequences of the war.
2: I do believe that the Ukrainian leadership, military leadership, political leadership, wants to send a signal to the Russian population. You cannot enjoy regular life while civilian Ukrainian population is being frozen in winter, killed, their infrastructure is being destroyed, their energy, power generation is being destroyed. And this is a message to the Russian people who supported until now the Russian aggression against Ukraine, somewhere at the rate of 2/3 of the population, about 66%, give or take. It's very difficult, of course, to measure public opinion in an authoritarian state like Putin's Russia. But there are three-pronged attack. One is economic and strategic on the oil infrastructure, and especially ports. Russian ports that allow Russia to export grain, petroleum products, etc., from the hinterland, from the Volga region, where the refineries are being hit, via the Volga and then the Volga-Don canal into the Sea of Azov that is connected to the Black Sea and then to the global markets. That is being hit repeatedly by drones and missiles. At the same time, the civilian population is suffering because of Wildberries, the Russian AliExpress or Russian Temu or Amazon is being hit. And finally, the top Russian leaders, like we saw General Chaiko, the commander of the Russian aerospace forces, was targeted at his birthday yesterday, August 1st, in the middle of Moscow.
0: Russia is the world's largest exporter of wheat. Much of its grain is shipped through the Black Sea, supplying countries right across Africa and the Middle East. But Russia's grain industry says Ukrainian attacks on ships and ports could disrupt those exports and ultimately trigger a global food crisis. Al Jazeera's Yulia Shapovalova reports from Moscow's financial district.
3: Ukraine's military has stepped up its drone attacks against Russia's so-called shadow fleet in recent weeks, as well as its tankers and dry cargo ships in the Black Sea and the Sea of Azov. Since then, Russia's major maritime trade routes have been experiencing significant disruptions. Navigation and transit through the Kerch Strait and Azov-Don Canal have been halted. Ukraine's drone attacks targeting regional vessels have choked off a corridor that historically accounted for up to 25% of Russia's grain exports. Major deep water hubs of Novorossiysk and Taman on the Black Sea have restricted incoming truck deliveries because of heightened shipping and security risks. By mid-July, Ukrainian drones had hit 173 vessels, and the attacks are continuing. This has resulted in a major disruption to the global grain trade since the war began. Analysts forecast that Russia's July export drop could cost the country billions of dollars in losses.
4: The combination of disrupted trade and lower domestic harvest has significantly affected global wheat supplies. In a period from 2025 to 2026, Russia exported more than 61 million tons of grain, led by 46 million tons of wheat. Analysts expect wheat export to drop sharply to 39.6 million tons in the next one-year period. In July, Russia's wheat shipments fell to an estimated 1.5 to 2 million tons, marking a roughly 30% year-on-year drop and the weakest July export figures since 2017.
3: The export slowdown has pushed international wheat prices to multi-year highs, and that's raising a lot of concern about global food supplies. Yulia Shapovalova, Al Jazeera, Moscow.
0: Now, let's not forget Ukraine is also a major global grain supplier. Its largest farming union is warning that Russian attacks on the port of Odessa are restricting exports and could affect global food supplies. Our correspondent Audrey McAlpine travelled to one farm that's trying to find solutions.
5: If this grain doesn't make it out of Ukraine soon, it could cause big problems. Harvest is one of the country's biggest exporters, and they are running out of storage.
6: So this storage is full. 850 tons, you can fit maybe another 20 tons in it, but otherwise, this is at capacity.
5: In July, international shipping companies stopped sending vessels into Ukraine's Black Sea ports after repeated Russian attacks. With no ships coming in, there's little grain going out.
6: For Ukraine's farmers, the bottleneck lies in how to move grain that's already been produced to international markets. Over 90% of Ukraine's agricultural exports moves through Black Sea ports in the Odessa region. But after weeks of Russian attacks, monthly shipping capacity fell dramatically. Nearly 20% of the world's grain moves through the Black Sea from Ukraine, Russia, and Romania. But with that shipping route essentially closed, less grain can reach global markets. Alternative transport is expensive and drives up the shipping cost, and so with it, the price of grain globally.
7: From price perspective, there will be a competition for the grain, like now you've got a competition for oil.
5: The company's CEO says the consequences will be felt in stages, first by Ukraine's farmers, then by consumers around the world.
8: So the price will be much higher.
7: Definitely. For Ukrainian farmers, consequences will be this year, but for the whole world, it's they will feel as an inflation for prices for food in 2028.
5: Until ports open again, they've come up with this temporary solution.
6: So all of this you've constructed just in the last few weeks to combat what's going on with the exports.
5: Facility manager Nikolai Mesechko says these giant plastic storage tubes were installed after ships stopped coming to Odessa's ports. Each holds about 250 tons of wheat and can preserve it for up to 6 months.
6: Even though though there are still big questions about how they'll export everything, farmers here are still preparing the fields for next year's harvest. Audrey McAlpine, Al Jazeera, Kyiv.
0: Still to come on Al Jazeera. We report from Pakistan-administered Kashmir, where another round of voting has ended in an election marred by unrest and violence. Climate scientists say Honduras is among the countries most vulnerable to climate change. For many Central American communities, that means an uncertain future.

0: success with machine learning is because it is predicated on the exploitation of labor somewhere else.
1: Exploring the implications for the global south as the artificial intelligence revolution accelerates.
0: So where the benefits lie and where the harms lie is very, very far apart. We are betting our entire future on a technology that is fundamentally very unsustainable.
1: Studio B, the AI series on Al Jazeera.
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0: 14 people have been killed and 15 others injured in an explosion near a police station in northwestern Pakistan. Local media report a suicide bomber detonated explosives after police stopped him from entering the station. The blast happened during a public demonstration. Police are investigating the attack. The second phase of regional elections in Pakistan-administered Kashmir has ended, but the voting was overshadowed by weeks of demonstrations, with protesters demanding lower living costs and electoral changes. A civil society group says more than 30 people were killed in confrontations with security forces ahead of the second round. Kamal Haider has more from Muzaffarabad in Pakistan-administered Kashmir.
1: Shops and markets are completely closed for the last 3 days, as the protest has now spread to Muzaffarabad. The turnout at the polling stations is low. People are now admitting that most of the people are not casting their vote because they want to show their solidarity with the people of Rawalpindi who have been under siege, and many, of course, have been killed. Internet services throughout the valley are also disrupted. People are not able to use their internet. They're not able to reach out to their loved ones. And the area, of course, is at a standstill, as you can see. We have been to the polling station. People there tell us that the turnout is extremely low. In the past elections, the polling stations were brimming with people.
2: There is a protest here. PTI has boycotted the election. Their supporters are not coming out. The women, too. They say they do not want to vote. People are fed up with the system.
1: Now, the authorities will tell you that this is a fair and free election. People here are complaining that these elections are not going to have the desired result.
3: While we understand voting is very important for the democratic process, but in the existing circumstances, I think it's a dishonesty to vote.
4: The people of Muzaffarabad have boycotted the election. There is a complete shutdown strike. So how are people going to come out to vote?
1: The Pakistani authorities, on the other hand, will be saying that this is a successful election, that people have turned out in large numbers. Already in the first phase, there are serious accusations of vote rigging, and that, of course, has cast a shadow on the credibility of these elections. Kamal Haider, Al Jazeera, Muzaffarabad.
0: At least 5 people have been killed and around 41 others are missing after an Indonesian ferry caught fire at sea. The ship was sailing from Surabaya to Makassar. More than 270 passengers were believed to be on board. So far, 225 have been rescued. Now, a powerful storm has swept across central and southern Chile, killing at least 2 people. Flooding and strong winds have left more than 2,000 people stranded. The storm comes just weeks after another system killed 13 people and damaged thousands of homes across the country. Now, scientists say that Honduras is one of the countries most vulnerable to climate change. In its remote eastern region of La Mosquitia, erratic rainfall is destroying crops that indigenous and Afro-Honduran communities depend on for their survival. Alessandro Rampietti reports from the village of Batalia.
5: At first glance, this cornfield seemed to have survived the recent floods that swept through.

0: through the eastern coast of Honduras. But beneath the soil, Alba Batiz tells us the roots are rotting. She's harvesting whatever she can recover, even though the corn hasn't fully ripened.
1: It's a loss, a complete loss. We won't get a harvest, and we won't even have seeds for the next planting. Now we'll have to find new seeds because these are no longer usable.
0: The 42-year-old single mother of five lives in La Mosquitia region, one of the poorest parts of the country. Like many indigenous and Afro-Honduran families here, she depends almost entirely on what she grows to feed her family.
1: We eat what we grow. Sometimes we can sell a little to earn some money, but mostly we grow plantains, corn, and cassava.
0: Scientists say Honduras is one of the countries most vulnerable to the effects of climate change. In recent years, more frequent and stronger storms have brought devastating floods and displacement. And in rural areas, deforestation is making matters worse by reducing the forest's ability to absorb heavy rainfall.
2: In most places, a lost harvest can mean less income. Here it can determine whether a family has enough to eat. In Las Mosquitias, most communities rely on what they grow for their survival, but repeated floodings are making that harder.
0: For generations, farmers here knew when to plant and harvest, but locals say those seasons have become unreliable.
3: We are now focused on adapting to climate change. We grew up knowing the planting season began in May and June, and we would harvest before the October rains. Today, we can't rely on that anymore. We don't want our people to leave. We are deeply rooted here. We want to keep our culture alive.
0: Alba says that for now, her only option is to plant again, if she can buy or receive new seeds. But with every lost harvest, the future of communities like this one become uncertain. Alessandro Rampietti, Al Jazeera, Batalla, Honduras.
4: One of football's highest-profile coaches has taken charge of a Real Madrid game for the first time in 13 years. Jose Mourinho's second spell at the Spanish club began with a 2-2 draw against the Italian side Fiorentina in a pre-season friendly match in Austria. Mourinho has been tasked with reviving Real Madrid's fortunes.
5: Madrid de dos caras, Madrid de tres caras.
6: This Madrid team had two, maybe three faces. The fresh face played very well. It was a first half of tremendous quality. The second face looked tired. And the third face was super tired. But I like that face. That team worked out how to play together and how to control the game.
4: Now, the Portuguese coach has won 26 major trophies during his career. He's managed teams including Porto, Chelsea, Tottenham, Inter Milan and Manchester United. He's one of an elite group of coaches to have won the European Champions League with two different clubs. But he hasn't actually won a league title in more than a decade. The Spain-based football writer Basil Mikdadi told us about the significance of Mourinho's return to the country.
7: I think a lot of people are attracted by the star power of the Premier League. And then they sort of forget the fact of how dominant Spanish teams have been at national team level, also at club level, in women's football, in youth football. The fact that Jose Mourinho is back in La Liga brings a certain star quality. I think if you kind of look at the past couple editions of El Clásico, they lacked a little bit of bite. You know, the El Clásico was at its fiercest rivalry-wise, and I think you could argue probably at its highest quality-wise when Jose Mourinho was at the touchline. And it was very obvious last season that whatever Real Madrid was doing over the past couple of seasons didn't work. Real Madrid needed a rebuild, and it needed a strong character, and it needed a guy that had a track record of success at Real Madrid. Let's not forget that when Jose Mourinho arrived in the Spanish capital the first time around, Real Madrid had not won a knockout game in the Champions League for something like 5 years, and experienced the trophy drought in comparison to their Catalan rivals. So I expect fireworks, and I do expect success, although, you know, Jose Mourinho has taken the long and winding road in club management. I do expect him to be successful.
4: Lionel Messi has played in his first match since the World Cup final. Messi was back in action for Inter Miami 2 weeks after Argentina's loss to Spain in New Jersey. He didn't score against Columbus Crew. The game ended in a 2-2 draw. Well, the latest news headlines are coming up. Sarah Khairat will be joining you for that. Do stay with us. This is Al Jazeera.
8: Iran's media strategy has totally shifted.
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14: In its exploration of how and why societies descend into genocide, Al Jazeera Untangles concludes with the ongoing horrors in Palestine.
15: As an Israeli, we know that Amalek means kill everyone.
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17: For thousands of Rohingya families, the struggle didn't end when they escaped the conflict in Myanmar. Heavy rain swept through the refugee camps in Cox's Bazar earlier this month. For the Rohingya living here, every monsoon brings renewed hardship. Days of heavy rain have triggered floods and landslides, washing away shelters, leaving many families struggling to recover once again.
18: Our shelter was damaged by a landslide. We lost all our belongings and thought we were going to die.
17: Rights groups say overcrowding, poor infrastructure, and lack of safe land worsen the impact of extreme weather. The monsoon season isn't over, and many Rohingyas fear the worst is yet to come.
19: In every story, truth is priority. Beyond the headlines, providing context, insight, and meaning. Seeking balance in every narrative we cover. Al Jazeera, from the front lines to the newsroom, to you.

0: Hello, I'm Sarah Khaira. This is Al Jazeera live from Doha. Coming up on the program,
1: there's a deal on Hormuz, and then there will be a deal on the nuclear, or you might call it the denuclearization of Iran.
0: US President Donald Trump says an agreement with Iran is imminent and negotiations will begin on Monday. No let up in Israeli strikes on Gaza. The Strip's health ministry says there's been a record rise of killings. Many migrants have now returned to Morocco from Ceuta, but thousands of people from other African nations remain stuck on Spanish soil with no help. And a warning of extremely difficult days ahead in Greece, where hundreds of firefighters are battling multiple blazes. US President Donald Trump says a deal with Iran is imminent, with negotiations set to begin on Monday. Trump says there is an agreement on the Strait of Hormuz. The strategic waterway has been a major sticking point in talks between the US and Iran. And he also said there will be a deal on denuclearization, but offered no details. Now, the comment comes a day after the US cancelled a new round of attacks on Iran.
1: And the deal is imminent, having to do with the Hormuz Strait. And also the denuclearization of Iran. So when I hear that, I say, well, do we want to go and be this severe? Now, there's a group of people that would like me to just do it. And there's another group of people that does not want me to do it.
2: Mr. President, does Iran have a deadline to come to an agreement?
1: No, we'll just see how it is. We're ready to go anytime we want. Would I rather make a deal? I'm not looking to kill people. Because people die, a lot of people die, and we don't want that. So they asked us, Iran specifically, but the other three said we really... I asked Saudi Arabia, the king. I said, the crown prince. I said, what would you rather do? Would you rather have us do this or not? And they said, we would much prefer a deal as opposed to an attack, because you don't know where these attacks lead.
0: Our correspondent, Patty Culhane, has more from Washington, D.C.
3: On his way back from New Jersey to the White House, U.S. President Donald Trump stopped and spoke at the press cabin, and he said that he believes there is a deal on the Strait of Hormuz. Now, does that mean there's going to be a toll? Is it going to be reopened? He didn't say. He didn't give any detail. And, of course, the Iranians have said something much different in the past. That said, he said negotiations will continue Monday afternoon about the nuclear program. Now, this is a president who has repeatedly said he was going to launch massive strikes and then decided not to carry them out to let negotiations happen. He did that again. He said that the U.S. was going to strike Iran worse than the U.S. military has hit anyone since World War II, but decided not to because of concerns from the country's Gulf allies. Again, we've been here before. The president says there's a deal. The Iranians dispute that. And then we never really get any sort of clarification on exactly who is doing the negotiating, if they really are sitting down to talk, which parties are involved. But again, the president said one more time that he believes there is a deal, at least to open the Strait of Hormuz. Patty Culhane, Al Jazeera, Washington.
0: All right, well, let's get an update from Iran, because earlier Foreign Minister Abbas Araghchi said talks with Oman on managing the strait are in their final stages. Mahmoud Abdulwahid has more for us from Tehran.
4: Iran is actively advancing its regional diplomacy while maintaining a strategic leverage over the Strait of Hormuz. A strong message came today from the foreign minister, Abbas Araghchi, telling the government that the talks with Oman on the Strait of Hormuz are in their final stages. Meanwhile, Araghchi continued regional consultations, high-level consultations, by holding another round of phone calls with the Saudi foreign minister, Faisal bin Farhan, and Pakistani army chief, Asim Munir. According to the foreign ministry, the discussions focused on initiatives to preserve regional security and stability. Meanwhile, the spokesperson of the foreign ministry, Ismail Baqai, stated that the talks with Oman are focusing on finding a maritime framework to arrange the passage through the Strait of Hormuz and to preserve the interests of both Oman and Iran. He stressed that these talks are only bilateral and they're not part of any negotiations with the United States, stressing that the conditions with or the these talks do not guarantee that the Strait of Hormuz will be reopened. Also stressing that the situation in the Strait of Hormuz will not be returned to the pre-war conditions, accusing the United States of attacking or carrying out attacks against Iran before the agreed timeline had expired. So it seems that Tehran is seeking a dual-track strategy by expanding its diplomatic outreach with stakeholders in the region and at the same time maintaining military deterrence and keeping the Strait of Hormuz as its primary source of strategic leverage. Mahmoud Abdulwahid, Al Jazeera, Tehran.
0: And for more on how negotiations are progressing behind the scenes, Al Jazeera's Osama bin Javed explains.
5: What is different this time around is that this is happening on the just a day after President Trump announced that he is going to carry out a massive strike. And after that, there was a flurry of phone calls that happened. And the most important one of those was the conversation that he had with the Saudi Crown Prince Mohammed bin Salman, who essentially gave him a united front from the GCC countries about how the unintended consequences of this war are going to be different. And that is why, if you look at the sequence of events, what has happened, Iraqchi talking to the Pakistani army chief, talking to the Saudi foreign minister, talking to the Iraqi foreign minister, and then President Trump announcing that there is going to be dialogue that is going to take place on Monday. Now, we know that this is not going to be face-to-face conversations between the Americans and the Iranians. There are going to be intermediaries who are going to be in the middle. We're hearing from our sources that the Pakistani Interior Minister and especially the Qataris are going to be sending emissaries so that this could take place as soon as possible. And the Iranians seem to now have the edge over. They are able to predict that whenever Donald Trump says that he is going to act, he really doesn't.
0: Atrita Parsi is a specialist on U.S.-Iranian relations. He's also the executive vice president of the Quincy Institute for Responsible Statescraft, rather. And he says President Donald Trump's constant shifting of position is making it difficult to end the war.
6: This is becoming somewhat of a tiresome pattern, an apocalyptic threat from the president followed by a self-congratulatory climb down, while essentially trying to leave the impression that he backed off because the other side backed off. But in reality, it seems like he was bluffing and his bluff was called. At the end of the day, it's obviously better that he backs off and gives diplomacy another chance than to start a war or reignite and escalate a war that already has been so disastrous. But this cannot go on forever. At some point, all credibility for negotiations is going to be lost. The credibility of actually sticking to a deal is questionable. The credibility of any incentives that are offered are questionable. Obviously, the credibility of the threats have already been degraded. And this is going to be a major problem. So, for instance, the United States issued oil sanctions lifting for the Iranians during the MOU and then within 3 weeks reimposed them. Next time it does so, a lot of countries may not bother buying Iranian oil because it's seen as too risky, because it's not reliable, it's not sustainable. And as a result, the value of that card as an incentive, as a carrot in the negotiations, is going to be degraded. And that's ultimately costly to the U.S. itself.
0: There's been a record rise in Israeli killings across Gaza. According to the Strip's health ministry, 152 Palestinians were killed in July, and that's more than any other month so far just this year alone. Now, the most recent Israeli strike happened in Deir al-Balah. That's where two people were killed and several others injured. And Israel targeted a vehicle in a heavily congested civilian area. Mu'adh al-Kahlout reports for us from there.
7: The Israeli military struck a civilian car on Salah al-Din Road, which is a very busy road here in central Gaza, killed a number of Palestinians and injured many. At the moment, Palestinians and civil defense forces trying to pull out the human flesh from the car as the people who were inside the car has been cut into pieces as a result of the attack. At the moment, civilians are trying to give a hand for the civil defense forces. And on the other side here, we can clearly see the pool of blood as a result of the attack. So what is really important to highlight here that all of these attacks, and this attack is taking place while there is a growing talk about a ceasefire and about stopping the hostilities and stopping the violations of the current ceasefire. Civil defense forces now trying to pull out the crushed car from the road, as this road is mainly used to transport the humanitarian aid for Palestinians in central Gaza and southern Gaza. Locals here are saying when and why we are being targeted all the time while there is talks about ceasefire. Muadh Al-Kahloot, Al Jazeera, from central Gaza, Palestine.
0: And at least 18 Palestinians were killed in separate attacks in Gaza on Sunday. The Israeli strikes have continued. That's despite the US president's announcement of a roadmap to implement the second phase of the Gaza peace deal, which would include Hamas disarming and also Israeli troops withdrawing from Gaza.
8: We were having a party and we were happy in the camp when suddenly a strike took place. We went to the targeted location and found children cut into pieces. Only God knows them. Donald Trump says there's a ceasefire and that he wants to enforce a ceasefire. We haven't had a ceasefire. There isn't one. Every day we have martyrs. Every day we have strikes. Young children are walking in the streets and they die. What is their fault?
0: All the airstrikes bombarding residential areas across Gaza, Israel's position on the broader peace deal still remains unclear. Israeli Prime Minister Benjamin Netanyahu has yet to comment on Hamas agreeing to disarm. Omikul Sum Sharif explains.
9: This is the aftermath of an Israeli strike in Gaza. An escalation in recent days comes despite President Trump's announcement of an agreement for the complete disarmament of Hamas and the withdrawal of Israeli troops from the Strip. He insisted Israel was very happy with the deal. But Israeli Prime Minister Benjamin Netanyahu has not commented on it. And his far-right National Security Minister Ethamar Ben-Gvir has dismissed the deal, saying it is unacceptable. Now, the disarmament of Hamas is part of Trump's 20-point ceasefire plan for Gaza that was unveiled in September last year. It includes a board of peace to oversee its implementation that includes the disarmament of Hamas, the withdrawal of Israeli troops, a technocratic Palestinian government, an international security force, and the reconstruction of Gaza. But on the ground, it's a different story. Hamas says it will disarm only after the Israeli military ends its operation and its security forces withdraw in line with last year's agreement. Now, an Israeli official says there's no withdrawal before Hamas disarms. While guarantors of the deal are optimistic, Palestinians in Gaza are hoping diplomatic breakthroughs will bring peace here. The ceasefire last year in October has brought little respite because Israel has continued to bomb this place on a near daily basis, killing more than 1,000 people. And more than 2 million people remain without the basics: food, clean drinking water, and shelter.
0: Well, Alan Pinkas is a former Israeli diplomat, and he is skeptical that the agreement will succeed.
10: Netanyahu wants to go to Washington to mend relations with Trump regarding the failed war in Iran. In order to come to Washington to see a president that doesn't really want to see him, he needs to pay. The only payment, the only coin he can use is allowing the peace board to enter Gaza. So he says, yes, Israel is allowing the peace board to enter Gaza. From there on, Trump makes this into some kind of a historic achievement. And I trust his good intentions here, but it's not untethered from reality. Israel then is presented with a situation where the U.S. president says there is an agreement, but there isn't really an agreement. And so I am extraordinarily skeptical that this is going to work out, Anna. The agreement does not specify what comes first, Israeli withdrawal or Hamas disarmament. That's a big deal. And that helps Netanyahu to say, well, I gave it my best. I gave my assurances to the president, but Hamas refused to disarm. At the same time, if you look at the agreement itself, it puts the onus of proof on Israel. Israel needs to withdraw to the original so-called yellow line, which it is far away from where it is today. Israel now effectively controls anywhere between 60 and 70% of the Gaza Strip. Israel is supposed to allow humanitarian aid to enter Gaza unimpeded. And Israel is supposed to stop attacks. What we've seen in the last 48 hours is anything but those three issues.
0: All right, well, still ahead on Al Jazeera. Climate scientists say Honduras is among the countries most vulnerable to climate change. And for many Central American communities, that means an uncertain future.
11: The latest news as it breaks.
3: Russian ballistic missile attacks have been mounting over the last several weeks, and casualties along with them.
11: With detailed coverage.
12: The country has already seen a heavy pounding rain in certain cities, and everybody is now taking preparatory measures in order to prevent another catastrophe.
11: From around the world.
13: Keiko Fujimori will now take up residence here. She will be Peru's ninth president in 10 years.
14: On Counting the Cost, global energy supplies are being strangled. Three major routes are under pressure: Hormuz, Bab el-Mandab, and the Black Sea. Shipping costs are rising and consumers worldwide are feeling the squeeze. So, is the world heading for another oil shock? Counting the Cost on Al Jazeera.
15: There are police here who are saying that they just want to keep the peace, but there's still a lot of anger.
16: People here are not afraid of tear gas. We have seen some using tear gas.
17: That Rwanda across the border, the commanders here say their role is to make sure that Goma is protected.
18: This camp was supposed to be temporary. Now there are more than 200,000 Sudanese refugees.

0: All right, you're watching Al Jazeera, a reminder of our top stories this hour. The US president says a deal with Iran is imminent and negotiations to begin on Monday. Donald Trump says there is an agreement on the Strait of Hormuz, and his comments come a day after the US cancelled a new round of attacks on Iran. And Gaza's health ministry says there's been a record rise in Israeli killings across the Strip. 152 Palestinians were killed in July, more than any other month this year. At least 18 Palestinians were killed in Israeli strikes on Sunday. Moroccan families are mourning relatives who died trying to reach the Spanish territory of Ceuta. At least 86 people drowned while attempting to cross the border. Groups of migrants continue to make their way back home to Morocco, with the Moroccan government providing buses to take returning migrants back to their hometowns. Nearly 60,000 migrants arrived in Ceuta on Thursday and Friday. And Morocco has blamed traffickers and misinformation online for the surge in those crossings, as well as a Spanish Supreme Court ruling. Now, the court ruled migrants who arrive by sea can't be immediately deported, and many young Moroccans who made that journey said they had hoped for a better future in Europe. Well, one in three young people in Morocco don't have a job, are not in education or training. And that's nearly 2.9 million Moroccans. Morocco has a population of nearly 39 million people, and more than half are under the age of 35. Last year, Morocco stopped more than 73,000 people trying to reach Europe through the Spanish territories of Ceuta and Melilla. Nearly 14,000 migrants were rescued at sea. Now, while most of the Moroccan migrants have returned home, citizens of other countries who crossed the border are now stranded. Jonah Hull reports from there.
1: They're queuing for water, the army having finally delivered a supply. It's the first bit of assistance most have received since arriving in Ceuta. The chaotic manner of their arrival in Spain's autonomous outpost on the North African coast has inflamed EU tensions over immigration. And while the authorities have sent back most of the mainly Moroccans, among some 60,000 who breached the border, this is the human crisis left behind. Citizens of Sudan, Algeria, Egypt, Mali, Senegal, Somalia.
2: We just need the asylum. That is all we seek for. Asylum. That is all we seek for.
3: Asylum.
2: Yeah.
3: And then to travel on to Europe.
2: Possible.
4: If you have our rights, we will have documents. They will register us, and then they will do what they're supposed to do for us.
3: But so far, nothing.
4: No. Yes. For now, nothing.
1: The Spanish government says the border is once more secure, but Ceuta has been overwhelmed. Its migrant reception centre was full even before this crisis. Now humanity spills out onto the embankment below and still further into the valley. People camped in an African ravine in the hope of a European life. And on the beach, the overflow continues, with no sign that immigration authorities in this Spanish city have any ability to cope.
3: I'm really struck on this beach by the almost total lack of support these people have received since arriving here. There is some water for the first time. Most haven't eaten at all, though. And there is no one here for them to talk to appeal to, who can reassure them or give them any idea at all what may happen next.
5: Some countries that like Sudani and Somali, you know, they can't go back. You know, their countries are fighting and many problems are there. So going back is too hard for us. Instead of that, we have to just sit here and starve, waiting here until we get help.
1: There's a sudden frisson of activity and a large group assembles on the sand. In their frustration, it turns out, this is an effort to self-organize, a headcount of all the Sudanese present. Safety in numbers, perhaps. What else are they supposed to do? Jonah Hull, Al Jazeera, Ceuta, Spain.
0: Ukrainian attacks on Russian supply lines are beginning to take their toll on people in Russia. One of Kyiv's latest targets was another logistics centre of the country's largest online retailer. A drone attack set fire to a wild berries warehouse that's in Novosemeykuno in Russia's southeast. Now, since July the 18th, Ukrainian drones have targeted at least 10 different wild berries warehouses, and logistics sites across Russia and Crimea.

0: Kyiv accuses the company of supporting and helping Moscow in its war on Ukraine. There are also electricity shortages in Crimea, which Russia annexed from Ukraine in 2014. Residents have faced limited fuel supplies for much of the summer because of Ukrainian attacks on power plants and other infrastructure. In towns like Masandra, people have had to queue for hot meals because they have no power.
1: No, to be honest, we don't have electricity. I live on the 10th floor and there is no power there. Our house is only equipped with an electric oven. It has no gas.
2: We're preparing hot meals for people, as not everyone has the means to cook hot food on electric hobs. We help around 200 people each day.
3: We've had no electricity for 10 days. They turned it back on today at 4 o'clock in the afternoon, but we don't know if it will last.
0: Two firefighting helicopters have collided in Greece while battling a wildfire west of Athens. Two people have died. Now, over the past week, three firefighters were killed in separate incidents across the country. The Prime Minister says no amount of planning can keep up with the scale of those wildfires. Camille Nedelec has the story.
4: In the scramble to contain Greece's wildfires, the fatal moment two helicopters collided into each other mid-air, sending both crashing to the ground. They were part of a massive firefighting effort as hundreds of crews tried to control a wildfire near the coast, some 70 kilometres away from the Greek capital.
5: It was like Dante's Inferno on Friday, within 20 minutes.
4: The civil protection minister said wildfires have pushed the fire department to its limits. People in the area have also taken up the fight.
6: They can't be everywhere at once. As residents, we're doing everything we can.
4: Strong winds of up to 100 kilometres per hour have fanned the flames, helping it to spread. More than 100 homes in the area of Porto Germano have been damaged or destroyed.
6: We've got another house to go to.
4: Police were going door to door telling people to get out as the flames closed in on Saturday. The Greek Prime Minister Kyriakos Mitsotakis said on Facebook that there are moments when nature and the intensity of weather phenomena surpass any human planning and any operational capability. But in Europe this summer, those moments have been many. In France, in the Var region, some returned home to take stock after wildfires ripped through here too.
7: Our house had a really close call. When we look at the surrounding area, we realise how much danger we were in.
4: The megafire in the southwest region of Gironde destroyed 42,000 hectares, and more than a dozen people died in Spain's wildfires in July. That's after Europe's record high temperatures and drought, creating the perfect conditions for wildfires to spread, even in places where they were once rare. Now becoming a new normal as climate change makes extreme weather more common. Camille Nedelec, Al Jazeera.
0: And across the Atlantic, wildfires are also ravaging the northwest of the United States. Officials estimate a fire in eastern Washington state has destroyed 600 buildings. The governor has declared an emergency and at least 60,000 people have evacuated the area. Now, a powerful storm has swept across central and southern Chile, killing at least two people. Flooding and strong winds have left more than 2,000 people stranded. And the storm comes just weeks after another system killed 13 people and damaged thousands of homes across the country. Scientists say Honduras is one of the countries most vulnerable to climate change. In its remote eastern region of La Mesquita, erratic rainfall is destroying crops that indigenous and Afro-Hondurian communities depend on for their survival. Alessandra Rampietti reports from the village of Bataya.
8: At first glance, this cornfield seemed to have survived the recent floods that swept through the eastern coast of Honduras. But beneath the soil, Alba Batiz tells us the roots are rotting. She's harvesting whatever she can recover, even though the corn hasn't fully ripened.
9: It's a loss, a complete loss. We won't get a harvest, and we won't even have seeds for the next planting. Now we'll have to find new seeds because these are no longer usable.
8: The 42-year-old single mother of five lives in La Mosquitia region, one of the poorest parts of the country. Like many indigenous and Afro-Honduran families here, she depends almost entirely on what she grows to feed her family.
9: We eat what we grow. Sometimes we can sell a little to earn some money, but mostly we grow plantains, corn and cassava.
8: Scientists say Honduras is one of the countries most vulnerable to the effects of climate change. In recent years, more frequent and stronger storms have brought devastating floods and displacement. And in rural areas, deforestation is making matters worse by reducing the forest's ability to absorb heavy rainfall.
10: In most places, a lost harvest can mean less income. Here, it can determine whether a family has enough to eat. In Las Mosquitas, most communities rely on what they grow for their survival, but repeated floodings are making that harder.
8: For generations, farmers here knew when to plant and harvest, but locals say those seasons have become unreliable.
11: We are now focused on adapting to climate change. We grew up knowing the planting season began in May and June, and we would harvest before the October rains. Today, we can't rely on that anymore. We don't want our people to leave. We are deeply rooted here. We want to keep our culture alive.
8: Alba says that for now, her only option is to plant again, if she can buy or receive new seeds. But with every lost harvest, the future of communities like this one become uncertain. Alessandro Rampietti, Al Jazeera, Batalla, Honduras.
0: All right, well, that's it from me and the Al Jazeera team. The news does continue here, though, with us. That's after counting the cost. For more analysis and global headlines, you can head to our website, aljazeera.com.
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0: there, I'm Scott McLean. This is Counting the Cost on Al Jazeera, your look at the world of business and economics. Global energy supplies are being strangled. Flows are disrupted at three major routes, the Strait of Hormuz, the Bab el-Mandab, and the Black Sea. Is the world heading for another oil shock or an oil delivery crisis? Energy markets are on edge again. Conflicts in the Middle East and Ukraine are driving up oil, shipping, and insurance costs. Consumers worldwide are already feeling the squeeze. How much worse could it get? Well, shipping through the Strait of Hormuz remains effectively halted. Tankers are now avoiding another critical waterway, the Bab el-Mandab, as Houthi-armed forces threaten Saudi-linked vessels. And Ukrainian strikes have hit Russian export infrastructure. Three major routes are now disrupted all at once: the Gulf, the Red Sea, and the Black Sea. Together, they threaten flows equivalent to nearly a quarter of global oil supply, just as reserves sit at multi-year lows. Goldman Sachs says oil could rise above $120 a barrel by the last 3 months of the year if disruptions in the Strait of Hormuz alone persist. Economies worldwide are bracing for another energy shock. But how severe could it become? Fintan Monahan reports.
1: The situation in the Middle East remains volatile, shifting between periods of calm and outbreaks of conflict. The most recent round of attacks has renewed global fears over energy security. Iran hit commercial shipping and U.S. bases across the region. Meanwhile, the U.S. launched strikes on targets in Iran. Both accused the other of undermining the ceasefire and triggering the latest round of escalation. It's once again highlighted the vulnerability of the Strait of Hormuz. 20% of the world's oil and gas flows through this key shipping lane, along with many other key inputs for products like fertilizer and industrial chemicals. But traffic has dropped substantially due to the war. Insurance costs are soaring, and shipping companies must weigh the risks to their vessels and the sailors that crew them. The Hormuz Strait has faced disruptions since March, when the Iran conflict began. Saudi Arabia, one of the world's largest oil exporters, has been taking steps to bypass the now unreliable route. Pipes have redirected oil to the Red Sea port of Yanbu. That's enabled 3 million additional barrels to reach international markets. But now there's danger at another choke point, Bab el-Mandab, a strait that handles around 12% of the world's container traffic and millions of barrels of oil a day. Yemen's Ansarullah Group, also known as the Houthis, is attacking tanker ships attempting to pass. It earlier announced a blockade on any tanker that loads oil at Saudi ports. They say the move is in response to Saudi attacks on Sana'a Airport.
2: The Yemeni armed forces carried out a special military operation targeting two Saudi oil tankers that had violated the blockade. The Yemeni armed forces will continue their naval operations against the Saudi enemy.
1: The Houthis are Iranian allies, but Iran says they're acting independently. Several ships have already turned back from Bab el-Mandab, a sign the Houthi threat is having an effect. Global oil supplies are being further squeezed by the war between Russia and Ukraine. Attacks on Russian refineries and Black Sea export terminals have taken even more fuel off the international market. Brent crude prices have ticked up in July, at times hitting more than $100 a barrel. Some analysts say it could top $150 by September if the disruption continues. One reason prices haven't reached those heights yet is global reserves. In March, International Energy Agency member states agreed to release an additional 400 million barrels onto the market. But those reserves won't last forever. The energy crunch is also hitting elsewhere. Natural gas prices in Europe hit their highest since 2023. Diesel and jet fuel are also trading higher in many markets. The longer the crisis in the Gulf drags on, the more severely it'll impact the global oil market. And as prices rise and supplies tighten, consumers around the world will suffer the consequences. Fintan Monahan, Al Jazeera, for Counting the Cost.
0: All right, let's discuss this further with our panel of guests. Joining us from Vienna is Johannes Benini. He is the Director of Energy and Politics at JBC Vienna. That's an energy market research firm. In Athens, we're joined by Dimitris Maniatis. He is the CEO of MaRisks. That is a maritime risk management organization. And in Warsaw, we are joined by Mark Ostwald. He is the chief economist and global strategist at ADM Investor Services International. Thank you all so much for being here, gentlemen. I want to start off by asking you, of course, about the situation in this part of the world, the Middle East. And for all intents and purposes, the Strait of Hormuz, unfortunately for the global oil markets, is shut. Obviously, this has had a huge impact on the ability of these Gulf countries to get their oil and gas products out to market. But the Saudis, we know, have always had a bit of an escape hatch called the East-West Pipeline, where they've been able to divert about two-thirds of what would have normally gone through the Strait of Hormuz out here through the Red Sea. But as we explained in our story earlier, the Houthis are blocking or threatening to block or fire at ships in the Bab el-Mandab. There are some Saudi ships getting through, but it's about half, down by about half over the last couple of weeks. So where are ships from Saudi having to go right now? Well, they don't have a lot of good options, and so they are having to go out here through the Suez Canal, out through the Mediterranean, and all the way around Africa. If this were a shipment bound, for example, for Japan, out the Bab el-Mandab, this would take 4 weeks. This way, though, it's taking about 8 weeks. So, Johannes, my question is for you. Is there some network of pipelines that I've missed here where the Saudis can more easily get their oil out to market, or is this still the best option that they have at this stage of the game?
3: Well, the pipeline that they are making use of is the Sumut pipeline that helps them to bypass the Suez Canal. The Suez Canal has a limitation. Ships going through there can load maybe 1 million barrels. That's the so-called Suez Max size. But, you know, the working horse in the shipping business are the VLCCs, and they would load, let's say, 2 million barrel. So what you have to do is you load your VLCC in Yanbu and you move up to Sumut pipeline, pump it in. Half of it, you go with half-loaded VLCCs through the Suez Canal, and then you go on the other side to City Korea, where normally the Europeans would come and load their ships, and you're again filling up your vessel, or you use a smaller Suez Maxes to make ship-to-ship transfer. It doesn't really matter what you do. It is becoming very costly indeed.
0: Demetrius, what is the, when it comes to the Bab el-Mandab, because that's what has more recently been in the news, and that is the big threat right now that the Houthis have to potentially completely shut it off. What is the cost-benefit analysis that's going on with shipping companies? What is the risk and what is the potential reward, and who is making that decision?
4: Well, the Houthis have been very specific in their targeting criteria from the very beginning of their previous maritime campaign. That started in 23. So we're focusing very much on the lingo, on the wording, exactly what they're describing as a vessel being within the targeting criteria. Right now, and based on the previous attacks they conducted, it's exclusively for Saudi-linked vessels, either owned or managed by Saudi companies. This would come down to Bahri, Aramco, and basically those companies. So the risk right now is based on those vessels, but it may very soon extend to vessels that are in any way affiliated with Saudi exports. So a vessel might be Greek-owned and chartered by a Japanese charterer, but if the load, for example, is from Yanbu, Saudi, then it may fit the targeting criteria. The decision ultimately lies with the ship owner. He has the legal obligation towards the vessel and the crew for the safety and security of both.
0: Mark, we all remember a couple of years ago when there was a ship that got stuck in the Suez Canal. Now we obviously have a lot more critical oil and gas going through the Suez Canal. How worried are you about that link to the rest of the world being cut off? What would that do to the global economy?
5: One should be worried. I think one has to balance out a couple of things. We've already seen a huge amount of demand destruction, but is it outright demand destruction, or have the four crises that we've had, COVID, the Russian invasion of Ukraine, trade tariffs, or US tariff wars, and now the Persian Gulf and Red Sea crises, actually made people that much more better to innovate. The commodity in, and energy industry is spectacular in its ability to innovate, to find new routes. The costs obviously have to be borne by businesses and consumers, and that shouldn't be underestimated. But you know, the threat is very real and it's escalating. I think, you know, it's cumulative. But one shouldn't underestimate, as we've seen actually in most economies around the world, the degree of resilience there that is there from the innovations that people have adopted. So it's worrying, but not as worrying and catastrophic as perhaps some might make out.
0: It is so nice to hear just a sliver of optimism these days, Mark. Guys, I want to ask you about the fluctuations in the price of oil. And obviously, since this conflict has started, they've been all over the map. So this was pre-war, just over $70 a barrel. Obviously, it went above 110. This was when the Memorandum of Understanding was signed, and this was the more recent tit-for-tat exchanges between the U.S. and Iran. Part of the reason why oil never got up to 200, 150, of course, is because you have these global stockpiles of oil reserves, and the world is emptying out theirs, though it's only down about 5%. The Americans, though, on the other hand, they are emptying at a much faster pace. In fact, their strategic reserves are down by 25%. But Johannes, how much longer can the Americans afford to do this to effectively try to keep the global price of oil in check?
3: Well, it really depends. There's a little bit more room on the crude oil side. Obviously, the crude oil market has the advantage that also the Chinese have a lot of crude oil in storage. The U.S. has another 100 million barrels of crude oil they can release from the strategic reserves before they really have a problem. But that very quickly can disappear. Yeah? It's only a matter of how long the crisis lasts. The more concerning aspect are the refined products. And we are right now in the middle of the high demand season. And the reason why this is of concern right now is we have not only the closure of the Middle Eastern refineries not being able to make the usual kind of supply. We have additionally the lack of the Russian middle distillates, and those middle distillates, 800,000 barrels of diesel in particular, are the reason that the margins for the diesel market and for jet fuel are going through the roof. We have never seen such crack spreads, the market is quite concerned.
0: Mark, Johannes mentioned the Chinese stockpiles, and they are pretty deep, lasting, at least at the outset of the war, 6-7 months, perhaps. This is the amount of oil that the Chinese are typically importing over the past decade or so. But look what happened just this year. 40% less oil is what the Chinese are importing right now. If you look at the peak of their imports, it's actually down by 47%. But at some point, Mark, the Chinese are going to work their way through their stockpiles, and they're going to have to become buyers again. What then?
5: Yeah, I mean, that is the threat. The Chinese were very prescient in building up their inventories to ensure they had roughly about a year's worth of supply. The other factor playing in here is the fact that domestic demand in China is extraordinarily weak. So they have actually had the capacity to also export oil, crude, from their reserves. But, you know, the longer this goes on, and I personally can't see where there's a bridge between the US and Iran, even if people say, well, Trump needs to have an agreement in place long before the midterm elections, how? Without actually having a humiliating climb down. So China has a lot of, you know, is very important in this, along with Europe. And the real risk is if Europe were to suddenly pick up, this is more a threat on gas, its inventory building, and indeed on oil, at the same time as China. That's probably more a risk in the latter part of Q3 and Q4 rather than very immediate.
0: Dimitris, can we just go back to the shipping element of this again and ask, how much is insurance typically on one of these big tankers, and how much higher is it now because of the war? And, you know, how much of that cost is ultimately trickling down to the final consumer?
4: Well, there are three types of insurances that a vessel has, but the one that you're referring to is the war risk insurance and the additional premiums that apply every single day that a vessel is within a high risk area. So if we're looking at the Persian Gulf and the Strait of Hormuz, Right now, we're seeing percentages of up to 7.5% of the total value of the vessel and the cargo. That is millions of dollars per day that a vessel has to pay if it's operating in that environment. That cost translates to a heavier price being paid on any single purchase that anybody makes around the world. Additionally, another very disturbing factor is that Lloyd's underwriters, which are basically the insurance covers for additional premiums, have said that the insurance may become void if the vessel is seen as breaching sanctions or dealing with the Iranians, may become void. So even if it's really expensive, ship owners right now are hesitant to buy insurance in order to transit from the Strait of Hormuz because of that potential threat.
0: And Demetrius, when you say dealing with Iranians, do you mean paying a toll, which the Iranians haven't put in place, at least during this period, or do you mean just coordinating their passage through the Strait of Hormuz and that northern route that they say is the safe one?
4: Well, what I can share with you is that we've been involved in operations that vessels have transited the Strait of Hormuz by coming to an understanding with the Iranian side and using the northern corridor. And at no stage were we privy to information that they paid any fee at all. We've heard, of course, in the industry that fees have been applied in previous times, and that is before the MOU signing. But looking at the wording of the MOU, Iran has confirmed that they will not apply any tolls for vessels transiting during that 60-day period through the northern route. So I'm not sure if anybody is actually paying the Iranians right now.
0: Gotcha. Obviously, there's not just conflict in the Middle East. There is also conflict taking place in Russia that's having a big impact. So these, all these red spots on the map, these are oil and gas facilities that the Iranians, or excuse me, the Ukrainians have successfully hit throughout the course of their war. And I will just point out two things to you. This is the city of Omsk. From the front lines of the war in Ukraine, excuse me, this is 2,500 kilometers away. And yet the Ukrainians are still able to hit this target. I will also make mention of this. These facilities along the Black Sea coast. Obviously, a lot of what the Russians are putting out there in the market is sanctioned. It is part of their shadow fleet. But Johannes, has the market already factored this in because Russian oil and gas has been sanctioned for so long? Or does the existence of those shadow fleets still need to be taken into account or still have an impact on the global price of oil?
3: Well, the market is in particular been hit by the export stop of Russia on their Middle Eastern lead, on their gas oil. And yes, that has been factored in. You know, when the memorandum was in place, the premium of diesel over crude oil, the so-called

0: And right now we're at 85. So I would say that the main reason why this premium has been building up so high is because there is this lack of diesel. And just to be clear, I mean, Europe is not buying anything of that directly, but it has been going to Turkey, Brazil, Egypt. And Turkey was, buying and using Russian diesel and exporting their own production to countries like Greece and Italy. They're now struggling to buy elsewhere. Brazil is hot. They're in the market right now, competing heavily for U.S. barrels. And, the U.S., they're producing at record amounts. They're supplying Europe. They are now also trying to supply Brazil. But the market right now is extremely tight. Yeah. But what also comes on top of it, that the Ukrainian have been attacking Novorossiysk, and there is a loading port for the Kazakhi CPC pipeline. And so the Kazakhi volumes that are going out, and the CPC pipeline from Kazakhstan is about 1.7 million barrels of capacity. So they are now only exporting half of it. So the market is really concerned on multiple fronts.
1: Gentlemen, I just want to pause the conversation briefly and just ask you about the current price of oil, which is sitting somewhere around $90 a barrel, give or take, and ask you whether it's worth it. So oil recently traded at around $100 per barrel, but the price you see on screen is usually the futures price, the cost of a contract for oil to be delivered at a specified month. It reflects expectations about supply, demand, inventories, and geopolitical risk. But some physical barrels bought for prompt delivery were already selling at a higher price as buyers compete for scarce and accessible supplies. Many buyers are also facing additional costs from freight, war risk insurance, delays, and rerouting. War can also push up the sticker price before anything has really happened to oil supplies, and that's because traders price the possibility of future disruption. Oil briefly settled above $100 on July 23rd when Houthis claimed attacks on two Saudi oil tankers, but fell back below $90 when the U.S. paused strikes on Iran to allow more negotiation time. This shows how quickly the price of risk can appear or disappear. So, gentlemen, obviously I know that people are not going out and buying an actual barrel of oil, but humor me for a second, Johannes. Is the price of oil at its current level worth it?
0: Yes, if you don't have it and you need it, it's certainly worth it. You have to bear in mind the Chinese, for instance, above $80, $90, they hardly would buy. That's why they have the inventories. And that's now when the market is above that level, the volatility is extremely high because those who need it desperately, they will come and pay literally every price. Others who don't need to buy, they will refrain from purchasing. But of course, what makes it very difficult is all these statements coming particularly from the White House. You may consider that more trying to influence the prices. But what will not stop prices going higher is the need for the barrel. And so, yes, if you need the oil, you will pay, and you probably will pay even double.
1: Wow. Dimitris, do you agree? Is the current level, the current price of oil, $90 a barrel, give or take, is that worth it? Undervalued, overvalued? What do you think?
2: I think it's worth it because if you take under consideration that all the additional costs per barrel are not in the cents, but in the dollars, I'm personally, and without being an expert on oil and prices, I'm still shocked that it remains at 90 per barrel.
1: Mark, what do you think? Is it worth it?
3: Yes, it's definitely worth it. The risk premium that needs to be factored in. We've got basically a big contrast between a world which is generally oversupplied with oil pre this conflict, and now one which is severely disrupted and likely to be disrupted for a long time. If one compares it to the 1970s, we'd need a price of $330 a barrel in real terms, a real comparison. So this is actually worth it. I think really the bigger question is the premiums that people are paying for diesel, for air fuel, for shipping fuel. That's where the real risks lie. It's in products rather than in crude.
1: Johannes, at the outset of this war, we talked a lot about more American oil, Canadian oil, Venezuelan oil, just to give a few examples, maybe getting onto the market to try to have more supply, bring down the price. Over the past 5 months, has that really happened, or are producers thinking the high prices aren't going to last, it's not worth it to invest in higher production?

0: Yeah, these are processes that take time. Everyone wants to be convinced it's a worthwhile the investment. But you also have in the US in particularly a certain phase where right now you're coming close to the peak production. In general, the industry is good if they maintain very high levels there. But you see a lot of more potential coming, particularly from Canada. Obviously, Guyana is out there. But we should not underestimate the Middle East. It's the area in the next 5 years where most of the investments will come from. But yes, they're right now having a hard time, and so investments elsewhere will be flourishing.
1: Mark, briefly, obviously governments have been trying to help where they can, and especially at the outset of the war, they've been subsidizing a lot of things for their citizens, owing to the higher costs of virtually everything because of the higher transportation costs. How long do you think that those kind of subsidies can really last, though?
2: They are very much finite. They are suffering under the burden of previous subsidies, particularly during COVID and the Russian invasion of Ukraine. There is a limit, and particularly one has to make the observation for emerging market countries, particularly those in South Asia, as just one example. Africa is also applies. The subsidies are, they can't even provide subsidies. So this is a crushing blow for their economies. But they're not sustainable in the long run, particularly given the debt positions of the major developed economies. Because otherwise they're going to have to start making cutbacks elsewhere, which will prove very unpopular.
1: Dimitris, do you think that when the dust has settled here that we're going to see a rewiring of the global oil market, how things are shipped, how oil and gas gets to market because of the risks coming from the Middle East? Or do you think that when this is all over, people will just go back to their reliable suppliers here in the Gulf?
3: Yeah. People have a very short-term memory. I think that in the beginning, there are going to be risk mitigation measures for any future potential similar incidents or geopolitical environments. But in the long run, I'm not sure that much is going to change. I see, though, however, from countries even like my own Greece, looking at options of moving energy infrastructure and the production of energy into a nuclear environment rather than fuel. So maybe that can be a potential change above and beyond whatever green concepts are in place for renewables.
1: Johannes, do you agree with that? Is this a rewiring that we're going to see, or are things going to go back to normal when this is all done?
0: You know, Europe is all a little bit different. They are pursuing the targets of the Green Deal, so decarbonization. And yes, the investment in nuclear is, something that happens everywhere. In the US, they go from 96 to 400 nuclear power plants. In China, they're expanding massively. In Europe, a lot of countries that did not have nuclear power now are going this way. So I would say everyone is trying to become a little bit less dependent on imports, particularly on fossil imports, so that, electric cars will have some support, especially when they reach longer distances. So, yes, there is a good move in this direction.
1: All right, gentlemen, it is a great discussion. We'll have to leave it there. Johannes Bennini, Director of Energy and Politics at JBC Vienna, Dimitris Maniatis, CEO of Marisks, and Mark Ostwald, Chief Economist and Global Strategist at ADM Investor Services International. Thank you all once again for your time today. And that is it for our show. You can get in touch with us on X. My handle is @ScottMcLean. And make sure you use the hashtag AJCTC when you do. Or drop us an email. CountingTheCost@AlJazeera.net is our address. 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That'll take you straight to our page, which has individual reports, links, and entire episodes for you to catch up on. All right, that is it for this edition of Counting the Cost. I'm Scott McLean from the whole team here in Doha. Thank you so much for watching. The news is next here on Al Jazeera. See ya.
4: This is the third time in less than 3 months in which a car has been driven into crowds of people. The number of casualties caused in these incidents runs to the hundreds.
5: The realities of such a long frontier is that there are large stretches of it like this. And at this border crossing point from Poland into Germany, There are no controls.
6: Hard-hitting interviews.
7: I mean, is it easy on the campaign trail to promise, but the reality is that much harder to deliver?
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6: Facing realities.
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13: Some of the most desirable vehicles ever made in America on display at a car show in Detroit. It's run by young people keen to find a future role in the U.S. car industry, whilst encouraging others to love these American icons.
14: Detroit put the world on wheels. This community still remains vital to the automotive community worldwide.
13: What happened in this now dilapidated Detroit factory building changed the face of car manufacturing right the way around the world. It's where Henry Ford, back in 1910, installed his first ever moving production line, allowing him to speed up the process and to head into mass production. Detroit's former factories tell the story of an ever-changing industry, but with sales slowing as car prices rise, many analysts are warning the U.S. car industry is on the brink of a major crisis, needing the kind of enthusiasm shown for these classic cars to help create the conditions for a new heyday.

0: Hello, I'm Sara Khaira. Thank you for joining us. This is Al Jazeera live from Doha. Coming up on the program.
1: There's a deal on Hormuz, and then there will be a deal on the nuclear, or you might call it the denuclearization of Iran.
0: US President Donald Trump says an agreement with Iran is imminent and negotiations will begin on Monday. No let-up in Israeli strikes on Gaza. The Strip's health ministry says there's been a record rise of killings. Many migrants have now returned to Morocco from Ceuta, but thousands of people from other African nations remain stuck on Spanish soil with no help. And a warning of extremely difficult days ahead in Greece, where hundreds of firefighters are battling multiple blazes. US President Donald Trump says a deal with Iran is imminent, with negotiations set to begin on Monday. Trump says there is an agreement on the Strait of Hormuz. The strategic waterway has been a major sticking point in talks between the US and Iran. He also said there will be a deal on denuclearization, but he offered no details. And his comments come a day after the US cancelled a new round of attacks on Iran.
1: And the deal is imminent, having to do with the Hormuz Strait and also ultimately the denuclearization of Iran. So when I hear that, I say, well, do we want to go and be this severe? Now, there's a group of people that would like me to just do it. And there's another group of people that does not want me to do it.
2: Mr. President, does Iran have a deadline to come to an agreement?
1: No, we'll just see how it is. We're ready to go anytime we want. Would I rather make a deal? I'm not looking to kill people, because people die, a lot of people die, and we don't want that. So they asked us, Iran specifically, but the other three said we really, I asked Saudi Arabia, the king, I said, the crown prince, I said, what would you rather do? Would you rather have us do this or not? And they said, we would much prefer a deal as opposed to an attack, because you don't know where these attacks lead.
0: Hattie Carlhain has more from Washington, D.C.
3: On his way back from New Jersey to the White House, U.S. President Donald Trump stopped and spoke at the press cabin, and he said that he believes there is a deal on the Strait of Hormuz. Now, does that mean there's going to be a toll? Is it going to be reopened? He didn't say, didn't give any detail. And, of course, the Iranians have said something much different in the past. That said, he said negotiations will continue Monday afternoon about the nuclear program. Now, this is a president who has repeatedly said he was going to launch massive strikes and then decided not to carry them out to let negotiations happen. He did that again. He said that the U.S. was going to strike Iran worse than the U.S. military has hit anyone since World War II, but decided not to because of concerns from the country's Gulf allies. Again, we've been here before. The president says there's a deal. The Iranians dispute that. And then we never really get any sort of clarification on exactly who is doing the negotiating, if they really are sitting down to talk, which parties are involved. But again, the president said one more time that he believes there is a deal, at least to open the Strait of Hormuz. Patty Culhane, Al Jazeera, Washington.
0: Well, earlier, Iran's foreign minister Abbas Araghchi said talks with Oman on managing the straits are in their final stages. Mahmoud Abdulwahed has more from the capital, Tehran.
4: Iran is actively advancing its regional diplomacy while maintaining a strategic leverage over the Strait of Hormuz. A strong message came today from the foreign minister, Abbas Araghchi, telling the government that the talks with Oman on the Strait of Hormuz are in their final stages. Meanwhile, Araghchi continued regional consultations, high-level consultations, by holding another round of phone calls with the Saudi foreign minister, Faisal bin Farhan, and Pakistani army chief, Asim Munir. According to the foreign ministry, the discussions focused on initiatives to preserve regional security and stability. Meanwhile, the spokesperson of the foreign ministry, Ismail Baqai, stated that the talks with Oman are focusing on finding a maritime framework to arrange the passage through the Strait of Hormuz and to preserve the interests of both Oman, and Iran. He stressed that these talks are only bilateral and they're not part of any negotiations with the United States, stressing that the conditions with or the these talks do not guarantee that the Strait of Hormuz will be reopened. Also stressing that the situation in the Strait of Hormuz will not be returned to the pre-war conditions, accusing the United States of attacking or carrying out attacks against Iran before the agreed timeline had expired. So it seems that Tehran is seeking a dual-track strategy by expanding its diplomatic outreach with stakeholders in the region and at the same time maintaining military deterrence and keeping the Strait of Hormuz as its primary source of strategic leverage. Mahmoud Abdulwahid, Al Jazeera, Tehran.
0: And for more on how negotiations are progressing behind the scenes, Al Jazeera's Osama bin Javed explains.
5: What is different this time around is that this is happening on the just a day after President Trump announced that he is going to carry out a massive strike. And after that, there was a flurry of phone calls that happened. And the most important one of those was the conversation that he had with the Saudi Crown Prince Mohammed bin Salman, who essentially gave him a united front from the GCC countries about how the unintended consequences of this war are going to be different. And that is why, if you look at the sequence of events, what has happened, Iraqchi talking to the Pakistani army chief, talking to the Saudi foreign minister, talking to the Iraqi foreign minister, and then President Trump announcing that there is going to be dialogue that is going to take place on Monday. Now, we know that this is not going to be face-to-face conversation between the Americans and the Iranians. There are going to be intermediaries who are going to be in the middle. We're hearing from our sources that the Pakistani Interior Minister and especially the Qataris are going to be sending emissaries so that this could take place as soon as possible. And the Iranians seem to now have the edge over. They are able to predict that whenever Donald Trump says that he is going to act, he really doesn't.
0: The crew of a tanker travelling near Oman has reported an explosion close to their vessel. That's according to the UK Maritime Trade Operations. Now, the incident happened, it seems, about 20 nautical miles northeast of Qassab. The tanker and all crew members are reported to be safe, with authorities investigating the incident. Alan Eyre served as a key member of the US negotiation team for the 2015 Iran nuclear agreement, and he told Al Jazeera there's a lack of trust between the US and Iran, making negotiations even more difficult.
6: President Trump, 5 or 6 times, has threatened to annihilate Iran and then back down at the last minute. I think it's highly doubtful that there are talks that he's reached an agreement with Iran on the nuclear issue or the Strait of Hormuz. As a practical matter, Iran has decided it's really not worth talking to the United States because they can't count on anything the U.S. says.

0: The real negotiations, the only negotiations that are important at this time, are the Oman-Iran negotiations over the strait. Iran, to try to keep the U.S. on the back foot, is not just now retaliating for a U.S. response. As the Iranian government said, it's not up for the U.S. to say when hostilities start and stop. So what Iran is doing now and threatening to do is, even though the U.S. is saying we're stopping, it will continue attacks because it senses it has leverage and wants to increase the pain on the West, on the United States. So a degree of unpredictability in Iran, combined with the fact that, as I said, Iran is now thinking we can't get a deal with the U.S. because they simply cannot be trusted, adds another element of unpredictability and possible escalatory cycle. Ultimately, Oman and the GCC countries agree to some type of de minimis service charge, minimal service charge for passage through the strait, at least on a short-term basis. And the U.S., because the Trump administration just wants to cut its losses and leaves, says yes. President Trump says Iran has promised not to have a nuclear weapon, and President Trump just pulls out and focuses on something else.
1: Now, there's been a record rise in Israeli killings across Gaza. According to the Strip's health ministry, 152 Palestinians were killed in July, and that's more than any other month so far this year. The most recent Israeli strike happened in Deir al-Balah, where two people were killed and several others injured. Israel targeted a vehicle in a heavily congested civilian area. Mu'ath al-Kahlout reports for us from the scene of that attack.
2: The Israeli military struck a civilian car on Salah ad-Din Road, which is a very busy road here in central Gaza, killed a number of Palestinians and injured many. At the moment, Palestinians and civil defense forces trying to pull out the human flesh from the car as the people who were inside the car has been cut into pieces as a result of the attack. At the moment, civilians are trying to give a hand for the civil defense forces. And on the other side here, we can clearly see the pool of blood as a result of the attack. So what is really important to highlight here that all of these attacks, and this attack is taking place while there is a growing talk about a ceasefire and about stopping the hostilities and stopping the violations of the current ceasefire. Civil defense forces now trying to pull out the crushed car from the road, as this road is mainly used to transport the humanitarian aid for Palestinians in central Gaza and southern Gaza. Locals here are saying when and why we are being targeted all the time while there is talks about ceasefire. Mu'adh al-Kahlout, Al Jazeera, from central Gaza, Palestine.
1: Well, Dr. James Smith is an emergency physician working in Gaza on his third visit to the Strip. And he says the scale of devastation there has been grossly underestimated and that Palestinians are living under inhumane conditions, he says.
3: People have lost hope. They are extremely skeptical of any of the political narratives that circulate in the media. What I notice here on the ground, the conditions that people have been forced to live in are just abysmal. More than 1 million people living in flimsy shelters. We're talking about tarpaulin and basic metal or wooden structures. The water and sanitation systems, I mean, it's just dire. The impact on patients There are several dimensions here. I mean, if you deprive people of access to basic services while at the same time targeting them, while at the same time inflicting violence against them, you see this exponential increase in health needs and no access to the services required to care for them. We know that the systematic targeting of the healthcare system is a clear strategy of the Israeli occupation. We know that Israel is able to amplify its violence against the Palestinian people several fold when it attacks doctors, nurses, these medical warehouses. The healthcare system in Gaza has been systematically undermined over the course of the last 3 years. When we look at aid entering Gaza since May of last year, only 1.6% is for the health sector. The Ministry of Health earlier this year reported that 50% of essential medicines are in critically short supply. So if you target a medical warehouse like this, destroying medical consumables, destroying medications, of course, targeting people within the immediate vicinity, killing and injuring people in their tents, in the tents adjacent to the warehouse. I mean, the impact is massive, and it's far, far beyond the immediate violence inflicted by the airstrike alone.
1: Iran's war on Gaza has cost many Palestinians their careers. After nearly 3 years of bombardment, the Strip's economy has been transformed, and skilled workers, as well as business owners, have been forced to abandon their professions entirely, as Hani Mahmoud reports.
4: This is Gaza's new workforce, not created by innovation, but by survival. Across the Strip, years of education, experience, and professional achievements have been replaced by whatever work can generate enough income to buy food and support a family.
5: Before the war, I owned concrete transport trucks here in Gaza. I had two trucks of my own, and we worked with the major concrete factories. They would hire us to transport concrete for their projects. The trucks were destroyed because of the war, and we were left with no alternative.
4: The war has devastated Gaza's formal economy. Businesses have it closed, construction has it stalled, schools and universities have stopped functioning. Many private companies no longer exist. In their place, an informal economy has emerged, built on street stalls, small cafes, water distribution, laundry services, and other jobs created simply to survive.
6: I'm a technician, and I owned a shop to make, fix, and sell electrical devices. I used to make a living from this industry. Due to the harsh conditions of the war, I decided to search for a different source of income, a small laundromat that I could secure my livelihood.
4: These are professions people never imagined to have across Gaza. Careers built over decades have disappeared almost overnight. The war has not just destroyed workplaces, it has transformed the identity of an entire workforce, forcing thousands of people to redefine what work, dignity, and survival now mean.
7: I taught information technology at the school. Then the school became a shelter and I lost my job. Opening this cafe wasn't part of my plans, but I had to adapt. I still hope one day I'll return to the classroom. It's not easy. Sometimes my students come to the coffee shop. They are surprised that I work here.
4: In Gaza today, survival has become a profession of its own. And behind every new job is a career interrupted, not by choice, but by war. Hani Mahmoud, Al Jazeera, from Gaza City, Palestine.
1: All right, well, still ahead on Al Jazeera, we report from Pakistan administered Kashmir, where another round of voting has ended an election marred by unrest and violence.
8: Fifteen years ago, the Philippines launched one of the world's most ambitious regreening projects.
9: Because it's a lot of money. With that kind of money, we should have doubled our forests.
8: By paying locals to plant and tend millions of trees, they plan to restore forests, cultivate barren land, combat climate change, and reduce poverty. But 101 East reveals how the program has failed to meet most targets.
10: The thing about satellite images is that they don't lie.
8: Failing the Philippines forests on Al Jazeera.
11: In Lebanon, Human Appeals supports families displaced by crisis. In these difficult times, we've helped thousands find dignity and hope. The crisis continues. Join us today to make a difference.
12: Maximum economic damage. Does it help or hurt the chances of negotiations?
13: This will end when President Trump decides that the economic, financial, political costs are too high.
14: Tackling the big issues on Al Jazeera.

All right, you're watching Al Jazeera, a reminder of our top stories this hour. The US president says a deal with Iran is imminent, with negotiations to begin on Monday. Donald Trump says there's an agreement on the Strait of Hormuz. His comments come a day after the US cancelled a new round of attacks on Iran. And Gaza's health ministry says there's

0: been a record rise in Israeli killings across the Strip. 152 Palestinians were killed in July, more than any other month this year. At least 18 Palestinians were killed in Israeli strikes on Sunday. Moroccan families are mourning relatives who died trying to reach the Spanish territory of Ceuta. At least 86 people drowned while attempting to cross the border. Groups of migrants continue to make their way back home to Morocco, with the Moroccan government providing buses to take returning migrants back to their hometowns. Nearly 60,000 migrants arrived in Ceuta on Thursday and Friday. And while most of the Moroccan migrants have returned home, citizens of other countries who cross the border are now stranded, as Jonah Hall reports from there.
1: They're queuing for water, the army having finally delivered a supply. It's the first bit of assistance most have received since arriving in Ceuta. The chaotic manner of their arrival in Spain's autonomous outpost on the North African coast has inflamed EU tensions over immigration. And while the authorities have sent back most of the mainly Moroccans among some 60,000 who breached the border, this is the human crisis left behind. Citizens of Sudan, Algeria, Egypt, Mali, Senegal, Somalia.
2: We just need asylum. That is all we seek for. Asylum. That is all we seek for.
3: Asylum.
2: Yeah.
3: And then to travel on to Europe.
2: Possible.
4: If you have our rights, we'll have documents, they will register us, and then they will do what they're supposed to do for us.
3: But so far, nothing.
4: No, yes. For now, nothing.
1: The Spanish government says the border is once more secure, but Ceuta has been overwhelmed. Its migrant reception centre was full even before this crisis. Now humanity spills out onto the embankment below and still further into the valley, people camped in an African ravine in the hope of a European life. And on the beach, the overflow continues, with no sign that immigration authorities in this Spanish city have any ability to cope.
3: I'm really struck on this beach by the almost total lack of support these people have received since arriving here. There is some water for the first time. Most haven't eaten at all, though. And there is no one here for them to talk to appeal to, who can reassure them or give them any idea at all what may happen next.
5: Some countries that like Sudan and Somali, you know, they can't go back. You know, their countries are fighting and many problems are there. So going back is too hard for us. Instead of that, we have to just sit here and starve, waiting here until we get help.
1: There's a sudden frisson of activity and a large group assembles on the sand. In their frustration, it turns out, this is an effort to self-organise, a headcount of all the Sudanese present. Safety in numbers, perhaps. What else are they supposed to do? Jonah Hull, Al Jazeera, Ceuta, Spain.
0: 14 people have been killed and 15 others injured in an explosion near a police station in the northwestern Pakistan. Local media is reporting that a suicide bomber detonated explosives after police stopped him from entering the station. Now, the blast happened during a public demonstration and police are still investigating that attack. Now, the second phase of regional elections in Pakistan-administered Kashmir has ended, but the voting was overshadowed by weeks of demonstrations with protesters demanding lower living costs and electoral changes. A civil society group says that more than 30 people were killed in a confrontation with security forces ahead of the second round. Kamal Haider has more from Muzaffarabad, that's in Pakistan-administered Kashmir.
6: Shops and markets are completely closed for the last 3 days as the protest has now spread to Muzaffarabad. The turnout at the polling stations is low. People are now admitting that most of the people are not casting their vote because they want to show their solidarity with the people of Rawalpindi who have been under siege, and many, of course, have been killed. Internet services throughout the valley are also disrupted. People are not able to use their internet. They're not able to reach out to their loved ones. And the area, of course, is at a standstill, as you can see. We have been to the polling station. People there tell us that the turnout is extremely low. In the past elections, the polling stations were brimming with people.
7: There is a protest here. PTI has boycotted the election. Their supporters are not coming out. The women, too. They say they do not want to vote. People are fed up with the system.
6: Now, the authorities will tell you that this is a fair and free election. People here are complaining that these elections are not going to have the desired result.
8: While we understand voting is very important for the democratic process, but in the existing circumstances, I think it's a dishonesty to vote.
9: The people of Muzaffarabad have boycotted the election. There is a complete shutdown strike. So how are people going to come out to vote?
6: The Pakistani authorities, on the other hand, will be saying that this is a successful election, that people have turned out in large numbers. Already in the first phase, there are serious accusations of vote rigging, and that, of course, has cast a shadow on the credibility of these elections. Kamal Haider, Al Jazeera, Muzaffarabad.
0: A couple of helicopters have collided in Greece while battling wildfires west of Athens and killing two people. In the past week, three firefighters died in separate incidents. And as Camille Nedelic reports, the Prime Minister says that no amount of planning can keep up with the scale of these fires.
10: In the scramble to contain Greece's wildfires, the fatal moment two helicopters collided into each other mid-air, sending both crashing to the ground. They were part of a massive firefighting effort as hundreds of crews tried to control a wildfire near the coast, some 70 kilometres away from the Greek capital.
11: It was like Dante's Inferno on Friday, within 20 minutes.
10: The civil protection minister said wildfires have pushed the fire department to its limits. People in the area have also taken up the fight.
12: They can't be everywhere at once. As residents, we're doing everything we can.
10: Strong winds of up to 100 kilometres per hour have fanned the flames, helping it to spread. More than 100 homes in the area of Porto Germano have been damaged or destroyed.
12: We've got another house to go to.
10: Police were going door to door telling people to get out as the flames closed in on Saturday. The Greek Prime Minister Kyriakos Mitsotakis said on Facebook that there are moments when nature and the intensity of weather phenomena surpass any human planning and any operational capability. But in Europe this summer, those moments have been many. In France, in the Var region, some returned home to take stock after wildfires ripped through here too.
13: Our house had a really close call. When we look at the surrounding area, we realise how much danger we were in.
10: The megafire in the southwest region of Gironde destroyed 42,000 hectares, and more than a dozen people died in Spain's wildfires in July. That's after Europe's record high temperatures and drought, creating the perfect conditions for wildfires to spread, even in places where they were once rare. Now becoming a new normal as climate change makes extreme weather more common. Camille Nedelec, Al Jazeera.
0: And across the Atlantic, wildfires are also ravaging the northwest of the United States. Officials estimate that a fire in eastern Washington state has destroyed 600 buildings. And the governor has declared an emergency as fires burn across more than 10,000 hectares in the state. At least 60,000 people have evacuated the area. Laura Hahn takes a look at why wildfires are becoming more destructive and frequent.
14: Wildfires are raging across the world, and scientists say they're becoming larger, more intense, and lasting for longer. Now, satellite data analysed by NASA shows extreme wildfire activity has more than doubled over the past 20 years. Now, wildfires are a natural phenomenon. They can help some forests, grasslands, and wildlife regenerate. Now, scientists say weather, forest health and management all influence how fires behave, but climate change is making some of them more disruptive and harder to put out. Now, these are just some of the biggest wildfires that have overwhelmed firefighters in recent years. But the danger doesn't stop at those flames. Wildfire smoke carries fine particulates called PM

0: 5. These are about 30 times thinner than human hair, meaning they can penetrate into the lungs and bloodstream. They also produce other harmful pollutants, including carbon dioxide, carbon monoxide, methane and soot. And smoke travels. During the summer's wildfires in Canada, smoke travelled around 3,000 kilometres to New York City, and North American cities were being ranked among the worst in the world for air quality. They also burnt out 2 Indigenous First Nations communities. Scientists suggest carbon release from annual forest fires may amount to around a fifth of fossil fuel carbon emissions. Now, higher temperatures that make fires harder to fight also let them spread further. And more communities are ending up in their path, disrupting farming, transport, water supplies and power services. And while climate change is fueling the flames, wildfires are making it worse in a cycle that's heating up the globe.
1: A powerful storm has swept across central and southern Chile, killing at least 2 people. Flooding and strong winds have left more than 2,000 others stranded. And the storm arrived just weeks after another system killed 13 people and damaged thousands of homes across the country. Hungary is facing critical days ahead with a heat wave that will coincide with the complete shutdown of its only nuclear power plant. The PAX facility generates a third of the country's electricity and it relies on water from the Danube River to cool its reactors. But repeated heat waves and also a lack of rain have pushed water levels to a record low. Felix Niara reports.
2: This year, drought has plunged Europe's second longest river to historic lows. Wide sandbanks now stretch across large parts of the Danube River.
3: We haven't seen anything like this in our lives. I was born in 1975. We haven't seen such a low water state yet. And that's why we came to see it with our own eyes.
4: I have never seen anything like this in my entire life. It's really shocking. Very, very sad. I feel like also not just the water that it's going, but the ecosystem with it.
2: On the banks of the Danube River, south of the capital Budapest, stands the Soviet-era PAX power plant. In operation since the 80s, it can generate 2,000 megawatts of power at full capacity. That's enough electricity to run almost 2 million homes. But output is now down to a meager 10%. And the government says the plant is on the brink of shutdown because water levels in the river are too low to pump and cool the reactors.
5: We are facing the most critical 5 days ahead. Tomorrow, the PEX power plant will not be generating electricity while the hottest days are ahead. The power grid, our public services and ourselves will all come under enormous strain.
2: Experts say power cuts in the coming days could set back Hungary's economy by more than $600 million. These are losses spread across reduced output in agriculture, low industrial activity, and a high cost of importing power. Temperatures are set to exceed 40 degrees Celsius by next weekend. That's a heat wave that seems set to coincide with a huge shortage of electricity due to the shutdown of the PAX power plant. Felix Nyawara, Al Jazeera.
1: All right, that's it from me, Sara Khairat, and the rest of the news team here. For more information, you can head to our website, aljazeera.com, and the news continues after 101 East.

0: 15 years ago, the Philippines made a bold promise. Faced with an environmental crisis, the government launched one of the world's biggest regreening projects.
1: Sa paglulunsad natin sa National Greening Program, nagpupunla tayo ng mga butil ng pag-asa para sa kalikasan.
0: The idea was simple. Pay locals to restore forests and cultivate barren land by planting and tending millions of trees. The ambition was unprecedented.
2: Climate change mitigation and adaptation.

0: poverty reduction, biodiversity conservation.
1: But a joint investigation by 101 East and Lighthouse Reports reveals how the program has failed to meet most targets.
2: The thing about satellite images is that they don't lie.
1: Rather than being protected, some forests are being destroyed.
3: Palala ng palala, paliit ng paliit ang forest cover ng Palawan.
1: And now, some indigenous communities fear losing the very land their livelihoods depend on.
4: Yun ang hinahanap namin. Bakit na makaklaim yung DNR sa aming ancestral domain?

0: In the lush western Philippines province of Palawan, we're joining a special mission. So where are we going?
1: Papunta tayo doon sa area kung nasaan yung NGP area. Nire-report ng community na patuloy ang mga illegal na gawain.
0: Eduardo Corona's job is to protect these forests, known for their rich biodiversity. He leads a team that hunts down illegal loggers. They call themselves para-enforcers.
1: Talaga, medyo delikado. 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
0: The Philippines is the deadliest country for environmental defenders in Asia and one of the most dangerous globally. Standing in the way of lucrative logging can be enough to get you killed.
1: I-secure muna natin yung perimeter, tapos body-body system. 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
2: Paggabay sa aming pinagawa sa araw na ito pag noon, ingatan niyo nawa kami.
0: Eduardo's team is made up of volunteers. Tricycle drivers, carpenters, mechanics, who leave their day jobs to patrol these forests. They risk their lives to track down illegal loggers and conduct citizens' arrests. They know the signs to look out for.
3: Ano po to, sir?
1: Ito'y daanan ng motor. Ito'y bakas na tingin natin abalabal na pwedeng pagkargahan ng mga uling o good lumber palabas.
0: Eduardo and his team are at the sharp end of the government's National Greening Program, or NGP. Launched in 2011, the goal was to plant 1.5 billion trees across 1.5 million hectares of degraded land. A world-leading example of how to provide sustainable income for local communities, improve food security, and the environment. But instead, Eduardo says it's led to thriving rainforests being destroyed.
3: So, what do we know about this NGP site?
1: Ang NGP area po na ito, dati na natin nung naulihan ng chainsaw na illegal, na wala siyang permit. At ang nakita na, ang naabutan natin sa akong nagtitistis, is mismong caretaker at sinabi niya yun sa atin. 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
0: Strict rules are meant to protect these sites and stop heritage trees from being logged. Yet, we find new saplings surrounding these large stumps. Eduardo says the program encourages people to cut down trees because the government pays them cash for every seedling they plant.
1: Old growth trees na po to. Sa tingin namin, sa tingin ko po, pag ganito nakalaki, ang mga 60 years old na po to, 70 years old.
3: And there's no reason for it to be cut down?
1: Opo. Tingin ko, para pagtamnan ng ganito, kasi nga ang area na to, dito tayo nakahuli ng pumuputol ng puno na gamit ang makina sa loob ng NGP. So, ginawang parang negosyo.
0: Eduardo says once they sold the wood, the loggers would have earned even more from the government by planting new seeds.
1: Ito po, titingin natin, mga isang buwan at kalahati pa lang to.
3: So it's recent.
1: Oo.

0: Suddenly, they hear a distant, familiar sound.
1: These guys just heard a sound of a chainsaw, so we're trying to track down the direction where it came from.

0: after hours of trekking, a grim discovery in yet another protected site.
1: We've just found a hut in the middle of an NGP site, and it's quite clear that there are people living in it. They've also found tools that relate to logging, and here is the vehicle they use to transport the wood that they chop into town.
0: The team continues to track the loggers. We see them in the distance. As we walk closer, we find evidence of illegal logging. That's when they spot us. A chase ensues. But the two loggers escape.
2: Kasi ang gusto sana natin ay mapahinto sila para matanong kung tiga saan, kung bakit nila ginagawa ito, o kung mayroon bang nag-uto sa kanila para kalbuhin itong lugar na ito. Yung ibang pumuputol sila ng natural na puno, ito ay entry ito eh.
0: The group confiscates the chainsaw the loggers left behind. But the damage has already been done. Across nearly 10 hectares, loggers like these have felled hundreds of trees for charcoal and timber. Eduardo says the greening program is destroying the forest rather than restoring it.
1: How does it make you feel when you see forests like this?
2: Yung actual na nangyayari, talagang parang walang may nagbabantay.

0: 2015, the Philippines president increased the target nearly sixfold, promising to plant trees on more than 7 million hectares. But by 2019, the government's own oversight body found forest cover had increased, but almost 90% below target. Many seedlings had not survived.
1: It's a total failure in the Philippines. 15 years later, with all the reports they've been given since the beginning, there's not much to see.
0: Tony Lavinia is an environmental lawyer who says it's a waste of vast sums of public money. 101 East reviewed government records and found that it allocated nearly $1 billion to the program from 2011 to 2026.
1: We communicated our concerns about the NGP because it's a lot of money. With that kind of money, we should have doubled our forests.
0: Communities were given seedlings for trees and crops, with plans to train them to cultivate their own. In some areas, the program succeeded in growing trees while increasing income and food security. But Lavinia says these cases are the exception, not the rule, because the plan was flawed.
1: It's wrong from the very beginning. You know, you plant a tree, it doesn't just grow. It has to be managed. It has to be protected. But there's no money for that. The money is all on the planting of seeds. It hasn't really increased forest cover in the Philippines significantly since the time we started the National Greener Program. So you have to ask, where did the money go?
0: We obtained documents showing the local government was informed about illegal logging taking place in the Palawan greening sites. From 2018 to 2021, Eduardo's organization, Palawan NGO Network, raised the alarm about fresh logging activity. They also questioned why flourishing forests were being cleared for fruit trees, saying it raised suspicions of corruption. The government denied the sites were part of the National Greening Program.
1: The collusion here is really at the local level, which means the local governments are also complicit in allowing this to happen.
0: 101 East reviewed data compiled by Lighthouse Reports of more than 130,000 greening sites to understand if Palawan was an anomaly. Paul Soriano is a Manila-based journalist working with the investigative outlet.
2: So we compared the official data that we got from government sources and satellite images. And this allowed us to actually prove or disprove many different claims, because the thing about satellite images is that they don't lie.
3: Based on the data, what are the major findings?
2: So the National Greening Program promised reforestation and benefits to the community, but it's not as green as it sounds. In these NGP sites, one in every 25 hectares actually experienced deforestation.
0: We mapped the coordinates of the hut belonging to the illegal loggers we found in Palawan and confirmed it was within a protected greening site. Since the program began, 16% of the site was deforested, four times more than the national average. Its highest loss occurred after it became a protected site. Palawan is not alone. Paul points out a site on the island of Mindanao in the country's south, which has also seen massive deforestation.
2: For this particular site, we're seeing 19.1% of forest loss after establishment.
0: We traveled to the site in Loreto, a remote mountainous area, to find out why the program is failing so significantly. Ruben Tubal, the local government environmental officer, works closely with farmers who sign up for the greening program.
3: Where are we going?
4: We go to one of the beneficiaries of the NGP, and we proceed to his farm for the site basin.
0: Farmer Eddie Mahinay was given thousands of seedlings by the government to grow cacao for chocolate and falcata, a tree used to make paper, packaging crates, and light furniture. Falcata is best harvested after 7 years, but for many like Eddie, That's too long to wait. So he took matters into his own hands.
3: So what's happened here in this area?
5: Ang nangyari dito, ma'am, kasi yung pinuputol naman yung prakata, gina-harvest naman, uulitin namin ng tinatanim namin ibang-iba na po nga mga klaseng tanim namin.
3: Ruben, this isn't allowed under the regulations of the program, right?
4: Yes, actually, this is the National Gardening Program does not allow with this activity.
0: When farmers burn their land for clearing, they can damage indigenous forests.
5: Oh, alam namin, ma'am, kasi yung mga puno, yung mga indigenous, at kasi hindi pinuputol. Mm-hmm. 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Hindi kami makapaedukar sa amin mga anak.
0: Ruben says many farmers he works with across the region slash and burn their land. He's told them not to, but says he understands why they do. The government doesn't always provide the type of seedlings Ruben and the farmers ask for, so they're forced to plant what they're given.
4: Siguro kung yun, itong mga fruit trees na community yung ibinigay sa mga farmers kasi mas eager sila sa kung fruit trees na community yung itanim sa kanilang area.
0: He also says there's a lack of support from the national government,

0: and farmers have lost patience. 15 years after the program started, they are yet to be taught how to properly harvest falcata.
1: Hanggang ngayon, wala pa yung ibinibigay ng guidelines lang about the harvesting.
0: The greening program is also meant to support poor indigenous communities who have spent generations protecting forests.

0: cycle. Here, the land falls within ancestral domain. That means it's controlled by indigenous people. Any government projects here need to be coordinated with tribal leaders.
1: We've come to meet Eddie Subla, a leader of the Lumad people. Eddie says the Lumad people own all of Kupitan, a district that covers 65,000 hectares. They signed up for the greening program because they wanted to earn extra money to send their kids to school and to protect the forest.
2: Nako yun mi og paghigugma sa among ancestral domain. Kay diha naman yun amo ang mga ninuno nga nangamatay. Amo ang yun ang protektahan po damo ang ancestral domain.
1: According to Eddie, there are a lot of broken promises.
2: Ang problema yun namo diri, ang usay yun niya nakita namo nga ang kakulangon pa yun namo labi na sa mo ang mga similya o sa mo ang pagtabang sa nasyonal, amo ang gipangandoy nga tungod kay dako pa kaayo ang amo ang yutang kabilin niya bakante nga wala pa'y mga durabling tanom.
1: The program's focus is now on maintaining and protecting established plantations. But Eddie and other leaders say they are most shocked that the government is suddenly claiming that parts of their land are not ancestral and instead are government property.
2: Naa sila gipakita sa mo ang usa ka mapa nga ingon nila nga excess. So mauna nga among natingala ming nganong itawag man nila nga excess. Yan nasulod man na sa amo ang ancestral domain.
0: Bago po ba ng NGP, kinlaim po ba nila yung excess na yun or walang ganong usapan?
2: Wala pa, ma'am. Pag-abot na sa NGP, dito na nag-claim na sila nga naay excess nga ilahang kwaon.
1: The dispute is still unresolved and weighs heavily on the community.
2: Hindi namin alam, ma'am, kung bakit nag-claim sila o niya anong intensyon nila sa aming lupa na bakit kung ilahang kwaon. 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
1: For its part, the government is hailing the program a success. But that assessment is based on how many seedlings were given to farmers, not if they survived. Meanwhile, few communities produce their own seedlings. Marla Mendoza is the architect of the National Greening Program. And for the first year, he was in charge. He believed it was both necessary and achievable.
3: So we have big dreams, and I think we can make a big difference. No? If this succeeds, this is what the country needs.
1: The government picked greening sites with the help of local offices and the availability of community stewards. Degraded forests were meant to be prioritized, but that didn't always happen.
3: Probably we should have emphasized, no, looking back, we'll go more for quality, we'll go more for the process, how it was done, rather than insisting on the targets.
0: We just came from Palawan.
3: Okay.
0: And we saw illegal logging in NGP sites.
3: Well, that's not qualified. There's already an existing natural forest. Because in the NGP, priority sites are open, degraded, understocked areas.
0: And in this land that's very rich rainforest, there's now illegal logging.
3: Any cutting, you have to get a permit. But if you legitimize cutting by implementing a government program, I think that has to be investigated. That should not be allowed, no.
1: Lavinia, the environmental lawyer, says he isn't surprised that the program has failed. The blame, he says, lies with the government for not switching strategies early on when they knew it wasn't working.
4: The bureaucrats know what the problem is. They will just say, well, it's like that every year. We get the money, the same amount of money, we distribute the money. You know, we don't really count how many trees are go to maturity. You know,

0: It's really inertia. The inability of society, in this case particularly the government and a government institution, to change its mind because something is not working.
1: We've repeatedly asked to speak with the Department of Environment and Natural Resources, but have not been granted an in-person interview.
2: We also sent detailed questions to national and provincial offices. We haven't received any answers. With the program ending in 2028, Mendoza says critical time has been lost in the fight to save the country's forests.
3: Do you think that the program was too ambitious?
4: Ambitious, probably in the sense that the organization itself was not fully capacitated. At the time, I underestimated probably also the bureaucracy.
2: Despite his disappointment, Mendoza believes it's not too late.
4: So I think now is the time to really be aggressive again, because we're able to change mindsets. We've learned our lesson. I think more budget should be allocated also for research to support the greening program. Allocating more time and funds for community preparation.
2: As for Eddie the farmer, he hopes the government will listen to the needs of farmers in the future.
5: Kung mayroong programa sa NGP pang iniulit, siguro po amin ang yung kuan ko yung mga kasi yung among tingin nga gusto namin, okay, pero hindi gusto namin, hindi may dadawat.
2: Back in Palawan, Eduardo and his team hand in chainsaws they've seized in recent pursuits of illegal loggers. He wants the authorities to investigate those responsible for destroying the forest before more damage is done.
6: Sa talaan ng DNR, ang isang chainsaw kayang pumutol ng 20 na puno. So kung nakuha natin ng isa, ibig sabihin, kung ito ay hindi natin nahuli sa loob ng isang taon, 360 days times 20, ilang puno ang nasave natin?
2: Despite the risks, he vows to continue the fight against illegal logging.
6: Ang sarap ng pamayanan na maraming puno, maaliwalas. 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
3: Di po ba kayo natatakot?
6: Natatakot.
3: Pero bakit po patuloy lang?
6: Nakakatakot, siyempre. May pamilya. 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

0: Can humans and snakes coexist peacefully in a megacity? In India's Bengaluru, that has long been the case, but the loss of most of the reptiles' habitats is causing conflict, fear and panic.
1: They are kind of found in people's basements, people's staircases.
0: 101 East meets India's snake rescuers on Al Jazeera.
2: This is the Litsing diamond mine in the Maluti Mountains, and it also produces some of the clearest and high-quality diamonds in the world. Hundreds of people are missing, and the search is being made all the more difficult as the rain continues. In Madagascar, most families can't afford the cost of tuition, transport, and living expenses. A convoy has now left the airport, and it's traveled down this road leading to where his supporters have gathered to welcome him. Just been a gang shootout that happened minutes ago. We've been told not to go any closer because it's not safe.
3: Discussing the defining issues of our times.
4: The reason that we're able to see so much progress with machine learning is because it is predicated on the exploitation of labor somewhere else.
3: Exploring the implications for the global south as the artificial intelligence revolution accelerates.
4: So where the benefits lie and where the harms lie is very, very far apart. We are betting our entire future on a technology that is fundamentally very unsustainable.
3: Studio B, the AI series on Al Jazeera.
5: How can there be such a fundamental discrepancy on such a core issue?
6: Each side will stick to the deal only as long as it benefits that side.
7: This war did start in the middle of negotiations.
8: They need to agree on principles.
6: President Trump wants this to end. That's going to be very hard.
9: The top 1% is benefiting. The question is, who might have had some insider information?
10: Upfront tackles the big issues on Al Jazeera.

0: Hello, I'm Sara Khaira. This is Al Jazeera live from Doha. Thank you for joining us. Coming up on the programme, US President Donald Trump says an agreement with Iran is imminent and negotiations will begin on Monday. No let-up in Israeli strikes on Gaza. The Strip's health ministry says there's been a record rise of killings. Many migrants have now returned to Morocco from Ceuta, but thousands of people from other African nations remain stuck on Spanish soil with no help. Also ahead, Hungary's only power plant is about to be shut down for the first time in more than 40 years as the country braces for a heat wave. US President Donald Trump says a deal with Iran is imminent, with negotiations set to begin on Monday. He says it would include the Strait of Hormuz. The waterway has been a major sticking point in talks between the US and Iran. And President Trump also said the agreement would ultimately lead to the denuclearization of Iran, but offered no details. Now, his comments come after the US cancelled another round of attacks on Iran.
1: And the deal is imminent, having to do with the Hormuz Strait and also ultimately the denuclearization of Iran. So when I hear that, I say, well, do we want to go and be this severe? Now, there's a group of people that would like me to just do it. And there's another group of people that does not want me to do it.
2: Mr. President, does Iran have a deadline to come to an agreement?
1: No, we'll just see how it is. We're ready to go anytime we want. Would I rather make a deal? I'm not looking to kill people. Because people die, a lot of people die, and we don't want that. So they asked us, Iran specifically, but the other three said we really... I asked Saudi Arabia, the king. I said, the crown prince. I said, what would you rather do? Would you rather have us do this or not? And they said, we would much prefer a deal as opposed to an attack, because you don't know where these attacks lead.
0: Well, Patty Culhane has more on the president's comments from Washington, D.C.
3: On his way back from New Jersey to the White House, U.S. President Donald Trump stopped and spoke at the press cabin, and he said that he believes there is a deal on the Strait of Hormuz. Now, does that mean there's going to be a toll? Is it going to be reopened? He didn't say, didn't give any detail. And, of course, the Iranians have said something much different in the past. That said, he said negotiations will continue Monday afternoon about the nuclear program. Now, this is a president who has repeatedly said he was going to launch massive strikes and then decided not to carry them out to let negotiations happen. He did that again. He said that the U.S. was going to strike Iran worse than the U.S. military has hit anyone since World War II, but decided not to because of concerns from the country's Gulf allies. Again, we've been here before. The president says there's a deal. The Iranians dispute that. And then we never really get any sort of clarification on exactly who is doing the negotiating, if they really are sitting down to talk, which parties are involved. But again, the president said one more time that he believes there is a deal, at least to open the Strait of Hormuz. Patty Culhane, Al Jazeera, Washington.
0: Well, earlier, Iran's foreign minister Abbas Araghchi said talks with Oman on managing shipping through the straits are in their final stages. Mahmoud Abdulwahid has more for us from the capital, Tehran.
4: Iran is actively advancing its regional diplomacy while maintaining a strategic leverage over the Strait of Hormuz. A strong message came today from the foreign minister, Abbas Araghchi, telling the government that the talks with Oman on the Strait of Hormuz are in their final stages. Meanwhile, Araghchi continued regional consultations, high-level consultations, by holding another round of phone calls with the Saudi foreign minister, Faisal bin Farhan, and Pakistani army chief, Asim Munir. According to the foreign ministry, the discussions focused on initiatives to preserve regional security and stability. Meanwhile, the spokesperson of the foreign ministry, Ismail Baqai, stated that the talks with Oman are focusing on finding maritime framework to arrange the passage through the Strait of Hormuz and to preserve the interests of both Oman and Iran. He stressed that these talks are only bilateral and they're not part of any negotiations with the United States, stressing that the conditions with or the these talks do not guarantee that the Strait of Hormuz will be reopened. Also stressing that the situation in the Strait of Hormuz will not be returned to the pre-war conditions, accusing the United States of attacking or carrying out attacks against Iran before the agreed timeline had expired. So it seems that Tehran is seeking a dual-track strategy by expanding its diplomatic outreach with stakeholders in the region and at the same time maintaining military deterrence and keeping the Strait of Hormuz as its primary source of strategic leverage. Mahmoud Abdulwahid, Al Jazeera, Tehran.
0: Nigar Murtazavi is a senior fellow at the Center for International Policy and also the host of the Iran podcast. And she says Trump's threats and escalations have pushed Iran into a more aggressive position.
5: We've seen this pattern before with the president. Usually towards the end of the week, before the weekend, we hear threats of potentially more escalation, more attacks. And then if the Iranians don't budge, which they didn't, then by Sunday night, usually sometimes Sunday, comes this sort of backing off and moving towards the deal, which will hopefully impact the market positively. That's one side of this. Then also the other one, big picture, looking at the big picture and also my view here in Washington, this war has been very unpopular in the U.S. I mean, every poll has shown that the war was popular from the beginning until now. Just last week, latest poll showed majority of Americans want the war to end now. So the president, the U.S. president, is continuing something that's unpopular, that's not winnable, and the Iranians have actually gotten more aggressive. They're now trying to escalate even before being attacked in some episodes. I think what this war really taught the Iranians, or their takeaway, has been that every time they back off, President Trump is just going to move forward. If they don't back up and potentially even escalate, then President Trump will back off. And so this, I think, seems to be Iran's new doctrine, which has started from the beginning of this war, but it's also escalated more and more. And they're just causing more damage to the U.S., U.S. assets, and, you know, really escalating also across the region.
0: There's been a record rise in Israeli killings across Gaza, and according to the Strip's health ministry, 152 Palestinians were killed in July. Now, that's more than any other month so far this year. And the most recent Israeli strike happened in Deir el-Balah, where two people were killed and several others were injured. Israel targeted a vehicle in a heavily congested civilian area. And with airstrikes bombarding residential areas across Gaza, Israel's position on the board of peace deal remains unclear. Prime Minister Benjamin Netanyahu has yet to comment on Hamas agreeing to disarm. We call soon. Sharif explains.
6: This is the aftermath of an Israeli strike in Gaza. An escalation in recent days comes despite President Trump's announcement of an agreement for the complete disarmament of Hamas and the withdrawal of Israeli troops from the Strip. He insisted Israel was very happy with the deal. But Israeli Prime Minister Benjamin Netanyahu has not commented on it. And his far-right National Security Minister Ethamar Ben-Gvir has dismissed the deal, saying it is unacceptable. Now, the disarmament of Hamas is part of Trump's 20-point ceasefire plan for Gaza that was unveiled in September last year. It includes a board of peace to oversee its implementation that includes the disarmament of Hamas, the withdrawal of Israeli troops, a technocratic Palestinian government, an international security force, and the reconstruction of Gaza. But on the ground, it's a different story. Hamas says it will disarm only after the Israeli military ends its operation and its security forces withdraw in line with last year's agreement. Now, an Israeli official says there's no withdrawal before Hamas disarms. While guarantors of the deal are optimistic, Palestinians in Gaza are hoping diplomatic breakthroughs will bring peace here. The ceasefire last year in October has brought little respite because Israel has continued to bomb this place on a near daily basis, killing more than 1,000 people. and more than 2 million people remain without the basics, food, clean drinking water, and shelter.
0: Well, Israel's war on Gaza has cost many Palestinians their career. And after nearly 3 years of bombardment, the Strip's economy has been transformed. Skilled workers and business owners have been forced to abandon their professions entirely. As Haini Mahmoud reports.
7: This is Gaza's new workforce, not created by innovation, but by survival. Across the Strip, years of education, experience and professional achievement have been replaced by whatever work can generate enough income to buy food and support a family.
8: Before the war, I owned concrete transport trucks here in Gaza. I had two trucks of my own and we worked with the major concrete factories. They would hire us to transport concrete for their projects. The trucks were destroyed because of the war and we were left with no alternative.
7: The war has devastated Gaza's formal economy. Businesses have it closed, construction has it stalled, schools and universities have stopped functioning. Many private companies no longer exist. In their place, an informal economy has emerged, built on street stalls, small cafes, water distribution, laundry services, and other jobs created simply to survive.
9: I'm a technician and I owned a shop to make, fix and sell electrical devices. I used to make a living from this industry. Due to the harsh conditions of the war, I decided to search for a different source of income, a small laundromat that I could secure my livelihood.
7: These are professions people never imagined to have across Gaza. Careers built over decades have disappeared almost overnight. The war has not just destroyed workplaces, it has transformed the identity of an entire workforce, forcing thousands of people to redefine what work, dignity, and survival now mean.
10: I taught information technology at the school. Then the school became a shelter and I lost my job. Opening this cafe wasn't part of my plans, but I had to adapt. I still hope one day I'll return to the classroom. It's not easy. Sometimes my students come to the coffee shop. They are surprised that I work here.
7: In Gaza today, survival has become a profession of its own. And behind every new job is a career interrupted, not by choice, but by war. Haini Mahmoud, Al Jazeera, from Gaza City, Palestine.
0: Two helicopters have collided in Greece while battling a wildfire west of Athens, killing two people. In the last week, three firefighters were killed in separate incidents. And as Camille Nedelec reports, the Prime Minister says that no amount of planning can keep up with the scale of those fires.
11: In the scramble to contain Greece's wildfires, the fatal moment two helicopters collided into each other mid-air, sending both crashing to the ground. They were part of a massive firefighting effort as hundreds of crews tried to control a wildfire near the coast, some 70 kilometres away from the Greek capital.
12: It was like Dante's Inferno on Friday, within 20 minutes.
11: The civil protection minister said wildfires have pushed the fire department to its limits. People in the area have also taken up the fight.
13: They can't be everywhere at once. As residents, we're doing everything we can.
11: Strong winds of up to 100 kilometres per hour have fanned the flames, helping it to spread. More than 100 homes in the area of Porto Germano have been damaged or destroyed.
13: We've got another house to go to.
11: Police were going door-to-door telling people to get out as the flames closed in on Saturday. The Greek Prime Minister Kyriakos Mitsotakis said on Facebook that there are moments when nature and the intensity of weather phenomena surpass any human planning and any operational capability. But in Europe this summer, those moments have been many. In France, in the Var region, some returned home to take stock after wildfires ripped through here too.
14: Our house had a really close call. When we look at the surrounding area, we realise how much danger we were in.
11: The megafire in the southwest region of Gironde destroyed 42,000 hectares. And more than a dozen people died in Spain's wildfires in July. That's after Europe's record high temperatures and drought, creating the perfect conditions for wildfires to spread, even in places where they were once rare. Now becoming a new normal as climate change makes extreme weather more common. Camille Nedelec, Al Jazeera.
0: Myanmar's detained former leader Aung San Suu Kyi has met a representative from the Red Cross. That's according to the president's office. The meeting took place in the capital, Naypyidaw, amid concerns about the health of the Nobel Peace Prize winner. Suu Kyi has been in detention since the military seized power in a coup in February 2021. She was later convicted on a series of charges. Rights groups say the cases were politically motivated and designed to keep her out of public life. Still ahead on Al Jazeera, a new chapter is in the works for book lovers in Argentina. We'll tell you about a government plan that could change how books are sold.
15: Frank assessments.
16: We've heard the President of the United States say that the U.S. has wiped out the entire Iranian Navy, and yet they attack ships seemingly at will.
15: Critical debate.
17: Would you reserve the same condemnation for a state that is found of committing genocide?
18: I don't believe it's committed genocide.
17: So they're all wrong, sir? Including physicians for human rights in Israel? They're all wrong?
15: Informed opinions.
19: There is the sense that the international community has turned its back on Gaza, that Gaza is being deliberately disappeared.
15: Inside story on Al Jazeera.
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21: The ousting of Bangladesh's former prime minister in 2024 ushered in new elections, along with a surge of fake news. Amidst the upheaval, a journalist launches an independent organization to debunk falsities and train a new generation of fact-checkers in the fight for his nation's democratic future. Witness Bangladesh's Truth Seeker on Al Jazeera.

0: This is Al Jazeera, a reminder of our top stories this hour. US President Donald Trump says there's a deal on the Strait of Hormuz. The strategic waterway has been a sticking point in the negotiations between the US and Iran. Trump also said there'll be a deal on denuclearization, but offered no details, adding that negotiations will begin on Monday afternoon. Gaza's health ministry says there's been a record rise in Israeli killings across the Strip. 152 Palestinians were killed in July, more than any other month this year. At least 18 Palestinians were killed in Israeli strikes on Sunday. Strong winds are fueling a wildfire northwest of Athens. Greece's prime minister has warned of difficult days ahead, saying no amount of planning can keep pace with the scale of the fires. Hungary is facing critical days ahead with a heat wave that will coincide with a complete shutdown of its only nuclear power plant. That's the Pax facility, which generates a third of the country's electricity. It relies on water from the Danube River to cool its reactors, but repeated heat waves and also a lack of rain have pushed water levels to a record low. Felix Noara reports.
1: This year, drought has plunged Europe's second longest river to historic lows. Wide sandbanks now stretch across large parts of the Danube River.
2: We haven't seen anything like this

0: in our lives. I was born in 1975. We haven't seen such a low water state yet. And that's why we came to see it with our own eyes.
1: I have never seen anything like this in my entire life. It's really shocking and very, very sad. I feel like also not just the water that is going, but the ecosystem with it.
2: On the banks of the Danube River, south of the capital Budapest, stands the Soviet-era Pax power plant. In operation since the 80s, it can generate 2,000 megawatts of power at full capacity. That's enough electricity to run almost 2 million homes, but output is now down to a meager 10%. And the government says the plant is on the brink of shutdown because water levels in the river are too low to pump and cool the reactors.
3: We are facing the most critical 5 days ahead. Tomorrow, the PEX power plant will not be generating electricity while the hottest days are ahead. The power grid, our public services, and ourselves will all come under enormous strain.
2: Experts say power cuts in the coming days could set back Hungary's economy by more than $600 million. These are losses spread across reduced output in agriculture, low industrial activity, and a high cost of importing power. Temperatures are set to exceed 40 degrees Celsius by next weekend. That's a heat wave that seems set to coincide with a huge shortage of electricity due to the shutdown of the Pax power plant. Felix Nyawara, Al Jazeera.
4: Moroccan families are mourning relatives who died trying to reach the Spanish territory of Ceuta. At least 86 people drowned while trying to cross the border. Groups of migrants continue to make their way back home to Morocco. Nearly 60,000 migrants arrived in Ceuta on Thursday and Friday. And while most of the Moroccan migrants have returned home, citizens of other countries who cross the border are now stranded, as Jonah Hull reports.
5: They're queuing for water, the army having finally delivered a supply. It's the first bit of assistance most have received since arriving in Ceuta. The chaotic manner of their arrival in Spain's autonomous outpost on the North African coast has inflamed EU tensions over immigration. And while the authorities have sent back most of the mainly Moroccans, among some 60,000 who breached the border, this is the human crisis left behind. Citizens of Sudan, Algeria, Egypt, Mali, Senegal, Somalia.
6: We just need asylum. That is all we seek for. Asylum. That is all we seek for.
7: Asylum.
6: Yeah.
7: And then to travel on to Europe.
6: Possible.
8: If you have our rights, you will have documents, they will register us, and then they will do what they're supposed to do for us.
7: But so far, nothing.
8: No, yes. For now, nothing.
5: The Spanish government says the border is once more secure, but Ceuta has been overwhelmed. Its migrant reception centre was full even before this crisis. Now humanity spills out onto the embankment below and still further into the valley. People camped in an African ravine in the hope of a European life. And on the beach, the overflow continues, with no sign that immigration authorities in this Spanish city have any ability to cope.
9: I'm really struck on this beach by the almost total lack of support these people have received since arriving here. There is some water for the first time. Most haven't eaten at all, though. And there is no one here for them to talk to appeal to, who can reassure them or give them any idea at all what may happen next.
10: Some countries that like Sudani and Somali, you know, they can't go back. You know, their countries are fighting and many problems are there. So going back is too hard for us. Instead of that, we have to just sit here and starve, waiting, yeah, until we get help.
5: There's a sudden frisson of activity and a large group assembles on the sand. In their frustration, it turns out, this is an effort to self-organize, a headcount of all the Sudanese present. Safety in numbers, perhaps. What else are they supposed to do? Jonah Hull, Al Jazeera, Ceuta, Spain.
4: A drone attack has reportedly hit Belgorod State Technological University in western Russia. The explosion sparked a fire on the campus. Belgorod lies just across the border from Ukraine. Neither Kyiv nor Moscow have commented, but Ukraine's military has frequently targeted the region. Russia is the world's largest exporter of wheat. Much of its grain is shipped through the Black Sea and goes to countries across Africa and the Middle East. But industry players say Ukrainian attacks on ships and ports could disrupt those exports, triggering a global food crisis. Yulia Shapovalova reports.
11: Ukraine's military has stepped up its drone attacks against Russia's so-called shadow fleet in recent weeks, as well as its tankers and dry cargo ships in the Black Sea and the Sea of Azov. Since then, Russia's major maritime trade routes have been experiencing significant disruptions. Navigation and transit through the Kerch Strait and Azov-Don Canal have been halted. Ukraine's drone attacks targeting regional vessels have choked off a corridor that historically accounted for up to 25% of Russia's grain exports. Major deep water hubs of Novorossiysk and Taman on the Black Sea have restricted incoming truck deliveries because of heightened shipping and security risks. By mid-July, Ukrainian drones had hit 173 vessels, and the attacks are continuing. This has resulted in a major disruption to the global grain trade since the war began. Analysts forecast that Russia's July export drop could cost the country billions of dollars in losses.
12: The combination of disrupted trade and lower domestic harvest has significantly affected global wheat supplies. In a period from 2025 to 2026, Russia exported more than 61 million tons of grain, led by 46 million tons of wheat. Analysts expect wheat export to drop sharply to 39.6 million tons in the next one-year period. In July, Russia's wheat shipments fell to an estimated 1.5 to 2 million tons, marking a roughly 30% year-on-year drop and the weakest July export figures since 2017.
11: The export slowdown has pushed international wheat prices to multi-year highs, and that's raising a lot of concern about global food supplies. Yulia Shapovalova, Al Jazeera, Moscow.
4: Argentina's largest city could lose many of its celebrated independent bookstores because President Javier Milei is planning to scrap regulations which protects their trade. Teresa Bo explains.
13: This is the most iconic bookstore in Buenos Aires, once a theater and a cinema. It is now a symbol of this city's literary culture. But now the way books are sold here could soon change. For decades, Argentina's government has protected the price of books from the full force of the market. The price of a book was the same whether you bought it online, on a neighborhood bookstore, or in a major retail chain. But now the government of Javier Milei wants to change that and repeal a law arguing that competition should determine book prices.
14: The government is seeking to repeal Argentina's fixed book price law, which has been in place since 2001. Under the current law, the publisher sets the price of a new book as part of an agreement. What the government is proposing now is for each retailer to set its own price.
15: Pero claro.
14: People like Liliana Martinez are concerned.
16: It means that bigger chains will benefit because they can get big discounts while the others can't. This will mean that big chains will have better prices. Even smaller editorial houses would be affected.
14: Since taking office, far-right President Javier Milei has implemented a sweeping agenda to deregulate Argentina's economy, eliminating controls across multiple sectors. Now, books are next.
13: Buenos Aires is often described as a city that has the highest density of bookstores in the world, but critics warn that repealing that law could threaten that identity, leaving independent bookstores unable to compete on price and forcing some out of business.
14: Countries like France, Germany, and Spain have long had fixed price systems to protect small bookstores and encourage a diverse publishing market. Sebastián Vera opened this bookstore 9 years ago. He says they're getting ready for what the change will bring, like creating reading clubs and personalized services.
15: I think what they're doing is opening the way for Amazon and other companies, groups that are outside our industry, big retailers. And that won't reduce prices. What they'll do is eliminate the competition, and then they set the prices they want.
14: Milei's Argentina is opening its economy to the forces of the market. Supporters say it will benefit consumers. Critics warn the impact will reshape the country's cultural life. Teresa Bo, Al Jazeera, Buenos Aires.
4: 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Do stay with us.
17: Hard-hitting interviews.
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4: Venezuela's government and a section of the opposition plan to hold talks backed by the United States. But prominent opposition politician and Nobel laureate Maria Corina Machado has been excluded. So what can the talks achieve, and what's Washington seeking to get from it? This is Inside Story.

0: Hello and welcome to the programme. I'm Frankie McCamley. The last 7 months have seen Washington insert itself into Venezuela's politics and economy. It started with the US capturing President Nicolas Maduro in January and taking him to New York to face drug trafficking charges. The US now determines how Venezuela accesses its oil revenues, the mainstay of its economy. The White House has also backed interim leader Delcy Rodriguez while brokering talks between the Venezuelan government and opposition factions. But high-profile opposition figure Maria Corina Machado has been sidelined. So is Washington dictating the agenda of the talks? We'll get to our guests in a moment, but first this report from Emma Boateng.
1: Venezuela is trying to recover in several ways, from devastating earthquakes in June as well as political turmoil. In January, US forces raided President Nicolas Maduro's home in Caracas and removed him from power. Maduro had led the country for more than a decade. He was accused of failing to deal with the country's economic problems, despite having the world's largest proven oil reserves. The US has since taken control of Venezuela's oil exports and suspended some sanctions. The Trump administration installed Delcy Rodriguez, then vice president, as the new interim leader. President Donald Trump has repeatedly expressed his support for her, and the US is backing the political negotiations about to take place between her government and members of the opposition next week.
2: As far as the elections in Venezuela, they're not really ready for them yet, but boy, a lot of progress has been made. Delcy's been doing a fantastic job, as you know.
1: The meeting is between the head of the National Assembly, Rodriguez's brother, and opposition members led by Dinora Figuera. She returned to Venezuela in June after nearly 8 years in exile. She was among those elected to the National Assembly in 2015 when the opposition secured a majority. Top of the agenda is help for people affected by the earthquakes, but the overall aim of the discussions is reforming the political system. Supporters from rival political parties have been out on the streets, calling for genuine political reform and elections as soon as possible. There's one notable absence from the upcoming talks. Prominent opposition politician Maria Corina Machado, who was awarded the Nobel Peace Prize last year, says her movement is not involved in the negotiations. She was the driving force of a 2024 presidential campaign fronted by her ally Edmundo González after she was barred from running. US and international election observers said her party won around two-thirds of the vote, but the election authority declared Nicolas Maduro the winner, securing him a third term in office. Machado says she doesn't oppose the negotiations over Venezuela's political transition. Those taking part say the talks mark a new chapter for the country as it tries to move forward economically.

0: And politically. I'm Aboateng, Al Jazeera for Inside Story.
1: Well, let's bring in our guests in Caracas. We have Elias Ferrer. He's an analyst focusing on political economy and the founder of Orinoco Research. In New York, Vanessa Newman, founder and CEO of Asymmetrica and former official representative for Venezuelan opposition figure Juan Guaido. And in Valdivia, Chile, Ambassador Charles Shapiro, a former US ambassador to Venezuela. A warm welcome to all of you. Elias, I just want to start with you. You're in Caracas. We have seen these talks. We've seen numerous talks, five major talks in a decade. You've got your ear to the ground. We've already heard that the talks have been delayed slightly. Have you got any sense of how they're going to play out from what you've been hearing?
2: Well, I think it's very important to look at who's involved and where is this coming from. This is 100% coming from the United States, right? This is not some kind of like internal process where the government and opposition are coming together. And, you know, the people that are really central to this are Secretary of State Marco Rubio and Mauricio Clavel Cerón, who right now he's not any kind of public official, but he's been very much involved in Venezuelan politics after January 3rd, right? And then also what we're seeing inside of Venezuela, you know, presumably this was going to be, you know, this National Assembly elected in 2015 and the current National Assembly. But really, this is a negotiation between the government, the Venezuelan government on the one hand, with, you know, interim president Delcy Rodriguez. And on the other, we only have two opposition parties, which are also deeply unpopular. But because they're part of this assembly, which is recognized by the United States and other countries as the last, you know, democratic institution of Venezuela, they have control of certain assets and they have some international legitimacy, even though they're very unpopular inside of Venezuela. So really, this is not, you know, both sides in this negotiation are not very legitimate in the eyes of the people, but they do have some kind of like legal standing or you know, like institutional standing, and they're going to be used to rubber stamp whatever the United States wants, or the Trump administration more specifically, wants out of Venezuela. And that involves certain political things, right? Like some institutionalization, maybe some election down the line. We're not talking about an election for maybe a year or 2 years even. But also, this is a very important thing economically, right? There are a lot of oil mining deals, the debt restructuring that are being managed by the United States, right? And this commission between these two sides is going to be really important to rubber stamp whatever the United States asks for from Venezuela.
1: Elias, a lot to unpack there. Let's go over to you, Vanessa. I can see you nodding there. Maybe an agreement, we'll see. But let's just look at the makeup of these talks. Do you feel like the opposition party is truly represented here? We are talking about a certain someone that has been left out of these talks.
3: Right. Thank you for having me on. Well, I think that it's... we've been down this road before. We've been down this road with a number of negotiations with the opposition. Even while I was posted to London, there was a negotiating team sent to Mexico City, and those carried on, and they were, you know, Norway was involved and mediating them, and it got nowhere. What ended up happening was that President Biden handed Alex Saab back to Maduro after many, many years of special, you know, operations of the DEA and virus, and then now Trump has gotten it back. So what Trump will want out of this is something completely different. I think everyone has something to gain and something to lose with elections, right? The United States has turned Venezuela into a vassal state. It is very much United States is in charge at every single level. For the United States that considers that they have that they are the ones putting the bill in effect for the, this is American point of view, on on the intervention, it's American blood, American businesses, American, etc. They're not going to want to let go of control quite so easily. So they will want to have someone elected that they have a good relationship with, perhaps someone who's part American or someone who has deep ties with the United States and they can count on. I think in the past, even when Maria Corina Machado was invited to the White House by then President Bush, there was within Washington, D.C., some suspicion that, or some

0: assess, which continues today, particularly with her rallying cry, which I saw in Madrid, of a la Venezolana, meaning which is pretty anti-American, really, is the interpretation that they will do it the Venezuelan way. The Americans kind of say, well, thanks, but no. However, everybody needs some legitimacy here, right? The Venezuelan administration needs to have, the Americans need to be seen to support, you know, democracy and some sort of representation, even if they are going to keep Venezuela as a bit of a vassal or a puppet state or even a territory, which is what I suspect will happen. The administration within Venezuela needs some legitimacy, especially for, I'll give you a prime example. When, you know, Delcy Rodriguez has gone to London on the case I worked on, which was the gold, right? There's 2.5 tons of gold, many, actually more than that, more tons, billions of dollars of gold bullion in the Bank of England, which they can't access until they are a recognized government for winning legitimate elections. Delcy has written to King Charles to get that. That is one but many, many, many instances of frozen bank accounts all over the world that they will not want to access by winning an election. So Delcy wants to win the election. The Venezuelan people need to see something that looks like some sort of national sovereignty. And the United States also need Venezuelans to, and they need to have Venezuela look sovereign and like there is some rule of law to get all of those businesses back in Venezuela. If you want to pump the oil, you want to build the infrastructure, you want the natural gas. The United States under Trump is, and I agree with this policy, by the way, friendshoring, right? They are nearshoring their critical supply chains for energy and sovereignty and, you know, computing energy sovereignty, including computing sovereignty for critical minerals and everything else to the Western Hemisphere. And Venezuela is key to that. It's not a wrong policy, but you have to understand what's going on in Venezuela within that context. The United States needs the businesses to get going. That requires rule of law. The United States wants to keep rule of law, but someone they can trust in place.
1: Yeah.
0: And Rodriguez has high refusal rating.
1: Okay, Vanessa, I'm just going to jump in here. Charles, I'd love to get your thoughts as well on this, the makeup of those who are attending these talks. Who's attending? Who's been excluded? What do you think? And the US's involvement in these talks too. Do you agree with Elias and Vanessa?
2: I'm in the uncomfortable position of mostly agreeing with both of them. First time on a panel for me. Look, these are talks set up by the United States to give the appearance of progress towards democratization without any real progress towards democratization. The Delcy Rodriguez government, I got to make little finger signs when I say government, because it is so illegitimate, cannot win an election. They got trounced in an election 2 years ago. Delcy Rodriguez might be the most unpopular politician in Venezuela. The most popular politician in Venezuela is Maria Corina Machado, who is being excluded by the Trump administration. So the goal for the Delcy and Jorge Rodriguez is to delay as much as they can. They did that in 2004 with a recall referendum. They did that in the 2010s with indefinite talks that lasted forever and where they focused on legalisms and paperwork and all kinds of stuff except the real issues. And that's exactly what's going on now. We're not focusing on the real issues.
1: And the real issues, Elias, what are they? What do Venezuelans want to see change in their country when they're looking at these politicians?
3: I think that, you know, most people will probably say that they want to see elections, right? Most people inside of Venezuela, at least. But then what we see, and here, I think I need to, take a point that Charles said, which is that, you know, this is a strategy of the Venezuelan government or of Delcy to Rodriguez to delay. But I think, I mean, this is 100% coming from the United States. So I don't know if it's so much a delaying tactic, but something that the Trump administration wants. And then I think the big question here is, does the Trump administration want an election in Venezuela anytime soon, right? And I think this is the key question that we need to see. And if they push for an election, What do they want that to look like? And, you know, this commission is probably going to be looking at the electoral authority and, you know, the different institutions that ultimately in 2024, they said that Maduro won and, you know, they kind of like put an end to the discussion, you know, like the Supreme Court as well. And that's supposed to be the mandate of this commission. I'm not sure, you know, if you know, they're going to want a completely free and fair election very soon, as in like 2027, so next year. But, you know, and I think this is where we're gonna probably going to start seeing some kind of clash, because right now, you know, besides Maria Corina Machado, someone who is really popular politically is Trump and Marco Rubio. What happens if they're saying, you know what, it's not time for elections, and they keep, you know, delaying, and, you know, they keep doing business deals, and, you know, with oil and mining and the restructuring, and they keep praising Delcy Rodriguez, but they're not doing the election, which is presumably what most polls say that the Venezuelans want.
1: Mm. And just looking at the structure of these talks, right at the top, it says that they are going to be looking at the assistance of victims from both earthquakes. Vanessa, why do you think that this has been put at the top? Is it will disaster work where politics haven't? Is this a way to bring both sides together, do you think?
0: Yes. Well, you know, there's sort of a classic in politics that one of the way, there are two things where you can get opposing sides together, right? One is sport, things like FIFA events, and the other one is to work together to resolve a natural disaster, right? Because natural disasters are apartisan. Nobody caused them. Mother Nature caused them, although arguably the scale of the disaster was caused by so many years of kleptocracy and corruption. And it's something that actually to move the money and to move the supervision of the money, both in order to access the funds. When, again, we tried to do this when I was posted to London. If you got the two sides to come together, then you would get access to those funds and get some sort of tracking and tracing of those funds so that both have their neck in the docket, so to speak. You know, if money goes missing, they both sides have something to lose, and they have something to work on together, and they can both claim success if it goes well. In my experience, we've tried this before, which was during the pandemic. It didn't really work. Arguably, the earthquakes are so visible and it's so spectacular, you know, on a global scale, that working together to resolve that would be good for both parts, not to mention the Venezuelan people who need it. You can't have elections in a country that is already has a destroyed infrastructure. And now where we have tens of thousands or up to 100,000 people, we don't know, because honest figures are hard to come by in Venezuela, who are displaced. I mean, where are these guys going to vote? How are you going to run that? So that would be one of the things that the Trump administration is trying to get the actual infrastructure of back up, and to get these parties to work together, because it's other than sport, natural disasters, the second place you bring other opposing sides together.
1: And Charles, with your diplomatic background, do you agree? Is this the right way to approach these talks, to bring these parties together? Of course, we've seen so many failed talks in the past.
2: I would have started these talks a week after January 3rd. Look, offline, not with the political parties necessarily, but with university presidents, top lawyers, respected officials, maybe retired politicians.
1: Is it too little, too late?
2: Behind
1: then?
2: The scenes. So, I mean, you can start now, but having these formal talks set up between the other panelists can explain to you the assembly of 2015 versus the current assembly. I mean, it's, you can't explain that to somebody without giggling, because it makes no sense at all. The parties in Venezuela are Maria Corina Machado, Edmundo, the guy who was elected president 2 years ago, and the United States of America. It's the United States of America.
1: Well, let's talk about her then, Charles. She's not involved. She's not at the table at the talks. So are these talks even legitimate?
2: I can't tell you what legitimate means in the Venezuelan context anymore. Look, we,

We're going through this, we, and I don't mean me personally, we're going through this charade of pretending that Venezuelan institutions are legitimate, that the Chavista assembly is legitimate, that Delcy Rodriguez, who is the henchman of Nicolas Maduro, is legitimate, that the way the United States is handling their oil funds with complete lack of transparency is legitimate, and that excluding

0: in reality, I mean, if you want to talk about legitimacy, after 6 months vacancy of a president, there's supposed to be elections in Venezuela. Nobody thinks there should be elections today, because there's no faith in the electoral roll. That is, who votes and where do they vote, and how do Venezuelans in the exterior, outside the country, vote? There's certainly no faith in the National Electoral Council, which stole the election of 2024. I mean, essentially turned out the lights, turned them back on, and when they turned the lights on, they said, we won. And there's no faith in the Supreme Court, which then validated the theft of the election. So what needs to be done goes way beyond, you know, the electoral mechanism defined narrowly, and it's broadly, and change needs to come.
1: Okay, Elias, I'd just like to get Sorry, please, yeah. Please just continue there, Charles.
0: Sure. Well, what I was going to say is that Secretary Rubio keeps talking about phases 1, 2, and 3, and that elections can only come after the economy's recovered. I don't think the economy can recover unless there's a transition to democracy. What you're seeing now is businesses, not American businesses, but Venezuelan businesses are not investing in Venezuela. European and Latin American businesses are not investing in Venezuela because there's no rule of law in Venezuela, and you'd be foolish to invest where there's no rule of law. Venezuelans are not returning home. I've spent the last 10 days in Peru and Chile, where there are thousands and thousands of Venezuelans. Everyone I've met, I ask, oh, what do you think of don't trust Delcy Rodriguez. When are you returning home? I'm not going home. If Venezuelans don't feel that this is a safe enough place to return home, there's a basic problem here, and that problem can be solved through democracy. Venezuela needs more democracy, not less.
1: And Elias, I just want to get your thoughts on Charles's comments there. Vanessa, I'll come to you in a moment. But the fact that so much needs to change in the country in order to instill democracy, is there a kind of a timeline that people are looking at? Is there, you know, how long can something like this take? I know I'm asking you to look into a crystal ball here, but there is so much that needs to change.
2: Well, I think it might look like a lot, but it doesn't necessarily, you don't need to do, everything in one go, right? First of all, I would say that there is no clear timeline, right? As Charles said, there is some kind of three-stage plan, but we don't really know which stage we are. Depending on which Trump administration official, we're in a different stage.
3: Right.
2: We don't know how long these last. And I think it's more a way that the administration has of, saying that they're doing something about democracy in Venezuela without really being specific about what they're actually doing. But I think it's less about, how much needs to be done and, how big of a task it is, than are we actually moving in that direction? We might be with this new negotiation.
1: Mm.
2: It might be that the United States, is really interested this time in having an election that's going to have a legitimate government because it's been elected and so on. Or it might be that they're not really looking into that. And then, we're just not moving in that direction at all. Because, if the United States right now is happy with controlling a lot of the oil revenues and the strategic parts of the Venezuelan economy, why would it want to have a legitimate government that can challenge control, right?
1: Yeah, okay.
2: And this is why, we might talk about how Delcy Rodriguez is very unpopular, but, these two parties that are represented from the opposition are, their leaders are even more unpopular than the government, right?
1: Elias, I'm just going to let Vanessa jump in here. Really good thoughts. Small steps. Vanessa.
4: Yeah, I just wanted to reinforce some points that Charles made, which is specifically, yes, all of those institutions need to be remade, starting with the electoral rolls, who lives where, all of that. I agree 100% with what he said. I want to double down on one of his points, which is the role of the people outside, right? So the diaspora. The one of the great ironies, and one of the things I have always advocated for very publicly, including in private meetings and in private meetings with U.S. government officials, is that the constitution that the

0: Maduristas or the Chavistas put in place is ironically the first constitution of Venezuela that allows the vote from Venezuelan citizens outside. So one of the things that we should do is to hold their feet and say, well, that means that people living outside Venezuela, the way U.S. citizens can do, can vote in national elections, right? Okay, you may not be able to vote for your local council member if you're not, you know, in Caracas or Maracaibo or Puerto Cabello, but you can certainly vote for presidential elections the way the U.S. and many other countries do.
1: Absolutely.
0: And their own constitution calls on that. The reason why this is key is because there are 8 million of us overseas who overwhelmingly for the opposition. And that is why the Chavistas don't want to allow me and 8 million others to vote.
1: Okay, really interesting point there, Vanessa. I just want to ask you, we've not got much time left. This always goes so quickly. It's so interesting to speak to you all. But if, I know there's a level of scepticism from all three of you when it comes to these talks, but if there was one piece of success, one thing that you would see come out of these talks that you thought, actually, we have made a step forward, what would it be? Elias, I'll start with you.
2: So, I mean, presumably they're going to reform the electoral authority and the Supreme Court. So actually having more independent people, or maybe having it, bringing in some opposition parties or something like that into those two institutions could actually be very meaningful. And then, you know, once there are, you know, presidential and local elections and so on, these are probably going to, you know, like respect the results and so on and, you know, make decisions that are, you know, that are more independent or autonomous.
1: Okay. Vanessa, over to you just really briefly, if that's okay.
0: Yes, to include non-politicians or to include new people, new politicians. I can tell you that it's very, you know, having worked with the opposition, they're very burnt. They're tired. They've suffered a lot of, you know, backlash, consequences, scandals, etc. And I think a lot of Venezuelans want to see other Venezuelans come to the fore.
1: Wonderful.
0: There,
1: and Charles,
0: there are many people who are intelligent, talented and have integrity. Let's see them.
1: Great. Charles, just to you.
3: I agree with Vanessa. Let me add one more thing. And this is a little bit off, but look, as of Friday, there were still 371 political prisoners being held by Delcy Rodriguez in the Venezuelan prisons.
1: Okay.
3: They need to be released. They need to be released today. This is just, we Americans should be ashamed that we're running a country without running the damn country.
1: Well, thank you to our guests. That's Elias Ferrer, Vanessa Newman and Charles Shapiro. Thank you for joining us. And thank you too for watching. You can see the programme again anytime by visiting our website. That's aljazeera.com. And for further discussion, go to our Facebook page. 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You can also join the conversation on X. Our handle is @AJInsideStory. For now, that's it from me, Frankie McCamley, and the team here. Al Jazeera's coverage continues in a moment. Stay tuned.
4: Discussing the defining issues of our times.
5: The reason that we are able to see so much progress with machine learning is because it is predicated on the exploitation of labor somewhere else.
4: Exploring the implications for the global south as the artificial intelligence revolution accelerates.
5: So where the benefits lie and where the harms lie is very, very far apart. We are betting our entire future on a technology that is fundamentally very unsustainable.
4: Studio B, the AI series on Al Jazeera.
6: This story that really captured the attention of so many people around the world now reaching this tragic of the missing Titan.
7: What happens here in the agricultural heartland of America can directly affect food prices in various parts of the world.
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0: Hello, I'm Saleh Khairat, and this is Al Jazeera live from Doha. Thank you very much for joining us. Coming up.
1: There's a deal. There's a deal on Hormuz, and then there will be a deal on the nuclear.
0: Under pressure from Gulf allies, US President Donald Trump calls off strikes on Iran and announces a new round of negotiations starting Monday.
2: There is some water for the first time. Most haven't eaten at all, though, and there is no one here for them to talk to appeal to.
0: Thousands of African migrants are stranded in Ceuta. The Spanish territory is struggling to meet the needs of those who've risked it all in the search for a better life. Israeli bombardment of Gaza intensifies. July marks a grim record in the Strip for being the deadliest month so far just this year. And Ukraine steps up its attacks on Russia, hitting a university in a warehouse owned by the retail company Wildberries. Days after the US president threatened to launch a major attack on Iran, momentum appears to be building towards a diplomatic resolution to the war. Donald Trump says a deal with Tehran is imminent and negotiations are set to begin on Monday. Now, he says the deal would include the Strait of Hormuz. Freedom of navigation in the waterway has been a major sticking point in these negotiations. And Trump also said an agreement would ultimately lead to the denuclearization of Iran, but he's offered no details on that so far. He says, though, that Tehran and America's Gulf allies asked him to hold off on new attacks.
1: I was asked to by Saudi Arabia, by UAE, and by Qatar, and by Iran. We were all set to go just about at this time right now, and it would have been a massive attack. We're all set to go, but when the allies ask to call it off, you got to sort of say, well, let's see. And the reason they asked is I think there's a deal. There's a deal on Hormuz, and then there will be a deal on the nuclear, or you might call it the denuclearization of Iran. I call it the denuclearization of Iran.
0: Oil prices have plunged since that announcement. Trump made the comments after cancelling another round of attacks on Iran. Patty Colhane has more from Washington, D.C.
3: On his way back from New Jersey to the White House, U.S. President Donald Trump stopped and spoke at the press cabin, and he said that he believes there is a deal on the Strait of Hormuz. Now, does that mean there's going to be a toll? Is it going to be reopened? He didn't say, didn't give any detail. And, of course, the Iranians have said something much different in the past. That said, he said negotiations will continue Monday afternoon about the nuclear program. Now, this is a president who has repeatedly said he was going to launch massive strikes and then decided not to carry them out to let negotiations happen. He did that again. He said that the U.S. was going to strike Iran worse than the U.S. military has hit anyone since World War II, but decided not to because of concerns from the country's Gulf allies. Again, we've been here before. The president says there's a deal. The Iranians dispute that. And then we never really get any sort of clarification on exactly who is doing the negotiating, if they really are sitting down to talk, which parties are involved. But again, the president said one more time that he believes there is a deal, at least to open the Strait of Hormuz. Patty Colhane, Al Jazeera, Washington.
0: Well, earlier, Iran's foreign minister Abbas Araghchi said talks on Oman on managing shipping through the strait are in their final stages. Mahmoud Abdulwahid has more from Tehran.
4: Iran is actively advancing its regional diplomacy while maintaining a strategic leverage over the Strait of Hormuz. A strong message came today from the foreign minister Abbas Araghchi, telling the government that the talks with Oman on the Strait of Hormuz are in their final stages. Meanwhile, Araghchi continued regional consultations, high-level consultations, by holding another round of phone calls with the Saudi foreign minister Faisal bin Farhan and Pakistani army chief Asim Munir. According to the foreign ministry, the discussions focused on initiatives to preserve regional security and stability. Meanwhile, the spokesperson of the foreign ministry, Ismail Baqai, stated that the talks with Oman are focusing on finding a maritime framework to arrange the passage through the Strait of Hormuz and to preserve the interests of both Oman and Iran. He stressed that these talks are only bilateral and they're not part of any negotiations with the United States, stressing that the conditions with or the these talks do not guarantee that the Strait of Hormuz will be reopened. Also stressing that the situation in the Strait of Hormuz will not be returned to the pre-war conditions, accusing the United States of attacking or carrying out attacks against Iran before the agreed timeline had expired. So it seems that Tehran is seeking a dual-track strategy by expanding its diplomatic outreach with stakeholders in the region and at the same time maintaining military deterrence and keeping the Strait of Hormuz as its primary source of strategic leverage. Mahmoud Abdulwahid, Al Jazeera, Tehran.
0: Well, Sam bin Javed explains what led to Trump's sudden reversal and how much of that had to do with the concerns of Gulf allies.
5: What is different this time around is that this is happening on the just a day after President Trump announced that he is going to carry out a massive strike. And after that, there was a flurry of phone calls that happened. And the most important one of those was the conversation that he had with the Saudi Crown Prince Mohammed bin Salman, who essentially gave him a united front from the GCC countries about how the unintended consequences of this war are going to be different. And that is why, if you look at the sequence of events, what has happened, Iraqchi talking to the Pakistani army chief, talking to the Saudi foreign minister, talking to the Iraqi foreign minister, and then President Trump announcing that there is going to be dialogue that is going to take place on Monday. Now, we know that this is not going to be face-to-face conversations between the Americans and the Iranians. There are going to be intermediaries who are going to be in the middle. We're hearing from our sources that the Pakistani Interior Minister and especially the Qataris are going to be sending emissaries so that this could take place as soon as possible. And the Iranians seem to now have the edge over. They are able to predict that whenever Donald Trump says that he is going to act, he really doesn't.
0: Trita Parsi is the executive vice president of the Quincy Institute for Responsible Statecraft, and he says Trump's changing position on the war is making it difficult to reach a deal.
6: This is becoming somewhat of a tiresome pattern, an apocalyptic threat from the president followed by a self-congratulatory climb down while essentially trying to leave the impression that he backed off because the other side backed off. But in reality, it seems like he was bluffing and his bluff was called. At the end of the day, it's obviously better that he backs off and gives diplomacy another chance than to start a war or reignite and escalate a war that already has been so disastrous. But this cannot go on forever. At some point, all credibility for negotiations is going to be lost. The credibility of actually sticking to a deal is questionable. The credibility of any incentives that are offered are questionable. Obviously, the credibility of the threats have already been degraded. And this is going to be a major problem. So, for instance, the United States issued oil sanctions lifting for the Iranians during the MOU and then within 3 weeks reimposed them. Next time it does so, a lot of countries may not bother buying Iranian oil because it's seen as too risky, because it's not reliable, it's not sustainable. And as a result, the value of that card as an incentive, as a carrot in the negotiations, is going to be degraded. And that's ultimately costly to the U.S. itself.
0: Morocco has blamed a recent Spanish court ruling for the surge in crossings from its territory into Ceuta. Close to 60,000 migrants reached the Spanish enclave in just a few days, and Spain's government says the border crossing has now been secured. While most of the Moroccan migrants have returned home, citizens of other countries who crossed the border are now stranded. Jonah Harve reports from there.
7: They're queuing for water, the army having finally delivered a supply. It's the first bit of assistance most have received since arriving in Ceuta. The chaotic manner of their arrival in Spain's autonomous outpost on the North African coast has inflamed EU tensions over immigration. And while the authorities have sent back most of the mainly Moroccans, among some 60,000 who breached the border, this is the human crisis left behind. Citizens of Sudan, Algeria, Egypt, Mali, Senegal, Somalia.
8: We just need the asylum. That is all we seek for. Asylum. That is all we seek for.
9: Asylum?
8: Yeah.
9: And then to travel on to Europe?
8: Possible.
10: If you have our rights, we will have documents, they will register us, and then they will do what they're supposed to do for us.
9: But so far, nothing?
10: No, yes. For now, nothing.
7: The Spanish government says the border is once more secure, but Ceuta has been overwhelmed. Its migrant reception centre was full even before this crisis. Now humanity spills out onto the embankment below and still further into the valley. People camped in an African ravine in the hope of a European life. And on the beach, the overflow continues, with no sign that immigration authorities in this Spanish city have any ability to cope.
2: I'm really struck on this beach by the almost total lack of support these people have received since arriving here. There is some water for the first time. Most haven't eaten at all, though. And there is no one here for them to talk to appeal to, who can reassure them or give them any idea at all what may happen next.
11: Some countries that like Sudani and Somali, you know, they can't go back. You know, their countries are fighting and many problems are there. So going back is too hard for us. Instead of that, we have to just sit here and starve, waiting, yeah, until we get help.
7: There's a sudden frisson of activity and a large group assembles on the sand. In their frustration, it turns out, this is an effort to self-organize, a headcount of all the Sudanese present. Safety in numbers, perhaps. What else are they supposed to do? Jonah Hull, Al Jazeera, Ceuta, Spain.
0: July was the deadliest month of the year for Palestinians in Gaza. That's according to the territory's health ministry. 152 people were killed in Israeli attacks, including 21 children, the highest monthly death toll in 2026. Now, on Sunday, Israeli airstrikes across Gaza killed at least 18 Palestinians, despite new efforts to advance the US brokered ceasefire. And the latest strikes targeted a civilian area in Deir al-Balah in central Gaza. Mu'ath al-Kahlout reports from the scene of the attack in Deir al-Balah.
12: The Israeli military struck a civilian car on Salah al-Din Road, which is a very busy road here in central Gaza, killed a number of Palestinians and injured many. At the moment, Palestinians and civil defense forces trying to pull out the human flesh from the car as the people who were inside the car has been cut into pieces as a result of the attack. At the moment, civilians are trying to give a hand for the civil defense forces. And on the other side here, we can clearly see the pool of blood as a result of the attack. So what is really important to highlight here that all of these attacks, and this attack is taking place while there is a growing talk about a ceasefire and about stopping the hostilities and stopping the violations of the current ceasefire. Civil defense forces now trying to pull out the crushed car from the road, as this road is mainly used to transport the humanitarian aid for Palestinians in central Gaza and southern Gaza. Locals here are saying when and why we are being targeted all the time while there is talks about ceasefire. Mu'adh al-Kahlout, Al Jazeera, from central Gaza, Palestine.
0: And as airstrikes continue bombarding residential areas across Gaza, Israel's official position on the Board of Peace deal remains unclear. Prime Minister Benjamin Netanyahu has yet to comment.

0: on Hamas agreeing to disarm. Omicol Soum Sharif explains.
1: This is the aftermath of an Israeli strike in Gaza. An escalation in recent days comes despite President Trump's announcement of an agreement for the complete disarmament of Hamas and the withdrawal of Israeli troops from the Strip. He insisted Israel was very happy with the deal. But Israeli Prime Minister Benjamin Netanyahu has not commented on it. And his far-right National Security Minister Ethamar Ben-Gvir has dismissed the deal, saying it is unacceptable. Now, the disarmament of Hamas is part of Trump's 20-point ceasefire plan for Gaza that was unveiled in September last year. It includes a board of peace to oversee its implementation that includes the disarmament of Hamas, the withdrawal of Israeli troops, a technocratic Palestinian government, an international security force, and the reconstruction of Gaza. But on the ground, it's a different story. Hamas says it will disarm only after the Israeli military ends its operation and its security forces withdraw in line with last year's agreement. Now, an Israeli official says there's no withdrawal before Hamas disarms. While guarantors of the deal are optimistic, Palestinians in Gaza are hoping diplomatic breakthroughs will bring peace here. The ceasefire last year in October has brought little respite because Israel has continued to bomb this place on a near daily basis, killing more than 1,000 people. And more than 2 million people remain without the basics: food, clean drinking water, and shelter.
0: A university in Russia's Belgorod region has been hit in an overnight drone attack. A large fire broke out at Belgorod State Technological University, and it says it has been developing an automated drone control system, but says it's intended for civilian use. Now, the attack comes as Russia and Ukraine continue to target infrastructure and facilities linked to the war effort. Belgorod has come under repeated attack because of its proximity to the border with Ukraine. And in Russia's Vladimir region, rather, just outside of Moscow, a Ukrainian drone targeted a warehouse owned by the Russian retail giant Wildberries. At least two people have been injured. Kyiv accuses the company of supporting the war and has targeted several of its facilities since mid-July. Now, the company says a fire broke out, but there's been no casualties. Meanwhile, in Ukraine, its largest farming union is warning that Russian attacks on the port of Odessa are restricting exports and could also affect global food supplies. Audrey McAlpine travelled to one farm that's trying to find solutions.
2: If this grain doesn't make it out of Ukraine soon, it could cause big problems. Harvest is one of the country's biggest exporters, and they are running out of storage.
3: So this storage is full, 850 tons. You can fit maybe another 20 tons in it, but otherwise, this is at capacity.
2: In July, international shipping companies stopped sending vessels into Ukraine's Black Sea ports after repeated Russian attacks. With no ships coming in, there's little grain going out.
3: For Ukraine's farmers, the bottleneck lies in how to move grain that's already been produced to international markets. Over 90% of Ukraine's agricultural exports moves through Black Sea ports in the Odessa region. But after weeks of Russian attacks, monthly shipping capacity fell dramatically. Nearly 20% of the world's grain moves through the Black Sea from Ukraine, Russia, and Romania. But with that shipping route essentially closed, less grain can reach global markets. Alternative transport is expensive and drives up the shipping cost, and so with it, the price of grain globally.
4: From price perspective, there will be a competition for the grain, like now you've got a competition for oil.
2: The company's CEO says the consequences will be felt in stages, first by Ukraine's farmers, then by consumers around the world.
5: So the price will be much higher.
4: Definitely. For Ukrainian farmers, consequences will be this year, but for the whole world, they will feel as an inflation for prices for food in 2028.
2: Until ports open again, they've come up with this temporary solution.
3: So all

0: of this you've constructed just in the last few weeks to combat what's going on with the exports?
1: Facility manager Nikolai Mesechko says these giant plastic storage tubes were installed after ships stopped coming to Odessa's ports. Each holds about 250 tons of wheat and can preserve it for up to 6 months.
0: Even though there are still big questions about how they'll export everything, farmers here are still preparing the fields for next year's harvest. Audrey McAlpine, Al Jazeera, Kyiv.
2: Still ahead on Al Jazeera, Hungary braces for a heat wave just as its only nuclear power plant is about to be powered down. And a new chapter is in the works for book lovers in Argentina. We'll tell you about a government plan that could change how books are sold.
3: Hard-hitting interviews.
4: I mean, is it easy on the campaign trail to promise, but the reality is that much harder to deliver?
5: It is difficult, but nothing that is worth celebrating should be easy.
3: Facing realities.
6: Where do the negotiations currently stand?
7: We do not accept a ceasefire. We are seeking an end to the war.
3: Thought-provoking answers.
8: What is it that you think that the Trump administration really wants?
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3: Hear their story on Talk to Al Jazeera.
10: We're looking at the war in Iran from multiple angles.
11: In the first hour, it was over.
10: What the White House is saying changes by the day. What are journalists to make of it?
12: The Listening Post cuts through the noise and makes sense of the media.
13: The wait is over! The race is on!
14: It's wonderful to see the thrill of F1 back in Istanbul. Catch it if you can. Catch it, but you can!
15: Excellent work, team.
14: Formula One excitement is back in Istanbul. Don't miss it!

0: You're watching Al Jazeera, a reminder of our top stories this hour. US President Donald Trump says a deal with Iran is imminent. He says talks will begin on Monday, focusing on the Strait of Hormuz. Trump said negotiations will also lead to a deal on Iran's nuclear program. July was the deadliest month of the year for Palestinians in Gaza, according to the territory's health ministry. 152 people were killed in Israeli attacks, including 21 children, the highest monthly death toll in 2026. And a university in Russia's Belgorod region has been hit in an overnight drone attack. At least several people have been injured after a Ukrainian drone strike targeted a warehouse owned by the Russian retail giant Wildberries. A couple of helicopters have collided in Greece while battling a wildfire west of Athens, killing two people. In the past week, three firefighters were killed in separate incidents. Camille Nedelec reports.
1: In the scramble to contain Greece's wildfires, the fatal moment two helicopters collided into each other mid-air, sending both crashing to the ground. They were part of a massive firefighting effort as hundreds of crews tried to control a wildfire near the coast, some 70 kilometres away from the Greek capital.
2: It was like Dante's Inferno on Friday, within 20 minutes.
1: The civil protection minister said wildfires have pushed the fire department to its limits. People in the area have also taken up the fight.
3: They can't be everywhere at once. As residents, we're doing everything we can.
1: Strong winds of up to 100 kilometres per hour have fanned the flames, helping it to spread. More than 100 homes in the area of Porto Germano have been damaged or destroyed.
3: We've got another house to go to.
1: Police were going door-to-door telling people to get out as the flames closed in on Saturday. The Greek Prime Minister Kyriakos Mitsotakis said on Facebook that there are moments when nature and the intensity of weather phenomena surpass any human planning and any operational capability. But in Europe this summer, those moments have been many.

0: In France, in the Var region, some returned home to take stock after wildfires ripped through here too.
1: Our house had a really close call. When we look at the surrounding area, we realise how much danger we were in.
0: The megafire in the southwest region of Gironde destroyed 42,000 hectares, and more than a dozen people died in Spain's wildfires in July. That's after Europe's record high temperatures and drought, creating the perfect conditions for wildfires to spread, even in places where they were once rare. Now becoming a new normal as climate change makes extreme weather more common. Camille Nedelec, Al Jazeera.
2: Hungary is facing critical days ahead with a heat wave that will coincide with a complete shutdown of its only nuclear power plant. The PAX facility generates a third of the country's electricity and it relies on water from the Danube River to cool its reactors. But water levels are at record low. Felix Niara reports.
3: This year, drought has plunged Europe's second longest river to historic lows. Wide sandbanks now stretch across large parts of the Danube River.
4: We haven't seen anything like this in our lives. I was born in 1975. We haven't seen such a low water state yet. And that's why we came to see it with our own eyes.
5: I have never seen anything like this in my entire life. It's really shocking. Very, very sad. I feel like also not just the water that it's going, but the ecosystem with it.
3: On the banks of the Danube River, south of the capital Budapest, stands the Soviet-era PAX power plant. In operation since the 80s, it can generate 2,000 megawatts of power at full capacity. That's enough electricity to run almost 2 million homes, but output is now down to a meager 10%. And the government says the plant is on the brink of shutdown because water levels in the river are too low to pump and cool the reactors.
6: We are facing the most critical 5 days ahead. Tomorrow, the PAX power plant will not be generating electricity while the hottest days are ahead. The power grid, our public services and ourselves will all come under enormous strain.
3: Experts say power cuts in the coming days could set back Hungary's economy by more than $600 million. These are losses spread across reduced output in agriculture, low industrial activity, and a high cost of importing power. Temperatures are set to exceed 40 degrees Celsius by next weekend. That's a heat wave that seems set to coincide with a huge shortage of electricity due to the shutdown of the PAX power plant. Felix Nyawara, Al Jazeera.
2: Cuba's electricity grid collapsed again late on Sunday, plunging around 10 million people into darkness. A fuel blockade by the US is putting increased pressure on Cuba's aging power grid. Previous sources of oil like Venezuela and Mexico stopped sales to Cuba under pressure from Washington. There were three nationwide blackouts in July. Detained former leader Aung San Suu Kyi has met a representative from the Red Cross in Myanmar's capital. That's according to the government there. And there's been concern about her health. The 81-year-old has been held out of public view since the military seized power back in 2021. Now, her last official photo was released in April when she was moved from prison to house arrest. The US has intervened in Japan's currency market for the first time in nearly 30 years by buying yen. They both confirmed the joint action after the yen sank to its lowest in 40 years. It's not the first time that the US has intervened to prop up another country's currency under Donald Trump. It bought billions of Argentinian pesos last year. At least five people are dead and dozens are still missing after a ferry caught fire off the coast of Indonesia. The vessel was carrying more than 270 people and over 100 vehicles when it set off from Surabaya. Nearby boats and search teams helped evacuate the majority of the passengers and crew. One passenger says the fire spread from the vehicle deck. All right, the news continues here at the top of the hour. Up next, though, is Talk to Al Jazeera. I'm Sara Khaira. Thank you for watching us.
7: Iran's media strategy has totally shifted

0: The relationship between legacy news media and the president is incredibly tense.
1: What the algorithm can say, what the algorithm cannot say. These are all policy decisions that are driven by human beings.
2: That narrative has spilled over on social media.
3: Do we have an expectation that the billionaires are going to prioritize free speech over their investment?
4: The Listening Post decodes the media on Al Jazeera.
5: Europe is facing the greatest test of its defences since the end of the Cold War. Russia's full-scale invasion of Ukraine has forced leaders to ask uncomfortable questions. How long can the EU sustain support for Kyiv? How quickly can it rebuild its military strength? And what happens if the United States further scales back its commitment to European security? The war's exposed major weaknesses in EU defences, from ammunition stocks and missile shields to the ability to produce weapons at scale. And as warfare evolves, space is emerging as a new front, one where satellites underpin everything from military communication and navigation to intelligence gathering. Our guest warns the EU has only a narrow window in which to act. He argues that by 2030, the bloc must be ready to deter aggression through a dramatic transformation of its military capabilities, defence industry and political coordination. Former Lithuanian Prime Minister and current European Commissioner for Defence and Space, Andreas Kubilius, talks to Al Jazeera. Andreas Kubilius, Commissioner for Defence and Space, thank you very much for joining us on Talk to Al Jazeera. You find yourself in the job at a very interesting crossroads at the moment. And I'm wondering if it is a rather daunting prospect having to introduce a new security and defence structure across Europe.
6: Well, definitely being the first commissioner on defence and space, this is quite a challenging job. Well, but, you know, my experience being two times prime minister, long-term parliamentarian, both nationally in Lithuania and also in European Parliament, helps me to see what is needed to be done. And definitely, first of all, why this commissioner position was created, of course, is because in Europe, we are feeling, all of us, we are feeling a lot of challenges and threats from aggressive Russia, from the war in Ukraine. Now we have also Iran not far away from Europe. So Europe needs really to build its own defense and security capacities, especially when our transatlantic partners are asking us to take primary responsibility for conventional defense of Europe, because they need to shift much more of their attention towards Indo-Pacific and Western Hemisphere.
5: Can we talk about those threats and challenges? Is Europe ready for a war?
6: Well, we know what we need to do, and we're building our defense capabilities, because only being strong in defense, you can deter any kind of aggression. And that is why, you know, we always remember the old ancient Roman saying that if you want peace, prepare for the war. So really, we are building those capabilities. Definitely, we can see very clearly that during last year's year and a half, European member states started to invest much more into their defense capabilities. Industries are ramping up their production. So we are on a good way to build our defense readiness, as we're saying, before 2030.
5: You talk about preparing for peace. Of course, the bloc has had peace for many, many years. What has US security provided Europe up until now?
6: Well, definitely, you know, our security till now was built principally on what we can call a transatlantic collective defense of Europe. The structures which were built after the Second World War, starting from 1949, when North Atlantic Treaty Organization, as we call NATO, was established. Now things are changing because, first of all, after Cold War, Europeans, a little bit premature, decided to not to invest too heavily into defense. It looked like that there is no any more threats from Soviet Union. Soviet Union collapsed. It was too early decided, so now we need to come back with investments.
5: Yeah, you've talked from Europe's perspective, but how much has this shift in perspective been altered or perhaps was a catalyst from the pressure that the United States President Donald Trump has put on Europe?
6: Of course, we hear what President Trump is saying, but also we see very clearly not only sometimes emotional statements by President Trump, which we, how to say, we need to adapt to his style of making politics, but also we see very clearly the deep strategic shift of United States towards Indo-Pacific, and which we understand as some kind of strategic development when Americans see rising Chinese military power. Definitely they need to shift their attention much more toward China. And because of that shift, we understand that we need to be ready to develop our defense capabilities with much less of America on the European continent. So that is the reason why we're investing into our defense, not just because President Trump is demanding to do that.
5: No, but I guess what I'm suggesting is, would there have been the momentum to do it if he hadn't already made these comments about Europe needing to stand on its own?
6: Well, you know, I would not here discuss what was the reason for us to start to invest much more into our defense. First of all, of course, we need to understand that Russian threats, which we are facing here in Europe, perhaps much more closely to our territories, to our concerns, and some way in the United States. That was the reason why we understood that, especially when Americans started to declare that they need to shift to Indo-Pacific. We understood that we need to invest into our defense, and that is what we're doing. Whatever, you know, how we understand the whole developments globally, this is, you know, definitely is reflecting into our decisions to start to develop our own defense capabilities.
5: Yeah, you've warned that Europe must be ready to deter aggression by 2030. Why is that date so significant to you?
6: Well, 2030 is a date when, you know, we need to be ready, because that is what our intelligence services are publicly saying, that before 2030, Russia can be ready to what they call to test Article 5, which means to start aggression against the European Union or NATO member states, because now Russia is really using all their military resources for the war against Ukraine, which is not very successful for Russia itself. But also we need to see that they turned all their economy into war economy. They are producing a lot of weaponry. Not all the weaponry is used in Ukraine, and they are accumulating some kind of reserves, which can really be used for aggression against the European Union member states, especially in the neighborhood, in so-called Eastern Flank countries, against Eastern Flank countries. So that is why we are investing. We see what capabilities we need to develop. That is agreed with NATO. And that is what is our task, daily task, looking into that perspective, to do our utmost to be ready to defend ourselves.
5: I think you've called it the Big Bang approach. Can you give our viewers an oversight of what that actually means?
6: Well, Big Bang approach, which I started to use those words early during my mandate at the end of 2024, because it became very clear that really, in order for us to achieve such a goal, to be ready for defense before 2030, it means that we need to increase our defense spending very, very radically, not in incremental way, but with big steps forward. And also we need to transform that, you know, such a big bank in defense investment into real production of weapons which are needed for our militaries. So if you look into big bank in finances, we can see really that this is a dramatic shift in Europe. European member states, majority of them, started to invest much more into defense. For example, Baltic states and Poland now investing more than 5% of their GDP into defense as a country.

0: countries are following. NATO headquarters recently published all the statistics of different NATO member states, how much they are investing now into defense. So in percentage of GDP, now United States are in the place of ninth place. So the first countries are European countries. And if you look into next 10 years, if that, such a trajectory will continue with increased investment into defense, so during next 10 years, European members of NATO will spend around 7 trillion euros for defense. So this is quite a huge amount of money. So this is a big bang.
1: Commissioner, you brought up the example of Poland there, and I'm sure you know from this position now, but also your time as a politician and having these discussions, how do you convince countries across Europe with competing budgets and domestic priorities to agree that the threat posed by the likes of Russia is one that they all face universally? The threat to Poland will not be seen on the same level as it is, for example, by Spain.
0: Well, definitely, you know, we need to understand that people who are living in a longer distance from Moscow, they feel that threat may be not so acute as frontier countries like Baltic states, like Poland, like Romania, where drones or even now missiles, Russian missiles, are hitting the airspace. But we can see also that a lot of member states are really increasing their defense spending. For example, Germany is showing a very strong example and strong leadership in becoming the leading nation with the strongest defense in Europe. Other countries also used opportunities which we created. For example, the biggest portion of safe loans, of course, the biggest amount went to Poland, but also such countries like France, like Italy, like other countries, they were looking into possibility to use those such kind of European assistance really to boost also their defense capability. So definitely then, of course, the countries which are in the south, Mediterranean countries, maybe they are looking not only into the threats coming from Russia, but also they are concerned about Middle East, they are concerned about Iran. And that is also the reason why the countries are developing their defense capabilities.
1: Yeah, there is also, though, for countries like Spain, which has firmly resisted increasing its defence spending to the 5% threshold, the concern right now for them, the imminent threat there, is climate change and the impact of wildfires, hundreds of thousands of people being impacted by, the result of fires that are sweeping through the country. How do you convince them that there is another threat that they must also respond to? What do you say to them?
0: Well, definitely, you know, there are a lot of different threats and challenges like forest fires, wildfires in Spain and some other countries. Yeah, that is what we're living through. But we need to have a balanced approach to all the different challenges which we're facing. And if you look into what people are demanding in all the different countries, including in Spain, in France, in other countries, they are demanding really that European Union and member states should pay much more of their attention towards defense and security. That is very clear. And we can see that in some cases, you know, politicians, leaders of the countries are able to manage to find the solutions, how, you know, to meet and to mitigate those challenges, both the challenges of climate change and challenges of security and defense. Because we need to understand that investment into defense, of course, it costs a lot of money, but not investment into defense and security will cost much more if really the threats will become a reality, if there will be a war aggression, and if we shall not be ready as Europeans for collective defense of Europe. Because we need to understand that the threats to, for example, to Baltic states and Poland, and the investments which those countries are doing into strengthening their own defense capabilities, they are doing the job for the whole European Union, because they are preparing to defend not only themselves, but they are preparing to defend the whole European Union. If they would not do that, the dangers will come to other countries. But if other countries will not invest into their own capabilities, then those frontier countries will face the problems of collective defense, which demands preparedness for defense from all the European Union and NATO member states, will not be so strong as it is needed.
1: When we talk about working as a collective then, and I think this is the point you were talking to, sovereignty is a sensitive issue. And so how do you convince, is it politically realistic to get unanimity across the bloc when it comes to defence spending and priorities?
0: Well, first of all, we need to understand that collective defence is a principle of NATO. And the European Union here is assisting member states to fulfil their NATO obligations for collective defence, for development of their own capabilities, which are needed for that collective defence. So, definitely, this is, you know, why collective defence is a principle of defence in Europe, because all the member states are not so big that they would be able to defend themselves against the major threats staying alone. So that is a lesson from the whole history of Europe. And this lesson is exactly keeping us in such kind of alliance, which now is changing a little bit, you know, its own internal structures from transatlantic alliances becoming more with European responsibility for defense of Europe. But nevertheless, that is staying as an alliance of collective.
1: Commissioner, you brought up the point of NATO there, and it is a collective agreement. It does also allow individual countries to choose the way that they respond to any threat. And I'm wondering, because we have brought up this idea of a European Defence Union being part of this broader strategy here, how would that work in terms of countries still having some sovereign say or ability to respond individually to a threat? Or does it need to now be such a shift that everybody must be on the same page?
0: Well, NATO has Article 5, which is a collective obligation to all the member states in the case of war aggression to participate in the defense against such an aggression. In European Union, in the Treaty of European Union, we have an article, the famous Article 42.7, which demands also mutual assistance in the case of war aggression against whatever European Union member state. So, and this is a treaty obligation. So member states who became members of European Union, they signed such a treaty, they took that obligation. And I do not have any reason to think that any country will not fulfil its obligation.
1: Commissioner, you've said that a lot of the action being taken is predicated on the rise of Russia and the war in Ukraine. And you've often said that Europe must learn the lessons of Ukraine. What lesson do you think European leaders are still missing?
0: Well, the first lesson is that the war doctrines, technologies which are used in the war are changing very rapidly. And that demands both big changes, big transformations on supply side. It means on industry, what industries are producing, what, how much they're able to react to all the new technologies coming into defense. But also it demands a lot of transformation on demand side. So what our governments, what our militaries are procuring from the industries, and how much they are looking for lessons of the war in Ukraine, where really a lot of conceptual things are changing very rapidly. And it becomes clear that the majority of targets now are hit not by tanks, but by drones. Ukrainians are calculating that around 80% of targets they are hitting using different types of drones. And that is what is a new reality. And we have seen last year when the United Kingdom made a strategic review of their defense doctrines, and they exactly took as a background this Ukrainian lesson that around 80% of targets will need to be hit by different drones or missiles. That is the lessons which Europeans and the member states also need to learn very rapidly. I hope that also NATO is in the same process. And that is also will create a lot of changes on our defense industrial policy. That is what is also very strong, very, very big responsibility for us as commissioners, Commissioner for Defense and Space.
1: You talk about this new warfare

Commissioner, and in particular the use of drones. And we have seen in conflicts not just in Ukraine but elsewhere that the use or the rise of drone warfare has created conflicts that have become entrenched warfare. It has stagnated. While the human cost may be lower in some respects to traditional warfare and it has become a much cheaper way of fighting a war, it has significantly perhaps lengthened the war. And I'm wondering then, when you say something, and I read from a quote that you've said,

0: focus on really how Putin or Kremlin or somebody around Putin or even Russian people will react to the war, which is now coming back home into Russia. And that is big achievements of Ukrainians that they manage with deep strikes to bring this understanding among Russian people and Russian elite that the war is tragedy not only for Ukraine, it's becoming a big tragedy for Russia itself. Because from one side, Russia is losing millions of young people as soldiers, perishing on the front lines. Second, Russian economy, shortages of fuel, and all the different other consequences of Ukrainian deep strikes are also changing very rapidly. Situation back in Russia itself, Crimea is almost collapsing because Ukrainians are able to make big troubles for supplies to Crimea. So this is what is a way how really the just peace can come, but it can come only through the formula peace through strength, and strength needs to be on Ukrainian side, and that is where we as European Union, with our initiatives to support Ukraine, can really bring this just peace closer to reality.
1: And so, in some ways, then, that may buy Europe some time as Russia refuses to withdraw and therefore cannot rebuild its strength. You've also said that if Russia arrives on the doorstep of other European nations, the only battle-tested army that Europe would have is Ukraine, and it would be a mistake not to integrate them. What does integration look like to you?
0: Well, definitely, Ukraine now is defending not only themselves, they are defending the whole Europe. That's very clear. And that is why we are supporting Ukraine, not only because we understand very clearly what Ukrainians are going through, and that aggressor Putin cannot be the winner in this war, but also because we understand very simply that Ukraine is defending us. Second, definitely, when we are looking into the whole development of the war, we need to understand that this war is creating not only battle-tested Ukrainian army, which is showing really strength and courage and ability to defend themselves against much bigger Russian army, but also it allows Russians to get this battle-tested experience. And as Ukrainians are saying, for example, in drone warfare, Russians are as good as Ukrainians in drone warfare, in electronic warfare. And that is what we need to have in mind, that now when Ukraine is facing, for example, for this year, they need to have ability to use around 10 million drones. That is why we are helping Ukraine. We need to understand that they will need to use those 10 million drones against Russian, whatever, 8 or 10 or 9 million drones. So in the case of Russian aggression against European Union member states, those states will face Russian power, military power, with ability to use from 8 to 10 million drones. And that is where really we need to understand that on our side, only Ukraine has such an experience, how to defend itself against such a big number of drones. And that is why Ukrainian integration, both industrial integration, which we are doing now with all the different programs, but also integration of their military capabilities, should be one of most important priorities for us, not waiting till the full integration of Ukraine into European Union, not waiting when maybe NATO will make a decision that Ukraine can become a member of NATO. We need to do that, and that is why this idea of European Defense Union, which would allow us to unite our efforts with the countries like Ukraine and United Kingdom and Norway, should be one of the most important priorities for us.
1: Commissioner, you obviously have two portfolios here, defence and space. Can we briefly touch on space? Because Europe has obviously become increasingly aware of its dependence on the likes of satellite communications, space-based intelligence, as much of the world has. What are the vulnerabilities, though, in Europe's approach to that concern you the most?
0: We are developing our

0: capabilities for so-called S-observation governmental service, which is for geointelligence data from space, which again are very much needed for our defense and security people. And also we see that the big change is that the European Union member states, which are increasing their defense spending, now they're using those defense money also very much for development of their own national space capabilities. We're looking how we can make those capabilities from different member states possible to be integrated and interoperable. So Europe really is developing its own capabilities here in a very rapid way. I would call again some kind of big bang in European space developments, and that is what we consider as part of our development of our most important defense capabilities.
1: Commissioner, can I ask you briefly before we come to an end? You've talked about this new strategy being about buying peace. What then do you say to those who may be concerned that this is simply buying first place in a new arms race?
0: We need to react to what is developments around us. We would be very happy to see European continent much more peaceful, but that depends on the developments in Russia, which for time being is authoritarian and very aggressive. Well, we can hope that maybe situation in Russia at some time will change, that Russia will come back to normality and will not go for aggression against its neighbors, which creates a lot of tragedies for Russia itself. So this is how we can foresee the future on the European continent. But for time being, really, the only way how we can keep peace on that part of European continent, which is governed by democratic countries, is to develop our own defense capabilities. And again, I can say that, yes, development of defense capabilities is costly, but not development of those capabilities will be much more costly, because war always is it's a big tragedy for everybody around. And that is why, in order to avoid such kind of tragedies, we need to invest into our defense.
1: Andreas Kubilius, Commissioner for Defense and Space, thank you for joining us on Talk to Al Jazeera.
0: Thanks a lot.

0: the risk of diseases passing from animals to humans is greater than ever before.
1: We do not know all the different parasites and viruses and bacteria that the lemurs may have.
0: In its final episode, Al Jazeera visits the disease hotspot Madagascar.
1: The authorities are not equipped enough to respond to an outbreak.
0: Flatten the Curve on Al Jazeera.
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0: Hello, I'm Anna Burns-Francis. This is Al Jazeera live from Doha. The top stories this hour. Donald Trump says a new round of negotiations with Iran are set to begin. Tehran and Muscat hash out details for managing the Strait of Hormuz. The Spanish territory of Ceuta grapples with the aftermath of a surge in migrants that crossed from Morocco. A Ukrainian drone attack targets a warehouse belonging to Russia's largest online retailer, Wildberries. Israel intensifies its bombardment of Gaza despite the ceasefire. Attacks killed more Palestinians in July than any other month this year. Days after the US president threatened to launch a major attack on Iran, momentum appears to be building toward a diplomatic resolution to the war. Donald Trump says a deal with Tehran is imminent and negotiations are set to begin Monday. He says the deal would include the Strait of Hormuz. Freedom of navigation in the waterway has been a sticking point in talks. Trump also says an agreement would ultimately lead to the denuclearization of Iran, but offered no details. He says Tehran and America's Gulf allies asked him to hold off on new attacks.
1: I was asked to by Saudi Arabia, by UAE, and by Qatar, and by Iran. We were all set to go just about at this time right now, and it would have been a massive attack. We were all set to go, but when the allies asked to call it off, you got to sort of say, well, let's see. And the reason they asked is I think there's a deal. There's a deal on Hormuz, and then there will be a deal on the nuclear, or you might call it the denuclearization of Iran. I call it the denuclearization of Iran.
0: Oil prices have plunged since that announcement where Trump hinted at a possible deal with Iran. Paddy Culhane reports on the president's comments from Washington, D.C.
2: On his way back from New Jersey to the White House, U.S. President Donald Trump stopped and spoke at the press cabin, and he said that he believes there is a deal on the Strait of Hormuz. Now, does that mean there's going to be a toll? Is it going to be reopened? He didn't say, didn't give any detail. And, of course, the Iranians have said something much different in the past. That said, he said negotiations will continue Monday afternoon about the nuclear program. Now, this is a president who has repeatedly said he was going to launch massive strikes and then decided not to carry them out to let negotiations happen. He did that again. He said that the U.S. was going to strike Iran worse than the U.S. military has hit anyone since World War II, but decided not to because of concerns from the country's Gulf allies. Again, we've been here before. The president says there's a deal. The Iranians dispute that. And then we never really get any sort of clarification on exactly who is doing the negotiating, if they really are sitting down to talk, which parties are involved. But again, the president said one more time that he believes there is a deal, at least to open the Strait of Hormuz. Paddy Culhane, Al Jazeera, Washington.
0: And Osama bin Javed explains what led to Trump's sudden reversal and how much of that had to do with the concerns of Gulf allies.
3: What is different this time around is that this is happening on the just a day after President Trump announced that he is going to carry out a massive strike. And after that, there was a flurry of phone calls that happened. And the most important one of those was the conversation that he had with the Saudi Crown Prince Mohammed bin Salman, who essentially gave him a united front from the GCC countries about how the unintended consequences of this war are going to be different. And that is why, if you look at the sequence of events, what has happened, Iraqchi talking to the Pakistani army chief, talking to the Saudi foreign minister, talking to the Iraqi foreign minister, and then President Trump announcing that there is going to be dialogue that is going to take place on Monday. Now, we know that this is not going to be face-to-face conversations between the Americans and the Iranians. There are going to be intermediaries who are going to be in the middle. We're hearing from our sources that the Pakistani Interior Minister and especially the Qataris are going to be sending emissaries so that this could take place as soon as possible. And the Iranians seem to now have the edge over. They are able to predict that whenever Donald Trump says that he is going to act, he really doesn't.
0: Right. Joining us now is Sultan Barakat, a professor of public policy at Hamad bin Khalifa University. He joins us from London. Sultan, thank you very much for your time. Negotiations starting today, but less about when and more about where. Where do they start? What is actually feasible if they are to get a rapid deal done as President Trump is demanding?
4: Well, I believe they're going to start by wanting to go back to where the MOU has ended, and to see if they can revive some of those items that have already been agreed upon. To me, I think the main challenge is in the style in which Trump has been managing those talks. We probably spoke about this before, that by relying too much on close friends and family and not enough on institutions, he has made it all so dynamic in one sense, which has given him possibility to make openings, but so fluid that you cannot really have any concrete outcome in terms of implementation as a follow-up from initial agreements. In other words, he seemed to always announce the destination before investing in the road to get there. And we heard, from the Iranians, denying that they've had already agreed a final settlement and so on, while Trump is trying to sell it as a final deal. Now, we don't quite know to what extent the Gulf states have influenced his decision, but I suspect they are not keen at all on seeing a continuation of this war, particularly, countries that are on the Gulf directly, including Qatar, who has suffered a great deal out of this. But more importantly, over the last couple of weeks, we saw the potential of this extending to the Red Sea and potentially even the Eastern Mediterranean. And you can see now Saudi is weighing in with its own way to try and convince him to approach this. So it's really, it's all up in the air at the moment. And we're trying to see and understand as much as possible to what extent, maybe behind closed doors, he has actually agreed on an implementation mechanism. Without a clear implementation machinery, which is going to be quite complex given the many sub-agendas that he's debating with, discussing with the Iranians, it will be very, very difficult to reach a sustainable outcome. And that is what we've learned over the last few weeks. The talks have broken multiple times. Trust is running really low, particularly, I suspect, on the Iranian side, and maybe even globally, because a lot of people now are worried that maybe Trump, all he's doing is speculating again in order to manipulate the markets. And you could see that there's a pattern that all his announcements happen over the weekend in anticipation of the markets opening on Monday. And that adds to the mistrust as to the difficulties of getting both sides, but particularly, I think, the Iranians, to believe that he's serious about those talks. At the same time, the lack of progress on Hormuz between Iran and Oman has probably added to this complexity. Had there been a breakthrough on that front and the Iranians reasonably soon, things may have been slightly different.
0: Yeah. Mr. Barakat, can I ask you then, when you talk about the fact that it is so hard to see a way forward at this moment, is it then useful to look back? And in that sense, is there anything useful out of the MOU that was agreed upon as a base or as a platform for working out a resolution to this conflict? Is the MOU in any way useful at this point?
4: Well, the items on reopening the strait are important. Within that, the Americans seem to have agreed that Iran has to have a management role in the future of the Hormuz, of the Strait. And I think that in itself is reasonable and is probably in line with international law and with the expectations of the Iranians. The postponement of the nuclear talks and freezing the development of the nuclear facilities within Iran is also a good idea, and that, I think, can be taken forward. The removal of the sanctions itself to encourage the Iranians to engage, but also the talk about, $300 billion for reconstruction are slightly more complicated, because the sanctions, although the United States can remove them immediately, they will take a long time for them to take effect, because there's a lot of banks, funds, insurance companies, etc. involved. 30 or 60 days is not realistic. at the same time, you know, for the Iranians to claim that they deserve $300 billion when much of the damage also was incurred in the Gulf states is also unacceptable. I think that is going to be a sticking point moving forward. Would it be much better to talk about a regional reconstruction development fund that will look at various aspects, including the climate and various other issues that the Gulf collectively, including Iran, face today? But those still, because it's monetary, it's about money, it's probably less difficult than the issues that have to do with the principle. And the principle, I think, of, from the Iranian perspective, is that they want their sovereignty to be respected. They want the Americans to be 100% in control of Israeli action, because, again, as you saw over the last few days, the Israelis seem to have distanced themselves from whatever Trump is saying. And in fact, yesterday, one of the ministers was saying, "Well, we have nothing to do with this, with whatever he agrees. We are free to defend ourselves. We're willing to attack again, if needed." And of course, this kind of language keeps the Iranian on edge and makes them, at least some element within the Iranian system and government, will always be suspicious and will try and hit the brake every time there has been some progress. And because they've proven to us and the rest of the world that they are resilient, but also they are ruthless. I mean, they're willing to hit their Arab neighbors and the infrastructure in their Arab neighbors, even after the Americans have withdrawn their soldiers from certain bases surrounding the Iranians. That in itself, I think, showed that the world has got to take them seriously. And something has to happen. And I hope that this time, Trump is not just playing, as we're saying, the markets or trying to get his buy some time, that he is serious about reaching a final resolution to this issue, because, you know, the Gulf has got to live with Iran. Iran is a 90 million people population, and nothing is going to change by using additional force.
0: Professor Sultan Barakat, thank you very much for joining us from London. All right, let's go now to our correspondent, Al Jazeera's Tohid Asadi, joining us live from Tehran. Tohid, President Donald Trump says talks are set for this afternoon, but are Iranian officials saying anything about impending discussions? Oh, our apologies. We appear to have temporarily lost our connection there to Tohid. We will try and come back to him in a moment when we can. All right. Chetapassi is the executive vice president of the Quincy Institute for Responsible Statecraft. He says Trump's changing position on the war is making it difficult to reach a deal.
5: This is becoming somewhat of a tiresome pattern. An apocalyptic threat from the president, followed by a self-congratulatory climb down, while essentially trying to leave the impression that he backed off because the other side backed off. But in reality, it seems like he was bluffing and his bluff was called. At the end of the day, it's obviously better that he backs off and gives diplomacy another chance than to start a war or reignite and escalate a war that already has been so disastrous. But this cannot go on forever. At some point, all credibility for negotiations is going to be lost. The credibility of actually sticking to a deal is questionable. The credibility of any incentives that are offered are questionable. Obviously, the credibility of the threats have already been degraded. And this is going to be a major problem. So, for instance, the United States issued oil sanctions lifting for the Iranians during the MOU, and then within 3 weeks reimposed them. Next time it does so, a lot of countries may not bother buying Iranian oil because it's seen as too risky, because it's not reliable, it's not sustainable. And as a result, the value of that card as an incentive, as a carrot in the negotiations, is going to be degraded. And that's ultimately costly to the U.S. itself.
0: All right, let's take you live to Tehran now, where the Iranian Foreign Ministry spokesman Ismail Baghai is holding his weekly press conference. Let's take a listen.
6: The families of the martyrs for the martyrdom of their sons. Our condolences to all the Iranians. And once again, we will mention Bandar Anzali, who works in Tawakondo, and being a member of the martyrs group, and he was martyred in an attack against an Iranian ship. We express our condolences to the families of all the martyrs, and in the diplomatic also arena, the foreign ministry is continuing to the activities that are needed. We have talks with Oman during the last 7 or 8 days. Some progress has been achieved. Also, the talks of the foreign minister with his counterparts from the region and outside the region in order to decrease the tension and to pave the way for the national Iranian interests to be achieved. This is enough for today. And now I'm ready for your answers. We will start with the correspondent of IRNA News Agency. Peace be upon you. Mr. Spokesperson, the talks are about to reach an end. The United Nations must play a role, and probably some parties are saying we need to reach an understanding with Oman. America has violated so many items of the agreement. Do you think through the mediators some achievement will be done? Are you going to deal with all the items of the agreement? And what are the Iranian conditions to go back to that track of that agreement? We need everything to be clear. We don't need an ambiguity. The question must be said this way. Our talks are with whom and for what reason? We have no talks with America for the time being. Our talks with Oman, the Sultanate of Oman, and we concentrate on an understanding about the path and the way of providing the world with a safe maritime passage. We are keen to be on top of the line who will have talks with Oman, and we need to determine that way, that path. It will be temporary, of course, and according to this path, we will be able to maintain the security of the shipment in the Strait of Hormuz. These talks are bilateral talks between two coastal countries bordering the Strait of Hormuz, and other parties can achieve some benefits or can play a positive role or can be a sabotage to the agreement. The matter is only between Iran and Oman. In the future, near future, we will say something about that. I have said that the understanding will be about the safe shipment throughout the Strait of Hormuz. And these are the conditions. The Strait of Hormuz will never be closed because of a dispute between Oman and Iran. The Strait of Hormuz was closed because of the American Zionist attacks against Iran. To put an end or to limit these attacks, we need to do what we have done. The American blockade on Iran, the American siege, the American attacks are ongoing. And as long as America is violating everything, for sure, we will be affected and we will behave in a way to protect our national interests, and the Strait of Hormuz must be safe. Our talks with Oman is about the Strait of Hormuz, and the issues are related to both countries, Iran and the Sultanate of Oman. We need to watch the development of the situation. A question from Tasneem. Some claims from the Western media outlet say that Bin Salman had contacted Trump, and that's why the aggression or the attacks on Iran has been postponed. Do you think Saudi Arabia has did something for this connection in this regard? All countries of the region can consider that they are they have a say in this matter, either now or in the future. It's okay, it's good for them to participate. It's a blessing. The American aggression on Iran was not only on Iran, it was on all the countries of the region, and we have seen that the American military presence in the region, the usage of some countries bordering the Gulf has increased the tension in the region, and all the countries have been affected. It's normal that the countries of the region are willing to put an end to this tension. We also seek that. We evaluate these efforts. We appreciate these efforts of the region's countries. But end of the day, hopefully these efforts can put an end to these attacks of America and the Zionist entity against Iran. Hello, Doctor, and peace be upon you. Recently, we have read some reports regarding a mediation, Chinese mediation. What do you think of the Chinese-Iranian relations, and Iran now has to do something regarding that mediation and regarding the Strait of Hormuz situation? Let me tell you that I'd like to say something in this connection. The evaluation of such a mediation must be always on the table. A mediation regarding Iran and America, Pakistan is the main mediator. Qatar also, the state of Qatar has played a role. We have good relations and strong cooperation with China on so many issues related to both countries. China's viewpoints are similar to our viewpoints when it comes to the concern because of what's going on in the region. Our friends in China are trying their best in order to prevent escalation in the current situation. Also, other countries are doing the same, are helping, but we need to add that we need not to say that we have added a new mediator. No, it is not that way. This is not very accurate. A question for Faraz News Agency. We have read some statements from Donald Trump regarding the attacks that have been postponed and about an agreement about a quick opening of the Strait of Hormuz. And is there an agreement through mediators with the Americans? Some people say there will be talks in this connection. Can you confirm? Today, Dr. Arachi is visiting some spots, and most of our friends, the negotiators, are in Iran to answer the questions in this regard. I must say that I've made it clear previously to answer your question, so let's move to another question. Some Arab countries in the region are included in the Iranian defensive military actions, and we have seen recently some political figures in Iran that oppose this attitude, and they are opposing also the presence of the American bases in some other Arab countries. What is the opinion of the Iranian foreign ministry regarding this matter? There are similar cases, and some of the countries, peoples, and prominent figures, political figures, have expressed their opposition to the American presence on their territories. The peoples of the region know that this war is not fair, it is unfair from the Zionist entity and the American administration against one Muslim country in this region. And the peoples and the political figures are fully aware of the consequences of this war. Iran has no problems with any of these countries in the region. We are a country that prefers peace and wants peace. We need respect in the relations with all our neighboring countries. And we are following the situation. We are following what's going on during the last 5 months. And the Iranian defensive reaction is not against the peoples of the region, but the Iranian defensive actions were against the American presence, and the peoples of the region are increasingly opposing the presence of America in these countries. And they are asking their officials and their governments to get rid of the American bases in these countries. America must be prevented from misusing the sovereignty of these countries to attack other
7: countries.
6: My question could be personal. During the last few days, some political entities have criticized you and anything regarding the war is denied. They thought that your positions could affect some extremist people. What do you think about that? I cannot see it's proper to talk about myself. Away from the personality of the spokesperson of the Iranian Foreign Ministry, in such a critical situation, we need to talk on behalf of the Iran's foreign ministry. We need to talk about the war, and we need not to talk in matters that are very far away from the war. In addition to that, anything that is said by the spokesperson is not indicating his personal viewpoints. It indicates the viewpoints of the foreign ministry. If you have any other viewpoints, it is not for this place. We need to respect and to accept what it is, and we need to cooperate in this connection. The spokesperson of the foreign ministry and the foreign ministry itself and the decision makers in the countries have nothing to do with personal or imaginary attitudes. It's not our choice between war and peace. America has attacked us. We are in a reality, and this reality says that we need to be committed perfectly with what is important for the country. The foreign ministry has nothing to do to please whoever. We need not to please anyone or to be affected by anyone. We respect everyone. What is important for us is the national interest of Iran. This comes on top of our priorities. Question from Anna News Agency. These days, some media outlets spoke about the situation of Ansar Allah in Yemen, and they spoke about attacking some sites in Iraq. Iran has been accused of these because you want to expand the war. What is your viewpoint? I'm sure that...
0: All right, you've been listening to Iran's foreign ministry spokesman, Ismail Baghaei, giving a weekly press update, including the latest on those negotiations that are set to reportedly resume between Iran and the US. The ministry spokesman did discuss this, and we're going to go now to Al Jazeera's Tohid Asadi, who joins us live from Tehran. Tohid, Iran's foreign ministry spokesman, asked specifically about Donald Trump's timeline there, demanding a rapid deal and specifically stating that the talks were starting later today. What did the foreign ministry spokesman have to say in response?
7: Well, a lot of important points in that regard. First and foremost, we know that what prevails pertaining to any rapprochement towards the United States is this cloud of mistrust that was also reflected in the weekly press conference of the Iranian spokesperson for the Ministry of Foreign Affairs, Ismail Baghaei. Also, he said that the United States' continued acts of aggression has caused Iran to act in a way to safeguard the national security and national interest of the country. He also said that the American attacks are not actually targeting one country, but they are targeting the entire nation and entire region, he said, which is jeopardizing the regional security. Meanwhile, he touched upon another important aspect, which is the Strait of Hormuz. And on that, we heard some important lines from him. First, he said that for the past 7-8 days, there is intensive diplomatic engagement between Muscat and Tehran regarding the reopening of the strait. He said that the focus of these talks has been to actually find a way for maritime safe passage at the Strait of Hormuz. He said that we are trying bilaterally, he focused and he emphasized, to determine a temporary pathway to provide safe passage. He also said that other players can have positive, constructive, or negative and destructive roles in that regard, but the issue is going to be out there for the Omani and Iranian side, something that Iranians have been focusing, saying that the arrangement over the management of the Strait of Hormuz is going to be determined with and within the framework with the assistance of Omani and the Iranian side. Also, he said that the reason behind the closure of the Strait of Hormuz is not actually any sort of disagreement between Tehran and Muscat, but the very fact that the Americans and Israelis started a campaign of attacks, and that is the reason behind the closure of the strait, according to the spokesperson for the Ministry of Foreign Affairs.
0: Yeah, Tohid, a number of other other countries were actually raised in that press conference. One of the reporters asking about the involvement of China. As you say, the foreign ministry spokesman raising its relationship with Oman. He did also make a point about the involvement of Gulf allies. Iran, though, seems to feel that those relationships are still going to be very important to its future protocol in the Strait. What is the relationship now, as you understand it, from that discussion that the ministry had about where it sees its relationship with other Gulf allies and neighbours?
7: Well, it seems that Iran is trying to practice a cautiously calibrated pragmatism in terms of their regional and international relations. Speaking of China, he said that like many other countries, they have been playing a role, but he said that it's not the role of mediation, as we have been hearing from the Iranians that Pakistanis, Qataris have been the actual intermediary countries when it comes to the indirect messaging between Tehran and Washington. And on that, he also said that at this point, there are no talks between Iran and the United States. Also, speaking of the regional countries, he tried to distinguish two different issues, the policy of good neighborhood and a fact that the American bases are located in the region. This is something, again, that we have been hearing from him and from other Iranian officials a lot, saying that the reason behind Iranian attacks to these regional countries is not that they are trying to attack those countries, but the U.S. bases located in the regional countries, which is the base to be used to conduct attacks against Iran.
0: Tohid Asadi joining us live from the Iranian capital, Tehran. Thank you. Still ahead on Al Jazeera.
8: There is some water for the first time. Most haven't eaten at all, though. And there is no one here for them to talk to appeal to.
0: We report from the Spanish territory of Ceuta that's struggling to meet the needs of thousands of migrants who've risked it all for a better life. And Hungary braces for a heat wave while the government prepares to power down its only nuclear plant.
9: Discussing the defining issues of our times.
10: The reason that we are able to see so much progress with machine learning is because it is predicated on the exploitation of labor somewhere else.
9: Exploring the implications for the global south as the artificial intelligence revolution accelerates.
10: So where the benefits lie and where the harms lie is very, very far apart. We are betting our entire future on a technology that is fundamentally very unsustainable.
9: Studio B, the AI series on Al Jazeera.
11: The latest news.
12: Iranians are saying that if the Omanis reject this proposal, then the Strait of Hormuz is going to remain closed.
11: With detailed coverage.
13: There has been a relative shift in Israel's military campaign in Gaza as more airstrikes are now being concentrated on central Gaza.
11: From the heart of the story.
14: This is what the Israeli army has done across southern Lebanon. Airstrikes, artillery shelling. But the Israeli military also deliberately blew up homes.

0: You're watching Al Jazeera, a reminder of our top stories this hour. Iran says it's not engaged in talks with the US, but is negotiating with Oman on a temporary route through the Strait of Hormuz. Earlier, US President Donald Trump said a deal with Iran is imminent. An overnight drone attack has hit a university in Russia's Belgorod region, causing a fire. The university says it's developing an automated drone control system, but says it's intended for civilian, not military use. The attack comes as Russia and Ukraine are targeting each other's energy and military facilities. Belgorod's come under repeated attack because of its proximity to the border with Ukraine. And in Russia's Vladimir region, a Ukrainian drone targeted a warehouse owned by the retail company Wildberries just outside of Moscow. At least three people were injured. Kyiv is accusing the company of supporting the war and has targeted several of its warehouses since mid-July. We'll cross to Audrey McAlpine, who's standing by for us in Kyiv shortly. But first, let's go to Moscow and speak to Yulia Shapovalova. Yulia, how much damage was there sustained in these latest attacks?
1: Well, as you mentioned, as a result of this drone attack by Ukraine, a strong fire started at the Belgorod State Technological University. The building that was hit has almost burned down. Ukrainian drones struck the university building where drones had been developed, as you mentioned, and tested. At the same time, the university's own social media had noted that students were working on an automated drone control systems that were intended for civilian purposes. They were monitoring power lines as well as doing aerial photography. In addition, one of the drones that attacked the Belgorod region fell near the village of Tavrovo. There, no one was hurt. Today, the Ministry of Defense reported the intercepted in 131 drones were intercepted by the Ministry of Defense, and they actually reported the interception of those drones in addition to the Belgorod region. Air defenses were shot down in eight, the air defense systems shot down drones in various regions, including Russia's controlled Crimea. Although the military department did not mention strikes on the Vladimir region, where, as you said, a Wildberries logistics hub that was hit by Ukrainian drones. Reportedly, Ukraine has attacked one of the largest warehouses in the Wildberries platform in the country. The area of the logistics center has held up to 120 million items. This is the key hub of Wildberries transporting goods from Moscow to other regions of Russia. And two people were injured there in that attack. During this warehouse attack, and a resident of a neighboring settlement also suffered a minor injury there. And also, after a drone attack on Sunday, a Wildberries warehouse near Samar in central Russia has burned down completely. No one was hurt there. So, actually, we've been reporting for so many days that Wildberries infrastructure has come under Ukraine's attack. In the meantime, the Wildberries managers have begun paying out compensations to those traders who used the platform for their businesses and lost their goods and money as a result of the attacks. But as they say, the compensations are so tiny that they don't even cover a fraction of the amount they've lost.
0: Yulia Shapovalova joining us live from Moscow. Thank you. Let's go now to Audrey McAlpine, who joins us from Kyiv. Audrey, several drone strikes from Ukraine. So what appears to be the strategy driving this latest series of attacks?
2: Well, and over the course of this summer, we've seen Ukraine's long-range drone strikes moving on from only targeting oil refineries to now starting to target companies that Kyiv says help to fund Russia's war machine, in its words. Now, Wildberries is one of Russia's largest online retailers. It accounts for about 50% of the online retail market. And President Zelensky has said that it is involved in the war effort. It finances Russia's aggression. Now, interestingly, the online watchdogs and publications like the Moscow Times have found that there were dual-use items on Wildberries' website, things like helmets, used helmets, military helmets fiber optic cables that are used in drones, things also like body armor. So those sorts of dual use items that were found. Now, after, in light of these attacks from Ukraine in late July, Wildberries removed the search, the SVO, which is an acronym used for special military operation, one that once yielded 200,000 search results, now no longer appears. But you can still find some of these items in other tabs like the sports section. So Ukraine's message here is really any company that is in any way involved in the war is susceptible to becoming a target. And it's part of Ukraine's broader strategy to make the economic cost of the war one that becomes unsustainable for Russia.
0: Audrey McAlpine joining us live from Kyiv. Thank you very much. Israel is escalating its bombardment of Gaza. More Palestinians were killed in July than any other month this year. The health ministry says 152 people, including 21 children, were killed last month. On Sunday, Israeli airstrikes across Gaza killed at least 18 Palestinians, some in a civilian area in Deir al-Balah. Under the ceasefire agreement signed in October last year, Israel and Hamas had agreed to halt attacks, but Israel has repeatedly violated the agreement. The latest bombardment comes despite renewed efforts to advance to the second phase of the US-brokered peace plan. Israeli settler attacks against Palestinians in the occupied West Bank have also increased dramatically. The UN recorded more than 1,300 settler attacks during the first half of this year. Many have been attributed to Hilltop Youth. And despite international sanctions on the group, it receives backing and funding from the Israeli government. Noor Oder explains.
3: A promotional video shows Israeli miners training in the hills of the occupied West Bank. They call themselves the Iron Boys. Another shows young women stealing from a Palestinian olive orchard near Bethlehem. They're the conscripts of the violent Israeli settler movement called the Hilltop Youth, who want to take over the occupied West Bank.

0: But classic
1: hilltop youth is settling the land, focusing on the positive, focusing on taking action.
2: They're living a golden era. In the past 3 years alone, they've built 200 outlying illegal settlement outposts on the Palestinian hilltops.
3: It's not spiritual. The goal is to capture the area so that the Arabs don't have control.
2: The group attacks Palestinian towns, sets homes and places of worship on fire, and assaults Palestinians, killing and injuring dozens over the years.
4: We're very proud of initiating friction. Even the army is in friction.
2: Hilltop youth enjoy total impunity.
5: I cancelled on my own initiative all administrative order against settlers in the West Bank.
2: Impunity that feeds brazenness, like the Hilltop youth proudly compiling and advertising their attacks on Palestinians in social media reels like this one. The settler group enjoys military protection and has recently received $40 million in food and clothing subsidies from the Israeli government. Many of their leaders are now in important government positions, like the head of the Education, Culture and Sports Committee in the Knesset, once a prominent leader of Hilltop Youth, seen here smashing the placard of a Palestinian school in occupied East Jerusalem because it has a picture of the Palestinian flag. And ministers who now facilitate, fund and protect their takeover of Palestinian land. Once identified as a fringe group, Hilltop Youth is now mainstream. Their adopted anthem, "May Your Village Burn," is heard in parties, sports matches, and rallies. While politicians dance to the tune. Nour Oudi, Al Jazeera.
6: Morocco is blaming a recent Spanish court ruling for the increase in migrant crossings to Ceuta. Nearly 60,000 people reached the Spanish territory in a matter of days last week. Spain's government says the border crossing has since been secured, and while most of the Moroccans have returned home, migrants from other African countries are stranded. Jonah Hull reports from Ceuta.
7: They're queuing for water, the army having finally delivered a supply. It's the first bit of assistance most have received since arriving in Ceuta. The chaotic manner of their arrival in Spain's autonomous outpost on the North African coast has inflamed EU tensions over immigration. And while the authorities have sent back most of the mainly Moroccans among some 60,000 who breached the border, this is the human crisis left behind. Citizens of Sudan, Algeria, Egypt, Mali, Senegal, Somalia.
8: We just need the asylum. That is all we seek for. Asylum. That is all we seek for.
9: Asylum.
8: Yeah.
9: And then to travel on to Europe.
8: Possible.
10: If you have our rights, we will have documents, they will register us, and then they will do what they're supposed to do for us.
9: But so far, nothing.
10: No, yes. For now, nothing.
7: The Spanish government says the border is once more secure, but Ceuta has been overwhelmed. Its migrant reception centre was full even before this crisis. Now humanity spills out onto the embankment below and still further into the valley. People camped in an African ravine in the hope of a European life. And on the beach, the overflow continues, with no sign that immigration authorities in this Spanish city have any ability to cope.
9: I'm really struck on this beach by the almost total lack of support these people have received since arriving here. There is some water for the first time. Most haven't eaten at all, though, and there is no one here for them to talk to appeal to, who can reassure them or give them any idea at all what may happen next.
11: Some countries that like Sudani and Somali, you know, they can't go back. You know, their countries are fighting and many problems are there. So going back is too hard for us. Instead of that, we have to just sit here and starve, waiting, yeah, until we get help.
7: There's a sudden frisson of activity and a large group assembles on the sand. In their frustration, it turns out, this is an effort to self-organize, a headcount of all

0: And the plant relies on water from the Danube River to cool its reactors. But water levels are at a record low. Felix Nayawara reports.
1: This year, drought has plunged Europe's second longest river to historic lows. Wide sandbanks now stretch across large parts of the Danube River.
2: We haven't seen anything like this in our lives. I was born in 1975. We haven't seen such a low water state yet. And that's why we came to see it with our own eyes.
3: I have never seen anything like this in my entire life. It's really shocking and very, very sad. I feel like also not just the water that is going, but the ecosystem with it.
1: On the banks of the Danube River, south of the capital Budapest, stands the Soviet-era Pax power plant. In operation since the 80s, it can generate 2,000 megawatts of power at full capacity. That's enough electricity to run almost 2 million homes, but output is now down to a meager 10%. And the government says the plant is on the brink of shutdown because water levels in the river are too low to pump and cool the reactors.
4: We are facing the most critical 5 days ahead. Tomorrow, the PEX power plant will not be generating electricity while the hottest days are ahead. The power grid, our public services and ourselves will all come under enormous strain.
1: Experts say power cuts in the coming days could set back Hungary's economy by more than $600 million. These are losses spread across reduced output in agriculture, low industrial activity, and a high cost of importing power. Temperatures are set to exceed 40 degrees Celsius by next weekend. That's a heat wave that seems set to coincide with a huge shortage of electricity due to the shutdown of the Pax power plant. Felix Nyawara, Al Jazeera.
0: Myanmar's detained former leader Aung San Suu Kyi has met a representative from the Red Cross. That's according to the military government. The meeting took place in the capital, Naypyidaw. There's been concern about the Nobel Peace Prize winner's health. She was detained and has been held out of public view since the military seized power in 2021. Suu Kyi was later convicted on a series of charges. Rights groups say the cases were politically motivated. Still ahead on Al Jazeera. A canvas of hope. We meet a Palestinian artist determined to capture the resilience and identity of his people in the face of Israel's genocidal war on Gaza.
5: Frank assessments.
6: We've heard the President of the United States say that the U.S. has wiped out the entire Iranian Navy, and yet they attack ships seemingly at will.
5: Critical debate.
7: Would you reserve the same condemnation for a state that is found of committing genocide?
8: I don't believe it's committed genocide.
7: So they're all wrong, sir? Certainly including not. Physicians for human rights in Israel, they're all wrong?
5: Informed opinions.
9: There is the sense that the international community has turned its back on Gaza, that Gaza is being deliberately disappeared.
5: Inside story on Al Jazeera.
10: The drought stretches far beyond Kenya. Parts of Ethiopia and Somalia have also been affected.
11: Some people say this is not a motorsport, they call it entertainment. People in the spinning community insist this is serious business.
12: People here in Western Kenya say they've been marginalized for years.
13: We now have the confirmed election results. They know that their leader has not won, so the people could take to the streets in greater number and greater momentum.

0: A Palestinian artist living in the occupied West Bank has used his art to process his grief over Israel's genocide in Gaza. But his work is also a representation of collective loss. Bashar Al-Ghroub's paintings are being displayed in London as part of an exhibition called Resurrection. He tells us in his own words how the series balances sadness with hope.
1: My name is Bashar Al-Ghroub. I am a Palestinian artist based in Ramallah. From the beginning of this genocide and war, I had a lot

0: question in my mind, what kind of art I can do? They are not only destroying the human. From the first painting to the last painting, you will see how this war, they're destroying everything. And there is nothing left, only the flowers. There is a lot of symbols, animals, birds, you know, landscape, flowers, because for me, they are part of life also. There is some symbols in the, inside the paintings, talks about hope, like this one, you know, like the angel, yani, falling in the blood, but there is palm trees still stand. It's talk about hope. Still there is a life. We can continue. You have to choose where you have to stand. You cannot say it's complicated. I cannot understand. No, genocide, it's clear. There is no gray in the paintings here. Because I don't want to show I'm in the gray area. So my statement is not only about Palestine, about everywhere as an artist. And this is my mission in life, I feel. This is my mission.
1: Wildfires are ravaging the northwest of the United States. Officials estimate a fire in eastern Washington state's destroyed at least 600 buildings. The governor's declared a state of emergency as fires burn across more than 10,000 hectares. At least 60,000 people have evacuated. Cuba's electrical grid collapsed again late Sunday, plunging around 10 million people into darkness. The ongoing US fuel blockade's been increasing pressure on Cuba's aging power grid. Under the blockade, its main suppliers of oil, Venezuela and Mexico, were pressured to stop sales. Last month, Cuba experienced 3 nationwide blackouts. All right, we'll be back with more news after a short break. Stay with us on Al Jazeera.
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I'm Anna Burns-Francis. This is Al Jazeera live from Doha. Coming up on the programme, Iran says it's not engaged with the US after Donald Trump says a deal was imminent. Tehran says it's only holding talks on the Strait of Hormuz with Oman. Ukraine strikes another warehouse belonging to Russia's largest online retailer, Wildberries, which Kyiv accuses of supporting the war. Also ahead, from the hilltops to the halls of power, we take a look at how

0: how the Israeli government is enabling the rise of a violent settler group operating in the occupied West Bank. And the Spanish territory of Ceuta struggles to meet the needs of thousands of migrants who've risked it all to cross in search of a better life. Iran has denied that it's currently holding talks with the US on a possible deal to end the war. That's after Donald Trump said an agreement was imminent and that negotiations were set for later Monday. Speaking in the past hour, Iran's foreign ministry spokesman did confirm progress in talks with Oman and says it'll work to establish a safe route in the Strait of Hormuz. Though, he said the strait would remain closed if US aggression continued.
1: We are working in cooperation with Oman so that in the soonest possible time we can open a temporary safe route in the Strait of Hormuz. This negotiation is between two coastal nations. Others can be constructive partners, but this is between Iran and Oman. The Strait of Hormuz is not closed because of differences between the governments of Iran and Oman. It is closed because of the aggression by America and the Zionist regime. And as long as that aggression continues, the situation in the Strait of Hormuz will not change.
0: Let's go to Al Jazeera's Tohid Asadi, who joins us now live from Tehran. Tohid, let's start off with the talks. Iran's foreign ministry denies that talks are taking place with the US at the current moment. Who then is Iran talking to at this stage?
2: Well, indeed, they are talking to Omanis, and they are saying that all these talks are concentrated upon the reopening of the strait, finding actually measurements, trajectories to reopen, and Iran is doing it in a bilateral way, denying any potential foreign intervention in that regard, even though we heard from the spokesperson for the Ministry of Foreign Affairs saying that there are other countries playing positive, constructive, or negative and destructive roles when it comes to these talks. But it's still what he tried to focus was that over the past 7-8 days, intensive talks has been on the way with the Omani side. And there is a clear message in that regard. First, criticism of any foreign intervention, particularly from the United States. Also, they are saying that the cause behind the closure of the strait is not the disagreement between Oman and Muscat and Tehran, but the very fact that the Americans started these, airstrikes resulting in the closure of the strait. Also, he criticized the United States for destabilizing the region. And also, he said what we can understand is the very fact that when it comes to the Strait of Hormuz, we are dealing with a very specific issue. But speaking of any potentiality for further talks between Iran and the United States, we have to keep in mind that we are dealing with a much more complicated network of controversies and points of contentions. And last but not the least, speaking of the talks and talks between Iran and the United States in particular, we know that it's not comparable to talks with the Omani side, as mistrust prevails any rapprochement in Tehran pertaining to the United States.
0: Yeah, but clearly those talks between Oman and Iran are focusing on that Strait of Hormuz and a protocol to operate there. What are they discussing in terms of what that actually might entail? What is the detail we're learning there?
2: Well, we know that from the spokesperson and also from the deputy foreign minister of the country the other day that the two sides are coming to the table of negotiations with two different proposals. There are actually points of contention when it comes to these two proposals. Iranian Foreign Minister Abbas Araghchi yesterday said that good progress has been made. Also, the same was said by the spokesperson today, but there are obviously differences of opinion. First and foremost, this is the trajectory that the two sides are trying to determine. Iranian spokesperson for the Ministry of Foreign Affairs says they are working on a temporary pathway to be determined bilaterally to safeguard the passage of ships and vessels. Also, we hear from the Iranians talking about two different lanes, one for entry, the other one for exit. And also we heard from the deputy foreign minister of the country the other day saying that a sort of proposal could be like 50% of that located in the waterways of the Omani side and then the other 50% located in the Iranian water territories, a proposal initially raised by the Omani side.

0: later rejected by the Iranian side, saying that any transiting through the Strait of Hormuz should be under control and authority of the Iranian side, even when it goes to actually a pathway determined to be carried out within the Omani actually side. But still, we know that this is not just the only point of contention. We know that when it comes to charges, Iranians have been talking about first initially talking about transit charges, then maritime service charges or other charges that we don't have any clear official definition in that regard. Also, we know that when it comes to arrangements, Iranians are putting emphasis that it should be actually carried out bilaterally with no foreign intervention. And last but not the least, we know that the operations related to the mine clearance is another point of contention. Iranians are saying that it should be conducted by Iranian side, no foreign intervention again needed in that regard.
1: All right, Tohid, thank you very much. Tohid Asadi joining us from Tehran. Right, let's bring in Sultan Barakat now. He's a professor of public policy at Hamad bin Khalifa University. He joins us today from London. Professor Sultan, thank you very much for your time. Negotiations are starting, says the US, and we've just heard no, they are not, says Iran. So how much faith do you have that this is even off to the right start?
2: Well, it's clear that the Iranians are trying to make clear distinction between two processes of negotiation. One with the United States about the ending of the war and a future peace agreement or some kind of settlements with the United States that is security focused. And the other is negotiations with whom they see as their legitimate partner in sharing the territorial waters of the Strait of Hormuz, and that is Oman. And it is clear, I think, from what has just been said, is that they're trying to make the latter set of negotiations is about permanent drawing of routes within the Strait of Hormuz that will give Iran, as it will also give Oman, control over the traffic coming in and out of the strait. So this is going to be a long-term arrangement. And from the spokesman remarks, he also tried to distance this from the end of the war necessarily. So he's trying to say, I think, that this has nothing to do with the United States. This is our sovereign discussion with our neighbor Oman, who also has a sovereign right to the strait. And we are basically working on planning the routes. And we know that that is the case, has been the case for a couple of weeks between them and the Omanis. The Omanis proposed two routes, one under the sovereignty of Oman, one under the sovereignty of Iran, with both having inbound and outbound shipping. There has also, in fact, been talks about potential third route that is international and not under either control, but that has been rejected outright from the beginning. The Iranians, I think, they would like to maybe maintain a middle route, so that is going back to what existed before, with inbound and outbound, and maybe avoid the discussion around voluntary contributions, because voluntary contributions with two routes will obviously lead the shipping companies to the one that is free and maybe closer to the Omanis, and that will be detrimental for Iranian interests in the future. So I think in conclusion, to me, it's like very interesting the way they're trying to separate these two processes.
1: Yeah.
2: While Trump himself seems to think that he is the one who is negotiating the strait, they're trying to say, no, he has nothing to do with this. This is our own direct relationship with the Omanis.
1: Can we dig into that? Because it is so clear that they appear fundamentally in their public messaging, America and Iran, to be on completely different sides of how that strait will open, what means open. And I'm wondering if the fact that Iran just looks like it's proceeding to keep going with mediating or discussions with Oman, that they've decided that they are going to push through with this, and really it doesn't matter what the final starting point is with discussions with America. There will be a protocol and they're determined to push through with that. How does America overcome that?
2: Well, in fact, they're now against the wall. They can't do much about it. If the Iranians and the Omanis agree a future route, and that is still within the international law constraints and boundaries, then they have nothing, they can do nothing about it. They can still hamper it, they can still keep the blockade against Iran, they can stop the shipping, but then they will look to the rest of the world as the ones who are causing the closure of the strait rather than the Iranians. The Iranians will come out and say, look, we've worked out routes, we're happy with it, our neighbors are happy with it, we're willing to open it. It's now, the onus now is on the United States to stop its aggression and to allow shipping to go back to normal. The real issue here, as I was saying earlier, is that Iran is now really making conditions on the ground that are going to be incredibly impossible of, well, impossible, I think, to reverse in the future, because this has become the customary arrangement for the Strait moving forward. And they have cleverly maybe built on what was initially mentioned in the MOU that has given them the responsibility to guarantee safe transit or safe passage. Now, traditionally, you either have transit passage for everyone, or maybe instant passage for some shipments that have nothing to do with military and so on. But the fact that they've been asked to provide security and safety to a certain passage does give them indirectly the responsibility to manage. And then they are providing, they see themselves as providing a service that has to be compensated.
1: Indeed. Professor Sultan Barakat joining us from London. Thank you very much for your time. An overnight drone attack has hit a university in Russia's Belgorod region, causing a fire. The university says it's developing an automated drone control system, but that it's intended for civilian, not military use. The attack comes as Russia and Ukraine are targeting each other's energy and military facilities, and Belgorod's come under repeated attack because of its proximity to the border with Ukraine. And in Russia's Vladimir region, a Ukrainian drone targeted a warehouse owned by the retail company Wildberries just outside of Moscow. At least three people were injured. Kyiv accuses the company of supporting the war and has targeted several of its warehouses since mid-July. Let's cross to Audrey McAlpine, who's standing by for us in Kyiv in just a moment. First, though, let's go to Moscow and speak to Yulia Shapovalova. Yulia, how much damage was sustained in this latest attack?
3: Well, a strong fire has reported at the Belgorod State Technological University. The building that was hit has almost burned down now. Ukrainian drones attacked the university building where, as you said, drones were developed and tested. But at the same time, the university's social media has noted that students were actually working on an automated drone control system intended for civilian purposes. They were monitoring power lines as well as doing aerial photography. And also, one of the drones that attacked the Belgorod region fell near the village of Tavrovo in the Belgorod district. As we know, no casualties were reported there. And today, the Russian Ministry of Defense has reported the interception of 131 drones overnight. And in addition to the Belgorod region, air defenses shot down other drones over eight other regions of Russia, including Crimea, Russia's controlled Crimea. Although the military department did not mention strikes on the Vladimir region. And as you said, a Wildberries logistics hub in the Vladimir region, not far away from Moscow, was hit by Ukrainian drones. And reportedly, Ukraine attacked one of the largest warehouses of this platform in the country, in Russia. We know that around 120 million items have been stored there. So it's a key hub for Wildberries for transporting goods from Moscow to other regions throughout Russia. And two people were injured in that attack on that particular warehouse. And plus, a resident of a neighboring settlement was also suffering some minor injuries. We know that a fire broke out there as well. People have been evacuated and firefighters are working at this scene right now.
1: All right, let's bring in Audrey McAlpine now, who joins us from Kyiv. Audrey, several of these drone strikes from Ukraine, what appears to be the strategy that's driving these attacks?
4: Well, the strategy, Anna, appears to be moving beyond oil refineries in the case of Ukraine's long-range drone strikes, increasingly targeting private companies that Kyiv says help move Russia's war effort forward. In the case of Wildberries, this is a major online retailer in Russia. It accounts for about 50% of the online retail market, akin to Amazon, for example. And President Zelensky has said that companies like this are involved in the war effort and that they finance Russian aggression. And there's been a number of online investigations from independent watchdogs who found that
5: the latest news as it breaks.
4: Russian ballistic use items, things like used military helmets, personal protective gear, bulletproof vests, things like this, fiber optic cables that are used in drones, first aid kits. And a lot of these items fell under a search tab that was called SVO. This acronym stands for the Special Military Operation, what Russia refers to the war as. And since Ukraine has really ramped up these strikes in late July, the website removed that tab. Now, a lot of these items can still be found on the website. But really, what this message from Ukraine sends is that any company, whether directly involved in the war or indirectly in the case of Wildberries, is a potential target. And it's another example of how Ukraine is using these long-range drone strikes to make the cost of the war higher for Russia, not only for the government and for the military, but also for the civilians and civilian companies within Russia.
1: Audrey McAlpine joining us from Kyiv. Thank you very much. And Yulia Shapovalova joining us from Moscow. Thank you. Still ahead on Al Jazeera. A warning of extremely difficult days ahead in Greece, where hundreds of firefighters are battling multiple blazes. And a new chapter is in the works for book lovers of Argentina. We'll tell you about a government plan that could change how books are sold.

0: Israel is escalating its bombardment of Gaza. More Palestinians were killed in July than in any month this year. The health ministry says 152 people, including 21 children, were killed last month. On Sunday, Israeli airstrikes across Gaza killed at least 18 Palestinians, some in a civilian area in Deir al-Balah. Under the ceasefire signed last October, Israel and Hamas had agreed to halt attacks, but Israel's repeatedly violated the agreement. The latest bombardment comes despite renewed efforts to advance to the second phase of the US-brokered peace plan. Israeli settler attacks against Palestinians in the occupied West Bank have also increased dramatically. The UN recorded more than 1,300 settler attacks during the first half of this year. Many have been attributed to Hilltop Youth. Despite international sanctions on the group, it receives backing and funding from the Israeli government. Noor Oder explains.
1: A promotional video shows Israeli miners training in the hills of the occupied West Bank. They call themselves the Iron Boys. Another shows young women stealing from a Palestinian olive orchard near Bethlehem. They're the conscripts of the violent Israeli settler movement called the Hilltop Youth, who want to take over the occupied West Bank.
2: Classic Hilltop Youth is settling the land, focusing on the positive, focusing on taking action.
1: They're living a golden era. In the past 3 years alone, they've built 200 outlying illegal settlement outposts on the Palestinian hilltops.
3: It's not spiritual. The goal is to capture the area so that the Arabs don't have control.
1: The group attacks Palestinian towns, sets homes and places of worship on fire, and assaults Palestinians, killing and injuring dozens over the years.
4: We're very proud of initiating friction. Even the army is in friction.
1: Hilltop Youth enjoy total impunity.
5: I cancelled on my own initiative all administrative order against settlers in the West Bank.
1: Impunity that feeds brazenness, like the Hilltop Youth proudly compiling and advertising their attacks on Palestinians in social media reels like this one. The settler group enjoys military protection and has recently received $40 million in food and clothing subsidies from the Israeli government. Many of their leaders are now in important government positions, like the head of the Education, Culture and Sports Committee in the Knesset, once a prominent leader of Hilltop Youth, seen here smashing the placard of a Palestinian school in occupied East Jerusalem because it has a picture of the Palestinian flag. And ministers who now facilitate, fund and protect their takeover of Palestinian land. Once identified as a fringe group, Hilltop Youth is now mainstream. Their adopted anthem, May Your Village Burn, is heard in parties, sports matches, and rallies. While politicians dance to the tune. Noor Oder, Al Jazeera.
0: You're watching Al Jazeera. Here's a reminder of our top stories this hour. Iran's foreign ministry spokesman says Tehran is not currently holding talks with the US on a possible deal to end the war. Tehran says Iran is negotiating with Oman to establish a temporary safe route in the Strait of Hormuz. Earlier, Donald Trump said a deal with Tehran was imminent and that negotiations would begin later Monday. He said that would include talks on the Strait of Hormuz. A Ukrainian drone has targeted a warehouse owned by the Russian retailer Wildberries. The attack happened just outside of Moscow and at least three people were injured. Morocco has blamed a recent Spanish court ruling for the increase in migrant crossings to Ceuta. Nearly 60,000 people reached the Spanish territory in a matter of days last week. Spain's government says the border crossing has since been secured. While most of the Moroccans have returned home, migrants from other African countries are stranded. Jonah Hull reports from Ceuta.
6: They're queuing for water, the army having finally delivered a supply. It's the first bit of assistance most have received since arriving in Ceuta. The chaotic manner of their arrival in Spain's autonomous outpost on the North African coast has inflamed EU tensions over immigration. And while the authorities have sent back most of the mainly Moroccans among some 60,000 who breached the border, this is the human crisis left behind. Citizens of Sudan, Algeria, Egypt, Mali, Senegal, Somalia.
7: We just need asylum. That is all we seek for. Asylum. That is all we seek for.
8: Asylum.
7: Yeah.
8: And then to travel on to Europe.
7: Possible.
9: If you have our rights, we will have documents, they will register us, and then they will do what they're supposed to do for us.
8: But so far, nothing.
9: No, yes. For now, nothing.
6: The Spanish government says the border is once more secure, but Ceuta has been overwhelmed. Its migrant reception centre was full even before this crisis. Now humanity spills out onto the embankment below and still further into the valley. People camped in an African ravine in the hope of a European life. And on the beach, the overflow continues, with no sign that immigration authorities in this Spanish city have any ability to cope.
8: I'm really struck on this beach by the almost total lack of support these people have received since arriving here. There is some water for the first time. Most haven't eaten at all, though. And there is no one here for them to talk to appeal to, who can reassure them or give them any idea at all what may happen next.
10: Some countries that like Sudan and Somali, you know, they can't go back. You know, their countries are fighting and many problems are there. So going back is too hard for us. Instead of that, we have to just sit here and starve, waiting here until we get help.
6: There's a sudden frisson of activity and a large group assembles on the sand. In their frustration, it turns out, this is an effort to self-organize, a headcount of all the Sudanese present. Safety in numbers, perhaps. What else are they supposed to do? Jonah Hull, Al Jazeera, Ceuta, Spain.
0: Two helicopters have collided in Greece while battling a wildfire west of Athens, killing two people. In the past week, three firefighters were killed in separate incidents. And as Camille Nedelec reports, the Prime Minister says no amount of planning can keep up with the scale of the fires.
11: In the scramble to contain Greece's wildfires, the fatal moment two helicopters collided into each other mid-air, sending both crashing to the ground. They were part of a massive firefighting effort as hundreds of crews tried to control a wildfire near the coast, some 70 kilometres away from the Greek capital.
12: It was like Dante's Inferno on Friday, within 20 minutes.
11: The civil protection minister said wildfires have pushed the fire department to its limits. People in the area have also taken up the fight.
13: They can't be everywhere at once. As residents, we're doing everything we can.
11: Strong winds of up to 100 kilometres per hour have fanned the flames, helping it to spread. More than 100 homes in the area of Porto Germano have been damaged or destroyed.
13: We've got another house to go to.
11: Police were going door to door telling people to get out as the flames closed in on Saturday. The Greek Prime Minister Kyriakos Mitsotakis said on Facebook that there are moments when nature and the intensity of weather phenomena surpass any human planning and any operational capability. But in Europe this summer, those moments have been many. In France, in the Var region, some returned home to take stock after wildfires ripped through here too.
14: Our house had a really close call. When we look at the surrounding area, we realise how much danger we were in.
11: The megafire in the southwest region of Gironde destroyed 42,000 hectares, and more than a dozen people died in Spain's wildfires in July. That's after Europe's record high temperatures and drought, creating the perfect conditions for wildfires to spread, even in places where they were once rare. Now becoming a new normal as climate change makes extreme weather more common. Camille Nedelec, Al Jazeera.
0: A massive fire has broken out at a warehouse in eastern China. The blaze in Qingdao sent a huge plume of smoke into the sky above the city. Firefighters are working to bring the flames under control, and the cause of the blaze is still unclear. At least five people are dead and dozens are still missing after a ferry caught fire off the coast of Indonesia. The vessel was carrying more than 270 people and more than 100 vehicles when it set off from Surabaya. Nearby boats and search teams helped evacuate the majority of the passengers and crew. One passenger says the fire spread from the vehicle deck.
15: Someone came up from the lower deck and told us there was a fire. When we went down to check, two vehicles were already burning. Fanned by the wind, the flames spread extremely quickly. In less than 30 minutes, everyone had been instructed to move to the bow of the ferry.
0: Floods triggered by heavy rain have swept through parts of southern India. At least 11 people have died and thousands have been displaced in the state of Kerala. The state's disaster management authority is warning there'll be stronger winds and heavier rain on Monday. The US and Japan have confirmed a rare intervention by Washington to prop up the Japanese yen after it sank to its lowest level in 40 years. The yen has now seen a surge by nearly 1% against the dollar after the US began buying up the currency. Japan's been struggling to curb its currency's drop. Its depreciation's been worsened by rising energy costs stemming from the Iran war. It's not the first time the US has intervened to prop up another country's currency under Trump. It bought billions of Argentinian pesos last year. Argentina's largest city could lose many of its celebrated independent bookstores as President Javier Milei plans to scrap regulations that protect their trade. Teresa Beau explains.
16: This is the most iconic bookstore in Buenos Aires, once a theatre and a cinema. It is now a symbol of this city's literary culture. But now the way books are sold here could soon change. For decades, Argentina's government has protected the price of books from the full force of the market. The price of a book was the same whether you bought it online, on a neighbourhood bookstore or in a major retail chain. But now the government of Javier Milei wants to change that and repeal a law arguing that competition should determine book prices.
17: The government is seeking to repeal Argentina's fixed book price law, which has been in place since 2001. Under the current law, the publisher sets the price of a new book as part of an agreement. What the government is proposing now is for each retailer to set its own price.
18: Pero claro.
17: People like Liliana Martinez are concerned.
19: It means that bigger chains will benefit because they can get big discounts while the others can't. This will mean that big chains will have better prices. Even smaller editorial houses would be affected.
17: Since taking office, far-right President Javier Milei has implemented a sweeping agenda to deregulate Argentina's economy, eliminating controls across multiple sectors. Now, books are next.
16: Buenos Aires is often described as a city that has the highest

0: density of bookstores in the world. But critics warn that repealing that law could threaten that identity, leaving independent bookstores unable to compete on price and forcing some out of business.
1: Countries like France, Germany, and Spain have long had fixed price systems to protect small bookstores and encourage a diverse publishing market. Sebastián Vera opened this bookstore 9 years ago. He says they're getting ready for what the change will bring, like creating reading clubs and personalized services.
2: I think what they're doing is opening the way for Amazon and other companies, groups that are outside our industry, big retailers. And that won't reduce prices. What they'll do is eliminate the competition, and then they set the prices they want.
1: Milei's Argentina is opening its economy to the forces of the market. Supporters say it will benefit consumers. Critics warn the impact will reshape the country's cultural life. Teresa Bo, Al Jazeera, Buenos Aires.
3: Cuba's electricity grid collapsed again late Sunday, plunging around 10 million people into darkness. The ongoing fuel blockade by the US is putting increased pressure on Cuba's aging power grid. Previous sources of oil, like Venezuela and Mexico, stopped sales under pressure from Washington. There were three nationwide blackouts in July. Studio B, the AI series, is next, and we'll have more news at the top of the hour. I'm Anna Burns-Francis. Stay with us on Al Jazeera.

0: Artificial intelligence, AI, is already transforming our world and is expected to bring some of the most profound changes in human history.
1: Hello, human. Salam alaikum.
0: But while AI is being created in Silicon Valley, the workers that make it possible are largely in the global south, raising concerns over who stands to benefit and at what cost. My name is Maria Ressa, and I'm a journalist from the Philippines. Through our investigations, I became the target of a harassment and disinformation campaign, receiving thousands of death threats online. I received the Nobel Peace Prize in 2021, an acknowledgement of how difficult it is for journalists around the world to do our jobs today. I saw firsthand the dangers of tech and its threat to democracy.
2: The design of the systems of social media prioritizes the spread of lies laced with anger and hate.
0: In this special series of Studio B on artificial intelligence, I'll be meeting some of the brightest minds working in the field today. Our guest this week is Urvashi Aneja, director of a groundbreaking research collective based in India, which studies how tech is impacting economies and communities across the global south. Has big tech taken the place of the old colonial empires? How do algorithms reflect bias and discrimination? And is AI a powerful tool to fight climate change or another great polluter?

0: Thank you, thank you. Urvashi, you're based in Goa, India, where you founded Digital Futures Lab that looks at the impact of AI on societies, on countries in the global south. This technology is created in Silicon Valley, in a different place with different cultures. It's coded biases in there. How does all of this play out in India?
1: At the most basic level, these technologies, or what we're calling AI, is designed without a sense of what the socio-political context in these countries looks like. So a very, very simple example, there's a lot of concern that AI is going to take away our jobs, it's going to automate our jobs. But if you look at countries in the global south, if you look at a country like India, only 20% of the population actually is in formal employment and has jobs. Yeah. So there's concerns about large-scale job displacement are not really the concerns that we have in the global south or in a country like
0: India. Wait, let
1: me
0: just make sure.

0: 20% have formal jobs.
1: In the formal sector.
0: And it's an informal sector that pushes
1: Correct.
0: It. Okay, continue.
1: Correct. You know, we talk about virtual assistants or self-driving cars. In the places that I live, people don't have access to drinking water, to healthcare, etc., right? So there's a huge, huge disconnect. People are not on the internet. In countries like India or in many parts of the global south, the use of AI is being positioned as a way to address very complex developmental problems, right? So it's being used in very critical social sectors like healthcare, education, welfare, so on and so forth. But at the same time, many of these countries are very young democracies. We don't have the institutional system set up to be able to regulate the use of these technologies. The platforms or the companies that are building these technologies have also not invested adequately in ensuring that these technologies do not produce harm in these contexts, right? To give you a very simple example, something like content moderation on Facebook.
0: Yeah.
1: The bulk of Facebook's users are in the global south,
0: yeah.
1: right? But a tiny fraction of Facebook's budget is actually spent on content moderation in those countries. So there's a complete disregard for what the impacts of these technologies might be in those areas. So it's the combination of all these factors that I think makes the use of AI in the global south particularly worrying and risky.
0: You know, there's so much to pick from what you said. In the West, in the global north, if you are a woman, if you're black, brown, LGBTQ+, you're further marginalized when you walk into these social media platforms, right? That's built in. How does that get compounded when you come from the global south?
1: Yeah. Now it's pretty well understood that AI systems are only as good as the data on which they're trained.
0: Yeah, we go back to data.
1: And in the global south, in countries like India, more than half the population is still not online, right? So these people are digitally uncounted, in some sense, but these systems are still impacting them. So the chances of bias or exclusion are very, very high. At the same time, AI systems or machine learning is a status quo technology. It reproduces the future based on the past, right? And what that means is that even the data that does exist already reflects historical patterns of injustice, of discrimination against women, against certain religions, against people of certain castes, etc. So the AI systems will reproduce that and it will entrench it because it invisibilizes that decision-making as well, right? So one of the solutions to this, or the way that we talk about the solution, is that we need to build more inclusive systems.
0: What's the incentive, though, for these companies, given that, you know, they're driven by a profit motive?
1: The incentives are very few, I think, right?
0: This is the problem.
1: But we can build AI systems that recognize people of color better. We can build AI systems that recognize women better. And that is thought of as inclusion. But the problem is that it distracts from the basic question that do we want these systems at all?
0: Right.
1: So for an example, facial recognition technology, yes, we can make it more inclusive, but do we want facial recognition technology in the first place? Or do we want to be using AI for credit scoring? Do we want to be using AI for job applications? Do we want to be using AI to decide on whether someone gets parole or not? No. We do not want to be using AI in those kind of for very critical decision making. So there the question then is not about how do we make this more inclusive, but do we want this at all?
0: Let me ask you about the other parts, generative AI in particular. There's a toll on the environment. There's a toll on the content moderators that are actually coming from our countries, right? Tell me about both of those, right?
1: Let me start with the labor issue. AI systems only work, or machine learning only works, because you have people who are labeling data sets. They have to label this as a glass, this as a jug, this as a table, that as a phone, that as one phone on top of a phone. This is a hugely laborious activity.
0: Yeah.
1: All of that work on the labeling of machine learning data sets happens in the global south. It happens for a pittance. Workers are paid $1 an hour, sometimes even less, right? So the reason that we're able to see so much progress with machine learning is because it is predicated on the exploitation of labor somewhere else. Mm. Very often we think about the exploitation of labor as an outcome of AI systems, but I don't think it's an outcome, it's an enabling condition. You have people who are moderating this content, who are looking at image after image of image of very, very graphic content, right? It has a toll on their mental health. But that's the invisible labor that allows this so-called progress, right? And I think that's why we get these comparisons made to colonialism.
0: Yeah.
1: Right? That we're seeing
0: exactly.
1: the

0: maximum amount of value creation for a very few number of actors who are sitting in the industrialized north because of the availability of the cheap labor in the global south.
1: India, for many years, was the top BPO, the business process outsourcing center of the world. The Philippines took over several years ago. And in our country, I know that, you know, this is domestically one of the top ways that we actually get revenue. But the people who were doing content moderation, what are they learning, right? How can we get our power back? Is there a way?
0: If we want to shift the balance of power, we really have to empower workers better. There's often this sense in technology policy that technology is moving so fast, policy can't catch up.
1: Yes.
0: Right?
1: We hear this.
0: But it's only moving so fast because there's exploitation somewhere else. This is not necessarily the pace it has to go at.
1: Yeah.
0: This is not necessarily the direction it has to go at. Right? So I think if we actually started paying people their worth and their value, we have a very, very different innovation ecosystem. Right? And with something like generative AI, the problem becomes even worse.
1: Yeah.
0: Something like ChatGPT, it has no way of knowing whether something that it produces is factually correct or not, right?
1: It lies. It gives you lies, okay?
0: It's a bullshit generator, right? I mean, that's what something like ChatGPT is, right? You need to have a human evaluating those responses.
1: Right.
0: Is this the right response? Is that the right response? And then rating those responses, right? You need higher and higher skills to be able to do that as you start going into particular domains, whether it's in healthcare or for legal advice, etc. So what we're talking about then is not only that there's low-skill workers in the global south doing this really menial work of labeling tasks, but even skilled workers, right, in various parts of the world, their job now is to train the AI or is to give feedback to the AI, right? On my way here, on the flight here, I was watching a film. There was a scene in that film where there's a children's art class going on, and but there's no kids running around. There's no paint on the walls. It's clean. It's pristine. And what are the kids doing? The kids are giving feedback to the AI that is doing the art, right? So is that the future that we want, where those are the kind of jobs that we're doing, where our job is to constantly verify whether the ChatGPT is producing bullshit or not?
1: So let me bring one other aspect, because geopolitical power is using information operations and information warfare. In the Kenyan elections, we did a study to look at how social media played in the Kenyan elections, and what we found were the troll armies that were insidiously manipulating them came from the Philippines and India. Right, so these people are getting paid to be trolls. Is this worrisome?
0: I mean, of course it's worrisome. But I think in any war, we should not focus on the foot soldiers, right? We need to focus on those in power and what is driving that war in the first place, right? And I think there's two things here that are important. One is, I think we focus too much on content. Right,
1: yes,
0: we focus
1: agree.
0: On the content on social media platforms instead of why that content spreads.
1: Yes.
0: Right? And so we need to focus on the recommendation systems on these social media platforms, the algorithmic recommendation systems that are optimized for virality.
1: For profit.
0: For profit.
1: They're optimized
0: exactly,
1: for profit.
0: Exactly.
1: Yeah.
0: And the focus on content has actually allowed social media companies to use the argument of free speech as a way of doing nothing to regulate content on their platforms, right? So I think we need to focus on the recommendation engines and what they're optimized for and create safer recommendation systems. At the same time, now I think the information warfare problem has become so large that it's an industry, right? I think the data broker industry is billions and billions of dollars, right? And these data brokers sell our individual data to companies who have been set up to manipulate us. And if we are really trying to address this problem at the root cause, I think we have to regulate our data economy. We made a really bad bargain a decade and a half ago when we said that we were okay to give up our data to get personalized services. And now we are paying the price for it, right? Where you have a whole global economy that is based on the collection and monetization of our personal data. So unless we address that, we don't address the misinformation, disinformation, and information warfare problem. And of course, you know, building media literacy, building traditional media institutions, we have to invest in that.
1: This is part of the problem. But wait, I want to go back and bring you to environment. What is the environmental cost of these large language models?
0: Huge. If you and I were to have the same conversation via ChatGPT, just like a few minutes of it, it would be the equivalent of just emptying out like a couple of bottles of water. Just wasting it, right? To give you another example, the amount of electricity or energy consumption that an AI system consumes is likely to be the same by 2027 if we continue at the same trajectory of a country the size of the Netherlands.
1: So right? These companies say that they're getting better at not killing the environment, right? Do you believe this?
0: No, I don't believe it. I think the issue here is also that the people who are the most impacted by the degradation of our environment are in the global south.
1: Yes.
0: They're extremely vulnerable, and they're not the ones who are benefiting from the gains in AI technology.
1: Right.
0: Right? So where the benefits lie and where the harms lie is very, very far apart. And that's what's worrying, is that we are betting our entire future on a technology that is fundamentally very unsustainable and bad for the environment, bad for people, bad for the planet.
1: ChatGPT, for example, right? They expected the downloads to be about 100,000 the first month. It went to 100 million. Mm. And so now it is out in the wild, and we are all training that, right? Mm-hmm. We're literally, again, I will say, Pavlov's dogs. For people watching, what do we do? What can we do?
0: I think we do have options. To me, the biggest worry with regard to AI is a concentration of power in a handful of technology companies. Right? Without the requisite systems of public accountability, our markets, our political systems, how we engage with each other socially, all of that is being restructured, right? At the whim of a few companies. And that's because they have this concentration of market power. So I think one of the things that we need to do is actually use the tools we have in competition policy to address their market monopoly.
1: There's nothing in the global south right now that actually does this, right? Our countries are working separately. It is the EU leading the way. It is still the West. Mm-hmm. It is still the global north, right? Our institutions are weaker, often more corrupt.
0: Yeah, exactly. And I think that in the global south and in many parts, there is this narrative that we need to catch up, right? Like in the global south, there's this narrative that we missed the boat on previous industrial revolutions and we can't miss the boat on this one. And so rather than trying to rein in the technology, rather than trying to regulate the technology, we want to emulate big tech, right? We want to create domestic champions.
1: Right.
0: And that does nothing to address the harms in terms of oversight, in terms of accountability.
1: Right.
0: So I think competition policy is key, but I think privacy policy, privacy legislation is also key.
1: Fantastic. We go to the questions, to your questions. Wow, hands up right away. We like you guys.
2: My name is Chong Yang. I'm from China. For most part of the global south, education is a privilege that a lot of people don't have. So as journalists and people who study AI, how can we educate them about AI, something that impacts them the most?
0: I think that's a really, really important question. I think if I look around globally and I see where the biggest moments of change have come from, it has come from the bottom-up swell of people coming together and pushing back against power. And that can only happen if people actually understand what the technology is, understand what the implications of that technology are. And thinking about civic education is really important. I think we need to do it in schools. I think the media has a huge role to play in it. I think the media fuels the hype on AI, fuels these kind of utopian versus dystopian narratives, and doesn't help us get a really grounded understanding of what's happening. I think the research community has a huge role to play in actually building the evidence that we need to show what is actually happening in our society. So I think it's key that we invest more in public education around AI.
1: Next question.
3: Hi, my name is Aditya. I'm from Bangalore. You spoke briefly about the Global South essentially playing catch-up when it comes to technology. How can they balance playing catch-up while still making sure that the marginalized communities in the Global South that need it the most don't get paywalled away from it?
0: I think catching up is not the right frame through which policymaking or technology policy needs to operate in the Global South. It's not clear to me what we're catching up to. If we're catching up to big tech, or if we're catching up to the kind of business model that is AI right now, that is a fundamentally exploitative business model, right? It depends on the extraction and monetization of our data, and we want less of that. We don't want more of that. The other reason why catching up is really hard with this kind of centralizing AI technology that we see right now is just the cost of building and maintaining this technology. Something like ChatGPT costs OpenAI $700,000 a day to actually run that technology, right? The kind of

0: We're at a point of digitalization. So we have an opportunity to actually create intentional, curated, purposeful data sets that address specific problems that face us. So rather than catching up, what we need is a different paradigm in the global south that is focused on addressing specific problems, that is focused on building the data sets to address those problems, rather than the current model, which is just collect as much data as you can and kind of hope for the best.
1: I mean, just to build off of that, right? I think one of the key things we need to do is look at how the West is the one that is that has legislation out the door, right? How do you stop the impunity? How do you deal with insidious manipulation in terms of how we think? You're walking into elections, right? One in three people will be voting in 2024. So this is, where's accountability? And I think you cannot begin to build alternate systems until we say this is illegal. Yes, the woman in blue.
2: I'm Ruby from Manchester. So we know that AI learns about us by taking our data and manipulating us, using it against us in ways that we just don't know. But we don't have a choice but to be in these digital spaces now. So is there a way of kind of making friends with AI? I mean, I know we're not going to be besties straight away, but is there a way to at least build some kind of basic trust?
0: I think AI is not one thing, right? AI is an umbrella term for a lot of different kind of computational techniques that are trying to make machines work more like humans. So it isn't an object that we can then befriend, and it therefore also isn't an object that we can so clearly regulate. AI is in some sense a marketing term that packages or repackages a business model based on commercial surveillance, based on surveillance capitalism, and repackages it as innovation, repackages it as something that is pushing the frontiers of science, that is going to help humankind, that is going to help all of us address very complex problems. So I think we need to break away from that hype around AI and be very, very clear on what it is and what it's not. And in that, I think we find the answer to what we can befriend or what we cannot befriend, right? At the same time, I also don't think that we don't have any option. I don't think that we are at a point that there's no turning back. Just very recently, for an example, there's regulation in California that allows people to opt out of data systems, right? To have a blanket opt-out of the use of their data for a purpose that they were not consented to. That's a huge victory for civil society. So we have more choice and more option than we think. And I think we have to find those spaces and grow those spaces and not give in just as yet into a monolithic kind of AI, AGI, that is going to be part of our lives as our companions.
1: Urvashi's more optimistic than I am. I mean, I think, so let's just talk about what happens on Facebook, on social media, right? So machine learning comes in, takes every post that you've done. If you've done the dating, if you've done the marketplace, if you've got relationships, all of that is data. It makes a model of you that knows you better than you know yourself, right? Right. So it clones you. Did they ask for our permission to be cloned? No. Then AI comes in and takes all of our clones and puts it in the motherlode database that is used to micro-target your weakest moment to a message. And that's sold to a company or a country, right? That insidious manipulation is our bargain with the social media companies. So, you know, I feel like we need to stop the impunity. Mm-hmm. That's the first step, but mm-hmm. I've become more radical. And you know, Facebook and Rappler are partners. We're partners with every tech company, including OpenAI, but eyes wide open. You know, we're frenemies. Last question here.
3: Hi, my name is Hattie. I used to be a journalist based in China. I'm wondering, is there such a thing as an AI footprint, like a carbon footprint, and how we as consumers or as individuals, as voters, can more ethically make choices about our use of AI?
0: I think there's a lot of potential for us as consumers to vote with our feet on what kind of AI we want in our lives and what we don't want. But we can only do that if there is transparency by the companies on what the product actually is. What was the data it was trained on? Has it been tested? What were the error rates? Is there any cautionary advice when we should use it? If we don't have that information, it's very hard for us to be able to actually take action. I think the analogy to food is quite interesting.

0: I'm not the first one to make this analogy. Till like maybe a decade ago or two decades ago, we were happily like smoking cigarettes, drinking Coca-Cola, eating chips, and we did not think that this was bad for health, right? At some point, there was a realization that this is not just about like individual people having health crises, but this is a public health crisis. Mm-hmm. And so the food that we eat, it needs to be tested. There needs to be food labels that go on this food that tell you that this is the composition of the food, this is the fat content, don't eat this if you have an allergy, so on and so forth. We need that same kind of documentation and or transparency when it comes to the use of an AI system. Once you have that information, then it becomes possible for us to be able to vote with our feet. Right? But if we don't have that information, we're you know, groping in the dark.
1: If we follow what happened post-World War II, humanity saw an existential moment, and it came together with the Universal Declaration of Human Rights. So many things were formed during that time period. This is one of those transformative moments. And hopefully, every person in the room, every person watching, we have to demand better, because this is still within our control now. It won't be very soon. Urvashi Aneja, thank you. From
0: thank
1: Digital
0: you.
1: Futures Lab in Goa, India, I'm Maria Ressa, Studio B, the AI series. Thank you for joining us.

0: discussing the defining issues of our times.
1: We are the subjects of AI. We are not the users of AI.
0: Going beyond the artificial intelligence hype and big tech propaganda to explore how to build a safe and ethical AI.
2: Those racial biases get worse. 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
1: You know, those in power are the ones with the resources to decide where it's used.
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0: Studio B, the AI series on Al Jazeera.
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0: A life taken for reporting the brutal truth from Gaza.
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0: In his own words, recorded just weeks before his assassination.
4: From the first month of this war, the Israeli army directly threatened me. Their message said, Anas al-Sharif, we will kill you unless you stop the coverage.
0: The silencing of Anas al-Sharif on Al Jazeera.
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0: Hello, I'm Mohammed Jamjoum. This is Al Jazeera live from Doha. Coming up.
1: There's a deal. There's a deal on Hormuz, and then there will be a deal on the nuclear.
0: But Iran says it's not currently holding talks with the U.S., though negotiations are ongoing with Oman on the Strait of Hormuz. Ukraine strikes another warehouse belonging to Russia's largest online retailer, which Kyiv accuses of supporting the war. From the hilltops to the halls of power, we look at how Israel's government is enabling a violent settler group in the occupied West Bank. Also ahead.
2: There is some water for the first time. Most haven't eaten at all, though. And there is no one here for them to talk to appeal to.
0: Thousands of African migrants are stranded in Ceuta. The Spanish territory is struggling to meet the needs of those who've risked it all for a better life.

0: Iran says it is not currently holding talks with the U.S. on a deal to end the war. That's after Donald Trump said an agreement was imminent and that negotiations are set for Monday. Iran's foreign ministry spokesman did confirm progress in talks with Oman and says they'll work to establish a temporary safe route in the Strait of Hormuz, though he says the strait would remain closed if U.S. aggression continues.
1: We are working in cooperation with Oman so that in the soonest possible time, we can open a temporary safe route in the Strait of Hormuz. This negotiation is between two coastal nations. Others can be constructive partners, but this is between Iran and Oman. The Strait of Hormuz is not closed because of differences between the governments of Iran and Oman. It is closed because of the aggression by America and the Zionist regime. And as long as that aggression continues, the situation in the Strait of Hormuz will not change.
0: Well, let's speak now to Toheed Asadi, who's live for us from the Iranian capital, Tehran. Toheed, Iran's foreign ministry denies that talks are taking place with the U.S. and insists that talks are just going on between Iran and Oman. What do we make of all that?
2: Oh, this is not for the first time, as we have been hearing from the Iranian side, saying that talks at this moment are concentrated on the reopening of the strait, safeguarding a safe passage of ships and vessels through the trajectory of geostrategically significant choke point of the Strait of Hormuz. And also, as you mentioned, they're saying that there are no direct talks at the time being between Washington and Tehran. And there are several considerations in that regard. First, this is the criticism that Iranians, and in particular the spokesperson for the Ministry of Foreign Affairs, Ismail Baghaei, are all directing towards the United States when it comes to their so-called intervention pertaining to the situation at the Strait of Hormuz, A. And B, they are saying that the reason behind the closure of the Strait of Hormuz is not the disagreement between Muscat and Tehran, but that the Americans and Israelis started a campaign of airstrikes resulting in the closure of the strait. Also, they are criticizing the United States for what they call destabilizing the region. They're saying that it's not a war against one country, but against the region. This is something that we heard from the spokesperson for the Ministry of Foreign Affairs. But still, we know that in a larger context, there are two important aspects. First, when we speak about the Strait of Hormuz, this is just one issue, even though it's interrelated to other points of contention. We know that it's going to be a little bit easier to focus on one single issue between the two countries, and Iran is saying it should be conducted bilaterally. And second issue is that when we speak about the talks between Americans and Iranians, we know that in addition to this wider spectrum of topics and points of contention between the two sides, we know that the entirety of the atmosphere for the talks, any potentiality for negotiation, is actually engulfed by a cloud of mistrust in Tehran pertaining to any rapprochement towards the United States, as they were in the middle of talks, not once, but for several times, while they faced unexpected campaigns of airstrikes. And that is casting a lot of shadow and doubt when it comes to potentiality for successful negotiation down the road with the Americans.
0: Toheed, obviously, we are in a bit of a holding pattern right now. We're waiting for more details to emerge. What are we hearing so far from Iranian officials in terms of the discussions that are going on with Oman to try to set up this protocol going forward in the Strait of Hormuz?
2: Well, we've got lines coming not just from the spokesperson for the Ministry of Foreign Affairs, but also from the foreign minister himself yesterday, coming out to say that negotiations with the Omani side are going well, and also the deputy foreign minister of the country the other day talking about the points of contention in that regard. But speaking of the latest, we heard from the Iranian spokesperson for the foreign ministry saying that Iran is trying to actually, as early as possible and with the consultation of the Omani side, to open a way, and a temporary way, they are saying, to reopen this trade. Also, they are saying that the scenario is based on two or three corridors or pathways is not acceptable from the Iranian side. And that was something that we obviously heard from the deputy foreign minister of the country when we had speculations about the so-called Omani proposal, about which we heard that 50% of that passage can be in the border territories of the Omani side and another 50% in the Iranian side. Tehran came out to reject that proposal, and now they're saying that There will be just one corridor, one pathway, one lane for the ships and vessels to transit through the strait. And the talks with the Oman side, according to the spokesperson for the Ministry of Foreign Affairs, is concentrated upon that. And also he said that it should be and it must be conducted in a bilateral way to safeguard the safe passage of ships and vessels. And last but not the least, he said that this is just a precondition, but not necessarily going to pave the way for the safe passage of ships and vessels, as this is a very intricate situation. We know that points of contention, whether they mention it publicly or not, are out there, not only when it comes to the trajectory or the pathway for ships and vessels, but some other issues between Oman and Iran. For instance, the charges that Iran has been talking about, the transit charges initially, then later on maritime service charges. Also, when it comes to the arrangements, and on that Iran is saying that it should be conducted bilaterally. And also when it comes to the operations related to the clearance of mines, Iran is saying that it should be carried out by Iranians and by only by Iranians, with no foreign intervention needed. And last but not the least, we have to keep in mind that the situation at the Strait of Hormuz cannot be investigated, cannot be dealt with per se, as it is interrelated to other issues, most important of which is actually the naval blockade by the Americans, which is putting a lot of pressure on Iran's maritime trade, and also a relatively long list of points of contention between Tehran and Washington. Right now, it seems that Tehran is testing it, whether diplomatically speaking, it can resolve the situation at the Strait of Hormuz. They're saying, as I told you earlier, it's bilateral, but also they're saying that there are many other countries with potential positive, constructive, or negative, destructive roles in that regard. But at the end of the day, Iran says it should be settled down bilaterally.
0: All right. That's Al Jazeera's Toeid Asadi live for us from the Iranian capital, Tehran. Toeid, thanks for breaking that all down for us. An overnight drone attack has hit a university in Russia's Belgorod region, causing a fire. The university says it's developing an automated drone control system, but says it's intended for civilian, not military use. The attack comes as Russia and Ukraine are targeting each other's energy and military facilities. Belgorod has come under repeated attack because of its proximity to the border with Ukraine. In Russia's Vladimir region, a Ukrainian drone targeted a warehouse owned by the retail company Wildberries just outside Moscow. At least three people were injured. Kyiv accuses the company of supporting the war and has targeted several of its warehouses since mid-July. Yulia Shapovalova reports from Moscow.
3: A strong fire has reported at the Belgorod State Technological University. The building that was hit has almost burned down now. Ukrainian drones attacked the university building where, as you said, drones were developed and tested. But at the same time, the university's social media has noted that students were actually working on an automated drone control system intended for civilian purposes. They were monitoring power lines as well as doing aerial photography. And also, one of the drones that attacked the Belgorod region fell near the village of Tavrovo in the Belgorod district. As we know, no casualties were reported there. And today, the Russian Ministry of Defense has reported the interception of 131 drones overnight. And in addition to the Belgorod region, air defenses shot down other drones over eight other regions of Russia, including Crimea, Russia's controlled Crimea. Although the military department did not mention strikes on the Vladimir region at a Wildberries logistics hub in the Vladimir region, not far away from Moscow, was hit by Ukrainian drones. And reportedly, Ukraine attacked one of the largest warehouses of this platform in the country, in Russia.
0: Audrey McAlpine has the view from Kyiv on why it's been targeting the Russian retail giant Wildberries in recent weeks.
4: In the case of Wildberries, this is a major online retailer in Russia. It accounts for about 50% of the online retail market, akin to Amazon, for example. And President Zelensky has said that companies like this are involved in the war effort and that they finance Russian aggression. And there's been a number of online investigations from independent watchdogs who found that Wildberries sells things like that are referred to as dual-use items, things like used military helmets, personal protective gear, bulletproof vests, things like this, fiber optic cables that are used in drones, first aid kits. And a lot of these items fell under a search tab that was called SVO. This acronym stands for the Special Military Operation, what Russia refers to the war as. And since Ukraine has really ramped up these strikes in late July, the website removed that tab. Now, a lot of these items can still be found on the website. But really, what this message from Ukraine sends is that any company, whether directly involved in the war or indirectly in the case of Wildberries, is a potential target. And it's another example of how Ukraine is using these long-range drone strikes to make the cost of the war higher for Russia, not only for the government and for the military, but also for the civilians and civilian companies within Russia.
0: Israel is escalating its bombardment of Gaza. More Palestinians were killed in July than in any month this year. The health ministry says 152 people, including 21 children, were killed last month. On Sunday, Israeli airstrikes across Gaza killed at least 18 Palestinians, some in a civilian area in Deir al-Balah. Under the ceasefire signed in October, Israel and Hamas had agreed to halt attacks, but Israel has repeatedly violated the agreement. The latest bombardment comes despite renewed efforts to advance to the second phase of the U.S. brokered peace plan. Israeli settler attacks against Palestinians in the occupied West Bank have increased dramatically. The UN recorded more than 1,300 settler attacks during the first half of this year. Many have been attributed to the Hilltop Youth. And despite international sanctions on the group, it receives backing and funding from the Israeli government. Noura Odeh explains.
5: A promotional video shows Israeli miners training in the hills of the occupied West Bank. They call themselves the Iron Boys. Another shows young women stealing from a Palestinian olive orchard near Bethlehem. They're the conscripts of the violent Israeli settler movement called the Hilltop Youth, who want to take over the occupied West Bank.
6: Classic Hilltop Youth is settling the land, focusing on the positive, focusing on taking action.
5: They're living a golden era. In the past 3 years alone, they've built 200 outlying illegal settlement outposts on the Palestinian hilltops.
7: It's not spiritual. The goal is to capture the area so that the Arabs don't have control.
5: The group attacks Palestinian towns, sets homes and places of worship on fire, and assaults Palestinians, killing and injuring dozens over the years.
8: We're very proud of initiating friction. Even the army is in friction.
5: Hilltop Youth enjoy total impunity.
9: I canceled on my own initiative all administrative order against settlers in the West Bank.
5: Impunity that feeds brazenness, like the Hilltop Youth proudly compiling and advertising their attacks on Palestinians in social media reels like this one. The settler group enjoys military protection and has recently received $40 million in food and clothing subsidies from the Israeli government. Many of their leaders are now in important government positions, like the head of the Education, Culture and Sports Committee in the Knesset, once a prominent leader of Hilltop Youth, seen here smashing the placard of a Palestinian school in occupied East Jerusalem because it has a picture of the Palestinian flag. And ministers who now facilitate, fund, and protect their takeover of Palestinian land. Once identified as a fringe group, Hilltop Youth is now mainstream. Their adopted anthem, May Your Village Burn, is heard in parties, sports matches, and rallies. While politicians dance to the tune. Noura Odeh, Al Jazeera.
0: Still ahead on Al Jazeera, a canvas of hope. We meet a Palestinian artist determined to capture the resilience and identity of his people in the face of Israel's genocidal war on Gaza. And a new chapter is in the works for book lovers in Argentina. We'll tell you about a government plan that could change how books are sold.
10: Iran's media strategy has totally shifted The relationship between legacy news media and the president is incredibly tense.
11: What the algorithm can say, what the algorithm cannot say. These are all policy decisions that are driven by human beings.
12: That narrative has spilled over on social media.
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15: People gathered here in Dahir tonight to affirm that they see the US-Israel war in Iran and Israel's war on Hezbollah here in Lebanon as inextricably linked.
16: The Assad regime effectively turned Syria into a narco state. The amphetamine was manufactured here and exported across the Middle East and around the world.
15: The strikes hit a busy residential mixed commercial neighborhood in Beirut's southern suburbs in the middle of a Sunday afternoon. Two Israeli warplanes with four missiles destroyed this residential apartment building.

0: You're watching Al Jazeera. Here's a reminder of our top stories this hour. Iran's foreign ministry spokesman says Tehran is not currently holding talks with the U.S. on a possible deal to end the war. Tehran says Iran is negotiating with Oman to establish a temporary safe route in the Strait of Hormuz. Earlier, Trump said a deal with Tehran was imminent and that negotiations would begin on Monday. He said those would include talks on the Strait of Hormuz. Sultan Barakat is a professor of public policy at Hamad bin Khalifa University, and he joins us now live from London. Professor Barakat, thanks for being with us here on Al Jazeera. Look, we've learned that negotiations are ongoing between Iran and Oman on opening a temporary route in the Strait of Hormuz, that perhaps there would be one pathway with entry and exit lanes. The Strait of Hormuz, of course, has been the major sticking point when it comes to any talks and negotiations in the past. Does it sound to you at this stage like real progress has been made?
1: I believe so. I think progress has been made, but the Iranians are determined to frame it as a bilateral progress between them and Oman, who between them, the two of them, share the sovereign rights over the Strait of Hormuz. And I think that framing is particularly critical from their perspective. And they want to distance it as much as possible from the negotiations with the United States for ending the conflict. And in fact, as you heard earlier, the spokesperson for the Ministry of Foreign Affairs was saying he doesn't think the two are at all linked. The Iran is trying to work on a longer-term arrangements around routes through the Strait of Hormuz, but that doesn't necessarily guarantee an end of war. Now, in Trump's mind, it seems to be the two are connected. And he seems to speak as if he has sufficient authority over whatever talks are going on with Oman, and that this is a role played by the United States. And you can see that the Iranians are trying to undermine that narrative and insist that this is an arrangement within the region between two sovereign states that are discussing potential future routes that are of main concern to them first.
0: Professor Barakat, we know that countries in the region, including Saudi Arabia, that they urged the U.S. president to de-escalate. Donald Trump himself has said as much. How much do you think this about-face from Trump, threatening to attack Iran and then pulling back from that, how much do you think that was due to pressure that he was getting from Gulf nations? How much did that play in to where we are today?
1: I'm sure it has played an important role, particularly by Saudi Arabia. Saudi Arabia, over the last week or so, showed that they're willing to retaliate if attacked, either directly or indirectly, by some of the allies of Iran. At the same time, they prefer to avoid direct engagement in war with Iran, and they'd like to save the Gulf as a whole from the consequences of this war. So it's very much, I think, Saudi and I was in a very strong position. We know that Trump in particular and the American administration listened very carefully to the Saudis. The Saudis have played an important role in trying to control the rise of price of oil globally. And that must be a clear message that he has heard. The difficulty, I think, with Trump is he's always announcing the destination and the end result without even investing any time in building the roads to get there. And this denial by the Iranians that they are having any is embarrassing and is important. The only explanation for this is that I think he's relying too much on personal relationships, direct contacts between him and some of the leaders in the region, maybe also mediated through a lot of relatives and friends. And he has distanced a lot of the diplomacy institutions that should have been there from the beginning to propose implementation routes and to really work hard to make things happen. Even, you know, we discussed earlier things about sanctions, for example. Even if the United States were to raise the sanctions of Iran, it will take a lot of time for the banking, international banking system, financial system to kick in and really make that a reality. And for this to happen, Trump really ideally ought to reduce the level of direct communication at this stage and allow diplomacy the time to work. And very importantly, to consolidate ideas around mechanisms of implementation.
0: All right. Sultan Barakat is a professor of public policy at Hamad bin Khalifa University. He was joining us there live from London. Professor Barakat, thanks for being with us. We appreciate your perspective. Morocco has blamed a recent Spanish court ruling for the increase in migrant crossings to Ceuta. Nearly 60,000 people reached the Spanish territory in a matter of days last week. Spain's government says the border crossing has since been secured. While most of the Moroccans have returned home, migrants from other African countries are stranded. Jonah Hull reports from Ceuta.
2: They're queuing for water, the army having finally delivered a supply. It's the first bit of assistance most have received since arriving in Ceuta. The chaotic manner of their arrival in Spain's autonomous outpost on the North African coast has inflamed EU tensions over immigration. And while the authorities have sent back most of the mainly Moroccans, among some 60,000 who breached the border, this is the human crisis left behind. Citizens of Sudan, Algeria, Egypt, Mali, Senegal, Somalia.
3: We just need the asylum. That is all we seek for. Asylum. That is all we seek for.
4: Asylum.
3: Yeah.
4: And then to travel on to Europe.
3: Possible.
5: If you have our rights, we will have documents, they will register us, and then they will do what they're supposed to do for us.
4: But so far, nothing?
5: No, yes. For now, nothing.
2: The Spanish government says the border is once more secure, but Ceuta has been overwhelmed. Its migrant reception centre was full even before this crisis. Now humanity spills out onto the embankment below and still further into the valley. People camped in an African ravine in the hope of a European life. And on the beach, the overflow continues, with no sign that immigration authorities in this Spanish city have any ability to cope.
6: I'm really struck on this beach by the almost total lack of support these people have received since arriving here. There is some water for the first time. Most haven't eaten at all, though, and there is no one here for them to talk to appeal to, who can reassure them or give them any idea at all what may happen next.
7: Some countries that like Sudani and Somali, you know, they can't go back. You know, their countries are fighting and many problems are there. So going back is too hard for us. Instead of that, we have to just sit here and starve, waiting here until we get help.
2: There's a sudden frisson of activity and a large group assembles on the sand. In their frustration, it turns out, this is an effort to self-organize, a headcount of all the Sudanese present. Safety in numbers, perhaps. What else are they supposed to do? Jonah Hull, Al Jazeera, Ceuta, Spain.
0: Gunmen have kidnapped more than 50 people from a village in northwestern Nigeria, including children. It happened in Zamfara State in northwestern Nigeria. Residents say the attackers came on motorcycles and targeted a military base in the area. They then went from house to house abducting people. Kidnappings are a major source of income for armed groups in the region, and Zamfara State is one of the worst affected areas. Cuba's electrical grid collapsed again late on Sunday, plunging around 10 million people into darkness. A fuel blockade by the U.S. is putting increased pressure on Cuba's aging power grid. There were 3 nationwide blackouts in July. The son of Myanmar's detained former leader, Aung San Suu Kyi, says he is yet to be receiving independent confirmation of his mother's condition. That's after she met with a representative from the Red Cross in the capital, Naypyidaw. The ICRC confirmed that they could meet Suu Kyi in private. There's been concern about her health. The 81-year-old has been held out of public view since the military seized power in 2021. Her last official photo was released in April when she was moved from prison to house arrest. The U.S. has intervened in Japan's currency market for the first time since 2011. The U.S. and Japan confirmed a rare intervention by Washington to prop up the Japanese yen after it sank to its lowest level to the dollar in 40 years. Japan has been struggling to curb its currency's drop. Its depreciation has been worsened by the rising energy costs driven by the Iran war. It's not the first time the Trump administration has intervened to prop up another country's currency. Last year, the U.S. purchased billions of Argentinian pesos. There's been a massive fire at a warehouse in eastern China. The blaze in Qingdao sent a huge plume of smoke into the sky above the city. The cause of the fire is still unclear. Argentina's largest city could lose many of its celebrated independent bookstores because President Javier Milei is planning to scrap regulations that protect their trade. Teresa Bo reports from Buenos Aires.
8: This is the most iconic bookstore in Buenos Aires, once a theater and a cinema. It is now a symbol of this city's literary culture. But now the way books are sold here could soon change. For decades, Argentina's government has protected the price of books from the full force of the market. The price of a book was the same whether you bought it online, on a neighborhood bookstore, or in a major retail chain. But now the government of Javier Milei wants to change that and repeal a law arguing that competition should determine book prices.
9: The government is seeking to repeal Argentina's fixed book price law, which has been in place since 2001. Under the current law, the publisher sets the price of a new book as part of an agreement. What the government is proposing now is for each retailer to set its own price.
10: Pero claro.
9: People like Liliana Martinez are concerned.
11: It means that bigger chains will benefit because they can get big discounts while the others can't. This will mean that big chains will have better prices. Even smaller editorial houses would be affected.
9: Since taking office, far-right President Javier Milei has implemented a sweeping agenda to deregulate Argentina's economy, eliminating controls across multiple sectors. Now, books are next.
8: Buenos Aires is often described as a city that has the highest density of bookstores in the world, but critics warn that repealing that law could threaten that identity, leaving independent bookstores unable to compete on price and forcing some out of business.
9: Countries like France, Germany, and Spain have long had fixed price systems to protect small bookstores and encourage a diverse publishing market. Sebastián Vera opened this bookstore 9 years ago. He says they're getting ready for what the change will bring, like creating reading clubs and personalized services.
12: I think what they're doing is opening the way for Amazon and other companies, groups that are outside our industry, big retailers. And that won't reduce prices. What they'll do is eliminate the competition, and then they set the prices they want.
9: Milei's Argentina is opening its economy to the forces of the market. Supporters say it will benefit consumers. Critics warn the impact will reshape the country's cultural life. Teresa Bo, Al Jazeera, Buenos Aires.
0: A Palestinian artist living in the occupied West Bank has used his art to process his grief over Israel's genocide in Gaza. But his work is also a representation of collective loss. Bashar al-Hurub's paintings are being displayed in London as part of an exhibition called Resurrection. Here's his story.
13: My name is Bashar al-Hurub. I am a Palestinian artist based in Ramallah. From the beginning of this genocide and war, I had a lot of questions in my mind. What kind of art I can do? They are not only destroying the human. From the first painting to the last painting, you will see how this war, they're destroying everything. And there is nothing left, only the flowers. There is a lot of symbols, animals, birds, you know, landscape, flowers, because for me, they are part of life also. There is some symbols inside the paintings, talks about hope, like this one. You know, like the angel, yani, falling in the blood, but there is palm trees still stand. It's talk about hope. Still there is a life. We can continue. You have to choose where you have to stand. You cannot say it's complicated. I cannot understand. No, genocide, it's clear. There is no gray in the paintings here because I don't want to show I'm in the gray area. So my statement is not only about Palestine, about everywhere as an artist. And this is my mission in life, I feel. This is my mission.
0: The news continues here after the Listening Post.

0: It's just one political primary that says so much about the state of U.S. politics. We examine the coverage of the Democratic battle in Michigan, the Mamdani-like candidate out to challenge the establishment, and America's relationship with Israel. Digital pulpits and the Buddhist monks out to influence. Moral authority is being presented to Sri Lankans online. And the cockroaches have stood down. The protesters in India have hit the pause button. But the online battle between the BJP and its young critics goes on. Democrats in the American state of Michigan go to the polls on Tuesday in what has become more than just another primary. It has turned into a political litmus test, a proxy battle over Israel, America's support for the Zionist state, exposing yet again the way the mainstream news media cover that story. The race pits a progressive, Abdul El-Sayed, who has made Israel and the cost of living issue central to his campaign, against an establishment Democrat, Haley Stevens. Pro-Israel groups have poured unprecedented amounts of money into Stevens' campaign, yet many of the ads that they produce make no mention of Israel at all. We're also learning more about the growing amount of money that Israel's government has been quietly spending in the U.S. to shape public opinion and influence voters there. Watching all of this, establishment politicians, Democrats and Republicans, who are distancing themselves from an Israeli state they have long backed. Those congresspeople are trying to figure out just how to manage that, how to change their messaging, and where, in an evolving American media landscape, to do that.
1: There is a man from Michigan
2: who knows how great we once were
1: and how great we can be again.
3: Abdul El-Sayed.
4: Abdul El-Sayed is anti-war. He is a true progressive who supports Medicare for all, free daycare, more investment in public education, job creation, etc. He's also been very much opposed to Israeli genocide and has called it out repeatedly. He's also a son of an Egyptian immigrant and Muslim. On top of it all, he's an incredibly smart and very charismatic candidate. It's a nightmare for the establishment.
0: An establishment that looks at Abdul El-Sayed and sees Zoran Mamdani, Mark II. Like the Muslim mayor of New York, El-Sayed has turned a primary race in Michigan into something bigger, a microcosmic battle over the future of the Democratic Party. He represents a new progressive coalition, one that's up against a party establishment with a long track record of backing Israel, of being loath to move too far to the left and alienating its corporate donors. And El-Sayed's story is being filtered through mainstream news outlets that are also corporately inclined, largely because of their dependence on advertising revenues.
5: There are a number of ways that the mainstream media has characterized the El-Sayed campaign that I think is fair to criticize.
6: Do you believe Israel has a right to exist? You say it exists, but does it have a right to?
5: Not only are they centering this issue of Israel, they're also loosely characterizing candidates who are critical of Israel as somehow anti-Jewish or anti-Semitic.
7: And he's somehow unable to say that a country that we consider one of our closest allies is actually, you know, I guess, worthy of existence.
5: That's the narrative that they are trying to center, with little to no attention to his positions that are the central driving force of support behind him, and that is affordability.
8: Israel is now a defining fault line in Democratic primaries. The genocide in Gaza has outraged not only Democratic voters, but most Americans, and they realize that it's the United States funding the Israeli military that ensures that Israel can continue to bomb and occupy Gaza and go to war with Iran and push the United States into that war. And then the candidates themselves are effectively connecting that foreign policy issue to a domestic affordability issue.
4: Look, the media, they have a problem with Abdul Sayed, and they fall into this rather convenient little trap they've created with he's a socialist and therefore he's off the mainstream. Well, look at the issues he's arguing for. Universal health care, free universal daycare for children, cutting aid to Israel. Overwhelming majority of Americans support all that. He's not the one who's not in the mainstream. They're the ones not in the mainstream.
0: The candidate Abdul El Sayed is up against in this primary is a congresswoman looking to step up into the Senate, Haley Stevens. El Sayed's main opponent, however, may be AIPAC. The pro-Israel lobby group has pumped more than $30 million into Stevens' campaign. Analysts contend that another $14 to $20 million in darker money has been funneled into this primary, mainly through nonprofits, organizations that do not have to disclose who their donors are.
9: In this race, you've probably seen ad after ad after ad. Not one of those ads was brought to you by the congresswoman's campaign. All of them brought to you by corporate PACs and AIPAC, trying to buy a politician who's going to do their bidding instead of yours.
0: As El Sayed pointed out, most of the AIPAC-sponsored ads popping up on TVs in Michigan do not even mention Israel. They just back Stevens in various other ways.
8: AIPAC doesn't mention Israel in its ads because they know that it's a losing issue. They know that Democratic Party voters don't want to hear about a candidate's pro-Israel record. And so their ads in Michigan focus on Haley Stevens' alliance and role in the Obama administration.
10: Haley Stevens, she was a critical part of
8: President Obama praising Haley Stevens during a speech made a number of years ago, but Obama has not endorsed anyone. They are doing that very strategically, in large part to appeal to black voters. And so that's where they're focusing their message.
0: We asked the Stevens campaign about that, AIPAC and her other financial backers, but got no reply. And there is another big money element behind Israel's PR effort in the U.S., one that is far less visible. Last week, the Quincy Institute, an American think tank, produced a detailed report revealing Israel's increasing reliance on foreign agents rather than political action committees like AIPAC to swing American opinions its way. The article documents the $1 billion that Israel has already spent on that since 2023, the 17 private firms involved, and the multitude of influencers being paid to spread Israeli talking points. But judging from the polling figures in the U.S., the Israelis are throwing good money, shekels, and dollars after bad.
5: The only demographic in the United States that still supports Israel are Republican male voters over the age of 55. That is shocking. And that's why Israel is spending $1 billion to create propaganda and pay for lobbyists to try to capture back American voters. I don't think it's going to work. The overwhelming majority of Democratic voters, over 70%, oppose further military aid to Israel because they understand what those weapons are being used for. But the donors to the Democratic Party establishment, are not in line with their voters.
8: Netanyahu and the Israeli government know that they have lost the Democratic Party, especially its voters. What's particularly interesting is the focus on conservative influencers, and they want to make sure that that doesn't happen with the Republican Party. And they are throwing everything at the wall, except for policy changes, of course, to try to change that.
0: Despite Israel's efforts and all that money, the U.S. political landscape is transforming, forcing some Democratic politicians to change their tune, to try different avenues online to get the word out. Like Congressman Adam Smith and Senator Mark Warner, both staunch, longtime supporters of the Zionist state. One election cycle ago, they would have routinely opted for a channel like CBS, which, like most U.S. mainstream outlets, has typically sided with Israel.
11: And the main reason this war has dragged on for more than a year is because the Hamas terrorist, Yahya Sinwar, refused a ceasefire and refused to turn over the hostages.
0: And since that corporate takeover last year, CBS has become an even more pro-Israeli channel. So Democrats are now showing up on the kind of alternative liberal podcasts that they used to studiously avoid, like Breaking Points and Zateo.
12: Are the acts being committed in Gaza, are they genocidal?
13: They are horrific.
12: But you won't say genocide.
0: Venturing into a media space that has far more legitimacy with young voters than legacy news channels do.
5: They're trying to shore up their own credentials, to reach out to viewers who consume progressive media and have a critical position on Israel, knowing they're going to be grilled on Israel so that they can start to articulate a position that is more critical of Israel. It's a very important development, particularly as CBS News is no longer a credible media outlet when talking about Israel because it has been silenced, muzzled. And so politicians have to turn to other outlets that have credibility to reach their own voters.
4: It used to be said that Israel was the third rail in American politics. You didn't talk about it, touch it, go near it because you'd get electrocuted. It's now become the opposite. You have to talk about it. And the reason why, bottom line, is genocide. Those who've been fighting this fight for a half century, it's gratifying to see arguments we've made, things for which we paid a dear price, now becoming part of the norm in how American politics works.
0: Staying with Israel's attempts to shape the narrative in its favor, new reporting this past week revealed how the authorities there are trying to influence chatbots that are powered by AI. Tracking this story for us, Tarek Nafa.
13: Gaming the search results of AI chatbots is the latest effort by Israel to shape what people read about the country online. An investigation by outlet Dropsite News has shed light on the relationship between the Israeli government and former Trump campaign manager Brad Parscale and his digital influence firm, which has created a network of pro-Israel news sites. The goal? Create content that gets cited by chatbots and which can effectively infiltrate its underlying training data, a tactic known as LLM poisoning. The report's author, Nick Cleveland Stout, is a research associate at the Quincy Institute. We spoke to him about how it works.
14: What Brad Parscale and his firm Clock Tower X have done on behalf of the Israeli government is create these 10 different websites. And part of the success that they've found is due to this strategy of aggressively sourcing these websites, putting digestible information, key takeaways, sort of Wikipedia-style information that is more likely to get picked up by these crawlers that crawl the internet for, you know, different data that then gets archived in databases such as Common Crawl, which is this massive repository of data that then feeds data into different chatbots like Claude and ChatGPT, Perplexity, Copilot. Each website is dedicated to a different aspect of the Israeli narrative that it wants chatbots to pick up.
13: The content on these websites ranges from casting doubt on how 5-year-old Hind Rajab was killed to portraying Palestinian journalists as terrorists. But it is sophisticated. The blog posts often contain a few lines of nuance to make it, researchers say, more palatable for chatbots and make it harder for them to identify the manipulation.
0: In the island nation of Sri Lanka, Buddhist monks have traditionally carried significant moral and political authority. For centuries, they have advised kings, shaped national identity, and mobilized political movements. Today, that influence has found a new platform. Many monks are now media personalities. They are broadcasting sermons, live streams, and political commentaries across YouTube, Facebook, and TikTok. Some promote a hardline form of Sinhala Buddhist nationalism, narratives that intensified during Sri Lanka's brutal 26-year-long civil war between the Sinhala-dominated state and Tamil separatists. That war ended in 2009. The questions of identity, belonging, and who has a claim to the country did not. But there is another voice in that conversation. Galkanda Damananda Tero is a monk using the same platforms to challenge those narratives. The Listening Post's Meenakshi Ravi now on the monks lecturing Sri Lankans from their digital pulpits and the battle over what Buddhism should stand for.
15: On a quiet morning in Colombo, a Buddhist monk prepares a sermon. A camera is set up. He starts recording, and a few minutes later, the video is up on YouTube. Adalovata Buddha Dhamma
16: Pilimada Sakaccha Malave Devan. My name is Galkande Damananda. I'm a Buddhist monk, and I'm heading the Walpole Rahul Institute. We are trying our best to bring Buddhist teaching to find solutions or put Buddhism into practice. Whenever we get the chance, we appear in the media, and whenever some issue comes, we try to bring what is Buddhist way of looking at it.
15: Dhammananda is one of a growing number of Buddhist monks online. Across Sri Lanka's social media landscape, monks run YouTube channels, Facebook pages, and live stream their sermons using digital platforms to reach audiences far beyond temple grounds. But Dhammananda is far from the most prominent voice in this sphere. Many of the more visible monks promote a strongly nationalist reading of Buddhism, one that's closely tied to Sri Lanka's Sinhala ethnic majority. The influence of these monks stretches from temples to television studios, from political backrooms to social media feeds, shaping public debate at every level.
17: Buddhism is tightly woven into a lot of our social, political, relational dynamics that really shape Sri Lanka. And Buddhism is intrinsically connected to Sinhalese ethnicity. And because Sinhala-speaking people are also the majority, this also means that Buddhism has become more than just a philosophy or even an institution of religion, but really about an identity that is often used in a lot of political rhetoric. Buddhist monks really are kingmakers, and Buddhist monks historically in this country have incited anti-minority riots. They've gotten rid of and assassinated prime ministers for not being nationalistic enough. They are kingmakers.
18: There are multiple methods and platforms that these nationalist monks use. Some of them have their own platforms like YouTube, Facebook, and even TikTok. And they continuously put out content.
19: Vatman Nandu Balit Patunata Passi, Singhala Bauta Kamata, Vedimanatita Pahara Vadinaba, Nirantiling Avadani Yumkala.
18: It can be short videos, detailed content videos, and some of them even look like Buddhist religious sermons. And these kind of content are sometimes very emotional. You see very intense language that have been used, which are easy to rally the people around them. We see that the potential threat of an invasion or a takeover from the Muslims or the Tamils being possible. And they use these narratives to kind of promote insecurities.
15: Those insecurities run deep. Sri Lanka's nearly three-decade-long civil war, fought between the state and a separatist group called the Liberation Tigers of Tamil Eelam, LTTE, ended in 2009 with the military defeat of the Tigers and an end to their aspiration of a separate state for the country's Tamil-speaking population. The end of the war, however, did not resolve tensions around nationhood, territory, and belonging. Sinhala Buddhist nationalism grew into an even more powerful political force. Successive governments leaned on it as an electoral strategy, and many monks reinforced those ideas from temple pulpits, television studios, and online platforms. In many of these digital sermons, minorities, particularly Tamils and Muslims, are frequently cast as threats to the nation.
17: I think for any sort of nationalism or extremism to thrive, they require an enemy. And with Buddhist nationalism, it goes back to this historical idea, this reading of history, that Buddhism and Sinhalese identity have been at existential threat. And Sinhala-speaking people and Buddhists are, globally speaking, a minority, right? They're a very small group, which also means the anxiety is also about numbers, that Sri Lanka is the only nation

0: sort of 2009 era made it a very fertile grounds for Muslims to be the target. We also see the end of the ethnic war, where Tamil separatists were defeated. So in the absence of the LTTE, there's now a vacuum for this common enemy for Buddhist nationalism, right?
1: I always try to emphasize that we are a wounded nation. We have lots of wounds, historical wounds, intergenerationally transmitted wounds and direct wounds. And instead of going for healing, what I see in Sri Lankan context that you exploit that situation to gain power, to instigate hatred and violence.
2: Tessavaradu yuddha nima una kiyala apata thibba yuddha nima vela ne api thamath inne me yuddhayak ekka hondata mataka tiya gannone api thamath jivath wenne LTTE ekak ekka.
1: I think we are the first group to be vocal against those hate campaign as a Buddhist monk, and many people, they were waiting for a peaceful message from Buddhist institution. And gradually people started watching our programs, and I think that was the first time from Buddhist monk a voice came that was very warmly welcomed by many people.
3: However, countering nationalist monks online means fighting on terrain that does not favor nuance. Social media rewards outrage, speed, and emotional certainty, the very conditions in which grievance politics flourishes. Dhammananda's message asks for something slower and more difficult: self-reflection, empathy, and an honest reckoning with wounds that many in Sri Lanka still prefer not to confront. It's a hard message to sell in the country's media landscape. However, what Buddhist monks choose to legitimize has a real impact. Some use their authority to deepen divisions. Dhammananda is trying to use his to break the cycle.
0: I think Gaukhande Dhammananda Thero is, I don't want to say exception to the norm, but definitely one of the few more progressive voices, progressive Buddhist voices that we really see out there. And in a country that struggles with post-war reconciliation, a lot of Sinhalese and a lot of Buddhists don't want to reconcile with the fact that we've not been very good Buddhists in the last couple of decades, that we have in a myriad of ways been quite culpable in the violence inflicted on Tamils, on Muslims, on other minority groups. And Gaukhande Thero's messaging sort of stands out as the outlier, because that's usually not what Buddhist monks preach right now, at least not the ones who are visible.
4: Buddhist monks will continue to have an influence in the Sri Lankan society, and I don't think that will change overnight. And I also believe there is a very profound need for media literacy training and for critical thinking training in this country, where people need to think beyond what they see. They need to be able to question what they are hearing on social media, to see a deeper levels of propaganda and to be more empathetic towards other communities. And I think those forms of reforms are difficult, but starting at even at a smaller level can bring in a big change in how our how our country is going to move forward.
1: Now everyone can use social media and, you know, say whatever he or she feels. And those who are peace builders, and for them, what I suggest that not to be silent or not to think now we cannot do anything and lots of hate is there. No. We can exploit the same platform to spread the, you know, different message. So use that. That is what I have to share.
5: And finally, last week, a Gen Z-led movement in India, sparked by repeated leaks of exams taken by millions of young people and powered by the cockroach junta party, claimed a political scalp. The education minister resigned. It was the first time in Narendra Modi's 12 years as prime minister that protests forced a senior government figure out of office. The demonstrations led the Modi government to conclude that the prime minister's Instagram game needs a little work.
6: Friends, मैं जानता हूं कि
5: That video went viral as youngsters mashed it up, mocked it, and turned it into meme material. But the BJP has rarely seen a PR challenge it cannot meet. Modi has reportedly told his ministers to get more active on Instagram. The party has churned out a barrage of supposedly Gen Z-coded videos.

Those that are often more cringe than cool, revealing a government trying to speak the language of young Indians without necessarily hearing what they are saying. We will leave you now with one of those videos made with a little help from some friends and a soundtrack that is more millennial than it is Gen Z.

0: In its exploration of how and why societies descend into genocide, Al Jazeera Untangles concludes with the ongoing horrors in Palestine.
1: As an Israeli, we know that Amalek means kill everyone.
2: We really have to get out of our comfort zones and try and understand more about the other.
0: Gaza, a genocide unfolding on Al Jazeera. As Israeli attacks on Gaza intensified, the lead doctor of Kamal Adwan Hospital refused to abandon his patients. Despite intimidation, personal injury, and the loss of his own son, he was unwavering. Faultlines investigates the targeting of Gaza's healthcare system and the raid that led to his arrest. The disappearance of Dr. Abu Safiya on Al Jazeera.
3: Driving your own car across the USA, what could be more American? This is a nation that built a network of roads and highways to give people the freedom to travel to the destination of their choice on their own schedule. But now, there's another aspect to that particular part of the American dream, struggling to pay for it. Americans are paying more for their cars, they're paying more in interest, their loans are longer, and their patience is growing shorter.
4: I am totally flat up with it. Now you have to make a decision, do I get gas or do I buy food?
3: Edwin Manasaka says many buyers aren't really shopping for cars. They're shopping for low payments.
5: And that makes me wonder what happened to that interest of the car that you're gonna get.
3: When buyers struggle, that reverberates throughout the auto industry and the larger economy. But that doesn't necessarily mean fewer cars on the road.
6: An analysis by Reuters found that across the U.S., people were unwilling to change their driving habits, even when prices spiked.

0: Hello, I'm Anna Burns-Francis. This is Al Jazeera live from Doha. The top stories this hour. Donald Trump says a new round of negotiations with Iran are set to begin. Tehran and Muscat hash out details for managing the Strait of Hormuz. Ukraine strikes another warehouse belonging to Russia's largest online retailer, which Kyiv accuses of supporting the war. From the hilltops to the halls of power, we look at how Israel's government is enabling a violent settler group in the occupied West Bank. Also ahead, the Spanish territory of Ceuta grapples with the aftermath of a surge in migrants that crossed from Morocco. Iran says it is not currently holding talks with the US on a deal to end the war. That's after the US President Donald Trump said an agreement was imminent and that negotiations were set for Monday. Iran's foreign ministry spokesman did confirm progress in talks with Oman and says it'll work to establish a temporary safe route in the Strait of Hormuz, though he said the strait would remain closed if US aggression continued.
1: We are working in cooperation with Oman so that in the soonest possible time we can open a temporary safe route in the Strait of Hormuz. This negotiation is between two coastal nations. Others can be constructive partners, but this is between Iran and Oman. The Strait of Hormuz is not closed because of differences between the governments of Iran and Oman. It is closed because of the aggression by America and the Zionist regime. And as long as that aggression continues, the situation in the Strait of Hormuz will not change.
0: Let's go straight to our correspondent, Tohid Asadi, who joins us live from Tehran. Tohid, Iran's foreign ministry is denying that talks are taking place with the US. So what discussions is the government having?
2: Well, actually, we know that right now they're saying that there is no direct negotiation taking place with the Americans. But still, last week we heard from the spokesperson, who did not actually deny the mediated messaging between Washington and Tehran. And also, we know that diplomacy is underway, as we see the Iranian foreign minister himself having phone conversations with regional allies, including Saudi Arabia and Turkish foreign minister, as well as Pakistani officials, meaning that this messaging, this mediated messaging, is still underway. But speaking of any talks between Iran and the United States, we know that there are several considerations, as right now the country is saying that there are talks, but not with the United States, but with the Omanis, concentrated only upon the situation at the Strait of Hormuz. And also they are criticizing the United States for their what they call interventionist role when it comes to the situation at the Strait of Hormuz. Another line that we had from the spokesperson for the Ministry of Foreign Affairs during his press conference was that they are saying the cause beyond the closure of the Strait of Hormuz is not disagreement between Muscat and Tehran, but rather the fact that the Americans and Israelis started a round of confrontation that ended up in the closure of the Strait of Hormuz. And also, they are criticizing the United States for their intervention across the region in a very wider context, I may say. And two other important contextual issues that should be taken into consideration when we speak about the talks between Oman and Iran, we actually know that it is limited to one single issue, which is at least looks to be theoretically easier to be resolved since it is just one single issue. But when we are talking about talks between Iran and the United States, we know that we are dealing with a relatively long list of points of contention. Among them, Strait of Hormuz is one, the naval blockade, and other issues such as sanctions, such as the war reparations, security assurances, the ongoing nature of the conflict, and all these stories making it further and further complicated when it comes to potential for diplomacy to resolve the issues on the horizon. And last but not the least, we have to keep in mind that we are dealing with a cloud of mistrust in Tehran pertaining to any rapprochement towards the United States.
0: Yeah, as you mentioned, the Strait of Hormuz clearly coming into focus once again when it comes to negotiations with Iran and other countries. When it comes to talks with Oman, what are those discussions about the Strait of Hormuz focusing on?
2: It's a sort of holding pattern, I can say. And also, we know that Iran is saying that the situation at the Strait of Hormuz is not going to get back to the time prior to the initiation of the confrontation. Also, speaking of the protocols to reopen the strait, it seems that the two sides, Omani and the Iranian side, are coming with two different proposals. And not only when it comes to the statements from the spokesperson for the Ministry of Foreign Affairs, but also when it comes to the deputy foreign minister of the country talking to the state TV the other day, we can understand that points of contention are actually out there. One of them is the trajectory of passage. Iran says it's not going to accept any proposal based on one, two, or three lanes, and there's going to be one corridor with one exit and one entry lane, and it should be under control and authority of the Iranian side. And also, we know that previously we've got speculations from Omani side saying that there's a potentiality for definition of two different lines, two different lanes indeed, one close to Iranian territories, another one close to the Omani territories, which was basically rejected by the Iranian side. Also, we know that in addition to these significant issues related to trajectory, there are other three important aspects. First, the charges that Iran has been talking about. Initially, they were talking about transit charges. Later, they were talking about maritime service charges, with no clear definition about these charges. And still, there is indication that they are willing to think about these charges. Also, a second point, they are saying that any arrangement should be devised by Iranian and Omani side in a bilateral way, while there are speculations about other countries' role. Iran doesn't deny it, but says regardless of these positive or negative roles of these third countries, it should be settled down diplomatically at the end of the day by Tehran and Muscat. And last but not the least, this is the mine-related issues and the operations related to the clearance of those mines. Iran has been saying that it should be conducted when it comes to these operations only by the Iranian side, again, rejection of foreign intervention in that regard. All in all, this is a very intricate situation. It cannot be investigated and dealt with without the consideration of external roles, such as the American role in particular, the U.S. naval blockade, and other interrelated host of complicated issues in that regard.
0: Intricate indeed. Tohe Desari joining us live from Tehran. Thank you. Let's discuss this further now with our guests. Abdullah Babood is chair of the State of Qatar for Islamic Area Studies at Waseda University. He's joining us live from Muscat today. And from London, we have Sultan Barakat, Professor of Public Policy at Hamad bin Khalifa University. Welcome to you both. Thank you. Abdullah, I'll start with you. Oman has to walk a fine line here. What are the considerations of its Gulf neighbours that it will have to take into consideration when negotiating with Iran?
3: Thank you, Anna. And I believe Oman has always been trying to keep the strait open and also trying to keep peace within the region. As you know, it goes back to the nuclear negotiations earlier on, but it continued even during the current crisis. And currently, Oman is conducting negotiations with the Iranians to keep the Strait of Hormuz open. For international navigation and for the good of the whole region, because as you know, the region relies on export of oil and gas, and also the whole trade routes is dependent on this on this route. So Oman wants to keep the Strait of Hormuz open. And of course, the Strait of Hormuz was open before the war. It was closed because of the war. And now it is time that that the Strait is open. And Oman is trying its best to negotiate with the Iranians to find a workable way to keep the Strait open. And I think there has been indication that there are some successes that are happening. And this is not, we shouldn't take this away from the fact that this is also part and parcel of the whole gamut of negotiations with Iran. Because as you mentioned earlier, the Strait of Hormuz now has become the core point of this contest between the Iranians and the Americans. And therefore, bringing some solution to the Strait of Hormuz would help to and reflect on the other issues, hopefully to stop the war and to de-escalate in the region and to get the regional countries to work together. Yeah. So this is what Oman is good at. It's discreet and it works closely with all parties, and it's trusted by all parties.
0: From what you have observed of the Iranian position, do you think there is a place or a happy medium where Gulf neighbours would accept its demands for control or for imposing a protocol of access through the strait if we took Iran at its face value today, what it is demanding?
3: Well, Iran, as you know, Anna, this is not just a war exchanging missiles and drones, but this is also a war of narratives. And Iran has been saying things and that are not acceptable, and also has been attacking regional countries, which is also infringement on the sovereignty of the Gulf states and the neighboring states. And Iran has been saying that it wants to control the Strait of Hormuz, it wants to impose tolls, and Oman, of course, doesn't agree with that. First of all, the Strait of Hormuz is an international water. Yes, the two countries have sovereignty, but within international law that Oman is signed to, the Strait has to be kept open. Oman has right to do that, and Iran has refused for some time. What Iran wants to do is ensure that there is no shipping or there is no... I think your report also mentioned the fact that there is a lack of mistrust. Mm. There is a huge lack of mistrust because of what had happened earlier. So Iran doesn't trust anyone and doesn't want to open this for anyone. It wants to control the maritime navigation in this channel. But Oman, at the same time, has a responsibility to do so and has a responsibility to keep it open and also to work closely with other neighboring countries and with the international community, because this is not just a regional issue. This is a global issue at large. And Oman will not agree to, imposing tolls on something, but Oman is also open for the idea of getting some kind of service charge that can help the safety and the not only of navigation, but also of the environment and of course, the goodwill of all parties, and involves all parties as well,
0: yeah.
3: And not just Oman and Iran. Oman okay. is open for the whole Gulf states.
0: Can we talk about the American position then? Because the US president has said he wants a rapid deal to be done here. And I'm wondering if there is a risk of Iran, and therefore by association Oman as well, a risk that they run out the clock on America's patience to get a deal done this time.
3: As we all know, President Trump comes up from time to time with those threatening statements. And I think over the time, people have become to understand and learn that these statements sometimes don't mean anything. I'm not down littling what he says, but I think he raises the bars and then he lowers them, and it becomes very confusing. I think, time is running out, but at the same time, neither Iran nor the United States want this war to continue because, there is no end to it. And no one is going to give up. And therefore, I think they both sides have come to the conclusion that only through negotiations and through dialogue and diplomacy that this conflict can be resolved. And I think they will wait, although, President Trump is trying to put time pressure on it and, watching his clock. But I don't think these things can happen overnight. It needs time. It needs reconciliation. It needs, dialogue, negotiation, and building of trust, which is, as been mentioned, it is missing. So these things are not going to happen overnight, but I think there are really good steps towards it. And I think if we can see those good steps, it has to be supported by the world community, because this is, as I said earlier, this is not just a regional war between the two countries. This is a global war, and that could lead to catastrophe for the whole world. So
0: yeah.
3: I think, it will take its time, but I think there is pressure as well. And we can understand, time pressure can be important. And, of course, threatening of using force is important, but it's not necessarily leading to anything. I think it is building that trust that we need and keeping that dialogue and negotiation, which Oman and also other regional countries are trying their best to do in this sense, Qatar, Pakistan, and as we've seen also the intervention of the Crown Prince of Saudi Arabia in this regard.
0: Abdullah Babud, Chair of the State of Qatar for Islamic Area Studies at Waseda University, joining us from Muscat. Thank you very much for your time. All right, let's head live to Ramallah now, where the Palestinian Foreign Minister is holding a media briefing to address Israeli settler violence in the occupied West Bank. Let's take a listen.
4: What we are witnessing is a deliberate and systematic use of Israeli settler terrorism as an instrument of entrenching this unlawful occupation and colonial settlement enterprise. If we look at settler terrorism, we see that it spares no area. I mean, I just picked several areas, and the list can go on and on. If you look at Jalut, Taiba, Deir Dibwan, Mas'udiyya, Beit Imrin, Susia, Deir Jrir, Masafer Yatta, Til, Beit Furik, Beita, Atuf, Ras Al Ahmar, Khirbet Halawa, Lmghayr, Huwara, Asira Al Shamaliyya, Burim, Qasra, Qaryut, Qarawat, Bani Hassan, many, many others. It's everywhere. It's from the north to the south of the West Bank, sparing no village, no city, no town. The atrocities committed in Til on July 24, like those before it, and probably like the ones that will come in the future, are not isolated incidents. They are part of this systematic campaign of terror aimed at driving us away and out from our land and facilitating Israel's illegal settlement and expansion and the annexation of the whole of the West Bank. Over the past 3 years, settler terrorism has undergone a dangerous transformation. I mean, we've had settler terrorism before, but there is this dangerous transformation. It has become more organized, more coordinated, more heavily armed, and more destructive. Armed settlers and militias today operate openly and across the occupied Palestinian territory, under the protection of the Israeli forces or in direct support of those forces. Across the occupied territory, Israeli settler militias are killing us, inflicting torture, including sexual violence, burning homes, attacking places of worship, destroying livelihoods, and forcing entire communities from their land. Today, we should always say that occupation no longer merely tolerates settler terrorism. It increasingly relies on it. It's not just, you know, a group here and there, a number here and there, like Netanyahu boasts. It's only 100 settlers that are doing all this havoc. No, it is an organized terror on which the occupation increasingly relies. What we are witnessing is not a failure of law enforcement, but the progressive institutionalization of settler terrorism as an instrument of Israel's occupation and territorial expansion and annexation. But let us be very clear. International humanitarian law clearly says that Israel, as the occupying power, bears the primary legal responsibility for the safety and protection of every Palestinian civilian living under its occupation. And we all know that this is very far from what is actually being carried out. That obligation requires Israel not only to refrain from harming the protected population, but also to prevent, suppress, investigate, and punish violence or terror committed by Israeli settlers. But Israel instead has chosen to arm, protect, and empower settler militias and guarantees them impunity. Now, when the occupying power protects attackers instead of the protected population, these crimes of the settlers cannot be dismissed as private measures by settlers or as private acts of violence. They engage the responsibility of the occupying power itself. The state, as an occupier, is responsible.
0: All right, for more on this, you've been listening to the Palestinian foreign minister discussing the increase in violent settler attacks in the occupied West Bank. We're going to go now to our correspondent, Nida Ibrahim, who's been following this story from Ramallah in the occupied West Bank. Nida, settler terrorism has undergone, quote, a dangerous transformation. What did the minister mean by that?
5: She means that it's no longer just separate settler attacks that are being conducted by extreme settlers, right-wing people who are just being out of the law trying to intimidate people, but rather an instrument of the Israeli system that is acting in a way to dispossess people from their lands, to displace them and replace them by Israeli settlers. She challenged the Israeli framing of the settler violence, which Netanyahu has been talking about in international media, trying to say, you know, these are just a few random settlers. We are trying to combat them, trying to label this as a failure of the security institution to confront them, when indeed the state has been arming these settlers, has been allowing and enabling them to continue their attacks with no accountability whatsoever. And we've just reported in the past week how Oud el-Hadalin had been killed. His shooting was filmed on camera. It was analyzed by Al-Haq organization, showing several elements of how it's clear that this is the settler who killed him. And he still roams free after a 3-day house arrest. This is not random. This is not just one incident here or there. This is a systematic, organizational, instrumental part of Israel's occupation, which is to get Palestinians out of their lands one way or another. And settler violence is one instrument, one key element of implementing Israel's annexation of the occupied West Bank. While Israel has not declared this annexation on paper, on the ground, we see it happening day in and day out. Every commute from one city to another, from one village to another, can be a deadly journey, can be a dangerous journey because of these continued settler attacks. And these settlers do not stop at just attacking Palestinians on the move. They burn homes. They steal livestock, which is very important for the Bedouin communities to stay where they are. That's why they've been displacing. Their violence has been the real reason for displacing tens of and dozens of Bedouin communities of the lands that they've been on for decades, that only homes they've known. So that transformation is what the foreign minister is talking about. It's settler violence as a key instrument of Israel's annexation and how the Israeli government is enabling these settler attacks in order to achieve its program of displacing Palestinians and get their lands.
0: So given all of that, Nida, what power does the minister or her ministry have in this situation?
5: Very little, not just because Israel has rendered the Palestinian Authority as a large municipality trying to give services to Palestinians, if that, but also because there is criticism of the Palestinian Authority of being weakened over time and not doing enough to support and protect the Palestinian people. What the minister has been talking about now was the focus on the media, telling international journalists not to beautify, but also not to exaggerate, but just...
0: Oh, our apologies. We appear to have temporarily lost our connection to our correspondent, Nida Ibrahim, there, who was joining us from Ramallah in the occupied West Bank. Let's continue on with the story. The Hilltop Youth is a violent Israeli settler movement that has attacked Palestinian communities. The group emerged in the late 1990s, establishing illegal outposts across the occupied West Bank. Some of these outposts have since been recognised by Israeli authorities. The Hilltop Youth has launched attacks against Palestinian homes and farmlands. It's been sanctioned by several countries, including the United States in 2024, but that was later lifted by President Trump. More than 700,000 Israeli settlers live in the occupied West Bank and East Jerusalem. This year, Israel's settlement minister allocated nearly $2 million to Hilltop Youth members. And the rights group Peace Now has documented 155 illegal settlement outposts before October 2023. It says 185 new outposts have been established since then. Noor Odeh explains.
6: A promotional video shows Israeli miners training in the hills of the occupied West Bank. They call themselves the Iron Boys. Another shows young women stealing from a Palestinian olive orchard near Bethlehem. They're the conscripts of the violent Israeli settler movement called the Hilltop Youth, who want to take over the occupied West Bank.
7: Classic Hilltop Youth is settling the land, focusing on the positive, focusing on taking action.
6: They're living a golden era. In the past 3 years alone, they've built 200 outlying illegal settlement outposts on the Palestinian hilltops.
8: It's not spiritual. The goal is to capture the area so that the Arabs don't have control.
6: The group attacks Palestinian towns, sets homes and places of worship on fire, and assaults Palestinians, killing and injuring dozens over the years.
9: We're very proud of initiating friction. Even the army is in friction.
6: Hilltop Youth enjoy total impunity.
10: I cancelled on my own initiative all administrative order against settlers in the West Bank.
6: Impunity that feeds brazenness, like the Hilltop Youth proudly compiling and advertising their attacks on Palestinians in social media reels like this one. The settler group enjoys military protection and has recently received $40 million in food and clothing subsidies from the Israeli government. Many of their leaders are now in important government positions, like the head of the Education, Culture and Sports Committee in the Knesset, once a prominent leader of Hilltop Youth, seen here smashing the placard of a Palestinian school in occupied East Jerusalem because it has a picture of the Palestinian flag. And ministers who now facilitate, fund and protect their takeover of Palestinian land. Once identified as a fringe group, Hilltop Youth is now mainstream. Their adopted anthem, May Your Village Burn, is heard in parties, sports matches, and rallies. While politicians dance to the tune. Noor Odeh, Al Jazeera.
0: Ukrainian strikes have killed at least 8 people in Russia and Russian-controlled Crimea. An overnight drone attack has hit a university in the Belgorod region, causing a fire. The university says it's developing an automated drone control system, but says it's not intended for military and is rather for civilian use. The attack comes as Russia and Ukraine are targeting each other's energy and military facilities. Belgorod has come under repeated attack because of its proximity to the border with Ukraine. In Russia's Vladimir region, a Ukrainian drone targeted a warehouse owned by the retail company Wildberries just outside Moscow. At least 3 people were injured. Kyiv accuses the company of supporting the war and has targeted several of its warehouses since mid-July. We'll cross to Audrey McAlpine, who's standing by for us in Kyiv in just a moment. First, though, let's go to Moscow and speak to Yulia Shapovalova. Yulia, how much damage has been sustained in these attacks by Ukraine?
11: Well, sadly, there are so many victims of today's attacks. The number of victims of Ukraine's drone attacks in Russia's controlled Crimea and Krasnodar region, as you said, has risen to 8 people. 4 people have died when drone debris fell in the village of Arhipo-Osinovka near Gelendzhik, the city of Gelendzhik on the Black Sea. According to the governor of the Krasnodar region, another at least 10 people were injured there, including 2 children. Earlier, it was reported by the head of Russia's controlled Crimea, Sergei Aksyonov. He also reported on the victims of today's Ukrainian drone attacks. At least four people died on the peninsula. Also talking about the Belgorod region, which is bordering Ukraine. We know about four victims there, and in a separate case, as a result of the UAV attack, a strong fire has started at the Belgorod State Technological University. The building that was hit has almost burned down, and we also know that the university itself actually has noted that the students who were studying there and who studied there, they actually were testing those drones for civilian purposes, as you said. Talking about today's attack also, the Ministry of Defense reported the interception of 131 drones over various regions of Russia. So not only over Belgorod, but at least four other regions, including Crimea. Although they actually did not mention the attacks on the Vladimir region, and as we know, a huge Wildberries logistics hub was hit there in the Vladimir region, which is not far away from Moscow, and reportedly this is the largest warehouse of Wildberries in the country, because as we know, at least 120 million items is being stored there in that logistics hub, and it's a key hub for Wildberries for transporting goods from Moscow to other regions of Russia. At least three people were injured as a result of that attack. At the moment, a fire is being extinguished there. Firefighters are working at the scene. And it's also quite interesting, because we know that employees of Wildberries are now forbidden from bringing smartphones to work, and they, well, only button phones without cameras are allowed, and Wildberries explained the requirement as a security measure.
0: Very interesting. Yulia Shapovalova joining us from Moscow. Let's go to Audrey McAlpine now, who joins us from Kyiv. So, Audrey, those drone strikes that we are seeing from Ukraine, what appears to be the strategy driving these recent attacks?
12: Well, Anna, Ukraine's long-range drone campaign strategy appears to be moving beyond oil refineries, now targeting companies that Kyiv says is helping to basically fund Russia's war machine and to move it forward. President Zelensky saying that they were targeting companies that are involved in the war effort and that finance Russian aggression. Now, in the case of Wildberries, this is a company similar to Amazon. It accounts for about 50% of the online retail market, and it's worth noting that the banking arm of Wildberries was included in the EU sanctions package that just passed back in July and was also sanctioned by the UK in June. Now, people allege, I would say online investigators and Moscow Times, one publication, has looked into Wildberries and found that they sell things like personal protective gear, bulletproof vests, helmets that have been used, reused in the military, first aid kits, things like this, dual use items, and many of them appearing under an acronym, the SVO, which stands for the Special Military Operation. So a separate tab when searching that website. Now, since July, since these attacks, that search tab has been removed, but many of these items still appear in different sections of that website. But Kyiv also alleging that Wildberries sells drone components, sanctioned drone components. So the message coming from Kyiv is that any company that has anything to do with the war, whether direct or indirectly, could be a potential target. And this is, again, part of Ukraine's long-range drone campaign, one that is trying to make the cost of the war felt not only by Russia, but also by ordinary civilians, Anna, in Russia.
0: Audrey McAlpine joining us from Kyiv, and Yulia Shapovalova joining us from Moscow. Thank you both. Still ahead on Al Jazeera.
13: There is some water for the first time. Most haven't eaten at all, though. And there is no one here for them to talk to appeal to.
0: We report from the Spanish territory of Ceuta that's struggling to meet the needs of thousands of migrants who've risked it all for a better life. And Hungary braces for a heat wave while the government prepares to power down its only nuclear power plant.
14: the latest news.
15: Iranians are saying that if the Omanis reject this proposal, then the Strait of Hormuz is going to remain closed.
14: With detailed coverage.
16: There has been a relative shift in Israel's military campaign in Gaza as more airstrikes are now being concentrated on central Gaza.
14: From the heart of the story.
17: This is what the Israeli army has done across southern Lebanon. Airstrikes, artillery shelling. But the Israeli military also deliberately blew up homes.
18: Iran's media strategy has totally shifted.
19: The relationship between legacy news media and the president is incredibly tense.
20: What the algorithm can say, what the algorithm cannot say. These are all policy decisions that are driven by human beings.
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22: Do we have an expectation that the billionaires are going to prioritize free speech over their investment?
14: The Listening Post decodes the media on Al Jazeera.

0: you're watching Al Jazeera. A reminder of our top stories this hour. Iran's foreign ministry spokesman says Tehran is not currently holding talks with the US on a possible deal to end the war. Tehran says Iran is negotiating with Oman to establish a temporary safe route in the Strait of Hormuz. Earlier, Donald Trump said a deal with Tehran was imminent and that negotiations would begin Monday. He said those would include talks on the Strait of Hormuz. Let's take a look at the Strait of Hormuz and who controls shipping through there. Located between Oman and Iran, it's only about 39 kilometres wide at its widest point. Oman controls the southern shipping lane, through which most traffic passed before the conflict began. Iran controls the northern side of the strait, and Tehran has long insisted that route to become the main direction for vessel traffic. Let's discuss this story further with Aaron Kennedy. He's an associate analyst in maritime intelligence and security with the global firm Control Risks. He joins us from London. Aaron, thank you very much for your time. Give us a sense of the impact of this dual blockade and what it's had on the strait up until today in terms of how badly do we need it open?
1: Well, the situation now in the Strait of Hormuz is the same as it has been since the US and Israeli strikes on Iran began, which is Iran dictating which ships can enter and exit the Gulf and attacking those ships that seek to sail without Iran's permission. And as you mentioned, there are now really two corridors in the Strait of Hormuz. There is a northern Iran-administered control corridor, but bear in mind the US naval blockade on Iran is preventing Iranian trade going through that corridor. And there's also a corridor on the, in the south hugging the Omani coastline. That is actually different to the pre-Lane War that was used for ships, and the pre-Lane War is really the most efficient route. So what we've got now is really a temporary corridor hugging the Omani coastline over which the US is still providing a limited degree of protection, but as we've seen with attacks against ships, including an LNG carrier at the weekend, that military protection does not prevent Iran from striking and causing very serious damage to ships.
0: Yeah, I was going to ask you about that. We are, in the meantime, hearing a bit more about the talks that are occurring between Iran and Oman, a deal to implement a protocol on the Strait. And I'm wondering what you practically think that that would look like in order for the Strait to be considered open again.
1: Well, everything that Iran is saying and doing shows that it intends to exercise longer-term control over the Strait. Now, our view at Control Risks is that despite the kind of positive diplomatic mood music from both Iran and Oman, Iran is unlikely to agree to any kind of permanent settlement that doesn't give it, at the least, some form of administrative control of transits, which allow it to exercise its leverage over the Strait in the longer term.
0: You mentioned just briefly, what, though, is the actual difference that the US blockade is having on the Strait when it comes to that non-Iranian traffic, boats to and from other regions that want to transit? There was Operation Project Freedom, and that was very short-lived.
1: Absolutely. So the US blockade is preventing, as I say, the Iranian trade. There's still a very limited amount of non-Iranian trade using the Iranian-administered routes. But the naval blockade against Iran is really, all that does is, the aim is to increase the pressure on Iran, but it also increases Iran's intent to target, if you like, non-administered traffic in the Strait itself. And also, one thing we're looking for at Control Risks is perhaps an expansion of those Iranian maritime attacks beyond the Strait to ships in the Gulf of Oman, in the Middle East Gulf, and perhaps on select regional anchorages too.
0: Even if there is a protocol or a format put in place eventually, what reassurances would you expect companies and countries that use the waterway to need to even feel confident that it's safe?
1: So the first thing they'll need is assurance that the mines that were laid by Iran in the middle pre-war shipping lane, if you like, have been cleared, because, of course, mines can drift from the position they're placed in and cause an indiscriminate threat to shipping. And we also need various statements from Iran that it will not attack those ships that seek to sail without Iran's permission. Now, even if there is some kind of protocol, as it's being named, that in theory returns the Strait to its pre-war status, that the genie is out of the bottle in the sense that Iran has proven that it can A, shut down the Strait, and B, sustain that shutdown over time. And really that means that Iran in the future may weaponize its control over the Strait for less significant threats. So, for instance, selectively blockading adversaries over which it seeks leverage. So, as I say, that the status, how we view the Strait, how shipping companies, insurers view the Strait, will not be the same at the end of this conflict compared to February the 27th.
0: Mm. Aaron Kennedy joining us from London. Thank you very much.
1: Thank you.
0: Morocco has blamed a recent Spanish court ruling for the increase in migrant crossings to Ceuta. Nearly 60,000 people reached the Spanish territory in a matter of days last week. Spain's government says the border crossing's since been secured. And while most of the Moroccans have returned home, migrants from other African countries are stranded. Jonah Hull reports from Ceuta.
2: They're queuing for water, the army having finally delivered a supply. It's the first bit of assistance most have received since arriving in Ceuta. The chaotic manner of their arrival in Spain's autonomous outpost on the North African coast has inflamed EU tensions over immigration. And while the authorities have sent back most of the mainly Moroccans, among some 60,000 who breached the border, this is the human crisis left behind. Citizens of Sudan, Algeria, Egypt, Mali, Senegal, Somalia.
3: We just need the asylum. That is all we seek for. Asylum. That is all we seek for.
4: Asylum.
3: Yeah.
4: And then to travel on to Europe.
3: Possible.
5: If you have our rights, we will have documents, they will register us, and then they will do what they're supposed to do for us.
4: But so far, nothing.
5: No, yes. For now, nothing.
2: The Spanish government says the border is once more secure, but Ceuta has been overwhelmed. Its migrant reception centre was full even before this crisis. Now humanity spills out onto the embankment below and still further into the valley, people camped in an African ravine in the hope of a European life. And on the beach, the overflow continues, with no sign that immigration authorities in this Spanish city have any ability to cope.
6: I'm really struck on this beach by the almost total lack of support these people have received since arriving here. There is some water for the first time. Most haven't eaten at all, though. And there is no one here for them to talk to appeal to, who can reassure them or give them any idea at all what may happen next.
7: Some countries that like Sudani and Somali, you know, they can't go back. You know, their countries are fighting and many problems are there. So going back is too hard for us. Instead of that, we have to just sit here and starve, waiting, yeah, until we get help.
2: There's a sudden frisson of activity and a large group assembles on the sand. In their frustration, it turns out, this is an effort to self-organise, a headcount of all the Sudanese present. Safety in numbers, perhaps. What else are they supposed to do? Jonah Hull, Al Jazeera, Ceuta, Spain.
0: Gunmen have kidnapped more than 50 people from a village in northwestern Nigeria, including children. It happened in Zamfara State in northwestern Nigeria. Residents say the attackers came on motorbikes and targeted a military base in the area. They then went from house to house, abducting people. Kidnappings are a major source of income for armed groups in the region, and Zamfara State is one of the worst affected areas. Cuba's electricity grid collapsed again late Sunday, plunging around 10 million people into darkness. The ongoing fuel blockade by the United States is putting increased pressure on Cuba's aging power grid. Previous sources of oil, like Venezuela and Mexico, stopped their sales under pressure from Washington. And there were three nationwide blackouts in July. The South Korean government has issued an emergency warning as the country endures its worst heatwave since records began. Jack Barton has more from Seoul.
8: South Koreans have been told to stay indoors due to the intense heat, while those who choose to remain outdoors stay cool any way they can. The temperature hit 42.5 degrees Celsius in the southeastern city of Yangsan over the weekend, the highest temperature since records began more than a century ago, with daytime highs lingering in the 40s for more than a week. Two other provinces experienced temperatures above 40 degrees on Monday, with others ranging from the mid to high 30s.
9: Every year feels hot, but this summer honestly feels like the hottest one yet. Even when I'm indoors, the heat is overwhelming, so I feel the impact of this extreme weather.
8: In Seoul, the government has set up cooling stations, while individual businesses have been handing out fans. North Korea has also faced temperatures as high as 40 degrees. More than 20 areas in South Korea have been placed under emergency heatwave alerts, a new warning category introduced this year to better address rising temperatures. An alert is triggered when an area experiencing a heatwave is forecast to have temperatures hit or exceed 38 degrees. The number of annual heatwave days in South Korea has more than doubled since the 1970s, from around 8 per year to about 19 for the past 5 years. Jack Barton, Al Jazeera, Seoul.
0: Hungary is facing critical days ahead, with a heatwave there set to coincide with the complete shutdown of its only nuclear power plant. Prime Minister Peter Maggio says it can operate at a reduced capacity until next week at the latest. The facility generates more than 30% of the country's electricity. The plant relies on water from the Danube River to cool its reactors, but water levels are at a record low. Felix Nayawara reports.
10: This year, drought has plunged Europe's second longest river to historic lows. Wide sandbanks now stretch across large parts of the Danube River.
11: We haven't seen anything like this in our lives. I was born in 1975. We haven't seen such a low water state yet. And that's why we came to see it with our own eyes.
12: I have never seen anything like this in my entire life. It's really shocking and very, very sad. I feel like also not just the water that is going, but the ecosystem with it.
10: On the banks of the Danube River, south of the capital Budapest, stands the Soviet-era Pax power plant. In operation since the 80s, it can generate 2,000 megawatts of power at full capacity. That's enough electricity to run almost 2 million homes, but output is now down to a meager 10%. And the government says the plant is on the brink of shutdown because water levels in the river are too low to pump and cool the reactors.
13: We are facing the most critical 5 days ahead. Tomorrow, the PEX power plant will not be generating electricity while the hottest days are ahead. The power grid, our public services, and ourselves will all come under enormous strain.
10: Experts say power cuts in the coming days could set back Hungary's economy by more than $600 million. These are losses spread across reduced output in agriculture, low industrial activity, and a high cost of importing power. Temperatures are set to exceed 40 degrees Celsius by next weekend. That's a heatwave that seems set to coincide with a huge shortage of electricity due to the shutdown of the Pax power plant. Felix Nyawara, Al Jazeera.
0: Myanmar's detained former leader Aung San Suu Kyi has been allowed to meet the Red Cross. Her son has hailed it as the first positive sign in more than 5 hours, or in over 5 hours, although he says he's yet to receive independent confirmation of his mother's condition. The ICRC has confirmed that its representative was allowed to meet Suu Kyi in private. There's been concerns about her health. The 81-year-old's been held out of public view since the military seized power in 2021. Her last official photo was released back in April when she was moved from prison to house arrest. The US has intervened in Japan's currency market for the first time since 2011. The US and Japan confirmed a rare intervention by Washington to prop up the Japanese yen after it sank to its lowest level to the dollar in 40 years. Japan's been struggling to curb its currency's drop, its depreciation worsened by the rising energy costs driven by the war with Iran. It's not the first time the Trump administration's intervened to prop up another country's currency. Last year, the US purchased billions of Argentinian pesos. A massive fire has broken out at a warehouse in eastern China. The blaze in Qingdao sent a huge plume of smoke into the sky above the city. Firefighters are working to bring the flames under control, but the cause of the blaze is still unclear. And wildfires are ravaging the northwest of the United States. Officials estimate a fire in eastern Washington state has destroyed at least 600 buildings. The governor's declared a state of emergency as fires burn across more than 10,000 hectares. At least 60,000 people have evacuated. Still ahead on Al Jazeera. A new chapter's in the works for book lovers of Argentina. We'll tell you about a government plan that could change how books are sold. And a canvas of hope, we meet the Palestinian artist determined to capture the resilience and identity of his people in the face of Israel's genocidal war on Gaza.
14: Hard-hitting interviews.
15: I mean, is it easy on the campaign trail to promise, but the reality is that much harder to deliver?
16: It is difficult, but nothing that is worth celebrating should be easy.
14: Facing realities.
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18: We do not accept a ceasefire. We are seeking an end to the war.
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14: Hear their story on Talk to Al Jazeera.
21: New Talk was among the first communities in the world to recognize the dangers of our warming planet. There's concerns that the chemicals may have

0: Argentina's largest city could soon lose many of its celebrated independent bookstores as President Javier Milei plans to scrap regulations protecting their trade. Teresa Bow explains.
1: This is the most iconic bookstore in Buenos Aires, once a theatre and a cinema. It is now a symbol of this city's literary culture. But now the way books are sold here could soon change. For decades, Argentina's government has protected the price of books from the full force of the market. The price of a book was the same whether you bought it online, on a neighbourhood bookstore, or in a major retail chain. But now the government of Javier Milei wants to change that and repeal a law arguing that competition should determine book prices.
2: The government is seeking to repeal Argentina's fixed book price law, which has been in place since 2001. Under the current law, the publisher sets the price of a new book as part of an agreement. What the government is proposing now is for each retailer to set its own price.
3: Pero claro.
2: People like Liliana Martinez are concerned.
4: It means that bigger chains will benefit because they can get big discounts while the others can't. This will mean that big chains will have better prices. Even smaller editorial houses would be affected.
2: Since taking office, far-right President Javier Milei has implemented a sweeping agenda to deregulate Argentina's economy, eliminating controls across multiple sectors. Now, books are next.
1: Buenos Aires is often described as a city that has the highest density of bookstores in the world, but critics warn that repealing that law could threaten that identity, leaving independent bookstores unable to compete on price and forcing some out of business.
2: Countries like France, Germany, and Spain have long had fixed price systems to protect small bookstores and encourage a diverse publishing market. Sebastián Vera opened this bookstore 9 years ago. He says they're getting ready for what the change will bring, like creating reading clubs and personalized services.
5: I think what they're doing is opening the way for Amazon and other companies, groups that are outside our industry, big retailers. And that won't reduce prices. What they'll do is eliminate the competition, and then they set the prices they want.
2: Milei's Argentina is opening its economy to the forces of the market. Supporters say it will benefit consumers. Critics warn the impact will reshape the country's cultural life. Teresa Bo, Al Jazeera, Buenos Aires.
0: A Palestinian artist living in the occupied West Bank has used his art to process his grief over Israel's genocide in Gaza. But his work is also a representation of collective loss. Bashar al-Rub's paintings are being displayed in London as part of an exhibition called Resurrection. He tells us in his own words how the series balances sadness with hope.
6: My name is Bashar al-Rub. I am a Palestinian artist based in Ramallah. From the beginning of this genocide and war, I had a lot of questions in my mind. What kind of art I can do? They are not only destroying the human. From the first painting to the last painting, you will see how this war, they're destroying everything. And there is nothing left, only the flowers. There is a lot of symbols, animals, birds, you know, landscape, flowers, because for me, they are part of life also. There is some symbols inside the paintings talks about hope, like this one, you know? Like the angel, yani, falling in the blood, but there is palm trees still stand. It's talk about hope, still there is a life, we can continue. You have to choose where you have to stand. You cannot say it's complicated, I cannot understand. No, genocide, it's clear. There is no gray in the paintings here. Because I don't want to show I'm in the gray area. So my statement is not only about Palestine,

0: about everywhere as an artist. And this is my mission in life, I feel. This is my mission.
1: That's it from me, Anna Burns-Francis. Stay with us. My colleague, Mohammed Jamjoon, will be along with more news in just a moment.
2: Will the U.S. Democratic Party be forced to shift to the left? How is the United States reshaping Latin America? Is this the beginning of a new chapter in the Middle East? Join me, Steve Clemens, every week where I'm going to bring you the latest analysis, full apart fact from fiction.
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4: For thousands of Rohingya families, the struggle didn't end when they escaped the conflict in Myanmar. Heavy rain swept through the refugee camps in Cox's Bazar earlier this month. For the Rohingya living here, every monsoon brings renewed hardship. Days of heavy rain have triggered floods and landslides, washing away shelters, leaving many families struggling to recover once again.
5: Our shelter was damaged by a landslide. We lost all our belongings and thought we were going to die.
4: Rights groups say overcrowding, poor infrastructure, and lack of safe land worsen the impact of extreme weather. The monsoon season isn't over, and many Rohingyas fear the worst is yet to come.
6: Business Latest is brought to you by Taiwan Excellence. 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

0: Hello, I'm Mohammed Jamjoum. This is Al Jazeera live from Doha. Coming up on the program, Iran says there are no current talks with the U.S. after Donald Trump said a deal was imminent. Tehran insists it's only working with Oman to reopen the Strait of Hormuz. From the hilltops to the halls of power, we look at how Israel's government is enabling a violent settler group in the occupied West Bank. Also ahead, Ukraine strikes another warehouse belonging to Russia's largest online retailer, which Kyiv accuses of supporting the war. And the Spanish territory of Ceuta struggles to meet the needs of thousands of migrants who risked it all to cross in search of a better life. Iran says it is not currently holding talks with the U.S. on a deal to end the war. That's after Donald Trump said an agreement was imminent and that negotiations are set for Monday. Iran's foreign ministry spokesman, Esmail Baghaei, did confirm progress in talks with Oman and says they'll work to establish a temporary safe route in the Strait of Hormuz, though he says the strait would remain closed if U.S. aggression continues.
1: We are working in cooperation with Oman so that in the soonest possible time, we can open a temporary safe route in the Strait of Hormuz. This negotiation is between two coastal nations. Others can be constructive partners, but this is between Iran and Oman. The Strait of Hormuz is not closed because of differences between the governments of Iran and Oman. It is closed because of the aggression by America and the Zionist regime. And as long as that aggression continues, the situation in the Strait of Hormuz will not change.
0: Toir Asadi reports from the Iranian capital, Tehran.
2: Right now, they're saying that there is no direct negotiation taking place with the Americans. But still, last week, we heard from the spokesperson, who did not actually deny the mediated messaging between Washington and Tehran. And also, we know that diplomacy is underway, as we see the Iranian foreign minister himself having phone conversations with regional allies, including Saudi Arabia and Turkish foreign minister, as well as Pakistani officials, meaning that this messaging, this mediated messaging, is still underway. But speaking of any talks between Iran and the United States, we know that there are several considerations, as right now the country is saying that there are talks, but not with the United States, but with the Omanis, concentrated only upon the situation at the Strait of Hormuz. And also they are criticizing the United States for their what they call interventionist role when it comes to the situation at the Strait of Hormuz. Another line that we had from the spokesperson for the Ministry of Foreign Affairs during his press conference was that they are saying the cause beyond the closure of the Strait of Hormuz is not disagreement between Muscat and Tehran, but rather the fact that the Americans and Israelis started a round of confrontation that ended up in the closure of the Strait of Hormuz. And also, they are criticizing the United States for their intervention across the region in a very wider context, I may say. And two other important contextual issues that should be taken into consideration when we speak about the talks between Oman and Iran, we actually know that it is limited to one single issue, which is at least looks to be theoretically easier to be resolved since it is just one single issue. But when we are talking about talks between Iran and the United States, we know that we are dealing with a relatively long list of points of contention. Among them, Strait of Hormuz is one, the naval blockade, and other issues such as sanctions, such as the war reparations, security assurances, the ongoing nature of the conflict, and all these stories making it further and further complicated when it comes to potential for diplomacy to resolve the issues on the horizon. And last but not the least, we have to keep in mind that we are dealing with a cloud of mistrust in Tehran pertaining to any rapprochement towards the United States.
0: Abdullah Ba'aboud is a visiting professor with Waseda University in Muscat. He says Oman is open to the idea of charging a service fee to help in managing the Strait of Hormuz.
3: This is not just a war exchanging missiles and drones. But this is also a war of narratives. And Iran has been saying things and that are not acceptable, and also has been attacking regional countries, which is also infringement on the sovereignty of the Gulf states and the neighboring states. And Iran has been saying that it wants to control the Strait of Hormuz, it wants to impose tolls, and Oman, of course, doesn't agree with that. First of all, the Strait of Hormuz is an international water. Yes, the two countries have sovereignty, but within international law that Oman is signed to, the Strait has to be kept open. Oman has right to do that, and Iran has refused for some time. There is a huge lack of mistrust because of what had happened earlier. So Iran doesn't trust anyone and doesn't want to open this for anyone. It wants to control the maritime navigation in this channel. But Oman, at the same time, has a responsibility to do so, and has a responsibility to keep it open, and also to work closely with other neighboring countries and with the international community. Because this is not just a regional issue, this is a global issue at large. And Oman will not agree to imposing tolls on something, but Oman is also open for the idea of getting some kind of service charge that can help the safety and the not only of navigation, but also of the environment and of course, the goodwill of all parties, and involves all parties as well.
0: Israeli settler attacks against Palestinians in the occupied West Bank have increased dramatically. The UN recorded more than 1,300 settler attacks during the first half of this year. Many have been attributed to the Hilltop Youth. And despite international sanctions on the group, it receives backing and funding from the Israeli government. Noura Odeh explains.
4: A promotional video shows Israeli miners training in the hills of the occupied West Bank. They call themselves the Iron Boys. Another shows young women stealing from a Palestinian olive orchard near Bethlehem. They're the conscripts of the violent Israeli settler movement called the Hilltop Youth, who want to take over the occupied West Bank.
5: Classic Hilltop Youth is settling the land, focusing on the positive, focusing on taking action.
4: They're living a golden era. In the past 3 years alone, they've built 200 outlying illegal settlement outposts on the Palestinian hilltops.
6: It's not spiritual. The goal is to capture the area so that the Arabs don't have control.
4: The group attacks Palestinian towns, sets homes and places of worship on fire, and assaults Palestinians, killing and injuring dozens over the years.
7: We're very proud of initiating friction. Even the army is in friction.
4: Hilltop Youth enjoy total impunity.
8: I canceled on my own initiative all administrative order against settlers in the West Bank.
4: Impunity that feeds brazenness, like the Hilltop Youth proudly compiling and advertising their attacks on Palestinians in social media reels like this one. The settler group enjoys military protection and has recently received $40 million in food and clothing subsidies from the Israeli government. Many of their leaders are now in important government positions, like the head of the Education, Culture and Sports Committee in the Knesset, once a prominent leader of Hilltop Youth, seen here smashing the placard of a Palestinian school in occupied East Jerusalem because it has a picture of the Palestinian flag. And ministers who now facilitate, fund and protect their takeover of Palestinian land. Once identified as a fringe group, Hilltop Youth is now mainstream. Their adopted anthem, "May Your Village Burn," is heard in parties, sports matches, and rallies. While politicians dance to the tune. Noura Odeh, Al Jazeera.
0: The Palestinian foreign minister has denounced the sharp rise in Israeli settler attacks across the occupied West Bank, saying state-backed attacks have undergone a dangerous transformation. Barsan Aghabakian says Israeli settler groups are becoming more organized, heavily armed, and increasingly destructive.
9: From now on, we call it Israeli terrorism and nothing but Israeli terrorism. Not violence, but terrorism, because it is exactly that. What terrorist settlers are perpetrating is not a series of isolated incidents. It is a systematic, widespread state policy, and it is state terrorism. Settlers are armed. They are fed a discourse of hatred. They are protected by the Israeli occupation forces. They are continually shielded from accountability. And they are supported by an Israeli government with a lot of settler influence. We know that settlers sit on that government and they have a lot of influence in that government.
0: Nida Ibrahim is following the story for us from Ramallah in the occupied West Bank. Nida, good to see you. So the foreign minister says that settler violence is being used as an instrument of entrenching unlawful occupation. What all did she mean by that?
10: Well, she means that not only is the Israeli government standing still, watching on while these settlers continue to disrupt Palestinian lives, continue to displace Palestinian families, but they're using these settlers as an instrument to expand their settlement and their annexation in the occupied West Bank. What the government could not do in more and more illegal Israeli settlement construction, it is doing with more and more settler violence that is ending up dispossessing Palestinians, displacing them from their homes, and getting these settlers to stand in and come in and build these illegal Israeli settlement outposts that soon get recognized by the Israeli government and turn into full-on Israeli settlements that are illegal under international law, but that continue to be expanding, continue to be driving more and more people from Israel proper into the occupied West Bank, as we've been noticing from remarks of the Israeli government that intends to indeed extend and expand and increase the number of settlers in the occupied West Bank. With this increase of settler construction, we've been seeing and noticing a huge increase of settler violence. And as the foreign minister is saying, she no longer wants to talk about this in the form of just violence, but in the form of terrorism, as in it is planned, it is organized, and it has a goal. And the goal is to dispossess one people and to give the land to another nation.
0: All right, Nida, you say the foreign minister is announcing that she has a goal. What power does the foreign minister have when it comes to an impact on this situation? What course of action might they be taking going forward?
10: Well, Mohammed, I just spoke to the foreign minister and I asked her, quite frankly, there is criticism of the Palestinian Authority saying that people are left unprotected. What can you do to enhance the situation? And her answer was, every Palestinian should do what they can within the toolbox that they have. In her turn as a foreign minister, she says she's addressed multiple nations. She's talked to several countries, especially those who are already providing Israel with weapons, calling upon them to respect international law, to stop arming Israel to conduct its aggression against Palestinians, not just in the occupied West Bank, but also in the Gaza Strip. She says there is little that they could do, but they're trying their best with the limits that they have, with the tools that they have, to try and lobby with the international community, to try and talk to the media as well, to be able to expose these settler attacks and how the state of Israel is using these settlers to push Palestinians off their lands.
0: All right, that's Nida Ibrahim following this story for us from Ramallah in the occupied West Bank. Nida, thanks so much. Ukrainian strikes have killed at least 8 people in Russia and Russian-controlled Crimea. An overnight drone attack has hit a university in the Belgorod region, causing a fire. The university says it's developing an automated drone control system, but says it's intended for civilian, not military use. The attack comes as Russia and Ukraine are targeting each other's energy and military facilities. Belgorod has come under repeated attack because of its proximity to the border with Ukraine. In Russia's Vladimir region, a Ukrainian drone targeted a warehouse owned by the retail company Wildberries just outside Moscow. At least 3 people were injured. Kyiv accuses the company of supporting the war and has targeted several of its warehouses since mid-July. Yulia Shapovalova reports from Moscow.
11: A strong fire has reported at the Belgorod State Technological University. The building that was hit has almost burned down now. Ukrainian drones attacked the university building where, as you said, drones were developed and tested. But at the same time, the university's social media has noted that students were actually working on an automated drone control system intended for civilian purposes. They were monitoring power lines as well as doing aerial photography. And also, one of the drones that attacked the Belgorod region fell near the village of Tavrovo in the Belgorod district. As we know, no casualties were reported there. And today, the Russian Ministry of Defense has reported the interception of 131 drones overnight. And in addition to the Belgorod region, air defenses shot down other drones over eight other regions of Russia, including Crimea, Russia's controlled Crimea. Although the military department did not mention strikes on the Vladimir region at a Walbris logistics hub in the Vladimir region, not far away from Moscow, was hit by Ukrainian drones. And reportedly, Ukraine attacked one of the largest warehouses of this platform in the country, in Russia.
0: Audrey McAlpine has the view from Kyiv on why it's been targeting the Russian retail giant Wildberries in recent weeks.
12: In the case of Wildberries, this is a major online retailer in Russia. It accounts for about 50% of the online retail market, akin to Amazon, for example. And President Zelensky has said that companies like this are involved in the war effort and that they finance Russian aggression. And there's been a number of online investigations from independent watchdogs who found that Wildberries sells things like that are referred to as dual-use items, things like used military helmets, personal protective gear, bulletproof vests, things like this, fiber optic cables that are used in drones, first aid kits. And a lot of these items fell under a search tab that was called SVO. This acronym stands for the Special Military Operation, what Russia refers to the war as. And since Ukraine has really ramped up these strikes in late July, the website removed that tab. Now, a lot of these items can still be found on the website. But really, what this message from Ukraine sends is that any company, whether directly involved in the war or indirectly, in the case of Wildberries, is a potential target. And it's another example of how Ukraine is using these long-range drone strikes to make the cost of the war higher for Russia, not only for the government and for the military, but also for the civilians and civilian companies within Russia.
0: Still ahead on Al Jazeera. South Korea issues its first severe heat wave warning with new national records set over the weekend. And a new chapter is in the works for book lovers in Argentina. We'll tell you about a government plan that could change how books are sold.
13: Frank Assessments.
14: We've heard the President of the United States say that the U.S. has wiped out the entire Iranian Navy, and yet they attack ships seemingly at will.
13: Critical debate.
15: Would you reserve the same condemnation for a state that is found of committing genocide?
16: I don't believe it's committed genocide.
15: So they're all wrong, sir? Including physicians for human rights Israel? They're all wrong?
13: Informed opinions.
17: There is the sense that the international community has turned its back on Gaza, that Gaza is being deliberately disappeared.
13: Inside story on Al Jazeera.
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0: You're watching Al Jazeera. Here's a reminder of our top stories this hour. Iran says it's not currently holding talks with the U.S. on a possible deal to end the war. Tehran says it's negotiating with Oman to establish a temporary safe route in the Strait of Hormuz. Earlier, Donald Trump said a deal with Tehran was imminent and that negotiations would begin on Monday. He said those would include talks on the Strait of Hormuz. Freedom of navigation in that waterway has been a sticking point in negotiations. Morocco has blamed a recent Spanish court ruling for the increase in migrant crossings to Ceuta. Nearly 60,000 people reached the Spanish territory in a matter of days last week. Spain's government says the border crossing has since been secured. While most of the Moroccans have returned home, migrants from other African countries are stranded. Jonah Hull reports from Ceuta.
1: They're queuing for water, the army having finally delivered a supply. It's the first bit of assistance most have received since arriving in Ceuta. The chaotic manner of their arrival in Spain's autonomous outpost on the North African coast has inflamed EU tensions over immigration. And while the authorities have sent back most of the mainly Moroccans, among some 60,000 who breached the border, this is the human crisis left behind. Citizens of Sudan, Algeria, Egypt, Mali, Senegal, Somalia.
2: We just need the asylum. That's all we seek for. Asylum. That's all we seek for.
3: Asylum.
2: Yeah.
3: And then to travel on to Europe.
2: Possible.
4: If you have our rights, we will have documents, they will register us, and then they will do what they're supposed to do for us.
3: But so far, nothing.
4: No, yes. For now, nothing.
1: The Spanish government says the border is once more secure, but Ceuta has been overwhelmed. Its migrant reception centre was full even before this crisis. Now humanity spills out onto the embankment below and still further into the valley. People camped in an African ravine in the hope of a European life. And on the beach, the overflow continues, with no sign that immigration authorities in this Spanish city have any ability to cope.
5: I'm really struck on this beach by the almost total lack of support these people have received since arriving here. There is some water for the first time. Most haven't eaten at all, though, and there is no one here for them to talk to appeal to, who can reassure them or give them any idea at all what may happen next.
6: Some countries that like Sudani and Somali, you know, they can't go back. You know, their countries are fighting and many problems are there. So going back is too hard for us. Instead of that, we have to just sit here and starve, waiting, yeah, until we get help.
1: There's a sudden frisson of activity and a large group assembles on the sand. In their frustration, it turns out, this is an effort to self-organize, a headcount of all the Sudanese present. Safety in numbers, perhaps. What else are they supposed to do? Jonah Hull, Al Jazeera, Ceuta, Spain.
0: Cuba's electricity grid collapsed again late on Sunday, plunging around 10 million people into darkness. A fuel blockade by the U.S. is putting increased pressure on Cuba's aging power grid. Previous sources of oil, like Venezuela and Mexico, stopped sales under pressure from Washington. There were three nationwide blackouts in July. The South Korean government has issued an emergency warning as the country endures its worst heat wave since records began. Jack Barton has more from a sweltering Seoul.
7: South Koreans have been told to stay indoors due to the intense heat, while those who choose to remain outdoors stay cool any way they can. The temperature hit 42.5 degrees Celsius in the southeastern city of Yangsan over the weekend, the highest temperature since records began more than a century ago, with daytime highs lingering in the 40s for more than a week. Two other provinces experienced temperatures above 40 degrees on Monday, with others ranging from the mid to high 30s.
8: Every year feels hot, but this summer honestly feels like the hottest one yet.
9: Even when I'm indoors, the heat is overwhelming, so I feel the impact of this extreme weather.
7: In Seoul, the government has set up cooling stations, while individual businesses have been handing out fans. North Korea has also faced temperatures as high as 40 degrees. More than 20 areas in South Korea have been placed under emergency heatwave alerts, a new warning category introduced this year to better address rising temperatures. An alert is triggered when an area experiencing a heatwave is forecast to have temperatures hit or exceed 38 degrees. The number of annual heatwave days in South Korea has more than doubled since the 1970s, from around 8 per year to about 19 for the past 5 years. Jack Barton, Al Jazeera, Seoul.
0: The U.S. and Japan confirmed a rare intervention by Washington to prop up the Japanese yen after it sank to its lowest level to the dollar in 40 years. The yen has surged by nearly 1% since the U.S. began buying the currency. Japan has been struggling to curb its currency's drop. Its depreciation has been worsened by the rising energy costs stemming from the Iran war. The U.S. previously intervened in Japan's currency market in 2011 after the devastating earthquake and tsunami. It's not the first time the Trump administration has intervened to prop up another country's currency. Last year, the U.S. purchased billions of Argentinian pesos. Argentina's largest city could lose many of its celebrated independent bookstores because President Javier Milei is planning to scrap regulations which protects their trade. Teresa Bo explains.
10: This is the most iconic bookstore in Buenos Aires, once a theater and a cinema. It is now a symbol of this city's literary culture. But now the way books are sold here could soon change. For decades, Argentina's government has protected the price of books from the full force of the market. The price of a book was the same whether you bought it online, on a neighborhood bookstore, or in a major retail chain. But now the government of Javier Milei wants to change that and repeal a law arguing that competition should determine book prices.
9: The government is seeking to repeal Argentina's fixed book price law, which has been in place since 2001. Under the current law, the publisher sets the price of a new book as part of an agreement. What the government is proposing now is for each retailer to set its own price.
11: Pero claro.
9: People like Liliana Martinez are concerned.
12: It means that bigger chains will benefit because they can get big discounts while the others can't. This will mean that big chains will have better prices. Even smaller editorial houses would be affected.
9: Since taking office, far-right President Javier Milei has implemented a sweeping agenda to deregulate Argentina's economy, eliminating controls across multiple sectors. Now, books are next.
10: Buenos Aires is often described as a city that has the highest density of bookstores in the world, but critics warn that repealing that law could threaten that identity, leaving independent bookstores unable to compete on price and forcing some out of business.
9: Countries like France, Germany, and Spain have long had fixed price systems to protect small bookstores and encourage a diverse publishing market. Sebastián Vera opened this bookstore 9 years ago. He says they're getting ready for what the change will bring, like creating reading clubs and personalized services.
13: I think what they're doing is opening the way for Amazon and other companies, groups that are outside our industry, big retailers. And that won't reduce prices. What they'll do is eliminate the competition, and then they set the prices they want.
9: Milei's Argentina is opening its economy to the forces of the market. Supporters say it will benefit consumers. Critics warn the impact will reshape the country's cultural life. Teresa Bo, Al Jazeera, Buenos Aires.
0: Inside Story is next, and there's more news at the top of the hour. I'm Mohammed Jamjoum. Stay with us here on Al Jazeera.
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11: Venezuela's government and a section of the opposition plan to hold talks backed by the United States. But prominent opposition politician and Nobel laureate Maria Corina Machado has been excluded. So what can the talks achieve, and what's Washington seeking to get from it? This is Inside Story.

0: Hello and welcome to the programme. I'm Frankie McCamley. The last 7 months have seen Washington insert itself into Venezuela's politics and economy. It started with the US capturing President Nicolas Maduro in January and taking him to New York to face drug trafficking charges. The US now determines how Venezuela accesses its oil revenues, the mainstay of its economy. The White House has also backed interim leader Delcy Rodriguez while brokering talks between the Venezuelan government and opposition factions. But high-profile opposition figure Maria Corina Machado has been sidelined. So is Washington dictating the agenda of the talks? We'll get to our guests in a moment, but first this report from Emma Boateng.
1: Venezuela is trying to recover in several ways, from devastating earthquakes in June as well as political turmoil. In January, US forces raided President Nicolas Maduro's home in Caracas and removed him from power. Maduro had led the country for more than a decade. He was accused of failing to deal with the country's economic problems, despite having the world's largest proven oil reserves. The US has since taken control of Venezuela's oil exports and suspended some sanctions. The Trump administration installed Delcy Rodriguez, then vice president, as the new interim leader. President Donald Trump has repeatedly expressed his support for her, and the US is backing the political negotiations about to take place between her government and members of the opposition next week.
2: As far as the elections in Venezuela, they're not really ready for them yet, but boy, a lot of progress has been made. Delcy's been doing a fantastic job, as you know.
1: The meeting is between the head of the National Assembly, Rodriguez's brother, and opposition members led by Dinora Figuera. She returned to Venezuela in June after nearly 8 years in exile. She was among those elected to the National Assembly in 2015 when the opposition secured a majority. Top of the agenda is help for people affected by the earthquakes, but the overall aim of the discussions is reforming the political system. Supporters from rival political parties have been out on the streets, calling for genuine political reform and elections as soon as possible. There's one notable absence from the upcoming talks. Prominent opposition politician Maria Corina Machado, who was awarded the Nobel Peace Prize last year, says her movement is not involved in the negotiations. She was the driving force of a 2024 presidential campaign fronted by her ally Edmundo González after she was barred from running. US and international election observers said her party won around two-thirds of the vote, but the election authority declared Nicolas Maduro the winner, securing him a third term in office. Machado says she doesn't oppose the negotiations over Venezuela's political transition. Those taking part say the talks mark a new chapter for the country as it tries to move forward economically and politically. Emma Boateng, Al Jazeera for Inside Story.
0: Well, let's bring in our guests in Caracas. We have Elias Ferrer. He's an analyst focusing on political economy and the founder of Orinoco Research. In New York, Vanessa Newman, founder and CEO of Asymmetrica and former official representative for Venezuelan opposition figure Juan Guaido. And in Valdivia, Chile, Ambassador Charles Shapiro, a former US ambassador to Venezuela. A warm welcome to all of you. Elias, I just want to start with you. You're in Caracas. We have seen these talks. We've seen numerous talks, five major talks in a decade. You've got your ear to the ground. We've already heard that the talks have been delayed slightly. Have you got any sense of how they're going to play out from what you've been hearing?
3: Well, I think it's very important to look at who's involved and where is this coming from. This is 100% coming from the United States, right? This is not some kind of like internal process where the government and the opposition are coming together. And, you know, the people that are really central to this are Secretary of State Marco Rubio and Mauricio Clavel Cerón, who right now he's not any kind of public official, but he's been very much involved in Venezuelan politics after January 3rd, right? And then also what we've seen inside of Venezuela, you know, presumably this was going to be, you know, this National Assembly elected in 2015 and the current National Assembly. But really, this is a negotiation between the government, the Venezuelan government on the one hand, with interim president Delcy Rodriguez, and on the other we only have two opposition parties, which are also deeply unpopular, but because they're part of this assembly, which is recognized by the United States and other countries as the last democratic institution of Venezuela, they have control of certain assets and they have some international legitimacy, even though they're very unpopular inside of Venezuela. So really, this is not, both sides in this negotiation are not very legitimate in the eyes of the people, but they do have some kind of like legal standing or institutional standing, and they're going to be used to rubber stamp whatever the United States wants, or the Trump administration more specifically, wants out of Venezuela. And that involves certain political things, right? Like some institutionalization, maybe some election down the line. We're not talking about an election for maybe a year or 2 years even. But also, this is a very important thing economically, right? There are a lot of oil mining deals, the debt restructuring, that are being managed by the United States, right? And this commission between these two sides is going to be really important to rubber stamp whatever the United States asks for from Venezuela.
0: Elias, a lot to unpack there. Let's go over to you, Vanessa. I can see you nodding there. Maybe an agreement, we'll see. But let's just look at the makeup of these talks. Do you feel like the opposition party is truly represented here? We are talking about a certain someone that has been left out of these talks.
4: Right. Thank you for having me on. Well, I think that it's... we've been down this road before. We've been down this road with a number of negotiations with the opposition. Even while I was posted to London, there was a negotiating team sent to Mexico City. And those carried on, and they were, Norway was involved in mediating them, and it got nowhere. What ended up happening was that President Biden handed Alex Saab back to Maduro after many, many years of special, operations of the DEA and various, and then now Trump has gotten it back. So what Trump will want out of this is something completely different. I think everyone has something to gain and something to lose with elections, right? The United States has turned Venezuela into a vassal state. It is very much, United States is in charge at every single level. For the United States that considers that they have, that they are the ones putting the bill in effect for the, this is American point of view, on the intervention, it's American blood, American businesses, American, et cetera. They're not going to want to let go of control quite so easily. So they will want to have someone elected that they have a good relationship with, perhaps someone who's part American or someone who has deep ties with the United States and they can count on. I think in the past, even when Maria Corina Machado was invited to the White House by then President Bush, there was within Washington, D.C., some suspicion that was a sense which continues today, particularly with her rallying cry, which I saw in Madrid, of a la Venezolana, meaning which is pretty anti-American, really, is the interpretation that they will do it the Venezuelan way. The Americans kind of say, well, thanks, but no. However, everybody needs some legitimacy here, right? The Venezuelan administration needs to have... the Americans need to be seen to support, democracy and some sort of representation, even if they are going to keep Venezuela as a bit of a vassal or a puppet state or even a territory, which is what I suspect will happen. The administration within Venezuela needs some legitimacy, especially for, I'll give you a prime example. Delcy Rodriguez has gone to London on the case I worked on, which was the gold. Right, there's 2.5 tons of gold, many actually more than that, more tons, billions of dollars of gold bullion in the Bank of England, which they can't access until they are a recognized government for winning legitimate elections. This he has written to King Charles to get that. That is one but many, many, many instances of frozen bank accounts all over the world that they will not want to access by winning an election. So Delcy wants to win the election. The Venezuelan people need to see something that looks like some sort of national sovereignty. And the United States also need Venezuelans to, and they need to have Venezuela look sovereign and like there is some rule of law to get all of those businesses back in Venezuela. If you want to pump the oil, you want to build the infrastructure, you want the natural gas. the United States under Trump is, and I agree with this policy, by the way, friendshoring, right? They are nearshoring their critical supply chains for energy and sovereignty and, you know, computing energy sovereignty, including computing sovereignty for critical minerals and everything else to the Western Hemisphere. And Venezuela is key to that. It's not a wrong policy, but you have to understand what's going on in Venezuela within that context. The United States needs the businesses to get going. That requires rule of law. The United States wants to keep rule of law, but someone they can trust in place.
0: Yeah.
4: And so the leader says high refusal rating.
0: OK, Vanessa, I'm just going to jump in here. Charles, I'd love to get your thoughts as well on this, the makeup of those who are attending these talks. Who's attending? Who's been excluded? What do you think? And the US's involvement in these talks too. Do you agree with Elias and Vanessa?
5: I'm in the uncomfortable position of mostly agreeing with both of them. First time on a panel for me. Look, these are talks set up by the United States to give the appearance of progress towards democratization without any real progress towards democratization. The Delcy Rodriguez government, I got to make little finger signs when I say government, because it is so illegitimate, cannot win an election. They got trounced in an election 2 years ago. Delcy Rodriguez might be the most unpopular politician in Venezuela. The most popular politician in Venezuela is Maria Corina Machado, who is being excluded by the Trump administration. So the goal for the Delcy and Jorge Rodriguez is to delay as much as they can. They did that in 2004 with a recall referendum. They did that in the 2010s with indefinite talks that lasted forever and where they focused on legalisms and paperwork and all kinds of stuff except the real issues. And that's exactly what's going on now. We're not focusing on the real issues.
0: Mm. And the real issues, Elias, what are they? What do Venezuelans want to see change in their country when they're looking at these politicians?
3: I think that, you know, most people will probably say that they want to see elections, right? Most people inside of Venezuela, at least. But then what we see, and here, I think I need to, take a point that Charles said, which is that, you know, this is a strategy of the Venezuelan government or of Delcy to Rodriguez to delay. But I think, I mean, this is 100% coming from the United States. So I don't know if it's so much a delaying tactic, but something that the Trump administration wants. And then I think the big question here is, does the Trump administration want an election in Venezuela anytime soon, right? And I think this is the key question that we need to see. And if they push for an election, what do they want that to look like? And, you know, this commission is probably going to be looking at the electoral authority and, you know, the different institutions that ultimately in 2024, they said that Maduro won and, you know, they kind of like put an end to the discussion, you know, like the Supreme Court as well. And that's supposed to be the mandate of this commission. I'm not sure, you know, if they're going to want a completely free and fair election very soon, as in like 2027, so next year. But, you know, and I think this is where we're probably going to start seeing some kind of clash. Because right now, you know, besides Maria Corina Machado, someone who is really popular politically is Trump and Marco Rubio. What happens if they're saying, you know what, it's not time for elections and they keep, you know, delaying and, you know, they keep doing business deals and, you know, with oil and mining and the restructuring and they keep praising Delcy Rodriguez, but they're not doing the election, which is presumably what most polls say that the Venezuelans want.
0: Mm. And just looking at the structure of these talks, right at the top, it says that they are going to be looking at the assistance of victims from both earthquakes. Vanessa, why do you think that this has been put at the top? Will disaster work where politics haven't? Is this a way to bring both sides together, do you think?
4: Yes. There's sort of a classic in politics that one of the way, there are two things where you can get opposing sides together, right? One is sport. things like FIFA events. And the other one is to work together to resolve a natural disaster, right? Because natural disasters are apartisan. Nobody caused them. Mother Nature caused them. Although arguably the scale of the disaster was caused by so many years of kleptocracy and corruption. And it's something that actually to move the money and to move the supervision of the money, both in order to access the funds. When, again, we tried to do this when I was posted to London. If you got the two sides to come together, then you would get access to those funds and get some sort of tracking and tracing of those funds so that both have their neck in the docket, so to speak. You know, if money goes missing, they both sides have something to lose and they have something to work on together, and they can both claim success if it goes well. In my experience, we've tried this before, which was during the pandemic. It didn't really work. Arguably, the earthquakes are so visible and it's so spectacular, you know, on a global scale, that working together to resolve that would be good for both parts, not to mention the Venezuelan people who need it. You can't have elections in a country that is already has a destroyed infrastructure. And now where we have tens of thousands or up to 100,000 people, we don't know, because honest figures are hard to come by in Venezuela, who are displaced. I mean, where are these guys going to vote? How are you going to run that? So that would be one of the things that the Trump administration is trying to get the actual infrastructure of back up, and to get these parties to work together, because it's other than sport, natural disasters, the second place you bring other opposing sides together.
0: And Charles, with your diplomatic background, do you agree? Is this the right way to approach these talks, to bring these parties together? Of course, we've seen so many failed talks in the past.
5: I would have started these talks a week after January 3rd. Look, offline, not with the political parties necessarily, but with university presidents, top lawyers, respected officials, maybe retired politicians.
0: Is it too little, too late?
5: Behind
0: then?
5: The scenes. So, I mean, you can start now, but having these formal talks set up between the other panelists can explain to you the assembly of 2015 versus the current assembly. I mean, it's. You can't explain that to somebody without giggling, because it makes no sense at all. The parties in Venezuela are Maria Corina Machado, Edmundo, the guy who was elected president 2 years ago, and the United States of America. It's the United States of America.
0: Well, let's talk about her then, Charles. She's not involved. She's not at the table at the talks. So are these talks even legitimate?
5: I can't tell you what legitimate means in the Venezuelan context anymore. Look, we're going through this, and I don't mean me personally, we're going through this charade of pretending that Venezuelan institutions are legitimate, that the Chavista Assembly is legitimate, that Delcy Rodriguez, who is the henchman of Nicolas Maduro, is legitimate, that the way the United States is handling their oil funds with complete lack of transparency is legitimate, and that excluding the most popular politician in the country is legitimate. All of this is something that we're, you know, trying to tie together and make something out of. And in reality, if you want to talk about legitimacy after 6 months vacancy of a president, there's supposed to be elections in Venezuela. Nobody thinks there should be elections today, because there's no faith in the electoral roll. That is, who votes and where do they vote, and how do Venezuelans in the exterior, outside the country, vote? There's certainly no faith in the National Electoral Council, which stole the election of 2024. I mean, essentially turned out the lights, turned them back on, and when they turned the lights on, they said, we won. And there's no faith in the Supreme Court, which then validated the theft of the election. So what needs to be done goes way beyond, you know, the electoral mechanism defined narrowly, and it's broadly, and change needs to come.
0: Okay, Elias, I'd just like to get please just continue there, Charles.
5: Sure. Well, what I was going to say is that Secretary Rubio keeps talking about phases 1, 2, and 3, and that elections can only come after the economy's recovered. I don't think the economy can recover unless there's a transition to democracy. What you're seeing now is businesses, not American businesses, but Venezuelan businesses are not investing in Venezuela. European and Latin American businesses are not investing in Venezuela because there's no rule of law in Venezuela, and you'd be foolish to invest where there's no rule of law. Venezuelans are not returning home. I've spent the last 10 days in Peru and Chile, where there are thousands and thousands of Venezuelans. Everyone I've met, I ask, oh, what do you think of Delcy? Oh, don't trust Delcy Rodriguez. When are you returning home? I'm not going home. If Venezuelans don't feel that this is a safe enough place to return home, there's a basic problem here, and that problem can be solved through democracy. Venezuela needs more democracy, not less.
0: And Elias, I just want to get your thoughts on Charles's comments there. Vanessa, I'll come to you in a moment. But the fact that so much needs to change in the country in order to instill democracy, is there a kind of a timeline that people are looking at? Is there, you know, how long can something like this take? I know I'm asking you to look into a crystal ball here, but there is so much that needs to change.
3: Well, I think it might look like a lot, but it doesn't necessarily, you don't need to do, everything in one go, right? First of all, I would say that there is no clear timeline, right? As Charles said, there is some kind of three-stage plan, but we don't really know which stage we are. Depending on which Trump administration official, we're in a different stage. Right. We don't know how long these last, and I think it's more a way that the administration has of, saying that they're doing something about democracy in Venezuela without really being specific about what they're actually doing. But I think it's less about, how much needs to be done and, how big of a task it is, than are we actually moving in that direction? We might be with this new

0: in that direction at all, because I mean, if the United States right now is happy with controlling a lot of the oil revenues and the strategic parts of the Venezuelan economy, why would it want to have a legitimate government that can challenge that
1: Okay.
0: control,
1: Yeah,
0: right?
1: okay.
0: And
1: Yes.
0: this is why, I
1: Yeah.
0: mean, we might talk about how Delcy Rodríguez is very unpopular, but these two parties that are represented from the opposition are, their leaders are even more unpopular than the government, right? If you look
1: Okay,
0: at a
1: Elias, I'm
0: poll
1: just going to
0: by
1: let
0: Adlatento,
1: Vanessa jump in here. Really good thoughts. Small steps, Vanessa.
2: Yeah, I just wanted to reinforce some points that Charles made, which is specifically, yes, all of those institutions need to be remade, starting with the electoral rolls, who lives where, all of that. I agree 100% with what he said. I want to double down on one of his points, which is the role of the people outside, right? So the diaspora. The one of the great ironies, and one of the things I have always advocated for very publicly, including in private meeting and in private meetings with US government officials, is that the constitution that the Maduristas or the Chavistas put in place is ironically the first constitution of Venezuela that allows the vote from Venezuelan citizens outside. So one of the things that we should do is to hold their feet and say, well, that means that people living outside Venezuela, the way US citizens can do, can vote in national elections, right? Okay, you may not be able to vote for your local council member if you're not, in Caracas or Maracaibo or Puerto Cabello, but you can certainly vote for presidential elections the way the US and many other countries do.
1: Absolutely.
2: And their own constitution calls on that. The reason why this is key is because there are 8 million of us overseas who overwhelmingly for the opposition. And that is why the Chavistas don't want to allow me and 8 million others to vote.
1: Okay, really interesting point there, Vanessa. I just want to ask you, we've not got much time left. This always goes so quickly. It's so interesting to speak to you all. I know there's a level of skepticism from all three of you when it comes to these talks, but if there was one piece of success, one thing that you would see come out of these talks that you thought, actually, we have made a step forward, what would it be? Elias, I'll start with you.
0: So, I mean, presumably they're going to reform the electoral authority and the Supreme Court. So, actually, having more independent people, or maybe having it bringing in some opposition parties or something like
1: Okay.
0: that into those two institutions could actually be very meaningful. And then, once there are, presidential and local elections and so on, these are probably going to, respect the results and so on. And make decisions that are that are more independent or autonomous.
1: Okay, Vanessa, over to you, just really briefly, if that's okay.
2: Yes, to include non-politicians or to include new people, new politicians. I can tell you that it's very, having worked with the opposition, they're very burnt. They're tired. They've suffered a lot of, backlash, consequences, scandals, etc. And I think a lot of Venezuelans want to see other Venezuelans come to the fore.
1: Wonderful. And
2: There are many
1: Charles.
2: people who are intelligent, talented, and have integrity. Let's see them.
1: Great. Charles, just to you.
3: I agree with Vanessa. Let me add one more thing. And this is a little bit off, but look, as of Friday, there were still 371 political prisoners being held by Delcy Rodríguez in the Venezuelan prisons. They
1: Okay.
3: need to be released. They need to be released today. This is just we Americans should be ashamed that we're running a country without running the damn country.
1: Well, thank you to our guests. That's Elias Ferrer, Vanessa Newman, and Charles Shapiro. Thank you for joining us. And thank you too for watching. You can see the programme again anytime by visiting our website. That's aljazeera.com. And for further discussion, go to our Facebook page. 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For now, that's it from me, Frankie McCamley, and the team here. Al Jazeera's coverage continues in a moment. Stay tuned.
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0: Facing realities.
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0: Thought-provoking answers.
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5: In every story, truth is priority. 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Al Jazeera, from the front lines to the newsroom to you.
6: The risk of diseases passing from animals to humans is greater than ever before.
7: We do not know all the different parasites and viruses and bacteria that the lemurs may have.
6: In its final episode, Al Jazeera visits the disease hotspot Madagascar.
7: The authorities are not equipped enough to respond to an outbreak.
6: Flatten the Curve on Al Jazeera.
8: We're in the district of Al Doha in Old Omdurman, the latest district to be recaptured by the Sudanese army from the paramilitary rapid support forces. The most reliable way to get from here to the border and beyond is on pickup trucks like these to avoid detection by authorities. Those who have been reported missing are those who have relatives who successfully escaped. There are entire families who lost each other as they tried to get away from their villages in Jazeera with no one managing to reach safety.

0: Hello, I'm Mohammed Jamjoum. This is Al Jazeera live from Doha. These are the top stories this hour.
1: There's a deal. There's a deal on Hormuz, and then there will be a deal on the nuclear.
0: But Iran says it's not currently holding talks with the U.S., though negotiations are ongoing with Oman on the Strait of Hormuz. Ukraine strikes another warehouse of Russia's largest online retailer, which Kyiv accuses of supporting the war. From the hilltops to the halls of power, we look at how Israel's government is enabling a violent settler group in the occupied West Bank. Also ahead...
2: There is some water for the first time. Most haven't eaten at all, though. And there is no one here for them to talk to appeal to.
0: Thousands of African migrants are stranded in Ceuta. The Spanish territory is struggling to meet the needs of those who've risked it all for a better life. And a record summer heat wave in South Korea sparks warnings from the government to stop all outdoor activities. Nearly 300 people are in hospitals. Iran says it is not currently holding talks with the U.S. on a deal to end the war. That's after Donald Trump said an agreement was imminent and that negotiations are set for Monday. Iran's foreign ministry spokesman, Ismail Baghaei, did confirm progress in talks with Oman and says they'll work to establish a temporary safe route in the Strait of Hormuz, though he says the strait would remain closed if U.S. aggression continues.
3: We are working in cooperation with Oman so that in the soonest possible time, we can open a temporary safe route in the Strait of Hormuz. This negotiation is between two coastal nations. Others can be constructive partners, but this is between Iran and Oman. The Strait of Hormuz is not closed because of differences between the governments of Iran and Oman. It is closed because of the aggression by America and the Zionist regime. And as long as that aggression continues, the situation in the Strait of Hormuz will not change.
0: Well, our chief U.S. correspondent Alan Fisher is joining us from the White House. But first, let's speak to Toheed Asadi, who's live for us in Tehran. Toheed, Iran's foreign ministry denies that talks are taking place with the U.S. What details have emerged as to discussions that the government is actually having right now?
4: Yes, indeed. Well, what we've got from the spokesperson for the Ministry of Foreign Affairs, is that right now, at this point, there are no talks ongoing directly between Tehran and Washington, even though that doesn't mean that the mediated communication is not out there, as the Iranian spokesperson for the Ministry of Foreign Affairs says that Pakistani side is still mediating the talks between the two sides. And of course, we know that they are also saying there are talks ongoing between not Iran and the United States, but Iran and Oman, the area of which the subject matter is focused just on the Strait of Hormuz and the ways and procedures to reopen this strait. But it's still speaking of the broader context, which is marked by ambiguity, breakability, and complexity of the situation. We can say that there are several reservations from the Iranian side, as reflected in the recent statements from the spokesperson. First, the criticism that they are directing towards the United States about, quote-unquote, their intervention at the Strait of Hormuz. And as it was already on air, he mentioned earlier that the reason behind the closure of the Strait of Hormuz is not the Iranian disagreement with the Omani side, but rather the fact that there was a confrontation initiated by the Americans. Also, there is a second concern that Iranians have been talking about, regardless of this fact that the Americans are the cause behind the closure, and that is their role in the region, the American role in the region as a destabilizing factor. And we have to keep in mind that, speaking of any rapprochement, we know that there are, in addition to the situation at the Strait of Hormuz, there are other points of contention between Tehran and Washington, and also a cloud of mistrust that puts impact on the actually prospect of any negotiated settlement between the two sides.
0: All right, Toheed, you say there are points of contention, there are concerns, it is a very complex situation right now. Do we know what the talks on the Strait of Hormuz are focusing on, at least at this hour?
4: Well, we know that Iran and Oman are engaged, according to the spokesperson for the Ministry of Foreign Affairs, for the past 7-8 days in a sort of intensive talks to reopen the strait. Again, we know that there we have some points of contention. The most important aspect is perhaps the trajectory of transiting of ships and vessels through this geostrategically significant choke point. We know that the Iranian side previously rejected so-called reported Omani proposal about two corridors in northern and southern areas of the strait, one controlled by the Omani side, the other one controlled by the Iranian side. Iran rejected that proposal. Right now, we've got it from the spokesperson saying that there's going to be only one corridor to transit through the strait. They say that they are working on it. They are trying to make it as early as possible, but still, they are saying that it's going to be temporary, and that's very much important because we know that in long term, it's not just the Strait of Hormuz per se as a subject of controversy. We know that it's already related to other issues. While Iran is saying it's a bilateral matter, we know that other interrelated controversial issues, including the naval blockade by the Americans and other controversies between Washington and Tehran, are going to be there. Washington is going to play a key role when it comes to long-lasting solution. And last but not the least, what we hear from the Iranian side, from the spokesperson for the Ministry of Foreign Affairs, is that the consensus on a way to transit is going to be just one aspect of it, while there are going to be other preconditions and conditions to fully reopen the strait.
0: All right, that's Al Jazeera's Tohid Asadi live for us from the Iranian capital, Tehran. Thanks so much, Tohid. Meanwhile, Alan Fisher, Al Jazeera's chief U.S. correspondent, live for us from the White House. Alan, good to see you. Donald Trump has agreed to hold off further attacks. This is another dramatic shift in the president's position, right?
5: Yeah, we've seen this pattern before, from threatening to destroy an entire civilization to say that talks were very close to a breakthrough, to even at one point saying a deal had been reached. We have seen this from Donald Trump again and again. He had a meeting. There was a cabinet meeting at Camp David on Friday. He spoke to his military advisors later that day. A plan was in place. All that was missing was the president's go-ahead. There was a series of phone calls over the weekend, particularly from the Saudi side, including Mohammed bin Salman, the crown prince, and they were suggesting that there needed to be a rethink on the U.S. strategy here. And that is why Donald Trump decided to call off the attacks. He said in a Truth Social post that they were locked and loaded, and in his own words, they'd managed to gain the perimeters of a deal. Now, no one's entirely sure what that means. Of course, Donald Trump over the last 5 months has said several times that a deal is very close, that it's on the table. It's led to criticism from many on Capitol Hill who say the United States is simply locked into a cycle of doing the same thing again and again, of threatening, of stepping away, and that is not the way to bring this to a solution. So Donald Trump, again, has threatened with severe attacks on Iran, but pulled away at the last minute in the hope that there can be some discussions. He said on Air Force One on Sunday night he didn't want to hurt people, so perhaps that explains why he made this decision, and it appears to have been at the very last minute.
0: Alan, you were talking there about the cycles that we all see and hear happening when it comes to Donald Trump. Now he's saying that there are talks happening with Iran, but it's really not clear if they are indeed happening. What does the U.S. want at this stage?
5: Well, he said several times that talks are ongoing. He was asked about it at that cabinet meeting in Camp David on Friday. Who's involved? Who's talking? He said it was the vice president, J.D. Vance. Marco Rubio, the secretary of state, national security advisor, was also involved. Jared Kushner, Steve Witkoff, and others were involved too. But we've had nothing that has been forward-facing, public-facing, about exactly where these talks are taking place, how they're taking place. Is it through intermediaries? Is it direct communications? Which seems highly unlikely. Donald Trump's red line, he insists, remains the same, that he wants to denuclearize, in the words he used on Sunday night, Iran. He wants to make sure that the Strait of Hormuz is open and that the threat that Iran carries has effectively disappeared, the threat that it carries to its neighbors. That may have been a key point because the threat to neighbors hasn't gone away. Despite Donald Trump saying several times that Iran's military has been obliterated, they still carry a threat. And Iran's threat to attack the infrastructure of places where the United States had bases perhaps focused the Saudis and others to ask Donald Trump to reconsider. So Donald Trump says the talks begin on Monday afternoon. The Iranians say there are no talks. Donald Trump said that's exactly what the Iranians would say. We'll wait to hear official news from either here or the State Department or perhaps even the negotiators themselves about what is actually going on behind the scenes and what Donald Trump meant when he said that talks will be ongoing on Monday afternoon.
0: All right, that's Al Jazeera's chief U.S. correspondent Alan Fisher joining us from the White House. Alan, as always, thanks for your reporting. Abdulaziz Al-Ghashian is a senior non-resident fellow at the Gulf International Forum and a Saudi foreign policy analyst, and he joins us now live from Riyadh. Abdulaziz, thanks for being with us here on the program. Look, we've learned that negotiations are ongoing between Iran and Oman on potentially opening a temporary route in the Strait of Hormuz, and that perhaps there would be one pathway with entry and exit lanes. From your vantage point, what would a deal that would be acceptable to GCC countries look like?
6: Well, firstly, Mohammed, thank you very much for having me. I think right now the main objective that the GCC states want is to have some sort of stability and some sort of ceasefire. They simply need to have a clear picture that there's a ceasefire and that there will, you know, an exchange of words rather than an exchange of drones. This is what I think the main priority is. They will then go into really trying to flesh out the details of what is really a very beneficial or advantageous situation on the Straits of Hormuz. I think the GCC states have really illustrated time and again that they will simply not allow any hegemony over the Straits of Hormuz because it is just unacceptable. But this, well, they will do this, I think, in my opinion, very gradually. And what I think they will try to do is they will try to really give more credibility to the likelihood of a ceasefire, and then push these discussions over what is needed and what is defined as an advantageous situation and a regional deal within a framework of diplomacy. This illustrates, I think, how strategic the diplomatic frameworks are, you know, for Saudi Arabia and others in the GCC. They need to have free access and free flow because this is international water to everyone. But they know that there's also safe or face-saving measures that the Iranian regime has to show. And so I think this is a process that will be fleshed out. But right now, they don't want to complicate the details in worrying that maybe they will instigate or provoke messing up this fragile talks of this ceasefire.
0: Abdulaziz, Donald Trump said that Saudi Arabia, as well as other countries in the Gulf, that they urged the U.S. president to de-escalate. How much do you think that the about-face that we've seen from Trump, how much do you think that that is due to pressure that he was getting from Gulf countries? How much did that play into where we're at today?
6: I think it's interesting, and I would say, personally, it is maybe a little bit more there. It's more secondary than a primary pressure. Because I think at the end of the day, it is more important, and what Donald Trump really feels the pressure from is the domestic politics. And in my opinion, I think what the GCC states have done and their diplomacy is that they have successfully leveraged their pressure and tried to link it with the primary source of pressure that's coming from Donald Trump, which is the fact that, listen, you are able to make a deal. Listen, you do not want to have a war that's going to continue. This is not for your base. This is not going to be good for you. The GCC states, in my opinion, have been very skillful successful to a certain extent in trying to speak to Donald Trump and speak to the ego of Donald Trump. The problem is that, and I say this, I don't want to be disparaging, but the problem is with Donald Trump is that he is proved to be short-sighted. You know, he's very temperamental. He just constantly will make a deal today, will say he will make a deal today, and tomorrow he will say he will go to war, and tomorrow he will say Arabs all should go back to Mexico, and then tomorrow. And so this very, volatile influence and power coming from the United States is something that I think all the states have in common, the international community have in common. But what they are doing is that they are trying to leverage their pressure with the domestic pressure that's happening in the United States and speaking to his ego. Because at the end of the day, I think Donald Trump, in other words, wants to be like these Gulf leaders. He wants to feel like a royal. And so I think they know how to speak to him. And therefore, this is why they did not waste any time in trying to amplify this deal and try to say, hey, this is they are on the cusp of something very huge, for the lack of better terms, and also basically to provide regional or sub-regional legitimacy for Donald Trump to actually try to impose a deal or at least not complicate a ceasefire that will then in turn allow the discussions, the regional discussion to take place and the international discussion to take place over what is the acceptable kind of deal that enables the Straits of Hormuz to be opened. That's something that will not be advantageous for one or the other, but something that will basically allow everyone feel like they have gained something, and then there is stability, and stability in an acceptable way for everybody in the region.
0: Abdulaziz, let me follow up with you on the point that you're making. I mean, from your vantage point, what is the way forward when it comes to actually getting the U.S. and Iran to start negotiating in a credible way? You said a few moments ago that there needs to be a framework of diplomacy. How do we get to that stage?
6: I'll be very honest with you, Mohammed. This is an important question, and this is, in my opinion, part of the security dilemma that the GCC states face. A lot of their security concerns and a lot of their basically crucial lifeline, crucial assets and economy is basically conducted in the hands of other or heavily influenced in the hands of the United States and Iran. And for me, this is why I think by trying to use the stick, in this case, is probably limited. And therefore, it's using a lot more of the carrots. However, I think what this war has shown is that there needed to be an interplay of the stick and the carrot. And I think, in my opinion, while previously the Saudis and others in the GCC have used far more of the carrot than the stick, and because previously before that, the stick was not really successful, and we've seen that the United States campaign has illustrated that, the interplay of the sticks and carrots is something that is going to be a very difficult balance to achieve. This, you're not just dealing with these leaders, you're dealing with their domestic audiences. So in my opinion, this stipulates or this speaks to how can we influence decision-making elsewhere? And I'm not really sure, in my opinion, that, this is something that we are at a level at. This is something we need to be working far more in. To begin to really reach out to different audiences and to different

0: places, which I'm sure Al Jazeera does very well. But, you know, along those lines, this needs to be amplified, because in order to really share and communicate the message that we also are part of the region too, you can't get us out of the region too, and that actually we have more agreements than disagreements. So I think that is what is needed, that there is no short-term solution to this. In my opinion, how I see it is that this speaks to a very significant problem that needs a solution for the very long term, but a necessary one, a soft one, not a decision that is very taken like a magic pill, but a significant process of really building bridges together. This is what I think needs to happen.
1: All right. Abdelaziz Ghashian is a senior non-resident fellow at the Gulf International Forum and a Saudi foreign policy analyst. He's joining us there live from Riyadh. Abdelaziz, thanks for being with us. Great to get your perspective. Ukrainian strikes have killed at least 8 people in Russia and Russian-controlled Crimea. An overnight drone attack has hit a university in the Belgorod region, causing a fire. The university says it's developing an automated drone control system, but says it's intended for civilian, not military use. The attack comes as Russia and Ukraine are targeting each other's energy and military facilities. Belgorod has come under repeated attack because of its proximity to the border with Ukraine. In Russia's Vladimir region, a Ukrainian drone targeted a warehouse owned by the retail company Wildberries just outside Moscow. At least 3 people were injured. Kyiv accuses the company of supporting the war and has targeted several of its warehouses since mid-July. Well, we'll cross to Audrey McAlpine, who is standing by for us in Kyiv shortly. But first, let's go to Moscow and speak to Yulia Shapovalova. Yulia, how much damage was sustained in this attack?
2: Well, sadly, the death toll from all these attacks today is high in Russia and Russia's controlled Crimea, and sadly, it's rising. The number of victims in the Krasnodar region has risen to 6 people. 3 children have died, and, when actually drone debris fell in the village of Arhipo-Osipovka near the city of Gelenjik on the Black Sea. According to the governor of the Krasnodar region, another 10 people, well, actually, I'm mistaken, another 40 people are now injured, including children there as well. And earlier, the head of Russia's controlled Crimea also reported on the 4 victims of today's Ukrainian drone attacks. In the Belgorod region, which borders Ukraine, as a result of the drone attack, a strong fire has started at the Belgorod State Technological University. Ukrainian drones struck the university building where drones had been developed and tested by students there. At the same time, the university itself has posted a message that actually students were working on the automated drone control system, which actually intended for civilian purposes, as you mentioned, doing aerial photography and other civilian purposes. According to the Russian Ministry of Defense, the interception of 131 drones took place last night. And in addition to the Belgorod region, air defenses shot down, Ukrainian drones over at least 8 other regions, including Russia's controlled Crimea once again. Authorities in the Ministry of Defense, they did not mention strikes on the Vladimir region, where a Wildberries logistics hub was hit by Ukrainian drones. The fire that has spread to the area 100,000 square meters. So according to the local governor, the fire has been contained right now, and more than 200 firefighters, 67 units of equipment and a helicopter are working at the scene right now. And reportedly, this is one of the largest warehouses of the Wildberries platform in the country. The area of the logistics center accommodates more than 120 million items of goods, and this is the key hub of Wildberries for transporting goods from Moscow to other regions.
1: All right, that's Yulia Shapovalova live for us from Moscow. Yulia, thanks so much. Audrey McAlpine is now live for us in Kyiv. So, Audrey, several drone strikes from Ukraine. What appears to be the strategy driving this latest series of attacks?

0: Well, Ukraine's strategy, in particular its long-range drone campaign, is moving beyond oil refineries and increasingly targeting private companies, ones that it says help to fuel Russia's war effort. Now, President Zelensky himself, in response to some of these attacks, saying that any company involved in the war effort or that finances Russian aggression really could become a target here. When we look at Wildberries in particular, this is a company very similar to Amazon, just in terms of its scale and importance. It accounts for about 50% of the online retail market in Russia. It's also a company that was sanctioned by the European Union in July in that 21st sanctions package, in particular its banking arm. It's also that banking arm sanctioned also by the United Kingdom. Now, if you look at this website online, the Moscow Times and other independent investigations have looked into the actual products that it sells, many of which are dual-use products. So we think of things like first aid kits, military helmets, flak jackets, bulletproof vests, things of this nature that could be found up until late July under the tab SVO, which stands for Special Military Operation. Now, since these attacks by Ukraine have kicked up, the company Wildberries has taken that tab down, but many of those products are still available. Now, Kyiv also says that things like fiber optic cables, drone components can also be found on this website, and that these are therefore for military use. And the message coming from Ukraine here is that any company, whether directly or indirectly affiliated with the war, could become a target. And this is one way how Ukraine is seeking to have Russia, ordinary Russians, feel the war in Russia, and also to make the economic impact of the war one that isn't sustainable for Moscow.
1: All right, that's Audrey McAlpine live for us with all the latest from Kyiv. Audrey, thanks so much. The leader of Iraq's Kurdish region is on his first official visit to Syria since the fall of Bashar al-Assad's government. Nashirvan Barzani met Syria's new leader, Ahmed al-Sharaa, at the People's Palace in Damascus. Barzani had played a pivotal role in the integration of Kurdish-led Syrian Democratic Forces into the Syrian army. Protecting the rights of Syrian Kurds under the new constitutional framework is one of the issues that's likely to be discussed by the two leaders. Obeida Hito is live for us now from Damascus. Obeida, what is the significance of this visit?
2: Well, Mohammed, you mentioned there the issue of Kurdish rights, and I think that's going to be at the top of the agenda, as you mentioned. Definitely a stamp of approval from the president of the KRG making this visit to Damascus. Damascus has been engaged in negotiations with the SDF in northeast Syria, where a large portion of Syria's Kurdish ethnic group live. Erbil has played a pivotal role as a mediator between Damascus and the SDF for the last several months, trying to reach a resolution that's following an agreement in January between Damascus and the SDF to find a way to integrate the fighters of the SDF into the Ministry of Defense and the Ministry of Interior. The SDF was formed, as some of the viewers might recall, over the course of many years as the United States carried out an international coalition fight against the Daesh terror group in Syria and Iraq. The SDF played a significant role in the U.S.-led coalition here in Syria. And now that Ahmed al-Sharaa is leading this transitional government, he's trying to find ways to reintegrate the SDF into government institutions and to make sure that the government is present in these regions in northeast Syria. But that's not the only thing that's going to be on the agenda. From both sides, statements identified economic cooperation and the expansion of that economic cooperation to be on the agenda. There are two border crossings that connect northeast Syria to the KRG, Fishha Burza Malka, as well as the Al Walid crossing. Both of them need a lot of work in terms of infrastructure, but they do currently operate in a limited way, allowing for civilians to cross as well as humanitarian aid. One of them, the Al Walid crossing, was used heavily by the U.S.-led coalition for military crossings. But now that things have normalized in terms of relations between Erbil and Damascus, it's expected that the operation of those two border crossings are going to be more significant.

0: significant and allow for the two sides to expand bilateral trade.
1: Obeida, you talked about several items that will be on the agenda during these meetings. I want to ask you specifically about mutual security concerns. What are the mutual security concerns that would be discussed?
0: Well, building on this ongoing negotiation between Damascus and the SDF about this reintegration process, it was only in June that Tom Barak, Mazloum Abdi, and Nejirvan Barzani met in Erbil. Now Nejirvan is here in Damascus leading this delegation from the KRG, and they're going to be talking about how Damascus can continue to follow through with this integration process. But that integration process doesn't only have to do with the SDF fighters. There's the issue of the ongoing detention of thousands of members of Daesh in the Al-Hol camp, in the Roj camp in northeast Syria. What is going to happen to them? Many of them foreign citizens, some of them citizens of Iraq. There's also the issue of border security, preventing the smuggling of narcotics and weapons between Syria and Iraq. And then the last issue, and I think also very relevant issue regarding what's happening in the region, is the threat of Iranian-backed militias operating in the area, especially on the Iraqi side of the border, possibly in areas controlled by the KRG in northwest Iraq, and coordination between Erbil and Damascus is going to be critical to prevent any of those groups from threatening either Syria or Iraq or even neighboring countries. Both leaders have confirmed on many occasions that they want to see a stable and secure Middle East, especially here in Syria. And I think that's going to be the crux of their visit and talks today and possibly tomorrow.
1: All right. That's Obeida Hito joining us live from Damascus. Obeida, thanks so much for unpacking all that for us. Still ahead on Al Jazeera, a canvas of hope. We meet a Palestinian artist determined to capture the resilience and identity of his people in the face of Israel's genocidal war on Gaza.
2: How can there be such a fundamental discrepancy on such a core issue?
3: Each side will stick to the deal only as long as it benefits that side.
2: This war did start in the middle of negotiations.
4: They need to agree on principles.
3: President Trump wants this to end. That's going to be very hard.
5: The top 1% is benefiting. The question is, who might have had some insider information?
6: Upfront tackles the big issues on Al Jazeera.
7: A life taken for reporting the brutal truth from Gaza.
8: We will not stop even for a minute to broadcast the suffering of people and those displaced.
7: In his own words, recorded just weeks before his assassination.
8: From the first month of this war, the Israeli army directly threatened me. Their message said, Anas al-Sharif, we will kill you unless you stop the coverage.
7: The silencing of Anas al-Sharif on Al Jazeera.

You're watching Al Jazeera. Here's a reminder of our top stories this hour. Iran says it's not currently holding talks with the U.S. on a possible deal to end the war. Tehran says it's negotiating with Oman to establish a temporary safe route in the Strait of Hormuz. Earlier, Trump said a deal with Tehran was imminent and that negotiations would begin on Monday. He said those would include talks on the Strait of Hormuz. Freedom of navigation in that waterway has been a sticking point in the negotiations. Well, let's look at the Strait of Hormuz and who controls shipping there. Located between Oman and Iran, it's only about 39 kilometers wide at its widest point. Oman controls the southern shipping lane through which most traffic passed before the conflict began. Iran controls the northern side of the strait, and Tehran has long insisted that route to become the main direction for vessel traffic. Let's discuss all this further with Aaron Kennedy, a maritime security analyst with global consultancy Control Risks. He joins us now live from London. Aaron, thanks for being with us here on the program.

0: We know that these talks between Iran and Oman are happening, that they're working on coming to some type of deal to implement a protocol in the Strait of Hormuz. What do you think that might look like? How might that work?
1: Well, everything Iran is saying and doing shows that it intends to exercise longer-term control over the strait. So despite this positive diplomatic mood music coming from both Tehran and Muscat, our view at Control Risks is that Iran is unlikely in any kind of permanent settlement to agree to a regime in the Strait of Hormuz that in which it does not have some form of administrative control over transits. And of course, any deal between Iran and Oman to kind of last must also have the agreement of the Gulf states and also the US. And that kind of diplomatic tightrope is going to be very difficult for all sides to cross.
0: Aaron, even if there's some type of protocol or format that gets put in place, what reassurances will companies and countries that are using the waterway need in order to feel confident that it's safe to navigate?
1: So, firstly, the pre-war shipping lane that went in the middle of the Strait of Hormuz, so in between those two corridors that you outlined, that will need to be cleared of mines. And Iran, in the early days and weeks of this conflict, placed mines in that route to try and force shipping to use its own route in the northern lane. What else will shipping companies need? Well, they will need assurance that Iran will not seek to attack vessels that try to sail without Iran's permission. But again, as I said, everything Iran is saying and doing shows that it wants to exercise that control. And implicit in that control is, if you don't follow Iran's rules, we will target you with the various weaponry that Iran still possesses despite the U.S. strikes.
0: Can you give us a sense of the impact that this dual blockade has had on the strait? And just how critical is it that it eventually reopens?
1: So there are really two things going on here. So in the northern lane, there is a negligible trickle of non-Iranian traffic being administered by Iran to go in and out of the Gulf. There's no Iranian trade at the moment because the US, of course, has reimposed its naval blockade of Iran. On the southern route, likewise, there's a negligible amount of non-Iranian traffic. But as we've seen, including with attacks against an LNG carrier at the weekend, Iran is able to still strike vessels in using that shipping lane, despite the US having since May developed a kind of a degree of an air protection bubble over it. Now, as I say, that negligible trickle means that a waterway through which, in usual times, about a fifth of the world's oil and gas flowed is under severe strain. And that, in the longer term, not just this year, but going into next year, will have huge implications for whether that be food supplies with fertilizer, whether that be with helium supplies for semiconductors. It's not just about oil and gas, as important as those oil products and LNG are.
0: All right. Aaron Kennedy is a maritime security analyst with global consultancy Control Risks. Joining us there live from London. Aaron, thanks so much. Appreciate getting your perspective. The Hilltop Youth is a violent Israeli settler movement that has attacked Palestinian communities. The group emerged in the late 1990s, establishing illegal outposts across the occupied West Bank. Some of these outposts have since been recognized by Israeli authorities. The Hilltop Youth has launched attacks against Palestinian homes and farmlands and has been sanctioned by several countries, including the U.S. in 2024, but was later lifted by President Trump. More than 700,000 Israeli settlers live in the occupied West Bank and East Jerusalem. This year, Israel's settlement minister allocated nearly $2 million for Hilltop Youth members. And the rights group Peace Now documented 155 illegal settlement outposts before October 2023. It says 185 new outposts have been established since then. Noor Ardeh explains.
2: A promotional video shows Israeli miners training in the hills of the occupied West Bank. They call themselves the Iron Boys. Another shows young women stealing from a Palestinian olive orchard near Bethlehem. They're the conscripts of the violent Israeli settler movement called the Hilltop Youth, who want to take over the occupied West Bank.
3: Classic Hilltop Youth is settling the land, focusing on the positive, focusing on taking action.
2: They're living a golden era. In the past 3 years alone, they've built 200 outlying illegal settlement outposts.

0: On the Palestinian hilltops.
1: It's not spiritual. The goal is to capture the area so that the Arabs don't have control.
0: The group attacks Palestinian towns, sets homes and places of worship on fire, and assaults Palestinians, killing and injuring dozens over the years.
2: We're very proud of initiating friction. Even the army is in friction.
0: Hilltop youth enjoy total impunity.
3: I cancelled on my own initiative all administrative order against settlers in the West Bank.
0: Impunity that feeds brazenness, like the Hilltop youth proudly compiling and advertising their attacks on Palestinians in social media reels like this one. The settler group enjoys military protection and has recently received $40 million in food and clothing subsidies from the Israeli government. Many of their leaders are now in important government positions, like the head of the Education, Culture and Sports Committee in the Knesset, once a prominent leader of Hilltop Youth, seen here smashing the placard of a Palestinian school in occupied East Jerusalem because it has a picture of the Palestinian flag. And ministers who now facilitate, fund and protect their takeover of Palestinian land. Once identified as a fringe group, Hilltop Youth is now mainstream. Their adopted anthem, "May Your Village Burn," is heard in parties, sports matches, and rallies. While politicians dance to the tune. Nour Oudi, Al Jazeera.
4: The Palestinian foreign minister has decried the sharp rise in Israeli settler attacks across the occupied West Bank. Barsan Aghabekian says Israeli settler groups are becoming more organized and destructive.
5: What terrorist settlers are perpetrating is not a series of isolated incidents. It is a systematic, widespread state policy, and it is state terrorism. Settlers are armed. They are fed a discourse of hatred. They are protected by the Israeli occupation forces. They are continually shielded from accountability. And they are supported by an Israeli government with a lot of settler influence.
4: Morocco has blamed a recent Spanish court ruling for the increase in migrant crossings to Ceuta. Nearly 60,000 people reached the Spanish territory in a matter of days last week. Spain's government says the border crossing has since been secured. While most of the Moroccans have returned home, migrants from other African countries are stranded. Jonah Hall reports from Ceuta.
6: They're queuing for water, the army having finally delivered a supply. It's the first bit of assistance most have received since arriving in Ceuta. The chaotic manner of their arrival in Spain's autonomous outpost on the North African coast has inflamed EU tensions over immigration. And while the authorities have sent back most of the mainly Moroccans among some 60,000 who breached the border, this is the human crisis left behind. Citizens of Sudan, Algeria, Egypt, Mali, Senegal, Somalia.
7: We just need asylum. That's all we seek for. Asylum. That's all we seek for.
8: Asylum.
7: Yeah.
8: And then to travel on to Europe.
7: Possible.
9: If you have our rights, we will have documents. They will register us, and then they will do what they're supposed to do for us.
8: But so far, nothing.
9: No. Yes. For now, nothing.
6: The Spanish government says the border is once more secure, but Ceuta has been overwhelmed. Its migrant reception center was full even before this crisis. Now humanity spills out onto the embankment below and still further into the valley. People camped in an African ravine in the hope of a European life. And on the beach, the overflow continues, with no sign that immigration authorities in this Spanish city have any ability to cope.
8: I'm really struck on this beach by the almost total lack of support these people have received since arriving here. There is some water for the first time. Most haven't eaten at all, though, and there is no one here for them to talk to appeal to, who can reassure them or give them any idea at all

0: may happen next?
1: Some countries that like Sudani and Somali, you know, they can't go back. You know, their countries are fighting and many problems are there. So going back is too hard for us. Instead of that, we have to just sit here and starve, waiting, yeah, until we get help.
2: There's a sudden frisson of activity and a large group assembles on the sand. In their frustration, it turns out, this is an effort to self-organize, a headcount of all the Sudanese present. Safety in numbers, perhaps. What else are they supposed to do? Jonah Hull, Al Jazeera, Ceuta, Spain.
3: Gunmen have kidnapped more than 50 people from a village in northwestern Nigeria, including children. It happened in Zamfara State in northwestern Nigeria. Residents say the attackers came on motorcycles and targeted a military base in the area. They then went from house to house abducting people. Kidnappings are a major source of income for armed groups in the region, and Zamfara State is one of the worst affected areas. Cuba's electricity grid collapsed again late on Sunday, plunging around 10 million people into darkness. A fuel blockade by the U.S. is putting increased pressure on Cuba's aging power grid. Previous sources of oil, like Venezuela and Mexico, stopped sales under pressure from Washington. There were 3 nationwide blackouts in July. Floods triggered by heavy rain have swept through parts of southern India. At least 11 people have died, and thousands have been displaced in the state of Kerala. The state's disaster management authorities warning there will be stronger winds and heavier rain on Monday. A powerful storm has swept across central and southern Chile, killing at least 2 people. 180,000 people have been left without electricity as emergency crews work to restore access in affected communities. Flooding and strong winds have left more than 2,000 people stranded. The storm comes just weeks after another system killed 13 people and damaged thousands of homes across the country. Wildfires are ravaging the northwest of the United States. Officials estimate a fire in eastern Washington state has destroyed at least 600 buildings. The governor has declared a state of emergency as fires burn across more than 10,000 hectares. At least 60,000 people have evacuated the area. The South Korean government has issued an emergency warning as the country endures its worst heat wave since records began. Jack Barton has more from a sweltering Seoul.
4: South Koreans have been told to stay indoors due to the intense heat, while those who choose to remain outdoors stay cool any way they can. The temperature hit 42.5 degrees Celsius in the southeastern city of Yangsan over the weekend, the highest temperature since records began more than a century ago, with daytime highs lingering in the 40s for more than a week. 2 other provinces experienced temperatures above 40 degrees on Monday, with others ranging from the mid to high 30s.
5: Every year feels hot, but this summer honestly feels like the hottest one yet.
6: Even when I'm indoors, the heat is overwhelming, so I feel the impact of this extreme weather.
4: In Seoul, the government has set up cooling stations, while individual businesses have been handing out fans. North Korea has also faced temperatures as high as 40 degrees. More than 20 areas in South Korea have been placed under emergency heat wave alerts, a new warning category introduced this year to better address rising temperatures. An alert is triggered when an area experiencing a heat wave is forecast to have temperatures hit or exceed 38 degrees. The number of annual heat wave days in South Korea has more than doubled since the 1970s, from around 8 per year to about 19 for the past 5 years. Jack Barton, Al Jazeera, Seoul.
3: Ebola cases are rising in Ituri province in the Eastern Democratic Republic of Congo. Doctors there say many cases are going unrecorded and unchecked. Surveillance teams are stretched in their efforts to bring people sick with the virus into treatment. Dr. Mubarak Kano in Bunia is one of them. Here is his story.
7: La metrange vais aller
0: pour la recherche active. 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
3: Still ahead on Al Jazeera, a new chapter is in the works for book lovers in Argentina. We'll tell you about a government plan that could change how books are sold.
8: The latest news as it breaks.
9: Russian ballistic missile attacks have been mounting over the last several weeks, and casualties along with them.
8: With detailed coverage.
10: The country has already seen a heavy pounding rain in certain cities, and everybody is now taking preparatory measures in order to prevent another catastrophe.
8: From around the world.
11: Keiko Fujimori will now take up residence here. She will be Peru's ninth president in 10 years.
12: Will the U.S. Democratic Party be forced to shift to the left? How is the United States reshaping Latin America? Is this the beginning of a new chapter in the Middle East? Join me, Steve Clemens, every week where I'm going to bring you the latest analysis, pull apart fact from fiction.
8: Your weekly take on U.S. politics, The Bottom Line.
13: Investigating the use and abuse of power across the globe on Al Jazeera.

0: Myanmar's detained former leader, Aung San Suu Kyi, has been allowed to meet the Red Cross. Her son has hailed it as the first positive sign in over 5 years, although he says he's yet to receive independent confirmation of his mother's condition. The ICRC has confirmed that its representative was allowed to meet Suu Kyi in private. There's been concern about her health. The 81-year-old has been held out of public view since the military seized power in 2021. Her last official photo was released in April when she was moved from prison to house arrest. The U.S. has intervened in Japan's currency market for the first time since 2011. The U.S. and Japan confirmed a rare intervention by Washington to prop up the Japanese yen after it sank to its lowest level to the dollar in 40 years. Japan has been struggling to curb its currency's drop. Its depreciation has been worsened by the rising energy costs driven by the Iran war. It's not the first time the Trump administration has intervened to prop up another country's currency. Last year, the U.S. purchased billions of Argentinian pesos. A massive fire has broken out at a warehouse in eastern China. The blaze in Qingdao sent a huge plume of smoke into the sky above the city. Firefighters are working to bring the flames under control. The cause of the fire is still unclear. Argentina's largest city could lose many of its celebrated independent bookstores as President Javier Milei plans to scrap regulations protecting their trade. Teresa Bo explains.
1: This is the most iconic bookstore in Buenos Aires, once a theater and a cinema. It is now a symbol of this city's literary culture. But now the way books are sold here could soon change. For decades, Argentina's government has protected the price of books from the full force of the market. The price of a book was the same whether you bought it online, on a neighborhood bookstore, or in a major retail chain. But now the government of Javier Milei wants to change that and

0: In law, the publisher sets the price of a new book as part of an agreement. What the government is proposing now is for each retailer to set its own price.
1: Pero claro.
0: People like Liliana Martinez are concerned.
2: It means that bigger chains will benefit because they can get big discounts while the others can't. This will mean that big chains will have better prices. Even smaller editorial houses would be affected.
0: Since taking office, far-right President Javier Milei has implemented a sweeping agenda to deregulate Argentina's economy, eliminating controls across multiple sectors. Now, books are next.
3: Buenos Aires is often described as a city that has the highest density of bookstores in the world, but critics warn that repealing that law could threaten that identity, leaving independent bookstores unable to compete on price and forcing some out of business.
0: Countries like France, Germany, and Spain have long had fixed price systems to protect small bookstores and encourage a diverse publishing market. Sebastián Vera opened this bookstore 9 years ago. He says they're getting ready for what the change will bring, like creating reading clubs and personalized services.
4: I think what they're doing is opening the way for Amazon and other companies, groups that are outside our industry, big retailers. And that won't reduce prices. What they'll do is eliminate the competition, and then they set the prices they want.
0: Milei's Argentina is opening its economy to the forces of the market. Supporters say it will benefit consumers. Critics warn the impact will reshape the country's cultural life. Teresa Bo, Al Jazeera, Buenos Aires.
5: A Palestinian artist living in the occupied West Bank has used his art to process his grief over Israel's genocide in Gaza. But his work is also a representation of collective loss. Bashar al-Hurub's paintings are being displayed in London as part of an exhibition called Resurrection. He tells us in his own words how the series balances sadness with hope.
6: My name is Bashar al-Hurub. I am a Palestinian artist based in Ramallah. From the beginning of this genocide and war, I had a lot of questions in my mind. What kind of art I can do? They are not only destroying the human. From the first painting to the last painting, you will see how this war is destroying everything. And there is nothing left, only the flowers. There is a lot of symbols, animals, birds, you know, landscape, flowers, because for me they are part of life also. There is some symbols inside the paintings talks about hope, like this one. You know, like the angel, yani, falling in the blood, but there is palm trees, still stand. It's talk about hope. Still there is a life. We can continue. You have to choose where you have to stand. You cannot say it's complicated. I cannot understand. No, genocide, it's clear. There is no gray in the paintings here, because I don't want. To show I'm in the gray area. So my statement is not only about Palestine, about everywhere as an artist. And this is my mission in life, I feel. This is my mission.
5: Rob Matheson will be here with more news in just a moment.
7: Discussing the defining issues of our times.
8: The reason that we're able to see so much progress with machine learning is because it is predicated on the exploitation of labor somewhere else.
7: Exploring the implications for the global south as the artificial intelligence revolution accelerates.
8: So where the benefits lie and where the harms lie is very, very far apart. We are betting our entire future on a technology that is fundamentally very unsustainable.
7: Studio B, the AI series on Al Jazeera. In its exploration of how and why societies descend into genocide, Al Jazeera Untangles concludes with the ongoing horrors in Palestine.
9: As an Israeli, we know that Amalek means kill everyone.
10: We really have to get out of our comfort zones and try and understand more about the other.
7: Gaza, a genocide unfolding on Al Jazeera.
1: For the first time in half a century, the western side of the Parthenon

0: one is clear of scaffolding, and its triangular pediment is restored with new marble. Also finished, the temple's northern colonnade, and rising inside those columns, the wall that formed the central room of the temple, which housed a gigantic statue of the goddess Athena.
1: The Parthenon has been through a lot in its 2,500 years. When it was about 700 years old, a fire destroyed its wooden roof. And in the early 1800s, British Lord Elgin removed many of its sculptures, destroying parts of the Parthenon in the process.
0: Archaeologists who work here say this is the most perfect building classical antiquity has produced. It will never be fully reconstructed, and many of the sculptures remain in the British Museum in London. But the restoration aims to give visitors a firm foundation to imagine its original splendor.

0: Hello, I'm Rob Matheson. This is Al Jazeera live from Doha. The top stories this hour. Donald Trump says a new round of negotiations with Iran are set to begin. Tehran and Muscat hash out details for managing the Strait of Hormuz. Ukraine strikes another warehouse of Russia's largest online retailer, which Kyiv accuses of supporting the war. From the hilltops to the halls of power, we look at how Israel's government is enabling a violent settler group in the occupied West Bank. Also ahead, the Spanish territory of Ceuta tries to cope with an increase in migrants crossing from Morocco. And a record summer heatwave in South Korea sparks warnings to stop all outdoor activities. Nearly 300 people are in hospital. Iran says it's not currently holding talks with the US on a deal to end the war. Donald Trump has said an agreement was imminent and the negotiations are set for Monday. Iran's foreign ministry spokesman, Esmail Bakai, did confirm progress in talks with Oman. He says they'll work to establish a temporary safe route in the Strait of Hormuz. However, he says the strait will remain closed if US aggression continues.
1: We are working in cooperation with Oman so that in the soonest possible time, we can open a temporary safe route in the Strait of Hormuz. This negotiation is between two coastal nations. Others can be constructive partners, but this is between Iran and Oman. The Strait of Hormuz is not closed because of differences between the governments of Iran and Oman. It is closed because of the aggression by America and the Zionist regime. And as long as that aggression continues, the situation in the Strait of Hormuz will not change.
0: The Chief U.S. Correspondent Alan Fisher is joining us from the White House. First, we're going to speak to Tohar Asadi in Tehran. Tohar, do we have any indication what talks are actually happening?
2: Well, indeed, from the Iranian perspective, according to the latest we heard from the spokesperson for the Ministry of Foreign Affairs, they are saying that at this point there are no talks taking place between Washington and Tehran, but still they are saying that diplomatic engagement is on the way. We know that Iranian foreign minister over the past few days has had phone conversations with his counterparts across the region, including in Saudi Arabia and Turkey, also with officials in Pakistan who are basically mediating the talks between Iran and the United States. Also, another important talks on the way is between Omani side and Iranian side, and on that they are talking about progress being met, not only when it comes to the spokesperson for the Ministry of Foreign Affairs' recent statements today, but also yesterday we had it from Abbas Araghchi, foreign minister of the country, who is right now in Iraq, saying that good progress has been met when it comes to talks between Omani and Iranian side, and the domain of the talks are said to be concentrated on the situation at the Strait of Hormuz. Not an easy round of negotiations, as we know that there are different points of contention in that regard when it comes to the trajectory to reopen and other controversies. But still, we know that Iran, all in all, is saying that the doors for diplomacy remain ajar, and at the same time, they're talking about potentiality for confrontation. And on that, let me bring you this latest line coming from the Iranian president, Masoud Pezeshkian, coming out today to say that Iran does not seek to expand tensions or insecurity in the region, but it will act with full force to defend the country's security, national interests, and territorial integrity, aligned with the same two-sided message that we have been hearing from the Iranian side, a sort of dilemma before which the country stands, and a dilemma based upon which there is a possibility for confrontation on the horizon and also a possibility for diplomatic engagement, regardless of all these complexities out there to be settled down within the trajectory of diplomatic engagement.
0: Okay, let's talk about those talks with regard to the Strait of Hormuz, particularly Iran and Oman. Do we have any indication what the parameters of those talks are?
2: Indeed, I can say it's a holding pattern between Muscat and Tehran, but it still we heard lines from the spokesperson for the Ministry of Foreign Affairs in that regard, specifically regarding the trajectory, a matter of controversy between the two sides. Iranians are saying, and the spokesperson in particular said that Iran is not going to accept two or three lanes for transiting of ships and vessels. There is going to be one pathway, and it's going to be temporary for a limited period of time to make sure that the safe passage of ships and vessels could take place. They are saying that they are going to waste no time. They are going to do their best to open this pathway, and also they're putting emphasis that it should be conducted bilaterally. So this is among the controversies when it comes to the trajectory. Iranians saying that there should be a level of control and authority. Also, the spokesperson has been saying that the situation at the Strait of Hormuz is not going to get back to the time prior to the initiation of confrontation, not only when it comes to the trajectory of this passage through this geostrategically significant choke point, but also when it comes to charges Iran has been talking about, when it comes to the maritime operations related to the mine clearance, and also when it comes to settling down the arrangement and actually the form of management over the Strait of Hormuz. There are points of contention between the two sides. And last but not the least, let's keep in mind, this is not just Oman and Iran as the only actors and factors when it comes to the situation at this rate. It cannot be investigated per se, as there are other factors, most importantly, the United States in that regard.
0: Talk it out. Asadi there bringing us up to date from Tehran. We're going to go to Alan Fisher at the White House. So, Donald Trump says there are talks. Iran says there are no talks. Donald Trump agrees to hold off further attacks. Another shift in the way that the White House that is approaching all of this.
3: We've seen these radical veering in strategy since the war began. You'll remember that Donald Trump threatened to destroy an entire civilization and pulled back from that at the weekend. He was intent in launching what he later described as the biggest attack since World War II. It was discussed at the cabinet meeting at Camp David on Friday. He spoke with his national security team and his military advisors. There was a plan in place. All that was missing was the commander-in-chief's final go. That did not come because over the weekend there were a number of discussions, particularly between the Saudis and Mohammed bin Salman, the Crown Prince, and Donald Trump. Their concern was that their energy infrastructure would be attacked. That's what Iran had promised and urged Donald Trump just to ease off. And then on Sunday night, he said that there was due to be an assault on Sunday evening, but he had cancelled it because there was, in his words, the perimeters of a deal. But you've got to remember that it's 38 times now that Donald Trump has talked about how there was going to be a deal, how a deal was imminent, how Iran was desperate for a deal. So we are told discussions will get underway on Monday afternoon, but there's nothing public-facing to suggest who's involved in these, where they're taking place, are they being handled through mediators, or what exactly is being discussed.
0: Alan, can you just give us a bit of background here? Just give us an indication of what the US is actually wanting all out of this. Is it just to get out of the war, or are they actually trying to fix the Strait of Hormuz? Just can you clarify where they stand on this?
3: Well, Donald Trump has made it perfectly clear that he wants what he calls the denuclearization of Iran. He also wants to make sure that the Strait of Hormuz is open and Iran doesn't carry a threat to its allies. Would he like out of the war? Of course. He says it's dragging on. You'll remember that when it started, he talked about the possibility of it lasting somewhere in the region of 3 to 4 weeks. It has now lasted 5 months and is

0: still ongoing. There is growing criticism in the country, even among Republican supporters, and growing criticism on Capitol Hill, who say that the United States seems to be doing the same thing again and again, threatening intense action, pulling back, trying to let negotiations go ahead. There are some on Capitol Hill who say that the memorandum of understanding was signed by the United States, but they didn't quite understand what was in the memorandum of understanding. And so there's a lot of ground still to be covered. Now, Donald Trump has said that J.D. Vance, Marco Rubio, Steve Witkoff, Jared Kushner, they have all been involved in discussions, but there's certainly no indication from the White House this Monday morning that any of them are involved in discussions with the Iranians, that there's any public-facing discussions going on. So we wait to see what is decided, what we hear from Donald Trump, but he has no public events planned for this Monday.
1: Alan, thank you very much indeed. That's Alan Fisher bringing us up to date there from the White House. So who controls access through the Strait of Hormuz? Well, it's located between Oman and Iran, and it's only about 39 kilometres at its widest point. Oman controls the southern shipping lane. Most traffic passed through that route before the conflict began. Iran controls the northern side. Tehran has long insisted that that should be the main route for traffic. I'm going to discuss this further with Aaron Kennedy. He's a maritime security analyst with global consultancy Control Risks. He's joining us from London. Very good to have you with us on Al Jazeera. Is it fair to say, do you think, that the Strait of Hormuz is now essentially the kind of linchpin as to what happens next between the US and Iran?
2: Yes, and it has been really since this conflict began, because the Strait of Hormuz is really the Iran's, if you like, trump card. Prior to this conflict, Iran made long-standing threats about shutting down the Strait of Hormuz, but it was only ever likely to do so in the event of an existential challenge to the regime. And what we've really seen since the beginning of this conflict is Iran prove that it can, A, follow through on those threats by shutting down the Strait, and B, sustain that shutdown for 4 months. And right now, Iran is, despite the fact that the US naval blockade of Iran is preventing Iranian trade going through the Strait, Iran is still attacking ships using the non-Iran administered lane further south that you outlined. And as a result of that, there is really a negligible level of traffic going through the Strait.
1: It is worth bearing in mind that Iran and the US have never held direct talks, at least in this round. It has always been through mediators. So when Iran says it's not talking to the US, technically that's correct. It's not talking, they're not in the same room having the discussions. It does, however, seem to be focused on the talks with Oman with regard to the Strait of Hormuz. Is there an indication, do you think, that the US is being sidelined out of those talks? And if it is, do you think that the US really cares that it's not in that room?
2: So I think these negotiations are parallel, and for what it's worth, Control Risk's view is that there will likely be negotiations between the US and Iran, even indirectly, throughout August. More broadly, yes, there is positive diplomatic mood music coming out of these negotiations between Muscat and Tehran, but bear in mind, a job of someone like myself is to provide actionable intelligence to shipping companies, insurers, commodities traders about the safety and security of the Strait, and there is no indication, despite that mood music, that Iran has changed its posture. Iran is everything Iran has said and is doing indicates that it intends to exercise longer-term control of the Strait, and we struggle to see a scenario in which Iran will agree to a deal with the Omanis in which it doesn't have some form of longer-term administrative control in any permanent settlement.
1: We know that Donald Trump had a phone conversation with the Crown Prince of Saudi Arabia, Mohammed bin Salman, and after that he made the decision not to carry out the attacks that he had been planning. Just talk us through what you think the influence of Saudi Arabia is in this. Of course, we are seeing the Ansar Allah Houthis blockading or attempting to blockade shipping in the Red Sea.
2: Absolutely. So that Houthi blockade of the Saudi ports on the Red Sea coast is really exacerbating the disruption to Hormuz. Why? Because Saudi Arabia has diverted as much of its oil exports as it can to the port of Yanbu, that's in the north of Saudi's Red Sea coast. But the Houthi threat to shipping off Yemen further south means that Saudi Arabia's ability to get that crude out of Yanbu is being severely complicated. So yes, there is pressure from Riyadh, but also the US has an incentive to to keep these talks going. Really, our view at Control Risks is that the kind of coming 6 weeks at least will in many ways be similar to the last 6 weeks, which is where you have alternating and even simultaneous periods of military action and diplomatic negotiations. There is an extremely low level of trust between the US and Iran that pervades these talks. And as a result of that, we don't expect there to be any kind of imminent breakthrough, whether on Hormuz or the other matters.
1: Mm. Given that, and given your background in terms of analysing the kind of intelligence that we've just been talking about, broadly speaking, over the 6 weeks that you've just been mentioning, is there an indication that there are some positive moves being made? And I know that you referred to that, to the kind of mood music coming out as being comparatively positive at the moment. But looking ahead, do you think if things carry on the way they are at the moment, that we are gradually getting towards some sort of resolution to this?
2: It is incredibly difficult to tell because, as your correspondents mentioned, there is kind of somewhat erratic behaviour coming from the Trump administration. And likewise, what's going on between the different factions within the Iranian political and social elite is also incredibly difficult to tell. So drawing conclusions from public statements in this is incredibly difficult to do. But the underlying drivers behind the myriad disputes between the US and Iran are going to be incredibly difficult to resolve. Mm.
1: Aaron Keddie is a maritime security analyst with global consultancy Control Risks, and I'm very grateful to you for breaking that down for us. Thank you very much indeed.
2: Thank you.
1: The leader of Iraq's Kurdish region is on his first official visit to Syria since the removal of Bashar al-Assad's regime. Nashivan Barzani met Syria's new leader, Ahmad al-Sharaa, in Damascus. Barzani had played a pivotal role in the integration of Kurdish-led Syrian democratic forces into the Syrian army. The leaders are expected to discuss protections for the rights of Syrian Kurds under the new constitutional framework, among other issues. Obagi Torhito is in Damascus. Just talk us through the significance of this particular visit, Obagi.
3: Well, Rob, you hit the nail on the head there. The issue of Kurdish rights and the issue of the Syrian Democratic Forces are two of the main topics that are going to be on the table for discussion. The Syrian president has made significant efforts to already address some of these issues. The presidential decree number 13, passed earlier this year, guaranteed Kurdish rights, language rights, and identity rights, explaining that Syrian Kurdish community was a original and native population and part of the Syrian nation. It allowed for the Kurdish community to use the Kurdish language in schooling in areas where population is predominantly ethnically Kurd. It also guaranteed citizenship rights, restoring the rights of citizenship for many Kurdish people who were removed from Syrian citizenship rights many years ago under the Ba'ath regime. This is a visit that comes with a lot of symbolic importance, but also diplomatic importance, a sort of stamp of approval by the president of the KRG, Nashivan Barzani, making this visit to Damascus to discuss some of these very important issues. Both sides released statements saying that they were going to talk about issues of shared concern, but also expanding economic relations and bilateral diplomatic relations as well. We heard from the spokesperson of the KRG presidency speaking during the meeting, saying that Syria was also planning to open a consular affairs office in Erbil, moving forward this diplomatic relation between Erbil and Damascus further ahead. And as you mentioned, Erbil has played a very critical role on some very sensitive issues related to the SDF and integrating them into government institutions like the Ministry of Interior, as well as the Ministry of Defense. It was just in June where Tom Barak, the U.S. envoy for Syria, met with Mazlum Abdi and Nashivan Barzani to talk about this very specific issue. And since the deal was struck in January of this year, the Syrian government has been making efforts to integrate SDF fighters who were part of the U.S.-led coalition against Daesh for so many years into state institutions and to appoint state officials to the different municipalities in northeast Syria, where there is a large portion of the Syrian Kurdish ethnic population.
1: Yeah, as you were just outlining there, it's clearly economic and administrative concerns that are going to be talked about. There are, of course, mutual security concerns that have been mentioned as well. Can you just describe to us where the kind of overlap is going to be in terms of security?
3: Well, the security issues are definitely shared between both Syria and Iraq and the KRG as well. Iraq and Syria share a 600-kilometer border. The KRG is in the north half of that border area. There are two border crossings currently, Fish Khabur and Zamalka, and then just south of that, the Al-Walid border crossing. Both of them have been operational throughout the years. The Al-Walid crossing was used heavily by the U.S.-led coalition against Daesh for military movements, as well as the delivery of humanitarian aid. But as Syria takes control of these border areas, there are issues of shared concern, one being the issue of narcotics trafficking and weapons trafficking. The Syrian government would like to see cooperation with Erbil to prevent any kinds of trafficking of these kinds of items across the border. There is also the issue of the Roj and Al-Hol camps, which hold thousands of foreign members of Daesh, and some of them being Iraqi citizens. Coordination in securing those camps and possibly repatriating those individuals might be on the table as well. And then you have the issue of the Iranian-backed militias that are operating in the areas near the Syrian border. Possible cooperation between Erbil and Damascus might prevent those Iranian-backed militias from causing any spillover from the ongoing regional conflict between the U.S. and Iran to Syria, to Iraq, possibly Turkey, and other neighboring countries here in the region.
1: Obaid Ahito in Damascus, thank you very much indeed. The so-called Hilltop Youth is a violent Israeli settler movement that's attacked Palestinian communities. It emerged in the late 1990s, establishing illegal outposts across the occupied West Bank. Now, some of these outposts have been recognized by Israeli authorities. The Hilltop Youth has launched attacks against Palestinian homes and farmlands. It's also been sanctioned by several countries, including the U.S. in 2024. But those sanctions were lifted by President Trump. More than 700,000 Israeli settlers live in the occupied West Bank and East Jerusalem. This year, Israel's settlement minister allocated nearly $2 million for Hilltop Youth members. And the rights group Peace Now documented 155 illegal settlement outposts before October 2023. It says 185 new outposts have been established since then. Nur Odeh explains.
4: A promotional video shows Israeli miners training in the hills of the occupied West Bank. They call themselves the Iron Boys. Another shows young women stealing from a Palestinian olive orchard near Bethlehem. They're the conscripts of the violent Israeli settler movement called the Hilltop Youth, who want to take over the occupied West Bank.
5: Classic Hilltop Youth is settling the land, focusing on the positive, focusing on taking action.
4: They're living a golden era. In the past 3 years alone, they've built 200 outlying illegal settlement outposts on the Palestinian hilltops.
6: It's not spiritual. The goal is to capture the area so that the Arabs don't have control.
4: The group attacks Palestinian towns, sets homes and places of worship on fire, and assaults Palestinians, killing and injuring dozens over the years.
7: We're very proud of initiating friction. Even the army is in friction.
4: Hilltop Youth enjoy total impunity.
8: I canceled on my own initiative all administrative order against settlers in the West Bank.
4: Impunity that feeds brazenness, like the Hilltop Youth proudly compiling and advertising their attacks on Palestinians in social media reels like this one. The settler group enjoys military protection and has recently received $40 million in food and clothing subsidies from the Israeli government. Many of their leaders are now in important government positions, like the head of the Education, Culture and Sports Committee in the Knesset, once a prominent leader of Hilltop Youth, seen here smashing the placard of a Palestinian school in occupied East Jerusalem because it has a picture of the Palestinian flag. And ministers who now facilitate, fund, and protect their takeover of Palestinian land. Once identified as a fringe group, Hilltop Youth is now mainstream. Their adopted anthem, May Your Village Burn, is heard in parties, sports matches, and rallies. While politicians dance to the tune. Nour Oudi, Al Jazeera.
1: The Palestinian foreign minister has decried the sharp rise in Israeli settler attacks across the occupied West Bank. Bassem Akbekian spoke to Al Jazeera's Nida Ibrahim about how settler groups are becoming more destructive with the backing of the Israeli army.
9: Israeli settler attacks are not just increasing and intensifying across the occupied West Bank, but as the Palestinian foreign minister says, they're becoming part and parcel of an instrumental and organized Israeli campaign which aims to dispossess Palestinians from their lands. In her remarks, Versein Arabekian has said that Israeli officials and the Israeli government is not only not holding these settlers accountable, but they're using them and relying on them in a campaign to dispossess Palestinians, or better known as implementing the Israeli plan of annexing the occupied West Bank.
10: Settlers are more organized. They work in a more coordinated manner. And all of this is under the guidance of this Israeli government, and they are shielded and protected by the Israeli occupation forces. And they see how they move into the various places. They're there, and the occupation forces are maybe watching or actually engaging in the terror activities.
9: There are Palestinians who are criticizing the Palestinian Authority, saying it's not doing enough to protect Palestinians.
10: What we can do is what we can do. There is so much we can do. First of all, we use the diplomatic means. We get in touch with all countries. We send statements. We send letters. We send appeals to various countries. And we have responses. And we've asked many countries, most countries, to do something about settlements and settler terrorism. And to the credit of some, they have taken measures. We would like to see more measures.
9: What the foreign minister wants the world to know is that they have responsibilities towards Palestinians and towards how Israeli settlers are reshaping the map, are trying to establish facts on the ground in the goal to prevent Palestinians from having an independent state of their own. She's also calling on media to report the daily attacks that are happening to Palestinians day in and day out and to link them with the upper goal, with the larger context of dispossessing Palestinians and get them off their lands. Nida Ibrahim, Al Jazeera, Ramallah, Occupied West Bank, Palestine.
1: Ukrainian strikes have killed at least 10 people in Russia and Russian-controlled Crimea. An overnight drone attack has hit a university in the Belgorod region, causing a fire. The university says it's developing an automated drone control system, but it says it's intended for civilian use, not by the military. Russia and Ukraine are targeting each other's energy and military facilities. Belgorod has come under repeated attack because it's close to the border with Ukraine. In Russia's region of Vladimir, a Ukrainian drone has targeted a warehouse owned by the retail company Wildberries just outside Moscow. At least three people have been injured. Kyiv accuses the company of supporting the war, and it's targeted several of its warehouses since mid-July. Yulia Shapovalova reports from Moscow.
11: A strong fire has reported at the Belgorod State Technological University. The building that was hit has almost burned down now. Ukrainian drones attacked the university building where, as you said, drones were developed and tested. But at the same time, the university's social media has noted that students were actually working on an automated drone control system intended for civilian purposes. They were monitoring power lines as well as doing aerial photography. And also, one of the drones that attacked the Belgorod region fell near the village of Tavrovo in the Belgorod district. As we know, no casualties were reported there. And today, the Russian Ministry of Defense has reported the interception of 131 drones overnight. And in addition to the Belgorod region, air defenses shot down other drones over eight other regions of Russia, including Crimea, Russia's controlled Crimea. Although the military department did not mention strikes on the Vladimir region at a Walbris logistics hub in the Vladimir region, not far away from Moscow, was hit by Ukrainian drones. And reportedly, Ukraine attacked one of the largest warehouses of this platform in the country, in Russia.
1: Audra McAlpine's got the view from Kyiv on why it's been targeting the Russian retail giant Walbris in recent weeks.
12: In the case of Wildberries, this is a major online retailer in Russia. It accounts for about 50% of the online retail market, akin to Amazon, for example. And President Zelensky has said that companies like this are involved in the war effort and that they finance Russian aggression. And there's been a number of online investigations from independent watchdogs who found that Wildberries sells things like that are referred to as dual-use items, things like used military helmets, personal protective gear, bulletproof vests, things like this, fiber optic cables that are used in drones, first aid kits. And a lot of these items fell under a search tab that was called SVO. This acronym stands for the Special Military Operation, what Russia refers to the war as. And since Ukraine has really ramped up these strikes in late July, the website removed that tab. Now, a lot of these items can still be found on the website. But really, what this message from Ukraine sends is that any company, whether directly involved in the war or indirectly in the case of Wildberries, is a potential target. And it's another example of how Ukraine is using these long-range drone strikes to make the cost of the war higher for Russia, not only for the government and for the military, but also for the civilians and civilian companies within Russia.
1: Still ahead on Al Jazeera, and Hungary braces for a heat wave while the government prepares to power down its only nuclear power plant. A canvas of hope, we meet a Palestinian artist determined to capture the resilience and identity of his people in the face of Israel's genocidal war on Gaza.
13: Hitting interviews.
14: I mean, is it easy on the campaign trail to promise, but the reality is that much harder to deliver?
15: It is difficult, but nothing that is worth celebrating should be easy.
13: Facing realities.
16: Where do the negotiations currently stand?
17: We do not accept a ceasefire. We are seeking an end to the war.
13: Thought-provoking answers.
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13: Hear their story on Talk to Al Jazeera.
20: Every year, children prepare to return to school, but some of them are still waiting for a school bag that carries their dreams. Since 2017, Hands for Charity has been supporting children in their education. Across 15 countries, we provide them with essential school supplies. Going back to school is not just the beginning of a new academic year, but a path toward a brighter future. Donate now to the School Bag Project

0: You're watching Al Jazeera. Reminder of our top stories this hour. Iran says it's not currently holding talks with the US on a possible deal to end the war. Tehran says it's negotiating with Oman to establish a temporary safe route in the Strait of Hormuz. Earlier, Donald Trump said a deal with Tehran was imminent and the negotiations would begin on Monday. He said those would include talks in the Strait of Hormuz. Freedom of navigation in the waterway has been a sticking point in negotiations. Ukrainian drones targeted a warehouse owned by the Russian retailer Wildberries. The attack happened just outside Moscow. At least three people were injured. Morocco is blaming social media misinformation for the increase in migrant crossings to Ceuta. Nearly 60,000 people reached the Spanish territory in a matter of days last week. Spain's government says the border crossings have since been secured. While most of the Moroccans have returned home, migrants from other African countries are stranded. John Hull reports from Ceuta.
1: They're queuing for water, the army having finally delivered a supply. It's the first bit of assistance most have received since arriving in Ceuta. The chaotic manner of their arrival in Spain's autonomous outpost on the North African coast has inflamed EU tensions over immigration. And while the authorities have sent back most of the mainly Moroccans, among some 60,000 who breached the border, this is the human crisis left behind. Citizens of Sudan, Algeria, Egypt, Mali, Senegal, Somalia.
2: We just need the asylum. That is always simple. Asylum. That is always simple.
3: Asylum.
2: Yeah.
3: And then to travel on to Europe.
2: Possible.
4: If you have our rights, we will have documents, they will register us, and then they will do what they're supposed to do for us.
3: But so far, nothing.
4: No, yes. For now, nothing.
1: The Spanish government says the border is once more secure, but Ceuta has been overwhelmed. Its migrant reception centre was full even before this crisis. Now humanity spills out onto the embankment below and still further into the valley. People camped in an African ravine in the hope of a European life. And on the beach, the overflow continues, with no sign that immigration authorities in this Spanish city have any ability to cope.
5: I'm really struck on this beach by the almost total lack of support these people have received since arriving here. There is some water for the first time. Most haven't eaten at all, though. And there is no one here for them to talk to appeal to, who can reassure them or give them any idea at all what may happen next.
6: Some countries that like Sudani and Somali, you know, they can't go back. You know, their countries are fighting and many problems are there. So going back is too hard for us. Instead of that, we have to just sit here and starve, waiting, yeah, until we get help.
1: There's a sudden frisson of activity and a large group assembles on the sand. In their frustration, it turns out, this is an effort to self-organize, a headcount of all the Sudanese present. Safety in numbers, perhaps. What else are they supposed to do? Jonah Hull, Al Jazeera, Ceuta, Spain.
0: Cuba's electricity grid collapsed again on Sunday, plunging around 10 million people into darkness. A fuel blockade by the U.S. is putting increased pressure on Cuba's aging power grid. Under Washington's blockade, its main suppliers of oil, Venezuela and Mexico, have been pressured to stop sales. Last month, Cuba experienced three nationwide blackouts. Two helicopters have collided in Greece while battling a wildfire west of Athens, killing two people. In the past week, three firefighters were killed in separate incidents. And as Camille Nedelec reports, the Prime Minister says no amount of planning can keep up with the scale of the fires.
7: In the scramble to contain Greece's wildfires, the fatal moment two helicopters collided into each other mid-air, sending both crashing to the ground. They were part of a massive firefighting effort as hundreds of crews tried to control a wildfire near the coast, some 70 kilometres away from the Greek capital.
8: It was like Dante's Inferno on Friday, within 20 minutes.
7: The civil protection minister said wildfires have pushed the fire department to its limits. People in the area have also taken up the fight.
9: They can't be everywhere at once. As residents, we're doing everything we can.
7: Strong winds of up to 100 kilometres per hour have fanned the flames, helping it to spread. More than 100 homes in the area of Porto Germano have been damaged or destroyed.
9: We've got another house to go to.
7: Police were going door to door telling people to get out as the flames closed in on Saturday. The Greek Prime Minister Kyriakos Mitsotakis said on Facebook that there are moments when nature and the intensity of weather phenomena surpass any human planning and any operational capability. But in Europe this summer, those moments have been many. In France, in the Var region, some returned home to take stock after wildfires ripped through here too.
10: Our house had a really close call. When we look at the surrounding area, we realise how much danger we were in.
7: The megafire in the southwest region of Gironde destroyed 42,000 hectares, and more than a dozen people died in Spain's wildfires in July. That's after Europe's record high temperatures and drought, creating the perfect conditions for wildfires to spread, even in places where they were once rare. Now becoming a new normal as climate change makes extreme weather more common. Camille Nedelec, Al Jazeera.
0: Hungary is facing critical days ahead with a heat wave set to coincide with the complete shutdown of its only nuclear power plant. Prime Minister Peter Magyar says that it can operate at a reduced capacity until next week at the latest. The facility generates more than 30% of the country's electricity. The plant relies on water from the Danube River to cool its reactors, but water levels are at a record low. Felix Niewara reports.
11: This year, drought has plunged Europe's second longest river to historic lows. Wide sandbanks now stretch across large parts of the Danube River.
12: We haven't seen anything like this in our lives. I was born in 1975. We haven't seen such a low water state yet. And that's why we came to see it with our own eyes.
13: I have never seen anything like this in my entire life. It's really shocking and very, very sad. I feel like also not just the water that it's going, but the ecosystem with it.
11: On the banks of the Danube River, south of the capital Budapest, stands the Soviet-era Pax power plant. In operation since the 80s, it can generate 2,000 megawatts of power at full capacity. That's enough electricity to run almost 2 million homes, but output is now down to a meager 10%. And the government says the plant is on the brink of shutdown because water levels in the river are too low to pump and cool the reactors.
14: We are facing the most critical 5 days ahead. Tomorrow, the PEX power plant will not be generating electricity while the hottest days are ahead. The power grid, our public services and ourselves will all come under enormous strain.
11: Experts say power cuts in the coming days could set back Hungary's economy by more than $600 million. These are losses spread across reduced output in agriculture, low industrial activity, and a high cost of importing power. Temperatures are set to exceed 40 degrees Celsius by next weekend. That's a heat wave that seems set to coincide with a huge shortage of electricity due to the shutdown of the Pax power plant. Felix Nyawara, Al Jazeera.
0: Wildfires are ravaging the northwest of the United States. Officials estimate a fire in eastern Washington state has destroyed at least 600 buildings. The governor's declared a state of emergency as fires burn across more than 10,000 hectares. At least 60,000 people have evacuated the area. The South Korean government's issued an emergency warning as the country endures its worst heat wave since records began. Jack Barton has more from a sweltering Seoul.
15: South Koreans have been told to stay indoors due to the intense heat, while those who choose to remain outdoors stay cool any way they can. The temperature hit 42.5 degrees Celsius in the southeastern city of Yangsan over the weekend, the highest temperature since records began more than a century ago, with daytime highs lingering in the 40s for more than a week. Two other provinces experienced temperatures above 40 degrees on Monday, with others ranging from the mid to high 30s.
16: Every year feels hot, but this summer honestly feels like the hottest one yet.
17: Even when I'm indoors, the heat is overwhelming, so I feel the impact of this extreme weather.
15: In Seoul, the government has set up cooling stations, while individual businesses have been handing out fans. North Korea has also faced temperatures as high as 40 degrees. More than 20 areas in South Korea have been placed under emergency heatwave alerts, a new warning category introduced this year to better address rising temperatures. An alert is triggered when an area experiencing a heatwave is forecast to have temperatures hit or exceed 38 degrees. The number of annual heatwave days in South Korea has more than doubled since the 1970s, from around 8 per year to about 19 for the past 5 years. Jack Barton, Al Jazeera, Seoul.
0: The US peace plan for Gaza includes a board of peace, which is tasked with overseeing reconstruction as well as security. But Israel's role on the board is unclear. Prime Minister Benjamin Netanyahu has yet to comment on the agreement by Hamas to disarm. Umm Kulsoom Sharif explains.
18: This is the aftermath of an Israeli strike in Gaza. An escalation in recent days comes despite President Trump's announcement of an agreement for the complete disarmament of Hamas and the withdrawal of Israeli troops from the Strip. He insisted Israel was very happy with the deal. But Israeli Prime Minister Benjamin Netanyahu has not commented on it. And his far-right National Security Minister Ethamar Ben-Gvir has dismissed the deal, saying it is unacceptable. Now, the disarmament of Hamas is part of Trump's 20-point ceasefire plan for Gaza that was unveiled in September last year. It includes a board of peace to oversee its implementation that includes the disarmament of Hamas, the withdrawal of Israeli troops, a technocratic Palestinian government, an international security force, and the reconstruction of Gaza. But on the ground, it's a different story. Hamas says it will disarm only after the Israeli military ends its operation and its security forces withdraw in line with last year's agreement. Now, an Israeli official says there's no withdrawal before Hamas disarms. While guarantors of the deal are optimistic, Palestinians in Gaza are hoping diplomatic breakthroughs will bring peace here. The ceasefire last year in October has brought little respite because Israel has continued to bomb this place on a near daily basis, killing more than 1,000 people. And more than 2 million people remain without the basics: food, clean drinking water, and shelter.
0: Dr. James Smith is an emergency physician working in Gaza. It's his third visit to the Strip. He says the scale of devastation has been underestimated and that Palestinians are living in inhumane conditions.
19: People have lost hope. They are extremely sceptical of any of the political narratives that circulate in the media. What I notice here on the ground, the conditions that people have been forced to live in are just abysmal. More than 1 million people living in flimsy shelters. We're talking about tarpaulin and basic metal or wooden structures. The water and sanitation systems, I mean, it's just dire. The impact on patients There are several dimensions here. I mean, if you deprive people of access to basic services while at the same time targeting them, while at the same time inflicting violence against them, you see this exponential increase in health needs and no access to the services required to care for them. We know that the systematic targeting of the healthcare system is a clear strategy of the Israeli occupation. We know that Israel is able to amplify its violence against the Palestinian people several fold when it attacks doctors, nurses, these medical warehouses. The healthcare system in Gaza has been systematically undermined over the course of the last 3 years. When we look at aid entering Gaza since May of last year, only 1.6% is for the health sector. The Ministry of Health earlier this year reported that 50% of essential medicines are in critically short supply. So if you target a medical warehouse like this, destroying medical consumables, destroying medications, of course, targeting people within the immediate vicinity, killing and injuring people in their tents, in the tents adjacent to the warehouse, I mean, the impact is massive, and it's far, far beyond the immediate violence inflicted by the airstrike alone.
0: A Palestinian artist living in the occupied West Bank has used his art to process his grief over Israel's genocide in Gaza. But his work is also a representation of collective loss. The paintings of Bashar al-Rub are being displayed in London as part of an exhibition called Resurrection. He tells us, in his own words, how the series balances sadness with hope.
20: My name is Bashar al-Rub. I am a Palestinian artist based in Ramallah. From the beginning of this genocide and war, I had a lot of questions in my mind. What kind of art I can do? They are not only destroying the human. From the first painting to the last painting, you will see how this war, they're destroying everything. And there is nothing left, only the flowers. There is a lot of symbols. Animals, birds, you know, landscape, flowers, because for me they are part of life also. There is some symbols in the, inside the paintings talks about hope, like this one, you know, like the angel, yani, falling in the blood, but there is palm trees still stand. It's talk about hope, still there is a life, we can continue. You have to choose where you have to stand. You cannot say it's complicated, I cannot understand. No, genocide, it's clear. There is no gray in the paintings here, because I don't want to show I'm in the gray area. So my statement is not only about Palestine, about everywhere as an artist. And this is my mission in life, I feel this is my mission.
0: Ebola cases are rising in Ituri province in Eastern Democratic Republic of Congo. Doctors say many cases are going unrecorded and unchecked. Surveillance teams are stretched in their efforts to bring people in for treatment. Dr. Mubarak Kano is working in Bunia, and this is his story in his own words.
21: Là, maintenant, je vais aller pour la recherche active. 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
0: Still ahead in Al Jazeera, new chapters in the works for book lovers in Argentina. We're going to tell you about a government plan that could change how books are sold.
23: The risk of diseases passing from animals to humans is greater than ever before.
24: We do not know all the different parasites and viruses and bacteria that the lemurs may have.
23: In its final episode, Al Jazeera visits the disease hotspot Madagascar.
24: the authorities are not equipped enough to respond to an outbreak.
23: Flatten the Curve on Al Jazeera.
2: People were really running for their lives. Police fired tear gas, but many of the exits were shut, and so they didn't even have the opportunity to try to escape. At this site, we see the family members, the friends of those workers, waiting anxiously for news. We even see them clutching their stomachs as they wait for information. The volcano has been erupting consistently since December, and as you can see now, it's erupting again. You can see the thick gray smoke coming from the volcano, and we can also hear this steady, loud grumbling.

Myanmar's detained former leader Aung San Suu Kyi has been allowed to meet the Red Cross. Her son says it's the first positive sign in over 5 years, but he says he hasn't got independent confirmation of his mother's condition. The Red Cross says its representative has been allowed to meet Suu Kyi in private. There's been concern about her health. The 81-year-old

0: Rising energy costs driven by the Iran war. A massive fire has broken out at a warehouse in eastern China. The blaze in Shengdao sent a huge plume of smoke into the sky above the city. Firefighters are working to bring the flames under control. The cause of the fire is still not clear. Argentina's largest city could lose many of its celebrated independent bookstores because President Javier Milei plans to scrap regulations protecting their trade. Teresa Bo explains.
1: This is the most iconic bookstore in Buenos Aires, once a theater and a cinema. It is now a symbol of this city's literary culture. But now the way books are sold here could soon change. For decades, Argentina's government has protected the price of books from the full force of the market. The price of a book was the same whether you bought it online, on a neighborhood bookstore, or in a major retail chain. But now the government of Javier Milei wants to change that and repeal a law arguing that competition should determine book prices.
2: The government is seeking to repeal Argentina's fixed book price law, which has been in place since 2001. Under the current law, the publisher sets the price of a new book as part of an agreement. What the government is proposing now is for each retailer to set its own price.
3: Pero claro.
2: People like Liliana Martinez are concerned.
4: It means that bigger chains will benefit because they can get big discounts while the others can't. This will mean that big chains will have better prices. Even smaller editorial houses would be affected.
2: Since taking office, far-right President Javier Milei has implemented a sweeping agenda to deregulate Argentina's economy, eliminating controls across multiple sectors. Now, books are next.
1: Buenos Aires is often described as a city that has the highest density of bookstores in the world, but critics warn that repealing that law could threaten that identity, leaving independent bookstores unable to compete on price and forcing some out of business.
2: Countries like France, Germany, and Spain have long had fixed price systems to protect small bookstores and encourage a diverse publishing market. Sebastián Vera opened this bookstore 9 years ago. He says they're getting ready for what the change will bring, like creating reading clubs and personalized services.
5: I think what they're doing is opening the way for Amazon and other companies, groups that are outside our industry, big retailers. And that won't reduce prices. What they'll do is eliminate the competition, and then they set the prices they want.
2: Milei's Argentina is opening its economy to the forces of the market. Supporters say it will benefit consumers. Critics warn the impact will reshape the country's cultural life. Teresa Bo, Al Jazeera, Buenos Aires.
0: And Mohammed Jamjoum is going to be here in a couple of minutes with more on all our stories. I'm Rob Matheson. Stay with us on Al Jazeera.
6: How can there be such a fundamental discrepancy on such a core issue?
7: Each side will stick to the deal only as long as it benefits that side.
6: This war did start in the middle of negotiations.
8: They need to agree on principles.
7: President Trump wants this to end. That's going to be very hard.
9: The top 1% is benefiting. The question is, who might have had some insider information?
6: Upfront tackles the big issues on Al Jazeera.
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0: I'm Mohammed Jamjoum. This is Al Jazeera live from Doha. Coming up on the program, Iran says there are no current talks with the U.S. after Donald Trump said a deal was imminent. Tehran insists it's only working with Oman to reopen the Strait of Hormuz. From the hilltops to the halls of power, we look at how Israel's government is enabling a violent settler group in the occupied West Bank. Also ahead, Ukraine strikes another warehouse belonging to Russia's largest online retailer, which Kyiv accuses of supporting the war. And the Spanish territory of Ceuta struggles to meet the needs of thousands of migrants who've risked it all to cross in search of a better life. Iran says it's not currently holding talks with the U.S. on a deal to end the war. Donald Trump has said an agreement was imminent and that negotiations are set for Monday. Iran's foreign ministry spokesman, Ismail Baghaei, did confirm progress in talks with Oman. He says they'll work to establish a temporary safe route in the Strait of Hormuz. However, he says the strait will remain closed if U.S. aggression continues.
1: We are working in cooperation with Oman so that in the soonest possible time, we can open a temporary safe route in the Strait of Hormuz. This negotiation is between two coastal nations. Others can be constructive partners, but this is between Iran and Oman. The Strait of Hormuz is not closed because of differences between the governments of Iran and Oman. It is closed because of the aggression by America and the Zionist regime. And as long as that aggression continues, the situation in the Strait of Hormuz will not change.
0: Tohid Asadi reports from the Iranian capital, Tehran.
2: Right now, they're saying that there is no direct negotiation taking place with the Americans. But still, last week, we heard from the spokesperson, who did not actually deny the mediated messaging between Washington and Tehran. And also, we know that diplomacy is underway, as we see the Iranian foreign minister himself having phone conversations with regional allies, including Saudi Arabia and Turkish foreign minister, as well as Pakistani officials, meaning that this messaging, this mediated messaging, is still underway. But speaking of any talks between Iran and the United States, we know that there are several considerations, as right now the country is saying that there are talks, but not with the United States, but with the Omanis, concentrated only upon the situation at the Strait of Hormuz. And also, they are criticizing the United States for their what they call interventionist role when it comes to the situation at the Strait of Hormuz. Another line that we had from the spokesperson for the Ministry of Foreign Affairs during his press conference was that they are saying the cause beyond the closure of the Strait of Hormuz is not disagreement between Muscat and Tehran, but rather the fact that the Americans and Israelis started a round of confrontation that ended up in the closure of the Strait of Hormuz. And also, they are criticizing the United States for their intervention across the region in a very wider context, I may say. And two other important contextual issues that should be taken into consideration. When we speak about the talks between Oman and Iran, we actually know that it is limited to one single issue, which is at least looks to be theoretically easier to be resolved since it is just one single issue. But when we are talking about talks between Iran and the United States, we know that we are dealing with a relatively long list of points of contention. Among them, Strait of Hormuz is one, the naval blockade, and other issues such as sanctions, such as the war reparations, security assurances, the ongoing nature of the conflict, and all these stories making it further and further complicated when it comes to potential for diplomacy to resolve the issues on the horizon. And last but not the least, we have to keep in mind that we are dealing with a cloud of mistrust in Tehran pertaining to any rapprochement towards the United States.
0: A White House official has told Al Jazeera that they stand by Trump's comments on Sunday that talks with Iran will go ahead. Our chief U.S. correspondent Alan Fisher has more.
3: We've seen these radical veering in strategy since the war began. You'll remember that Donald Trump threatened to destroy an entire civilization and pulled back from that. At the weekend, he was intent on launching what he later described as the biggest attack since World War II. It was discussed at the cabinet meeting at Camp David on Friday. He spoke with his national security team and his military advisors. There was a plan in place. All that was missing was the commander-in-chief's final go. That did not come because over the weekend there were a number of discussions, particularly between the Saudis and Mohammed bin Salman, the Crown Prince, and Donald Trump. Their concern was that their energy infrastructure would be attacked. That's what Iran had promised, and urged Donald Trump just to ease off. And then on Sunday night, he said that there was due to be an assault on Sunday evening, but he had cancelled it because there was, in his words, the perimeters of a deal. But you've got to remember that it's 38 times now that Donald Trump has talked about how there was going to be a deal, how a deal was imminent, how Iran was desperate for a deal. So we are told discussions will get underway on Monday afternoon, but there's nothing public-facing to suggest who's involved in these, where they're taking place, are they being handled through mediators, or what exactly is being discussed.
0: Israeli settler attacks against Palestinians in the occupied West Bank have increased dramatically. The UN recorded more than 1,300 settler attacks during the first half of this year. Many have been attributed to the Hilltop Youth. And despite international sanctions on the group, it receives backing and funding from the Israeli government. Nur Odeh explains.
4: A promotional video shows Israeli miners training in the hills of the occupied West Bank. They call themselves the Iron Boys. Another shows young women stealing from a Palestinian olive orchard near Bethlehem. They're the conscripts of the violent Israeli settler movement called the Hilltop Youth, who want to take over the occupied West Bank.
5: Classic Hilltop Youth is settling the land, focusing on the positive, focusing on taking action.
4: They're living a golden era. In the past 3 years alone, they've built 200 outlying illegal settlement outposts on the Palestinian hilltops.
6: It's not spiritual. The goal is to capture the area so that the Arabs don't have control.
4: The group attacks Palestinian towns, sets homes and places of worship on fire, and assaults Palestinians, killing and injuring dozens over the years.
7: We're very proud of initiating friction. Even the army is in friction.
4: Hilltop Youth enjoy total impunity.
8: I cancelled on my own initiative all administrative order against settlers in the West Bank.
4: Impunity that feeds brazenness, like the Hilltop Youth proudly compiling and advertising their attacks on Palestinians in social media reels like this one. The settler group enjoys military protection and has recently received $40 million in food and clothing subsidies from the Israeli government. Many of their leaders are now in important government positions, like the head of the Education, Culture and Sports Committee in the Knesset, once a prominent leader of Hilltop Youth, seen here smashing the placard of a Palestinian school in occupied East Jerusalem because it has a picture of the Palestinian flag. And ministers who now facilitate, fund and protect their takeover of Palestinian land. Once identified as a fringe group, Hilltop Youth is now mainstream. Their adopted anthem, May Your Village Burn, is heard in parties, sports matches, and rallies. While politicians dance to the tune. Nur Odeh, Al Jazeera.
0: The Palestinian foreign minister has condemned the sharp rise in Israeli settler attacks across the occupied West Bank. Barsan Aghabekian spoke to Al Jazeera's Nida Ibrahim about how settler groups are becoming more destructive with the backing of the Israeli army.
9: Israeli settler attacks are not just increasing and intensifying across the occupied West Bank, but as the Palestinian foreign minister says, they're becoming part and parcel of an instrumental and organized Israeli campaign which aims to dispossess Palestinians from their lands. In her remarks, Versein Aghabekian has said that Israeli officials and the Israeli government is not only not holding these settlers accountable, but they're using them and relying on them in a campaign to dispossess Palestinians, or better known as implementing the Israeli plan of annexing the occupied West Bank.
10: settlers are more organized. They work in a more coordinated manner. And all of this is under the guidance of this Israeli government, and they are shielded and protected by the Israeli occupation forces. And they see how they move into the various places. They're there, and the occupation forces are maybe watching or actually engaging in the terror activities.
11: There are Palestinians who are criticizing the Palestinian Authority, saying it's not doing enough to protect Palestinians.
10: What we can do is what we can do. There is so much we can do. First of all, we use the diplomatic means. We get in touch with all countries. We send statements. We send letters. We send appeals to various countries. And we have responses. And we've asked many countries, most countries, to do something about settlements and settler terrorism. And to the credit of some, they have taken measures. We would like to see more measures.
12: What the foreign minister wants the world to know is that they have responsibilities towards Palestinians and towards how Israeli settlers are reshaping the map, are trying to establish facts on the ground in the goal to prevent Palestinians from having an independent state of their own. She's also calling on media to report the daily attacks that are happening to Palestinians day in and day out and to link them with the upper goal, with the larger context of dispossessing Palestinians and get them off their lands. Nida Ibrahim, Al Jazeera, Ramallah, Occupied West Bank, Palestine.
0: Ukrainian strikes have killed at least 10 people in Russia and Russian-controlled Crimea. An overnight drone attack has hit a university in the Belgorod region, causing a fire. The university says it's developing an automated drone control system that says it's intended for civilian, not military use. In Russia's Vladimir region, a Ukrainian drone has targeted a warehouse owned by the retail company Wildberries just outside Moscow. At least 3 people have been injured. Kyiv accuses the company of supporting the war, and it's targeted several of its warehouses since mid-July. Yulia Shapovalova reports from Moscow.
13: A strong fire has reported at the Belgorod State Technological University. The building that was hit has almost burned down now. Ukrainian drones attacked the university building where, as you said, drones were developed and tested. But at the same time, the university's social media has noted that students were actually working on an automated drone control system intended for civilian purposes. They were monitoring power lines as well as doing aerial photography. And also, one of the drones that attacked the Belgorod region fell near the village of Tavrovo in the Belgorod district. As we know, no casualties were reported there. And today, the Russian Ministry of Defense has reported the interception of 131 drones overnight. And in addition to the Belgorod region, air defenses shot down other drones over 8 other regions of Russia, including Crimea, Russia's controlled Crimea. Although the military department did not mention strikes on the Vladimir region at a Wildberries logistics hub in the Vladimir region, not far away from Moscow, was hit by Ukrainian drones. And reportedly, Ukraine attacked one of the largest warehouses of this platform in the country, in Russia.
0: Audrey McAlpine has the view from Kyiv on why it's been targeting the Russian retail giant Wildberries in recent weeks.
14: In the case of Wildberries, this is a major online retailer in Russia. It accounts for about 50% of the online retail market, akin to Amazon, for example. And President Zelensky has said that companies like this are involved in the war effort and that they finance Russian aggression. And there's been a number of online investigations from independent watchdogs who found that Wildberries sells things like that are referred to as dual-use items, things like used military helmets, personal protective gear, bulletproof vests, things like this, fiber optic cables that are used in drones, first aid kits. And a lot of these items fell under a search tab that was called SVO. This acronym stands for the Special Military Operation, what Russia refers to the war as. And since Ukraine has really ramped up these strikes in late July, the website removed that tab. Now, a lot of these items can still be found on the website, But really, what this message from Ukraine sends is that any company, whether directly involved in the war or indirectly in the case of Wildberries, is a potential target. And it's another example of how Ukraine is using these long-range drone strikes to make the cost of the war higher for Russia, not only for the government and for the military, but also for the civilians and civilian companies within Russia.
0: Still ahead on Al Jazeera. The leader of Iraq's semi-autonomous Kurdistan region makes his first official visit to Syria since the fall of the Assad government. And a record summer heat wave in South Korea sparks warnings to stop all outdoor activities. Nearly 300 people are in hospital.
15: Hard-hitting interviews.
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0: You're watching Al Jazeera. Here's a reminder of our top stories this hour. Iran says it's not currently holding talks with the U.S. on a possible deal to end the war. Tehran says it's negotiating with Oman to establish a temporary safe route in the Strait of Hormuz. Earlier, Donald Trump said a deal with Tehran was imminent and that negotiations would begin on Monday. He said those would include talks on the Strait of Hormuz. Freedom of navigation in that waterway has been a sticking point in negotiations. Morocco is blaming social media misinformation for the increase in migrant crossings to Ceuta. Nearly 60,000 people reached the Spanish territory in a matter of days last week. Spain's government says the border crossing has since been secured. While most of the Moroccans have returned home, migrants from other African countries are stranded. Jonah Hall reports from Ceuta.
1: They're queuing for water, the army having finally delivered a supply. It's the first bit of assistance most have received since arriving in Ceuta. The chaotic manner of their arrival in Spain's autonomous outpost on the North African coast has inflamed EU tensions over immigration. And while the authorities have sent back most of the mainly Moroccans among some 60,000 who breached the border, this is the human crisis left behind. Citizens of Sudan, Algeria, Egypt, Mali, Senegal, Somalia.
2: We just need the asylum. That is all we seek for. Asylum. That is all we seek for.
3: Asylum.
2: Yeah.
3: And then to travel on to Europe.
2: Possible.
4: If you have our rights, we will have documents, they will register us, and then they will do what they're supposed to do for us.
3: But so far, nothing.
4: No, yes. For now, nothing.
1: The Spanish government says the border is once more secure, but Ceuta has been overwhelmed. Its migrant reception centre was full even before this crisis. Now humanity spills out onto the embankment below and still further into the valley. People camped in an African ravine in the hope of a European life. And on the beach, the overflow continues, with no sign that immigration authorities in this Spanish city have any ability to cope.
5: I'm really struck on this beach by the almost total lack of support these people have received since arriving here. There is some water for the first time. Most haven't eaten at all, though, and there is no one here for them to talk to appeal to, who can reassure them or give them any idea at all what may happen next.
6: Some countries that like Sudani and Somali, you know, they can't go back. You know, their countries are fighting and many problems are there. So going back is too hard for us. Instead of that, we have to just sit here and starve, waiting here until we get help.
1: There's a sudden frisson of activity and a large group assembles on the sand. In their frustration, it turns out, this is an effort to self-organize, a headcount of all the Sudanese present. Safety in numbers, perhaps. What else are they supposed to do? Jonah Hull, Al Jazeera, Ceuta, Spain.
0: Hungary is facing critical days ahead, with a heat wave set to coincide with the complete shutdown of its only nuclear power plant. Prime Minister Peter Magyar says that it can operate at a reduced capacity until next week at the latest. The facility generates more than 30% of the country's electricity. The plant relies on water from the Danube River to cool its reactors. However, water levels are at a record low. Felix Nyawara reports.
7: This year, drought has plunged Europe's second longest river to historic lows. Wide sandbanks now stretch across large parts of the Danube River.
8: We haven't seen anything like this in our lives. I was born in 1975. We haven't seen such a low water state yet. And that's why we came to see it with our own eyes.
9: I have never seen anything like this in my entire life. It's really shocking and very, very sad. I feel like also not just the water that it's going, but the ecosystem with it.
7: On the banks of the Danube River, south of the capital Budapest, stands the Soviet-era Pax power plant. In operation since the 80s, it can generate 2,000 megawatts of power at full capacity. That's enough electricity to run almost 2 million homes, but output is now down to a meager 10%. And the government says the plant is on the brink of shutdown because water levels in the river are too low to pump and cool the reactors.
10: We are facing the most critical 5 days ahead. Tomorrow, the PEX power plant will not be generating electricity while the hottest days are ahead. The power grid, our public services and ourselves will all come under enormous strain.
7: Experts say power cuts in the coming days could set back Hungary's economy by more than $600 million. These are losses spread across reduced output in agriculture, low industrial activity, and a high cost of importing power. Temperatures are set to exceed 40 degrees Celsius by next weekend. That's a heat wave that seems set to coincide with a huge shortage of electricity due to the shutdown of the PAX power plant. Felix Nyawara, Al Jazeera.
0: Cuba's electricity grid collapsed again late on Sunday, plunging around 10 million people into darkness. A fuel blockade by the U.S. is putting increased pressure on Cuba's aging power grid. Previous sources of oil, like Venezuela and Mexico, stopped sales under pressure from Washington. There were three nationwide blackouts in July. The leader of Iraq's Kurdish region is on his first official visit to Syria since the fall of Bashar al-Assad's government. Nashirvan Barzani met Syria's new leader, Ahmed al-Sharam, at the People's Palace in Damascus. Barzani had played a pivotal role in the integration of Kurdish-led Syrian Democratic Forces into the Syrian army. Protecting the rights of Syrian Kurds under the new constitutional framework is one of the issues that's likely to be discussed by the two leaders. Obaida Hito has been following Barzani's visit from Damascus.
11: A historic visit by

0: by the president of the Kurdistan Regional Government to Damascus, with President Nejirvan Barzani visiting President Ahmed Esheret at the People's Palace today in Damascus. It's setting the tone for bilateral relations between Erbil and Damascus. We heard from the spokesperson of the KRG presidency that Syria expressed its intention to open a consular affairs office in Erbil. There are also discussions about expanding economic cooperation. Damascus and Erbil share two border crossings for civilian crossing as well as economic and humanitarian aid activity. Making sure that those border crossings are safe and operational is going to be at the top of the agenda. There's also the issue of the integration of SDF fighters into the Ministry of Defense as well as the Ministry of Interior. Erbil has played a key mediator role between Damascus and SDF to make sure that this happens smoothly following the agreement in January for the integration of the SDF and the expansion of Damascus's power in these areas in northeast Syria. The situation has remained calm for the most part, and that's thanks to efforts by Erbil, which seem to be at the top of the agenda here in Damascus during this historic visit, hoping that Damascus and Erbil can turn a new page and look forward to more positive relations between Iraq and northern Iraq's Kurdistan regional government and Damascus moving forward. Obaida Hito, Al Jazeera, Damascus, Syria.
1: Conservation experts are back in Libya after 15 years of interruption to work on preserving the country's ancient Roman archaeological sites. The mission was halted in 2011 after the ousting of former leader Muammar Gaddafi and the following civil war. Teams are back this summer conducting excavations at the ancient city of Leptis Magna and a Roman seaside village dating back to the 2nd century.
2: It's really promising for the missions to return, especially after establishing the UNESCO office in Tripoli. Of course, the excavation of Leptis Magna, the city is still completely covered with sand and is very large. What was revealed of it is maybe a quarter of the size of the city. The rest is still covered. It still needs major work and a very long time for the city to be fully revealed.
1: The South Korean government has issued an emergency warning as the country endures its worst heat wave since records began. Jack Barton has more from Seoul.
3: South Koreans have been told to stay indoors due to the intense heat, while those who choose to remain outdoors stay cool any way they can. The temperature hit 42.5 degrees Celsius in the southeastern city of Yangsan over the weekend, the highest temperature since records began more than a century ago. Daytime highs lingering in the 40s for more than a week. Two other provinces experienced temperatures above 40 degrees on Monday, with others ranging from the mid to high 30s.
4: Every year feels hot, but this summer honestly feels like the hottest one yet.
5: Even when I'm indoors, the heat is overwhelming, so I feel the impact of this extreme weather.
3: In Seoul, the government has set up cooling stations, while individual businesses have been handing out fans. North Korea has also faced temperatures as high as 40 degrees. More than 20 areas in South Korea have been placed under emergency heatwave alerts, a new warning category introduced this year to better address rising temperatures. An alert is triggered when an area experiencing a heatwave is forecast to have temperatures hit or exceed 38 degrees. The number of annual heatwave days in South Korea has more than doubled since the 1970s, from around 8 per year to about 19 for the past 5 years. Jack Barton, Al Jazeera, Seoul.
1: The U.S. and Japan confirmed a rare intervention by Washington to prop up the Japanese yen after it sank to its lowest level to the dollar in 40 years. Japan has been struggling to curb its currency's drop. Its depreciation has been worsened by the rising energy costs stemming from the Iran war. The U.S. previously intervened in Japan's currency market in 2011 after the devastating earthquake and tsunami. My colleague Rob Matheson will be here with more news after Talk to Al Jazeera. I'm Mohammed Jamjoum. Stay with us here on Al Jazeera.
6: Frank Assessments.
7: We've heard the President of the United States say that the U.S. has wiped out the entire Iranian Navy, and yet they attack ships seemingly at will.
6: Critical debate.
8: Would you reserve the same condemnation for a state that is found of committing genocide?
9: I don't believe it's committed genocide.
8: So they're all wrong, sir? Including physicians for human rights Israel? They're all wrong?
6: Informed opinions.
10: There is the sense that the international community has turned its back on Gaza, that Gaza is being deliberately disappeared.
6: Inside story on Al Jazeera.
11: Europe is facing the greatest test of its defences since the end of the Cold War. Russia's full-scale invasion of Ukraine has forced leaders to ask uncomfortable questions. How long can the EU sustain support for Kyiv? How quickly can it rebuild its military strength? And what happens if the United States further scales back its commitment to European security? The war's exposed major weaknesses in EU defences, from ammunition stocks and missile shields to the ability to produce weapons at scale. And as warfare evolves, space is emerging as a new front, one where satellites underpin everything from military communication and navigation to intelligence gathering. Our guest warns the EU has only a narrow window in which to act. He argues that by 2030, the bloc must be ready to deter aggression through a dramatic transformation of its military capabilities, defence industry and political coordination. Former Lithuanian Prime Minister and current European Commissioner for Defence and Space, Andreas Kubilius, talks to Al Jazeera. Andreas Kubilius, Commissioner for Defence and Space, thank you very much for joining us on Talk to Al Jazeera. You find yourself in the job at a very interesting crossroads at the moment, and I'm wondering if it is a rather daunting prospect having to introduce a new security and defence structure across Europe.
12: Well, definitely, being the first commissioner on defence and space, this is quite a challenging job. Well, but you know, my experience being two times prime minister, long term parliamentarian, both nationally in Lithuania and also in the European Parliament, helps me to see what is needed to be done. And definitely, first of all, why this commissioner position was created, of course, is because in Europe, we are feeling, all of us, we are feeling a lot of challenges and threats from aggressive Russia, from the war in Ukraine. Now we have also Iran not far away from Europe. So Europe needs really to build its own defense and security capacities, especially when our transatlantic partners are asking us to take primary responsibility for conventional defense of Europe, because they need to shift much more of their attention towards Indo-Pacific and Western Hemisphere.
11: Can we talk about those threats and challenges? Is Europe ready for a war?
12: Well, we know what we need to do. And we're building our defense capabilities, because only being strong in defense, you can deter any kind of aggression. And that is why, you know, we always remember the old ancient Roman saying that if you want peace, prepare for the war. So really, we are building those capabilities. Definitely, we can see very clearly that during last year's year and a half, European member states started to invest much more into their defense capabilities. Industries are ramping up their production. So we are on a good way to build our defense readiness, as we're saying, before 2030.
11: You talk about preparing for peace. Of course, the bloc has had peace for many, many years. What has US security provided Europe up until now?
12: Well, definitely, you know, our security till now was built principally on what we can call a transatlantic collective defense of Europe. The structures which were built after the Second World War, starting from 1949, when North Atlantic Treaty Organization, as we call NATO, was established. Now things are changing because, first of all, after Cold War, Europeans, a little bit premature, decided to not to invest too heavily into defense. It looked like that there is no any more threats from Soviet Union. Soviet Union collapsed. It was too early decided. So now we need to come back with investments.
11: Yeah, you've talked from Europe's perspective, but how much has this shift in perspective been altered or perhaps was a catalyst from the pressure that the United States President Donald Trump has put on Europe?
12: Of course, we hear what President Trump is saying, but also we see very clearly not only sometimes emotional statements by President Trump, which we, how to say, we need to adapt to his style of making politics, but also we see very clearly the deep strategic shift of United States towards Indo-Pacific, and which we understand as some kind of strategic development when Americans see rising Chinese military power. Definitely they need to shift their attention much more toward China. And because of that shift, we understand that we need to be ready to develop our defense capabilities with much less of America on European continents. So that is the reason why we're investing into our defense, not just because President Trump is demanding to do that.
11: No, but I guess what I'm suggesting is, would there have been the momentum to do it if he hadn't already made these comments about Europe needing to stand on its own?
12: Well, you know, I would not here discuss what was the reason for us to start to invest much more into our defense. First of all, of course, we need to understand that Russian threats, which we are facing here in Europe, perhaps much more closely to our territories, to our concerns, and some way in the United States. That was the reason why we understood that, especially when Americans started to declare that they need to shift to Indo-Pacific. We understood that we need to invest into our defense, and that is what we're doing. Whatever, you know, how we understand the whole developments globally, this is, you know, definitely is reflecting into our decisions to start to develop our own defense capabilities.
11: Yeah, you've warned that Europe must be ready to deter aggression by 2030. Why is that date so significant to you?
12: Well, 2030 is a date when, you know, we need to be ready, because that is what our intelligence services are publicly saying, that before 2030, Russia can be ready to what they call to test Article 5, which means to start aggression against the European Union or NATO member states, because now Russia is really using all their military resources for the war against Ukraine, which is not very successful for Russia itself. But also we need to see that they turned all their economy into war economy. They are producing a lot of weaponry. Not all the weaponry is used in Ukraine, and they are accumulating some kind of reserves, which can really be used for aggression against European Union member states, especially in the neighborhood, in so-called Eastern Flank countries, against Eastern Flank countries. So that is why we are investing. We see what capabilities we need to develop. That is agreed with NATO. And that is what is our task, daily task, looking into that perspective, to do our utmost to be ready to defend ourselves.
11: I think you've called it the Big Bang approach. Can you give our viewers an oversight of what that actually means?
12: Well, Big Bang approach, which I started to use those words early during my mandate at the end of 2024, because it became very clear that really in order for us to achieve such a goal, to be ready for defense before 2030, it means that we need to increase our defense spending very, very radically, not in incremental way, but with big steps forward. And also we need to transform that, you know, such a big bank in defense investment into real production of weapons which are needed for our militaries. So if you look into big bank in finances, we can see really that This is a dramatic shift in Europe. European member states, majority of them, started to invest much more into defense. For example, Baltic states and Poland now are investing more than 5% of their GDP into defense. Other countries are following. NATO headquarters recently published all the statistics of different NATO member states, how much they are investing now into defense. So in percentage of GDP, now United States are in the place of ninth place. So the first countries are European countries. And if you look into next 10 years, if that, such a trajectory will continue with increased investment into defense, so during next 10 years, European members of NATO will spend around 7 trillion euros for defense. So this is quite a huge amount of money. So this is a big bang.
11: Commissioner, you brought up the example of Poland there, and I'm sure you know from this position now, but also your time as a politician and having these discussions, how do you convince countries across Europe with competing budgets and domestic priorities to agree that the threat posed by the likes of Russia is one that they all face universally? The threat to Poland will not be seen on the same level as it is, by for example, by Spain.
12: Well, definitely, you know, we need to understand that people who are living in a, you know, a longer distance from Moscow, they feel that threat may be not so acute as frontier countries like Baltic states, like Poland, like Romania, where drones or even now missiles, Russian missiles, are hitting the airspace. But we can see also that a lot of member states are really increasing their defense spending. For example, Germany is showing a very strong example and strong leadership in becoming the leading nation with the strongest defense in Europe. Other countries also used opportunities which we created. For example, the biggest portion of safe loans, of course, the biggest amount went to Poland, but also such countries like France, like Italy, like other countries, they were looking into possibility to use those such kind of European assistance really to boost also their defense capability. So definitely then, of course, the countries which are in the south, Mediterranean countries, maybe they are looking not only into the threats coming from Russia, but also they are concerned about Middle East, they are concerned about Iran, and that is also the reason why the countries are developing their defense capabilities.
11: Yeah, there is also, though, for countries like Spain, which has firmly resisted increasing its defence spending to the 5% threshold, the concern right now for them, the imminent threat there, is climate change and the impact of wildfires, hundreds of thousands of people being impacted by, you know, the result of fires that are sweeping through the country. How do you convince them that there is another threat that they must also respond to? What do you say to them?
12: Well, definitely, you know, there are a lot of different threats and challenges like, you know, forest fires, wildfires in Spain and some other countries. Yeah, that is what we're living through. But we need to have a balanced approach to all the different challenges which we're facing. And if you look into what people are demanding in all the different countries, including in Spain, in France, in other countries, they are demanding really that the European Union and member states should pay much more of their attention towards defense and security. That is very clear. And we can see that in some cases, you know, politicians, leaders of the countries are able to manage to find the solutions, how, you know, to meet and to mitigate those challenges, both the challenges of climate change and challenges of security and defense. Because we need to understand that investment into defense, of course, it costs a lot of money, but not investment into defense and security will cost much more if really the threats will become a reality, if there will be a war aggression, and if we shall not be ready as Europeans for collective defense of Europe. Because we need to understand that the threats to, for example, to Baltic states and Poland, and the investments which those countries are doing into strengthening their own defense capabilities, they are doing the job for the whole European Union, because they are preparing to defend not only themselves, but they're preparing to defend the whole European Union. If they would not do that, the dangers will come to other countries. But if other countries will not invest into their own capabilities, then those frontier countries will face the problems of collective defense, which demands preparedness for defense from all the European Union and NATO member states, will not be so strong as it is needed.
11: When we talk about working as a collective then, and I think this is the point you were talking to, sovereignty is a sensitive issue. And so how do you convince, is it politically realistic to get unanimity across the bloc when it comes to defence spending and priorities?
12: Well, first of all, we need to understand that collective defence is a principle of NATO. And the European Union here is assisting member states to fulfil their NATO obligations for collective defence, for development of their own capabilities, which are needed for that collective defence. So, definitely, this is why collective defence is a principle of defence in Europe, because all the member states are not so big that they would be able to defend themselves against the major threats staying alone. So that is a lesson from the whole history of Europe. And this lesson is exactly keeping us in such kind of alliance, which now is changing a little bit, you know, its own internal structures from transatlantic alliance is becoming more of this European responsibility for defense of Europe. But nevertheless, that is staying as an alliance of collective.
11: Commissioner, you brought up the point of NATO there, and it is a collective agreement. It does also allow individual countries to choose the way that they respond to any threat. And I'm wondering, because we have brought up this idea of a European Defence Union being part of this broader strategy here, how would that work in terms of countries still having some sovereign say or ability to respond individually to a threat? Or does it need to now be such a shift that everybody must be on the same page?
12: Well, NATO has Article 5, which is a collective obligation to all the member states in the case of war aggression to participate in the defense against such an aggression. In European Union, in the Treaty of European Union, we have an article, the famous Article 42.7, which demands also mutual assistance in the case of war aggression against whatever European Union member state. So, and this is a treaty obligation. So member states who became members of European Union, they signed such a treaty, they took that obligation. And I do not have any reason to think that any country will not fulfil its obligation.
11: Commissioner, you've said that a lot of the action being taken is predicated on the rise of Russia and the war in Ukraine. And you've often said that Europe must learn the lessons of Ukraine. What lesson do you think European leaders are still missing?
12: Well, the first lesson is that the war doctrines, technologies which are used in the war are changing very rapidly. And that demands both big changes, big transformations on supply side. It means on industry, what industries are producing, what, how much they're able to react to all the new technologies coming into defense. But also it demands a lot of transformation on demand side. So what our governments, what our militaries are procuring from the industries and how much they are looking for lessons of the war in Ukraine, where really a lot of conceptual things are changing very rapidly. And it becomes clear that the majority of targets now are hit not by tanks, but by drones. Ukrainians are calculating that around 80% of targets they are hitting using different types of drones. And that is what is a new reality. And we have seen last year when the United Kingdom made a strategic review of their defense doctrines, and they exactly took as a background this Ukrainian lesson that around 80% of targets will need to be hit by different drones or missiles. That is the lessons which Europeans and the member states also need to learn very rapidly. I hope that also NATO is in the same process. And that is also will create a lot of changes on our defense industrial policy. That is what is also very strong, very, very big responsibility for us as commissioners, Commissioner for Defense and Space.
11: You talk about this new warfare, Commissioner, and in particular the use of drones. And we have seen in conflicts not just in Ukraine but elsewhere that the use or the rise of drone warfare has created conflicts that have become entrenched warfare. It has stagnated. While the human cost may be lower in some respects to traditional warfare and it has become a much cheaper way of fighting a war, it has significantly perhaps lengthened the war. And I'm wondering then when you say something and I read from a quote that you've said once, I do not see that diplomacy to end the war with Ukraine will help because Putin does not want peace. Does that mean that the only option left then is war?
12: Well, it depends, of course, on really how Putin or Kremlin or somebody around Putin or even Russian people will react to the war, which is now coming back home into Russia. And that is big achievements of Ukrainians, that they manage with deep strikes to bring this understanding among Russian people and Russian elite that the war is tragedy not only for Ukraine, it's becoming a big tragedy for Russia itself. Because from one side, Russia is losing millions of young people as soldiers, perishing on the front lines. Second, the Russian economy, shortages of fuel and all the different other consequences of Ukrainian deep strikes are also changing very rapidly. Situation back in Russia itself, Crimea is almost collapsing because Ukrainians are able to make big troubles for supplies to Crimea. So this is what is a way how really the just peace can come, but it can come only through the formula peace through strength, and strength needs to be on Ukrainian side, and that is where we as European Union, with our initiative to support Ukraine, can really bring this just peace closer to reality.
11: And so in some ways then, that may buy Europe some time as Russia refuses to withdraw and therefore cannot rebuild its strength. You've also said that if Russia arrives on the doorstep of other European nations, the only battle-tested army that Europe would have is Ukraine, and it would be a mistake not to integrate them. What does integration look like to you?
12: Well, definitely, you know, Ukraine now is defending not only themselves, they are defending the whole Europe. That's very clear. And that is why we are supporting Ukraine, not only because we understand very, very clearly what Ukrainians are going through, and that aggressor Putin cannot be the winner in this war, but also because we understand very simply that Ukraine is defending us. Second, definitely, when we are looking into the whole development of the war, we need to understand that this war is creating not only battle-tested Ukrainian army, which is showing really strength and courage and ability to defend themselves against much bigger Russian army, but also it allows Russians to get this battle-tested experience. And as Ukrainians are saying, for example, in drone warfare, Russians are as good as Ukrainians in drone warfare, in electronic warfare. And that is what we need to have in mind, that now when Ukraine is facing, for example, for this year, they need to have ability to use around of 10 million drones. That is why we are helping Ukraine. We need to understand that they will need to use those 10 million drones against Russian, whatever, 8 or 10 or 9 million drones. So in the case of Russian aggression against the European Union and member states, those states will face Russian power, military power, with ability to use from 8 to 10 million drones. And that is where really we need to understand that on our side, only Ukraine has such an experience, how to defend itself against such a big number of drones. And that is why Ukrainian integration, both industrial integration, which we are doing now with all the different programs, but also integration of their military capabilities should be one of most important priorities.

for us, not waiting till the full integration of Ukraine into European Union, not waiting when maybe NATO will make a decision that Ukraine can become a member of NATO. We need to do that, and that is why this idea of European Defense Union, which would allow us to unite our efforts with the countries like Ukraine and United Kingdom and Norway,

0: We have two portfolios here, defence and space. Can we briefly touch on space? Because Europe has obviously become increasingly aware of its dependence on the likes of satellite communications, space-based intelligence, as much of the world has. What are the vulnerabilities, though, in Europe's approach to that that concern you the most?
1: We are developing our capabilities for so-called Earth Observation Governmental Service, which is for geointelligence data from space, which, again, are very much needed for our defense and security people. And also we see that the big change is that the European Union member states, which are increasing their defense spending, now they're using those defense money also very much for development of their own national space capabilities. We're looking how we can make those capabilities from different member states possible to be integrated and interoperable. So Europe really is developing its own capabilities here in a very rapid way. I would call again some kind of big bang in European space developments, and that is what we consider as part of our development of our most important defense capabilities.
0: Commissioner, can I ask you briefly before we come to an end? You've talked about this new strategy being about buying peace. What then do you say to those who may be concerned that this is simply buying first place in a new arms race?
1: We need to react to what is, developments around us. We would be very happy to see European continent much more peaceful, but that depends on the developments in Russia, which for time being is authoritarian and very aggressive. Well, we can hope that maybe situation in Russia at some time will change, that Russia will come back to normality and will not go for aggression against its neighbors, which creates a lot of tragedies for Russia itself. So this is how we can foresee the future on the European continent. But for time being, really, the only way how we can keep peace on that part of European continent, which is governed by democratic countries, is to develop our own defense capabilities. And again, I can say that, yes, development of defense capabilities is costly, but not development of those capabilities will be much more costly, because war always is it's a big tragedy for everybody around. And that is why, in order to avoid such kind of tragedies, we need to invest into our defense.
0: Andreas Kubilius, Commissioner for Defense and Space, thank you for joining us on Talk to Al Jazeera.
1: Thanks a lot. Thanks a lot.
2: Will the U.S. Democratic Party be forced to shift to the left? How is the United States reshaping Latin America? Is this the beginning of a new chapter in the Middle East? Join me, Steve Clemens, every week where I'm going to bring you the latest analysis, pull apart fact from fiction.
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9: Some of the most desirable vehicles ever made in America on display at a car show in Detroit. It's run by young people keen to find a future role in the US car industry, whilst encouraging others to love these American icons.
10: Detroit put the world on wheels. This community still remains vital to the automotive community worldwide.
9: What happened in this now dilapidated Detroit factory building changed the face of car manufacturing right the way around the world. It's where Henry Ford, back in 1910, installed his first ever moving production line, allowing him to speed up the process and to head into mass production. Detroit's former factories tell the story of an ever-changing industry, but with sales slowing as car prices rise, many analysts are warning the US car industry is on the brink of a major crisis, needing the kind of enthusiasm shown for these classic cars to help create the conditions for a new heyday.

0: Hello, I'm Rob Matheson. This is Al Jazeera live from Doha. The top stories this hour. Iran says talks with Oman over the Strait of Hormuz are in their final stages and that the waterway will never return to its pre-war status. That's as Donald Trump says his government is again set for talks with Iran, but Tehran denies that negotiations are planned. Ukraine targets a warehouse and a beach in Russia with drone attacks. At least 11 people are killed and dozens are injured. The European Union says it'll reinforce its borders after tens of thousands of people cross into Spain from Morocco. And Romania scrambles to reroute the drought-hit Danube River. Hungary's only nuclear power plant is going to shut down within days if water levels don't rise. Iran says negotiations on a deal with Oman over the Strait of Hormuz are in their final stages. Talks on the critical waterway, which is a major flashpoint in the war with the US, have been underway for the past week. Discussions have centered on what form a shipping corridor through the strait would take and whether there'll be more than one route.
1: We are working in cooperation with Oman so that in the soonest possible time, we can open a temporary safe route in the Strait of Hormuz. This negotiation is between two coastal nations. Others can be constructive partners, but this is between Iran and Oman. The Strait of Hormuz is not closed because of differences between the governments of Iran and Oman. It is closed because of the aggression by America and the Zionist regime. And as long as that aggression continues, the situation in the Strait of Hormuz will not change.
0: Well, at the same time, U.S. President Donald Trump says new negotiations are set to begin on Monday with Iran after he called off weekend attacks. But Iran has denied the direct talks with Washington. Donald Trump has stated he wants the deal to include the immediate, complete and total opening of the Strait of Hormuz. Al Jazeera's Tohir Asadi is in Tehran. He's got more on the negotiations.
2: The situation at the Strait of Hormuz is not going to get back to the time prior to the commencement of the war. This is the statement that we had from the spokesperson for the Ministry of Foreign Affairs, Ismail Baghaei, on his weekly press conference, who came out to elucidate on the prospect of talks between Iran and Oman regarding the future of the strait. He said that there was intensified talks between the two sides for the past 7-8 days, and also progress, according to him and according to the Iranian foreign minister Abbas Araghchi himself, has been met, but no final agreement. And we know that there are points of contention between the two sides, most important of which I can refer to the trajectory through which ships and vessels are going to be given a chance to transit through this geostrategically significant choke point. Iran in that regard is saying that this trajectory should be one, not two or three, and it is trying to actually implement a level of control and authority over this strait. We know that also when it comes to transit fees and later maritime service fees, Iran is considering some reservations. Also, when it comes to operations related to the mine clearance, also they are saying that it should be carried out by the Iranian side. But speaking of the strait, we know that this situation cannot be dealt with per se, as it is interrelated to other key determinants, the most important of which I can refer to the United States. And on that, we heard from the spokesperson saying that at this point, there are no direct talks between Washington and Tehran, further complicating the situation when it comes to the Strait of Hormuz and when it comes to the larger context, in which there are many more other points of disagreement between Iran and the United States, including the U.S. naval blockade, the war reparations, the sanction removal, also the security assurances that Iran is looking for. We are dealing with a brittle situation at this point, while uncertainty continues to remain the name of the game. Tohir Asadi, Al Jazeera, Tehran.
0: Our chief U.S. correspondent, Alan Fisher, is live for us now from the White House. So apparently, according to Donald Trump, there are negotiations that are going to be going on. Iran says, no, there are not, at least as far as direct talks are concerned. All the focus appears to be on the strait. Donald Trump agreeing to hold off further attacks. That's another dramatic shift in the president's position.
3: We have seen that. He has slewed from one option to another, from saying that he was going to order the destruction of an entire civilization to this weekend saying that they were going to launch the biggest attack since the Second World War. Certainly, they had discussed at the cabinet meeting on Camp David on Friday the next stages in the war with Iran. There were discussions with military teams as well about what the operation would look like. Everything was put in place. All that was missing was the commander-in-chief's go. Donald Trump said there were a number of phone calls over the weekend, particularly with the Saudi Arabians, the Qataris and the United Arab Emirates. And they had convinced him to hold off for the time being, saying in his words that they had the perimeters of a deal. And he said that talks would begin on Monday. Now, we have spoken to the White House. A White House official has confirmed to Al Jazeera that they stand by Donald Trump's statement. The discussions are underway or will get underway on Monday afternoon. He's been asked in the past who has been involved in these discussions. He's talked about J.D. Vance, the vice president, Marco Rubio, secretary of state, who's also the national security advisor, Jared Kushner and Steve Witkoff. Nothing public-facing that suggests that they are going to push on with this. But what we have seen, of course, is Donald Trump 38 times say that there was going to be a peace deal, we were close to a peace deal, that Iran wanted to do a peace deal. And there's criticism in Washington that he keeps doing the same thing, that they're locked in a cycle now of attacks, then talks, then attacks, then talks. What may break that is something that CENTCOM isn't pushing back on, reports that an email has been sent to senior commanders saying that the Americans are looking for creative and unconventional ways to punish Iran. So while talks are still ongoing, they're still looking at options to make Iran suffer during these discussions.
0: Alan, stay with me for a second, because I want to ask you about Donald Trump's latest Truth Social as well. He's posted in the last few hours. He was saying oil companies are doing well under his government. He's also demanding, quote, oil companies, get your consumer oil prices down now. There was a lot of speculation that actually, ultimately, it would be the markets and the oil prices that were going to dictate what Donald Trump did with regards to the war in Iran. Does this imply that he's feeling the pressure?
3: Absolutely. He's struggling because the cost of gas, filling up your car, cost of transportation is much more expensive. It came down for a little bit after the initial ceasefire, but that hasn't been sustained. Oil companies say that they have to pay more to get the oil here. Transportation costs for them are up as well. That all gets passed on to the consumer, and that is having an impact on inflation as well. Remember, Donald Trump was the man who promised that he would be the man who would consider affordability as a key issue, making sure that fuel bills were much less when he was a year in office after they were under Joe Biden, that everything would be much more affordable, and none of that is holding up. And that is reflected in the latest opinion polls. While Democrats and independents are very critical of the war in Iran, he's also seeing an increasing number of Republicans who still remain largely supportive are beginning to question what is happening there as well. So you can see that there is perhaps, some would suggest, an air of desperation of Donald Trump appealing to the oil company. Excuse me. Some would suggest this is exactly what the American government should not be doing, getting involved in fixing prices for independent companies. But the fact that he's appealing would suggest that, yes, he understands the pressure ordinary Americans are under, and he wants oil companies to help him do something about it.
0: Alan Fisher at the White House there. Alan, thank you very much indeed. Mohammed Islami is a research fellow at Middle East and North Africa Studies at the University of Tehran. He's joining us from the Iranian capital. Very good to have you with us. So Iran apparently now saying negotiations with Oman are in their final stages. It wasn't long ago that we were looking at what appeared to be some sort of stalemate. What do you assess is the movement that we're getting out of this? Where do you think the agreement has been reached?
4: First of all, thank you so much for having me. Right now, there are some kinds of negotiations between Iranians and the Omani authorities regarding their Iranian proposal for the management of the Strait of Hormuz. But you know that there are two challenges for both countries. The first one is the territorial water shared between Iran and Oman, and the second one is about shaping or building a kind of authority between Iran and Oman. So Right now, there are lots of legal challenges between Iran and Oman regarding the new framework for passing through the Strait of Hormuz. But, however, the Iranians understood that the Omanis somehow are doing negotiations on behalf of the Americans and also on behalf of some other GCC state members. But since the negotiations between Iran and Oman was started even before the memorandum of understanding between Iran and the United States, they are close to achieve some kind of agreement regarding a permanent agreement and then having a long-standing agreement between both countries.
0: It has seemed for a long time that the Strait of Hormuz has been the linchpin, certainly with regard to what the US does next in terms of the war with Iran. In the event that an agreement with Oman is reached, even in principle, would Iran then be prepared to have direct talks with the United States?
4: You know, right now, even after Donald Trump stated that the memorandum of understanding is over, when he said that the ceasefire is over, they tried to be at the negotiating table between Iran and Oman, but the Iranians didn't accept to negotiate with the Americans. However, it is obvious that the challenges between Iran and United States are interconnected. There are lots of hyperlinks between the challenge over the Strait of Hormuz and other disputes, for example, sanctions relief or the frozen assets of Iran in international banks. So it seems that if Oman and Iran can achieve a kind of agreement, this agreement can pave the way to find a better and a more diplomatic solutions for this crisis.
0: In the event that an agreement was reached and therefore there was a possibility of having direct negotiations with the US, would Iran encourage the Ansar al-Houthis, for example, to stop their blockade of Saudi shipping in the Bab al-Mandab Strait?
4: You know, there are two different but, yes, interconnected issues are talking about. The first one is about the deterrence. When we're talking about deterrence, the Iranian solution for deterrence is military options. And when we are talking about the military options, it is obvious that Iranians want to expand the conflict more than the Persian Gulf, so the Iranian IRGC commanders publicly stated that the international straits, for example, Strait of Hormuz and Bab al-Mandab, is very important in their way of thinking about deterrence. But when we are talking about the negotiations with the Americans, there are some other conflicts regarding the security architecture of the region. So one of the most important challenges for the Iranians and Americans is controlling the state of Israel, the Israelis. So they want to sabotage the deal. They have sabotaged the deal with the help of some American authorities, for example, officials like Rubio. So it is a hard situation between Iran and United States. It's a very fragile situation. We should wait for the future.
0: Mohammed Al-Islami, a research fellow in Middle East and North African Studies at the University of Tehran, talking to us there from Tehran. Thank you very much indeed. I want to give you a closer look at the Strait of Hormuz, just a reminder of who controls what there. Located between Oman and Iran, it's only about 39 kilometres at its widest point. Oman controls the southern shipping lane through which most traffic passed before the conflict began. Iran controls the northern side of the strait, and Tehran has long insisted that that route should become the main direction for vessel traffic. Now, under the model being discussed by Oman and Iran now, ships would enter along the northern route and then leave again using the southern route. Well, joining me here in the studio is Joey Hughes. He's a former U.S. ambassador to Tunisia. He's also former acting director of the Office of Iranian Affairs at the U.S. Department of State. Very good to have you with us, Ambassador. Thank you very much indeed. I want to ask you about the role that Oman is playing in this, because Mohammed alluded to it there. There was a lot of speculation about why there were any negotiations going on between Iran and Oman at all, because Iran has the military capability to control the entire strait. Yet Mohammed suggested that Oman has been acting on behalf of the US as well. What's your assessment of what the role that Oman may have been playing in this?
5: Well, right now, Oman is actually negotiating on behalf of the world, because the entire world depends on the products that come out of the Strait of Hormuz. Obviously, the Gulf economies, Iraq, they depend on the strait and the shipping that goes through it for the lifeblood of their economies, oil, gas, but also fertilizer and helium and so many other things that the rest of the world depends on, whether you're in Africa or you're in Asia or you're in Europe or the Americas. So Oman really is negotiating on behalf of the world, because prior to this conflict, for centuries, there's been this understanding under international customary law, and then even under the UN Convention on the Law of the Seas, that international waterways would be open for freedom of navigation. Iran has decided to threaten commercial ships and even fire upon them from all around the world. And so now it's much more difficult to go through the strait, obviously. Some ships are still risking it, but most are not. And so in order to get back to a situation where ships can go through without damage, Oman is trying to figure out what the minimum needs are for Iran to do that. Mm-hmm. Now, if they actually go to a traffic separation scheme where ships come in this way and go through that way, that's basically where we were before. Mm-hmm. As long as Iran doesn't require payment or any kind of coordination with them in order for ships to go through, then I think we'll be back to status quo ante, and then talks can be started between the United States and Iran on much more difficult issues.
0: Yeah, so there might be a degree of positivity with what we've been hearing, but at the same time, from what you're saying, that in the event that Iran decides that, no, this is how things are going to be now, we're not going to go back to what happened pre-war, which is what has been said by Ismail Baghaei particularly, then... Again, we're in the same situation, that the US and other countries are going to go, well, if you're going to expect us to pay, then we're not going to get involved. So to a certain extent, it's difficult to see what could be achieved by these negotiations.
5: That's right. If Iran wants to maintain its grip, if it wants to maintain those threats over shipping in the Strait, then we're no better off than we were just, you know, today or a week ago. Mm.
0: I want to bring you to something that Alan Fisher was talking about, our chief U.S. correspondent, the White House. He was saying there has been a media report. I saw CNN quoting it. I haven't seen it anywhere else. But Alan was saying a U.S. intelligence officer has asked military analysts for new, creative and unconventional ways to pressure and punish Iran. We've seen Donald Trump pull back from a large-scale attack. Mm-hmm. Is it a suggestion, do you think, that the U.S. is trying to change, finally, its tactics? It's been trying to bombard Iran into submission to get it to the table. That's not worked. So we might see a change in the strategy from the U.S.
5: There might be different tactics. We've seen Donald Trump take different approaches, offering negotiations, attacking by surprise, putting in place a naval blockade, offering concessions that, frankly, previous presidents never would have dreamed of. So he's tried a lot of different things. One thing he hasn't tried is coalition diplomacy, because I just don't think that's part of his psychological makeup. He's railed against it for many, many years, and so I don't think he's going to change now and start negotiating with NATO countries, with regional countries, about how, as a group, along with China, they could put pressure on Iran that would be truly difficult for them to refuse. So it doesn't surprise me that military commanders are looking for different tactical moves that they might be able to propose. But I was in the government for 25 years, and leaks like this happen all the time. They're usually out of context. They're usually politically based, you know, someone trying to gain points on someone else because they don't agree with a policy or something like that. So I wouldn't read too much into this.
0: I mentioned you're the former acting director of the Office of Iranian Affairs at the Department of State. Mm-hmm. Given your experience and given the circumstances that we've just been talking about, give us your assessment of where you think things are going to be in, say, 4 to 6 months' time.
5: I think we'll be in much the same situation because the leaders in Tehran, particularly the IRGC, and President Trump are making the fatal mistake of viewing each other as typical leaders. So the IRGC is looking at Trump and saying, well, you know, we've gone berserk and we've bombed all of their allies. We're threatening energy infrastructure. We're hitting ships. We've closed the Strait of Hormuz. Why isn't this guy giving in? We're going to cause a global recession, and he's not moving. And likewise, President Trump is looking at them and saying, well, I've destroyed all of this military infrastructure. Why on earth are they not giving up? It's because neither side is a typical leader. And so until they understand that, and maybe Omanis, who understand us both very well, might be able to be the bridge between the two. I firmly believe.

0: believe that this crisis is only going to end once Gulf diplomacy, along with a coalition of like-minded partners from around the world, possibly including China, come together and tell Iran, this is the limit. Mm.
1: I really appreciate you taking the time to break that down for us. This is a really complex situation. Joey Hood, former U.S. ambassador to Tunisia and former acting director of the Office of Iranian Affairs at the U.S. Department of State. Appreciate it. Thank you very much. Well, the U.S. has signed a framework deal with two American weapons manufacturers to expand the production of parts for missile interceptor systems. The Defense Department says it boosts the production of the Patriot and THAAD systems. The Pentagon hasn't said how much the deal is worth. The Iran war and sales to Ukraine have depleted U.S. weapons stockpiles. The Palestinian foreign minister has condemned the sharp rise in Israeli settler attacks across the occupied West Bank. The Palestinian Authority says at least 20 Palestinians have died since the start of the year. Rasen Akhbekin spoke to Al Jazeera's Nida Ibrahim about how settler groups are becoming more destructive with the backing of the Israeli army.
2: Israeli settler attacks are not just increasing and intensifying across the occupied West Bank, but as the Palestinian foreign minister says, they're becoming part and parcel of an instrumental and organized Israeli campaign which aims to dispossess Palestinians from their lands. In her remarks, Versein Aghabekian has said that Israeli officials and the Israeli government is not only not holding these settlers accountable, but they're using them and relying on them in a campaign to dispossess Palestinians, or better known as implementing the Israeli plan of annexing the occupied West Bank.
3: Settlers are more organized. They work in a more coordinated manner. And all of this is under the guidance of this Israeli government, and they are shielded and protected by the Israeli occupation forces. And they see how they move into the various places. They're there, and the occupation forces are maybe watching or actually engaging in the terror activities.
2: There are Palestinians who are criticizing the Palestinian Authority, saying it's not doing enough to protect Palestinians.
3: What we can do is what we can do. There is so much we can do. First of all, we use the diplomatic means. We get in touch with all countries. We send statements. We send letters. We send appeals to various countries. And we have responses. And we've asked many countries, most countries, to do something about settlements and settler terrorism. And to the credit of some, they have taken measures. We would like to see more measures.
2: What the foreign minister wants the world to know is that they have responsibilities towards Palestinians and towards how Israeli settlers are reshaping the map, are trying to establish facts on the ground in the goal to prevent Palestinians from having an independent state of their own. She's also calling on media to report the daily attacks that are happening to Palestinians day in and day out and to link them with the upper goal, with the larger context of dispossessing Palestinians and get them off their lands. Nida Ibrahim, Al Jazeera, Ramallah, Occupied West Bank, Palestine.
1: One Israeli settler movement that has violently attacked Palestinian communities is the so-called Hilltop Youth. It emerged in the late 1990s, establishing illegal outposts across the occupied West Bank. Israel has recognized some of these outposts. The Hilltop Youth has attacked Palestinian homes and farmlands. It's been sanctioned by several countries, including the U.S. in 2024, but President Trump lifted those sanctions a year later. More than 700,000 Israeli settlers live in the occupied West Bank and East Jerusalem. This year, Israel's settlement minister allocated nearly $2 million for Hilltop Youth members. The rights group Peace Now documented 155 illegal settlement outposts before October 2023. It says 185 new outposts have been established since then. Nur Odeh explains.
4: A promotional video shows Israeli miners training in the hills of the occupied West Bank. They call themselves the Iron Boys. Another shows young women stealing from a Palestinian olive orchard near Bethlehem. They're the conscripts of the violent Israeli settler movement called the Hilltop Youth, who want to take over the occupied West Bank.
5: Classic hilltop youth is settling the land, focusing on the positive, focusing on taking action.
4: They're living a golden era. In the past 3 years alone, they've built 200 outlying illegal settlement outposts on the Palestinian hilltops.
6: It's not spiritual. The goal is to capture the area so that the Arabs don't have control.
4: The group attacks Palestinian towns, sets homes and places of worship on fire, and assaults Palestinians, killing and injuring dozens over the years.
7: We're very proud of initiating friction. Even the army is in friction.
4: Hilltop youth enjoy total impunity.
8: I cancelled on my own initiative all administrative order against settlers in the West Bank.
4: Impunity that feeds brazenness, like the hilltop youth proudly compiling and advertising their attacks on Palestinians in social media reels like this one. The settler group enjoys military protection and has recently received $40 million in food and clothing subsidies from the Israeli government. Many of their leaders are now in important government positions, like the head of the Education, Culture and Sports Committee in the Knesset, once a prominent leader of Hilltop Youth, seen here smashing the placard of a Palestinian school in occupied East Jerusalem because it has a picture of the Palestinian flag. And ministers who now facilitate, fund and protect their takeover of Palestinian land. Once identified as a fringe group, Hilltop Youth is now mainstream. Their adopted anthem, May Your Village Burn, is heard in parties, sports matches, and rallies. While politicians dance to the tune. Noura Oudi, Al Jazeera.
1: A Ukrainian drone attack on a Russian holiday resort has killed at least 7 people, including 3 children.
9: Why so?
1: A drone hit a beach near the Black Sea resort of Zhehongzhik. Russia says at least 40 people were injured in what it's calling a deliberate attack on civilians. There's been no immediate response from Ukraine. And in Russia's Vladimir region, a Ukrainian drone also targeted a warehouse owned by the retail company Wildberries just outside Moscow. Kyiv accuses the company of supporting the war, and it's targeted several of its warehouses since mid-July. Yulia Shapovalova is joining us now from Moscow. Just talk us through this attack on the beach in Russia and what we know about what happened.
10: Well, as you said, the number of deaths from the drone attack on the beach near the resort city of Gelenjik on the Black Sea has risen to 7, including 3 children. And as of now, 40 people have sustained various injuries and 21 have been hospitalized. The tragedy happened in the village of Arhipo Osipovka on the Black Sea, basically full of holiday makers. Earlier, the head of Russian-controlled Crimea also reported on the 4 victims of today's Ukrainian drone attacks. In the Belgorod region, Ukrainian drones hit the Belgorod State Technological University. A fire started at one of the university buildings where drones had been developed and tested. While the university posted a message on its own social media saying that its students had been working on drone control systems intended for civilian purposes. Earlier in the morning today, the Russian Ministry of Defense reported they had intercepted 131 drones. Apart from the Belgorod region, air defenses shot down drones in 8 other regions throughout Russia, including Russia's controlled Crimea. Although the Russian ministry did not mention strikes on the Vladimir region, where a Wildberries logistics hub had been hit by Ukrainian drones.
1: Yeah, Yulia, let's just expand on that a little bit. So, as you were saying, the Ukrainian drones targeting that yet another warehouse of Russia's largest online retailer. What can you tell us about that?
10: Well, the fire that spread to the area of 100,000 square meters. According to the local governor, the fire has now been contained. More than 200 firefighters, 67 units of equipment and a helicopter are still working at the scene now. The Vladimir warehouse is one of the largest warehouses of Wildberries in Russia. It's a key hub for transporting goods from Moscow to other regions. Three people were injured in the attack there, but most of the personnel had been evacuated. And the latest development regarding Wildberries, its employees are now forbidden to bring smartphones to work. Only button phones without cameras are allowed. Wildberries explained that this requirement as a security measure.
1: Yulia, thank you very much indeed. Yulia Shapovalova there, bringing us up to date from Moscow. We're going to get the view from Kyiv now. Al Jazeera's Audrey McAlpine has more on why Ukraine has been targeting Wildberries in recent weeks.
9: In the case of Wildberries, this is a major online retailer in Russia. It accounts for about 50% of the online retail market, akin to Amazon, for example. And President Zelensky has said that companies like this are involved in the war effort and that they finance Russian aggression. And there's been a number of online investigations from independent watchdogs who found that Wildberries sells things like that are referred to as dual-use items, things like used military helmets, personal protective gear, bulletproof vests, things like this, fiber optic cables that are used in drones, first aid kits. And a lot of these items fell under a search tab that was called SVO. This acronym stands for the Special Military Operation, what Russia refers to the war as. And since Ukraine has really ramped up these strikes in late July, the website removed that tab. Now, a lot of these items can still be found on the website. But really, what this message from Ukraine sends is that any company, whether directly involved in the war or indirectly in the case of Wildberries, is a potential target. And it's another example of how Ukraine is using these long-range drone strikes to make the cost of the war higher for Russia, not only for the government and for the military, but also for the civilians and civilian companies within Russia.
1: A Russian attack on a gas station in Ukraine's southeastern Dnipro region has killed at least three people and injured six others. The victims were members of the same family. Doctors say one of them is in a critical condition. Ukrainian officials say Russia has stepped up strikes on fuel stations across Ukraine in recent weeks. And just an update on our top story in the Iran war. Now, in the last few minutes, Donald Trump has posted on his Truth Social platform, and he's been saying Iranian leadership is unbelievably duplicitous. They ask for a meeting, some would say beg. Talks begin with more schedule, then they say that they're not having any discussions and they're only dealing with Oman. They say the Strait of Hormuz will be operated powerfully by them when it is already completely controlled by the United States Navy. He says nothing gets through to Iran and nothing will get through unless a deal or total surrender is accomplished. He also says Iran will never have a nuclear weapon. More on that in a few minutes. Now, Spain's defending its sovereignty over its enclave of Ceuta in North Africa after tens of thousands of undocumented migrants reached the territory last week. Now, while most have returned to neighbouring Morocco, many are still there with nowhere to go. Some migrants fought over food and water provided by local aid groups. In a letter to Spain's Prime Minister, European Commission President Ursula von der Leyen has called for more EU help to strengthen the bloc's borders. Jonah Hull reports from Ceuta.
11: They're queuing for water, the army having finally delivered a supply. It's the first bit of assistance most have received since arriving in Ceuta. The chaotic manner of their arrival in Spain's autonomous outpost on the North African coast has inflamed EU tensions over immigration. And while the authorities have sent back most of the mainly Moroccans, among some 60,000 who breached the border, this is the human crisis left behind. Citizens of Sudan, Algeria, Egypt, Mali, Senegal, Somalia.
12: We just need asylum. That is all we seek for. Asylum. That is all we seek for.
13: Asylum.
12: Yeah.
13: And then to travel on to Europe.
12: Possible.
14: If you have our rights, you will have documents, they will register us, and then they will do what they're supposed to do for us.
13: But so far, nothing.
14: No, yes. For now, nothing.
11: The Spanish government says the border is once more secure, but Ceuta has been overwhelmed. Its migrant reception centre was full even before this crisis. Now humanity spills out onto the embankment below and still further into the valley, people camped in an African ravine in the hope of a European life. And on the beach, the overflow continues, with no sign that immigration authorities in this Spanish city have any ability to cope.
15: I'm really struck on this beach by the almost total lack of support these people have received since arriving here. There is some water for the first time. Most haven't eaten at all, though. And there is no one here for them to talk to appeal to, who can reassure them or give them any idea at all what may happen next.
16: Some countries that like Sudani and Somali, you know, they can't go back. You know, their countries are fighting and many problems are there. So going back is too hard for us. Instead of that, we have to just sit here and starve, waiting here until we get help.
11: There's a sudden frisson of activity and a large group assembles on the sand. In their frustration, it turns out, this is an effort to self-organize, a headcount of all the Sudanese present. Safety in numbers, perhaps. What else are they supposed to do? Jonah Hull, Al Jazeera, Ceuta, Spain.
1: Still ahead on Al Jazeera, on the front lines of the fight against Ebola in Congo, how doctors are on a mission to screen cases to stop the spread of the virus.
17: There be such a fundamental discrepancy on such a core issue?
18: Each side will stick to the deal only as long as it benefits that side.
17: This war did start in the middle of negotiations.
19: They need to agree on principles.
18: President Trump wants this to end. That's going to be very hard.
20: The top 1% is benefiting. The question is, who might have had some insider information?
17: Upfront tackles the big issues on Al Jazeera.
21: Every year, children prepare to return to school, but some of them are still waiting for a school bag that carries their dreams. Since 2017, Hands for Charity has been supporting children in their education. Across 15 countries, we provide them with essential school supplies. Going back to school is not just the beginning of a new academic year, but a path toward a brighter future. Donate now to the School Bag Project

0: Watching Al Jazeera, a reminder of our top stories. This hour, Iran says negotiations on a deal with Oman over the Strait of Hormuz are in their final stages. It comes after days of talks that have centered on what form a shipping corridor through the strait would take. U.S. President Donald Trump has called Iran duplicitous, saying whether Iran wants to admit it or not, we are, in fact, talking of a solution to a problem that they have caused for decades. It comes as Tehran denies that they're in talks with Washington. Going to get more on our top story now. Joining us from Geneva is Ali Vaiss. He's the director of the Iran Project and he's senior advisor to the president of the International Crisis Group. Thank you very much indeed for being with us, Ali. Let's talk about these comments from Donald Trump coming within hours of Iran saying, actually, the deal with Oman looks as though it's going to have some positive outcomes, that it's moving towards the final stages. Why do you think Donald Trump has chosen to use this kind of language at this point?
1: It's good to see you, Rob. Look, because the president is very frustrated, the options in front of him are either an unwinnable war or an unacceptable deal or peace agreement. And he doesn't want to really choose either. And every time he tries to buy time by signaling that there is some diplomatic progress or resorting to threats, he doesn't get any closer to a solution. And the frustration comes out in using this kind of language and lexicon.
0: He does say whether Iran wants to admit it or not, we are in fact talking of a solution to a problem they have caused for decades. What problem do you think he's actually talking about? Because this is the first time that I'm aware of, at least in modern history, that Iran has chosen to block the Strait of Hormuz to this extent.
1: Well, yes, it's unclear what problem he's talking about. If it's the Strait was open until he decided to join Israel in an all-out war against the Islamic Republic. If he's talking about the nuclear issue, the nuclear crisis was solved in a 2015 agreement that was unanimously approved by the Security Council. If he's talking about Iran's problem with the United States, which is decades old, well, it really, there's plenty of blame to go around. Of course, the Iranians are at fault, but so is the United States, especially the United States under his leadership, which withdrew from agreements with Iran, bombed Iran in the middle of negotiations, has killed the highest authorities in that country, and so on. So there's plenty of blame to go around, but certainly the solution is not in the kind of approach that he has adopted in the past few years.
0: I want to ask you about these talks that Iran is having with Oman over the Strait of Hormuz. Now, militarily, my understanding is that Iran, at least previously, would have essentially been able to exert control over the Strait of Hormuz anyway, despite any protestations from Oman. What is your assessment of the role that Oman is playing in this?
1: Well, look, at the end of the day, almost half of the strait is in Oman's territorial waters. And so if there is a solution, it has to be acceptable to both sides, to Iran and Oman. Now, there are different formulas that the parties have discussed, including using joint coordination or using the northbound, the northern corridor which passes through Iran's territorial waters only for the inbound traffic, and the southern corridor only for the outbound traffic. That gives Iran control even without joint coordination because of controlling what comes into the Gulf. So there are solutions that could potentially be acceptable. There are solutions that could also be in line with international law, but that requires Iran and Oman to come to a deal, for that deal to be acceptable to all the other littoral states and the United States. And then from there, maybe the parties would be able to return to the Memorandum of Understanding of last June and try to remove its ambiguities and try to settle this issue. But again, it's much easier said than done.
0: Yes, and one of the stumbling blocks is going to be whether or not, of course, Iran decides to insist that payment is made by shipping companies to allow transit through the Strait of Hormuz. That's something that U.S. and other Western governments around the world have said they're not willing to countenance. And if that is part of whatever deal is reached with Oman, one gets the impression we haven't actually moved on much further.
1: Well, look, I think the looking at the Strait as a source of revenue for Iran is in a reverse correlation with how much sanctions relief it would be able to get from the United States. So one of, I think, the U.S.'s failures during the implementation of the MOU was that it really did not give Iran access to its frozen assets. If it had done so, then Iran would have much less need of trying to collect tolls or any kind of fees through the Strait of Hormuz. Mm. But I think what is more important for the Iranians than making money through the Strait is control. And that control gives them the kind of leverage that could deter future attacks against Iran, and also to make sure that the U.S. delivers on any commitments that it has in a future agreement with Iran. Mm. And so that is what matters the most to them, much more than the financial value of it.
0: And we're talking predominantly about the Strait of Hormuz. We can't forget, of course, that the Ansar al-Houthis are blockading or attempting to blockade the Bab al-Mandab Strait. That is restricting traffic coming from the Red Sea. That's having a direct impact, of course, on Saudi Arabia. In the event that there is an agreement of some sort between Iran and Oman with regard to the Strait, do you think we could see the Ansar al-Houthis removing their blockade from the Bab al-Mandab Strait?
1: Well, one of the risks in the current dynamics is that it has generated other conflicts that might outlive the core conflict between Iran and the United States. And unfortunately, the issue of the Houthis in Saudi Arabia is one of them. I do believe that if there is a deal that is beneficial to Iran, that they would try to encourage the Houthis to find some sort of accommodation with Saudi Arabia, as they did after normalization of relations between Iran and Saudi Arabia in 2023. So that is possible again. But the longer this conflict goes on, the more it escalates, the more it drags in additional countries, the harder it becomes to resolve it.
0: Really grateful to you for breaking that down for us. Ali Vaiss, Director of the Iran Project and Senior Advisor to the President at the International Crisis Group. As always, we're very grateful. Thank you.
1: My pleasure. Thank you.
0: Well, the leader of Iraq's Kurdish region is on his first official visit to Syria since the fall of Bashar al-Assad's government. Nishavan Barzani has met Syria's new leader, Ahmed al-Sharaa, at the People's Palace in Damascus. Barzani had played a pivotal role in the integration of Kurdish-led Syrian Democratic Forces into the Syrian army. The two leaders discussed ways to enhance cooperation and coordination, particularly in the economic field. Romania has carried out controlled explosions on the Danube to redirect water to cool its last working nuclear reactor. The blast cleared a path for a temporary dam as record low water levels linked to a severe heat wave have been threatening the country's power generation. Romania declared a state of emergency for August, and the Prime Minister has called on households and businesses to cut electricity use as imports remain limited. And there is a small reprieve for Hungary's only nuclear plant, which also relies on the Danube to cool its reactors. Authorities had earlier warned that they might have to shut down the Pax plant as early as Sunday because of the drought. Now they say it could operate at reduced capacity until Monday or Tuesday. The facility generates more than 30% of Hungary's electricity. Felix Nyawara reports.
2: This year, drought has plunged Europe's second longest river to historic lows. Wide sandbanks now stretch across large parts of the Danube River.
3: We haven't seen anything like this in our lives. I was born in 1975. We haven't seen such a low water state yet. And that's why we came to see it with our own eyes.
4: I have never seen anything like this in my entire life. It's really shocking. And very, very sad. I feel like also not just the water that is going, but the ecosystem with it.
2: On the banks of the Danube River, south of the capital Budapest, stands the Soviet-era Pax power plant. In operation since the 80s, it can generate 2,000 megawatts of power at full capacity. That's enough electricity to run almost 2 million homes, but output is now down to a meager 10%. And the government says the plant is on the brink of shutdown because water levels in the river are too low to pump and cool the reactors.
5: We are facing the most critical 5 days ahead. Tomorrow, the PEX power plant will not be generating electricity while the hottest days are ahead. The power grid, our public services and ourselves will all come under enormous strain.
2: Experts say power cuts in the coming days could set back Hungary's economy by more than $600 million. These are losses spread across reduced output in agriculture, low industrial activity, and a high cost of importing power. Temperatures are set to exceed 40 degrees Celsius by next weekend. That's a heat wave that seems set to coincide with a huge shortage of electricity due to the shutdown of the park's power plant. Felix Nyawara, Al Jazeera.
0: Gunmen have kidnapped more than 50 people from a village in northwestern Nigeria, including children. It happened in Zamfara State in northwestern Nigeria. Residents say the attackers came on motorcycles and targeted a military base in the area. They then went from house to house, abducting people. Kidnappings are a major source of income for armed groups in the region, and Zamfara State is one of the worst affected areas. Ebola cases are rising in Ituri province in Eastern Democratic Republic of Congo. Doctors there say many cases are going unrecorded and unchecked. Surveillance teams are stretched in their efforts to bring people sick with the virus into treatment. Dr. Mubarak Kano in Bunia is one of them. Here's his story.
6: Là, maintenant, je vais aller pour la recherche active. 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
0: Still ahead on Al Jazeera, book lovers in Argentina brace for a big change. How a government plan could reshape their access to books.
7: The ousting of Bangladesh's former prime minister in 2024 ushered in new elections along with a surge of fake news. Amidst the upheaval, a journalist launches an independent organization to debunk falsities and train a new generation of fact-checkers in the fight for his nation's democratic future. Witness Bangladesh's Truth Seeker on Al Jazeera.
8: When the sun rises over the sea and the waves dance in the morning light, let the sun warmth guide your way. Through the trees, across the field, every step, each passing day, this nature is a true piece of art.

0: The US has intervened in Japan's currency market for the first time since 2011. It's a rare move by Washington to prop up the Japanese yen after it weakened to its lowest level against the dollar in 40 years. Japan's been struggling to strengthen its currency. The weak yen has made more imports more expensive and driven up the cost of living. The US previously intervened in Japan's currency market in 2011 after the devastating earthquake and tsunami. The South Korean government has issued an emergency warning as the country endures its worst heat wave since records began. Jack Barton has more from a sweltering Seoul.
1: South Koreans have been told to stay indoors due to the intense heat, while those who choose to remain outdoors stay cool any way they can. The temperature hit 42.5 degrees Celsius in the southeastern city of Yangsan over the weekend, the highest temperature since records began more than a century ago, with daytime highs lingering in the 40s for more than a week. Two other provinces experienced temperatures above 40 degrees on Monday, with others ranging from the mid to high 30s.
2: Every year feels hot, but this summer honestly feels like the hottest one yet.
3: Even when I'm indoors, the heat is overwhelming, so I feel the impact of this extreme weather.
1: In Seoul, the government has set up cooling stations, while individual businesses have been handing out fans. North Korea has also faced temperatures as high as 40 degrees. More than 20 areas in South Korea have been placed under emergency heat wave alerts, a new warning category introduced this year to better address rising temperatures. An alert is triggered when an area experiencing a heat wave is forecast to have temperatures hit or exceed 38 degrees. The number of annual heat wave days in South Korea has more than doubled since the 1970s, from around 8 per year to about 19 for the past 5 years. Jack Barton, Al Jazeera, Seoul.
0: Argentina's largest city could lose many of its celebrated independent bookstores. And that's after President Javier Milei announced plans to scrap regulations which protect them. Teresa Bo explains from Buenos Aires.
4: This is the most iconic bookstore in Buenos Aires, once a theater and a cinema. It is now a symbol of this city's literary culture. But now the way books are sold here could soon change. For decades, Argentina's government has protected the price of books from the full force of the market. The price of a book was the same whether you bought

0: The government is seeking to repeal Argentina's fixed book price law, which has been in place since 2001. Under the current law, the publisher sets the price of a new book as part of an agreement. What the government is proposing now is for each retailer to set its own price.
1: Pero claro.
0: People like Liliana Martinez are concerned.
2: It means that bigger chains will benefit because they can get big discounts while the others can't. This will mean that big chains will have better prices. Even smaller editorial houses would be affected.
0: Since taking office, far-right President Javier Milei has implemented a sweeping agenda to deregulate Argentina's economy, eliminating controls across multiple sectors. Now, books are next.
3: Buenos Aires is often described as a city that has the highest density of bookstores in the world, but critics warn that repealing that law could threaten that identity, leaving independent bookstores unable to compete on price and forcing some out of business.
0: Countries like France, Germany, and Spain have long had fixed price systems to protect small bookstores and encourage a diverse publishing market. Sebastián Vera opened this bookstore 9 years ago. He says they're getting ready for what the change will bring, like creating reading clubs and personalized services.
4: I think what they're doing is opening the way for Amazon and other companies, groups that are outside our industry, big retailers. And that won't reduce prices. What they'll do is eliminate the competition, and then they set the prices they want.
0: Milei's Argentina is opening its economy to the forces of the market. Supporters say it will benefit consumers. Critics warn the impact will reshape the country's cultural life. Teresa Bo, Al Jazeera, Buenos Aires.
5: I'm going to be back in a couple of minutes with more on all these stories. I'm Rob Matheson. Stay with us on Al Jazeera.
6: The risk of diseases passing from animals to humans is greater than ever before.
7: We do not know all the different parasites and viruses and bacteria that the lemurs may have.
6: In its final episode, Al Jazeera visits the disease hotspot Madagascar.
7: The authorities are not equipped enough to respond to an outbreak.
6: Flatten the Curve on Al Jazeera. The latest news.
8: Iranians are saying that if the Omanis reject this proposal, then the Strait of Hormuz is going to remain closed.
6: With detailed coverage.
9: There has been a relative shift in Israel's military campaign in Gaza as more airstrikes are now being concentrated on central Gaza.
6: From the heart of the story.
10: This is what the Israeli army has done across southern Lebanon. Airstrikes, artillery shelling. But the Israeli military also deliberately blew up homes.
11: Business Latest is brought to you by Taiwan Excellence. Go healthy with Taiwan.

I'm Will Matheson. This is Al Jazeera live from Doha. Coming up on the program, despite their public denial, U.S. President says Iran's leadership wants to hold talks on ending the war. Iran says talks with Oman over the Strait of Hormuz are in their final stages and that the waterway will never return to its pre-war status. Also ahead... Ukraine targets a warehouse and a beach in Russia.

0: With drone attacks, at least 11 people are killed, dozens are injured. And the European Union promises to reinforce its borders after tens of thousands of people cross into Spain from Morocco. The President of the United States insists that they're in talks with Iran after Tehran denied the two countries were speaking. It comes after Donald Trump said a deal in the Strait of Hormuz is imminent. Meanwhile, Tehran has denied that the two countries are talking, but Iran says some progress has been achieved in negotiations with Oman to establish a temporary safe route in the Strait of Hormuz. Our chief U.S. correspondent Alan Fisher is live now from the White House. So what is Trump saying about these talks with Iran?
1: Well, we've been talking in the last hour about how things have swung wildly in approach and in tone. And just a week ago in Michigan, Donald Trump was saying how the talks were very peaceful, very friendly, they were going on very well. And then, of course, there was talk of being a major escalation at the weekend. Donald Trump now putting in Truth Social just in the last few minutes that Iranian leadership is unbelievably duplicitous. He writes, they ask for a meeting, some would say beg, talks begin, with more scheduled in the immediate future. And they say openly and proudly that they're not having any discussions, that nothing is being talked about, and they're only dealing with Oman. They then go on to give their usual blather in saying the Strait of Hormuz will be operated powerfully by them when it is already completely controlled by the United States Navy and our blockade, or as some say, the United States wall of steel. Nothing gets through to Iran unless we want it to. Nothing will get through unless a deal or total surrender, it's been a while since he's used that phrase, is accomplished. Whether Iran wants to admit it or not, we are in fact talking of a solution to that problem that they have caused for decades. It is very simple. Iran will never have a nuclear weapon. Thank you for this, your attention to this matter. So it's clear that Donald Trump is frustrated with the Iranians. We asked the White House if talks were ongoing. They referred us to Donald Trump's statement from Sunday evening when he said that discussions would start on Monday. The Iranians say that's not happening. Donald Trump says, yes, they are.
0: Meanwhile, the president has been telling oil companies to lower the prices. Again, he's doing this through Truth Social. Does this give an indication that he's feeling the pressure? There's been a lot of speculation that the thing that's going to motivate Donald Trump is going to be either the market and the markets and or the oil prices.
1: A couple of things to point out. Donald Trump has in the past put things on Truth Social that he believes is the power of law, and he also believes that putting things on Truth Social, people must immediately fall in line. Neither of those are actually true. It's clear that he's feeling the pressure because of the rising oil price in the United States. It did drop after the first ceasefire, but has slowly risen back up again. That means that filling your car is more expensive, transport costs are more expensive. That then gets knocked on to the consumer. It's like another tax. Food becomes more expensive because transport costs are up. All of those things play into the economy, and that puts pressure on inflation, which Donald Trump was hoping to get under control. Now, you remember that he was elected saying fuel bills will be half the price after 1 year in office. That's simply not the case, as we're now 18 months into Donald Trump, more than 18 months into Donald Trump being back in the Oval Office. So he's trying to put pressure on the oil companies to try and drop their prices, but it is a sign that he's under pressure. He sees it in the polls, even though on Truth Social in the last few hours, he's been railing against that. Democrats and even independents say he's not doing a good job in the Middle East. The number of Republicans who are still largely supportive is also beginning to weaken. So Donald Trump needs some good news. The talks clearly aren't moving anywhere at any great pace. He needs some good news on the economy to help with his own personal standing in the United States.
0: Yeah, and just as you were talking to us, Alan, we had a little figure in the top right-hand corner of the screen there. Brent crude currently trading 83.93, which is not a great price at the moment. Alan Fisher of the White House, thank you very much. Iran says negotiations and a deal with Oman on managing the Strait of Hormuz are in the final stages.
2: We are working in cooperation with Oman so that in the soonest possible time, we can open a temporary safe route in the Strait of Hormuz. This negotiation is between two coastal nations. Others can be constructive partners, but this is between Iran and Oman. The Strait of Hormuz is not closed because of differences between the governments of Iran and Oman. It is closed because of the aggression by America and the Zionist regime. And as long as that aggression continues, the situation in the Strait of Hormuz will not change.
0: Al Jazeera's Tohir Asadi has more from Tehran.
3: The situation at the Strait of Hormuz is not going to get back to the time prior to the commencement of the war. This is the statement that we had from the spokesperson for the Ministry of Foreign Affairs, Ismail Baghaei, on his weekly press conference, who came out to elucidate on the prospect of talks between Iran and Oman regarding the future of the Strait. He said that there was intensified talks between the two sides for the past 7-8 days, and also progress, according to him and according to the Iranian foreign minister Abbas Araghchi himself, has been met, but no final agreement. And we know that there are points of contention between the two sides, most important of which I can refer to the trajectory through which ships and vessels are going to be given a chance to transit through this geostrategically significant choke point. Iran in that regard is saying that this trajectory should be one, not two or three, and it is trying to actually implement a level of control and authority over this strait. We know that also when it comes to transit fees and later maritime service fees, Iran is considering some reservations. Also, when it comes to operations related to the mine clearance, also they are saying that it should be carried out by the Iranian side. But speaking of the strait, we know that this situation cannot be dealt with per se, as it is interrelated to other key determinants, the most important of which I can refer to the United States. And on that, we heard from the spokesperson saying that at this point, there are no direct talks between Washington and Tehran, further complicating the situation when it comes to the Strait of Hormuz and when it comes to the larger context, in which there are many more other points of disagreement between Iran and the United States, including the U.S. naval blockade, the war reparations, the sanction removal, also the security assurances that Iran is looking for. We are dealing with a brittle situation at this point, while uncertainty continues to remain the name of the game. Tohir Asadi, Al Jazeera, Tehran.
0: I'm going to give you a closer look at the Strait of Hormuz and who controls the shipping there. Now, it's located between Oman and Iran. It's only about 39 kilometers at its widest point. Oman controls the southern shipping lane, through which most traffic did pass before the conflict began. Iran controls the northern side of the strait, and Tehran has long insisted that route should become the main direction for vessel traffic. Now, under the model being discussed by Oman and Iran now, ships would enter along the northern route and they would leave the strait using the southern route. Well, joining me here in the studio is Joey Hood. He's a former U.S. ambassador to Tunisia. He's also former acting director of the Office of Iranian Affairs at the U.S. Department of State. Very good to have you with us, Joey. Let's talk about the comments from Donald Trump. We get this announcement from Iran saying that actually talks with Oman are doing pretty well, they're in the final stages. And all of a sudden we get a broadside on Truth Social from Donald Trump accusing them of being duplicitous. Why do you think this is happening now? What's the timing of this?
4: Well, it could be related to the markets. It is Monday. The markets are open and trading is happening. And Donald Trump is very sensitive to the markets and specifically to oil prices. So it could have something to do with that. But I would say that traditionally, at least in the 25 years I worked in diplomacy, it is very common that two parties that are adversaries who are talking behind the scenes are also saying things to each other behind the scenes that they will say the complete opposite of in front of the cameras. So it is entirely possible that the Iranians are talking through the mediators to the American side about what the next round of talks might look like. It's also possible that the mediators are being a bit overly optimistic. That is one of the problems of indirect negotiations. Miscommunication can happen very, very easily.
0: I want to ask you about what your assessment is also of Oman's role in this, because we have known for a long time that Iran has the military capability to be able to dominate the Strait of Hormuz. And irrespective of the the goals, if you like, of Oman. And yet, clearly, Oman is playing a key role in those negotiations. And we did have one of our previous guests who was suggesting that Oman might be acting, to a certain extent, discreetly on behalf of the US. You've got a long experience of how these things work. What do you think is happening here?
4: Well, Oman is being extremely brave, first of all, because this is one of the most strange situations I've seen in diplomacy, in which one party to a negotiation is violently attacking the mediators over and over. They've bombed, I've lost count now how many times they've bombed Omani territory and ships in Omani territorial waters. So Oman is definitely negotiating under the gun, and so it deserves a lot of credit for doing so so bravely. They also absolutely have to come to an agreement with Iran on behalf of the GCC, on behalf of the Asian customers of most of the petroleum products that come out of the Gulf, as well as Africa, who relies very much on the fertilizer products that come out of the Gulf, and everyone who relies on the helium for medical machines all around the world. So Oman really is doing the work of the world here in negotiating with Iran, and I hope they can get to a situation where there's freedom of navigation through that waterway as there was before, because that's what the world needs.
0: Mm. At the same time, Iran is making it very plain from statements they're issuing just in the last few hours, saying the Strait of Hormuz is not returning to the way it was before the war. Now, mm-hmm. one of the key elements that Iran wants is, of course, payment from mm-hmm. shipping companies to get through the Strait of Hormuz, which is something that the US and other governments around the world are absolutely dead set against. So if it materializes that whatever deal has been done with Oman mm-hmm. contains that payment element, it feels as though we're not really that much further on.
4: Right. I would correct your statement just a tiny bit by saying every other government in the world. Mm. Literally. I mean, there's very little on which there is global consensus nowadays. This is one of those topics. There isn't a single government that agrees with Iran's interpretation of international customary law or its interpretation of territorial waters in that waterway. Not a single government. That's why I believe that eventually a global coalition will come together to deny Iran this gambit of not only controlling the Strait of Hormuz, but thereby controlling the economies of the Gulf states and Iraq, and indirectly having great influence over the Asian customers in particular of those petroleum products. I don't think it'll happen, but I don't think that global coalition will come together under Donald Trump's leadership. He's just not psychologically prepared for that sort of thing, nor does he have the diplomatic infrastructure in order to do it. He has removed most of the expertise from the U.S. government that would have been capable of doing that.
0: Mm. Joy Hood, former U.S. ambassador to Tunisia and former acting director of the Office of Iranian Affairs at the U.S. Department of State. Very grateful to you. Thank you very much.
4: Thank you.
0: Now, a Ukrainian drone attack on a Russian holiday resort has killed at least 7 people, including 3 children.
5: Why so?
0: A drone hit a beach near the Black Sea resort of Khilzhik. Russia says at least 40 people were injured in what it's calling a deliberate attack on civilians. There's been no immediate response from Ukraine. And in Russia's Vladimir region, a Ukrainian drone targeted a warehouse owned by the retail company Wildberries just outside Moscow. Ukraine accuses the company of supporting the war. Several Wildberries warehouses have been targeted since mid-July. Yulia Shapovalova has the latest from Moscow.
6: The number of deaths from the drone attack on the beach near the resort city of Khilzhik on the Black Sea has risen to 7, including 3 children. And as of now, 40 people have sustained various injuries and 21 have been hospitalized. The tragedy happened in the village of Arhipo Osipovka on the Black Sea, basically full of holiday makers. Earlier, the head of Russian-controlled Crimea also reported on the 4 victims of today's Ukrainian drone attacks. In the Belgorod region, Ukrainian drones hit the Belgorod State Technological University. A fire started at one of the university buildings where drones had been developed and tested while the university posted a message on its own social media saying that its students had been working on drone control systems intended for civilian purposes. Earlier in the morning today, the Russian Ministry of Defense reported they had intercepted 131 drones. Apart from the Belgorod region, air defenses shot down drones in eight other regions throughout Russia, including Russia's controlled Crimea. Although the Russian ministry did not mention strikes on the Vladimir region, where a Wild Rose logistics hub had been hit by Ukrainian drones.
0: Still ahead in Al Jazeera, Romania scrambles to reroute the drought-hit Danube River. Hungary's only nuclear power plant will shut down within days if water levels don't rise. And a canvas of hope, we meet a Palestinian artist determined to capture the resilience and identity of his people in the face of Israel's genocidal war on Gaza.
5: There be such a fundamental discrepancy on such a core issue?
7: Each side will stick to the deal only as long as it benefits that side.
8: This war did start in the middle of negotiations.
9: They need to agree on principles.
7: President Trump wants this to end. That's going to be very hard.
10: The top 1% is benefiting. The question is, who might have had some insider information?
11: Upfront tackles the big issues on Al Jazeera.
12: The risk of diseases passing from animals to humans is greater than ever before.
13: We do not know all the different parasites and viruses and bacteria that the lemurs may have.
12: In its final episode, Al Jazeera visits the disease hotspot Madagascar.
13: The authorities are not equipped enough to respond to an outbreak.
12: Flatten the Curve on Al Jazeera.

0: You're watching Al Jazeera. A reminder of our top stories this hour. US President Donald Trump has called Iran duplicitous, saying whether Iran wants to admit it or not, we are in fact talking of a solution to a problem that they have caused for decades. Tehran denies it's in talks with Washington. Iran says negotiations on a deal with Oman over the Strait of Hormuz are in their final stages. It follows days of talks centered on what form a shipping corridor through the strait would take. A Ukrainian drone attack on a Russian holiday resort has killed at least 7 people, including 3 children. Russia says at least 40 people have been injured in what it's calling a deliberate attack on civilians. There's been no immediate response from Ukraine. We're going to get more now on the US-Iran war. Mohammed Islami is a research fellow in Middle East and North Africa studies at the University of Tehran. He's joining us from the Iranian capital. Very good to have you with us. Let's talk about these negotiations that are apparently going ahead between Iran and Oman. It wasn't that long ago that they seemed to be in deadlock, and now Iran says that there appears to be some movement and they're in the final stages. Is that a surprise?
1: First of all, thank you so much for having me. Right now, you know that these kind of negotiations, which is under the real pressure of the situation of the war, it has lots of dynamics regarding the negotiations and regarding the legal aspects of these hard negotiations. And you know that these negotiations have been started from the first days of the war. It is not related directly to the negotiations between Iran and the United States about the memorandum of understanding. So, from the Iranian perspective, the Iranians are continuing to propose their solutions to the Omani representatives regarding the legal aspects and the maritime management for the management of the Strait of Hormuz. What we Iranians understood is that the Oman government and the Oman representatives are under severe pressure from the Americans in order to negotiate on behalf of the Americans. However, we know that the Oman's doesn't want the strait to be closed, the same as the Iranians. The Iranians doesn't want the Strait of Hormuz to be closed. Right now, they have agreed on the framework of the agreement and the framework of, managing the Strait of Hormuz, and we should wait for the final steps to be finalized.
0: If it took the Iran's demand for payment for transit, allowing transit through the Strait of Hormuz, if it took that to be removed in order for the agreement to be put in place and therefore for wider negotiations to end in the war able to take place, would Iran be prepared to remove that demand for payment?
1: You know, this framework has 2 sections. The first section is a kind of temporary agreement between Iran and Oman, and the second part is about a permanent framework for controlling the Strait of Hormuz. So the Iranians doesn't want to ask for some kind of taxes for passing the strait, but in terms of some kind of service fees, even the Omani government has accepted some kind of solution. So we should wait for them. But I think that the Iranians the most important thing is to control in a way that the Strait of Hormuz and the Persian Gulf would not be a kind of threat for the Iranian security.
0: In the event that an agreement, albeit a framework agreement, was reached between Iran and Oman, would that encourage Iran to start holding direct talks with the United States?
1: You know, it was the Americans that said that the memorandum of understanding is over. They said that the ceasefire is over. And even during the negotiations between Iran and Oman, they wanted to be at the table of the negotiations, but the Iranians didn't accept. Regarding the direct negotiations and meetings with the Americans, unfortunately, the U.S. Army logistics in the region is not in a way that shows the Americans' serious political will in terms of considering diplomatic settlements. So if the Americans can show that they are thinking really about the diplomatic settlements, I think the Iranians are ready to talk with them.
0: In the event that, again, even a framework agreement was achievable and it looked as though the process was moving forward, do you think, therefore, Iran would encourage, say, the Ansar al-Houthis to remove their blockade from the Bab al-Mandab Strait and allow shipping back through, particularly from Saudi Arabia?
1: You know, there are lots of things to be discussed between Iranians and Americans. One of them is the security of the region. When we are talking about the security of the region, the main problem for the Americans is controlling the Israelis, and also, so this is very important. If the Americans are ready to control the Israelis so that we can continue to proceed with other topics, for example, the sanctions relief, the frozen assets of the Iranians or something like this, in the event of the Americans agree to discuss and to talk about these kind of issues, I think that it would help to secure the region in terms of also Bab el-Mandeb and the Strait of Hormuz.
0: Mohammad Aslami is a research fellow in Middle East and North Africa studies at the University of Tehran. We're very grateful to you. Thank you very much indeed. Spain is defending its sovereignty over its enclave of Ceuta in North Africa after tens of thousands of undocumented migrants reached the territory last week. Now, while most have returned to neighboring Morocco, some are still there and they've got nowhere to go. They've been fighting over food and water provided by local aid groups. In a letter to Spain's Prime Minister, European Commission President Ursula von der Leyen has called for more EU help to strengthen the bloc's borders. Jonah Hull reports from Ceuta.
2: They're queuing for water, the army having finally delivered a supply. It's the first bit of assistance most have received since arriving in Ceuta. The chaotic manner of their arrival in Spain's autonomous outpost on the North African coast has inflamed EU tensions over immigration. And while the authorities have sent back most of the mainly Moroccans among some 60,000 who breached the border, this is the human crisis left behind. Citizens of Sudan, Algeria, Egypt, Mali, Senegal, Somalia.
3: We just need asylum. That is all we seek for. Asylum. That is all we seek for.
4: Asylum.
3: Yeah.
4: And then to travel on to Europe.
3: Possible.
5: If you have our rights, we will have documents. They will register us, and then they will do what they're supposed to do for us.
4: But so far, nothing.
5: No. Yes. For now, nothing.
2: The Spanish government says the border is once more secure, but Ceuta has been overwhelmed. Its migrant reception centre was full even before this crisis. Now humanity spills out onto the embankment below and still further into the valley. People camped in an African ravine in the hope of a European life. And on the beach, the overflow continues, with no sign that immigration authorities in this Spanish city have any ability to cope.
6: I'm really struck on this beach by the almost total lack of support these people have received since arriving here. There is some water for the first time. Most haven't eaten at all, though, and there is no one here for them to talk to appeal to, who can reassure them or give them any idea at all what may happen next.
7: Some countries that like Sudani and Somali, you know, they can't go back. You know, their countries are fighting and many problems are there. So going back is too hard for us. Instead of that, we have to just sit here and starve, waiting here until we get help.
2: There's a sudden frisson of activity and a large group assembles on the sand. In their frustration, it turns out, this is an effort to self-organize, a headcount of all the Sudanese present. Safety in numbers, perhaps. What else are they supposed to do? Jonah Hull, Al Jazeera, Ceuta, Spain.
0: Romania has carried out controlled explosions on the Danube to redirect water to cool its last working nuclear reactor. The blast cleared a path for a temporary dam. A heat wave has severely reduced water levels in the river. Romania declared a state of emergency for August. The Prime Minister has called on households and businesses to cut electricity use to reduce pressure on the power grid. And the only nuclear plant in neighbouring Hungary relies on the Danube to cool its reactors. Authorities had warned that they may have to shut down the PAX plant early. Now they say it could operate at reduced capacity for a couple more days. The facility generates more than 30% of Hungary's electricity. Felix Niewara reports.
8: This year, drought has plunged Europe's second longest river to historic lows. Wide sandbanks now stretch across large parts of the Danube River.
9: We haven't seen anything like this in our lives. I was born in 1975. We haven't seen such a low water state yet. And that's why we came to see it with our own eyes.
10: I have never seen anything like this in my entire life. It's really shocking and very, very sad. I feel like also not just the water that it's going, but the ecosystem with it.
8: On the banks of the Danube River, south of the capital Budapest, stands the Soviet-era Pax power plant. In operation since the 80s, it can generate 2,000 megawatts of power at full capacity. That's enough electricity to run almost 2 million homes, but output is now down to a meager 10%. And the government says the plant is on the brink of shutdown because water levels in the river are too low to pump and cool the reactors.
11: We are facing the most critical 5 days ahead. Tomorrow, the PEX power plant will not be generating electricity while the hottest days are ahead. The power grid, our public services and ourselves will all come under enormous strain.
8: Experts say power cuts in the coming days could set back Hungary's economy by more than $600 million. These are losses spread across reduced output in agriculture, low industrial activity, and a high cost of importing power. Temperatures are set to exceed 40 degrees Celsius by next weekend. That's a heat wave that seems set to coincide with a huge shortage of electricity due to the shutdown of the Pax power plant. Felix Nyawara, Al Jazeera.
0: The U.S. has intervened in Japan's currency for the first time since 2011. It's a rare move by Washington to prop up the yen after it weakened to its lowest level against the dollar in 40 years. Japan's been struggling to strengthen its currency. The weak yen has made imports more expensive and driven up the cost of living. The U.S. last intervened in 2011 after the devastating earthquake and tsunami. A Palestinian artist living in the occupied West Bank has used his art to process his grief over Israel's genocide in Gaza. But his work is also a representation of collective loss. Bashar al-Roub's paintings are being displayed in London as part of an exhibition called Resurrection. He tells us in his own words how the series balances sadness with hope.
12: My name is Bashar al-Roub. I am a Palestinian artist based in Ramallah. From the beginning of this genocide and war, I had a lot of questions in my mind. What kind of art I can do? They are not only destroying the human. From the first painting to the last painting, you will see how this war, they're destroying everything. And there is nothing left, only the flowers. There is a lot of symbols. Animals, birds, you know, landscape, flowers, because for me they are part of life also. There is some symbols inside the paintings talks about hope, like this one, you know, like the angel, yani, falling in the blood, but there is palm trees still stand. It's talk about hope, still there is a life, we can continue. You have to choose where you have to stand. You cannot say it's complicated, I cannot understand. No, genocide, it's clear. There is no gray in the paintings here. Because I don't want to show I'm in the gray area. So my statement is not only about Palestine, about everywhere as an artist. And this is my mission in life, I feel. This is my mission.
0: Conservation experts were last in Libya 15 years ago, but now they're back to work on preserving the country's ancient Roman sites. The mission's work was halted in 2011 after former leader Muammar Gaddafi was ousted. Teams are back this summer carrying out excavations at the ancient city of Leptis Magnum, as well as a Roman seaside village dating back to the 2nd century.
13: It's really promising for the missions to return, especially after establishing the UNESCO office in Tripoli. Of course, the excavation of Leptis Magna, the city is still completely covered with sand and is very large. What was revealed of it is maybe a quarter of the size of the city. The rest is still covered. It still needs major work and a very long time for the city to be fully revealed.
0: Up front is next. I'm-

0: Since its creation in 1947, the CIA has carried out covert operations around the world, from overthrowing governments and abducting suspected enemies to operating secret prisons and committing acts of torture, including waterboarding. But after decades of investigations and controversy and public scrutiny, has the agency really changed? This week in Upfront, I'll be asking that question and more to former CIA officer turned whistleblower, John Kerriakou. John Kerriakou, thank you so much for joining me on Upfront.
1: Pleasure's mine. Thanks for the invitation.
0: So your story's a fascinating one to me. You were studying at George Washington University.
1: Yes.
0: Then you get approached by a professor.
1: Yes.
0: Who happens to be a recruiter for the CIA. And suddenly your whole career trajectory changes.
1: My whole life.
0: First of all, what persuaded you to join?
1: Well, I came from an immigrant family. All four of my grandparents emigrated to the United States from the island of Rhodes in Greece, which at the time was under Italian occupation and had just come out from under Ottoman occupation. And so, you know, to hear my grandfather tell it, you know, Franklin Roosevelt was standing there at Ellis Island to welcome him into the country and give him a passport and give him a job. We had a framed picture of Franklin Roosevelt on the TV until my grandfather died. So he always instilled in us, all four of my grandparents instilled in us this sense that we had to give back because the country had been so good to us. And so I only considered public service. I was thinking, oh, I'll end up in the Foreign Service or on Capitol Hill. And then this professor approached me in graduate school. And the next thing I knew,
0: made
1: I was
0: an offer
1: in the CIA.
0: You couldn't refuse?
1: Yeah, something like that. To tell you the truth, I wanted to see the world. And this sounded like a good way to do it.
0: You've done some pretty big things since you've joined. I mean, you helped capture Abu Zubaydah.
1: I did.
0: Who, of course, is the first CIA detainee post 9/11.
1: That's
0: someone,
1: right.
0: Someone who seems to be connected to the 9/11 attacks and all kinds
1: we
0: of
1: We thought things. He was.
0: Yeah.
1: In retrospect, he wasn't. He was a bad guy at the time.
0: Yeah.
1: We believed he was the number three in al-Qaeda. He wasn't the number three, but he was something of a logistician for al-Qaeda in that he created what was called the House of Martyrs, the al-Qaeda safe house in Peshawar, Pakistan.
0: Yeah.
1: He founded and staffed al-Qaeda's two training camps in Helmand province and Kandahar province in southern Afghanistan. And if you, this is even more important, if you wanted to go to Afghanistan to make jihad, he would get you in.
0: Gotcha.
1: If you were tired of the fight and you wanted to go home, he would get you a fake passport, he would book you a ticket, and he would get you home. So he was instrumental in sort of the day-to-day operations of al-Qaeda, but he was not one of the planners of 9/11. We were wrong about that. And he was definitely not the number three.
0: And yet he still remains.
1: And yet he still remains at Guantanamo. For 24 years, he's been in American custody. I'm ashamed that I had anything to do with it. And this
0: but not
1: is
0: just
1: a guy,
0: the custody. I want to, let's stay
1: oh,
0: there for
1: it's worse than just custody.
0: Right, I mean,
1: yeah.
0: Torture.
1: Oh, yeah.
0: Yeah. Now, when we talk about torture, that could be lots of things. But
1: sure.
0: The thing that was very big in the public discourse and human rights groups were speaking out against was waterboarding.
1: Yeah, actually, I'm glad you brought it up that way, because a lot of the approved so-called enhanced interrogation techniques were not torture. If I grab you by the shirt and I say, hey, answer my questions, that's not torture.
0: Is that enhanced interrogation?
1: Yeah, that was the entry-level enhanced interrogation technique called the attention grab or attention grasp. That's not torture. But, you know, we get to waterboarding, we get to sleep deprivation, we get to the cold cell, and then we get to a whole lot of things that were never approved by the Justice Department. That was torture.
0: For you, enhanced interrogation's okay, torture's not, and there's a distinction between the two. Where does sleep deprivation fall on that for you?
1: Oh, I think sleep deprivation was worse than waterboarding.
0: Hmm.
1: We killed people with sleep deprivation. The American Psychological Association says that for people suffering from sleep deprivation, they begin to lose their minds at day 7 with no sleep. They begin to die of organ failure at day 9 with no sleep. The CIA was authorized to keep people awake for up to 12 days.
0: Wow.
1: We killed people. And when I say sleep deprivation, I mean you're chained to an eye bolt in the ceiling, so you can't sit or lay or get comfortable or support your own weight. You have to stand for 12 days.
0: Let's take the ethical piece away for just a moment. Just for one moment.
1: Sure.
0: Is the information even credible?
1: See, that's really the $64,000 question. The answer is no. Listen, people are going to tell you anything that they think you want to hear to get you to stop torturing them. John McCain used to tell this story about when he was being tortured in North Vietnam, and they would always start with the names of the people in your unit, and they would beat him senseless. And what he would do just to get them to stop torturing him was to give them the names of the members of the Green Bay Packers offensive line. They were just names.
0: Yeah.
1: And then they would finally stop torturing him. There's something called the ticking time bomb scenario. We see it in movies all the time.
0: Yeah, it's the Jack Bauer 24.
1: The Jack Bauer thing.
0: That's the best argument, right?
1: It is. That's the best argument.
0: If the bomb is going.
1: Exactly.
0: We got to do something to stop it.
1: But the thing that they won't tell you is that that never happens in real life.
0: Why?
1: What if it is nonsense? What if it is real? It's going to take months to figure out what this information actually means. Teams of analysts are going to be poring over it. By then, the bomb's long gone off. Yeah, it just doesn't happen in real life.
0: So if it's not ethical, if it's not legal, and if it doesn't work, this seems like a pretty compelling argument for not doing it. And these are some pretty smart people.
1: Sure.
0: Why are you the lone voice in the room sometimes? Or one of the few voices?
1: I believe that they were overwhelmed by feelings of guilt. 9/11 was the worst intelligence failure in the history of the Republic. Worse, far worse than Pearl Harbor. 3,000 Americans died on the same morning because we didn't do our jobs. And so there was this feeling that we had to exact revenge. I'll give you another example. Like everybody in the building, I volunteered like every day, over and over, you gotta send me. Finally, they're like, all right, stop. We'll send you to Pakistan. I said, great, what do you want me to do there? I want you to be chief of counterterrorism ops. I said, great, when do you want me to go? Tomorrow, done. So my girlfriend met me at my apartment, packed up all my stuff, was gonna go to the airport the next day, and I decided to stop at headquarters first because I wanted to say goodbye. I was thinking in the back of my mind, you know, not everybody's gonna make it home.
0: Yeah.
1: And I don't know what's gonna happen out there, so I'm gonna go say goodbye to everybody. And I worked for a guy, he was a very elegant, very bright guy, always with the $1,000 suits. We always joked that he really belonged in the State Department. He would have been sort of the stereotypical ambassador.
0: Yeah.
1: And he gave me a hug and wished me best of luck. And when he leaned in, he whispered to me, kill them all.
0: Wow.
1: And I said, really, John? His name was John as well. I said, we're already there? And he backs up and he's holding my shoulders and he says, kill them all. But that was typical of the leadership at the CIA. Like, well, we can't bring back these 3,000 people, but we sure can kill a lot of the bad guys. And that's what they set out to do.
0: And when you saw people coloring outside of the lines, your first response isn't to leave. Your first response isn't to walk away. It's to say something.
1: Oh, yeah. I said something. And I'll tell you where it started. The night that we captured Abu Zubaydah, we captured also many dozens. I'm not allowed to say the number, but dozens upon dozens of lower-level al-Qaeda fighters, plus three or four, like, serious mid-level bad guys. And we captured so many that we had to bring them to our safe house to interrogate them and to process them. The FBI was there to process them, mug shots and fingerprints and all that stuff. But in shifts, we could only handle 10 at a time. So we're there, you know, 48 hours, just bringing people in shifts. Well, there was this one idiot working for me. And when the first shift of prisoners was coming in, they all had hoods on. And I said, why do they have hoods on? And he said, I don't want them to see our faces. I said, are you seriously telling me that you have never read the Geneva Convention? You cannot put hoods on them. That is a war crime. I said, take the hoods off. And he says, wait, if you take the hoods off, I'm reporting you to headquarters. I said, oh, I'm already reporting you to headquarters. You've committed a war crime, and we have to report it to Congress.
0: So pause right there, because that's a great moment to think about. Is it we don't know the Geneva Conventions, or is it we don't care?
1: We didn't care about the Geneva Convention, because Vice President Cheney had said they are non-state combatants, so they don't get the Geneva Convention. The problem is no court ever said that they can't get protections of the Geneva Convention.
0: Yeah.
1: So he took the hoods off, and we reported each other to headquarters, and I got reprimanded.
0: So he won.
1: Yeah. And I realized then, like, okay, this is how they want to play it.
0: So once you realize that you're not going to win the argument by going up the chain of command or by following the rules,
1: right?
0: How far were you prepared to go? Were you prepared to go to prison for this?
1: No, not initially. No. In the end, absolutely yes. I was standing alone. I had to lay down my marker. But I was perfectly willing at the time to make my complaints internally. I have a friend, we're still friends. He was the consummate overachiever. We worked together at the CIA, plus he was a brigadier general in the Army Reserve and a psychiatrist. Hmm. And he said, I know, right? And he said to me one day, hey buddy, you know they call you the human rights guy behind your back. And I said, yeah, I know.
0: I love that it's like a negative moniker.
1: It's an insult.
0: Yeah. The human rights guy.
1: And he said, you know that's not a compliment. And I said, Steve, I'm not afraid of them. I said, I'm right and they're wrong.
0: Let's turn to Iran, specifically the U.S. war in Iran. You've seen firsthand how intelligence is assessed and used inside of government.
1: Mm-hmm.
0: The Trump administration has offered shifting justifications for the war, from supporting the Iranian people, regime change, then it's this imminent nuclear threat that we have to stop. Give me the real deal here. How did the United States reach the decision to go to war?
1: Oh, yeah, because the Israelis asked us to. It really is as simple as that. Starting in the 1980s, when Ronald Reagan was the president, literally every single Israeli prime minister that came to the United States asked whomever happened to be president, please bomb Iran, please bomb Iran, please bomb Iran, every president. And every president said no until this one. And it's because for the Israelis, Iran is an existential threat, just like Saddam Hussein's Iraq was an existential threat, and Muammar Gaddafi was an existential threat, and Hezbollah, and ISIS, and Hafez al-Assad, and Bashar al-Assad, and all these different existential threats. And so they've worked hard over the decades to get the United States to do their dirty work for them.
0: So why now? I mean, we see this with lots of stuff. I mean, every U.S. president since the Clinton era has been asked to move the embassy to Jerusalem.
1: Right.
0: And everyone else signs a waiver until you get to Trump.
1: That's exactly right.
0: You know, Trump seems to be breaking a lot of streaks when it comes to the Middle East.
1: Yes.
0: Why does he decide to do what no other president since Reagan?
1: Yes. I think there are two reasons.
0: Yeah.
1: Number one, I think he's weak. When it comes right down to it, I think he's weak. And I think he is...
0: What does weak mean?
1: Politically weak in that he is susceptible to pressure from Benjamin Netanyahu.
0: Okay.
1: Number one. Number two, he has taken hundreds of millions of dollars from pro-Israel billionaires, from the likes of Miriam Adelson and her husband Sheldon Adelson. Not to these numbers.
0: Okay.
1: No. Trump is unusual. He stands alone with the amount of money that he's taken. And I think that the money coupled with just a political weakness caused him to move the embassy, caused him to invade Iran. Another thing too, and this is a story that's not really out there. I mean, it's been reported, but nobody paid attention to it. The traitor Jonathan Pollard was released after 30 years in prison. I think he's lucky, very lucky, that he got only 30 years in prison. He stole top secret information from the American government. He was an analyst at the Department of the Navy. He gave it to the Israelis. The Israelis traded it to the Soviet Union in exchange for a plane load of refuseniks, Russian Jews allowed to emigrate to Israel. Okay, so he got caught. He was convicted of espionage. President Reagan and Secretary of Defense Caspar Weinberger called it the gravest incident of espionage in modern American history since the Rosenbergs. And he did his 30 years. So he got out, and Miriam Adelson sent a private jet to pick him up at the prison. They flew him to Israel. He was met there by Benjamin Netanyahu himself. When he got off the plane, he kissed the ground. He was given Israeli citizenship. And then the American ambassador to Israel, Ambassador Huckabee, welcomed him to the American embassy for a meeting. What kind of administration is this? When you welcome a traitor who did grave damage to the national security, you welcome him like a conquering hero into the American embassy? And then when you go to the American embassy, which shouldn't be in Jerusalem, because the deal was that it would be moved to Jerusalem when the Arab-Israeli peace treaty is signed and the dispute is settled.
0: I want to turn to some domestic matters for a moment. Under Trump's second administration, we've seen increasingly aggressive ICE raids. We've seen the fatal shooting of civilians, including U.S. citizens, during operations. Government agencies are increasingly relying on tech firms. Mm-hmm. I'm thinking about groups that do AI-powered surveillance. Mm-hmm. The data analytics firm Palantir has become central to ICE operations over the past few years. From your experience, do you see surveillance and targeting methods used against foreign adversaries being adopted in domestic immigration enforcement? Because that wasn't the original intent.
1: Oh yeah, it's worse than that. It's not just against foreign adversaries or people who may or may not be in the country without documentation. I happened to be in Sweden last week, and the Swedish government has just signed a contract with Palantir to allow Palantir free rein in the Swedish Defense Ministry. We should add, too, for viewers that don't know, Palantir is quite literally a creation of the CIA. The CIA went to Congress and asked for a waiver allowing the CIA to invest in tech startups. Can you imagine this?
0: I don't mean to laugh. It's so absurd, it sounds like something...
1: Like I'm making it up out of thin air, because it sounds crazy.
0: Or satirical, even. It doesn't sound like a legitimate possibility within the context of both a democratic society and a society that has...
1: And it was illegal for 225 years.
0: Yeah.
1: Until it wasn't. And so the CIA was the very first investor in Palantir. It invested $15 million in Palantir, which is now not just a multi-billion dollar, you know, gargantuan heavyweight in tech and in data consumption, absorption, however you want to call it. It's the leading company in the world in AI and electronic surveillance. And so to answer your question,

0: Yes, AI being used by Palantir is being targeted against Americans, or against, more appropriately, U.S. persons, which is American citizens and anybody in the country on a green card. But it's also being used against our enemies overseas and against our allies overseas.
1: One of the jobs of intelligence agencies is to be able to spot the warning signs of fascism and authoritarianism, not just at the end, but as it kind of bubbles up from the surface. They would see the erosion of democratic institutions, the politicization of law enforcement, the use of state power against perceived threats. I mean,
0: the breakdown of the rule of law.
1: Yeah. Given that, and your expertise in this, is the United States headed in that direction?
0: I hate to say yes. I think it is. I think we should all be genuinely worried. And I want to take a swipe at the Democrats for this too, because they have just accepted it from the very beginning. You know, we've got this duopoly. Two supposedly separate opposing parties that really aren't. They're just two sides of the same coin. And they just trade power and authority back and forth. The Democrats have their turn, and then the Republicans have their turn, and sometimes it's split, and sometimes it's not. But have you ever known a leader of either party to give back any of this authority? And then when you've got a Supreme Court that says quite literally that the President of the United States can do anything he wants, literally anything he wants, and cannot be charged with a crime, then that's the breakdown of the rule of law. I'm not speaking specifically about Donald Trump. What a lot of Americans don't remember is Barack Obama murdering American citizens who had never been charged with a crime. But
1: say what you mean by that.
0: Anwar al-Awlaki was an American citizen born in Albuquerque, New Mexico, who self-radicalized and became the spokesman for al-Qaeda. He had never committed a crime against the United States. He became a bad guy, and we didn't like his politics, but he was never charged with any crime. He was never even accused of any crime against the United States. But we blew him up like to smithereens with a drone. And then a week later, just for good measure, we blew up his 16-year-old son and 16-year-old nephew while they sat at a cafe drinking tea. Children, never charged with a crime. But we didn't like that family or its politics. In fact, just after the killing of Awlaki and essentially the remainder of his family, Senator Rand Paul, a Republican from Kentucky, asked Attorney General Eric Holder, is it legal for the President of the United States to kill an American citizen who has not been charged with a crime on American soil? Rand Paul wanted an answer. Is it legal for the president to murder an American citizen on U.S. soil, even if that citizen has not been charged with a crime? Yes. Hmm. Well, the Democrats didn't concede that authority. So now Donald Trump can, you know, sell, you know, his version of Bitcoin or whatever it is and make literally $2 billion last year and enrich himself and enrich his family. You think the Democrats are going to change the law? They're not going to change the law. They're going to profit from it.
1: On a slightly lighter note, you've amassed a pretty amazing online following. People love you.
0: How did that happen? It happened quite literally overnight.
1: It's the natural progression, you know, GW, CIA, Abu Zubaydah.
0: I walked here to come to this this interview. I walked 14 blocks, and I was stopped 5 times for selfies.
1: Wow.
0: In New York, where people don't stop people.
1: Yeah, that's, I think, the literal opposite of CIA life.
0: Yeah, you can say that.
1: People are drawn to it, though. They love the stories. They also love the way you challenge power. They love the way
0: I've got nothing to lose. What are they going to do, arrest me? They already did.
1: Why is that so important to you now?
0: It's kind of a complicated answer. At first, you know, if the whole thing was about waterboarding and these enhanced interrogation techniques. I convinced myself that I was right and they were wrong, right? And I believe in the

Constitution. I believe in the rule of law. Either we're going to be the good guys or we're not. But we can't pretend to be the good guys. We are supposed to be a shining beacon of hope for human rights and civil liberties. But we're not. I want us to be. But we can't pretend that we're this, you know, this

0: entity that can give hope to the rest of the world when we're not. We invade countries willy-nilly all the time. We don't respect human rights. We murder people on a grand scale. We don't respect our own people. We're the most over-criminalized country on the planet. In the United States, we have 5% of the world's population. We have 25% of the world's prison population. That's not normal. That's not something that we should aspire to. And so it started for me with human rights, and it became something much bigger. And then they insisted on imprisoning me, and they were stuck at 45 years in prison. I said, I'm not going to do 45 minutes. And I thought to myself, you know what? I have nothing to lose, so I'm going to go to the mat, and I'm going to fight them. I was blessed that I had great lawyers, and I ended up taking a plea for 30 months, of which I would do 23 months, and it made me a martyr. And I thought, you know what? This is a once-in-a-lifetime unique opportunity to do good for the American people and for the human rights that I've always believed in. And so I decided that I am right and they are wrong. And so they tried to silence me. They didn't know me at all.
1: At all. Mm-hmm. John, thank you so much for joining me.
0: Thank you so much for having the conversation.
1: Absolutely.
2: Frank Assessments.
3: We've heard the President of the United States say that the U.S. has wiped out the entire Iranian Navy, and yet they attack ships seemingly at will.
2: Critical debate.
4: Would you reserve the same condemnation for a state that is found of committing genocide?
5: I don't believe it's committed genocide.
4: So they're all wrong, sir? Including physicians for human rights Israel? They're all wrong?
2: Informed opinions.
6: There is the sense that the international community has turned its back on Gaza, that Gaza is being deliberately disappeared.
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9: The country has already seen a heavy pounding rain in certain cities, and everybody is now taking preparatory measures in order to prevent another catastrophe.
7: From around the world.
10: Keiko Fujimori will now take up residence here. She will be Peru's ninth president in 10 years.
11: The ousting of Bangladesh's former prime minister in 2024 ushered in new elections, along with a surge of fake news. Amidst the upheaval, a journalist launches an independent organization to debunk falsities and train a new generation of fact-checkers in the fight for his nation's democratic future. Witness Bangladesh's Truth Seeker on Al Jazeera.
12: The only way to get into Port-au-Prince right now is by helicopter. We're heading down a dirt road towards an epicenter of Mexico's violence.
13: Scientists believe that there's a natural top-out point in the number of grey whales that their ecosystem can support.
14: These people are now struggling even more to get across. The water's a lot deeper here. It's just another obstacle as they try and get into the United States.

Hey there, I'm Scott McLean. This is Al Jazeera live from Doha. Coming up, despite their public denial, the U.S. president says Iran's leadership wants to hold talks on ending the war. The European Union promises to reinforce its borders after tens of thousands of people cross into Spain from Morocco. Plus, from the hilltops to the halls of power, we look at how Israel's government is enabling a violent settler group in the occupied West Bank. And the Danube River is drying up. Low water levels threaten southeastern Europe's nuclear power plants. The president of the United States has criticized Iran's leadership for claiming the two countries are not negotiating to end the war. Tehran has denied any

0: direct engagement with the U.S. and said progress on a Strait of Hormuz deal is happening through negotiations with Oman. Donald Trump had previously said he held off on a massive weekend attack against Iran because there was a deal in the making. All right, let's take a closer look at the Strait of Hormuz and who controls shipping there. So located between Oman and Iran, it's only 39 kilometers at its widest point. Oman controls the southern shipping lane through which most traffic passed before the conflict began. Iran controls the northern side of the strait, and Tehran has long insisted that route to become the main direction for vessel traffic. Under the model being discussed by Oman and Iran right now, ships would enter along the northern route and leave the strait using the southern route.
1: We are working in cooperation with Oman so that in the soonest possible time, we can open a temporary safe route in the Strait of Hormuz. This negotiation is between two coastal nations. Others can be constructive partners, but this is between Iran and Oman. The Strait of Hormuz is not closed because of differences between the governments of Iran and Oman. It is closed because of the aggression by America and the Zionist regime. And as long as that aggression continues, the situation in the Strait of Hormuz will not change.
0: All right, joining me here in the studio is Joey Hood, former U.S. ambassador to Tunisia and former acting director of the Office of Iranian Affairs at the U.S. Department of State. And from Geneva is Ali Vaez. He's the deputy program director for Middle East and North Africa at the International Crisis Group. Welcome to you both. Ambassador, we'll start with you. When President Trump called off these strikes, he said that, look, the parameters of the deal were agreed to, and that would include the immediate opening of the Strait of Hormuz. Mm-hmm. Was that a bit of an overstatement?
2: Well, thanks for having me, Scott. Yes, I think it was. I think it was meant to calm the oil markets, which apparently it did. But at the same time, I think it could also be a reflection of a bit of over-optimism on the part of the mediators, which is not uncommon when you're negotiating indirectly. And it's... I would say I can't compare it to any previous situation because I've never heard of a diplomatic negotiation in which the mediators are being repeatedly bombed by one of the parties to the negotiation. So that may have something to do with it as well, that the mediators really, really want a deal. And so perhaps they're being a bit too optimistic in the way that they frame what they're hearing from the Iranian side.
0: That's an interesting point. Ali, we'll come to you next. Do you think that this military buildup that we saw from the United States, these threats of a massive, large-scale attack on energy infrastructure, do you think that there really was a possibility that that could have gone ahead, or do you think that this was a bluff all along?
3: I do believe that there was a real possibility because the president is very frustrated with this situation. The options in front of him are either an unwinnable war or an unpalatable peace. And so he vacillates between the two all the time. And the military has provided him with options if he wants to escalate. He understands the risks, both in terms of a political backlash for him at home if inflation continues to increase, but also backlash in the region because it's U.S. allies in the region who are target of Iranian retaliation. But again, also reaching a peace deal with Iran is difficult for him to sell, especially a deal in which Iran remains in control of the Strait of Hormuz.
0: An unwinnable war and an unpalatable peace is such an interesting way to put it. Ambassador, do you think the Americans have, in fact, recognized the limits of military might here, that they're not going to get to a deal by using military power?
2: Well, let's make a distinction between the Americans and Donald Trump, because those are two very different things. The American public has never been behind this war in the first place, and they're less and less behind it as every day goes by. President Trump, on the other hand, is the one who makes the decisions, especially with regard to the projection of military power. And no, I don't think that he has quite understood the limits of U.S. military power, because he's looking at the IRGC leadership in Tehran as if it were representative of a typical government. And likewise, they're looking at him as if he were a typical president, and they're both completely wrong. So the application of more military power against an atypical regime like that led by the IRGC is not going to produce a different result. In fact, it's probably going to backfire. At the same time, it's backfiring mostly against the Gulf Arab states. And so that clearly is part of Iran's strategy to try to drive a wedge between them and the United States, and that's manifestly not working at all. In fact, it's pushing those governments further and closer to the United States, despite their reservations with Donald Trump and his decision-making.
0: Ali, all of this, you know, the breakdown of the memorandum of understanding, it all comes back to paragraph 5 of the memorandum of understanding. The Iranians think that it means that they effectively control the state, the Strait of Hormuz, that everyone going through it has to coordinate with them. It doesn't say that in plain language, but that's how they interpret it. Do you think that they might be willing to compromise in this round of negotiations or at some point in the future to perhaps control the strait but not charge a toll? Or do you think that they're willing to entirely relinquish control over the Strait of Hormuz?
3: Well, Scott, I think the control is so much more important for them than the financial value of
0: but
3: the
0: strait. But explain this to me, because I don't understand why the control is important here if you're not going to charge a toll.
3: Well, the control is important for two reasons. One, as a deterrent, because they want to be able to demonstrate to the U.S. that if it decides to do this again, if, you know, Iran doesn't want to become another Lebanon, another Gaza, in which every now and then the U.S. or Israel decide to attack it again. And clearly its missiles and its drones have punished the other side, but they haven't really deterred it. So they know that by being able to take the global economy as hostage, they can deter future attacks against them. So that's one element. But there's also another element that I think is often overlooked, which is the fact that for 4 decades, the Iranians allowed U.S. warships to pass through the strait and basically allowed an armada to be formed on their southern shores, which eventually attacked them twice in less than a year. They don't want to let this happen again. And this is why having full control over the strait is just so strategically important for them. And I would argue, in terms of the revenue generation aspect, it is in reverse correlation to U.S. willingness to provide Iran with sanctions relief. I would argue that if President Trump had allowed Iran access to its own money, its own frozen assets, during the implementation of the MOU, and not even a single penny actually went to the Iranians, the Iranians would not insist on charging any kind of fee at the strait, in the Strait of Hormuz.
0: Ambassador, do you agree with that, that the Iranians would be okay with no toll so long as they can get access to their own money and get unlock the financial part of the MOU, as Ali says?
2: Not exactly. I'll build on what Ali was saying. Some 40 years ago, the regime decided that it would have a forward defense strategy so that it could push future conflict away from the borders of Iran as far as possible after a very, very disastrous war with the forces of Saddam Hussein. So it invested heavily in these proxy armies, these militias across the region. And largely, American presidents went along with that. And so where there was low-level conflict between the United States and Iran, it was via these proxy forces. This is the first time now that the conflict has actually come to the Iranian mainland. And so by threatening shipping in the Strait of Hormuz, what they want to do is not just to try to, again, push the conflict further from their borders by forcing the U.S. military to withdraw from the entire region, but also to gain control, as Ali said, taking economically taking hostage the world economy, but very specifically the Gulf economies and Iraq, because whether they charge a toll or not, if they can decide what ships they fire on or not going through the Strait of Hormuz, that means they have a very powerful weapon over the Gulf economies and Iraq. You make the decisions that I want you to make. Otherwise, I'm going to close the valve.
0: Nobody's going to mess with them.
2: Yep.
0: All right. Ambassador Joey Hood, former U.S. ambassador to Tunisia, and Ali Vaez, the director of the Iran Project of the International Crisis Group. We appreciate you guys being here. Well, Spain is defending its sovereignty over its enclave of Ceuta in North Africa after tens of thousands of undocumented migrants reached the territory last week. While some have returned to neighboring Morocco, many are still there with nowhere to go. Some migrants fought over food and water provided by local aid groups. In a letter to Spain's Prime Minister, European Commission President Ursula von der Leyen called for more EU help to strengthen the bloc's borders. Jonah Hull reports from Ceuta.
4: They're queuing for water, the army having finally delivered a supply. It's the first bit of assistance most have received since arriving in Ceuta. The chaotic manner of their arrival in Spain's autonomous outpost on the North African coast has inflamed EU tensions over immigration. And while the authorities have sent back most of the mainly Moroccans among some 60,000 who breached the border, this is the human crisis left behind. Citizens of Sudan, Algeria, Egypt, Mali, Senegal, Somalia.
5: We just need asylum. That is all we seek for. Asylum. That is all we seek for.
6: Asylum.
5: Yeah.
6: And then to travel on to Europe.
5: Possible.
7: If you have our rights, we will have documents, they will register us, and then they will do what they're supposed to do for us.
6: But so far, nothing.
7: No, yes. For now, nothing.
4: The Spanish government says the border is once more secure, but Ceuta has been overwhelmed. Its migrant reception centre was full even before this crisis. Now humanity spills out onto the embankment below and still further into the valley. People camped in an African ravine in the hope of a European life. And on the beach, the overflow continues, with no sign that immigration authorities in this Spanish city have any ability to cope.
6: I'm really struck on this beach by the almost total lack of support these people have received since arriving here. There is some water for the first time. Most haven't eaten at all, though, and there is no one here for them to talk to appeal to, who can reassure them or give them any idea at all what may happen next.
8: Some countries that like Sudani and Somali, you know, they can't go back. You know, their countries are fighting and many problems are there. So going back is too hard for us. Instead of that, we have to just sit here and starve, waiting, yeah, until we get help.
4: There's a sudden frisson of activity and a large group assembles on the sand. In their frustration, it turns out, this is an effort to self-organize, a headcount of all the Sudanese present. Safety in numbers, perhaps. What else are they supposed to do? Jonah Hull, Al Jazeera, Ceuta, Spain.
0: A Ukrainian drone attack on a Russian holiday resort has killed at least 7 people, including 3 children.
9: Why so? Why?
0: A drone hit a beach near the Black Sea resort of Gelenjik. Russia says at least 40 people were injured in what it's calling a deliberate attack on civilians. There's been no immediate response from Ukraine. And in Russia's Vladimir region, a Ukrainian drone targeted a warehouse owned by the retail company Wildberries just outside Moscow. Ukraine accuses the company of supporting the war. Several Wildberries warehouses have been targeted since mid-July. All right, still ahead here on Al Jazeera. South Korea issues its first severe heat wave warning with new national records set over the weekend.
10: The latest news.
11: Iranians are saying that if the Omanis reject this proposal, then the Strait of Hormuz is going to remain closed.
10: With detailed coverage.
12: There has been a relative shift in Israel's military campaign in Gaza as more airstrikes are now being concentrated on central Gaza.
10: From the heart of the story.
13: This is what the Israeli army has done across southern Lebanon. Airstrikes, artillery shelling. But the Israeli military also deliberately blew up homes.
14: Social divisions within
15: in-depth analysis of the day's headlines, frank assessments,
16: Lebanon
15: attacks, informed
16: Lebanon
15: opinions,
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19: In its exploration of how and why societies descend into genocide, Al Jazeera Untangles concludes with the ongoing horrors in Palestine.
20: As an Israeli, we know that Amalek means kill everyone.
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19: Gaza, a genocide unfolding on Al Jazeera.

0: Roger Al-Jazeera, a reminder of our top stories this hour. U.S. President Donald Trump has called Iran duplicitous, saying whether Iran wants to admit it or not, we are, in fact, talking of a solution to a problem that they have caused for decades. Tehran denies it is in talks with Washington. Iran says negotiations on a deal with Oman over the Strait of Hormuz are in their final stages. It follows days of talks centered on what form a shipping corridor through the strait would take. Ukrainian drone attack on a Russian holiday resort has killed at least 7 people, including 3 children. Russia says at least 40 people have been injured in what it's calling a deliberate attack on civilians. There's been no immediate response from Ukraine. Well, the lead envoy for Donald Trump's Board of Peace has met with Israeli Prime Minister Benjamin Netanyahu. Nikolai Mladenov told Netanyahu that Israel must stop attacks on the Gaza Strip. After the meeting, Israeli Finance Minister Bezalel Smotrich called for a new cabinet vote on the Gaza Board of Peace plan. He's claiming ministers approved the plan based on misleading information. Last week, Trump announced that his board struck a deal to see Hamas disarmed and establish a new government in Gaza. The Palestinian foreign minister has condemned the sharp rise in Israeli settler attacks across the occupied West Bank. The Palestinian Authority says at least 20 Palestinians have died since the start of the year. Arsen Agabekian spoke to Al Jazeera's Nida Ibrahim about how settler groups are becoming more destructive with the backing of the Israeli army.
1: Israeli settler attacks are not just increasing and intensifying across the occupied West Bank, but as the Palestinian foreign minister says, they're becoming part and parcel of an instrumental and organized Israeli campaign which aims to dispossess Palestinians from their lands. In her remarks, Versein Arabikian has said that Israeli officials and the Israeli government is not only not holding these settlers accountable, but they're using them and relying on them in a campaign to dispossess Palestinians, or better known as implementing the Israeli plan of annexing the occupied West Bank.
2: Settlers are more organized. They work in a more coordinated manner. And all of this is under the guidance of this Israeli government, and they are shielded and protected by the Israeli occupation forces. And they see how they move into the various places. They're there, and the occupation forces are maybe watching or actually engaging in the terror activities.
1: There are Palestinians who are criticizing the Palestinian Authority, saying it's not doing enough to protect Palestinians.
2: What we can do is what we can do. There is so much we can do. First of all, we use the diplomatic means. We get in touch with all countries. We send statements. We send letters. We send appeals to various countries. And we have responses. And we've asked many countries, most countries, to do something about settlements and settler terrorism. And to the credit of some, they have taken measures. We would like to see more measures.
1: What the foreign minister wants the world to know is that they have responsibilities towards Palestinians and towards how Israeli settlers are reshaping the map, are trying to establish facts on the ground in the goal to prevent Palestinians from having an independent state of their own. She's also calling on media to report the daily attacks that are happening to Palestinians day in and day out and to link them with the upper goal, with the larger context of dispossessing Palestinians and get them off their lands. Nida Ibrahim, Al Jazeera, Ramallah, Occupied West Bank, Palestine.
0: Now, one Israeli settler movement that has violently attacked Palestinian communities is the so-called Hilltop Youth. It emerged in the late 1990s, establishing illegal outposts across the occupied West Bank. Israel has recognized some of those outposts. The Hilltop Youth has attacked Palestinian homes and farmlands. It's been sanctioned by several countries, including the U.S., in 2024. But President Trump lifted those sanctions a year later. More than 700,000 Israeli settlers live in the occupied West Bank and East Jerusalem. This year, Israel's settlement minister allocated nearly $2 million for Hilltop Youth members. The rights group Peace Now documented 155 illegal settlement outposts before October 2023. It says 185 new outposts have been established since then. Nur Odeh explains.
3: A promotional video shows Israeli miners training in the hills of the occupied West Bank. They call themselves the Iron Boys. Another shows young women stealing from a Palestinian olive orchard near Bethlehem. They're the conscripts of the violent Israeli settler movement called the Hilltop Youth, who want to take over the occupied West Bank.
4: Classic Hilltop Youth is settling the land, focusing on the positive, focusing on taking action.
3: They're living a golden era. In the past 3 years alone, they've built 200 outlying illegal settlement outposts on the Palestinian hilltops.
5: It's not spiritual. The goal is to capture the area so that the Arabs don't have control.
3: The group attacks Palestinian towns, sets homes and places of worship on fire, and assaults Palestinians, killing and injuring dozens over the years.
6: We're very proud of initiating friction. Even the army is in friction.
3: Hilltop Youth enjoy total impunity.
7: I cancelled on my own initiative all administrative order against settlers in the West Bank.
3: Impunity that feeds brazenness, like the Hilltop Youth proudly compiling and advertising their attacks on Palestinians in social media reels like this one. The settler group enjoys military protection and has recently received $40 million in food and clothing subsidies from the Israeli government. Many of their leaders are now in important government positions, like the head of the Education, Culture and Sports Committee in the Knesset, once a prominent leader of Hilltop Youth, seen here smashing the placard of a Palestinian school in occupied East Jerusalem because it has a picture of the Palestinian flag. And ministers who now facilitate, fund and protect their takeover of Palestinian land. Once identified as a fringe group, Hilltop Youth is now mainstream. Their adopted anthem, May Your Village Burn, is heard in parties, sports matches, and rallies. While politicians dance to the tune. Nour Oudi, Al Jazeera.
0: Romania has carried out controlled explosions on the Danube to redirect water to cool its last working nuclear reactor. The blast cleared a path for a temporary dam. A heat wave has severely reduced water levels on the river. Romania declared a state of emergency for August. The prime minister has called on households and businesses to cut electricity use to reduce pressure on the water grid. Well, Hungary's only nuclear power plant also relies on the Danube to cool its reactors. Authorities had warned they might have to shut down the PAX plant as early as Sunday because of the drought. The facility generates more than 30% of Hungary's electricity. Felix Nyawara reports.
5: This year, drought has plunged Europe's second longest river to historic lows. Wide sandbanks now stretch across large parts of the Danube River.
8: We haven't seen anything like this in our lives. I was born in 1975. We haven't seen such a low water state yet. And that's why we came to see it with our own eyes.
9: I have never seen anything like this in my entire life. It's really shocking and very, very sad. I feel like also not just the water that it's going, but the ecosystem with it.
5: On the banks of the Danube River, south of the capital Budapest, stands the Soviet-era PAX power plant. In operation since the 80s, it can generate 2,000 megawatts of power at full capacity. That's enough electricity to run almost 2 million homes, but output is now down to a meager 10%. And the government says the plant is on the brink of shutdown because water levels in the river are too low to pump and cool the reactors.
10: We are facing the most critical 5 days ahead. Tomorrow, the PEX power plant will not be generating electricity while the hottest days are ahead. The power grid, our public services and ourselves will all come under enormous strain.
5: Experts say power cuts in the coming days could set back Hungary's economy by more than $600 million. These are losses spread across reduced output in agriculture, low industrial activity, and a high cost of importing power. Temperatures are set to exceed 40 degrees Celsius by next weekend. That's a heatwave that seems set to coincide with a huge shortage of electricity due to the shutdown of the park's power plant. Felix Nyawara, Al Jazeera.
0: The South Korean government has issued an emergency warning as the country endures its worst heat wave since records began. Jack Barton has more from a sweltering Seoul.
11: South Koreans have been told to stay indoors due to the intense heat, while those who choose to remain outdoors stay cool any way they can. The temperature hit 42.5 degrees Celsius in the southeastern city of Yangsan over the weekend, the highest temperature since records began more than a century ago, with daytime highs lingering in the 40s for more than a week. Two other provinces experienced temperatures above 40 degrees on Monday, with others ranging from the mid to high 30s.
12: Every year feels hot, but this summer honestly feels like the hottest one yet.
13: Even when I'm indoors, the heat is overwhelming, so I feel the impact of this extreme weather.
11: In Seoul, the government has set up cooling stations, while individual businesses have been handing out fans. North Korea has also faced temperatures as high as 40 degrees. More than 20 areas in South Korea have been placed under emergency heat wave alerts, a new warning category introduced this year to better address rising temperatures. An alert is triggered when an area experiencing a heat wave is forecast to have temperatures hit or exceed 38 degrees. The number of annual heat wave days in South Korea has more than doubled since the 1970s, from around 8 per year to about 19 for the past 5 years. Jack Barton, Al Jazeera, Seoul.
0: The leader of Iraq's Kurdish region is on his first official visit to Syria since the fall of Bashar al-Assad's government. Nechirvan Barzani met Syria's new leader, Ahmed Ashara, at the People's Palace in Damascus. Barzani had played a pivotal role in the integration of Kurdish-led Syrian Democratic Forces into the Syrian army. The two leaders discussed ways to enhance cooperation and coordination, particularly in the economic field. Conservation experts were last in Libya 15 years ago. Now they're back to work on preserving the country's ancient Roman sites. The mission's work was halted in 2011 after former leader Muammar Gaddafi was ousted. Teams are back this summer carrying out excavations at the ancient city of Lectis Magna, as well as a Roman seaside village dating back to the 2nd century.
14: It's really promising for the missions to return, especially after establishing the UNESCO office in Tripoli. Of course, the excavation of Lectis Magna, the city is still completely covered with sand and is very large. What was revealed of it is maybe a quarter of the size of the city. The rest is still covered. It still needs major work and a very long time for the city to be fully revealed.
0: All right. In less than 30 minutes from now, my colleague Cyril Vanier picks up for me. In the meantime, Inside Story is next. Don't go away.
15: As Israeli attacks on Gaza intensified, the lead doctor of Kamal Adwan Hospital refused to abandon his patients. Despite intimidation, personal injury, and the loss of his own son, he was unwavering. Faultlines investigates the targeting of Gaza's healthcare system and the raid that led to his arrest. The disappearance of Dr. Abu Safiya on Al Jazeera.
16: Israel says it has doubts about Hamas disarming. The group and other Palestinian factions in Gaza have agreed to lay down their weapons, but they say it's dependent on the withdrawal of Israeli troops, which Israel has refused to do unless they disarm. So where does that leave Gaza? This is Inside Story.

0: Hello, welcome to the programme. I'm Frankie McCamley. Disarming means giving up the weapons, nothing less. Those were the words of Israeli government officials after Hamas announced that it was ready to disarm. The move is part of a US-brokered plan to end Israel's war on Gaza. President Donald Trump's proposal includes the withdrawal of the Israeli military from the Strip. An international stabilisation force would then take control of security, working alongside a new Palestinian police force. But Israel says it has no plans to leave unless Hamas completely disarms. And Hamas wants Israeli troops to pull out before it lays down its weapons. So how will Trump implement his plan? Well, we'll talk to our guests in a moment. But first, this report from Michael Apple.
1: Donald Trump's announcement that Hamas has agreed to disarm coincides with an escalation in Israeli attacks across Gaza. The US president says his Board of Peace reached a historic agreement for what he says is the complete disarmament of the group and other Palestinian factions in the Strip. He calls it a major milestone in implementing the next phase of his peace plan, unveiled in September. The first phase began in October when a ceasefire came into effect. What's missing from Trump's statement is that Hamas's willingness to disarm is conditional. It's dependent on Israel halting its attacks and withdrawing from Gaza. This places the onus on Israel to act, just months before Israelis go to the polls, with Benjamin Netanyahu seeking re-election.
2: The current Israeli government does not want to implement this agreement because they have elections in 2 months. They are unlikely to make any substantial concessions to Palestine before the elections at the end of October.
1: Several members of his security cabinet have said recent developments change nothing, while the Prime Minister's spokesperson says Israel believes that if its forces are redeployed before Hamas disarms, the group will expand its presence. At a recent U.S. cabinet meeting, the critical question of what happens next went unanswered.
3: What comes first? Does Israel pull back and then Hamas disarms, or does Hamas need to disarm and then Israel leaves Gaza?
4: We do have an understanding with Israel. Israel is very happy about it. Israel helped us. And they've been very good.
1: Israeli attacks have killed at least 1,250 Palestinians in Gaza despite the ceasefire. For many Palestinians, statements about progress towards peace are just words.
5: Every few months, the relevant parties tell us that a ceasefire agreement is close. People remain optimistic, but the reality is just empty talk. We've heard similar words far too many times, and here we are, still facing death.
1: Experts warn that trust between Hamas and Israel is non-existent. And, as implementation is the greatest impediment to any agreement, is Trump the only one capable of breaking the deadlock? Mike Lappel, Al Jazeera, for Inside Story.
0: Well, let's bring in our guest now from Ramallah in the occupied West Bank. We have Javier Abu Eid. He's a political analyst and former advisor to the Palestinian negotiating team. In Whitefish, Montana, we have Michael Mulroy, former US Deputy Assistant Secretary of Defense for the Middle East. And in Tel Aviv is Nimrod Novik. He served as a special envoy and senior advisor to former Israeli Prime Minister Shimon Peres. A warm welcome to all three of you. Michael, I would like to start with you over in the US. So we have Hamas. It is agreed to disarmament. Then we have Israel saying we need confirmation that this is definitely 100% the case before we start to withdraw. So is this now a case of Donald Trump piling on pressure to Benjamin Netanyahu? And if so, how far do you think he's willing to go, especially in the backdrop of these elections?
6: It's good to be with you, Frankie, my fellow guests and your audience. I think that's exactly what the president's doing here. It's obviously part of the 20-point plan and the most difficult in many difficult parts. Essentially, who's going to move first? Is Hamas going to disarm, if they're going to disarm at all? Are they going to do it before the IDF withdraws from Gaza? That's a big question. I certainly wouldn't think that the IDF would want to withdraw and then not see them actually disarm and then have to go back in, essentially go back in by force. So I think this is what everybody's going to be looking at, and who is going to replace him. This international security force has been discussed, a Palestinian police force. But we really need to see the details to determine whether this is actually going to happen, or it's just a statement that's reiterating the 20-point plan itself.
0: Mm. And Nimrod, I'd like to bring you in here. Israel, of course, incredibly sceptical of Hamas's agreement to disarm. There is clearly no trust between either side.

0: Do you think Mr. Netanyahu is likely to succumb to pressure from Donald Trump, especially we're talking he's heading towards elections in the country? Does he need the backing of Donald Trump?
1: Well, I doubt very much that we're going to see much progress before there is a change in government in Jerusalem. Whether Netanyahu would have gone for it or not, were he in a different coalition, that's speculation. But given the fact that he brought into his coalition the most extreme elements of Israeli society, he is now beholden to them. And therefore, I doubt very much that he is able, even if he wanted to go for major moves in Gaza, even if the president were to ask for it.
0: And Javier, Hamas has made this offer. Is it in the expectation that Jerusalem is not able to find it politically difficult at the moment to accept this, allowing the group to really demonstrate a bit of flexibility here and pass the baton, so to speak? It's been accused of playing games by Israel a number of times. Is that the case here?
2: Thank you, Frankie. I would just make a small correction and say that Jerusalem is not recognized as Israel's capital internationally. Now, starting by understanding what Hamas is thinking about, Hamas understands that they are going to be provoked by Israel. And there were many messages by Palestinian leaders over the past 48 hours saying that Netanyahu is going to try to provoke this. Now, the question here is whether the U.S. is going to make use of the leverage when it comes to Israel or not. So far, history doesn't show that President Trump has been really willing to use this leverage here. But it seems this time there is a change of tone, and perhaps this may bring about a change. But I'm not from those who are very optimistic about the future of this agreement.
0: Why now, would you say, for Hamas? Why would Hamas be agreeing to this now? Is it internal pressure, external pressure from negotiators? Is it financial pressure or a change in leadership? What would you put this down to?
2: Hamas is certainly very weakened. It doesn't have the amount of regional allies it used to have previously. Most of Gaza is damaged or destroyed, and they need to find a way out of the situation. Now, what they are trying to do now is trying to link the disarmament that will be made to a Palestinian entity, not to Israel, to Israeli withdrawal. And that's, I think, the main point to believe that there will be trouble. I mean, first of all, Israel has to allow this new Palestinian body to enter Gaza in order for them to lead the disarmament of Hamas. This so far hasn't happened. And then on the other side is whether Israel will be willing to make clear that the famous yellow line of the ceasefire agreement was just a temporary line that they are going to continue withdrawing, which so far, through developments on the ground, seems it's not going to be the case.
0: Nimrod, do you think that Israel would ever leave Gaza?
1: Yes, I'm quite certain about it. President Trump has demonstrated over the last more than a year that he does have substantial leverage vis-a-vis Prime Minister Netanyahu. Don't forget, he forced upon him ceasefire in Gaza twice, ceasefire in Lebanon twice, ceasefire in Iran twice, and that famous embarrassing phone call to the Emir of Qatar to apologize for the Israeli strike last September. So the president does have the leverage. The question is he willing to use it at a politically sensitive moment in Israel? I happen to think that the Board of Peace officials and the U.S. government officials who've been working on this plan for the last 6 months finally realized that their initial intent of having it all happen literally or almost literally overnight, within weeks, that is to say, I think they have sobered up. They realized that it's going to take a lot longer, as it has anywhere in the world, disarming militants. And therefore, they are now talking about yet to be negotiated 6 months intervals. If that is the case, that takes into consideration both Israeli political time schedule with elections in late October and the U.S. Midterms in November. And therefore, maybe beyond that moment, we're going to have a president more free to apply pressure and perhaps, and I sure hope so, and even anticipate an Israeli government that does not want to obstruct the 20-point plan, but to make it happen. A different government with a completely different vision about Israeli-Palestinian and Israeli regional dynamics.
0: And Michael, there, Nimrod, just talking about timelines there, obviously elections coming up too. Why do you think Donald Trump is doing this now? Is it a distraction from elsewhere where maybe other conflicts aren't going his way? He's deeply popular, unpopular in the US at the moment. His ratings are down, especially over the Iran war. Is this a, has he chosen this time specifically, or do you feel that this is just the time that the negotiators have come to this plan?
3: So it could be all of the above, of course, but ultimately he put a lot of time and effort in his own personal name on this plan, and he wants to see it progress. If it simply failed and just went away, that would not go well when it comes to his legacy in his second term in foreign policy. And obviously the Iran war from the U.S. perspective, certainly the U.S. population's perspective, is not going well. It's very unpopular. It started off being very unpopular, which is somewhat unusual for when the U.S. goes to war, and it seems to be a growing in unpopularity. So it's unless that turns around, it's going to go down as not a success for his second term. So perhaps he's trying to focus on this because this could be, it still, I think, certainly could be a substantial milestone if it's successful for his foreign policy legacy. And that's potentially why he's doing this. And of course, he also would like to see, I think, a peaceful Gaza in the future.
0: Let's talk about the disarmament and the withdrawal itself. That is why we're here today. So we're already seeing different interpretations of this this deal. Danny Danon, who is Israel's ambassador to the United Nations, said that disarmament means all weapons are out of Gaza. Nimrod, I want to come to you. Do you think this is what the deal says? Do you think we're already seeing different interpretations? And if so, what could that mean?
1: Well, I'm yet to see an agreement of this sort that is not given to different interpretations, simply because spelling out every detail almost guarantees rejection by one side or another. So, yeah, you got to give some room for what Henry Kissinger used to call creative ambiguity, which sometimes becomes an impediment for progress. I believe that a government, again, I'm looking at it from a parochial Israeli perspective, where we want basically two things, Israeli security and Gazans getting out of the awful misery in the wake of October 7th and the war that ensued. In that context, I think a government that would want to proceed with the 20-point plan, make it a success, we look at it not as a sequence. Are we going to withdraw first, or are they going to disarm first? I think they're going to look at it as a, if you will, a multidimensional zipper, where each side makes a move with a reciprocal move anticipated and guaranteed by the other side. And therefore, gradual withdrawal, gradual weapons gathering, gradual efforts at reconstruction. All of these will be step by step by step. It's going to take its time. But it needs not confidence among the parties. I think that trust is overrated in these contexts, but rather goodwill, a determination to move forward. And if I may add just one point, I believe that the timing was aimed also, in addition to everything that Michael analyzed, was meant to prevent an Israeli temptation, or I should say a temptation by our prime minister to create a security crisis in Gaza in the lead up to the elections. I think I heard that from several American interlocutors, that coming up with a plan might prove a successful political preemptive move.
0: Javier, I'd love to get your thoughts on what Nimrod was just saying there, and also how Hamas, or the Palestinians as well, would be interpreting this plan, and the fact that we've got the Israeli ambassador to the UN saying that all weapons need to be removed completely from Gaza. What is your take on that, and what is your take on the plan, and maybe that creative ambiguity that Nimrod was talking about?
2: Certainly, when you have a plan that is being presented a couple of months before the Israeli elections, you are going to find a number of Israeli officials, including particularly someone like Mr. Danon, trying to reinterpret this agreement. This agreement was negotiated by Hamas. I think the process that has been going there is very clear in terms of what's the sequence. But I would also like to emphasize on the fact that the 20 points plan were presented as a way to end the mass killings, the genocide in Gaza. It's not a plan that Palestinians should look into as being very hopeful, for example, to have a political agreement or a final settlement. In fact, it's the first time we have a plan that separates Gaza from the West Bank. U.S. officials have been saying that they have finally found an alternative to the PA and to Hamas. No one is talking about justice for the Palestinian people after the mass killings that took place in Gaza. So, in other words, this is something that people support for the sake of ending the killings. But there are at least three steps that were supposed to be taken before Hamas disarmament that has not been taking place so far. One is the end of humanitarian aid, that we've had it at least at 15% of what they were supposed to have, 600 trucks of humanitarian aid a day. At the same time, the reopening of the Rafah crossing, that for Israel was more about opening it for people to leave Gaza, but not for people to go back to Gaza, as well as the other elements that were around the idea of the Israeli withdrawal that they are not at this stage recognizing. So I don't think that this is too much about interpreting the agreement. I think the agreement is very clear when it comes to sequencing, but I think also there's also a big question with regards to where this is going to take us when it comes to having a political solution.
0: And Michael, I just want to get your response on that, because, I mean, here on Al Jazeera, we speak to Palestinians daily. We have reporters in the Gaza Strip who say that conditions are awful, you know, that the aid isn't getting through, the medicine isn't getting through, the food isn't getting through, people are starving there, they have nothing. How could you see Donald Trump still trying to move this forward when, as we were just hearing, some of the previous steps haven't been done yet?
3: So, I mean, I would agree with the assessment on the conditions there, of course. And I think I don't speak for the White House, but I think they would say that part of the solution to the humanitarian crisis is to disarm Hamas, to get an international security force in there. They could also, of course, assist in getting food to people who need it. They don't just need to be security. And obviously, the police force can also have a dual function. But I can tell you, as somebody who spent most of my career in the operational side, not the policy side, that disarmaments in conflict zones are one of the hardest things to do. It's going to be very difficult to see where and how this is going to be validated. Who are they going to turn their weapons over to? Is it going to be the force that's coming in or not? Are all of them going to agree to it? Or a large portion not going to agree to it and simply hide their weapons? It's going to be a very difficult endeavor. It's certainly worth going forward with the effort itself, but it's going to be very difficult to determine if they have, in fact, disarmed. And the idea that you're going to get all weapons out of Gaza, I think, is almost an impossible standard. So there's going to have to be a lot of, I think, understanding of the difficulty of this and a belief that there's going to be many phases that will go into this before the international security force will be fully in control. But I do think, to the point of your question, Frankie, that having this international stabilization force will assist in alleviating this humanitarian situation.
0: As you say, they're a really big job ahead. And I think there is a lot of focus on the demilitarisation of Hamas and who takes control of that and who makes sure the tunnels are closed, the weapons are taken away, and all, whether it's big weapons or small weapons, who takes those away. But when it comes to Israel, Nimrod, I'd like to come to you. One aspect of this proposal, of course, is the withdrawal of Israeli forces. But Al Jazeera has satellite imagery that shows Israel's expanding, constructing military outposts in Gaza. If it's preparing to withdraw at some point, why is it building infrastructure inside the territory?
1: No, I don't think that the current government is preparing to withdraw. I think the current government is driven by very extreme elements in Israeli society, really brought in from the fringes of society into very powerful positions in the government by the prime minister. And this government is not out to withdraw. As a matter of fact, members of this cabinet go as far as to promise their constituencies that Israeli settlements are going to go back into Gaza, which the prime minister was forced to rule out publicly. The interrelationship between all the elements, which I think as principles were gathered well in the 15 points that announced last week, the elements are there. A lot of negotiations will be required for the implementation of each, and none are going to be implemented in isolation of the other. And therefore, until you have an Israeli government willing to start the withdrawal in a gradual manner in order to show that early disarmament works and therefore further disarmament is worth pursuing, that the beginning of reconstruction is there, so Gazans are gradually emerging out of the awful misery of the last 2.5 years. You got to synchronize all of that. It's a monumental job. And I hope that the Board of Peace, the U.S. government, and those elements of the international community who are lending a hand to this effort realize, as Michael said, how complex it is. Look, disarming in Northern Ireland took a decade, and you cannot compare the IRS to Hamas, God forbid. Disarming in Colombia took 8 years. Gaza is smaller, Hamas is weaker, and therefore it does not have to take that long. But it's a complicated process. And the fact that the negotiators led by Mladenov realized that you got to show the Hamas operatives that they and their families are going to have a future, even though Hamas will no longer run the show and will no longer be armed. I thought that was a very wise way to go about it, implementing all the lessons from the de-Ba'athization in Iraq.
0: OK, I just want to pick up on that point you just mentioned there, the future of Hamas. Javier, if Hamas does give up its weapons, what happens to those, to its leaders, to those who have worked for Hamas? Can it become a solely political movement?
2: This will certainly be part of negotiations. And I think there is a difference between people that used to work in the government apparatus in Gaza, that they will have to be integrated somehow and find a formula into either the PA or any sort of government that will be ruling over Gaza, as opposite to leaders of Hamas. And I think they, if I were in their place, I would be negotiating right now elements with regards to their own security, as well as some sort of immunity. Now, regardless on what they are going to do, it's clear that Hamas will not be ruling Gaza, nor they will be ruling the West Bank, and they will have to go into different dynamics. Also, understanding that probably in Palestine we are going to have elections in November, and if those elections go ahead, Hamas will also have to make a choice whether they are going to accept the conditions being imposed on those who run for elections, basically accepting all the PLO agreements signed, including the Oslo Agreement and respecting international law and UN resolutions, or they will be going to the sides. I personally believe that Hamas will have to make that choice very soon, and perhaps

0: they will try to reinvent themselves into something else that will represent their ideology with regards to political Islam.
1: I just want to get, just before we finish, I just want to get your final thoughts, really, on this peace plan, on this proposed peace plan that's been put forward, and what the biggest obstacles are to come. Is it the plan itself? Is it the details? Or is it simply trust between the two different parties? Javier, I'll come to you first.
0: I think a big problem I was...

0: political solution for the Israel-Palestine issue. Northern Ireland, there was a solution. In Colombia also, it was proposed to have a solution. And I think that's the most important point. This is not an agreement in the interest of those who support the two-state solution, which means ended Israeli occupation. Just one point, Benjamin Netanyahu still has the tools to sabotage any agreement.
1: Okay, thank you. And Michael, I'd just like to get your thoughts too.
2: So I'd start by agreeing with Javier. I mean, there needs to be maybe not a political solution, but certainly a path toward a political solution for this to be ultimately a resolved. But I also agree with Nimrod that although I'm sure the Israelis, especially IDF, doesn't care about the future of Hamas members, they do need to have a path that tells them that there is a future for them, because that is going to be one of the biggest obstacles for them to giving up their only power, which is right now being armed. In order for that to actually go forward, I think you have to come up with a path that they have.
1: Okay, Michael. I'm afraid we have run out of time. I just want to say thank you to all of our guests there, Javier Abu-Eid, Michael Mulroy and Nimrod Novik. Thank you ever so much for joining us here. And thank you, too, for watching. You can see the programme anytime by visiting our website, aljazeera.com. And for further discussion, go to our Facebook page. That's facebook.com/AJInsideStory. You can also join the conversation on X. Our handle is at AJInsideStory. For now, that's it from me, Frankie McCamley, and the team here. Al Jazeera's coverage continues in a moment. Stay tuned.

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1: Are we looking at a strong possibility of a global financial crisis? 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
0: From global markets and economies.
2: China's putting laser-like focus on building up that middle class in Africa.
0: Counting the cost on Al Jazeera. Can humans and snakes coexist peacefully in a megacity? In India's Bengaluru, that has long been the case, but the loss of most of the reptiles' habitats is causing conflict, fear and panic.
3: They are kind of found in people's basements, people's staircases.
0: 101 East meets India's snake rescue.
4: Deny it, even though they spend hours and hours together talking. No, the talks are going along. We're going to hit them very hard yesterday, very, very hard, harder than any attack, I think I can say, General, from a point of knowledge, any attack since World War II, that's pretty big, and we were set to go, and they called, and in addition, Saudi Arabia called, and UAE called, Qatar called, got calls from numerous people, not, I don't want to use the word begging, but some were, in particular, Iran did not want to be hit. And they said, we want to talk. We want to talk about the strait, but more importantly, from my standpoint, we want to talk about the denuclearization of Iran, because it's what it's all about. This is why I'm doing this. And it should have been done. It's now 50 years. We keep saying 47 years, but 3 years have gone by. But it's for 50 years that other presidents should have been doing what I, or other countries. Didn't have to be us, but other countries. And nobody did it. And it was time. And we hit him hard with the B-2s more than a year ago now. And that knocked out their capability, their potential capability. We've done a great job. But when we talk, we say we're talking. If we're not talking, when you ask me, no, we're not talking, I'll say it. But we are talking right now. We're talking. And we're talking at the request of Iran, backed by Saudi Arabia, backed by UAE and backed by Qatar in particular, but others also. Many countries called, the leaders of many are friendly with a lot of them, almost all of them, one way or the other, and they all wanted to give this a last chance. This is a last chance. This is not something that, if it doesn't happen, this is a last chance for them to sign a good document. Yeah, please.
5: Mr. President, New York City Mayor Zoran Mamdani is requiring an ID to access his government-run grocery stores. What then is your message to Democrats who do not want to pass the Save America Act and ensure, ID at the ballot box?
4: This was just announced.
5: Yeah.
4: I heard about it. Yeah. Well, I wish they'd have an ID to access the voting booth. You know, they don't want to access the voting booth with any identification. We want voter ID. And we want proof of citizenship.

0: We also had a thing where you had to have two different IDs to shovel snow during the winter, right? So that's a very friendly question. I like her. Who are you with?
1: One American News, sir.
0: Very good. Good question. Very good. A good group.
1: Almost 20 GOP senators who have pledged to stay in D.C. to pass the Save America Act. So what's your message to the rest of the senators who are still on their summer recess?
0: I think there's nothing more important than the Save America Act. I think they should stay. They do what they want, but I think they should stay.
2: Mr. President,
0: I think it's so important to get it passed. Yeah.
2: Mr. President, where are the Iran talks, and what are your requirements
3: right now? We'll find out today or tomorrow. I mean, they're going to go quickly.
0: One way or the other. It's not very complex. We're talking about the strait, the opening of the strait, having it open literally by tomorrow, completely open. And that's phase one. And phase two is we then will talk about the nuclear capacity, the nuclear, what, you know, as we've been mentioned, that basically, it's, I think, most say, the denuclearization of Iran has to happen, and that'll be the second phase. But the first phase is the opening of the straits. The second phase will be the denuclearization, and that'll take a little while. But we're very strong on it. They cannot have a nuclear weapon. Iran cannot have a nuclear weapon, and I have never changed in that. Yeah, please, in the back.
4: Thank you, Mr. President. You said that if Democrats get back into power, what is happening in Spain awaits America. What should voters in other countries with elections coming up soon take away from what's going on in Spain?
0: We have to be very careful with the whole socialist thing. I think in many cases it's much more than socialists. They skipped socialism. They went directly to communism. But when I saw what happened in Spain, I said, you know, we had a version of that. You could say much worse. We allowed 25 million people under Joe Biden, the Democrats. We had open borders, and countries all over the world, almost all of them, sent people that they don't want into our country. And we've gotten a lot of them out, and we're getting more, including murders. And I always said 11,888. That was the number of murders. Many of them committed more than one murder. And we're going to be just like that if you put these lunatics in that I see running for office. We had an open border a year and a half ago. We had the worst border in the history of our country. Now we have the best border. We haven't had one person come in. And this is done by the Democrats, not by left-leaning people. They do charts. And they have, in 15 months, not one person has come in through our southern border illegally. Now, that's pretty amazing. I'd say maybe 10, maybe 15. They say none. And believe me, if they did, they'd love to report it. But you could go outside in those vast plazas where hundreds of thousands of people gathered when they stormed our country, just like they did, in my opinion, worse, just like they did to Spain. They stormed our country. And those borders are those big plazas that were built. They put concrete down. And now you look at them, there's grass growing in the cracks. Nobody comes up because they know they're not going to get through. And if they do get through, they're going to be taken out, brought back to their country. So we've done a fantastic job. You know, somebody said you did it too fast. I did it in 30 days, my first 30 days. Biden couldn't do it. He couldn't get it done. He tried at the end. He tried to do something because it was so overwhelming. It was so bad politically. But we did it in 30 days. Somebody said you should have taken a year and a half or 2 years, completed, because everyone forgets. Even my speechwriters, they say, sir, nobody wants to hear about the border anymore. You've done it. It's an incredible job you've done, but nobody wants to hear about it. And I should have taken a couple of years to do it because, and it actually was, the public has about a 2 year, people do, they have a 2 year memory for certain things, they have a 2 week memory. I may have gotten elected, certainly partially on the border. And because we did such a great job, it was a long time ago. I did it twice. I did it in 2016 when it was bad. But I did it this last time when it was really bad. It was, Steve, I would say many, many times worse than it was in 2016. 2016 was bad. But what we just had a year and a half ago, that was the worst border maybe in world history. There's not a third world country that would have allowed that to happen, where people coming in from prisons and people coming in from mental institutions and people forced in by government, because these are the people that those governments, those countries, I know them all, they didn't want. And they walked into a country totally unvetted, totally unchecked. Not anymore. Nobody comes in. Except if they come in legally. Yeah, please.
5: Right, thank you, Mr. President. Yesterday you were...
0: Who are you with, please?
5: I'm with the Washington Examiner, sir.
0: Good. They're doing good. They've been very nice to me.
5: You were asked yesterday whether Representative Max Miller should resign from Congress over the allegations, and you said if you have a look at it.
0: Yeah.
5: Have you thought about that? And also, do you think...
0: Oh, it's a very sad thing. I know Max. He's a good person. I mean, I always thought he was a very good person. And I'm going to let the families figure that out. You know, those families... I know they're working on it. It's a very sad thing, especially when you know somebody so well, to be going through that. But it's accusations, and I'm going to let them figure that out. Yeah, please.
6: Mr. President, did you sign off on Todd Lynch rescinding the anti-weaponization fund? And also, there are Democrats right now who say there's essentially two tax codes. There's a Trump family tax code and a normal people tax code. Why do you think that your family deserves some level of special exemption when it comes to the auditing of taxes?
0: Well, I'll go into that. First of all, I had a 10-year case that was settled until I announced I was running for office. It was a settled deal like I've been doing all my life. I've been audited every year for my entire life, which I have a lot of wealthy friends who were never audited. To this day, they were never audited. I was audited. And my deal was settled. In writing, it was settled. Subject to final approval. Then I announced I was running for president, and all they did was haunt me with it. They ended the settlement, and they went after. And they went after me illegally, and they did a lot of bad things to me, like they did to other people. And I was treated very unfairly by the IRS. It was weaponized against me. Think of it. I had a case from, this is a 10-year-old case, and it was settled, it was done. The case was over. I announced I'm running for president, and they terminated the settlement in Washington, and they went after me. And what they did here was if you talk about reparations or if you talk about payment, what they did to me, I had a very good case against them. So this was a case that was settled, that when I decided to run for president, right at the beginning, this is a long time, it's been going on for a long time, they terminated the settlement, which is something that never happened before. We have letters from the biggest law firms in Washington saying that this case is nonsense, just like the Russia was nonsense, a weaponized government. And so that's that, and most people understand that. On the fund, these were people that were treated unbelievable. 22 suicides, more than that, I think. Look at Ashley, look at so many other things that happened. These people were treated horribly, and this fund could have given them some solace. But, you know, it happens to be very popular among many quarters, and I don't participate in that fund. I was certainly treated badly. I don't participate, but I thought it would be very fair for people that spent years in prison, people that were treated so badly, for in many cases, people that did absolutely nothing wrong. So I view that fund as a positive, and a lot of Republicans do, too. Not so many Democrats. And it's not only for that. It's for other things, too. People that have been treated unfairly, that have been weaponized by a corrupt government that we had with Obama and that we had with Biden. You had a corrupt government with both of them.
6: Mr. President, did you sign off on Todd Blanche rescinding?
0: I didn't look at it. All I know is that Todd Blanche is great. He's going to do a great job. Everybody knows it. And I understand there's been a sign-off, but I don't know what they agreed. I think Todd Blanche agreed to reconfirm things that he's already said, and what he said was okay.
6: Please go ahead. Are there other avenues you'd have supporters get paid potentially if it's not the anti-weaponization fund? Is there another?
0: Who are you with?
6: I'm with MS Now, sir.
0: You who?
6: MS Now.
0: MS Now.
6: Yes, sir.
0: What a terrible show that is. They have the worst people on that show.
6: Are there other avenues that you want to see people?
0: No, there's no other avenues that I know about. Go ahead.
5: Mr. President, on the Iran talks.
0: MS Now, that's the failed MSDNC, right? The failed. They failed. They gave it a new name. You know why? Because nobody watched it. Go ahead. And fewer people are watching it now.
5: On the Iran talks, is there discussions? Is Iran willing to return to a fully free navigation of the strait? Is that on the table?
0: Say it again differently.
7: would Iran be willing to return to fully free

0: allegation of...
1: It has to be. I'm not going to let them charge.
0: Would you
1: if anybody's going to charge, we'll charge. We're the one that has total control. We have total control. You know, we have a thing called the blockade with his Navy. And that Navy is, they call it a wall of steel, the United States wall of steel. And no, there's not going to be charging. We're not talking about charging at all. There won't be charging. Yeah, please, Mr. President,
2: you said last week that illegal immigration...
1: Who are you with?
2: At GB News. You said that illegal immigration is killing the UK. Nigel Farage today has proposed the use of the Royal Navy to combat small boats crossing the Channel. Do you think that European nations, including the UK, should be using their militaries to stop illegal immigration?
1: Look, you have to stop illegal immigration in Europe. I know Europe better than anybody, better than the people that run it, and have great relationships. Two things are killing Europe. Number one is immigration. Number two is energy. Like the UK, when you look at the UK, they have one of the best energy fields in the world, North Sea oil. Now, I think your new prime minister is going to actually open up the, from what I hear. I spoke to him, and he sounded terrific on this subject. But you open it up, you'll be a wealthy country. You keep it closed, you're going to be a bankrupt country, which is what you are now. Essentially, you're a bankrupt country. You have one of the greatest energy fields, the North Sea oil. One of the greatest deals in the world. You know, the UK buys its energy from Norway, who gets the energy from the North Sea, from not as vibrant a part of the North Sea oil was. You're sitting on top of gold, better than gold. And you don't do anything with it. It doesn't work. You don't allow the oil companies in, and it doesn't work. And I spoke with your new prime minister. I was very impressed, and he sort of indicated to me, I said, look, you can be a wealthy country or a bankrupt country. You have your choice. Not every country has that choice. Almost no country has that choice. But in the case of the UK, Scotland, I'm talking about Scotland, right off the shore, in Aberdeen, Scotland. That was Aberdeen was the oil capital of Europe for years. And then one day the liberals got in and they closed it. And your energy rates have quadrupled. You have among the highest energy prices in the world. You could cut them in half. You could give away free energy if you'd open up the North Sea. And it's good for another 500 years, maybe more, probably 1,000 years.
2: Has our new prime minister restored your faith in the leadership of Britain? Or has our new prime minister restored your faith in the leadership of Britain? Or do you think it's too late?
1: Look, I think we're going to have a very good relationship. We'll see. I'm not going to tell him how to run his country. But I can tell you, immigration is an incredible problem for Europe. You're allowing people in that, in many cases, are not going to help you. I'm going to be nice. They're not going to help you. And the people that are there, people from your country, people from other countries that have been there for a long time and did a great job, beautiful place. You know, look, I love it. You know, my parents both came from Europe indirectly. So a German, Scott, and, you know, it's like one of those things. It's very sad. When I see what's happening to Europe, it's very sad to me. But they have a problem with immigration. They have a problem with energy. You have windmills all over the place. Windmills, you lose your shirt. Any country with windmills is a loser, okay? You just have to look. If they have windmills, they're a loser. Because you lose money with windmills.
3: Mr. President.
1: Yeah, please, go ahead.
3: Thank you, Mr. President.
1: Go ahead. Who are you with?
3: John Fergus Media.
1: Yeah, that's right.
3: Original name.
1: What was your name before?
3: John Fergus.
1: Go ahead, John.
3: We're, Mark. Two domestic questions, sir. The first one is, Exxon and Chevron, Integrated Oil U.S., just announced record profits second quarter.
1: Yeah.
3: Unbelievable. For Exxon, for instance, 14 million highs they've had in over a decade. For Chevron, for the quarter, highest in history.
1: By 12 times.
3: On the back.
1: You saw that?
3: Yes. Yeah. I mean, it's unbelievable. On the backs.
1: I don't like it.
3: Workers paying higher debts.
1: Yeah.
3: They're
1: making too much money. Okay. Based on a shortage, they're making too much money. I don't like it. And I should be the last one to say, because I'm a big free enterprise guy. Nobody bigger. And, you know, you're going to see oil when we're finished with Iran. You're going to see the prices drop through the floor. But they made too much money, too much money. Chevron, too much money. ExxonMobil, too much money. When you look at one company where they made 12 times what they made the year before, They ought to give some of that back to the public, and they better cut the retail price, the consumer price. Too much money. You're surprised I'm saying it? I'll say it loud and clear. I'm not happy about it. Go ahead.
0: Go ahead.
3: Just one. For those of us here that live in Washington, D.C. with our families, like I do, the renaissance of the city that you've been able to do in 18 months is incredible.
1: The renaissance of Washington, D.C. in 15, 16 months is incredible, and it is. It's clean, it's safe, and you haven't seen anything yet. We're replacing all of the grass that hasn't been replaced in the fields, all the beautiful fields where the grass is. You know, grass is like humans. It has a life. This grass hasn't been changed in 100 years. We're doing all the fields. We're doing most of the graffiti is moved. But the most important thing is it's been beautified. We did 78 monuments and fountains and waterfalls. And they went from being horrible, mostly graffiti, said most of them for 25 years never worked. They haven't worked. And it's a renaissance, like you use the word renaissance, but it's a renaissance. But the biggest thing is we have very little crime now. This was the crime capital, frankly, of the world. It was the most unsafe capital of any country in the world. Now it's one of the safest, and it's one of the safest places in the United States. And people are coming down. You see it. The tourism in Washington, everyone's safe now. Nobody's getting mugged, shot. We used to lose 3 people a week. Death. That's the least. I mean, it's 3 people in terms of death. 150 people a year were killed. They come down from Iowa. They come from Indiana. Mom, I'm looking at the Washington Monument. And they end up getting killed. You call their parents. I'm sorry. Doesn't happen anymore. We don't have that anymore. We're rough.
4: U.S. President Donald Trump is speaking at the White House, and he has been fielding several questions about the U.S. war with Iran. Trump says negotiations with Iran are happening right now. Let's go to our chief U.S. correspondent, Alan Fisher, who is live at the White House. Alan, what has stood out to you so far on the issue of Iran?
5: That Donald Trump seems to be losing patience, saying that this is the last chance, that they are in negotiations. He criticized Iran earlier on today in a Truth Social post, saying that the leaders were effectively lying, that every time he says they're in talks, they are actually in talks, although the Iranians come out and say they're not. The intention of these talks, first of all, is to open the Strait of Hormuz. He said that should happen on Tuesday, so effectively setting a deadline without actually setting a deadline, and saying that the strait will be open with no charges on anyone, and then they will move on to talks about what he says is the denuclearization of Iran, which he says will take much longer. He said, we have total control. We'll continue to operate the blockade, which, of course, is in place at the moment. You'll remember that during the war, he dubbed it Operation Economic Fury, which was about stopping ships getting in and out of Iranian ports to cause financial hardship to Iran. He believes that that is still happening. He says that it is putting a lot of pressure on the Iranians as well, and they can continue to do that. But certainly that's what struck out most to me, the fact that he said the conflict in Iran is working out very well, that the talks are ongoing. He didn't say who was involved in those talks. He said that they did have a plan to hit Iran harder than anyone's hit since the Second World War. And of course, we all remember shock and awe during the Iraq War. But he said he received a number of calls from the United Arab Emirates, from Saudi Arabia. He said particularly from Qatar and also Iran. He added, I don't want to use the word begging, but they were begging not to be hit. And so that's why they decided on Sunday there wouldn't be this large military operation, which had largely been signposted by Donald Trump, particularly during the cabinet meeting at Camp David on Friday, when he had meetings with his security officials and then with the military. There was a plan in place. All that was missing was actually the go-ahead from the commander-in-chief. But now he says this is the last chance. So that suggests that he is actually losing patience. Just one other thing I want to touch on, the fact that he was talking about Chevron making record profits, 12 times what they made the year before. He is deeply concerned about that. He has said to oil companies, they've got to start cutting prices. That is because those prices are impacting the US economy. Most people are struggling to fill their car. That hits transport costs, food costs then go up. He wants the oil companies to take action and start cutting prices. But certainly the thing that stands out most is he says, this is the last chance.
4: Alan, there are two competing accounts at this point of what is actually happening behind closed doors. Iran says that there are no negotiations between them and the U.S. at the moment. And Donald Trump has just told the world publicly right now from the Oval Office that negotiations are happening right now. Do we have, is it possible do we have any tangible signs outside of what both sides are saying, any tangible signs of what the truth might actually be?
5: Well, if you go back to exactly a week ago, Donald Trump was in Michigan. At that point, he said that there were very friendly talks going on with the Iranians, that progress was being made, but we never seemed to get what that progress was or how things had moved on. And there is a degree of frustration on the American side. And CENTCOM, which coordinates all operations in the Middle East, has refused to push back on reports here in the United States just in the last couple of hours, that an email has been sent out to senior officers, senior officials across the military branches, looking for creative and unconventional ways to punish Iran. So obviously we're not in the rooms. Donald Trump says that it's J.D. Vance, it's Marco Rubio, it's Jared Kushner and Steve Witkoff. They're conducting these negotiations. But there's nothing public-facing that tells us beyond the public statements from either side that this is going on. But it's clear from what CENTCOM are refusing to push back on, that the American military perhaps realizes they are in a bit of a stalemate. Mm-hmm. As people on Capitol Hill have said, that the Americans bomb and then talk about talks, and the talks start and then nothing happens. And so now they're looking for something to break that cycle, to break the stalemate, and perhaps change the narrative of what is happening in Iran and the Middle East.
4: Al Jazeera Chief U.S. Correspondent Alan Fisher live from the White House, even as Donald Trump, the U.S. President, still speaking from the Oval Office. Thank you very much, Alan. The Palestinian foreign minister has condemned the sharp rise in Israeli settler attacks across the occupied West Bank. The Palestinian Authority says at least 20 Palestinians have been killed since the start of the year. Farsan Agabekian spoke to Al Jazeera's Nida Ibrahim about how settler groups are becoming more destructive with the backing of the Israeli army.
6: Israeli settler attacks are not just increasing and intensifying across the occupied West Bank, but as the Palestinian foreign minister says, they're becoming part and parcel of an instrumental and organized Israeli campaign which aims to dispossess Palestinians from their lands. In her remarks, Versein Arabikian has said that Israeli officials and the Israeli government is not only not holding these settlers accountable, but they're using them and relying on them in a campaign to dispossess Palestinians, or better known as implementing the Israeli plan of annexing the occupied West Bank.
7: Settlers are more organized. They work in a more coordinated manner. And all of this is under the guidance of this Israeli government, and they are shielded and protected by the Israeli occupation forces. And they see how they move into the various places. They're there, and the occupation forces are maybe watching or actually engaging in the terror activities.
6: There are Palestinians who are criticizing the Palestinian Authority, saying it's not doing enough to protect Palestinians.
7: What we can do is what we can do. There is so much we can do. First of all, we use the diplomatic means. We get in touch with all countries. We send statements, we send letters, we send appeals to various countries, and we have responses. And we've asked many countries, most countries, to do something about settlements and settler terrorism. And to the credit of some, they have taken measures. We would like to see more measures.
6: What the foreign minister wants the world to know is that they have responsibilities towards Palestinians and towards how Israeli settlers are reshaping the map, are trying to establish facts on the ground in the goal to prevent Palestinians from having an independent state of their own. She's also calling on media to report the daily attacks that are happening to Palestinians day in and day out and to link them with the upper goal with the larger context of dispossessing Palestinians and get them off their lands. Nida Ibrahim, Al Jazeera, Ramallah, Occupied West Bank, Palestine.
4: A Ukrainian drone attack on a Russian holiday resort has killed at least 7 people, including 3 children.
8: Why? So? Why?
4: A drone hit a beach near the Black Sea resort of Gelunjik. Russia says at least 40 people were injured in what it's calling a deliberate attack on civilians. There has been no immediate response from Ukraine. And in Russia's Vladimir region, a Ukrainian drone also targeted a warehouse owned by the retail company Wildberries just outside of Moscow. Kyiv accuses the company of supporting the war, and it has targeted several of its warehouses since mid-July. Al Jazeera's Yulia Shapovalova reports from Moscow.
9: A tragedy on the beach near the resort city of Gelenjik on the Black Sea. Numerous deaths and injuries. The Ukrainian drones attacked the village of Arkhipo Osipovka, full of holidaymakers. Earlier, the head of Russia's controlled Crimea reported on 4 victims on the peninsula. In Russia's border Belgorod region, Ukrainian drones have struck the Belgorod State Technological University. A fire started at one of the buildings where drones had been developed and tested. But according to the university, its students had been working on systems intended for civilian purposes. A Wildberries logistics hub in Vladimir, not far away from Moscow, had been hit by Ukrainian drones too. The fire spread to the area 100,000 square meters. The Vladimir warehouse is one of the largest warehouses of Wildberries in Russia. Now, the Wildberries management have issued a requirement. Its employees are now forbidden to bring smartphones to work. Only button phones without cameras are allowed. Wildberries explained the requirement as a security measure. Yulia Shapovalova, Al Jazeera, Moscow.
4: And a Russian attack on a gas station in Ukraine's southeastern Dnipro region has killed at least 3 people and injured 6 others. The victims were members of the same family. Ukrainian officials say that Russia has stepped up strikes on fuel stations in recent weeks. And still ahead on Al Jazeera, the U.S. turns up the heat on Cuba. This Is America examines what Washington's maximum pressure campaign is aiming to achieve. Alex Marquardt is with you after the break.
10: The risk of diseases passing from animals to humans is greater than ever before.
11: We do not know all the different parasites and viruses and bacteria that the lemurs may have.
10: In its final episode, Al Jazeera visits the disease hotspot Madagascar.
11: The authorities are not equipped enough to respond to an outbreak.
10: Flatten the Curve on Al Jazeera. The latest news as it breaks.
12: Russian ballistic missile attacks have been mounting over the last several weeks, and casualties along with them.
10: With detailed coverage.
13: The country has already seen a heavy pounding rain in certain cities, and everybody is now taking preparatory measures in order to prevent another catastrophe.
10: From around the world.
14: Keiko Fujimori will now take up residence here. She will be Peru's 9th president in 10 years.

0: You're watching Al Jazeera. A reminder of our headlines this hour. U.S. President Donald Trump has called Iran duplicitous after Tehran denied it is in talks with Washington. He says that he will give Iran every last chance. Iran says negotiations on a deal with Oman over the Strait of Hormuz are in their final stages. It follows days of talks centered on what form a shipping corridor through the strait would take. Over now to Alex Marquardt and Matthew Torres in Washington, D.C. for This is America.
1: This is America, and this is the Cuban Embassy in Washington. It represents a country under one of the world's longest trade embargoes, now being squeezed by a U.S. oil blockade that has pushed the island into near constant blackouts. The Cuban president says this is genocide. The Trump administration has accused Cuba of stoking unrest. Is Washington pressuring a hostile regime into reform or backing a small island into a corner it cannot escape? I'll have more on how we got to this point. But first, here's Alex Marquardt in our Washington, D.C. studio.
2: Thank you, Matthew. The Trump administration has ramped up its maximum pressure campaign against Cuba by tightening sanctions, targeting Havana's energy supplies, and even issuing a criminal indictment against former President Raul Castro. Supporters say that the tougher approach could help bring political change to the island, while critics argue it is worsening the already terrible humanitarian crisis for ordinary Cubans. Eva McKent has this story.
3: Thank you guys for coming. You guys
4: for Jessica Rodriguez, Cuba is family, culture, and identity. Inside her Maryland restaurant, the conversation drifts from food to the future of the island.
3: Of course, you're always worried about the people, but unfortunately, right now, the people are suffering one way or another. They're sometimes going 22 hours straight with no power, electricity, and only running on 1 or 2 hours per day.
4: That future is once again at the center of Washington's attention. After escalating pressure on Venezuela and starting a war with Iran, the Trump administration signaling Cuba remains in its sights. The White House has expanded sanctions and tightened restrictions on Cuba's access to oil. Administration officials say Cuba continues to wield influence across Latin America, historically maintaining close ties with Venezuela and Nicaragua, while expanding relationships with Russia and China. The Cuban regime's fundamental objective remains the same as it was when Castro first marched into Havana in 1959, a hemispheric Marxist revolution that erases the United States from the earth, a State Department report released this month reads.
5: It's just people that don't know what an economy is supposed to look like. They really don't, and they've, because they've always relied on foreign sponsors.
4: Jessica, who has family on the island, hopes that America's aggression leads to a shakeup in leadership in the country.
3: A lot of our reaction is finally, like, it's hopeful that we can finally have change in Cuba.
4: What the Trump administration does next in Cuba could depend in part on public sentiment. While a majority of Americans have a negative view of Cuba, most do not want to see U.S. military intervention, like troops on the ground. Unlike Venezuela, Cuba's communist government has survived more than six decades of American blockades and sanctions. And unlike Iran, it sits just 90 miles from the U.S. state of Florida, making any escalation especially sensitive.
3: I don't know exactly what the right plan is to make it happen, but we are definitely very hopeful that people are now being aware of just how bad it is and that we can find some kind of policy that can make that change.
4: Critics, including Democratic lawmakers, United Nations officials, and humanitarian organizations, oppose the administration's strategy, arguing oil restrictions are worsening shortages of electricity, food, and medicine for Cubans and leading to unnecessary deaths. Eva McKen, Al Jazeera, Washington.
2: And joining me now to discuss further is Michael Shifter. He is the former president of the Inter-American Dialogue, and Adolfo Franco, who is a former U.S. foreign policy advisor on Latin America to President George W. Bush. Michael, Adolfo, thank you both for joining me today. Adolfo, I want to start with you. Can you place us in this in the timeline, if you will, of escalation, of the Trump strategy of squeezing Cuba economically before a possible military action? How far along are we?
6: We're actually pretty far along when you think about it, because on January 29th, Cuba was declared by the Trump administration as an existential threat under our law. So we've been pretty far along. In May, of course, there was an invocation of a law that we have in the United States that also allows terrorist states to be different sanctions and pressures being applied. We've had the indictments of key officials in Cuba, of course, notably targeting Fidel Castro and so forth.
2: Raul Castro,
6: I'm sorry. And in addition to that, of course, the oil embargo that had been imposed on Cuba and the much more severe restrictions on remittances and the ability under the laws I made reference to for the United States to prohibit transactions by third parties with the Cuban government and its entities that operate tourism and other commercial activities. So the, if you will use the expression, the screws, they have been tightening, and they're quite significant, and they're being felt by Cuba. And those, I think, will only continue. Secretary Rubio just gave an interview a couple of days ago, and it was very clear and that Cuba is now, there's concern about Cuba's use of its very sophisticated espionage activities to promote disruption in the United States through Antifa influencers and so forth. Mm-hmm. So we're taking it quite seriously, and the administration is committed to bring about change in Cuba by continuing to put this pressure.
2: Yeah, Rubio calling Cuba a significant national security threat.
6: Correct.
2: Now, I want to talk about that in just a moment. But, Michael, in terms of potential military action, because presumably that's what would come next, or at least eventually, to what extent do you think what's going on in Iran has rejiggered the administration's thinking?
7: Well, I think there's clearly an impact of Iran. The question is, what is the real effect? And you could argue, on the one hand, that because of the difficulties in Iran, the frustrations with Iran policy is not going too well, that may be tempting to do something in Cuba. Following what was deemed a success in Venezuela on January 3rd, the removal of Nicolas Maduro. On the other hand, there are risks in a military option in Cuba. You really don't know what's going to happen. It could produce a lot of chaos, mass migration. It might require a real commitment of the United States, an occupation of Cuba and some nation building. And that could be complicated. And so there may be some resistance and reluctance to go that route as well. So I think it could have different effects, and we don't really know which one is most likely.
2: That is the conventional wisdom, that the success in Venezuela, the removal of Maduro without losing any troops, that buoyed the confidence of Donald Trump and his administration. But Adolfo, explain to us, if you will, why these countries are very different.
6: Well, I think they are very different. I agree with Michael on this. I actually think it's highly unlikely that the United States will intervene militarily in Cuba. I really do. And that's premised on, well, this program isn't about the midterms and about the elections and politics, but another foreign intervention after the Iran situation, no matter how Iran turns out, is highly unlikely, in my opinion. And, of course, the administration has signaled, and Secretary Rubio and others, that the military option is not being considered. It's all been economic pressure and sanctions to bring about change in Cuba or accelerate it. That's been, and talks are going on with Cuba behind the scenes to that effect. So I don't think that's going to happen, a repeat of that. But there are differences between the two. In the case of Venezuela, particularly, the international community recognized that the Maduro stole the last election and was an illegitimate leader. Now, Havana is an illegitimate government as well, but there was pressure on that, number one, that there was an illegitimate leader and needed to be removed. Also, the Cuban situation, I think, is totally different in this regard. Venezuela, for all the authoritarianism and almost totalitarianism that exists, isn't Cuba quite the communist state that Cuba is. I think military intervention in Cuba would be met with some resistance by Cuba that you did not see in the case of Venezuela. And I think that would be problematic, to say the least. It would have to be a Cuban provocation. They've acquired some drones, we understand, mm-hmm. I think 300 drones. I think it's not likely that they would use those drones, and nor will we have that as an excuse to intervene. So short of Cuba doing something, it can't repeat what it did in 1980 with the Mariel orchestrated boat lift to the United States. Short of something of that kind, which was government orchestrated, I don't think the United States is looking to intervene militarily.
2: What do you think, Michael, that Trump learned in Venezuela that might be shaping how he's approaching Cuba?
7: Well, I think, again, Cuba, Venezuela is kind of the template for him. But I think he has to, I think what the United States has to consider, there's no Delcy Rodriguez in Cuba. And they had been working with Delcy Rodriguez before January 3rd and really had confidence in her that she could really manage this situation, which is kind of a much more of a client state or protectorate, whatever you want to call it, in Venezuela. But the U.S., Washington is calling the shots in Venezuela.
2: So there's no one waiting in the wings as far as the U.S. is concerned.
7: There's no one waiting in the wings. And you know, I think that reflects, again, the differences, the fundamental difference between Venezuela and in Cuba. I mean, Venezuela, you know, is a much larger country. It had a much more complicated sort of structures. It had an oil economy. There were deals that were being made even under the Maduro regime. That's very different in Cuba, which has really been deteriorating, which has been decaying economically for a long time.
6: And I just add quickly, I agree with that, but I want to add on the political dynamics of why they're two different societies. As much as Maduro dismantled and manipulated the democratic system in Venezuela, there was an opposition party. There's an opposition leader. She won a Nobel Peace Prize. They've had elections. Whether they were manipulated, rigged, and so forth, I think they were. That, of course, has not happened in Cuba for decades. So you had to go back to the early 1950s. So there is a completely different scenario. I'm not saying that Venezuela was a model of democracy by any shape or form, but the idea of the type of opposition that existed in Venezuela, existing in Cuba today, is unthinkable, or it just doesn't work that way. So I think Michael's right. Venezuela was fertile for a deal. Cuba is less so.
2: I want to remind our viewers some of the things that President Trump has said about Cuba as he ratcheted up his language about the island. Let's take a listen.
8: All my life, I've been hearing about the United States and Cuba. You know, when will the United States do it? I do believe I'll be the honor of having the honor of taking Cuba.
9: Well, they're not doing well. Cuba is not doing well. It's a failed nation, and we'll be talking about Cuba at the right time.
10: On Cuba, are your sanctions on Cuba meant to accelerate its collapse?
8: No. We just want them to be a nicely run country that can feed its people. Look, it's a failed nation. So we have some very good plans for Cuba. I think, you know, we have to get rid of the regime was very tough, very nasty. The difference is now they don't have money coming in. They had a lot of money coming in from Venezuela. They don't have any money coming. They had oil coming in. They had money coming in. But we're going to take care of Cuba.
11: Mr. President.
8: And you know what? They want us to. The people want us there so bad.
2: So Maduro was removed from Venezuela. Now you have the president talking about taking Cuba, just wanting a nicely run government, ramping up the economic pressure. Michael, isn't this the Trump administration simply saying we get to choose the leaders in this part of the world?
7: I think there's a lot of that, and I think that's why you see the Cubans resisting, digging in. The Cubans want a change. They need a change. They're in desperate straits. I mean, it's never been worse. People are really suffering terribly and living in misery and shortages. But they also, you know, they also have some dignity. They all have a sense of sovereignty. They want to make their own decisions. They want help from the United States. They see Trump as somebody who can help them. But I think that, I think that there is, I think what's been striking is that despite all these conversations on changes in the economy, changes in relationships with Russia and China and Cuba, there hasn't been a deal. And both sides seem to be incapable of reaching an agreement, which I think is unfortunate, because I do want to say that I think this is a rare opportunity, the fact that we have a Secretary of State who's the son of Cuban immigrants. I think this is Cuba desperately needs change, and the U.S., I hope, can be helpful in that. But so far, we haven't really seen that coming to fruition.
2: There's been a phrase that's been coined, the Donroe Doctrine, a riff on the Monroe Doctrine. So, Adolfo, where does Cuba fit into the Donroe Doctrine? What's the eventual goal?
6: Well, I think it fits in this way. So long as we have a country that has served as a proxy for decades and is a spy center for Russia and China, and threatens U.S. security. That's what the documents have said in the administration have been. I've been involved in this Cuba stuff for decades, okay, including sensitive information and classified briefings and the rest. I can tell you it's a security threat to the United States. So I disagree with Michael in this regard. I don't think we're about picking leaders, but we're talking about our geopolitical interest and our security interest. We have a lot of differences with Mexican governments, Brazilian governments, leftist governments throughout Latin America, including the former government in Colombia. But we've never talked about invading these countries and taking over Mexico or Brazil or anything else. Because they are proxies. This is a country that has good relationship with Iran, Hezbollah, does the most sophisticated of espionage operations are conducted by Cuba. There's a famous book, I'm Cuban American, written by a person who's Mario Lasso, was a very famous Cuban lawyer of the 50s. He called it Dagger in the Heart. And Cuban adventurism throughout Latin America during the Castro's period, including even Africa, all of these leftist movements in Latin America were Cuban-supported, Cuban-centered. Secretary Haig at one time called it, we need to get to the source. So to put Cuba in the category of we just want a different leader or something of that kind, it is a security threat to the United States, and it is proper to be designated as a terrorist state because it does involve itself in terrorist activities.
2: This seems to be relatively new language, though, from the Trump administration. These comments that Marco Rubio made to Fox News, he said that Cuba is tied to a network of influence operations. He mentioned the Black Lives Matter protests in 2020, pro-Hamas, Maduro. He said that there's nothing organic about it. I went back and looked at the last few years of the annual threats reports from the Office of the Director of National Intelligence. Cuba's hardly mentioned. And when they are, it's in the context of a possible migration crisis. So, Michael, to you, is Cuba as much of a national security threat as the Trump administration is claiming?
7: Well, I don't have access to the information Adolfo has, but I have my doubts. I have serious doubts. What I see is an island that's in terrible straits, that's extremely weak, that can barely function. Its economy can barely function. It's true that it does have intelligence and security. I think our apparatus are pretty much intact. But and I think it did pose more of a threat during the 1980s. And you talk about Alexander Haig. We can go back in the last couple of decades. But in 2026, the fact that it poses a national security threat to the United States, I think, strike me as very credible.
6: Well, I'm going to just add something quickly, if I may, Alex. I didn't mean to interrupt, but you know, I have a lot of respect for Mossad, and I think most Americans do, as an effective Israeli intelligence organization. They rate Cuban intelligence as among the best in the entire world. That's Mossad doing that assessment. They're not a Cuba, pro-Cuba organization. Cuba has been engaged in the most significant espionage cases imaginable, including Anna Boleyn, Rocha, and these other cases. But beyond that, they are involved with these influencers. It's below the radar screen. It's been very sophisticated. It's been very effective. It has been certainly the source of infiltration throughout Latin America and support from its inception. So to minimize this, and I'm not saying Michael is, it is a security threat to its neighbors, and it's a security threat to the United States. In fact, most observers, and I hope Michael agrees with this, agree that the Maduro government would not have been able to be sustained had it not been for Cuban agents and Cuban support. Ask any Venezuelan about Cubans. They detest Cuban infiltration into Venezuela. If that's not a threat to our interests, right, I don't know what is.
2: I do want to get to how we got to this point, because you were mentioning the decades of history, of course, 60 years of resisting the U.S. government. Of course, Marco Rubio recently calling Cuba a national security issue. Matthew Torres takes a look at how we got here. Take a listen.
1: Havana still has this embassy in Washington, despite a fraught history between the neighbors. Relations have declined again under the second Trump administration. The Cuban president has accused the U.S. of genocide after the White House cut off its oil supply, making difficult living conditions even more dire.
12: To understand the relationship, we go back to 1898. That's when the U.S. helped end Spanish colonial rule in Cuba, but it continued occupying the island. In 1901, the Platt Amendment finally gave Cuba independence. It also allowed the U.S. to intervene in its affairs and establish a naval base at Guantanamo Bay. Soon, U.S. investment was pouring into Cuba's lucrative sugar industry. The U.S. military was sent to protect harvests. During Prohibition, it became a playground for wealthy tourists from the U.S. Many Cubans started to resent the situation. The collapse of the sugar trade and discontent with the Cuban government sparked political unrest, and in 1934, the U.S. backed a military coup led by Fulgencio Batista. He seized power in 1952, suspended the constitution, and canceled elections. In 1959, revolutionaries overthrew the U.S.-backed dictatorship. U.S. officials recognized a new government under Fidel Castro's rule, despite some concerns over his communist rhetoric. Relations deteriorated after Castro made the Soviet Union an ally and nationalized U.S.-owned businesses. Washington responded by imposing an embargo on most exports. One day after Castro declared Cuba a socialist state, CIA-trained Cuban exiles carried out the failed Bay of Pigs invasion. In 1962, the U.S. was on the brink of nuclear war when the Soviet Union put nuclear missiles in Cuba. The Cold War standoff ended after Moscow agreed to remove the missiles in exchange for U.S. withdrawal of missiles from Turkey.
13: Today,
12: then, after decades of hostility, Presidents Barack Obama and Raul Castro announced they wanted to restore diplomatic ties. Embassies reopened, travel restrictions eased, and commercial flights resumed. Much of that progress was reversed after Trump took office. His administration tightened sanctions, restricted travel, and redesignated Cuba as a state sponsor of terrorism. President Joe Biden later eased some of those restrictions.
1: But when President Trump returned for his second term,

0: He once again ramped up pressures on Cuba and even threatened to take it over. He calls the country a national security threat. Cuba's economy has long struggled, partly because of state mismanagement. And the trade embargo imposed in the 60s is still in place today. The U.S. oil blockade happening now has Cuban families struggling to survive. It is harder to find work. The blackouts are more common, and water and medicine are in short supply. Matthew Torres, Al Jazeera, Washington.
1: Just a few moments ago, Michael, you mentioned a potential migration crisis. On the humanitarian front, how dire could the consequences be if this continues? How bad have they been so far?
2: Well, we know that even before this phase of tightening the screws and the blockade, which started after the Maduro capture, that a significant part of the population, especially of young people, of Cubans, have been leaving over the last couple of years. About 10% of all Cubans have left. So there already has been a tremendous exodus of Cubans. And of course, if things really, really collapse completely, then we could expect even a greater flood of Cubans. And that could be very complicated for the United States to deal with. I mean, the problem
1: to
2: is—
1: to both the U.S. and to elsewhere in Latin America.
2: Elsewhere in Latin America, yeah. And so that would be an enormous, enormous problem. And I think this is something that the administration has to be bearing in mind and considering as it looks at different options of what to do in Cuba.
1: Taking economic action, applying sanctions in a way that really affects the common citizen of different countries, Adolfo has a spotty record at best. You were just talking about the strength of some of the security services. So why does the U.S. government feel that the political system, that the security apparatus is brittle enough, fragile enough, that these kinds of economic actions could lead to their downfall?
3: For a couple of reasons. We haven't seen the situation where a country is now in 20-hour blackouts and it's out of fuel and the entire grid is collapsing. And there's a point where even the security apparatuses will be unable to continue. That's key. But let me say something about exodus from Cuba and these failed Biden and Obama efforts. In 2021, July of 2021, in the Biden administration, there was a massive crackdown. That's what the weak policies of appeasement led. A massive crackdown of dissidents in Cuba, which the Biden administration did nothing about. In the course of the Biden administration, 1 million people fled Cuba. So that was the result of those policies. And why is that, Alex? Because the money that goes to the tourism and the flights and the so-called humanitarian efforts, they're all siphoned off by a couple of organizations called GIASA and Orbit SA. The government takes this, the military runs it, and the Cuban people are denied the assets. So one way or the other, the Cuban people aren't going to receive resources. If Cuba receives relief, it will be relief for the elite class that rules the country and the military. If it doesn't receive relief, everyone will suffer, including the military, and hopefully that will bring about a change. A massive migration crisis, if it's organized by the Cuban government, similar to 1980, will result in American intervention, and Cuba knows it. And that's why they have restrained its own people. But ultimately, the only thing that will work are sanctions. I'm always surprised that my liberal friends certainly didn't have that concern for the South African people when we imposed sanctions on South Africa. People live in South Africa, too. And at that time, they didn't seem to mind about having sanctions imposed on that country. So ultimately, this is the only tool we have short of military intervention, which I do not think is in the cards.
1: How do you think, Michael, that this is playing back here with the American people? We've seen the support for the war in Iran absolutely plummet, including among MAGA Republicans. Do you think the conversation over Cuba has a role in some of these political conversations as we look towards the midterms? Do you think that there's an appetite from the American people for the U.S. to have another excursion, to borrow President Trump's phrasing?
2: I don't think it's a huge issue in domestic politics in the elections, with the exception of Miami and Florida, of course, where it is an important issue. But I think it plays into a larger narrative in the sense that Iran, I think what's been revealed and what I think American people are very frustrated by is that there's no plan. There's been no real communication about what the United States is doing, what the strategy is. Is there a plan for Cuba? I'm not clear. Does the administration have a plan for Cuba? What does it expect to happen, applying all this pressure, squeezing Cuba, and then what? What happens? How does this pressure

0: and use of coercion result in something better for the Cuban people, and that's in U.S. interest? I think there are real serious questions about that. So it plays into a narrative about competence in the management of foreign policy, and I think there, Iran and Cuba, there are some similarities.
1: That is a very big question, and that's one that we're going to have to leave for the next discussion. Gentlemen, thank you both for coming
2: here today. You know, we work together. You know that? We work together.
1: And you can tell.

0: The ousting of Bangladesh's former prime minister in 2024 ushered in new elections, along with a surge of fake news. Amidst the upheaval, a journalist launches an independent organization to debunk falsities and train a new generation of fact-checkers in the fight for his nation's democratic future. Witness Bangladesh's Truth Seeker on Al Jazeera. A life taken for reporting the brutal truth from Gaza.
1: We will not stop even for a minute to broadcast the suffering of people and those displaced.
0: In his own words, recorded just weeks before his assassination.
1: From the first month of this war, the Israeli army directly threatened me. Their message said, Anas al-Sharif, we will kill you unless you stop the coverage.
0: The silencing of Anas al-Sharif on Al Jazeera.
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0: I'm Scott McLean. This is Al Jazeera live from Doha. Coming up.
1: This is a last chance for them to sign a good document.
0: The U.S. president says talks with Iran are ongoing and focused on opening the Strait of Hormuz on Tuesday without fees. Ukraine targets a warehouse and a beach in Russia with drone attacks. At least 11 people are killed and dozens injured. Danube River is drying up. Low water levels threaten nuclear power plants in Hungary and Romania. Plus, from the hilltops to the halls of power, we look at how Israel's government is enabling a violent settler group in the occupied West Bank. The president of the United States says it is the last chance for Iran to sign a good document. Tehran has denied any direct engagement with the U.S. and said progress on a Strait of Hormuz deal is happening through negotiations with Oman. But Donald Trump has doubled down on his comments, stating talks with Tehran are happening at their request.
1: We're talking about the Strait, the opening of the Strait, having it open literally by tomorrow, completely open. And that's phase one. And phase two is we then will talk about the nuclear capacity, the nuclear, what, you know, as we've been mentioned, that basically it's, I think, most of the denuclearization of Iran has to happen, And that'll be the second phase. But the first phase is the opening of the straits. The second phase will be the denuclearization. And that'll take a little while. But we're very strong on it. They cannot have a nuclear weapon.
0: All right, Rosalind Jordan joins us now live from the White House. So, Rosalind, we heard a little bit of it there, the president speaking to reporters in the Oval Office. What else from that press conference stood out to you?
2: The U.S. President Donald Trump essentially confirmed what had been widely reported late last week, which was that the Pentagon had

0: presented to him a plan to escalate the war on Iran. And the president on Monday, talking to the reporters in the Oval Office, essentially said that this would have been much bigger than the series of airstrikes that have been carried out against Iranian military targets since the war began back on February 28th. The U.S. president suggested that this would be akin to a sort of Armageddon, my word, not the president's, but essentially saying that there would be so much damage and that only after being what he said was being begged by countries in the region did he decide not to actually go ahead with that plan and carry out an attack that would have resulted in the deaths of many thousands of people. The president said that he was happy to be urged restraint in this matter. That's probably one of the biggest things that came out of this. But the president also basically said there is a deadline, that he's not going to wait much longer for the Iranians to do what he says is the right thing, commit to not developing a nuclear weapons program and to essentially stop being an existential threat to Israel and to the security of the greater Middle East.
1: And Rosalind, the president seemed to be giving an ultimatum as well, saying that this is the last chance for Iran to sign a good document, in his words. Have we heard, though, the president make similar statements in the past, or is this truly this time an actual ultimatum?
0: Well, the president says that it's an ultimatum, but we have heard him lay down this type of marker at least four or five times since the war began. And also, let's not forget, the president also said shortly after the start of the war that it would only take 2 or 3 weeks for the U.S. to complete. That said, there have been repeated efforts to try to negotiate an end to the war. There was the Memorandum of Understanding, which followed on a ceasefire, but then that was essentially lifted about 3 weeks ago when the U.S. resumed military strikes on Iranian targets. And yet, once again, we are in another period where there seems to be a break of some sort in CENTCOM military strikes on Iranian targets. But it's anyone's guess whether that's going to be a permanent break or whether after this latest period suggested by President Donald Trump, there's going to be a resumption of military strikes between the two countries.
1: All right, Rosalind Jordan there at the White House with some very important context for us. Rosalind, thank you. Now, earlier, Iran says negotiations on a deal with Oman on managing the Strait of Hormuz are in the final stages.
2: We are working in cooperation with Oman so that in the soonest possible time, we can open a temporary safe route in the Strait of Hormuz. This negotiation is between two coastal nations. Others can be constructive partners, but this is between Iran and Oman. The Strait of Hormuz is not closed because of differences between the governments of Iran and Oman. It is closed because of the aggression by America and the Zionist regime. And as long as that aggression continues, the situation in the Strait of Hormuz will not change.
1: All right, so let's take a closer look at the Strait of Hormuz and who actually controls shipping there. So located between Oman and Iran, it is only 39 kilometers at its widest point. Oman controls the southern shipping lane through which most traffic passed before the conflict began. Iran controls the northern side of the strait, and Tehran has long insisted that route should become the main direction for vessel traffic. Under the model being discussed by Oman and Iran now, ships would enter along the northern route and leave the strait using the southern route. All right, for more, let's bring in Jason Campbell. He is a senior fellow at the Middle East Institute, and he joins us from Washington. Jason, thanks so much for being here. The president, you heard there in the Oval Office, said that they are talking about getting the Strait of Hormuz opened literally tomorrow. Think that's going to happen?
3: It's very difficult to tell for sure, but given the evidence provided by President Trump and other senior officials, it is difficult to see the United States playing a role in that opening if it does indeed come to pass. What the Iranians have countered with is that they are not indeed in talks with anyone in the United States, and instead focused only on their discussions with Oman, with, as you pointed out, whom they share the Strait of Hormuz territory with. So it could come to pass tomorrow, but it will not be because the U.S. was pushing for it. It sounds like from Iran, at least, that it'll be because the Oman and Iran have reached a way forward.
1: So, Jason, the U.S. keeps making these military threats. The Iranians keep saying, essentially, they're not afraid, that they're not going to budge in terms of the negotiations because of military power. This latest one, you had the president saying that he wants to give Iran every last chance before decapitation. Do you think that the Iranians are actually a little bit afraid here?
3: I mean, I think in a general sense, sure. I don't think Tehran wants the U.S. to reestablish attacks, the likes of which we saw early on in the war. But that said, it's happened now a number of occasions in just the last few weeks or even the last couple of months where President Trump has threatened, even annihilation at a couple of points without following through with the threatened attacks. I think in this case, Iran feels it has withstood the hardest strikes that it will have to endure from the United States. And it also knows that the Gulf states, who are key allies and partners with the United States, are very much against a resumption of these strikes by the U.S. and had at least some influence most recently over the weekend in getting Washington to pause what was so-called planned for strikes.
1: The back and forth here is so interesting, Jason, because, of course, the U.S. has expressed frustration. You heard the president again say it today that, you know, the Iranians will agree to something, they'll agree to talk, they'll agree to whatever, and then publicly they'll say something different. The vice president, J.D. Vance, once called this a Persian negotiating tactic. Do you think that the White House, you know, has a reason to feel frustrated here? Or why do you think the Iranians, if we just take this statement at face value, why do you think the Iranians are doing this? I mean, are they playing to sort of their own domestic audience?
3: Yeah, I think the Iranians feel, and not without some validation, that they have time on their side, that they have the upper hand, at least on the more tactical issue of the Strait of Hormuz. And they have already tried and failed to negotiate with Washington on a few occasions, even going back to the 12-day war of June of 2025, where during negotiations, the U.S. and Israel decided to strike at Iran. So I think part of it is that the Iranians see limited value in negotiating with Washington at this point and feel that they have the upper hand and can find some way to proceed, at least vis-a-vis the Strait of Hormuz, even without Washington necessarily being involved.
1: So, Jason, this all comes down to paragraph 5 of the Memorandum of Understanding. If you haven't read it recently, just for our audience, this is the bit where Iran claims that all of the ships passing through the strait have to coordinate with Tehran. Now, the text doesn't actually say that plainly, but that is how they're interpreting it. What do you think the way forward is? How do you think that they're going to make a deal? Do you think that there's a universe where maybe the Iranians can retain control but not charge a toll? Would that suit the Americans? Would that suit the Iranians?
3: Well, I think fundamentally, the Iranians want to benefit economically from this newfound leverage they've found with the Strait of Hormuz. And I think whatever the naming comes to, whether it be a toll or some sort of a development fund, which I believe is the wording that was used in the MOU and in other points, I think fundamentally they're going to need some way forward whereby they are going to be able to rebuild and continue to benefit economically with shipping from the strait being open it once again. I think short of that, you're just not going to see a long-term solution. And I think Washington's very reluctant to sign off on that, even as we saw with the MOU, where some of the frozen assets and other things alluded to in that MOU were never made available to Tehran, which also provides them, again, some of the criticism that they've been putting toward Washington.
1: All right, Jason Campbell, a senior fellow at the Middle East Institute. We appreciate your analysis today, sir. Thank you.
3: My pleasure.
1: Well, the U.S. has signed a framework deal with two American weapons manufacturers to expand the production of parts for missile interceptor systems. The Defense Department says it will boost the production of the Patriot and THAAD systems. The Pentagon hasn't said how much the deal is worth. The Iran war and sales to Ukraine have depleted U.S. weapons stockpiles. A Ukrainian drone attack on a Russian holiday resort has killed at least 7 people, including 3 children.
4: Why so? Why?
1: A drone hit a beach near the Black Sea resort of Gelenjik. Russia says at least 40 people were injured in what it's calling a deliberate attack on civilians. There has been no immediate response from Ukraine. And in Russia's Vladimir region, a Ukrainian drone also targeted a warehouse owned by the retail company Wildberries, just outside of Moscow. Kyiv accuses the company of supporting the war, and it's targeted several of its warehouses since mid-July. Yulia Shapovalova reports now from Moscow.
5: A tragedy on the beach near the resort city of Gelenjik on the Black Sea. Numerous deaths and injuries. The Ukrainian drones attacked the village of Arkhipo-Osipovka, full of holidaymakers. Earlier, the head of Russia's controlled Crimea reported on four victims on the peninsula. In Russia's border Belgorod region, Ukrainian drones have struck the Belgorod State Technological University. A fire started at one of the buildings where drones had been developed and tested. But according to the university, its students had been working on systems intended for civilian purposes. A Wildberries logistics hub in Vladimir, not far away from Moscow, had been hit by Ukrainian drones too. The fire spread to the area 100,000 square meters. The Vladimir warehouse is one of the largest warehouses of Wildberries in Russia. Now, the Wildberries management have issued a requirement. Its employees are now forbidden to bring smartphones to work. Only button phones without cameras are allowed. Wildberries explained the requirement as a security measure. Yulia Shapovalova, Al Jazeera, Moscow.
1: Extreme heat and drought are tightening their grip on Europe, fueling wildfires and drying the Danube River to record lows. Romania has resorted to controlled explosions to divert water toward a nuclear power plant. Further south, wildfires in Greece have already killed several people, and fires are also worsening in France. Milena Veselinovich reports.
6: Unusual measures to divert water flow. The Romanian Navy carrying out controlled explosions on the Bala Canal to try to push more water into the River Danube. Record low levels have forced the government to shut down a nuclear reactor. It's also declared a nationwide state of emergency as electricity production falls. In neighboring Hungary, another nuclear plant is expected to be shut down because the water in the Danube is too low to cool its reactors. The government is asking people to ration electricity.
7: We are facing the most critical 5 days. By Wednesday, temperatures could rise above 42 degrees, and there is also a chance that the absolute heat record, which was broken not so long ago, will be broken again.
6: In Southeast Europe, extreme heat and drought, made worse by climate change, are drying up waterways. In the town of Osijek in Croatia, the falling levels of the Drina River have revealed a long-submerged shipwreck. Further south in Greece, it's wildfires that are causing concern. They have already killed several people and forced the evacuation of villages around the Gulf of Corinth. Hundreds of firefighters are battling to contain the flames, but strong winds are fueling their spread. These horses are fleeing an inferno northwest of Athens. The wider region around the Greek capital is at high risk of fires. In France, firefighters are battling flare-ups in the southeastern Var region. It's grueling work across difficult terrain. But in much of Europe, scenes like these in Greece are becoming grimly familiar. Milena Veselinovic, Al Jazeera.
1: All right, still ahead here on Al Jazeera. On the front lines of the fight against Ebola in Congo, how doctors are on a mission to screen cases to stop the spread of the virus. And bookworms in Argentina brace for a big change. How a government plan could reshape their access to literature.
8: The risk of diseases passing from animals to humans is greater than ever before.
9: We do not know all the different parasites and viruses and bacteria that the lemurs may have.
8: In its final episode, Al Jazeera visits the disease hotspot Madagascar.
9: The authorities are not equipped enough to respond to an outbreak.
8: Flatten the Curve on Al Jazeera.
10: Every year, children prepare to return to school, but some of them are still waiting for a school bag that carries their dreams. Since 2017, Hands for Charity has been supporting children in their education. Across 15 countries, we provide them with essential school supplies. Going back to school is not just the beginning of a new academic year, but a path toward a brighter future. Donate now to the School Bag Project

0: You're watching Al Jazeera, a reminder of our top stories this hour. Donald Trump says it is the last chance for Iran to sign a good document. Trump claims his administration is talking with Iran, but Tehran says it's not holding direct talks with Washington. Earlier, Iran says negotiations on a deal with Oman over the Strait of Hormuz are in their final stages. It follows days of talks centered on what form a shipping corridor through the strait would take. A Ukrainian drone attack on a Russian holiday resort has killed at least 7 people, including 3 children. Russia says at least 40 people have been injured. There's been no immediate response from Ukraine. The Palestinian foreign minister has condemned the sharp rise in Israeli settler attacks across the occupied West Bank. The Palestinian Authority says at least 20 Palestinians have died since the start of the year. One violent Israeli settler movement is the so-called Hilltop Youth. It emerged in the late 1990s, establishing illegal outposts across the occupied West Bank. Israel has recognized some of those outposts. The Hilltop Youth has attacked Palestinian homes and farmlands. It's been sanctioned by several countries, including the U.S., in 2024. But President Trump lifted those sanctions a year later. More than 700,000 Israeli settlers live in the occupied West Bank in East Jerusalem. This year, Israel's settlement minister allocated nearly $2 million for Hilltop Youth members. The rights group Peace Now documented 155 illegal settlement outposts before October 2023. It says 185 new outposts have been established since then. Nur Odeh reports.
1: A promotional video shows Israeli miners training in the hills of the occupied West Bank. They call themselves the Iron Boys. Another shows young women stealing from a Palestinian olive orchard near Bethlehem. They're the conscripts of the violent Israeli settler movement called the Hilltop Youth, who want to take over the occupied West Bank.
2: Classic Hilltop Youth is settling the land, focusing on the positive, focusing on taking action.
1: They're living a golden era. In the past 3 years alone, they've built 200 outlying illegal settlement outposts on the Palestinian hilltops.
3: It's not spiritual. The goal is to capture the area so that the Arabs don't have control.
1: The group attacks Palestinian towns, sets homes and places of worship on fire, and assaults Palestinians, killing and injuring dozens over the years.
4: We're very proud of initiating friction. Even the army is in friction.
1: Hilltop Youth enjoy total impunity.
5: I canceled on my own initiative all administrative order against settlers in the West Bank.
1: Impunity that feeds brazenness, like the Hilltop Youth proudly compiling and advertising their attacks on Palestinians in social media reels like this one. The settler group enjoys military protection and has recently received $40 million in food and clothing subsidies from the Israeli government. Many of their leaders are now in important government positions, like the head of the Education, Culture and Sports Committee in the Knesset, once a prominent leader of Hilltop Youth, seen here smashing the placard of a Palestinian school in occupied East Jerusalem because it has a picture of the Palestinian flag. And ministers who now facilitate, fund and protect their takeover of Palestinian land. Once identified as a fringe group, Hilltop Youth is now mainstream. Their adopted anthem, May Your Village Burn, is heard in parties, sports matches, and rallies. While politicians dance to the tune. Nur Odeh, Al Jazeera.
0: All right, for more, I'm joined by Celeste Marcus. She's the executive editor of Liberty's Journal and the co-host of Protective Presence USA. And that's a podcast dedicated to protective presence activism in the occupied West Bank. And she is in Washington. Celeste, thank you so much for being here. Before we get to the meat of the conversation, can you just explain very briefly, what is protective presence activism?
6: Happily. Protective presence activism is a form of activism wherein activists who are non-Palestinians, if they're Jewish and if they're Israeli, they have more protections, but there are also non-Jews and non-Israelis who go in. But basically, we activists put ourselves in between settler terrorists and the Palestinians that they are going to attack, because settler terrorists are far less likely to attack us. They've only killed two activists in the last 365 days, probably by accident. And whereas I have friends who have been attacked and had bones broken, it's very, very rare that we'll get killed, whereas Palestinians, if we're not there, will get killed. So our goal is to both give support to the Palestinians on the ground who really have no protection on their own, and also to try and stem the flow of ethnic cleansing and ultimately annexation, which is the point of settler terrorism.
0: Celeste, can you just, I mean, what are you seeing in the occupied West Bank right now? Because you're describing something that a lot of people who are listening to you think ought to be done by the police or soldiers. Are they not doing it?
6: Oh, my goodness. If only. And for a long time, the worst problem was that they weren't doing it. By it, I mean protecting Palestinians. But now, especially after October 7th and in accelerated, like, very, very much in the last several months, The Israeli soldiers in the West Bank, the Israeli police in the West Bank, work hand in glove with the settler terrorists. This is very important to understand, because most of what we're up against when we're there, aside from just the settler terrorists, which is its own threat, but we're also, what I find most scary about being in the West Bank is that when the soldiers arrive or when the police are called, they will either immediately side with the settler terrorists or something quite different, they will join in with them. And we've definitely seen this. I want to emphasize, like, escalation over the last week and a half. There was a settler attack a week ago Friday that resulted in that the settlers have guns that are given to them by the Israeli government. This is not in dispute. This is pretty well documented. And one of the Palestinians managed to wrangle a gun from a settler who was there threatening to kill him. And he shot one of the settlers and killed him. And then he and three of his family members were killed in cold blood by other settlers who were armed. And the soldiers who were there oversaw this. And after all of that happened, mainstream Israeli media called the Palestinian man who had wrangled the gun from a settler a Palestinian terrorist, and described the soldiers who were there as protecting the hikers who had come into a Palestinian village. So that's what it looks like on the ground there.
0: So, Celeste, I think correct me if I'm wrong, but I think you're describing the incident that happened in the village called Tel. Israel often describes itself as the only democracy in the Middle East. Are there still the sort of workings of a justice system that Palestinians can use to try to get justice?
6: Justice is elusive in the West Bank. There are a lot of Israeli human rights groups and Israeli human rights lawyers who try to appeal to the Israeli Supreme Court, the higher court, which is a part of the Supreme Court within Israel that oversees the West Bank, which already is crazy, right? Because if we're in the West Bank, Israel shouldn't have legal control over the West Bank, because it doesn't belong to Israel, and they haven't yet actually annexed it, though every day they are threatening to do that. But the legal right that Palestinians have is super elusive, not only because there's no way to appeal to a Palestinian authority, but also because the court system that they can appeal to is an Israeli court system. And usually when these human rights groups are appealing to the courts, what they're appealing are destruction orders that are given by the Israeli government of towns or homes that take many, many years to go through the court. So quick fixes are very, very rare. And it must be stressed, these attacks are happening every single day all across the West Bank. So there's not a lot that we can hope for from an Israeli court system, both in long-term, but also definitely in short-term fixes.
0: All right. It is a very important issue, and we appreciate you being here to shed some light on it. Celeste Marcus, the executive editor of Liberty's Journal and the co-host of the podcast Protective Presence USA. Thank you, ma'am. Ebola cases are rising in Ituri province in Eastern Democratic Republic of Congo. Surveillance teams are stretched in their efforts to bring people sick with the virus into treatment. Here's one doctor's story.
7: Là, maintenant, je vais aller pour la recherche active. 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
0: Argentina's largest city could lose many of its celebrated independent bookstores. That's after the president announced plans to scrap regulations which protect them. Teresa Bo explains from Buenos Aires.
8: This is the most iconic bookstore in Buenos Aires, once a theater and a cinema. It is now a symbol of this city's literary culture. But now the way books are sold here could soon change. For decades, Argentina's government has protected the price of books from the full force of the market. The price of a book was the same whether you bought it online, on a neighborhood bookstore, or in a major retail chain. But now the government of Javier Milei wants to change that and repeal a law arguing that competition should determine book prices.
9: The government is seeking to repeal Argentina's fixed book price law, which has been in place since 2001. Under the current law, the publisher sets the price of a new book as part of an agreement. What the government is proposing now is for each retailer to set its own price.
10: Pero claro.
9: People like Liliana Martinez are concerned.
11: It means that bigger chains will benefit because they can get big discounts while the others can't. This will mean that big chains will have better prices. Even smaller editorial houses would be affected.
9: Since taking office, far-right President Javier Milei has implemented a sweeping agenda to deregulate Argentina's economy, eliminating controls across multiple sectors. Now, books are next.
8: Buenos Aires is often described as a city that has the highest density of bookstores in the world, but critics warn that repealing that law could threaten that identity, leaving independent bookstores unable to compete on price and forcing some out of business.
9: Countries like France, Germany, and Spain have long had fixed price systems to protect small bookstores and encourage a diverse publishing market. Sebastián Vera opened this bookstore 9 years ago. He says they're getting ready for what the change will bring, like creating reading clubs and personalized services.
12: I think what they're doing is opening the way for Amazon and other companies, groups that are outside our industry, big retailers. And that won't reduce prices. What they'll do is eliminate the competition, and then they set the prices they want.
9: Milei's Argentina is opening its economy to the forces of the market. Supporters say it will benefit consumers. Critics warn the impact will reshape the country's cultural life. Teresa Bo, Al Jazeera, Buenos Aires.
0: All right, I'll be back with more news in less than 30 minutes from now. In the meantime, flatten the curve is next. See you soon.

0: I didn't know there'd be so many hills. That way? Ah, it's a big one. It's quite big. Madagascar is a wonderland for biodiversity. There are unique, fascinating creatures here found nowhere else on Earth.
1: There are more than 100 species of lemur on this East African island. They're a sight to behold, but it's wise to keep your distance. Tropical rainforests are a Pandora's box for zoonotic diseases that pass from animals to humans, where a new virus could emerge and cause the next pandemic.
2: Madagascar is one of the poorer countries in Africa. People are vulnerable to infections from wild animals.
3: We are interacting more and more with animals and we're encroaching more and more into natural habitats. I think people should be concerned about Madagascar.
1: In the final episode of a series about pandemic preparedness, we ask, how do we contain disease outbreaks in remote corners of the planet and protect our biggest cities? So let's flatten the curve.

0: I am so excited every time I see lemurs. They're very cute.
1: Dr. Fidisu Raisambanarive is fascinated by the unique creatures of his island home. He trained as a wildlife veterinarian here at the Ivalun Zoo on Madagascar's east coast. Now a leading specialist in zoonotic diseases, lemurs are his top concern.
0: So what makes them vulnerable to zoonotic diseases? First of all, they are primates, and so they are closer to us than any other species that are in Madagascar.
1: Captive lemurs in Madagascar have caught tuberculosis and giardia from humans. But the danger of infection runs both ways, because they're often traded illegally and kept as pets.
2: Can you just explain how zoonotic diseases could spread from these animals to humans?
0: There could be a mosquito that bite them and bite us afterwards and transmit parasites. As we stand close to the animals, we share the same air, there's potential for viruses or bacteria to be transmitted that way as well.
1: Today, Dr. Raisambanarive is performing an autopsy on a lemur, which died the previous day at the zoo. Samples he gathers from this animal will go back to a laboratory he set up in Madagascar's capital city.
0: So I'm looking under the skin to see if there's traces of hematoma, for example.
1: It's a chance to further his research into what factors make them vulnerable to disease.
0: So there's a lot that we don't know. What is a healthy lemur in the natural habitat? But also, how do we maintain their health? We do not know all the different parasites and viruses and bacteria that the lemurs may have.
1: Leading a team of students, he conducts field research in Madagascar's remotest rainforests for an American university.
0: This is a camera trap. When you have an animal,
1: they're trapping, testing and releasing native animals to see if they're catching diseases from humans or domestic animals. Such studies are vital, with Africa facing a dramatic increase in deadly zoonotic outbreaks.
2: How does your work help us understand zoonotic diseases?
0: So what I've learned so far is that we've seen much more domestic animals, such as dogs and cats, going into there than I anticipated. Another thing that I've learned is that those dogs and cats indeed do carry bacteria and viruses in their feces, and those do infect the wild species of Madagascar.
1: With close to two-thirds of Madagascar's population living in rural areas, monitoring the health of animals in villages is key to stopping zoonotic disease outbreaks. The Mad Dog Initiative is a non-profit organisation that neuters domestic pets and stray animals near two national parks. Anj Nandrian Rahanirim is leading a team of vets busy vaccinating dogs and cats in a local village.
3: Their
1: main focus is reducing rabies, a zoonotic disease caused by animal bites, which kills close to 1,000 people across the island nation every year. Ange says the Mad Dog Initiative also tries to educate local communities.
3: Tena mbola maro tokoa ny zavatra tsy fantatry ny olona mikasika ny aretim-pifindra. 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
1: Later that evening, we join Nicola Andrianako by the campfire. He often hunts and eats wild animals, known as bushmeat. Today, he's caught some native tenrex, a rat-sized mammal.
2: What does it taste like?
4: Tuvia tuvia mkusu izu fa izu zana te sakafu mbola sakafu amni.
1: Nicola doesn't see any dangers from bushmeat, even though bat hunting was the likely cause of Africa's worst Ebola outbreak, which killed more than 11,000 people.
4: Ny alika mihitsy ny tena mahay misambotra an'io fa ny alika hoentina salama miala any an-trano a. 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
2: Do you eat any other kind of bushmeat?
4: Ny azo hanina ny ramanavy a, ny trandraka, bibilava. 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Zaho manokana zany a, ny biby tsy hoaniko eto Madagasikara dia ny gidro, fa be da be mihinana dômazy.
1: It's estimated that 60 to 75% of the infectious diseases that affect humans originate in animals. And 1.8 billion people on our planet now live in areas where they're at high risk of zoonotic disease exposure. Tropical disease specialist Professor Peter Horby has been on the front lines of many zoonotic outbreaks.
5: Wild animal, bushmeat, trafficking and live animal markets are definite risk factors. They are, though, you know, quite traditional practices, and it can be challenging because it's an industry. And it's very sort of focused on, you know, productivity and profitability.
1: As well as the hunting and trafficking of wildlife, the rapid destruction of the environment across the global south increases the risk of

0: zoonotic disease outbreaks. Madagascar has lost half of its rainforests due to logging and agriculture, not to mention the harvesting of firewood and charcoal for cooking. Dr. Rassam Bainairiv believes the growing number of villages in and around rainforests is a recipe for disaster.
1: Hotspots of zoonotic disease tend to be places where you have high biodiversity and high human population with increased interactions with domestic animals, wildlife, and in the natural habitat. Madagascar checks all of these different boxes.
0: Madagascar has one of the highest rates of plague in the world, spread via fleas, usually from rats. 80% of the population live on $2 a day. Few can access professional medical care or proper sanitation. This country was one of the least vaccinated in Africa for COVID-19. And low childhood immunisation rates have led to measles outbreaks. Nicola lost four members of his extended family to COVID-19. He's only been vaccinated once and says most villagers opt instead for unproven natural remedies, like a herbal tonic pushed by Madagascar's president.
2: Eto Madagasikara moa izany mampiasa an'ilay ravinkazo mahasitrana. Ity ny atao hoe ravintsara. 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Tsy afaka manoatra ianao izany raha ho any amin'ny dokotera dia tsy maintsy miaritra an'ilay netim-paharazana ianao.
1: It is not known whether these remedies were effective at all.
0: Dr. Rassam Bainairiv studied Madagascar's COVID-19 response closely.
1: The authorities are not equipped enough to respond to an outbreak.
0: To prevent pandemics in vulnerable nations like Madagascar, he says there needs to be more funding for programs based on a philosophy called One Health.
1: So One Health is this field and concept of interconnectedness between human health, animal health, and environmental health.
0: His work and the Mad Dog Initiative are examples of One Health projects being implemented by scientists, NGOs, and communities across the planet.
1: The issue is that disease surveillance is resource-intensive field. A lot of resources and capabilities are present in the Western world, whereas a lot of those interactions with domestic and wild animals, with humans, occur in countries like in Madagascar.
0: The World Health Organization wants to embed One Health principles into frameworks for pandemic preparedness. But its deputy director, Dr. Michael Ryan, says Global South nations are reluctant.
3: They want to understand what's that going to cost us. We're already dealing with climate crisis, dealing with the whole animal-human interface. That has real costs to an economy. If you're living on a dollar a day, the last thing you're thinking about One Health, you're thinking about your kid who has diarrhea because they're drinking dirty water. That's what you want fixed. You're not worried about a monkey up a tree in some far-off jungle.
0: Ensuring poor countries are pandemic prepared matters to everyone. COVID-19 proved that disease can spread at lightning speed across an interconnected planet that's rapidly urbanising. The world's biggest cities, many of which are in industrialised nations, became front lines in the battle to contain the virus. Dr. Ashwin Vasan is the Health Commissioner of New York City, which became the first epicentre for the COVID-19 pandemic in the US.
4: In New York City, we've lost about 50,000 people total. 50% of them died in the first 3 months. COVID should have taught us that none of us are safe until all of us are safe.
0: He says safeguarding major cities requires more global attention, with most officials still left to their own devices when it comes to pandemic preparedness.

0: we expect over the next 25 to 50 years that will be upwards of 80% of humanity living in cities. And these cities are very much canaries in the coal mine. Can I say for certain that cities are prepared? Not today.
1: Across the Atlantic, Belgium suffered the highest death toll in Europe when COVID-19 hit the continent in 2020. In response, city officials quickly altered the capital, Brussels, making streets downtown more pedestrian-friendly and establishing bike corridors. Tropical disease expert Dr. Eric Avliga advises the Belgian government on pandemic preparedness.
2: Taking care of pedestrians can help to control infections. First of all, the risk of being infected outdoors is much lower as compared to indoors. But secondly, and I think much more important, if you invest in pedestrianized areas, that means you're also reducing exhaust, which affects your lungs and which makes your body much more vulnerable for any infection.
1: It's also encouraged that indoor spaces for public gatherings, like this local pub, install carbon dioxide monitors to measure the risk of transmission of airborne diseases.
3: So the higher the CO2 is, the more likely it is that viruses can circulate and can be transmitted. When the CO2 concentrates already a bit, it blinks orange, and when it really goes above a dangerous level where it is very likely that viral transmission may occur, it will blink red. And that is like a sign that you need to have a current of fresh air to open the windows, to open the doors, etc.
1: New buildings in Belgium have to adhere to higher standards of ventilation. But do these initiatives work?
4: There are measures like CO2 monitoring, like increased ventilation, like increased ultraviolet light, that can play a role. None of these are magic wands, but together, if you layer all these things together, you can reduce the risk of transmission of infections.
1: When it comes to pandemic preparedness, the greatest vulnerability across this aging continent remains the elderly. Elke Plovy's 71-year-old father, Eddie, caught COVID-19 while visiting his sister in a nursing home during Belgium's second wave in November 2020.
5: When my father was brought into the hospital, it was like panic over there, understaffed. So I could feel the stress in the first wave. There was a lot of attention. And I was thinking that the second wave, I would have been prepared for this situation. I remember very well the last time he called me, because at that time his breathing was really difficult. And then he said, yeah, this is it, Elke, I have to put the phone down. And then the nurse, she said, yeah, we're going to intubate him because it's really too difficult for him to keep on breathing. Like this. But then when my father died, for me it was really, really, how should I say it? I think it was the most lonely time I've ever felt in my life, because you suffer from something and you cannot share it with anybody.
1: As the years pass since his death, what stays with Elke is the sense of a cold clinical medical system under severe strain.
5: They phoned me like 1 minute, that was it. Your father died, you can collect his belongings tonight at 6 o'clock, and that was it. I was really, really angry that they didn't really say anything about how he was he scared? Also the fact that he died on his own.
6: How does this system need to improve?
5: Well, the COVID crisis showed me that there was a lot of inhuman behavior or unhuman behavior. People were treated as patients, as numbers, like you were a number on a computer, and that was it.
1: As the virus swept across the United Kingdom and Europe, nursing homes became the epicenter of tragedy. Few facilities had disease infection guidelines. Staff struggled to obtain protective equipment and weren't trained how to use it. During the first wave, 2 out of 3 COVID-19 deaths in Belgium were in nursing homes. Amnesty International found local authorities were slow to implement protective measures in the aged care sector and didn't seek hospital treatment for many infected patients.
3: We understood only

0: later that the biggest massacre, if I may call it that way, was taking place in nursing homes. They were absolutely not prepared for such an enormous amount of people dying in high numbers. I think another thing was our public health authorities absolutely not being prepared, maybe being overconfident, like, yeah, we are Belgium, what could happen?
1: De Linget, a private nursing home in the city of Leuven, provides specialised dementia care to 120 residents. Patients are spread across several communal units, like this one, with dedicated teams of carers.
2: En van welke firma was jij?
3: Baxter was ik.
4: Nee, dat was een privé.
2: Een privéfirma?
3: Ja.
2: Ja.
4: Daar heb ik 40 jaar gewerkt.
2: 40 jaar?
4: Ja, mijn hele carrière.
1: When COVID-19 hit, De Vingert's director, Jan van Wieser, took a different approach to most aged care facilities. He prioritised quality of life. When patients fell sick, they weren't confined to their rooms, and family members were allowed to visit them.
2: We immediately decided to cut off all the houses from each other and considered them as bubbles. And we gave a lot of trust and autonomy to all the staff members, and we said, look, you know what to do. And this was, I think, key to that we had less contaminations. But key to that was that we had the trust of all the families, that they accept that if somebody gets COVID in one of our houses of eight people, that everybody would be infected. And one of the most important things is how do you cope with mourning? If somebody dies, this is only once, you cannot redo it. And dying alone is for us, it was a no-go.
1: Jan van Wieser's approach is now the subject of a university study, which has garnered interest from Belgian government officials. The reason? Far fewer patients died here compared to bigger government aged care facilities.
2: Reducing the risk of COVID was, of course, our aim. Let's be clear on that, but not at all costs.
5: So basically what you're saying is sometimes the social dimensions of the crisis have to be given more emphasis than perhaps the threat to health.
2: Yeah, and you should re-evaluate every day. There were points in time where we evaluated directions given by the government and that we were prepared to go all together to prison if somebody would sanction for it. But it was an ethical red line which we didn't want to cross.
1: Frontliners like Jan were forced to make critical decisions during the COVID-19 pandemic. But future catastrophic disease outbreaks could present even more daunting ethical challenges.
6: The pandemic has really shone a light on the ethical and moral dilemmas that are faced with controlling disease. It comes down often to a value judgment. Do you want to protect everyone absolutely from infection, or do you also put more weight on the economy or education?
0: When you are confronted with a limited amount of goods, there's always choices that you need to make. We had a limited amount of beds, of ventilators, and that means you have to think who is most likely to survive. And that means you have to have these debates long before a pandemic hits.
1: From the remotest corners of Africa to major global capitals, we've seen very different ways in which communities have learnt from COVID-19 and how they are preparing for future pandemics. What they all have in common is a need for more funding and resources.
7: It's all wonderful to have these plans, but at the end of the day, you need resources. You need to have more investment into public health, and so that has to be the call to action.
1: COVID-19 put our pandemic preparedness to the test, and the experts say we failed. Complacency could see history repeating if we don't take the threat of disease more seriously.
3: Some countries responded well, others didn't. But I would say overall, our level of preparation was poor. The world is not a very easy place right now. The frequency and intensity of health emergencies is rising. Our health systems need to be made stronger. We're a very divided geopolitical world. There's an awful lot at stake. But the one thing that I think everyone agrees on is health is a human right. The protection of health is important to every

0: Will the U.S. Democratic Party be forced to shift to the left? How is the United States reshaping Latin America? Is this the beginning of a new chapter in the Middle East? Join me, Steve Clemens, every week where I'm going to bring you the latest analysis, full apart fact from fiction.
1: Your weekly take on U.S. politics, The Bottom Line.
2: A weekly look at the world's top business stories.
3: Are we looking at a strong possibility of a global financial crisis? What is on the horizon for the world?
2: From global markets and economies.
4: China's putting laser-like focus on building up that middle class in Africa.
2: Counting the cost on Al Jazeera.
5: Driving your own car across the USA. What could be more American? This is a nation that built a network of roads and highways to give people the freedom to travel to the destination of their choice on their own schedule. But now, there's another aspect to that particular part of the American dream, struggling to pay for it. Americans are paying more for their cars, they're paying more in interest, their loans are longer, and their patience is growing shorter.
6: I am totally flat up with it. Now you have to make a decision, do I get gas or do I buy food?
7: Edwin Manasaka says many buyers aren't really shopping for cars. They're shopping for low payments.
8: And that makes me wonder what happened to that interest of the car that you're going to get.
7: When buyers struggle, that reverberates throughout the auto industry and the larger economy. But that doesn't necessarily mean fewer cars on the road.
5: An analysis by Reuters found that across the U.S., people were unwilling to change their driving habits, even when prices spiked.

0: Hey there, I'm Scott McLean. This is Al Jazeera live from Doha. Coming up.
1: This is a last chance for them to sign a good document.
0: U.S. President says talks with Iran are ongoing and focused on opening the Strait of Hormuz on Tuesday without fees. Ukraine targets a warehouse and a beach in Russia with drone attacks. At least 11 people are killed and dozens injured.
2: It is an organized terror on which the occupation increasingly relies.
0: The Palestinian foreign minister accuses Israel of state terrorism as rising settler attacks kill at least 20 Palestinians this year. A very significant visit. The leader of Iraq's Kurdish region is in Syria with advancing an integration deal in mind. The president of the United States says it is the last chance for Iran to sign a good document, in his words. Tehran has denied any direct engagement with the U.S. and said progress on a Strait of Hormuz deal is happening through negotiations with Oman. But Donald Trump has doubled down on his comments, stating talks with Tehran are happening at their request. Listen.
1: We're talking about the Strait, the opening of the Strait, having it open literally by tomorrow, completely open. And that's phase one. And phase two is we then will talk about the nuclear capacity, the nuclear, what, you know, as we've been mentioned, that basically, it's, I think, most of the denuclearization of Iran has to happen, And that'll be the second phase. But the first phase is the opening of the straits. The second phase will be the denuclearization. And that'll take a little while. But we're very strong on it. They cannot have a nuclear weapon.
0: All right, Rosalind Jordan is live for us from the White House. So, Rosalind, the president, you heard some of it there, spoke at length with reporters in the Oval Office. What else did he say there that stood out to you?
3: Well, the U.S. President Donald Trump also once again criticized the Iranian government for saying that there were no talks underway between U.S. and Iranian negotiators through a number of intermediaries. The president said that the Iranians say this or deny that there are talks happening, even when they know full well, in the president's language, that there is a conversation underway to try to resolve this conflict, which started back.

0: On February 28th, the U.S. president also basically said that the Strait of Hormuz would be fully open to maritime traffic by at some point on Tuesday, August 4th. But he didn't say specifically how that would happen. Of course, it is known that the U.S. Navy has been enforcing a blockade in and out of Iranian ports. It has diverted some 44 vessels at this point, disabled two, and boarded two others, this according to CENTCOM.
1: Rosalind, the president said that this is the last chance for Iran to sign a good document. I know that we've heard the president make similar statements before. How often has he made them, and how seriously should we take this ultimatum?
0: The president has said several times before, at least three or four times before, since the war began on February 28th, that this was Iran's last chance and that Iran needed to do the right thing by agreeing to a deal that would not only keep the Strait of Hormuz open, but more important in the U.S.'s view, not develop a nuclear weapons program. The U.S. president also essentially confirmed in his remarks on Monday what had been widely reported late last week, which is that he had been presented a plan for a much more vigorous and destructive military strike on Iranian targets, one that could have resulted in the deaths of thousands of people. But the president told reporters on Monday that he welcomed the opportunity to exercise restraint at the behest of regional partners in order to try to give diplomacy another opportunity at success.
1: All right, Al Jazeera's Rosalind Jordan for us live from the North Lawn of the White House. Rosalind, thank you. Now, earlier, Iran says negotiations on a deal with Oman on managing the Strait of Hormuz is in the final stages.
2: We are working in cooperation with Oman so that in the soonest possible time, we can open a temporary safe route in the Strait of Hormuz. This negotiation is between two coastal nations. Others can be constructive partners, but this is between Iran and Oman. The Strait of Hormuz is not closed because of differences between the governments of Iran and Oman. It is closed because of the aggression by America and the Zionist regime. And as long as that aggression continues, the situation in the Strait of Hormuz will not change.
1: Al Jazeera's Tohid Asadi is in Tehran and has more on the negotiations.
3: The situation at the Strait of Hormuz is not going to get back to the time prior to the commencement of the war. This is the statement that we had from the spokesperson for the Ministry of Foreign Affairs, Ismail Baghaei, on his weekly press conference, who came out to elucidate on the prospect of talks between Iran and Oman regarding the future of the Strait. He said that there was intensified talks between the two sides for the past 7-8 days, and also progress, according to him and according to the Iranian foreign minister Abbas Araghchi himself, has been met, but no final agreement, and we know that there are points of contention between the two sides, most important of which I can refer to the trajectory through which ships and vessels are going to be given a chance to transit through this geostrategically significant choke point. Iran, in that regard, is saying that this trajectory should be one, not two or three, and it is trying to actually implement a level of control and authority over this strait. We know that also when it comes to transit fees and later maritime service fees, Iran is considering some reservations. Also, when it comes to operations related to the mine clearance, also they are saying that it should be carried out by the Iranian side. But speaking of the strait, we know that this situation cannot be dealt with per se, as it is interrelated to other key determinants, the most important of which I can refer to the United States. And on that, we heard from the spokesperson saying that at this point, there are no direct talks between Washington and Tehran, further complicating the situation when it comes to the Strait of Hormuz and when it comes to the larger context in which there are many more other points of disagreement between Iran and the United States, including the U.S. naval blockade, the war reparations, the sanction removal, also the security assurances that Iran is looking for. We are dealing with a brittle situation at this point, while uncertainty continues to remain the name of the game. Tohid Asadi, Al Jazeera, Tehran.
1: All right, let's take a closer look at the Strait of Hormuz and who controls shipping there. So located between Oman and Iran, it's only 39 kilometers wide at its narrowest point.

0: Oman controls the southern shipping lane through which most traffic passed before the conflict began. Iran controls the northern side of the strait, and Tehran has long insisted that route should become the main direction for vessel traffic. Under the model being discussed by Oman and Iran now, ships would enter along the northern route and leave the strait using the southern route. All right, for more, let's bring in Jason Campbell. He's a senior fellow at the Middle East Institute, and he is in Washington. Jason, welcome back. The president says this is the last chance for Iran. Do you think that it really is, or is that an empty threat?
1: Well, it would help to analyze this if we knew what the president meant by a good document. You know, is he referring to, you know, going back to the MOU as a basis from which to continue to build on talks with Iran? Or is he referring, you know, only in this case to the reopening of the Strait of Hormuz, perhaps in exchange of removing the naval blockade? So without more details, it's difficult to know for certain what he's aiming to achieve here, which lends one to have some degree of skepticism as to whether or not this will happen. But given the timeline the president put in place, we will know more by tomorrow, apparently.
0: Do you think that the president has realized here that there are limits to how much military might can really move the needle or force the negotiations to go in a certain direction? Or do you think that the president still thinks that bombing Iran is a viable option to get something done?
1: Yeah, absolutely. I think we're seeing here some frustration play out in the White House, both in terms of some of its threats, which we've just seen renewed ones today with, you know, the potential of resumption of U.S. airstrikes. We saw this a couple of weeks ago when President Trump announced that the U.S. was going to start escorting all shipping through the Strait of Hormuz, even though it turned out not to be the case that the Navy was, U.S. Navy was prepared or perhaps even capable of such a mission. So I think we're seeing now, yes, the continuation of this reliance by the White House on either military strikes or the threat of military strikes in pursuit of what has been, you know, frustratingly difficult to achieve. Initially, some of the big strategic issues like the nuclear program and ballistic missile program, but more recently, just getting back to perhaps where we were in February regarding the Strait of Hormuz and free shipping.
0: Jason, listening to the president in the Oval Office there, he seemed to describe this in a simple way. This is about getting the Strait of Hormuz open, and then it's about agreeing a deal with Iran to denuclearize. But it seems over the past couple of weeks, this has gotten a lot more complicated. You have the Israelis in southern Lebanon that don't seem to be going anywhere. You now have the Houthis in Yemen that are effectively blockading the Saudis from getting their oil out of the Red Sea. You also have Iran-backed groups in Iraq. Do you think that when a deal is done, that all of those different players are going to have to somehow be wrapped into this and tied up with a nice bow?
1: Well, I don't know a nice bow, but it absolutely points to how difficult it is to compartmentalize components of what is really a web of interconnected either conflicts or points of tension throughout the region. I think President Trump has signaled a preference since the outset to deal directly with Iran on matters pertaining to, you know, the Iranian theater. In reality, unfortunately, Iran has insisted since the outset that Hezbollah and in some cases Hamas issues be incorporated into any discussions and ultimate agreements. And we've also seen, as you pointed out, the Houthis have now entered into the fray, if you will, in some of its disputes with Saudi Arabia that appear to at least have been instigated by the Iranian regime. So I think the president's probably right in saying we need to focus, you know, on the Strait of Hormuz. It's just getting to that ultimate agreement, I think, is going to be more complex than perhaps they're letting on.
0: Jason, I want to ask you about comments made by an American radio host named Mark Levin, who I bring up only because the president has often promoted his show on his social media account. And Levin has made clear that he thinks that the U.S. should go after Iranian energy infrastructure and also arm groups inside of Iran to try to overthrow the regime. Do you think that that's realistic? And do you think that the Americans are looking at something like that as a realistic option? Or are the two options continue to bomb or negotiate?
1: Yeah, I think at this stage, the whole premise of arming minority ethnic groups within Iran, I think has that possibility has gone by the wayside, and I don't know how feasible it ever would have been given some of the unique dynamics of Iran's both its sort of social structure, but also just its geography. In terms of bombing some of the energy infrastructure and other civilian or dual use infrastructure, that's always been an option. The U.S. has reportedly already on a handful of occasions done that. The issue is, of course, that the Iranians have shown both the capability and willingness to strike at similar types of targets throughout the Gulf to key partners and allies of the United States. And that capability appears to be, again, still fairly strong within Iran. So I don't know that that would necessarily have the strategic effect that one would hope for, given all of the uncertainties and associated costs.
0: All right, Jason Campbell, senior fellow at the Middle East Institute. We appreciate the analysis today, sir. Thank you.
1: My pleasure.
0: A Ukrainian drone attack on a Russian holiday resort has killed at least 7 people, including 3 children.
2: Why? So? Why?
0: A drone hit a beach near the Black Sea resort of Gelenjik. Russia says at least 40 people were injured in what it's calling a deliberate attack on civilians. There's been no immediate response from Ukraine. And in Russia's Vladimir region, a Ukrainian drone also targeted a warehouse owned by the retail company Wildberries just outside Moscow. Kyiv accuses the company of supporting the war, and it's targeted several of their warehouses since mid-July. Yulia Shapovalova reports now from Moscow.
3: A tragedy on the beach near the resort city of Gelenjik on the Black Sea. Numerous deaths and injuries. The Ukrainian drones attacked the village of Arkhipo-Osipovka, full of holidaymakers. Earlier, the head of Russia's controlled Crimea reported on 4 victims on the peninsula. In Russia's border Belgorod region, Ukrainian drones have struck the Belgorod State Technological University. A fire started at one of the buildings where drones had been developed and tested. But according to the university, its students had been working on systems intended for civilian purposes. A Wildberries logistics hub in Vladimir, not far away from Moscow, had been hit by Ukrainian drones too. The fire spread to the area 100,000 square meters. The Vladimir warehouse is one of the largest warehouses of Wildberries in Russia. Now, the Wildberries management have issued a requirement. Its employees are now forbidden to bring smartphones to work. Only button phones without cameras are allowed. Wildberries explained the requirement as a security measure. Yulia Shapovalova, Al Jazeera, Moscow.
0: Russian attack on a gas station in Ukraine's southeastern Dnipro region has killed at least 3 people and injured 6 others. The victims were members of the same family. Ukrainian officials say Russia has stepped up strikes on fuel stations in recent weeks. All right, still ahead here on Al Jazeera. A canvas of hope. We meet a Palestinian artist determined to capture the resilience and identity of his people in the face of Israel's genocidal war on Gaza.
4: The ousting of Bangladesh's former prime minister in 2024 ushered in new elections along with a surge of fake news. Amidst the upheaval, a journalist launches an independent organization to debunk falsities and train a new generation of fact-checkers in the fight for his nation's democratic future. Witness Bangladesh's Truth Seeker on Al Jazeera.

0: You're watching Al Jazeera, a reminder of our top stories this hour. Donald Trump says it is the last chance for Iran to sign a good document. The U.S. president claims his administration is talking with Iran, but Tehran says it is not holding direct negotiations with Washington. Earlier, Iran says negotiations on a deal with Oman over the Strait of Hormuz are in their final stages. Follows days of talks centered on what form a shipping corridor through the strait would take. And a Ukrainian drone attack on a Russian holiday resort has killed at least 7 people, including 3 children. Russia says at least 40 people have been injured. There's been no immediate response from Kyiv. The Palestinian foreign minister has condemned the sharp rise in Israeli settler attacks across the occupied West Bank. The Palestinian Authority says at least 20 Palestinians have died since the start of the year. Farsan Agabekian spoke to Al Jazeera's Nida Ibrahim about how settler groups are becoming more destructive with the backing of the Israeli army.
1: Israeli settler attacks are not just increasing and intensifying across the occupied West Bank, but as the Palestinian foreign minister says, they're becoming part and parcel of an instrumental and organized Israeli campaign which aims to dispossess Palestinians from their lands. In her remarks, Farsan Agabekian has said that Israeli officials and the Israeli government is not only not holding these settlers accountable, but they're using them and relying on them in a campaign to dispossess Palestinians, or better known as implementing the Israeli plan of annexing the occupied West Bank.
2: Settlers are more organized. They work in a more coordinated manner. And all of this is under the guidance of this Israeli government, and they are shielded and protected by the Israeli occupation forces. And they see how they move into the various places. They're there, and the occupation forces are maybe watching or actually engaging in the terror activities.
1: There are Palestinians who are criticizing the Palestinian Authority, saying it's not doing enough to protect Palestinians.
2: What we can do is what we can do. There is so much we can do. First of all, we use the diplomatic means. We get in touch with all countries. We send statements. We send letters. We send appeals to various countries. And we have responses. And we've asked many countries, most countries, to do something about settlements and settler terrorism. And to the credit of some, they have taken measures. We would like to see more measures.
1: What the foreign minister wants the world to know is that they have responsibilities towards Palestinians and towards how Israeli settlers are reshaping the map, are trying to establish facts on the ground in the goal to prevent Palestinians from having an independent state of their own. She's also calling on media to report the daily attacks that are happening to Palestinians day in and day out and to link them with the upper goal, with the larger context of dispossessing Palestinians and get them off their lands. Nida Ibrahim, Al Jazeera, Ramallah, Occupied West Bank, Palestine.
0: The Palestinian foreign minister has condemned the sharp rise in Israeli settler attacks across the occupied West Bank. The Palestinian Authority says at least 20 Palestinians have died since the start of the year. One violent Israeli settler movement is the so-called Hilltop Youth. It emerged in the late 1990s, establishing illegal outposts across the occupied West Bank. Israel has recognized some of those outposts. The Hilltop Youth has attacked Palestinian homes and farmlands. It's been sanctioned by several countries, including the U.S. in 2024. But President Trump lifted those sanctions a year later. More than 700,000 Israeli settlers live in the occupied West Bank and East Jerusalem. This year, Israel's settlement minister allocated nearly $2 million for the Hilltop Youth members. The rights group Peace Now documented 155 illegal settlement outposts before October 2023. It says 185 new ones have been established since then. Celeste Marcus is the executive editor of Liberty's Journal and the co-host of the podcast Protective Presence USA. She says that the legal system in the occupied West Bank makes it hard for Palestinians to appeal destruction decisions.
3: Justice is elusive in the West Bank. There are a lot of Israeli human rights groups and Israeli human rights lawyers who try to appeal to the Israeli Supreme Court, the higher court, which is a part of the Supreme Court within Israel that oversees the West Bank, which already is crazy, right? Because if we're in the West Bank, Israel shouldn't have legal control over the West Bank because it doesn't belong to Israel, and they haven't yet actually annexed it, though every day they are threatening to do that. But the legal right that Palestinians have is super elusive, not only because there's no way to appeal to a Palestinian authority, but also because the court system that they can appeal to is an Israeli court system. And usually when these human rights groups are appealing to the courts, what they're appealing are destruction orders that are given by the Israeli government of towns or homes that take many, many years to go through the court. So quick fixes are very, very rare. And it must be stressed, these attacks are happening every single day all across the West Bank. So there's not a lot that we can hope for from an Israeli court system, both in long term, but also definitely in short term.
0: The leader of Iraq's Kurdish region is on his first official visit to Syria since the fall of Bashar al-Assad's government. Nachir van Barzani met Syria's new leader, Ahmed Ashara, at the People's Palace in Damascus. Barzani had played a pivotal role in the integration of Kurdish-led Syrian Democratic Forces into the Syrian army. The two leaders discussed ways to enhance cooperation and coordination, particularly in the economic field. Obeida Hito has been following Barzani's visit from Damascus.
4: A historic visit by the president of the Kurdistan Regional Government to Damascus, with President Nejirvan Barzani visiting President Ahmed Ashara at the People's Palace today in Damascus. It's setting the tone for bilateral relations between Erbil and Damascus. We heard from the spokesperson of the KRG presidency that Syria expressed its intention to open a consular affairs office in Erbil. There are also discussions about expanding economic cooperation. Damascus and Erbil share two border crossings for civilian crossing, as well as economic and humanitarian aid activity. Making sure that those border crossings are safe and operational is going to be at the top of the agenda. There's also the issue of the integration of SDF fighters into the Ministry of Defense, as well as the Ministry of Interior. Erbil has played a key mediator role between Damascus and SDF to make sure that this happens smoothly following the agreement in January for the integration of the SDF and the expansion of Damascus's power in these areas in northeast Syria. The situation has remained calm for the most part, and that's thanks to efforts by Erbil, which seem to be at the top of the agenda here in Damascus during this historic visit, hoping that Damascus and Erbil can turn a new page and look forward to more positive relations between Iraq and northern Iraq's Kurdistan regional government and Damascus moving forward. Obeida Hito, Al Jazeera, Damascus, Syria.
0: Extreme heat and drought are tightening their grip on Europe, fueling wildfires and drying the Danube River to record lows. Romania has resorted to controlled explosions to divert water toward a nuclear power plant. Further south, wildfires in Greece have already killed several people. Fires are also worsening in France. Milena Veselinovich reports.
5: Unusual measures to divert water flow. The Romanian Navy carrying out controlled explosions on the Bala Canal to try to push more water into the River Danube. Record low levels have forced the government to shut down a nuclear reactor. It's also declared a nationwide state of emergency as electricity production falls. In neighboring Hungary, another nuclear plant is expected to be shut down because the water in the Danube is too low to cool its reactors. The government is asking people to ration electricity.
6: We are facing the most critical 5 days. By Wednesday, temperatures could rise above 42 degrees, and there is also a chance that the absolute heat record, which was broken not so long ago, will be broken again.
5: In southeast Europe, extreme heat and drought, made worse by climate change, are drying up waterways. In the town of Osijek in Croatia, the falling levels of the Drina River have revealed a long-submerged shipwreck. Further south in Greece, it's wildfires that are causing concern. They have already killed several

0: people and forced the evacuation of villages around the Gulf of Corinth. Hundreds of firefighters are battling to contain the flames, but strong winds are fueling their spread. These horses are fleeing an inferno northwest of Athens. The wider region around the Greek capital is at high risk of fires. In France, firefighters are battling flare-ups in the southeastern Var region. It's grueling work across difficult terrain. But in much of Europe, scenes like these in Greece are becoming grimly familiar. Milena Veselinovic, Al Jazeera.
1: Spain is defending its sovereignty over its enclave of Ceuta in North Africa after tens of thousands of undocumented migrants reached the territory last week. While most have returned to neighboring Morocco, some are still there with nowhere to go. They scrambled over food and water provided by local aid groups. In a letter to Spain's Prime Minister, European Commission President Ursula von der Leyen called for more EU help to strengthen the bloc's borders.
2: I want a job in Spain. I can work as a truck or bus driver, as a barber, doing tattoos, painting, as a mechanic. I can work as anything. I have no problem. I have diplomas. I have everything here. I've got no problem.
3: Now it's very difficult, it's getting more difficult. It's been more than 3 days. No food, nowhere to sleep, not even blankets, just to warm up from the cold. We live in front of the beach, so it's very cold. Personally, my friend just called me, there's the border is open. Just serve yourself and go there. Because we already, I'm from Sudan, as known. We got the war in Sudan, so I'm forced to be in Morocco. In force, I'm not. It's not. It's out of my hand to be in Morocco, so I'm just trying to find somewhere that I can be protected.
1: Conservation experts were last in Libya 15 years ago. Now they're back to work on preserving the country's ancient Roman sites. The mission's work was halted in 2011 after former leader Muammar Gaddafi was ousted. Teams are back this summer carrying out excavations at the ancient city of Leptis Magna, as well as a Roman seaside village dating back to the 2nd century. A Palestinian artist living in the occupied West Bank has used his art to process his grief over Israel's genocide in Gaza. But his work is also a representation of collective loss. Bashar al-Khroub's paintings are being displayed in London as part of an exhibition called Resurrection. He tells us in his own words how the series balances sadness with hope.
4: My name is Bashar al-Khroub. I am a Palestinian artist based in Ramallah. From the beginning of this genocide and war, I had a lot of questions in my mind. What kind of art I can do? They are not only destroying the human. From the first painting to the last painting, you will see how this war, they're destroying everything. And there is nothing left. Only the flowers. There is a lot of symbols, animals, birds, landscape, flowers, because for me they are part of life also. There is some symbols inside the paintings, talks about hope, like this one, like the angel, falling in the blood, but there is palm trees, still stand. It's talk about hope. Still there is a life, we can continue. You have to choose where you have to stand. You cannot say it's complicated, I cannot understand. No, genocide, it's clear. There is no gray in the paintings here because I don't want to show I'm in the gray area. So my statement is not only about Palestine, about everywhere as an artist. And this is my mission in life, I feel this is my mission.
1: All right, the news continues with my colleague Cyril Vanier in less than 30 minutes from now. In the meantime, Witness is next.

0: Despite intimidation, personal injury, and the loss of his own son, he was unwavering. Faultlines investigates the targeting of Gaza's healthcare system and the raid that led to his arrest. The disappearance of Dr. Abu Safiya on Al Jazeera.
1: Examining the impact of today's headlines.
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0: and world-class journalists bring programs to inspire you.
1: There's a saying in African context, if you educate a girl, you educate the whole society.
0: On Al Jazeera.
2: Can humans and snakes coexist peacefully in a megacity? In India's Bengaluru, that has long been the case, but the loss of most of the reptiles' habitats is causing conflict, fear and panic.
3: They are kind of found in people's basements, people's staircases.
2: 101 East meets India's snake rescuers on Al Jazeera.
4: Residents say people inside were injured by shards of flying glass. Entire window panes were blown out.
5: It's difficult just to wade through it. It's no surprise, the fishing boats sometimes get trapped.
6: The protesters are angry following earlier in the day President William Ruto swearing in. That's why they say they're still on the street.
5: It's raining heavily almost every day here at the moment. Some people were given a plastic sheet, so they've made shelters from leaves and sticks.

0: I'm Cyril Vanier. This is Al Jazeera live from Doha. Coming up in the program this hour.
1: This is a last chance for them to sign a good document.
0: The U.S. president says the talks with Iran are ongoing and focused on opening the Strait of Hormuz on Tuesday without fees. In the face of Israeli pushback, Gaza's Board of Peace says Hamas must completely disarm first before the Israeli army withdraws. The European Union promises to reinforce its borders after tens of thousands of people cross into Spain from Morocco. Romania tries to reroute the Danube. Low water levels threaten to disable nuclear power in southeastern Europe.
2: After Venezuela and Iran, will the U.S. turn its attention to Cuba? And how far is the Trump administration willing to go with its maximum pressure campaign on the Cuban government and its people? That's later on This Is America.
0: The president of the United States says that it's the last chance for Iran to, quote, sign a good document. Tehran has denied any direct engagement with the U.S. and said progress on a Strait of Hormuz deal is happening through negotiations with Oman. But Donald Trump has doubled down on his comments, stating the talks are happening at Iran's request.
1: We're talking about the strait, the opening of the strait, having it open literally by tomorrow, completely open. And that's phase one. And phase two is we then will talk about the nuclear capacity, the nuclear, what, you know, as we've been mentioned, that basically it's, I think, most the denuclearization of Iran has to happen. And that'll be the second phase. But the first phase is the opening of the straits. The second phase will be the denuclearization, and that'll take a little while. But we're very strong on it. They cannot have a nuclear weapon.
0: So here's a map of the Strait of Hormuz and who controls shipping there. The strait is between Oman and Iran. It's about 39 kilometers wide. Oman controls the southern shipping lane through which most traffic passed before the conflict began. Iran controls the northern side of the strait, and Tehran has long insisted that that route should become the main direction for maritime traffic. Under the model being discussed by Oman and Iran right now, ships would enter along the northern route and leave the strait using the southern route.
3: We are working in cooperation with Oman so that in the soonest possible time, we can open a temporary safe route in the Strait of Hormuz. This negotiation is between two coastal nations. Others can be constructive partners, but this is between Iran and Oman. The Strait of Hormuz is not closed because of differences between the governments of Iran and Oman. It is closed because of the aggression by America and the Zionist regime. And as long as that aggression continues, the situation in the Strait of Hormuz will not change.
0: Let's bring in Jason Campbell, senior fellow at the Middle East Institute, joining us from Washington, D.C. We've seen a familiar pattern over the last few days. The president, the U.S. president, that is, threatens to bomb Iran, then pulls back, then says that they're in talks and a deal.

0: could be around the corner, and now says this is Iran's last chance. How do you read the whole sequence?
1: Well, Cyril, as you correctly point out, this is not the first time that President Trump has either threatened to strike Iran or perhaps overstated the degree to which Iran is interested in direct talks with the United States. I think at this point, there's frustration at some level is setting in Washington, given that Iran right now feels it has the upper hand, particularly vis-a-vis the Strait of Hormuz. It is, as it's stated today, in discussions directly with Oman to try to hatch out a feasible plan going forward, and is effectively, from a diplomatic standpoint, keeping the U.S. on the outside looking in. We'll see, again, the naval blockade the U.S. has instilled and is still sustaining is absolutely, I think, a concern for Tehran. But right now, they're trying to find other ways to limit, if not completely reduce, the influence of the U.S. in the region going forward.
0: And Donald Trump said a short while ago from the Oval Office that the attack he had planned and that he put on pause was bigger than anything since World War II, his words. Do you believe, as a former Pentagon official, that the president has a military option at this stage at his disposal that would compel Iran to change course?
1: Right now, I do not. I think particularly from an air campaign standpoint, Iran believes with some validation that it has already withstood the worst the U.S. Can or at least is willing to hit it with. Sure, the Trump administration could expand the target out to things that are either dual use or civilian infrastructure to try to instill more pain. But I think this regime feels that it can withstand that. And it also has demonstrated a willingness and capability to strike out at similar targets, not only that are of U.S. interest, but also throughout the Gulf and other key partner states in the region, which I think President Trump has to consider in his decision calculus.
0: And there have been media reports recently in the New York Times and in the Washington Post that the U.S. risks running low on ammunition. That's one thing. And that the U.S. doesn't have all the equipment it would need to potentially defend Israel from Iranian retaliation. So is the U.S. limited in what it can do militarily right now?
1: Yes, I mean, this has been a huge concern now for a number of weeks. It's not just the offensive weapons at its disposal, it's some of its long-range strike options, but also its arsenal of interceptors to defend against, in particular, Iranian ballistic missile threats. So what we've seen is the U.S. Pull back or seemingly reduce some of its footprint from the bases it maintains in the Gulf region. We've seen an increase of U.S. assets to bases in Israel. But ultimately, if you think long term, that is absolutely, particularly when you factor in the global readiness levels that the U.S. military would like to sustain, there are absolutely limitations on the duration and how strong future attacks on Iran can be.
0: Jason Campbell, senior fellow at the Middle East Institute, thank you very much.
1: My pleasure.
0: Israeli Prime Minister Benjamin Netanyahu says that he has disagreements with Donald Trump over last week's Board of Peace agreement aimed at stabilizing Gaza. He made the comments after meeting with the board's lead envoy, Nikolai Mladenov, told Netanyahu that Israel must stop attacks on the Gaza Strip. After the meeting, Israeli Finance Minister Bezalel Smotrich called for a new cabinet vote on the Board of Peace plan. He is claiming that ministers approved that plan based on misleading information. So when he announced the deal, Donald Trump said, quote, as disarmament is completed, Israeli forces will withdraw. Now the Board of Peace has released a statement saying, contrary to inaccurate reports, we note that the full withdrawal of the IDF beyond the yellow line will take place only once decommissioning is complete, as Hamas committed to the mediators. This applies to light weapons, heavy weapons, and the tunnels alike. Implementation will be overseen by the International Stabilization Force and by the Implementation Verification Committee. Yossi Meckelberg is with us, Senior Consulting Fellow of the Middle East and North Africa Program at Chatham House. Yossi, you're joining us from London. It's good to have you on the program.

0: program, and we have to get, and I want to warn viewers, we are going to get into the details of the 15-point roadmap that was published on Thursday and the message that we're getting from the Board of Peace today. So on Thursday, the roadmap that was published provided that Hamas would disarm and Israel would withdraw from the Gaza Strip, both of these things to happen step by step and according to a mutually agreed timetable. But now the Board of Peace, in its latest message, after meeting the Israeli Prime Minister, says the full withdrawal of the Israeli military beyond the yellow line, we just read this quote, but I'm reading it again, will take place once decommissioning is complete. So in other words, they're saying first Hamas disarms, then Israel withdraws. Is this a change from the roadmap, from the document that was published on Thursday? How do you read this?
1: Good evening. Thank you for having me. It seems like this, that there is a change between a kind of, because a lot of it is about the sequencing, what happened first, what followed, and at what pace, how much of decommissioning, how much of withdrawal, because both sides, for on political survival, what they are going to tell their constituency after 3 years of bloody war, what they're going to say to their constituency if they come out with no achievement. So from Israel's point of view, they want to see the complete decommissioning, even dismantling of weapons, and even this term is disputed between the side. Hamas want to show to its own people that it's not going to decommission, give up the weapons without Israel withdraw. And then the question, how do they do that with which there is zero trust between the sides? And I think in this such complex negotiation, you don't expect them to trust each other, but they should trust the mediator. In other words, that by the end of this process, Hamas hand all the weapons to the Palestinian Authority or to the National Committee to administer Gaza, and Israel go back to the green line. But the question, if they start to pushing it, it might end to the collapse of the agreement.
0: So could this new announcement, that was going to be my question. Do you think this could collapse the whole deal? Because you mentioned in the earlier part of your answer that the sequencing is important, right? Hamas has always said it will not just disarm unilaterally and it won't surrender weapons with Israel still occupying most of Gaza. And now this latest announcement says that they should do precisely that.
1: And, you know, one of the sides decides that they can't continue, again, because they need to talk also to their own constituency. As you said earlier, there are already some within the Israeli government that claim that they were not briefed or they got the wrong information. Probably we know less what's happened within Hamas, but you assume some people will be unhappy within Hamas, will see that Hamas is giving too much too early without getting anything in return. That's why the trust of the mediators, in the mediators, to say at the end of the day, there will be a full withdrawal for full decommissioning. And if they won't trust the mediators, then it probably might lead to a collapse. What can be done, you can always find a formula. For instance, if you think about what happened in Lebanon, which is far from being perfect, there were some pilot areas in which Israel withdrew in return for the ceasefire. So if it's not a full withdrawal, at least at the beginning, while there is a verified process of decommissioning, some pilot areas. Bear in mind that the first step, the first stage, Israel is basically asked only to withdraw to the yellow line that it already agreed in the ceasefire agreement last October.
0: There's another important point in this latest Board of Peace announcement that could, you know, that could sound like a detail, but I don't think it is. And it's about what weapons Hamas has to hand over. Because the latest announcement says, quote, Hamas decommissioning of weapons applies to light weapons, heavy weapons, and the tunnels alike. Now, the roadmap that was published on Thursday doesn't say that. Point 8 says that the decommissioning concerns heavy weapons. And point number 9 says that personal weapons, so light weapons in Gaza, shall be subject to the regulations of relevant Palestinian laws. So again, I'm fully aware that we're going into the nitty-gritty, but as you pointed out, that could collapse the deal. So the roadmap originally said Hamas will decommission heavy weapons. The language from the Board of Peace now says that it

0: applies to light weapons. Is this significant in your view?
1: I think it's significant. I think it's actually significant to enter into the nitty-gritty because, yeah, as I said, the devil is in the details. And every detail that one of the sides see that or perceive that it's not within their zone of acceptability, they might lead to the collapse of the agreement. And I think in my mind, there was probably a mistake in the negotiation to put an emphasis only on the heavy of your weapon, because it's obvious from Israel's point of view, it's actually the light weapons that they see right now as more threatening for Israel, not the heavy weapons, because most of them, the rockets and the rest, the whatever missiles left, are not as endangering Israel's security-wise than the light weapons. So again, at the end of the day, it's also the process should lead that there will be only one Palestinian force, security force, under one body that governs the entire West Bank and Gaza. But to begin with Gaza, this will be in control of the weapons, light or heavy. But this is probably a point that should have been discussed before they actually published the document.
0: Yeah, well, you pointed out that from Israel's perspective, the light weapons might actually be more dangerous to their national security. This is how Israelis see it. I will just leave viewers with that, just to say that watch that language around heavy and light weaponry in the Board of Peace roadmap on the disarmament of Hamas and the pullback of Israel, the withdrawal of Israeli troops from the Gaza Strip. We'll leave it there for now. Yossi Mekelberg, joining us from London. Thank you very much.
1: Thank you.
0: The Palestinian foreign minister has condemned the sharp rise in Israeli settler attacks across the occupied West Bank. The Palestinian Authority says at least 20 Palestinians have died since the start of the year. One violent Israeli settler movement is the so-called Hilltop Youth. It emerged in the late 1990s, establishing illegal outposts across the occupied West Bank. Israel has recognized some of those outposts. The Hilltop Youth has attacked Palestinian homes and farmlands. It's been sanctioned by several countries, and that includes the U.S. in 2024, but President Trump lifted those sanctions a year later. More than 700,000 Israeli settlers live in the occupied West Bank and occupied East Jerusalem. This year, Israel's settlement minister allocated nearly $2 million for Hilltop Youth members. The rights group Peace Now documented 155 illegal settlement outposts before October 2023, and the same group says that 185 new outposts have been established since then. Al Jazeera's Nour Odeh reports.
2: A promotional video shows Israeli miners training in the hills of the occupied West Bank. They call themselves the Iron Boys. Another shows young women stealing from a Palestinian olive orchard near Bethlehem. They're the conscripts of the violent Israeli settler movement called the Hilltop Youth, who want to take over the occupied West Bank.
3: Classic Hilltop Youth is settling the land, focusing on the positive, focusing on taking action.
2: They're living a golden era. In the past 3 years alone, they've built 200 outlying illegal settlement outposts on the Palestinian hilltops.
4: It's not spiritual. The goal is to capture the area so that the Arabs don't have control.
2: The group attacks Palestinian towns, sets homes and places of worship on fire, and assaults Palestinians, killing and injuring dozens over the years.
5: We're very proud of initiating friction. Even the army is in friction.
2: Hilltop Youth enjoy total impunity.
6: I canceled on my own initiative all administrative order against settlers in the West Bank.
2: Impunity that feeds brazenness, like the Hilltop Youth proudly compiling and advertising their attacks on Palestinians in social media reels like this one. The settler group enjoys military protection and has recently received $40 million in food and clothing subsidies from the Israeli government. Many of their leaders are now in important government positions, like the head of the Education, Culture and Sports Committee in the Knesset, once a prominent leader of Hilltop Youth, seen here smashing the placard of a Palestinian school in occupied East Jerusalem because it has a picture of the Palestinian flag. And ministers who now facilitate, fund and protect their takeover of Palestinian land.

0: once identified as a fringe group, Hilltop Youth is now mainstream. Their adopted anthem, May Your Village Burn, is heard in parties, sports matches, and rallies. While politicians dance to the tune. Nour Oddi, Al Jazeera.
1: Celeste Marcus is the executive editor of Liberty's Journal and the co-host of Protective Presence USA. She says the legal system run by Israel in the occupied West Bank makes it hard for Palestinians to get justice.
2: Justice is elusive in the West Bank. There are a lot of Israeli human rights groups and Israeli human rights lawyers who try to appeal to the Israeli Supreme Court, the higher court, which is a part of the Supreme Court within Israel that oversees the West Bank, which already is crazy, right? Because if we're in the West Bank, Israel shouldn't have legal control over the West Bank because it doesn't belong to Israel and they haven't yet actually annexed it, though every day they are threatening to do that. But the legal right that Palestinians have is super elusive, not only because there's no way to appeal to a Palestinian authority, but also because the court system that they can appeal to is an Israeli court system. And usually when these human rights groups are appealing to the courts, what they're appealing are destruction orders that are given by the Israeli government of towns or homes that take many, many years to go through the court. So quick fixes are very, very rare. And it must be stressed, these attacks are happening every single day all across the West Bank. So there's not a lot that we can hope for from an Israeli court system, both in long term, but also definitely in short term.
1: The Palestinian foreign minister has condemned the sharp rise in Israeli settler attacks across the occupied West Bank. The Palestinian Authority says at least 20 Palestinians have died since the start of the year. Arsen Agabekian spoke to Al Jazeera's Nida Ibrahim about how settler groups are becoming more destructive with the backing of the Israeli army.
3: Israeli settler attacks are not just increasing and intensifying across the occupied West Bank, but as the Palestinian foreign minister says, they're becoming part and parcel of an instrumental and organized Israeli campaign which aims to dispossess Palestinians from their lands. In her remarks, Versein Agabekian has said that Israeli officials and the Israeli government is not only not holding these settlers accountable, but they're using them and relying on them in a campaign to dispossess Palestinians, or better known as implementing the Israeli plan of annexing the occupied West Bank.
4: Settlers are more organized. They work in a more coordinated manner. And all of this is under the guidance of this Israeli government, and they are shielded and protected by the Israeli occupation forces. And they see how they move into the various places. They're there, and the occupation forces are maybe watching or actually engaging in the terror activities.
3: There are Palestinians who are criticizing the Palestinian Authority, saying it's not doing enough to protect Palestinians.
4: What we can do is what we can do. There is so much we can do. First of all, we use the diplomatic means. We get in touch with all countries. We send statements. We send letters. We send appeals to various countries. And we have responses. And we've asked many countries, most countries, to do something about settlements and settler terrorism. And to the credit of some, they have taken measures. We would like to see more measures.
3: What the foreign minister wants the world to know is that they have responsibilities towards Palestinians and towards how Israeli settlers are reshaping the map, are trying to establish facts on the ground in the goal to prevent Palestinians from having an independent state of their own. She's also calling on media to report the daily attacks that are happening to Palestinians day in and day out and to link them with the upper goal, with the larger context of dispossessing Palestinians and get them off their lands. Nida Ibrahim, Al Jazeera, Ramallah, Occupied West Bank, Palestine.
1: Spain is defending its sovereignty over its enclave of Ceuta in North Africa after tens of thousands of undocumented migrants reached the territory last week. While some have returned to neighboring Morocco, many are still there with nowhere to go. Some migrants fought over food and water.

0: cited by local aid groups. In a letter to Spain's prime minister, the European Commission president, Ursula von der Leyen, called for more EU help to strengthen the bloc's borders.
1: I want a job in Spain. I can work as a truck or bus driver, as a barber, doing tattoos, painting, as a mechanic. I can work as anything. I have no problem. I have diplomas. I have everything here. I've got no problem.
2: Now it's very difficult. It's getting more difficult. It's been more than 3 days. No food, nowhere to sleep, not even blankets just to warm up from the cold. You live in front of the beach, so it's very cold. Personally, my friend just called me. There's the border is open. Just serve yourself and go there. Because we already, I'm from Sudan, as known. We got the war in Sudan, so I'm forced to be in Morocco. In force, I'm not. It's not. It's out of my hand to be in Morocco. So I'm just trying to find somewhere that I can be protected.
0: A Ukrainian drone attack on a Russian holiday resort has killed at least 7 people, and that includes 3 children.
3: Why? So? Why?
0: A drone hit a beach near the Black Sea resort of Gelunjik. Russia says at least 40 people were injured in what it's calling a deliberate attack on civilians. There has been no immediate response from Ukraine. And in Russia's Vladimir region, a Ukrainian drone also targeted a warehouse owned by the retail company Wildberries just outside of Moscow. Kyiv accuses the company of supporting Russia's war against Ukraine. Yulia Shapovalova reports from Moscow.
4: A tragedy on the beach near the resort city of Gelenjik on the Black Sea. Numerous deaths and injuries. The Ukrainian drones attacked the village of Arkhipo Osipovka, full of holidaymakers. Earlier, the head of Russia's controlled Crimea reported on 4 victims on the peninsula. In Russia's border Belgorod region, Ukrainian drones have struck the Belgorod State Technological University. A fire started at one of the buildings where drones had been developed and tested. But according to the university, its students had been working on systems intended for civilian purposes. A Wildberries logistics hub in Vladimir, not far away from Moscow, had been hit by Ukrainian drones too. The fire spread to the area 100,000 square meters. The Vladimir warehouse is one of the largest warehouses of Wildberries in Russia. Now, the Wildberries management have issued a requirement. Its employees are now forbidden to bring smartphones to work. Only button phones without cameras are allowed. Wildberries explained the requirement as a security measure. Yulia Shapovalova, Al Jazeera, Moscow.
0: Extreme heat and drought are tightening their grip on Europe, fueling wildfires and drying the Danube River to record lows. Romania has resorted to controlled explosions to divert water towards a nuclear power plant. Further south, wildfires in Greece have already killed several people, and fires are worsening in France. Milena Veselinovic reports.
5: Unusual measures to divert water flow. The Romanian Navy carrying out controlled explosions on the Bala Canal to try to push more water into the River Danube. Record low levels have forced the government to shut down a nuclear reactor. It's also declared a nationwide state of emergency as electricity production falls. In neighboring Hungary, another nuclear plant is expected to be shut down because the water in the Danube is too low to cool its reactors. The government is asking people to ration electricity.
6: We are facing the most critical 5 days. By Wednesday, temperatures could rise above 42 degrees, and there is also a chance that the absolute heat record, which was broken not so long ago, will be broken again.
5: In Southeast Europe, extreme heat and drought, made worse by climate change, are drying up waterways. In the town of Osijek in Croatia, the falling levels of the Drina River have revealed a long-submerged shipwreck. Further south in Greece, it's wildfires that are causing concern. They have already killed several people and forced the evacuation of villages around the Gulf of Corinth. Hundreds of firefighters are battling to contain the flames, but strong winds are fueling their spread. These horses are fleeing an inferno northwest of Athens. The wider region around the Greek capital is at high risk of fires. In France, firefighters are battling flare-ups in the southeastern Var region. It's grueling work across difficult terrain,

0: But in much of Europe, scenes like these in Greece are becoming grimly familiar. Milena Veselinovic, Al Jazeera.
1: Still ahead on Al Jazeera, on This Is America.
2: Turbulent U.S.-Cuba relations. After Iran and Venezuela, the Trump administration puts Havana on notice.
3: The latest news.
4: Iranians are saying that if the Omanis reject this proposal, then the Strait of Hormuz is going to remain closed.
3: With detailed coverage.
5: There has been a relative shift in Israel's military campaign in Gaza as more airstrikes are now being concentrated on central Gaza.
3: From the heart of the story.
6: This is what the Israeli army has done across southern Lebanon. Airstrikes, artillery shelling. But the Israeli military also deliberately blew up homes.
7: A life taken for reporting the brutal truth from Gaza.
8: We will not stop even for a minute to broadcast the suffering of people and those displaced.
7: In his own words, recorded just weeks before his assassination.
8: From the first month of this war, the Israeli army directly threatened me. Their message said, Anas al-Sharif, we will kill you unless you stop the coverage.
7: The silencing of Anas al-Sharif on Al Jazeera.

0: You're watching Al Jazeera. A reminder of our headlines. Donald Trump says it is the last chance for Iran to sign a, quote, good document. The U.S. president claims his administration is talking with Iran, but Tehran says it is not holding direct negotiations with Washington. Israeli Prime Minister Benjamin Netanyahu says that he disagrees with the Board of Peace agreement aimed at stabilizing Gaza. The board later said that the Israeli army would withdraw from the yellow line in the Strip only after Hamas completely disarms. Spain is defending its sovereignty over its enclave of Ceuta in North Africa after tens of thousands of undocumented migrants reached the territory last week. European Commission President Ursula von der Leyen called for more EU help to strengthen the bloc's borders. Time to hand you over to Alex Marquardt and Matthew Torres in Washington, D.C. for This is America.
1: This is America, and this is the Cuban Embassy in Washington. It represents a country under one of the world's longest trade embargoes, now being squeezed by a U.S. oil blockade that has pushed the island into near constant blackouts. The Cuban president says this is genocide. The Trump administration has accused Cuba of stoking unrest. Is Washington pressuring a hostile regime into reform, or backing a small island into a corner it cannot escape? I'll have more on how we got to this point, but first, here's Alex Marquardt in our Washington, D.C. studio.
2: Thank you, Matthew. The Trump administration has ramped up its maximum pressure campaign against Cuba by tightening sanctions, targeting Havana's energy supplies, and even issuing a criminal indictment against former President Raul Castro. Supporters say that the tougher approach could help bring political change to the island, while critics argue it is worsening the already terrible humanitarian crisis for ordinary Cubans. Eva McKent has this story.
3: Thank you guys for coming. You guys
4: for Jessica Rodriguez, Cuba is family, culture, and identity. Inside her Maryland restaurant, the conversation drifts from food to the future of the island.
3: Of course, you're always worried about the people, but unfortunately right now, the people are suffering one way or another. They're sometimes going 22 hours straight with no power, electricity, and only running on 1 or 2 hours per day.
4: That future is once again at the center of Washington's attention. After escalating pressure on Venezuela and starting a war with Iran, the Trump administration signaling Cuba remains in its sights. The White House has expanded sanctions and tightened restrictions on Cuba's access to oil. Administration officials say Cuba continues to wield influence across Latin America, historically maintaining close ties with Venezuela and Nicaragua, while expanding relationships with Russia and China. The Cuban regime's fundamental objective remains the same as it was when Castro first marched into Havana in 1959, a hemispheric Marxist revolution that erases the United States from the earth, a State Department report released this month reads.
5: It's just people that don't know what an economy is supposed to look like. They really don't, and they've, because they've always relied on foreign sponsors.
4: Jessica, who has family on the island, hopes that America's aggression leads to a shakeup in leadership in the country.
3: A lot of our reaction is finally. Like, it's hopeful that we can finally have change in Cuba.
4: What the Trump administration does next in Cuba could depend in part on public sentiment. While a majority of Americans have a negative view of Cuba, most do not want to see U.S. military intervention, like troops on the ground. Unlike Venezuela, Cuba's communist government has survived more than six decades of American blockades and sanctions. And unlike Iran, it sits just 90 miles from the U.S. state of Florida, making any escalation especially sensitive.
3: I don't know exactly what the right plan is to make it happen, but we are definitely very hopeful that people are now being aware of just how bad it is and that we can find some kind of policy that can make that change.
4: Critics, including Democratic lawmakers, United Nations officials, and humanitarian organizations, oppose the administration's strategy, arguing oil restrictions are worsening shortages of electricity, food, and medicine for Cubans and leading to unnecessary deaths. Eva McKen, Al Jazeera, Washington.
2: And joining me now to discuss further is Michael Shifter. He is the former president of the Inter-American Dialogue, and Adolfo Franco, who is a former U.S. foreign policy advisor on Latin America to President George W. Bush. Michael, Adolfo, thank you both for joining me today. Adolfo, I want to start with you. Can you place us in this in the timeline, if you will, of escalation, of the Trump strategy of squeezing Cuba economically before a possible military action? How far along are we?
6: Well, we're actually pretty far along when you think about it, because on January 29th, Cuba was declared by the Trump administration as an existential threat under our law. So we've been pretty far along. In May, of course, there was an invocation of a law that we have in the United States that also allows terrorist states to be different sanctions and pressures being applied. We've had the indictments of key officials in Cuba, of course, notably targeting Fidel Castro and so forth.
2: Raul Castro,
6: I'm sorry. And in addition to that, of course, the oil embargo that had been imposed on Cuba and the much more severe restrictions on remittances and the ability under the laws I made reference to for the United States to prohibit transactions by third parties with the Cuban government and its entities that operate tourism and other commercial activities. So the, if you will use the expression, the screws, they have been tightening, and they're quite significant, and they're being felt by Cuba. And those, I think, will only continue. Secretary Rubio just gave an interview a couple of days ago, and it was very clear and that Cuba is now, there's concern about Cuba's use of its very sophisticated espionage activities to promote disruption in the United States through Antifa influencers and so forth. Mm-hmm. So we're taking it quite seriously, and the administration is committed to bring about change in Cuba by continuing to put this pressure.
2: Yeah, Rubio calling Cuba a significant national security threat.
6: Correct.
2: Now I want to talk about that in just a moment. But Michael, in terms of potential military action, because presumably that's what would come next, or at least eventually. To what extent do you think what's going on in Iran has rejiggered the administration's thinking?
7: Well, I think there's clearly an impact of Iran. The question is, what is the real effect? And you could argue, on the one hand, that because of the difficulties in Iran, the frustrations with Iran policy is not going too well. That may be tempting to do something in Cuba. Following what was deemed a success in Venezuela on January 3rd, the removal of Nicolas Maduro. On the other hand, there are risks in a military option in Cuba. You really don't know what's going to happen. It could produce a lot of chaos, mass migration. It might require a real commitment of the United States in occupation of Cuba and some nation building. And that could be complicated. And so there may be some resistance and reluctance to go that route as well. So I think it could have different effects, and we don't really know which one is most likely.
2: That is the conventional wisdom, that the success in Venezuela, the removal of Maduro without losing any troops, that buoyed the confidence of Donald Trump and his administration. But Adolfo, explain to us, if you will, why these countries are very different.
6: Well, I think they are very different. I agree with Michael on this. I actually think it's highly unlikely that the United States will intervene militarily in Cuba. I really do. And that's premised on, well, this is not, this program isn't about the midterms and about the elections and politics. But another foreign intervention after the Iran situation, no matter how Iran turns out, is highly unlikely, in my opinion. And of course, the administration has signaled, on Secretary Rubio and others, that the military option is not being considered. It's all been economic pressure and sanctions to bring about change in Cuba or accelerate it. That's been, and talks are going on with Cuba behind the scenes to that effect. So I don't think that's going to happen, a repeat of that. But there are differences between the two. In the case of Venezuela, particularly, the international community recognized that the Maduro stole the last election and was an illegitimate leader. Now, Havana is an illegitimate government as well, but there was pressure on that, number one, that there was an illegitimate leader and needed to be removed. Also, the Cuban situation, I think, is totally different in this regard. Venezuela, for all the authoritarianism and almost totalitarianism that exists, isn't Cuba quite the communist state that Cuba is. I think an military intervention in Cuba would be met with some resistance by Cuba that you did not see in the case of Venezuela. And I think that would be problematic, to say the least. It would have to be a Cuban provocation. They've acquired some drones, we understand, I think 300 drones. I think it's not likely that they would use those drones, and nor will we have that as an excuse to intervene. So short of Cuba doing something, it can't repeat what it did in 1980 with the Mariel orchestrated boat lift to the United States. Short of something of that kind, which was government orchestrated, I don't think the United States is looking to intervene militarily.
2: What do you think, Michael, that Trump learned in Venezuela that might be shaping how he's approaching Cuba?
7: Well, I think, again, Venezuela is kind of the template for him. But I think what the United States has to consider, there's no Delcy Rodriguez in Cuba. And they had been working with Delcy Rodriguez before January 3rd and really had confidence in her that she could really manage this situation, which is kind of a much more of a client state or protectorate, whatever you want to call it, in Venezuela. But the U.S., Washington is calling the shots in Venezuela.
2: So there's no one waiting in the wings as far as the U.S. is
7: concerned.
2: There's
7: no one waiting in the wings. And you know, I think that reflects, again, the differences, the fundamental difference between Venezuela and in Cuba. I mean, Venezuela, you know, is a much larger country. It had a much more complicated sort of structures. It had an oil economy. There were deals that were being made even under the Maduro regime. That's very different in Cuba, which has really been deteriorating, which has been decaying economically for a long time.
6: And I just add quickly, I agree with that, but I want to add on the political dynamics of why they're two different societies. As much as Maduro dismantled and manipulated the democratic system in Venezuela, there was an opposition party. There's an opposition leader. She won a Nobel Peace Prize. They've had elections. Whether they were manipulated, rigged, and so forth, I think they were. That, of course, has not happened in Cuba for decades. So you had to go back to the early 1950s. So there is a completely different scenario. I'm not saying that Venezuela was a model of democracy by any shape or form, but the idea of the type of opposition that existed in Venezuela, existing in Cuba today, is unthinkable, or it just doesn't work that way. So I think Michael's right. Venezuela was fertile for a deal. Cuba is less so.
2: I want to remind our viewers some of the things that President Trump has said about Cuba as he ratcheted up his language about the island. Let's take a listen.
8: You know, all my life I've been hearing about the United States and Cuba. You know, when will the United States do it? I do believe I'll be the honor of having the honor of taking Cuba.
9: Well, they're not doing well. Cuba is not doing well. It's a failed nation, and we'll be talking about Cuba at the right time.
10: Mr. President, on Cuba, are your sanctions on Cuba meant to accelerate its collapse?
8: No, we just want them to be a nicely run country that can feed its people. Look, it's a failed nation. So we have some very good plans for Cuba. I think, you know, we have to get rid of the regime was very tough, very nasty. The difference is now they don't have money coming in. They had a lot of money coming in from Venezuela. They don't have any money coming. They had oil coming in. They had money coming in. But we're going to.

0: take care of Cuba.
1: Mr. President, sir.
0: And they, you know what? They want us to. The people want us there so badly.
2: So Maduro was removed from Venezuela. Now you have the president talking about taking Cuba, just wanting a nicely run government, ramping up the economic pressure. Michael, isn't this the Trump administration simply saying we get to choose the leaders in this part of the world?
3: I think there's a lot of that. And I think that's why you see the Cubans resisting, digging in. The Cubans want to change. They need a change. They're in desperate straits. I mean, it's never been worse. People are really suffering terribly and living in misery and shortages. But they also, they also have some dignity. They all have a sense of sovereignty. They want to make their own decisions. They want help from the United States. They see Trump as somebody who can help them. But I think that, I think that there is. I think what's been striking is that despite all these conversations on changes in the economy, changes in relationships with Russia and China and Cuba, there hasn't been a deal. And both sides seem to be incapable of reaching an agreement, which I think is unfortunate, because I do want to say that I think this is a rare opportunity. The fact that we have a Secretary of State who's the son of Cuban immigrants, I think this is Cuba desperately needs change, and the U.S., I hope, can be helpful in that. But so far, we haven't really seen that coming to fruition.
2: There's been a phrase that's been coined, the Donroe Doctrine, mm-hmm. A riff on the Monroe Doctrine. So, Adolfo, where does Cuba fit into the Donroe Doctrine? What's the eventual goal?
4: Well, I think it fits in this way. So long as we have a country that has served as a proxy for decades and is a spy center for Russia and China, and threatens U.S. security. That's what the documents have said in the administration have been. I've been involved in this Cuba stuff for decades, okay, including sensitive information and classified briefings and the rest. I can tell you it's a security threat to the United States. So I disagree with Michael in this regard. I don't think we're about picking leaders, but we're talking about our geopolitical interest and our security interest. We have a lot of differences with Mexican governments, Brazilian governments, leftist governments throughout Latin America, including the former government in Colombia. But we've never talked about invading these countries and taking over Mexico or Brazil or anything else, because they aren't proxies. This is a country that has good relationship with Iran, Hezbollah, does the most sophisticated of espionage operations are conducted by Cuba. There's a famous book, I'm Cuban American, written by a person who's Mario Lasso, who was a very famous Cuban lawyer of the 50s. You call it Dagger in the Heart. And Cuban adventurism throughout Latin America during the Castro's period, including even Africa, all of these leftist movements in Latin America were Cuban supported, Cuban centered. Secretary Haig at one time called it, we need to get to the source. So to put Cuba in the category of we just want a different leader or something of that kind, it is a security threat to the United States, and it is proper to be designated as a terrorist state because it does involve itself in terrorist activities.
2: This seems to be relatively new language, though, from the Trump administration. These comments that Marco Rubio made to Fox News, he said that Cuba is tied to a network of influence operations. He mentioned the Black Lives Matter protests in 2020, mm-hmm. pro-Hamas, Maduro. He said that there's nothing organic about it. I went back and looked at the last few years of the annual threats reports from the Office of the Director of National Intelligence. Cuba's hardly mentioned. And when they are, it's in the context of a possible migration crisis. So, Michael, to you, is Cuba as much of a national security threat as the Trump administration is claiming?
3: Well, I don't have access to the information that Adolfo has, but I have my doubts. I have serious doubts. What I see is an island that's in terrible straits, that's extremely weak, that can barely function. Its economy can barely function. It's true that it does have intelligence and security. I think our apparatus are pretty much intact. And I think it did pose more of a threat during the 1980s. And you talk about Alexander Haig. We can go back in the last couple of decades. But in 2026, the fact that it poses a national security threat to the United States, I think strike me as very credible.
4: Well, I'm going to just add something quickly, if I may, Alex. I didn't mean to interrupt, but I have a lot of respect for Mossad, and I think most Americans do, as an effective Israeli intelligence organization. They rate Cuban intelligence as among the best in the entire world. That's Mossad doing that assessment. They're not a Cuba, pro-Cuba organization. Cuba has been engaged in the most significant espionage cases imaginable, including Anna Boleyn, Rocha, and these other cases. But beyond

0: that. They are involved with these influencers. It's below the radar screen. It's been very sophisticated. It's been very effective. It has been certainly the source of infiltration throughout Latin America and support from its inception. So to minimize this, and I'm not saying Michael is, it is a security threat to its neighbors, and it's a security threat to the United States. In fact, most observers, and I hope Michael agrees with this, agree that the Maduro government would not have been able to be sustained had it not been for Cuban agents and Cuban support. Ask any Venezuelan about Cubans. They detest Cuban infiltration into Venezuela. If that's not a threat to our interests, right, I don't know what is.
1: I do want to get to how we got to this point, because you were mentioning the decades of history, of course, 60 years of resisting the U.S. government. Of course, Marco Rubio recently calling Cuba a national security issue. Matthew Torres takes a look at how we got here. Take a listen.
2: Havana still has this embassy in Washington, despite a fraught history between the neighbors. Relations have declined again under the second Trump administration. The Cuban president has accused the U.S. of genocide after the White House cut off its oil supply, making difficult living conditions even more dire.
3: To understand their relationship, we go back to 1898. That's when the U.S. helped end Spanish colonial rule in Cuba, but it continued occupying the island. In 1901, the Platt Amendment finally gave Cuba independence. It also allowed the U.S. to intervene in its affairs and establish a naval base at Guantanamo Bay. Soon, U.S. investment was pouring into Cuba's lucrative sugar industry. The U.S. military was sent to protect harvests. During Prohibition, it became a playground for wealthy tourists from the U.S. Many Cubans started to resent the situation. The collapse of the sugar trade and discontent with the Cuban government sparked political unrest, and in 1934, the U.S. backed a military coup led by Fulgencio Batista. He seized power in 1952, suspended the constitution, and canceled elections. In 1959, revolutionaries overthrew the U.S.-backed dictatorship. U.S. officials recognized a new government under Fidel Castro's rule, despite some concerns over his communist rhetoric. Relations deteriorated after Castro made the Soviet Union an ally and nationalized U.S.-owned businesses. Washington responded by imposing an embargo on most exports. One day after Castro declared Cuba a socialist state, CIA-trained Cuban exiles carried out the failed Bay of Pigs invasion. In 1962, the U.S. was on the brink of nuclear war when the Soviet Union put nuclear missiles in Cuba. The Cold War standoff ended after Moscow agreed to remove the missiles in exchange for U.S. withdrawal of missiles from Turkey.
4: Today,
3: then, after decades of hostility, Presidents Barack Obama and Raul Castro announced they wanted to restore diplomatic ties. Embassies reopened, travel restrictions eased, and commercial flights resumed. Much of that progress was reversed after Trump took office. His administration tightened sanctions, restricted travel, and redesignated Cuba as a state sponsor of terrorism. President Joe Biden later eased some of those restrictions.
2: But when President Trump returned for his second term, he once again ramped up pressures on Cuba and even threatened to take it over. He calls the country a national security threat. Cuba's economy has long struggled, partly because of state mismanagement. And the trade embargo imposed in the 60s is still in place today. The U.S. oil blockade happening now has Cuban families struggling to survive. It is harder to find work. The blackouts are more common, and water and medicine are in short supply. Matthew Torres, Al Jazeera, Washington.
1: Just a few moments ago, Michael, you mentioned a potential migration crisis. On the humanitarian front, how dire could the consequences be if this continues? How bad have they been so far?
5: Well, we know that even before this phase of tightening the screws and the blockade, which started after the Maduro capture, that a significant part of the population, especially of young people, of Cubans, have been leaving over the last couple of years. About 10% of all Cubans have left. So there already has been a tremendous exodus of Cubans. And of course, if things really, really collapse completely, then we could expect even a greater flood of Cubans. And that could be very complicated for the United States to deal with. I mean, the problem
1: to
5: is...
1: To both the U.S. and to elsewhere in Latin America.
5: Elsewhere in Latin America, yeah. And so that would be an enormous, enormous problem. And I think this is something that the administration has to be bearing in mind and considering as it looks at different options of what to do in Cuba.
1: taking economic action, applying sanctions in a way that really affects the common citizen of different countries, Adolfo has a spotty record at best. You were just talking about the strength of some of the security services. So why does the U.S. government feel that the political system, that the security apparatus is brittle enough, fragile enough, that these kinds of economic actions could lead to their downfall?
0: For a couple of reasons. We haven't seen the situation where a country is now in 20-hour blackouts and it's out of fuel and the entire grid is collapsing. And there's a point where even the security apparatuses will be unable to continue. That's key. But let me say something about exodus from Cuba and these failed Biden and Obama efforts. In 2021, July of 2021, in the Biden administration, there was a massive crackdown. That's what the weak policies of appeasement led. A massive crackdown of dissidents in Cuba, which the Biden administration did nothing about. In the course of the Biden administration, 1 million people fled Cuba. So that was the result of those policies. And why is that, Alex? Because the money that goes to the tourism and the flights and the so-called humanitarian efforts, they're all siphoned off by a couple of organizations called GIASA and Orbit SA. The government takes this, the military runs it, and the Cuban people are denied the assets. So one way or the other, the Cuban people aren't going to receive resources. If Cuba receives relief, it will be relief for the elite class that rules the country and the military. If it doesn't receive relief, everyone will suffer, including the military, and hopefully that will bring about a change. A massive migration crisis, if it's organized by the Cuban government, similar to 1980, will result in American intervention. And Cuba knows it. And that's why they have restrained its own people. But ultimately, the only thing that will work are sanctions. I'm always surprised that my liberal friends certainly didn't have that concern for the South African people when we imposed sanctions on South Africa. People live in South Africa, too. And at that time, they didn't seem to mind about having sanctions imposed on that country. So ultimately, this is the only tool we have short of military intervention, which I do not think is in the cards.
1: How do you think, Michael, that this is playing back here with the American people? We've seen the support for the war in Iran absolutely plummet, including among MAGA Republicans. Do you think the conversation over Cuba has a role in some of these political conversations as we look towards the midterms? Do you think that there's an appetite from the American people for the U.S. to have another excursion, to borrow President Trump's phrasing?
5: I don't think it's a huge issue in domestic politics in the elections, with the exception of Miami and Florida, of course, where it is an important issue. But I think it plays into a larger narrative in the sense that Iran, I think what's been revealed and what I think American people are very frustrated by is that there's no plan. There's been no real communication about what the United States is doing, what the strategy is. Is there a plan for Cuba? I'm not clear. Does the administration have a plan for Cuba? What does it expect to happen, applying all this pressure, squeezing Cuba? And then what? What happens? How does this pressure and use of coercion result in something better for the Cuban people, and that's in U.S. interest? I think there are real serious questions about that. So it plays into a narrative about competence in the management of foreign policy, and I think there, Iran and Cuba, there are some similarities.
1: That is a very big question, and that's one that we're going to have to leave for the next discussion. Gentlemen, thank you both for coming
0: here
1: today.
0: You know, we work together. You know that? We work together.
1: And you can tell. Great camaraderie. Thank you so much. Adolfo Franco and Michael Shifter. Appreciate you coming in.
5: Thank you very much.
1: And I'm Alex Marquardt. That's all from me and the team here in Washington. Handing it back to Matthew Torres and Al Jazeera's global headquarters in Doha.
2: Thanks, Alex. We'll have another edition of This is America tomorrow at 18:30 GMT or 2:30 p.m. Eastern here in the U.S. We'll see you then.
4: Frank Assessments.
6: We've heard the President of the United States say that the U.S. has wiped out the entire Iranian Navy, and yet they attack ships seemingly at will.
4: Critical Debate.
7: Would you reserve the same condemnation for a state that is found of committing genocide?
8: I don't believe it's committed genocide.
7: So they're all wrong, sir? Including physicians for human rights in Israel? They're all wrong?
4: Informed Opinions.
9: There is the sense that the international community has turned its back on Gaza, that Gaza is being deliberately disappeared.
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0: Hello, I'm Cyril Vanier. This is the NewsHour live from Doha. Coming up in the program today, Donald Trump says that Iran is facing its last chance to reach a good deal and that negotiations are ongoing. But Tehran denies any direct talks with the U.S., saying it is working towards a deal with Oman over a shipping route in the Strait of Hormuz. Ukraine targets a warehouse and a beach in Russia with drone attacks. At least 11 people are killed and dozens injured. Romania tries to reroute the Danube. Low water levels threaten to disable nuclear power in southeastern Europe.
1: After Venezuela and Iran, will the U.S. turn its attention to Cuba? And how far is the Trump administration willing to go with its maximum pressure campaign on the Cuban government and its people? That's later on This Is America.
0: Donald Trump has warned that further talks with Iran are its last chance to secure a deal and avoid an escalation in U.S. strikes. The U.S. president says negotiations to reopen the Strait of Hormuz and address concerns over Tehran's nuclear program are being held.
2: We are talking right now. We're talking, and we're talking at the request of Iran, backed by Saudi Arabia, backed by UAE, and backed by Qatar in particular, but others also. Many countries called, the leaders of many are friendly with a lot of them, almost all of them, one way or the other, and they all wanted to give this a last chance. This is a last chance. This is not something that, if it doesn't happen, this is a last chance for them to sign a good document.
0: Tehran has denied any direct engagement with Washington. It says it is in talks with Oman on sharing control of the waterway, a vital corridor for the global energy trade. The strait is between Oman and Iran, and it's about 39 kilometers wide. Oman controls the southern shipping lane through which most traffic passed before the conflict began. Iran controls the northern side of the strait along its coast, and Tehran has long insisted that that route should become the main direction for maritime traffic. Under the model being discussed by Oman and Iran right now, ships would enter along the northern route and leave the strait using the southern route. Jason Campbell is a senior fellow at the Middle East Institute. I spoke to him earlier. He says Donald Trump's latest ultimatum to Iran needs to be clarified.
3: It would help to analyze this if we knew what the president meant by a good document. You know, is he referring to, you know, going back to the MOU as a basis from which to continue to build on talks with Iran? Or is he referring, you know, only in this case to the reopening of the Strait of Hormuz, perhaps in exchange of removing the naval blockade? So without more details, it's difficult to know for certain what he's aiming to achieve here, which lends one to have some degree of skepticism as to whether or not this will happen. But given the timeline the president put in place, we will know more by tomorrow, apparently. We're seeing here some frustration play out in the White House, both in terms of some of its threats, which we've just seen renewed ones today with, you know, the potential of resumption of U.S. airstrikes. We saw this a couple of weeks ago when President Trump announced that the U.S. was going to start escorting all shipping through the Strait of Hormuz, even though it turned out not to be the case that the Navy was, U.S. Navy was prepared or perhaps even capable of such a mission. So I think we're seeing now, yes, the continuation of this reliance by the White House on either military strikes or the threat of military strikes.

0: temporary strikes in pursuit of what has been, frustratingly difficult to achieve. Initially, some of the big strategic issues like the nuclear program and ballistic missile program, but more recently, just getting back to perhaps where we were in February regarding the Strait of Hormuz and free shipping.
1: Israeli Prime Minister Benjamin Netanyahu says that he has disagreements with Donald Trump over last week's Board of Peace agreement aimed at stabilizing Gaza. He made those comments after meeting with the board's lead envoy. After the meeting, Israeli Finance Minister Bezalel Smotrich called for a new cabinet vote on the Board of Peace plan. He claims that Israeli ministers approved the plan based on misleading information. When he announced the deal, Donald Trump said, "As disarmament is completed, Israeli forces will withdraw." Now the Board of Peace has released a statement saying, contrary to inaccurate reports, "We note that the full withdrawal of the IDF beyond the yellow line will take place only once decommissioning is complete, as Hamas committed to the mediators. This applies to light weapons, heavy weapons, and the tunnels alike. Implementation will be overseen by the International Stabilization Force and by the Implementation Verification Committee." Yossi Mecklenburg is a senior consulting fellow of the Middle East and North Africa program at Chatham House. He says that both sides will be trying to save face as the agreement is implemented.
2: A lot of it is about the sequencing. What happened first, what followed, and at what pace? How much of decommissioning, how much of withdrawal? Because both sides, on political survival, what they are going to tell their constituency after 3 years of bloody war, what they're going to say to their constituency if they come out with no achievement. So from Israel's point of view, they want to see the complete decommissioning, even dismantling of weapons, and even this term is disputed between the side. Hamas want to show to its own people that it's not going to decommission, give up the weapons without Israel withdrawal. And then the question, how do they do that with which there is zero trust between the sides? And I think in this such complex negotiation, you don't expect them to trust each other, but they should trust the mediator. In other words, that by the end of this process, Hamas hand all the weapons to the Palestinian Authority or to the National Committee to administer Gaza, and Israel go back to the green line. But the question, if they start to pushing it, it might end to the collapse of the agreement.
1: At least two Palestinians have been killed in an attack in western Gaza City. Israel targeted a car which was traveling on the Al-Rashid coastal road connecting the north to the south of the strip. And the Palestinian foreign minister has condemned the sharp rise in Israeli settler attacks across the occupied West Bank. The Palestinian Authority says at least 20 Palestinians have died since the start of the year. Farsen Agabekian spoke to Al Jazeera's Nida Ibrahim about how settler groups are becoming more destructive with the backing of the Israeli army.
3: Israeli settler attacks are not just increasing and intensifying across the occupied West Bank, but as the Palestinian foreign minister says, they're becoming part and parcel of an instrumental and organized Israeli campaign which aims to dispossess Palestinians from their lands. In her remarks, Versein Arabikian has said that Israeli officials and the Israeli government is not only not holding these settlers accountable, but they're using them and relying on them in a campaign to dispossess Palestinians, or better known as implementing the Israeli plan of annexing the occupied West Bank.
4: Settlers are more organized. They work in a more coordinated manner. And all of this is under the guidance of this Israeli government, and they are shielded and protected by the Israeli occupation forces. And they see how they move into the various places. They're there, and the occupation forces are maybe watching or actually engaging in the terror activities.
3: There are Palestinians who are criticizing the Palestinian Authority, saying it's not doing enough to protect Palestinians.
4: What we can do is what we can do. There is so much we can do. First of all, we use the diplomatic means. We get in touch with all countries. We send statements. We send letters. We send appeals to various countries. And we have responses. And we've asked many countries, most countries, to do something about settlements and settler terrorism. And to the credit of some, they have taken measures. We would like

0: to see more measures.
1: What the foreign minister wants the world to know is that they have responsibilities towards Palestinians and towards how Israeli settlers are reshaping the map, are trying to establish facts on the ground in the goal to prevent Palestinians from having an independent state of their own. She's also calling on media to report the daily attacks that are happening to Palestinians day in and day out and to link them with the upper goal, with the larger context of dispossessing Palestinians and get them off their lands. Nida Ibrahim, Al Jazeera, Ramallah, Occupied West Bank, Palestine.
2: One violent Israeli settler movement is the so-called Hilltop Youth. It emerged in the late 1990s, establishing illegal outposts across the occupied West Bank. Israel has recognized some of those outposts. The Hilltop Youth has attacked Palestinian homes and farmlands. It has been sanctioned by several countries, and that includes the U.S. in 2024. But President Trump lifted those sanctions a year later. More than 700,000 Israeli settlers live in the occupied West Bank and East Jerusalem. This year, Israel's settlement minister allocated nearly $2 million for Hilltop Youth members. The rights group Peace Now documented 155 illegal settlement outposts. That was before October 2023. And since then, it says 185 new outposts have been established. Al Jazeera's Noor O'Day reports.
3: A promotional video shows Israeli miners training in the hills of the occupied West Bank. They call themselves the Iron Boys. Another shows young women stealing from a Palestinian olive orchard near Bethlehem. They're the conscripts of the violent Israeli settler movement called the Hilltop Youth, who want to take over the occupied West Bank.
4: Classic Hilltop Youth is settling the land, focusing on the positive, focusing on taking action.
3: They're living a golden era. In the past 3 years alone, they've built 200 outlying illegal settlement outposts on the Palestinian hilltops.
5: It's not spiritual. The goal is to capture the area so that the Arabs don't have control.
3: The group attacks Palestinian towns, sets homes and places of worship on fire, and assaults Palestinians, killing and injuring dozens over the years.
6: We're very proud of initiating friction. Even the army is in friction.
3: Hilltop Youth enjoy total impunity.
7: I cancelled on my own initiative all administrative order against settlers in the West Bank.
3: Impunity that feeds brazenness, like the Hilltop Youth proudly compiling and advertising their attacks on Palestinians in social media reels like this one. The settler group enjoys military protection and has recently received $40 million in food and clothing subsidies from the Israeli government. Many of their leaders are now in important government positions, like the head of the Education, Culture and Sports Committee in the Knesset, once a prominent leader of Hilltop Youth, seen here smashing the placard of a Palestinian school in occupied East Jerusalem because it has a picture of the Palestinian flag. And ministers who now facilitate, fund and protect their takeover of Palestinian land. Once identified as a fringe group, Hilltop Youth is now mainstream. Their adopted anthem, May Your Village Burn, is heard in parties, sports matches, and rallies. While politicians dance to the tune. Noor Oday, Al Jazeera.
2: Celeste Marcus is the executive editor of Liberty's Journal and the co-host of Protective Presence USA. She says the legal system run by Israel in the occupied West Bank makes it hard for Palestinians to get justice.
8: Justice is elusive in the West Bank. There are a lot of Israeli human rights groups and Israeli human rights lawyers who try to appeal to the Israeli Supreme Court, the higher court, which is a part of the Supreme Court within Israel that oversees the West Bank, which already is crazy, right? Because if we're in the West Bank, Israel shouldn't have legal control over the West Bank because it doesn't belong to Israel and they haven't yet actually annexed it, though every day they are threatening to do that. But the legal right that Palestinians have is super elusive, not only because there's no way to appeal to a Palestinian authority, but also because the court system that they

0: can appeal to and is an Israeli court system. And usually when these human rights groups are appealing to the courts, what they're appealing are destruction orders that are given by the Israeli government of towns or homes that take many, many years to go through the court. So quick fixes are very, very rare. And it must be stressed, these attacks are happening every single day all across the West Bank. So there's not a lot that we can hope for from an Israeli court system, both in long term, but also definitely in short term.
1: Russia says a Ukrainian drone attack on a holiday resort in the Black Sea has killed at least seven people, including three children.
2: Why? So? Why?
1: A drone hit a beach near the town of Gelunjik. Local authorities say at least 40 people were injured, calling it a deliberate attack on civilians. Ukraine is yet to comment on that strike. In a separate attack, a Ukrainian drone targeted a warehouse owned by Russia's online retailer Wildberries. At least three people were injured in the assault that happened just outside of Moscow. Wildberries is Russia's biggest online retailer. Kyiv accuses the company of supporting Russia's war against Ukraine. It's targeted several of its warehouses since mid-July. Yulia Shapovalova reports from Moscow.
3: A tragedy on the beach near the resort city of Gelenjik on the Black Sea. Numerous deaths and injuries. The Ukrainian drones attacked the village of Arkhipo Osipovka, full of holidaymakers. Earlier, the head of Russia-controlled Crimea reported on four victims on the peninsula. In Russia's border Belgorod region, Ukrainian drones have struck the Belgorod State Technological University. A fire started at one of the buildings where drones had been developed and tested, but according to the university, its students had been working on systems intended for civilian purposes. A Wildberries logistics hub in Vladimir, not far away from Moscow, had been hit by Ukrainian drones too. The fire spread to the area 100,000 square meters. The Vladimir warehouse is one of the largest warehouses of Wildberries in Russia. Now, the Wildberries management have issued a requirement. Its employees are now forbidden to bring smartphones to work. Only button phones without cameras are allowed. Wildberries explained the requirement as a security measure. Yulia Shapovalova, Al Jazeera, Moscow.
1: At least three people have been killed in Ukraine's southeastern Dnipro region after a Russian attack on a gas station. Six others have been injured. The victims were members of the same family. Ukraine say that Russia has stepped up strikes on fuel stations in recent weeks. Hundreds of migrants have set up camp on a beach in Ceuta. Authorities in the Spanish enclave have struggled to cope after tens of thousands of migrants crossed the border from Morocco last week. While most have now returned, many are still there with nowhere to go. Some stranded migrants fought over food and water provided by local aid groups. Many said that shop closures and a lack of assistance had left them without food or shelter for days. The crisis has sparked tensions between Spain and some other European Union members over border policy. EU leaders have called emergency talks for Tuesday.
4: I want a job in Spain. I can work as a truck or bus driver, as a barber, doing tattoos, painting, as a mechanic. I can work as anything. I have no problem. I have diplomas. I have everything here. I've got no problem.
5: Now it's very difficult. It's getting more difficult. It's been more than 3 days. No food, nowhere to sleep, not even blankets just to warm up from the cold. You live in front of the beach, so it's very cold. Personally, my friend just called me. There's the border is open. Just serve yourself and go there. Because we already, I'm from Sudan, as known. We got the war in Sudan, so I'm forced to be in Morocco. In force, I'm not. It's not. It's out of my hand to be in Morocco. So I'm just trying to find somewhere that I can be protected.
1: Extreme heat and drought is tightening its grip on Europe, fueling wildfires and drying the Danube River to record lows. Romania has resorted to controlled explosions to divert water towards a nuclear power plant. Further south, wildfires in Greece have already killed several people, and blazes are flaring up once again in France. Milena Veselinovich reports.
6: Unusual measures to divert water flow. The Romanian Navy carrying out controlled explosions on the Bala Canal to try to push more water into the River Danube. Record low levels have forced the government to shut down a nuclear reactor. It also declared a nationwide state of emergency as electricity production falls. In neighboring Hungary, another nuclear plant is expected to be shut down because the water in the Danube is too low to cool its reactors. The government is asking people to ration electricity.
7: We are facing the most critical 5 days. By Wednesday, temperatures could rise above 42 degrees, and there is also a chance that the absolute heat record, which was broken not so long ago, will be broken again.
6: In Southeast Europe, extreme heat and drought, made worse by climate change, are drying up waterways. In the town of Osijek in Croatia, the falling levels have revealed a long-submerged shipwreck. Further south in Greece, it's wildfires that are causing concern. They have already killed several people and forced the evacuation of villages around the Gulf of Corinth. Hundreds of firefighters are battling to contain the flames, but strong winds are fueling their spread. These horses are fleeing an inferno northwest of Athens. The wider region around the Greek capital is at high risk of fires. In France, firefighters are battling flare-ups in the southeastern Var region. It's grueling work across difficult terrain. But in much of Europe, scenes like these in Greece are becoming grimly familiar. Milena Veselinovic, Al Jazeera.
1: The fires across the northwest of the United States have destroyed more than 600 buildings and forced tens of thousands of people to flee. Officials are describing it as one of Washington State's most destructive natural disasters. Manuel Rapallo reports.
8: Fast-moving wildfires have engulfed entire communities around the city of Spokane in the U.S. state of Washington. Authorities say hundreds of homes have been damaged or destroyed, and the flames have not yet been put out.
9: Hundreds of homes and structures have been lost. We are still assessing the potential for lives to be lost.
8: State and federal officials are still working to assess the destruction, warning it's too early to determine the full extent.
10: There are just so many Washingtonians who have literally lost everything in a very, very short period of time. Just in a matter of hours, their lives changed in deeply dramatic and fundamental ways.
8: More than 900 firefighters from multiple agencies are still battling what authorities have described as the worst natural disaster the region has ever experienced. They say they have been unable to contain the spread, with crews and equipment stretched across the state. The fires have been fueled by a lack of rain and strong winds. Though conditions have reportedly improved, authorities warn the weather could change rapidly. The governor, Bob Ferguson, says he's been in touch with President Donald Trump and requested assistance as emergency crews continue battling the fires.
11: We're outside the headquarters of the Federal Emergency Management Agency, where U.S. officials are coordinating with state and local authorities to determine what additional resources may be necessary if the fires continue to spread.
8: While firefighters continue trying to stop the flames, officials acknowledge rebuilding these communities will take far longer. The fires in Washington are just some of the dozens burning across the western United States, part of a wider wildfire season being shaped by the effects of the hot and dry conditions brought on by climate change. Manuel Rapallo, Al Jazeera, Washington.
1: The leader of Iraq's Kurdish region has visited Syria. It's the first time Nashir van Barzani has gone to the country since the fall of Bashar al-Assad's government in 2024. He has met leader Ahmed al-Shara at the People's Palace in Damascus. Barzani has played a pivotal role in the integration of Kurdish-led Syrian Democratic Forces into the army. The two leaders discussed ways to enhance economic cooperation and coordination. Gunmen have kidnapped more than 50 people from a village in northwestern Nigeria, including children. It happened in Zamfara State in the northwest. Residents say attackers came on motorcycles and targeted a military base in the area. They then went from house to house, abducting people. Health workers in Eastern Democratic Republic of Congo say many Ebola cases are going unrecorded and unchecked. Surveillance teams are stretched in their efforts to bring people sick with the virus into treatment. Dr. Mubarak Kano is one of those surveillance workers operating in the epicenter of the outbreak, Bunia.
12: Okay. 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
1: Argentina's capital city could lose many of its celebrated independent bookstores. That is after President Javier Milei announced plans to scrap regulations which protect them. Teresa Bo explains from Buenos Aires.
13: This is the most iconic bookstore in Buenos Aires, once a theater and a cinema. It is now a symbol of this city's literary culture. But now the way books are sold here could soon change. For decades, Argentina's government has protected the price of books from the full force of the market. The price of a book was the same whether you bought it online, on a neighborhood bookstore, or in a major retail chain. But now the government of Javier Milei wants to change that and repeal a law arguing that competition should determine book prices.
14: The government is seeking to repeal Argentina's fixed book price law, which has been in place since 2001. Under the current law, the publisher sets the price of a new book as part of an agreement. What the government is proposing now is for each retailer to set its own price.
15: Pero claro.
14: People like Liliana Martinez are concerned.
16: It means that bigger chains will benefit because they can get big discounts while the others can't. This will mean that big chains will have better prices. Even smaller editorial houses would be affected.
14: Since taking office, far-right President Javier Milei has implemented a sweeping agenda to deregulate Argentina's economy, eliminating controls across multiple sectors. Now, books are next.
13: Buenos Aires is often described as a city that has the highest density of bookstores in the world, but critics warn that repealing that law could threaten that identity, leaving independent bookstores unable to compete on price and forcing some out of business.
14: Countries like France, Germany, and Spain have long had fixed price systems to protect small bookstores and encourage a diverse publishing market. Sebastián Vera opened this bookstore 9 years ago. He says they're getting ready for what the change will bring, like creating reading clubs and personalized services.
17: I think what they're doing is opening the way for Amazon and other companies, groups that are outside our industry, big retailers. And that won't reduce prices. What they'll do is eliminate the competition, and then they set the prices they want.
14: Milei's Argentina is opening its economy to the forces of the market. Supporters say it will benefit consumers. Critics warn the impact will reshape the country's cultural life. Teresa Bo, Al Jazeera, Buenos Aires.
1: And still ahead on Al Jazeera, on This is America, U.S.-Cuba relations. After Iran and Venezuela, the Trump administration puts Havana on notice.
18: Iran's media strategy has totally shifted
15: The relationship between legacy news media and the president is incredibly tense.
18: What the algorithm can say, what the algorithm cannot say. These are all policy decisions that are driven by human beings.
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23: What makes you believe Israel is the primary driver of this conflict rather than Washington?
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0: You're watching Al Jazeera.
1: A reminder of our headlines this hour. Donald Trump says that the U.S. is talking to Iran and those negotiations are its, quote, last chance to secure a deal and avoid more strikes. But Tehran has denied any direct engagement with Washington.
0: Israeli Prime Minister Benjamin Netanyahu says he disagrees with the Board of Peace agreement aimed at stabilizing the Gaza Strip.
1: The board later said that the Israeli army would withdraw from the yellow line in the strip only after Hamas completely disarms.
0: At least seven people have been killed after a Ukrainian drone attack on a holiday resort in southern Russia.
1: A drone hit a beach near the town of Jelunjik. Local authorities say at least 40 people have been injured.
0: And handing over now to Alex Marquardt and Matthew Torres in Washington, D.C. for This is America.
2: This is America, and this is the Cuban Embassy in Washington. It represents a country under one of the world's longest trade embargoes, now being squeezed by a U.S. oil blockade that has pushed the island into near constant blackouts. The Cuban president says this is genocide. The Trump administration has accused Cuba of stoking unrest. Is Washington pressuring a hostile regime into reform or backing a small island into a corner it cannot escape? I'll have more on how we got to this point, but first, here's Alex Marquardt in our Washington, D.C. studio.
3: Thank you, Matthew. The Trump administration has ramped up its maximum pressure campaign against Cuba by tightening sanctions, targeting Havana's energy supplies, and even issuing a criminal indictment against former President Raul Castro. Supporters say that the tougher approach could help bring political change to the island, while critics argue it is worsening the already terrible humanitarian crisis for ordinary Cubans. Eva McKent has this story.
4: Thank you guys for coming. You guys
5: for Jessica Rodriguez, Cuba is family, culture, and identity. Inside her Maryland restaurant, the conversation drifts from food to the future of the island.
4: Of course, you're always worried about the people, but unfortunately, right now, the people are suffering one way or another. They're sometimes going 22 hours straight with no power, electricity, and only running on 1 or 2 hours per day.
5: That future is once again at the center of Washington's attention. After escalating pressure on Venezuela and starting a war with Iran, the Trump administration signaling Cuba remains in its sights. The White House has expanded sanctions and tightened restrictions on Cuba's access to oil. Administration officials say Cuba continues to wield influence across Latin America, historically maintaining close ties with Venezuela and Nicaragua, while expanding relationships with Russia and China. The Cuban regime's fundamental objective remains the same as it was when Castro first marched into Havana in 1959, a hemispheric Marxist revolution that erases the United States from the earth, a State Department report released this month reads.
6: It's just people that don't know what an economy is supposed to look like. They really don't. And they've, because they've always relied on foreign sponsors.
5: Jessica, who has family on the island, hopes that America's aggression leads to a shakeup in leadership in the country.
4: A lot of our reaction is finally, like it's hopeful that we can finally have change in Cuba.
5: What the Trump administration does next in Cuba could depend in part on public sentiment. While a majority of Americans have a negative view of Cuba, most do not want to see U.S. military intervention, like troops on the ground. Unlike Venezuela, Cuba's communist government has survived more than six decades of American blockades and sanctions. And unlike Iran, it sits just 90 miles from the U.S. state of Florida, making any escalation especially sensitive.
4: I don't know exactly what the right plan is to make it happen, but we are definitely very hopeful that people are now being aware of just how bad it is and that we can find some kind of policy that can make that change.
5: Critics, including Democratic lawmakers, United Nations officials, and humanitarian organizations, oppose the administration's strategy, arguing oil restrictions are worsening shortages of electricity, food, and medicine for Cubans and leading to unnecessary deaths. Eva McKen, Al Jazeera, Washington.
3: And joining me now to discuss further is Michael Shifter. He is the former president of the Inter-American Dialogue, and Adolfo Franco, who is a former U.S. foreign policy advisor on Latin America to President George W. Bush. Michael, Adolfo, thank you both for joining me today. Adolfo, I want to start with you. Can you place us in this in the timeline, if you will, of escalation, of the Trump strategy of squeezing Cuba economically before a possible military action? How far along are we?
7: Well, we're actually pretty far along when you think about it, because on January 29th, Cuba was declared by the Trump administration as an existential threat under our law. So we've been pretty far along. In May, of course, there was an invocation of a law that we have in the United States that also allows terrorist states to be different sanctions and pressures being applied. We've had the indictments of key officials in Cuba, of course, notably targeting Fidel Castro and so forth.
3: Raul Castro.
7: And in addition to that, of course, the oil embargo that had been imposed on Cuba and the much more severe restrictions on remittances and the ability under the laws I made reference to for the United States to prohibit transactions by third parties with the Cuban government and its entities that operate tourism and other commercial activities. So the, if you will use the expression, the screws, they have been tightening, and they're quite significant, and they're being felt by Cuba. And those, I think, will only continue. Secretary Rubio just gave an interview a couple of days ago, and it was very clear and that Cuba is now, there's concern about Cuba's use of its very sophisticated espionage activities to promote disruption in the United States through Antifa influencers and so forth. Mm-hmm. So we're taking it quite seriously, and the administration is committed to bring about change in Cuba by continuing to put this pressure.
3: Yeah, Rubio calling Cuba a significant national security threat.
7: Correct.
3: Now I want to talk about that in just a moment. But Michael, in terms of potential military action, because presumably that's what would come next, or at least eventually. To what extent do you think what's going on in Iran has rejiggered the administration's thinking?
8: Well, I think there's clearly an impact of Iran. The question is, what is the real effect? And you could argue, on the one hand, that because of the difficulties in Iran, the frustrations with Iran policy is not going too well. That may be tempting to do something in Cuba. Following what was deemed a success in Venezuela on January 3rd, the removal of Nicolas Maduro. On the other hand, there are risks in a military option in Cuba. You really don't know what's going to happen. It could produce a lot of chaos, mass migration. It might require a real commitment of the United States and occupation of Cuba and some nation building. And that could be complicated. And so there may be some resistance and reluctance to go that route as well. So I think it could have different effects, and we don't really know which one is most likely.
3: That is the conventional wisdom, that the success in Venezuela, the removal of Maduro without losing any troops, that buoyed the confidence of Donald Trump and his administration. But Adolfo, explain to us, if you will, why these countries are very different.
7: Well, I think they are very different. I agree with Michael on this. I actually think it's highly unlikely that the United States will intervene militarily in Cuba. I really do. And that's premised on, well, this program isn't about the midterms and about the elections and politics. But another foreign intervention after the Iran situation, no matter how Iran turns out, is highly unlikely, in my opinion. And of course, the administration has signaled, on Secretary Rubio and others, that the military option is not being considered. It's all been economic pressure and sanctions to bring about change in Cuba or accelerate it. That's been, and talks are going on with Cuba behind the scenes to that effect. So I don't think that's going to happen, a repeat of that. But there are differences between the two. In the case of Venezuela, particularly, the international community recognized that the Maduro stole the last election and was an illegitimate leader. Now, Havana is an illegitimate government as well, but there was pressure on that, number one, that there was an illegitimate leader and needed to be removed. Also, the Cuban situation, I think, is totally different in this regard. Venezuela, for all the authoritarianism and almost totalitarianism that exists, isn't Cuba quite the communist state that Cuba is. I think an military intervention in Cuba would be met with some resistance by Cuba that you did not see in the case of Venezuela. And I think that would be problematic, to say the least. It would have to be a Cuban provocation. They've acquired some drones, we understand, mm-hmm. I think 300 drones. I think it's not likely that they would use those drones, and nor will we have that as an excuse to intervene. So short of Cuba doing something, it can't repeat what it did in 1980 with the Mariel orchestrated boat lift to the United States. Short of something of that kind, which was government orchestrated, I don't think the United States is looking to intervene militarily.
3: What do you think, Michael, that Trump learned in Venezuela that might be shaping how he's approaching Cuba?
8: Well, I think, again, Cuba, Venezuela is kind of the template for him. But I think what the United States has to consider, there's no Delcy Rodriguez in Cuba. And they had been working with Delcy Rodriguez before January 3rd and really had confidence in her that she could really manage this situation, which is kind of a much more of a client state, a protectorate, whatever you want to call it, in Venezuela. But the U.S., Washington is calling the shots in Venezuela.
3: So there's no one waiting in the wings as far as the U.S. is
8: there's
3: concerned.
8: There's no one waiting in the wings. And you know, I think that reflects, again, the differences, the fundamental difference between Venezuela and in Cuba. I mean, Venezuela, you know, is a much larger country. It had a much more complicated sort of structures. It had an oil economy. There were deals that were being made even under the Maduro regime. That's very different in Cuba, which has really been deteriorating, which has been decaying economically for a long time.
7: And I just add quickly, I agree with that, but I want to add on the political dynamics of why they're two different societies. As much as Maduro dismantled and manipulated the democratic system in Venezuela, there was an opposition party. There's an opposition leader. She won a Nobel Peace Prize. They've had elections. Whether they were manipulated, rigged, and so forth, I think they were. That, of course, has not happened in Cuba for decades. So you had to go back to the early 1950s. So there is a completely different scenario. I'm not saying that Venezuela was a model of democracy by any shape or form, but the idea of the type of opposition that existed in Venezuela, existing in Cuba today, is unthinkable, or it just doesn't work that way. So I think Michael's right. Venezuela was fertile for a deal. Cuba is less so.
3: I want to remind our viewers some of the things that President Trump has said about Cuba as he ratcheted up his language about the island. Let's take a listen.
9: You know, all my life I've been hearing about the United States and Cuba. You know, when will the United States do it? I do believe I'll be the honor of having the honor of taking Cuba.
10: Well, look, they're not doing well. Cuba is not doing well. It's a failed nation, and we'll be talking about Cuba at the right time.
11: On Cuba, are your sanctions on Cuba meant to accelerate its collapse?
9: No. We just want them to be a nicely run country that can feed its people. Look, it's a failed nation. So we have some very good plans for Cuba. I think, you know, we have to get rid of the regime was very tough, very nasty. The difference is now they don't have money coming in. They had a lot of money coming in from Venezuela. They don't have any money coming. They had oil coming in. They had money coming in. But we're going to take care of Cuba.
12: Mr. President, sir.
9: And they, you know what? They want us to. The people want us there so badly.
3: So Maduro was removed from Venezuela. Now you have the president talking about taking Cuba, just wanting a nicely run government, ramping up the economic pressure. Michael, isn't this the Trump administration simply saying we get to choose the leaders in this part of the world?
8: I think there's a lot of that. And I think that's why you see the Cubans resisting, digging in. The Cubans want to change. They need a change. They're in desperate straits. I mean, it's never been worse. People are really suffering terribly and living in misery and shortages. But they also, you know, they also have some dignity. They all have a sense of sovereignty. They want to make their own decisions. They want help from the United States. They see Trump as somebody who can help them. But I think that, I think that there is... I think what's been striking is that despite all these conversations on changes in the economy, changes in relationships with Russia and China and Cuba, there hasn't been a deal. And both sides seem to be incapable of reaching an agreement, which I think is unfortunate, because I do want to say that I think this is a rare opportunity. The fact that we have a Secretary of State who's the son of Cuban immigrants, I think this is Cuba desperately needs change, and the U.S., I hope, can be helpful in that. But so far, we haven't really seen that coming to fruition.
3: There's been a phrase that's been coined, the Donroe Doctrine, a riff on the Monroe Doctrine. So, Adolfo, where does Cuba fit into the Donroe Doctrine? What's the eventual goal?
7: Well, I think it fits in this way. So long as we have a country that has served as a proxy for decades and is a spy center for Russia and China and threatens U.S. security, that's what the documents have said in the administration have been. I've been involved in this Cuba stuff for decades, okay, including sensitive information and classified briefings and the rest. I can tell you it's a security threat to the United States. So I disagree with Michael in this regard. I don't think we're about picking leaders, but we're talking about our geopolitical interest and our security interest. We have a lot of differences with Mexican governments, Brazilian governments, leftist governments throughout Latin America, including the former government in Colombia. But we've never talked about invading these countries and taking over Mexico or Brazil or anything else, because they aren't proxies. This is a country that has good relationship with Iran, Hezbollah, does the most sophisticated of espionage operations are conducted by Cuba. There's a famous book, I'm Cuban-American, written by a person who's Mario Lasso, who was a very famous Cuban lawyer of the 50s. It's called A Dagger in the Heart, and Cuban adventurism throughout Latin America during the Castro's period, including even Africa. All of these leftist movements in Latin America were Cuban-supported, Cuban-centered. Secretary Haig at one time called it, we need to get to the source. So to put Cuba in the category of we just want a different leader or something of that kind, it is a security threat to the United States, and it is proper to be designated as a terrorist state because it does involve itself in terrorist activities.
3: This seems to be relatively new language, though, from the Trump administration. These comments that Marco Rubio made to Fox News, he said that Cuba is tied to a network of influence operations. He mentioned the Black Lives Matter protests in 2020, pro-Hamas, Maduro. He said that there's nothing organic about it. I went back and looked at the last few years of the annual threats reports from the Office of the Director of National Intelligence. Cuba's hardly mentioned. And when they are, it's in the context of a possible migration crisis. So, Michael, to you, is Cuba as much of a national security threat as the Trump administration is claiming?
8: Well, I don't have access to the information that Adolfo has, but I have my doubts. I have serious doubts. What I see is an island that's in terrible straits, that's extremely weak, that can barely function. Its economy can barely function. It's true that it does have intelligence and security. I think our apparatus are pretty much intact. And I think it did pose more of a threat during the 1980s. And you talk about Alexander Haig. We can go back in the last couple of decades. But in 2026, the fact that it poses a national security threat to the United States, I think, strike me as very credible.
7: Well, I'm going to just add something quickly, if I may, Alex. I didn't mean to interrupt, but you know, I have a lot of respect for Mossad, and I think most Americans do, as an effective Israeli intelligence organization. They rate Cuban intelligence as among the best in the entire world. That's Mossad doing that assessment. They're not a Cuba, pro-Cuba organization. Cuba has been engaged in the most significant espionage cases imaginable, including Ana Bolen, Rocha, and these other cases. But beyond that, they are involved in these influencers. It's below the radar screen. It's been very sophisticated. It's been very effective. It has been certainly the source of infiltration throughout Latin America and support from its inception. So to minimize this, and I'm not saying Michael is, it is a security threat to its neighbors, and it's a security threat to the United States. In fact, most observers, and I hope Michael agrees with this, agree that the Maduro government would not have been able to be sustained had it not been for Cuban agents and Cuban support. Ask any Venezuelan about Cubans. They detest Cuban infiltration into Venezuela. If that's not a threat to our interests, right, I don't know what is.
3: I do want to get to how we got to this point, because you were mentioning the decades of history, of course, 60 years of resisting the U.S. government. Of course, Marco Rubio recently calling Cuba a national security issue. Matthew Torres takes a look at how we got here. Take a listen.
2: Havana still has this embassy in Washington, despite a fraught history between the neighbors. Relations have declined again under the second Trump administration. The Cuban president has accused the U.S. of genocide after the White House cut off its oil supply, making difficult living conditions even more dire.
12: To understand their relationship, we go back to 1898. That's when the U.S. helped end Spanish colonial rule in Cuba
13: but it continued occupying the island. In 1901, the Platt Amendment finally gave Cuba independence. It also allowed the U.S. to intervene in its affairs and establish a naval base at Guantanamo Bay. Soon, U.S. investment was pouring into Cuba's lucrative sugar industry. The U.S. military was sent to protect harvests. During Prohibition, it became a playground for wealthy tourists from the U.S. Many Cubans started to resent the situation. The collapse of the sugar trade and discontent with the Cuban government sparked political unrest, and in 1934, the U.S. backed a military coup led by Fulgencio Batista. He seized power in 1952, suspended the constitution, and canceled elections. In 1959, revolutionaries overthrew the U.S.-backed dictatorship. U.S. officials recognized a new government under Fidel Castro's rule, despite some concerns over his communist rhetoric. Relations deteriorated after Castro made the Soviet Union an ally and nationalized U.S.-owned businesses. Washington responded by imposing an embargo on most exports. One day after Castro declared Cuba a socialist state, CIA-trained Cuban exiles carried out the failed Bay of Pigs invasion. In 1962, the U.S. was on the brink of nuclear war when the Soviet Union put nuclear missiles in Cuba. The Cold War standoff ended after Moscow agreed to remove the missiles in exchange for U.S. withdrawal of missiles from Turkey.
14: Today,
13: then, after decades of hostility, Presidents Barack Obama and Raul Castro announced they wanted to restore diplomatic ties. Embassies reopened, travel restrictions eased, and commercial flights resumed. Much of that progress was reversed after Trump took office. His administration tightened sanctions, restricted travel, and redesignated Cuba as a state sponsor of terrorism. President Joe Biden later eased some of those restrictions.
2: But when President Trump returned for his second term, he once again ramped up pressures on Cuba and even threatened to take it over. He calls the country a national security threat. Cuba's economy has long struggled, partly because of state mismanagement. And the trade embargo imposed in the 60s is still in place today. The U.S. oil blockade happening now has Cuban families struggling to survive. It is harder to find work. The blackouts are more common, and water and medicine are in short supply. Matthew Torres, Al Jazeera, Washington.
3: Just a few moments ago, Michael, you mentioned a potential migration crisis. On the humanitarian front, how dire could the consequences be if this continues? How bad have they been so far?
8: Well, we know that even before this phase of tightening the screws and the blockade, which started after the Maduro capture, that a significant part of the population, especially of young people, of Cubans, have been leaving over the last couple of years. About 10% of all Cubans have left. So there already has been a tremendous exodus of Cubans. And of course, if things really, really collapse completely, then we could expect even a greater flood of Cubans. And that could be very complicated for the United States to deal with. I mean, the problem is
3: to both the U.S. and to elsewhere in Latin America.
8: Elsewhere in Latin America, yeah. And so that would be an enormous, enormous problem. And I think this is something that the administration has to be bearing in mind and considering as it looks at different options of what to do in Cuba.
3: Taking economic action, applying sanctions in a way that really affects the common citizen of different countries, Adolfo has a spotty record at best. You were just talking about the strength of some of the security services. So why does the U.S. government feel that the political system, that the security apparatus is brittle enough, fragile enough, that these kinds of economic actions could lead to their downfall?
7: For a couple of reasons. We haven't seen the situation where a country is now in 20-hour blackouts and it's out of fuel and the entire grid is collapsing. And there's a point where even the security apparatuses will be unable to continue. That's key. But let me say something about exodus from Cuba.

0: in these failed Biden and Obama efforts. In 2021, July of 2021, in the Biden administration, there was a massive crackdown. That's what the weak policies of appeasement led. A massive crackdown of dissidents in Cuba, which the Biden administration did nothing about. In the course of the Biden administration, 1 million people fled Cuba. So that was the result of those policies. And why is that, Alex? Because the money that goes to the tourism and the flights and the so-called humanitarian efforts, they're all siphoned off by a couple of organizations called GIASA and Orbit SA. The government takes this, the military runs it, and the Cuban people are denied the assets. So one way or the other, the Cuban people aren't going to receive resources. If Cuba receives relief, it will be relief for the elite class that rules the country and the military. If it doesn't receive relief, everyone will suffer, including the military, and hopefully that will bring about a change. A massive migration crisis, if it's organized by the Cuban government, similar to 1980, will result in American intervention, and Cuba knows it. And that's why they have restrained its own people. But ultimately, the only thing that will work are sanctions. I'm always surprised that my liberal friends certainly didn't have that concern for the South African people when we imposed sanctions on South Africa. People live in South Africa, too. And at that time, they didn't seem to mind about having sanctions imposed on that country. So ultimately, this is the only tool we have short of military intervention, which I do not think is in the cards.
1: How do you think, Michael, that this is playing back here with the American people? We've seen the support for the war in Iran absolutely plummet, including among MAGA Republicans. Do you think the conversation over Cuba has a role in some of these political conversations as we look towards the midterms? Do you think that there's an appetite from the American people for the U.S. to have another excursion, to borrow President Trump's phrasing?
2: I don't think it's a huge issue in domestic politics and the elections, with the exception of Miami and Florida, of course, where it is an important issue. But I think it plays into a larger narrative in the sense that Iran, I think what's been revealed and what I think American people are very frustrated by is that there's no plan. There's been no real communication about what the United States is doing, what the strategy is. Is there a plan for Cuba? I'm not clear. Does the administration have a plan for Cuba? What does it expect to happen, applying all this pressure, squeezing Cuba? And then what? What happens? How does this pressure and use of coercion result in something better for the Cuban people, and that's in U.S. interest? I think there are real serious questions about that. So it plays into a narrative about competence in the management of foreign policy, and I think there, Iran and Cuba, there are some similarities.
1: That is a very big question, and that's one that we're going to have to leave for the next discussion. Gentlemen, thank you both for coming
0: here
1: today.
0: You know, we work together. You know that? We work together.
1: And you can tell. Great camaraderie. Thank you so much. Adolfo Franco and Michael Shifter. Appreciate you coming in.
2: Thank you very much.
1: And I'm Alex Marquardt. That's all from me and the team here in Washington. Handing it back to Matthew Torres and Al Jazeera's global headquarters in Doha.
3: Thanks, Alex. We'll have another edition of This is America tomorrow at 18:30 GMT or 2:30 p.m. Eastern here in the U.S. We'll see you then.
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5: Russian ballistic missile attacks have been mounting over the last several weeks, and casualties along with them.
4: With detailed coverage.
6: The country has already seen a heavy pounding rain in certain cities, and everybody is now taking preparatory measures in order to prevent another catastrophe.
4: From around the world.
7: Keiko Fujimori will now take up residence here. She will be Peru's ninth president in 10 years.
8: Discussing the defining issues of our times.
9: The reason that we are able to see so much progress with machine learning is because it is predicated on the exploitation of labor somewhere else.
8: Exploring the implications for the global south as the artificial intelligence revolution accelerates.
9: So where the benefits lie and where the harms lie is very, very far apart. We are betting our entire future on a technology that is fundamentally very unsustainable.
8: Studio B, the AI series on Al Jazeera.
10: We're facing a future that we don't understand. We can't predict fully.
11: Everyone here is stressed. Nobody knows what will happen. I need to stay positive.
12: I realized that I need to do more with my life.
13: I was like, you know what?

0: Hello, everybody. I'm Richard Salamat. This is Al Jazeera coming to you live from Doha. Coming up.
1: I think we're going to maybe get something, but I want to give him every last chance before decapitation.
0: Donald Trump says talks are ongoing with Iran over a deal to end the war. Tehran denies the negotiation, saying it's speaking to Oman over the Strait of Hormuz. The Board of Peace says Hamas must completely disarm before Israel withdraws from Gaza after Israeli pushback. Plus, Ukraine targets a warehouse and a beach in Russia with drone attacks. At least 11 people are killed and dozens injured. And Romania attempts to reroute the Danube. Low water levels threaten to disable nuclear power in southeastern Europe. And President Donald Trump says talks with Iran are underway, but he warned that negotiations are Tehran's last chance to secure a good deal to end their five-month war. Trump says talks are focused on reopening the Strait of Hormuz and addressing Washington's concerns over Tehran's nuclear program. It follows his decision over the weekend to call off what he said would be massive attacks on Iran.
1: We are talking right now, we're talking at the request of Iran, backed by Saudi Arabia, backed by UAE and backed by Qatar in particular, but others also. Many countries called, the leaders of many are friendly with a lot of them, almost all of them, one way or the other, and they all wanted to give this a last chance. This is a last chance. This is not something that, if it doesn't happen, this is a last chance for them to sign a good document.
0: Well, Rosalind Jordan joins us from the White House. Rosalind, Trump spoke to reporters in the Oval Office. What stood out for you?
2: Well, the fact that the U.S. President Donald Trump essentially confirmed what had been widely reported late last week, which is that he had been presented a plan by the Pentagon that would entail approval of a massive U.S. military attack on Iranian targets, much bigger than what we have seen so far in the war, which started back on February 28th. But the president did tell reporters that after entreaties from countries in the region, he decided to exercise restraint and not authorize attacks that would have led possibly to the deaths of possibly thousands of people inside Iran, reiterating that it's up to the Iranian government to do the right thing and to agree to terms that would include not trying to become a nuclear weapon state, as well as trying not to have singular control of the Strait of Hormuz, which has become perhaps the number one reason for the Trump administration to not end the war, at least not just yet.
0: Now, Rosalind, Trump said that this is the last chance for Tehran to sign a good document. Now, I think I've heard that before.
2: Well, at least three or four times since the war began at the end of February, the president has issued what sounds to many people's ears as a sort of ultimatum. But it does appear that once the president says that Iran's leadership is not acting in good faith, is not acting seriously, is about to bring down hell and damnation, as the expression goes, onto the Iranian people because of their intransigence, it seems as if interlocutors are able to communicate between U.S. and Iranian officials and try to find a way to calm tensions. Now, whether or not this is another one of those situations, really only time can tell. But there's also the fact that there is a concern among parties in the region that this war is possibly heading into some sort of stalemate, and they would like to see this positively resolved as quickly as possible, if not for their country's citizens' sake, then for the sake of the region writ large.

0: Roslyn, thank you so much. Roslyn Jordan there joining us live from the White House.
1: Tehran, meanwhile, has denied any direct engagement with Washington. It says it's in talks with Oman on sharing control of the Strait of Hormuz, a vital corridor, of course, for global energy. Mahmoud Abdelwahid sent us this from Tehran.
2: Iran is publicly confirming that negotiations with Oman on the Strait of Hormuz are making progress, while firmly denying any direct talks with the United States. At the same time, regional mediators, including Qatar and Pakistan, remain active behind the scene, suggesting that diplomatic channels are still open despite military posture. Now, today, Iran's foreign ministry announced that the talks with Oman are focusing now on creating a temporary route for vessels by merging both the Iranian and the Omani routes until they reach a permanent agreement on this. At the same time, Iranian officials are confirming that there are no direct negotiations with the United States pertaining to the Strait of Hormuz. But despite the diplomatic momentum, military deterrence remains in place. Today, the U.S. Central Command has announced that its forces are fully prepared to protect commercial vessels in the Strait of Hormuz, and the IRGC has announced that it's ready to retaliate to any threats. So now, by creating a single temporary route in the Strait of Hormuz, this could be the first step towards building trust between Iran and the United States. Mahmoud Abdelwahid, Al Jazeera, Tehran.
0: Right, let's have a look at the Strait of Hormuz. This is a map, obviously, and let's have a look at who controls the shipping there. The strait between Oman and Iran is around about 39 kilometers wide. Oman controls the southern shipping lane through which most traffic passed before the conflict began. Iran controls the northern side of the strait, and Tehran has long insisted that this route should become the main direction for maritime traffic. Now, under the model being discussed by Oman and Iran now, ships would enter along the northern route and leave the strait using the southern one. Now, Jason Campbell is a senior fellow at the Middle East Institute. He says Donald Trump's latest ultimatum needs a degree of clarity.
3: It would help to analyze this if we knew what the president meant by a good document. You know, is he referring to, you know, going back to the MOU as a basis from which to continue to build on talks with Iran? Or is he referring, you know, only in this case to the reopening of the Strait of Hormuz, perhaps in exchange of removing the naval blockade? So without more details, it's difficult to know for certain what he's aiming to achieve here, which lends one to have some degree of skepticism as to whether or not this will happen. But given the timeline the president put in place, we will know more by tomorrow, apparently. We're seeing here some frustration play out in the White House, both in terms of some of its threats, which we've just seen renewed ones today with, you know, the potential of resumption of U.S. airstrikes. We saw this a couple of weeks ago when President Trump announced that the U.S. was going to start escorting all shipping through the Strait of Hormuz, even though it turned out not to be the case that U.S. Navy was prepared or perhaps even capable of such a mission. So I think we're seeing now, yes, the continuation of this reliance by the White House on either military strikes or the threat of military strikes in pursuit of what has been, you know, frustratingly difficult to achieve. Initially, some of the big strategic issues like the nuclear program and ballistic missile program, but more recently, just getting back to perhaps where we were in February regarding the Strait of Hormuz and free shipping.
0: Meanwhile, Israeli Prime Minister Benjamin Netanyahu says he has disagreements with Donald Trump over last week's Board of Peace agreement aimed at stabilizing Gaza. He made the comments after a meeting with the board's lead envoy. After the meeting, Israel's finance minister, Bezalel Smotrich, called for a new cabinet vote on the Board of Peace plan.
1: He claims ministers approved the plan based on misleading information. Now, when he announced the deal, Trump said, as disarmament is completed, Israeli forces will withdraw. Now, the Board of Peace has released a statement saying, contrary to inaccurate reports, we note that the full withdrawal of the IDF beyond the yellow line will only take place once decommissioning is complete, as Hamas committed to the mediators. This applies to light weapons, heavy weapons, and the tunnels alike. Implementation will be overseen by the International Stabilization Force and by the Implementation Verification Committee. Now, Yossi Mecklenburg is a senior consulting fellow of the Middle East and North Africa program at Chatham House. He says both sides will be trying to save face as the agreement is implemented.
4: A lot of it is about the sequencing. What happened first, what followed, and at what pace? How much of decommissioning, how much of withdrawal? Because both sides, for on political survival, what they are going to tell their constituency after 3 years of bloody war, what they're going to say to their constituency if they come out with no achievement. So from Israel's point of view, they want to see the complete decommissioning, even dismantling of weapons, and even this term is disputed between the side. Hamas want to show to its own people that it's not going to decommission, give up the weapons without Israel withdraw. And then the question, how do they do that with which there is zero trust between the sides? And I think in this such complex negotiation, you don't expect them to trust each other, but they should trust the mediator. In other words, that by the end of this process, Hamas hand all the weapons to the Palestinian Authority or to the National Committee to administer Gaza, and Israel go back to the green line. But the question, if they start to pushing it, it might end to the collapse of the agreement.
1: At least two Palestinians have been killed in an attack in western Gaza City. Israel targeted a car which was traveling on a coastal road connecting the north to the south of the Strip. Now, we've got the Palestinian foreign minister condemning the sharp rise in Israeli Caesar attacks across the occupied West Bank. The Palestinian Authority says at least 20 Palestinians have been killed since the start of the year. Now, Vasen Agabekian spoke to Al Jazeera's Nida Ibrahim about how settler groups are becoming more destructive with the backing of the Israeli army.
5: Israeli settler attacks are not just increasing and intensifying across the occupied West Bank, but as the Palestinian foreign minister says, they're becoming part and parcel of an instrumental and organized Israeli campaign which aims to dispossess Palestinians from their lands. In her remarks, Vasen Agabekian has said that Israeli officials and the Israeli government is not only not holding these settlers accountable, but they're using them and relying on them in a campaign to dispossess Palestinians, or better known as implementing the Israeli plan of annexing the occupied West Bank.
6: Settlers are more organized. They work in a more coordinated manner. And all of this is under the guidance of this Israeli government, and they are shielded and protected by the Israeli occupation forces. And they see how they move into the various places. They're there, and the occupation forces are maybe watching or actually engaging in the terror activities.
5: There are Palestinians who are criticizing the Palestinian Authority, saying it's not doing enough to protect Palestinians.
6: What we can do is what we can do. There is so much we can do. First of all, we use the diplomatic means. We get in touch with all countries. We send statements. We send letters. We send appeals to various countries. And we have responses. And we've asked many countries, most countries, to do something about settlements and settler terrorism. And to the credit of some, they have taken measures. We would like to see more measures.
5: What the foreign minister wants the world to know is that they have responsibilities towards Palestinians and towards how Israeli settlers are reshaping the map, are trying to establish facts on the ground in the goal to prevent Palestinians from having an independent state of their own. She's also calling on media to report the daily attacks that are happening to Palestinians day in and day out and to link them with the upper goal, with the larger context of dispossessing Palestinians and get them off their lands. Nida Ibrahim, Al Jazeera, Ramallah, Occupied West Bank, Palestine.

0: Russia says a Ukrainian drone attack on a holiday resort in the Black Sea has killed at least 7 people, including 3 children.
1: Why so? Why?
0: A drone hit a beach near the town of Gel-Unjik. Local authorities say at least 40 people were injured, calling it a deliberate attack on civilians. Ukraine has yet to comment on the strike. Now, in a separate attack, a Ukrainian drone targeted a warehouse owned by Russia's online retailer Wildberries. At least 3 people were injured in the assault that happened just outside of Moscow. Wildberries is Russia's biggest online retailer. It's often compared to Amazon in the US. Kyiv accuses the company of supporting the war. It's targeted several of its warehouses since mid-July. Yulia Shapovalova reports from Moscow.
2: A tragedy on the beach near the resort city of Gel-Unjik on the Black Sea. Numerous deaths and injuries. The Ukrainian drones attacked the village of Arkhipo-Osipovka, full of holidaymakers. Earlier, the head of Russia's controlled Crimea reported on 4 victims on the peninsula. In Russia's border Belgorod region, Ukrainian drones have struck the Belgorod State Technological University. A fire started at one of the buildings where drones had been developed and tested. But according to the university, its students had been working on systems intended for civilian purposes. A Wildberries logistics hub in Vladimir, not far away from Moscow, had been hit by Ukrainian drones too. The fire spread to the area 100,000 square meters. The Vladimir warehouse is one of the largest warehouses of Wildberries in Russia. Now, the Wildberries management have issued a requirement. Its employees are now forbidden to bring smartphones to work. Only button phones without cameras are allowed. Wildberries explained the requirement as a security measure. Yulia Shapovalova, Al Jazeera, Moscow.
0: Still ahead, right here on Al Jazeera. Turbulent U.S.-Cuban relations after Iran and Venezuela. The Trump administration puts Havana on notice.
3: Frank assessments.
4: We've heard the President of the United States say that the U.S. has wiped out the entire Iranian Navy, and yet they attack ships seemingly at will.
3: Critical debate.
5: Would you reserve the same condemnation for a state that is found of committing genocide?
6: I don't believe it's committed genocide.
5: So they're all wrong, sir? Including physicians for human rights Israel? They're all wrong?
3: Informed opinions.
7: There is the sense that the international community has turned its back on Gaza, that Gaza is being deliberately disappeared.
3: Inside story on Al Jazeera.
8: Maximum economic damage. Does it help or hurt the chances of negotiations?
9: This will end when President Trump decides that the economic, financial, political costs are too high.
10: Tackling the big issues on Al Jazeera.
11: As Israeli attacks on Gaza intensified, the lead doctor of Kamal Adwan Hospital refused to abandon his patients. Despite intimidation, personal injury, and the loss of his own son, he was unwavering. Faultlines investigates the targeting of Gaza's healthcare system and the raid that led to his arrest. The disappearance of Dr. Abu Safiya on Al Jazeera.

0: This is Al Jazeera, a reminder of our top stories. Donald Trump says the U.S. is talking to Iran and those negotiations are its last chance to secure a deal and avoid more strikes. But Tehran has denied any direct engagement with Washington. Israeli Prime Minister Benjamin Netanyahu says he disagrees with the Board of Peace agreement aimed at stabilizing Gaza. The board later said that the Israeli army would withdraw from the yellow line only after Hamas completely disarms. At least seven people have been killed after a Ukrainian drone attack on a holiday resort in southern Russia. A drone hit a beach near the town of Gelunjik. Local authorities say at least 40 people have been injured. Now, hundreds of migrants have set up a camp on the beach in Ceuta. Authorities in the Spanish enclave have struggled to cope after tens of thousands of migrants crossed the border from Morocco last week. While most have returned, many are still there with simply nowhere to go. Some stranded migrants fought over food and water provided by local aid groups. Many said shop closures and a lack of assistance had left them without food or shelter for days. The crisis has sparked tension between Spain and some other European Union members over border policy. EU leaders have called emergency talks for Tuesday.
1: I want a job in Spain. I can work as a truck or bus driver, as a barber, doing tattoos, painting, as a mechanic. I can work as anything. I have no problem. I have diplomas. I have everything here. I've got no problem.
2: Now it's very difficult. It's getting more difficult. It's been more than 3 days. No food, nowhere to sleep, not even blankets just to warm up from the cold. You live in front of the beach, so it's very cold. Personally, my friend just called me. There's the border is open. Just serve yourself and go there. Because we already, I'm from Sudan, as known. We got the war in Sudan, so I'm forced to be in Morocco. In force, I'm not. It's not. It's out of my hand to be in Morocco. So I'm just trying to find somewhere that I can be protected.
0: Extreme heat and drought is tightening its grip on Europe. It's all fueling wildfires and drying the Danube River to record lows. Romania's resorted to controlled explosions to divert water toward a nuclear power plant. Further south, wildfires in Greece have already killed several people and blazes are flaring up once again in France. Milena Veselinovic has this.
3: Unusual measures to divert water flow. The Romanian Navy carrying out controlled explosions on the Bala Canal to try to push more water into the River Danube. Record low levels have forced the government to shut down a nuclear reactor. It's also declared a nationwide state of emergency as electricity production falls. In neighbouring Hungary, another nuclear plant is expected to be shut down because the water in the Danube is too low to cool its reactors. The government is asking people to ration electricity.
4: We are facing the most critical 5 days. By Wednesday, temperatures could rise above 42 degrees, and there is also a chance that the absolute heat record, which was broken not so long ago, will be broken again.
3: In Southeast Europe, extreme heat and drought, made worse by climate change, are drying up waterways. In the town of Osijek in Croatia, the falling levels have revealed a long-submerged shipwreck. Further south in Greece, it's wildfires that are causing concern. They have already killed several people and forced the evacuation of villages around the Gulf of Corinth. Hundreds of firefighters are battling to contain the flames, but strong winds are fueling their spread. These horses are fleeing an inferno northwest of Athens. The wider region around the Greek capital is at high risk of fires. In France, firefighters are battling flare-ups in the southeastern Var region. It's grueling work across difficult terrain. But in much of Europe, scenes like these in Greece are becoming grimly familiar. Milena Veselinovic, Al Jazeera.
0: Fires across the northwest of the United States have destroyed more than 600 buildings and forced tens of thousands of people to flee. Officials are describing it all as one of Washington State's most destructive natural disasters. Manuel Rapallo has this.
5: Fast-moving wildfires have engulfed entire communities around the city of Spokane in the U.S. state of Washington. Authorities say hundreds of homes have been damaged or destroyed, and the flames have not yet been put out.
6: Hundreds of homes and structures have been lost. We are still assessing the potential for lives to be lost.
5: State and federal officials are still working to assess the destruction, warning it's too early to determine the full extent.
7: There are just so many Washingtonians who have literally lost everything in a very, very short period of time. Just in a matter of hours, their lives changed in deeply dramatic and fundamental ways.
5: More than 900 firefighters from multiple agencies are still battling what authorities have described as the worst natural disaster the region has ever experienced. They say they have been unable to contain the spread, with crews and equipment stretched across the state. The fires have been fueled by a lack of rain and strong winds. Though conditions have reportedly improved, authorities warn the weather could change rapidly. The governor, Bob Ferguson, says he's been in touch with President Donald Trump and requested assistance as emergency crews continue battling the fires.
8: We're outside the headquarters of the Federal Emergency Management Agency, where U.S. officials are coordinating with state and local authorities to determine what additional resources may be necessary if the fires continue to spread.
5: While firefighters continue trying to stop the flames, officials acknowledge rebuilding these communities will take far longer. The fires in Washington are just some of the dozens burning across the western United States, part of a wider wildfire season being shaped by the effects of the hot and dry conditions brought on by climate change. Manuel Rapallo, Al Jazeera, Washington.
0: Turning to Cuba, where the national electricity grid has collapsed just hours after power was restored following Sunday night's nationwide blackout. The island has faced repeated blackouts in the past month. It's facing severe fuel shortages after the U.S. administration imposed a blockade in January.
9: We are going backwards. Everything is going backwards. Tomorrow it is going to happen again, and they will say that again the electric system is down, so I've come to sleep at the seawall.
10: When we start to hope that the system will hold, then it goes down again. I don't know. There is no solution. Here there are no more solutions.
0: Now, Washington has been expanding sanctions and tightening restrictions on Cuba as it seeks to isolate the communist government. Supporters say the tougher approach could help bring political change to the island, but critics argue it's worsening the humanitarian crisis for ordinary people. Eva McKen reports from Washington.
11: Thank you guys for coming.
12: For Jessica Rodriguez, Cuba is family, culture, and identity. Inside her Maryland restaurant, the conversation drifts from food to the future of the island.
11: Of course, you're always worried about the people, but unfortunately right now, the people are suffering one way or another. They're sometimes going 22 hours straight with no power, electricity, and only running on 1 or 2 hours per day.
12: That future is once again at the center of Washington's attention. After escalating pressure on Venezuela and starting a war with Iran, the Trump administration signaling Cuba remains in its sights. The White House has expanded sanctions and tightened restrictions on Cuba's access to oil. Administration officials say Cuba continues to wield influence across Latin America, historically maintaining close ties with Venezuela and Nicaragua, while expanding relationships with Russia and China. The Cuban regime's fundamental objective remains the same as it was when Castro first marched into Havana in 1959, a hemispheric Marxist revolution that erases the United States from the earth, a State Department report released this month reads.
13: It's just people that don't know what an economy is supposed to look like. They really don't, and they've, because they've always relied on foreign sponsors.
12: Jessica, who has family on the island, hopes that America's aggression leads to a shakeup in leadership in the country.
11: A lot of our reaction is finally, like it's hopeful that we can finally have change in Cuba.
12: What the Trump administration does next in Cuba could depend in part on public sentiment. While a majority of Americans have a negative view of Cuba, most do not want to see U.S. military intervention, like troops on the ground. Unlike Venezuela, Cuba's communist government has survived more than six decades of American blockades and sanctions. And unlike Iran, it sits just 90 miles from the U.S. state of Florida, making any escalation especially sensitive.
11: I don't know exactly what the right plan is to make it happen, but we are definitely very hopeful that people are now being aware of just how bad it is and that we can find some kind of policy that can make that change.
12: Critics, including Democratic lawmakers, United Nations officials, and humanitarian organizations, oppose the administration's strategy, arguing oil restrictions are worsening shortages of electricity, food, and medicine for Cubans and leading to unnecessary deaths. Eva McKen, Al Jazeera, Washington.
0: Well, the news does continue right here on Al Jazeera after Inside Story. Inside Story is discussing the Board of Peace's announcement that Hamas will lay down its weapons, but tying that move to Israel's withdrawal from Gaza. Of course, there's more on that on our website, aljazeera.com.
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18: Israel says it has doubts about Hamas disarming. The group and other Palestinian factions in Gaza have agreed to lay down their weapons, but they say it's dependent on the withdrawal of Israeli troops, which Israel has refused to do unless they disarm. So where does that leave Gaza? This is Inside Story.

0: Hello, welcome to the programme. I'm Frankie McCamley. Disarming means giving up the weapons, nothing less. Those were the words of Israeli government officials after Hamas announced that it was ready to disarm. The move is part of a US-brokered plan to end Israel's war on Gaza. President Donald Trump's proposal includes the withdrawal of the Israeli military from the Strip. An international stabilization force would then take control of security, working alongside a new Palestinian police force. But Israel says it has no plans to leave unless Hamas completely disarms. And Hamas wants Israeli troops to pull out before it lays down its weapons. So how will Trump implement his plan? Well, we'll talk to our guests in a moment. But first, this report from Michael Apple.
1: Donald Trump's announcement that Hamas has agreed to disarm coincides with an escalation in Israeli attacks across Gaza. The US president says his Board of Peace reached a historic agreement for what he says is the complete disarmament of the group and other Palestinian factions in the Strip. He calls it a major milestone in implementing the next phase of his peace plan, unveiled in September. The first phase began in October when a ceasefire came into effect. What's missing from Trump's statement is that Hamas's willingness to disarm is conditional. It's dependent on Israel halting its attacks and withdrawing from Gaza. This places the onus on Israel to act, just months before Israelis go to the polls, with Benjamin Netanyahu seeking re-election.
2: The current Israeli government does not want to implement this agreement because they have elections in 2 months. They are unlikely to make any substantial concessions to Palestine before the elections at the end of October.
1: Several members of his security cabinet have said recent developments change nothing, while the Prime Minister's spokesperson says Israel believes that if its forces are redeployed before Hamas disarms, the group will expand its presence. At a recent U.S. cabinet meeting, the critical question of what happens next went unanswered.
3: What comes first? Does Israel pull back and then Hamas disarms, or does Hamas need to disarm and then Israel leaves Gaza?
4: We do have an understanding with Israel. Israel is very happy about it. Israel helped us. And they've been very good.
1: Israeli attacks have killed at least 1,250 Palestinians in Gaza despite the ceasefire. For many Palestinians, statements about progress towards peace are just words.
5: Every few months, the relevant parties tell us that a ceasefire agreement is close. People remain optimistic, but the reality is just empty talk. We've heard similar words far too many times, and here we are, still facing death.
1: Experts warn that trust between Hamas and Israel is non-existent. And, as implementation is the greatest impediment to any agreement, is Trump the only one capable of breaking the deadlock? Mike Lappel, Al Jazeera, for Inside Story.
0: Well, let's bring in our guest now from Ramallah in the occupied West Bank. We have Javier Abu Eid. He's a political analyst and former advisor to the Palestinian negotiating team. In Whitefish, Montana, we have Michael Mulroy, former US Deputy Assistant Secretary of Defense for the Middle East. And in Tel Aviv is Nimrod Novik. He served as a special envoy and senior advisor to former Israeli Prime Minister Shimon Peres. A warm welcome to all three of you. Michael, I would like to start with you over in the US. So we have Hamas. It is agreed to disarmament. Then we have Israel saying we need confirmation that this is definitely 100% the case before we start to withdraw. So is this now a case of Donald Trump piling on pressure to Benjamin Netanyahu? And if so, how far do you think he's willing to go, especially in the backdrop of these elections?
6: It's good to be with you, Frankie, my fellow guests and your audience. I think that's exactly what the president's doing here. It's obviously part of the 20-point plan and the most difficult in many difficult parts. Essentially, who's going to move first? Is Hamas going to disarm, if they're going to disarm at all? Are they going to do it before the IDF withdraws from Gaza? That's a big question. I certainly wouldn't think that the IDF would want to withdraw and then not see them actually disarm and then have to go back in, essentially go back in by force. So I think this is what everybody's going to be looking at, and who is going to replace him. This international security force has been discussed, a Palestinian police force. But we really need to see the details to determine whether this is actually going to happen, or it's just a statement that's reiterating the 20-point plan itself.
0: Mm. And Nimrod, I'd like to bring you in here. Israel, of course, incredibly sceptical of Hamas's agreement to disarm. There is clearly no trust between either side. Do you think Mr. Netanyahu is likely to succumb to pressure from Donald Trump, especially we're talking he's heading towards elections in the country? Does he need the backing of Donald Trump?
7: Well, I doubt very much that we're going to see much progress before there is a change in government in Jerusalem. Whether Netanyahu would have gone for it or not, were he in a different coalition, that's speculation. But given the fact that he brought into his coalition the most extreme elements of Israeli society, he is now beholden to them. And therefore, I doubt very much that he is able, even if he wanted to go for major moves in Gaza, even if the president were to ask for it.
0: Mm. And Javier, Hamas has made this offer. Is it in the expectation that Jerusalem is not able to it's going to find it politically difficult at the moment to accept this, allowing the group to really demonstrate a bit of flexibility here and pass the baton, so to speak. It's been accused of playing games by Israel a number of times. Is that the case here?
8: Thank you, Frankie. I would just make a small correction and say that Jerusalem is not recognized as Israel's capital internationally. Now, starting by understanding what Hamas is thinking about. Hamas understands that they are going to be provoked by Israel. There were many messages by Palestinian leaders over the past 48 hours saying that Netanyahu is going to try to provoke this. Now, the question here is whether the U.S. is going to make use of the leverage when it comes to Israel or not. So far, history doesn't show that President Trump has been really willing to use this leverage here, but it seems this time there is a change of tone, and perhaps this may bring about a change, but I'm not from those who are very optimistic about the future of this agreement.
0: Mm. Why now would you say, for Hamas, why would Hamas be agreeing to this now? Is it internal pressure, external pressure from negotiators? Is it financial pressure or a change in leadership? What would you put this down to?
8: Hamas is certainly very weakened. It doesn't have the amount of regional allies it used to have previously. Most of Gaza is damaged or destroyed, and they need to find a way out of the situation. Now, what they are trying to do now is trying to link the disarmament that will be made to a Palestinian entity, not to Israel, to Israeli withdrawal. And that's, I think, the main point to believe that there will be trouble. I mean, first of all, Israel has to allow this new Palestinian body to enter Gaza in order for them to lead the disarmament of Hamas. This so far hasn't happened. And then on the other side is whether Israel will be willing to make clear that the famous yellow line of the ceasefire agreement was just a temporary line that they are going to continue withdrawing, which so far, through developments on the ground, seems it's not going to be the case.
0: Nimrod, do you think that Israel would ever leave Gaza?
7: Yes, I'm quite certain about it. President Trump has demonstrated over the last more than a year that he does have substantial leverage vis-a-vis Prime Minister Netanyahu. Don't forget, he forced upon him ceasefire in Gaza twice, ceasefire in Lebanon twice, ceasefire in Iran twice, and that famous embarrassing phone call to the Emir of Qatar to apologize for the Israeli strike last September. So the president does have the leverage. The question is he willing to use it at a politically sensitive moment in Israel? I happen to think that the Board of Peace officials and the U.S. government officials who've been working on this plan for the last 6 months finally realized that their initial intent of having it all happen literally or almost literally overnight, within weeks, that is to say, I think they have sobered up. They realized that it's going to take a lot longer, as it has anywhere in the world, disarming militants. And therefore, they are now talking about yet to be negotiated 6 months intervals. If that is the case, that takes into consideration both Israeli political time schedule with elections in late October and the U.S. Midterms in November. And therefore, maybe beyond that moment, we're going to have a president more free to apply pressure and perhaps, and I sure hope so, and even anticipate an Israeli government that does not want to obstruct the 20-point plan, but to make it happen. A different government with a completely different vision about Israeli-Palestinian and Israeli regional dynamics.
0: And Michael, there, Nimrod, just talking about timelines there, obviously elections coming up too. Why do you think Donald Trump is doing this now? Is it a distraction from elsewhere where maybe other conflicts aren't going his way? He's deeply popular, unpopular in the US at the moment. His ratings are down, especially over the Iran war. Is this a, has he chosen this time specifically, or do you feel that this is just the time that the negotiators have come to this plan?
6: So it could be all of the above, of course, but ultimately he put a lot of time and effort in his own personal name on this plan, and he wants to see it progress. If it simply failed and just went away, that would not go well when it comes to his legacy in his second term in foreign policy. And obviously the Iran war, from the U.S. perspective, certainly the U.S. population's perspective, is not going well. It's very unpopular. It started off being very unpopular, which is somewhat unusual for when the U.S. goes to war, and it seems to be growing in unpopularity. So it's, unless that turns around, it's going to go down as not a success for his second term. So perhaps he's trying to focus on this because this could be, it still, I think, certainly could be a substantial milestone if it's successful for his foreign policy legacy. And that's potentially why he's doing this. And of course, he also would like to see, I think, a peaceful Gaza in the future.
0: Let's talk about the disarmament and the withdrawal itself. That is why we're here today. So we're already seeing different interpretations of this this deal. Danny Danon, who is Israel's ambassador to the United Nations, said that disarmament means all weapons are out of Gaza. Nimrod, I want to come to you. Do you think this is what the deal says? Do you think we're already seeing different interpretations? And if so, what could that mean?
7: Well, I've yet to see an agreement of this sort that is not given to different interpretations, simply because spelling out every detail almost guarantees rejection by one side or another. So, yeah, you got to give some room for what Henry Kissinger used to call creative ambiguity, which sometimes becomes an impediment for progress. I believe that a government, again, I'm looking at it from a parochial Israeli perspective, where we want basically two things, Israeli security and Gazans getting out of the awful misery in the wake of October 7th and the war that ensued.

0: In that context, I think a government that would want to proceed with the 20-point plan, make it a success, we look at it not as a sequence. Are we going to withdraw first, or are they going to disarm first? I think they're going to look at it as a, if you will, a multidimensional zipper, where each side makes a move with a reciprocal move anticipated and guaranteed by the other side. And therefore, gradual withdrawal, gradual weapons gathering, gradual efforts at reconstruction. All of these will be step by step by step. It's going to take its time. But it needs not confidence among the parties. I think that trust is overrated in these contexts, but rather goodwill, a determination to move forward. And if I may add just one point, I believe that the timing was aimed also, in addition to everything that Michael analyzed, was meant to prevent an Israeli temptation, or I should say a temptation by our minister, prime minister, to create a security crisis in Gaza in the lead up to the elections. I think I heard that from several American interlocutors, that coming up with a plan might prove a successful political preemptive move.
1: Javier, I'd love to get your thoughts on what Nimrod was just saying there, and also how Hamas, or the Palestinians as well, would be interpreting this plan, and the fact that we've got the Israeli ambassador to the UN saying that all weapons need to be removed completely from Gaza. What is your take on that, and what is your take on the plan, and maybe that creative ambiguity that Nimrod was talking about?
2: Certainly, when you have a plan that is being presented a couple of months before the Israeli elections, you are going to find a number of Israeli officials, including particularly someone like Mr. Danon, trying to reinterpret this agreement. This agreement was negotiated by Hamas. I think the process that has been going there is very clear in terms of what's the sequence. But I would also like to emphasize on the fact that the 20 points plan were presented as a way to end the mass killings, the genocide in Gaza. It's not a plan that Palestinians should look into as being very hopeful, for example, to have a political agreement or a final settlement. In fact, it's the first time we have a plan that separates Gaza from the West Bank. U.S. officials have been saying that they have finally found an alternative to the PA and to Hamas. No one is talking about justice for the Palestinian people after the mass killings that took place in Gaza. So in other words, this is something that people support for the sake of ending the killings. But there are at least three steps that were supposed to be taken before Hamas' disarmament that has not been taking place so far. One is the end of humanitarian aid, that we've had it at least at 15% of what they were supposed to have, 600 trucks of humanitarian aid a day. At the same time, the reopening of the Rafah crossing, that for Israel was more about opening it for people to leave Gaza, but not for people to go back to Gaza, as well as the other elements that were around the idea of the Israeli withdrawal that they are not at this stage recognizing. So I don't think that this is too much about interpreting the agreement. I think the agreement is very clear when it comes to sequencing, but I think also there's also a big question with regards to where this is going to take us when it comes to having a political solution.
1: And Michael, I just want to get your response on that, because, I mean, here on Al Jazeera, we speak to Palestinians daily. We have reporters in the Gaza Strip who say that conditions are awful. You know, that's the aid isn't getting through, the medicine isn't getting through, the food isn't getting through. People are starving there. They have nothing. How could you see Donald Trump's still trying to move this forward when, as we were just hearing, some of the previous steps haven't been done yet?
3: So, I mean, I would agree with the assessment on the conditions there, of course. And I think I don't speak for the White House, but I think they would say that part of the solution to the humanitarian crisis is to disarm Hamas, to get an international security force in there. They could also, of course, assist in getting food to people who need it. They don't just need to be security. And obviously, the police force can also have a dual function. But I can tell you, as somebody who spent most of my career in the operational side, not the policy side, that disarmaments in conflict zones are one of the hardest things to do. It's going to be very difficult to see where and how this is going to be validated. Who are they going to turn their weapons over to? Is it going to be the force that's coming in or not? Are all of them going to agree to it? Are a large portion not going to agree to it and simply hide their weapons? It's going to be a very difficult endeavor. It's certainly worth going forward with the effort itself, but it's going to be very difficult to determine if they have in fact disarmed. And the idea that you're going to get all weapons out of Gaza, I think, is almost an impossible standard. So there's going to have to be a lot of, I think, understanding of the difficulty of this and a belief that there's going to be many phases that will go into this before the international security force will be fully in control. But I do think, to the point of your question, Frankie, that having this international stabilization force will assist in alleviating this humanitarian situation.
1: As you say, they're a really big job ahead. And I think there is a lot of focus on the demilitarization of Hamas and who takes control of that and who makes sure the tunnels are closed, the weapons are taken away, and all, whether it's big weapons or small weapons, who takes those away. But when it comes to Israel, Nimrod, I'd like to come to you. One aspect of this proposal, of course, is the withdrawal of Israeli forces. But Al Jazeera has satellite imagery that shows Israel's expanding, constructing military outposts in Gaza. If it's preparing to withdraw at some point, why is it building infrastructure inside the territory?
0: No, I don't think that the current government is preparing to withdraw. I think the current government is driven by very extreme elements in Israeli society, really brought in from the fringes of society into very powerful positions in the government by the prime minister. And this government is not out to withdraw. As a matter of fact, members of this cabinet go as far as to promise their constituencies that Israeli settlements are going to go back into Gaza, which the prime minister was forced to rule out publicly. The interrelationship between all the elements, which I think as principles were gathered well in the 15 points that announced last week, the elements are there. A lot of negotiations will be required for the implementation of each, and none are going to be implemented in isolation of the other. And therefore, until you have an Israeli government willing to start the withdrawal in a gradual manner in order to show that early disarmament works and therefore further disarmament is worth pursuing, that the beginning of reconstruction is there, so Gazans are gradually emerging out of the awful misery of the last 2.5 years. You got to synchronize all of that. It's a monumental job, and I hope that the Board of Peace, the U.S. government, and those elements of the international community who are lending a hand to this effort realize, as Michael said, how complex it is. Look, disarming in Northern Ireland took a decade, and you cannot compare the IRS to Hamas, God forbid. Disarming in Colombia took 8 years. Gaza is smaller, Hamas is weaker, and therefore it does not have to take that long. But it's a complicated process. And the fact that the negotiators led by Mladenov realized that you got to show the Hamas operatives that they and their families are going to have a future, even though Hamas will no longer run the show and will no longer be armed. I thought that was a very wise way to go about it, implementing all the lessons from the de-Ba'athization in Iraq.
1: OK, I just want to pick up on that point you just mentioned there, the future of Hamas. Javier, if Hamas does give up its weapons, what happens to those, to its leaders, to those who have worked for Hamas? Can it become a solely political movement?
2: This will certainly be part of negotiations. And I think there is a difference between people that used to work in the government apparatus in Gaza, that they will have to be integrated somehow and find a formula into either the PA or any sort of government that will be ruling over Gaza, as opposite to leaders of Hamas. And I think they, if I were in their place, I would be negotiating right now elements with regards to their own security, as well as some sort of immunity. Now, regardless on what they are going to do, it's clear that Hamas will not be ruling Gaza, nor they will be ruling the West Bank, and they will have to go into different dynamics. Also, understanding that probably in Palestine we are going to have elections in November, and if those elections go ahead, Hamas will also have to make a choice whether they are going to accept the conditions being imposed on those who run for elections, basically accepting all the PLO agreements signed, including the Oslo Agreement and respecting international law and UN resolutions, or they will be going to the sides. I personally believe that Hamas will have to make that choice very soon, and perhaps they will try to reinvent themselves into something else that will represent their ideology with regards to political Islam.
1: I just want to get, just before we finish, I just want to get your final thoughts, really, on this peace plan, on this proposed peace plan that's been put forward, and what the biggest obstacles are to come. Is it the plan itself? Is it the details? Or is it simply trust between the two different parties? Javier, I'll come to you first.
2: I think a big problem, I was listening to the examples that were put before regarding Colombia or Northern Ireland. I think that the main difference here is that what is being proposed is simply a ceasefire and some sort of reconstruction in Gaza. They are not proposing to have a final political solution for the Israel-Palestine issue. Northern Ireland, there was a solution. In Colombia also, it was proposed to have a solution. And I think that's the most important point. This is not an agreement in the interest of those who support the two-state solution, which means ending the Israeli occupation. Just one point, Benjamin Netanyahu still has the tools to sabotage any agreement.
1: Okay, thank you. And Michael, I'd just like to get your thoughts too.
3: So I'd start by agreeing with Javier. I mean, there needs to be maybe not a political solution, but certainly a path toward a political solution for this to be ultimately a resolved. But I also agree with Nimrod that although I'm sure the Israelis, especially IDF, doesn't care about the future of Hamas members, they do need to have a path that tells them that there is a future for them, because that is going to be one of the biggest obstacles for them to giving up their only power, which is right now being armed. In order for that to actually go forward, I think you have to come up with a path that they have.
1: Okay, Michael. I'm afraid we have run out of time. I just want to say thank you to all of our guests there, Javier Abu-Eid, Michael Mulroy and Nimrod Novik. Thank you ever so much for joining us here. And thank you, too, for watching. You can see the programme anytime by visiting our website, aljazeera.com. And for further discussion, go to our Facebook page. That's facebook.com/AJInsideStory. You can also join the conversation on X. Our handle is at AJInsideStory. For now, that's it from me, Frankie McCamley, and the team here. Al Jazeera's coverage continues in a moment. Stay tuned.

0: 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Al Jazeera, from the front lines to the newsroom, to you.
1: Can humans and snakes coexist peacefully in a megacity? In India's Bengaluru, that has long been the case, but the loss of most of the reptiles' habitats is causing conflict, fear and panic.
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3: We are on the main highway linking Beirut to Lebanon's east and to neighboring Syria.
4: Any one of these cars can be hit by an Israeli drone at any time.
5: We just heard the strike very close to the school where the displaced people are seeking shelter. You can see in the distance.
6: Climate change is part of the problem. Lebanon is among the least prepared countries in the region to deal with this situation.
7: It's been almost 2 hours since the violence began. Anti-riot police have been using excessive amounts of tear gas to disperse the crowd.
6: The UN believes the